0: March, from 5.4% in the previous quarter. Here's economics correspondent Giles Beckford.
1: The numbers show the labour market recovery seen at the end of last year was continuing, although at a slower pace. The number of unemployed fell 2,000 to 163,000 people, with 4,000 jobs added, but there were fewer people chasing them. The level of underutilisation, a measure of slack in the labour market, is still high, as is the number of young people out of work, not in education or training, while wages are growing at the slowest rate in 5 years. But the Middle East conflict is likely to slow hiring by firms, making a recovery in the jobs market a story for next year.
0: Risks to financial stability have increased due to the Middle East conflict, with a bleaker outlook for the economy potentially making it harder for borrowers to service debt. In its half-yearly financial stability report, the Reserve Bank says the country's financial system remains resilient and the banking system is well placed to support customers if conditions worsen. The central bank says the longer the Iran war continues, the greater the risks will be for the world's financial stability. It says New Zealand is already feeling significant economic effects. Mental Health Minister Matt Doocy has announced a new youth respite service for Northland in the wake of a critical coroner's report into a suicide cluster. Northland reporter Peter de Graaf has more.
2: Mr. Doocy says the new service will help de-escalate mental health crises, support young people earlier, and offer an alternative to hospital admission. Three extra youth suicide prevention roles across the far north will also be funded. The move comes after a coroner's report last year into suicides by six Northlanders aged 12 to 16 found youth mental health services were fragmented and hard to access. Mr. Doocy says it's clear too many young people are falling through the cracks. The service's $1.3 million of funding will come from the existing mental health budget.
0: You can hear more from Matt Doocy on Midday Report shortly. The Labour Party has announced its final candidate for the Māori seats in this year's election. Fulbright scholar and Stanford University graduate Te Pua Hokatini will contest at Te Tai Hauauru. Contests in various electorates are heating up. With more, here's our political reporter Lillian Hanley.
3: Labour's campaign chair Willie Jackson says it will be much tighter than last election when Te Pāti Māori had a near clean sweep, taking six of the seven seats. Following a period of turmoil for Te Pāti Māori, Associate Professor Lara Greaves says there will be tight and unpredictable races. Each electorate presents its own fascinating contest. The Greens have two candidates who were formerly aligned with Te Pāti Māori, but co-leader Marama Davidson says that says more about the Greens holding space in Te Ao Māori politics for decades.
0: Migrants applying for citizenship in New Zealand will have to pass a new multi-choice test under a government initiative that will start late next year. Applicants will be quizzed in person on the responsibilities and privileges of citizenship, covering topics like the Bill of Rights Act, voting rights and the structure of government. They will need at least 75% correct to pass. Applicants currently only need to sign a form saying they understand these things. They must also meet other requirements regarding residency, good character and English skills. The Ministry of Education is giving 65 schools a total of $1.5 million to help cover the cost of cleaning up asbestos-contaminated play sand. Our education correspondent John Gerritsen reports.
4: The one-off grants cover removal, decontamination and make good costs at schools that last year discovered some varieties of coloured sand used in their classrooms had traces of asbestos. The money's available to schools where insurance companies refuse to cover the bill. The ministry says 127 schools applied for a total of nearly $1.7 million, but about half were turned down. It says that's because they wanted recompense for asbestos testing, which the grants don't cover.
0: A Nelson police officer has described seeing two colleagues being hit by a car and their bodies flying through the air. Sergeant Senior Lynn Fleming was killed and Senior Sergeant Adam Ramsey critically injured when they were hit in Nelson early on New Year's Day last year. Hayden Tasker is on trial in the High Court at Christchurch for Ms Fleming's murder and for badly injuring Mr Ramsey. Constable Jonathan Frist told the court this morning he heard a car revving loudly in Buxton Square before the collision. He says he saw a flash of white as the car sped past, followed by a massive bang and the officers tumbling through the air. A dirt bike rider is dead, another has serious injuries, and the police are investigating in the far north town of Kaikoi. A police spokesperson says police are still in the early stages of their investigation, but believes the riders were knocked from their bikes. Edward Gay reports.
5: Police were called to Ngā Pipitō Road just after 11 o'clock last night, where they found a dirt bike rider who was already dead. The spokesperson says another rider was also found on nearby Tana Road. The second rider is in hospital with serious injuries. Ngā Pipitō Road is closed between Mangakahia Road and the intersection of Tana Road.
0: The World Health Organization is trying to trace people who got off a cruise ship in South Africa and may have been exposed to Hunter virus. Three people have died, while three others showing symptoms of the virus remain on the ship, with Spain saying they will evacuate sick people from the vessel, which is off the coast of Cape Verde. World Watch's Andrew McRae reports.
6: The ship's doctor, who's in a serious condition, we flew into a Canary Islands hospital today. Spain's health ministry says it will also check if any other passengers require urgent evacuation. The vessel will then sail to the Canary Islands, where Spain will coordinate the repatriation of the other passengers. A New Zealander is among the 150 people on board. The World Health Organization's Dr. Maria van Kerkhove says the assumption is the virus came from off the ship.
7: The crews did stop at many different islands up the coast of Africa. On those islands, there are birds. Some islands have a lot of rodents, others don't. So there could be some source of infection on the islands as well.
6: Maria van Kerkhove says transmissions believed to be happening between very close contacts, such as people sharing cabins.
0: That's the news, and now with sport, here's Bridget Tunnicliffe.
8: Arsenal are through to their first Champions League final in 20 years after beating Atletico Madrid 1-0 in the semi-final second leg in London to go through 2-1 on aggregate. Arsenal, who are still in the hunt for the English Premiership, will play either Paris Saint-Germain or Bayern Munich in the final at the end of the month. PSG lead that tie 5-4 going into their second leg tomorrow. Arsenal were beaten by Barcelona in the 2006 final. White Ferns veteran Susie Bates says England will be tough to roll despite losing their captain Natalie Sever-Brunt to injury. Sever-Brunt will miss the ODI series against New Zealand because of a minor calf tear, but Bates says they still have a formidable lineup and the skillful left-arm spinner Sophie Eccleston.
9: They come hard at you with the bat and they've got a very long batting order and one of the best left-arm bowlers in the world, which always brings a challenge. So yeah, they're a really quality side.
8: The White Ferns UK tour begins with an ODI against the ECB Development 11 in Durham starting at 10 tonight. New Zealand golfer Daniel Hillier will play his maiden US PGA Championship next week after gaining an invite into the field. Hillier, who won the New Zealand Open in March, is ranked 92nd in the world. The top 100 golfers usually get invites to play in the major. Ryan Fox is also in the field, while Phil Mickelson has withdrawn from his second major in a row because of a family matter.
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11: 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Is that kind of putting it mildly?
12: 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We're heading off State Highway 1 on a go track. We will reconnect with State Highway 1. We're just not quite sure whether it's 4, 6, or 10 months.
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0: Here is the short forecast from Met Service until midnight Thursday. Northland to Taranaki, also Coromandel, Bay of Plenty and the Central High Country. Mostly cloudy with isolated showers, widespread about Bay of Plenty tomorrow. Whanganui to Wellington, partly cloudy, isolated showers south of Manawatu until this evening. Cloud increasing tomorrow with late rain for Wellington. Gisborne, Hawke's Bay and Wairarapa, mainly fine today. High cloud increasing tomorrow with late rain for South Wairarapa. Nelson and Marlborough, isolated showers turning to rain with heavy falls tomorrow afternoon. Buller and Grey, mostly cloudy. Isolated showers turning to rain with heavy falls tomorrow. Canterbury, Otago and Southland, mostly cloudy with scattered rain clearing later tomorrow. Westland and Fiordland, rain, some heavy fall spreading north today, easing later tomorrow. Thunderstorms are possible tomorrow morning and afternoon, and Chatham Islands, mostly cloudy, the odd shower becoming mainly fine tomorrow. We'll have headlines and the long range forecast at 12:30 on RNZ National. It's 12:10.
13: And you are listening to Midday Report with me, Guy and Espinar. Just in some breaking news to start, the government has decided to scrap the broadcasting Standards Authority. This just come through from the Media and Communications Minister, Paul Goldsmith. He says the media landscape has changed dramatically, but the regulatory settings have not kept up, so the BSA is to go. We'll bring you more on that as more details emerge. We're also going to look into these job stats just out this morning. ASB Chief Economist Nick Tuffley will join us on this. Unemployment dipped slightly, but Auckland and Wellington are very tough markets for job seekers at the moment. And later in the hour, are we really falling for conspiracy theories more often now? Or are the respondents to these surveys simply trolling the researchers? Find out how they tested it after 12:30 this afternoon and why they asked people if they believed Canada was deploying an elite army of genetically engineered giant raccoons. But we begin with new mental health funding and services for Northland youth after a damning report from the coroner about a cluster of six suicides of rangatahi aged just 12 to 16. That was a few years back. Now, earlier this morning, I spoke to Mental Health Minister Matt Ducey and asked him how these changes will help young people in Northland.
14: Yeah, well, part of the government's plan for mental health is delivering faster access to support, more frontline workers and a better crisis response. Look, we've heard loud and clear from not only the community, but Coroner Te Taha made her recommendations about the tragic case of six young people who took their lives by suicide in a cluster, and through her recommendations made it very clear that the system was fragmented. There was issues around information sharing, and a lack of coordinated pathways. So it beggars belief in that situation specifically. There was no shortage of government agencies coming forward, but a lack of clear accountability of putting a plan together for those individuals individually. So that's why we've announced a number of youth suicide prevention coordinator roles that will work to provide a coordinated pathway for young people in their time of need. We've also announced a new youth acute respite service. Quite frankly, it's just not good enough that young people in Northland who need inpatient support have to travel a long distance to Starship in Auckland. So what we do know is we have a range of NGO, iwi and community providers who can scale up respite support within the region, and that will give a clear alternative and choice to young people and their families about getting timely crisis support closer to where they live.
13: Yes, this cluster of, it was six rangatahi, wasn't it, aged just 12 to 16, and they died between 2018 and 2020. Every parent's absolute worst nightmare. In a similar kind of situation, what would you hope that a young person in that situation might get under these services that you were promising that wasn't available at the time?
14: Well, it is clearly a tragedy, not only for the region, but for the whole country. And my heart goes out to the family and friends. And look, what we want to ensure is that there is timely access to support, but it's got to be the right support. What we do know is mental health and addiction support is local. It is about having local providers who know their community. Quite often we see reports where young people are saying that it wasn't through a lack of access to a type of support, it was because it was a type of support that they didn't want to engage with, potentially a medicalised model, a service that was seen to be too adult. So what we want to have is age-appropriate services that are co-designed by young people. They see themselves in it and they're more open to reaching out and asking that service for support.
13: That's interesting. Okay, so in some ways, is this an alternative to hospital admission?
14: Yeah, very much so. When you look at the ability to scale up our NGO and community provision, whether that be iwi-led with kaupapa Māori services, we do know they have potential for growth. They're already working in the front line of their communities, and they can provide non-clinical wraparound support. Quite often that can be a choice for the individual and their family to have an alternative to go into an inpatient facility, to actually go into a community setting.
13: When the coroner released her report into this, and it was pretty damning, wasn't it? Health New Zealand seemed to respond by saying that they didn't have funding that could go towards that. You were quite critical of their response.
14: Yeah, look, to be quite frank, it beggared belief, I thought. Look, this isn't a competition of how much money is there in big grand announcements. I think people have seen from successive governments that it's a lot more than just how much money you throw at something. But on saying that, we have grown the mental health and addiction ring fence every budget since we've come into government. So it beggared belief when I read that Health New Zealand saying there was no money available. I called Health New Zealand very quickly and made my expectations very clear. What I do know is coming into office as New Zealand's first mental health minister, having the opportunity, the time and the energy to get into the detail of our mental health system, I was actually quite staggered to find pots of unallocated funding, and that's where this funding comes from today.
13: Okay, and it's what, just short of a couple of million, isn't it? I think 1.7 million. When will these services be up and running and be available to those who need them, Minister?
14: So these services will be operational by October this year.
13: Okay, and I guess in simple terms, how do you think that this might change the outlook for a young person, perhaps a teenager in Northland, who is facing these kinds of problems? I do note that Northland has particularly bad stats in this, and the people that were involved here were facing those kinds of problems that we do see, you know, with bullying and other things that were really impacting on them. How do you think that outlook might change now?
14: Well, I'm in a privileged position as I travelled around the country as mental health minister, talking to people about their experiences of engaging the mental health system. Quite often they tell me it is too fragmented, takes too long to be seen. And that's what the coroner found with the recommendations, that in fact what we needed was coordinated pathways for young people. It wasn't necessarily due to a lack of support from government agencies. It's just no one was coordinating that pathway, but doing it in an age-appropriate way where the young people felt that they had some control over the types of services they wanted to access, and to access youth-specific services that knew how to support them a lot better.
13: That is the Mental Health Minister, Matt Ducey, at 17 minutes past midday. Let's look at these unemployment numbers, which Stats New Zealand put out today. They show the jobless rate at 5.3% compared to 5.4% in the previous quarter. Nick Tuffley is the Chief Economist at ASB and joins us now. Kia ora, good afternoon to you.
15: Oh, good afternoon.
13: The headline looks all right, but I fear there's a but coming.
15: Well, there's always some tiny little things we need to focus on. Look, the good outcome was is that employment growth was slightly better than what was anticipated by the general market. It wasn't as strong as what the Reserve Bank had been anticipating when it last published forecasts back in February. It's encouraging to see unemployment not creeping up, although part of that was because just the number of new people looking for work just didn't increase perhaps as much as expected. And we've done okay on the wage front. You know, the wages were marginally stronger than anticipated, but they're still moderate. They're not exactly going to be scaring the Reserve Bank in terms of thinking about a bow wave of inflation coming through from people rushing to try and get a cost of living increase.
13: Yeah, I'll return to wages in a second because that is interesting. But I also note that the unemployment rates for Auckland and Wellington are considerably higher than the rest of the country, aren't they? They're sitting, in the sort of mid-sixes, and that's really decade highs.
15: Well, yes, it's just showing that there is still a bit of pressure. And when you do look at Wellington as a whole, it's been a region which has been relatively weak for some time, not just in unemployment. In Auckland, again, it's very much sensitive to what happens with the domestic economy. And we've really only just had that benefit of interest rates coming down before they've started to go back up. And you do get some quite regional differences. Like the South Island generally has been very strong in terms of its labour market and low unemployment rates for some time.
13: Mm. But Auckland in particular, I see it rose from 6.4% to 6.6%. Why is unemployment so high in Auckland?
15: Well, part of it is when you look at what's been going well in the economy and what's not been so well. Look, the strong parts have been our export-focused sectors. So places like Otago, and particularly Queenstown, you've seen very strong, robust economies, really low unemployment rate. Other areas where you've had pretty good export returns out of, say, dairy, meat, kiwi fruit, those areas have tended to be strong. The urban areas have tended to be feeling the heat of weak housing markets, subdued spending, from the pressure of past high interest rates.
13: Yeah, you touched on wages. I wanted to return to that because wages and salaries increased 2%, but that's well below inflation, which is, 3.1% at the moment?
15: Yeah, well, that particular measure is one which assumes that you aren't any more productive this year than you were last year. So it's a bit of a proxy for how much you're being compensated for inflation. It is subdued, but that does reflect the fact that unemployment is on the high side. So the sort of relative bargaining power is not with employees at the moment. From Reserve Bank's point of view, it's a double-edged sword. I mean, we all want to have higher incomes, but if they're not paid for, in a sense, by productivity, then that just pushes up the actual cost of doing business. And one thing the Reserve Bank will be very wary of is if wages start to chase higher inflation up, then that starts to embed more costs at a time when the Reserve Bank's already got quite a battle on its hands.
13: So how much of the Iran war did these stats take in? I mean, a little bit of it, right? But I sense that the real bad news on employment is yet to come. What are you forecasting? Are we going to hit six? Are we in the mid to late fives for the rest of the year? How do you see it tracking?
15: Well, from this starting point, which is a slightly better than what we were anticipating, we do see a slight drift up in unemployment. We do think there'll be a slight dip in employment at some point during the middle parts of this year, just as we face that initial hit from suddenly having higher fuel bills as households and a bit of business caution in the short term. But we're looking at something that's sort of around about 5.5%, give or take, so not much higher than here. But I think the key thing is it's just sort of stalling briefly that sort of recovery in employment growth that was starting to get underway and was still evident in the early parts of the year.
13: Mm. There'll be some concern about how young people are getting on in this market too, because I note that for young people who are not in employment or education or training, that has ticked up overall, and especially for young women.
15: The thing, that's the real challenge we have in a period of uncertainty, labour market weakness and a reluctance to hire, which is where we've been over the last couple of years until recently and potentially into the short term. Unfortunately, it is people who are coming out of school or coming out of university with relatively less experience than people who have been out there for some time. They're the people who do find it challenging to get into the workforce, unfortunately.
13: Thanks, Nick. Nick Tuffley there, who is the chief economist at AESB on those unemployment stats, which were just released by Stats New Zealand at 10:45 this morning. It's now 23 minutes past midday. Let's continue the theme. It's time for business news. Our business reporter, Geoffrey Halley, is with us. Kia ora, Geoffrey.
16: Kia ora, Guyon.
13: So, we were just talking about this. I mean, those unemployment numbers, they've slightly dipped, haven't they? 5.4 to 5.3, I think it was. But, is the problem, this youth unemployment?
16: Yeah, so I spoke to the Employer and Manufacturers Association this morning, and they're saying that actually today's unemployment, the headline data, that's unlikely to fully reflect the impact of the Middle East conflict on jobs and investments over the last 2 months. By that I mean sort of April and May, and that will have a particular impact on young people. So unemployment, as you said, has fallen slightly to 5.3% in the March quarter, but as you were speaking about with Nick, youth unemployment, so that's those between 15 and 24, it actually rose by over 1% to 14.4%. So the Employer and Manufacturers Association spokesperson Al McDonald says anecdotal evidence from its members is that that situation is actually much worse on the ground with young people, with pockets of youth unemployment well above 20% in some areas. He's saying, though, that apart from the economic situation, a lack of basic skills is also part of the problem they're seeing.
17: You know, we've been hearing from businesses for a while that the cohort that are coming through post-COVID aren't the most work-ready cohort of people that we've had, you know, lacking in some basic communications, numeracy, literacy skills, that kind of thing. So that's a bit of a problem. So that makes, I think, employers a little more reluctant to take them on.
16: So Alan McDonald's also saying that it's unlikely that employment or the underutilisation rate will improve until this Middle East conflict actually draws to an end.
18: Mm. Now, this is interesting too. You've got some polling or survey data on whether small and medium-sized businesses, the SMEs, are happy with how the government is managing the economy.
16: This one was very interesting, Guy, on, but it's showing that small and medium-sized businesses are becoming increasingly dissatisfied with the government ahead of this month's budget, as rising costs and a weak economic outlook eat away at confidence. Now, to be fair, some of that is out of the government's control. So MYOB's annual business monitor indicates that 35% of more than 1,000 SME owners and operators were dissatisfied with the coalition government, although 33% were satisfied and 31% were neutral. So it's a pretty even split there. MYOB's Anna Louise Hoffman says businesses are struggling with increasing overhead costs, which are up an average of $1,200 a month. She says that businesses would like to see changes to help them better manage the current economic conditions.
19: Relief from the day-to-day pressures that eat into businesses' margins or the time running their business are really the areas that SMEs want to see tackled. Practical support that can make tangible difference to businesses that doesn't cost the earth.
16: Anna Louise Hoffman says the top three actions they want to see from the government or that the government could take are reducing compliance burdens, alleviating cost pressures, and supporting investment.
18: Mm, and you could add AI fraud and what to do about that to the list. I see this is becoming a real concern for local business.
16: Yeah, on a number of different levels. So we've got another a piece of research here that says that more than half of New Zealand businesses have reported AI-generated identity fraud at an average cost of $2.2 million for each attack. So I guess that's each successful attack. Document workflow provider Lumen says that sophisticated impersonation technology poses a serious threat, and that 90% of 1,000 organisations that they surveyed were concerned that their own critical workflows were vulnerable to AI-powered fraud. Now, Lumen Chief Commercial Officer Joel Foster says New Zealand organisations believe the processes they use to sign, verify and complete legally binding document contracts are actually vulnerable.
20: Obviously, AI is a tool, and there's some negative aspects to AI with how people can use them in a negative capacity. So one of the areas that we've been focusing on is this concept of digital trust and the ability to ensure that documents that have been edited and collaborated on are signed by the appropriate people.
16: And their report is actually saying that 70%, around 70% of New Zealand businesses would be reluctant to work with a partner who had recently experienced an identity fraud incident.
18: Yeah, interesting. All right, let's whip through the markets.
16: Yeah, so President Trump's social media account has been busy today, so we've seen some program movements on the back of that, some bullish news regarding the Middle East situation. So the NZX Top 50, it's actually up 133 points today. It's having a great day. It's up about 1% at 13,170. Part of that will be Infratil, whose shares are up over 10% this morning. In Australia, the ASX has opened up 0.2% higher. The Kiwi dollar has also rallied on those Trump comments as well. It's trading at 59.05 US cents, 81.9 Australian, 43.5 pence, 50.4 euro cents, 92.1 yen, and 4.03 yuan. Brent crude has had a quiet start to the day, up 0.4% to $110 a barrel. And gold's $30 higher in early Asian trading, currently at $4,590 an ounce.
18: Thanks, Geoffrey. Geoffrey Halley there with your business news. It's just about to hit 12:30 on Midday Report. Stick around, still plenty to come. We're going to speak with the Media and Communications Minister, Paul Goldsmith, in a few minutes. He's just announced this morning or early this afternoon that the Broadcasting Standards Authority is to be scrapped, so we'll quiz him on that. And we'll cross to Australia to speak with our correspondent in Canberra, Amanda Kopp. I see Australia's Reserve Bank has just hiked its official cash rate for the third time in a row, so we'll see what the reaction across the ditch is. But first, here are RNZ's top stories with Alison Leonard.
0: Unemployment has eased fractionally with slow job growth and a slight fall in the number chasing work. Stats NZ says unemployment was 5.3% in the 3 months ended March, with the number unemployed falling by 2,000 to 163,000 people and 4,000 jobs added. The numbers show the labour market recovery seen at the end of last year was continuing, although at a slower pace. Our economics correspondent says the Middle East conflict is likely to slow hiring by firms, making a recovery in the jobs market a story for next year. The Mental Health Minister wants young Northlanders in distress to have an alternative to hospital admission. A youth mental health respite service is set to open in the region later this year in response to a coroner's report into a youth suicide cluster. Matt Ducey told Midday Report the deaths of the six young people, one just 12 years old, was a tragedy. He says the new service is not just about providing timely support, but the right support delivered by locals who know the community. The Health Minister says the funding model for GPs need to change, and that's what the government is doing. Simeon Brown's comments come in response to criticism by some GPs the funding model is broken and the Ministry of Health harbours an anti-GP ideology. Mr Brown says the government has provided the largest ever increased funding for GPs. He says it wants to make sure funding reflects the needs of patients, particularly in regional and rural communities. The government is scrapping the Broadcasting Standards Authority in favour of having a media self-regulate. The Media and Communications Minister says the BSA regime was designed for a broadcasting environment that is rapidly disappearing, and audiences today move between traditional broadcasting, on-demand services, podcasts and online platforms. Paul Goldsmith says print media already self-regulates through the Media Council, and the expectation is that the council will become the primary regulator for journalism. The Transport Agency is warning motorists to prepare for the wild weather forecast to hit much of the South Island this week. Orange heavy rain warnings have been issued for parts of the Tasman, Buller, Westland and Southland districts today, with up to 400 millimetres of rain possible in places. That's the news.
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0: Here is the Met Service long-range forecast for all of New Zealand until midnight Sunday. The situation: there's a high pressure over New Zealand moving out to the east today, while a front moves over the lower South Island. Tomorrow, the front moves slowly northwards up the South Island. Looking at the weather until midnight tomorrow, Northland to Taranaki, also Coromandel, Bay of Plenty in the central high country, isolated showers widespread about Bay of Plenty tomorrow. Whanganui to Wellington, isolated showers south of Manawatu until this evening. Cloud increasing tomorrow with late rain for Wellington. Gisborne, Hawke's Bay and Wairarapa mainly fine today. Late rain tomorrow for South Wairarapa. Nelson and Marlborough, isolated showers, turning to rain with heavy falls tomorrow afternoon. Buller and Grey, isolated showers, turns to rain with heavy falls tomorrow. Canterbury, Otago and Southland, scattered rain, clearing later tomorrow. Westland and Fiordland, rain, heavy falls spreading north today, easing later tomorrow. Thunderstorms are possible tomorrow morning and afternoon. Chatham Islands, becoming mainly fine tomorrow. And the outlook for the following 3 days. For the North Island, Friday, scattered showers turning to rain in the west late evening. Saturday, a few showers in the east and south. Showers elsewhere, mainly in the morning and again from evening. Gale northwesterlies in the south easing. And Sunday, fine spells and isolated showers in the west and north. A few showers developing in the south later. And for the South Island, Friday, rain developing everywhere, becoming heavy in the north and west. Saturday, rain in the west and south easing to a few showers in the morning. Mainly fine in the east, gale northwesterlies easing in the morning, but westerlies strengthening about the south coast late. Sunday, showers in the west and south with snow lowering to 400 metres in the south, showers developing in the east. And for the Chathams, a few showers mainly on Saturday, strong northerlies. That's the Met Service long range forecast until midnight Sunday. It is 25 to 1.
18: And you're listening to Midday Report with me, Guyon Espinner. Time to get to the rural news. Monique Steele's with me. Kia ora, Monique.
2: Kia ora, Guyon.
18: Now, these price hikes, I think they call it a fuel adjustment factor, but it's a sort of surcharge, really, isn't it? And it really nearly doubled, didn't it, for the Inter-Islander, for these crossings of the Cook Strait, for freight costs. How are farmers feeling about this?
2: Yeah, well, it is being described as the worst possible time to happen for farmers because there's a lot of livestock moving between the two islands at the moment, and that's particularly for cattle because we're approaching the end of the dairy season and autumn bulls are being sold and moved on too. So pretty big seasonal herd shifts happening at the moment. And to cover these increased fuel costs, Kiwi Rail's increased its fuel adjustment factor. That's that surcharge you mentioned there. So commercial operators will face that 54% increase there for the Inter-Islander ferry, but Blue Bridge as well, that's at 37%. So National Livestock Transport and Safety Council Chairman Derek Foley says it could cost farmers $500 extra for one sailing of a couple hundred cattle from north to south, for example. He says herd shifts through these busy months are usually due to new farm or herd purchases and winter planning.
3: Yeah, it's a discussion that, you know, a lot of carriers are going to have over the next week or two as these movements start, and I suppose the washout of that's going to be extremely more expensive cartage on the ferry for the dairy farming industry that's transferring stock down South Island.
2: Part of the Foley transport empire in Waipukoro, Derek Foley says transport companies and freight forwarders enforced their own weekly FAF charges in the early days of the war in the Persian Gulf. He says they peaked at 41% but are now down to 27%. Mr Foley says ferry operators only now increasing theirs and at such a high rate will disproportionately affect rural cartage.
3: There's probably 50-60% more livestock transitioned over the ferry in this period of time through to early June than any other time through the year. So this is really bad timing to put a catch-up FAF on, disproportionately affecting the farmers.
2: The Kaiarahi ferry will also be out of action for maintenance from next month. Mr Foley says transport companies are concerned.
3: Always there's the lack of services and the concern of the maintenance program that's going to be put in place, so it's even going to be less. So scheduling livestock to get over and manage the welfare around that is pretty concerning. So obviously working closely with the ferry companies to see how we can better manage that. We just need another couple of ferries in the system and better competition. That's our dream.
2: Rail Minister Winston Peters told RNZ in a statement yesterday the Inter-Islander shouldn't be expected to absorb fuel price increases there.
18: Mm. Okay, and this slide in global dairy prices, that seems to have eased for now.
2: Yes, well, last night's global dairy trade auction saw an end to a run of price drops this year. The average price rose 1.5% to $4,127 a tonne, with whole milk powder rising 2.2% to $3,741 a tonne. Rabobank dairy analyst Emma Higgins says milk powders did the heavy lifting as Northern Hemisphere milk production ramps up.
4: That was really led by stronger demand for milk powders, even though butter and cheese prices actually slipped back. Buyers are clearly prioritising needing to have powder procurement over fats right now.
2: However, butter prices slipped again, down 2.6%, but Ms Higgins says more butter drops are needed for prices to come down at the supermarket.
4: There's plenty of cream being churned out, and as part of that, that's meaning that the broader butter complex in different regions are feeling weaker prices. New Zealand's no different to that. However, we do maintain a small premium at this point in time.
2: Emma Higgins says the favourable farm gate prices, strengthened by last night's result, set a good base for next season's milk price, with announcements expected sort of later this month, though she highlighted uncertainties due to global tensions. Well, they're ongoing, as we know.
18: Yes, aren't they? Thanks, Monique Steele there with your rural news. It's coming up to 20 minutes to one. Let's cross the ditch now to Australia with our correspondent in Canberra, the Nine News political reporter Amanda Kopp. Hey, Amanda.
5: Hello.
18: Now, I see the Reserve Bank of Australia has raised its official cash rate. This has been a series of rises now. That must be starting to bite.
5: Yeah, it certainly is. This is the third rate rise in a row. So there's a lot of struggling families out there, particularly because Australia's mortgages are as high as they have ever been. I think that the average home loan at the moment is something around $700,000, possibly even higher, depending on what capital city you're in. So basically what this means is that even though it's a 0.25 percentage point rise, most people with average mortgages are going to be paying between about $250 and $450 extra a month, which is not a small amount of money to add to the family budget.
18: No, it's not, is it? And the timing, I mean, your government must be under a bit of pressure in terms of its management of the economy. You've got what, the federal budget being handed down next week, is it?
5: Yeah, that's exactly right. So some of the criticism that came with this rate rise is that perhaps it is in some level responding to government spending. Now, I think the main reason that this rate rise came into place is because of the global oil shock. That's essentially pushing prices up across the board. That's no different between New Zealand or Australia. And so, you know, the Reserve Bank basically had to say, well, prices are going up. So we have to do something about it. But there is this tricky thing where the government wants to help. And as you say, our budget is coming up next week. So they want to help. There's some rumours that there's potentially going to be some additional tax cuts in there. But the problem is that that just puts more money into the economy, yeah, and the RBA has to pump the brakes.
18: Yeah, because that just adds fuel to the fire, doesn't it? So what are you expecting them to do? Just to walk a bit of a middle ground there in the budget?
5: Well, that's certainly what our treasurer is saying. He says that the budget is going to be responsible, where it's going to help where the government can, but make savings where they must. Some of the major things that are coming up is some pretty substantial reform on housing taxes. Now, that's, you know, less about sort of putting money back into the economy and more about what the government says is a reorienting of the generational fairness in the economy, where a huge amount of wealth, mostly through property, is currently held by older generations. And then, you know, the younger people are really, really struggling with all sorts of things, but particularly when it comes to housing. So we're going to have some interesting reforms when it comes to that.
18: Yeah, well, we'll hit you up about those shortly. Thank you very much, Amanda. Amanda Kopp there out of Canberra. It's 18 minutes to one. And just returning to that breaking news that we told you about near the top of the hour, the Broadcasting Standards Authority will be no more. It's going to be scrapped in favour of having a media self-regulation environment, I think. Let's go now to the Minister, Paul Goldsmith, who's the Media and Communications Minister. Kia ora, good afternoon to you.
22: Good afternoon. No, nice to
18: good to chat to you. I guess this will be a free-for-all, will it? We've got no BSA, so I can just... do I?
22: Well, I mean, look, I think what it represents is the fact that, you know, since 1989 or whenever it was, the system was set up, the world's changed dramatically, and you know, it's obvious to anybody tuning in how we get our, you know, news and entertainment has changed dramatically, but the structure hasn't, and so we were left with a, you know, a a question. Well, I mean, you know, if you've got a panel discussion on a podcast that's on demand, that's not covered, but if you've got a panel discussion in RNZ, it does, and there's no sort of logic for that. And so, you know, we could try and extend the brief of BSA far into sort of social media, or we could say, well, actually, why don't we just rely on the self-regulation that works fine for print journalism set the sector free.
18: So if I said something egregiously distasteful and people were deeply upset and offended by it, what recourse would they have under the regime that you're proposing?
22: Well, then, I mean, the suggestion is that the Media Council would become a sort of a self-regulatory body for journalism and holding standards, and so people could go through that process. Alternatively, they can just turn it off and listen to somebody else, and then any entity, that if they find that they're offending everybody and nobody listens to them, will soon be out of business.
18: Mm. When will this come into effect? I mean, how long has the BSA got to run now?
22: Well, it does require, obviously, legislation to repeal the provisions, and there are a few little complications about and how that intermeshes with other pieces of legislation. So there's work that we're going to be doing, going to draft legislation as soon as we can, and then it will go up to the House. So,
18: do you think it will be before the election, though? You think you're going to get it done this term?
22: Probably not. You never know. But there's, you know, we've got a huge amount of pressure on the House legislation to get it through. There's a slight chance, but I think it's more likely that it'll take a little bit longer.
18: And is this a direct result of the case involving Sean Plunkett's the platform?
22: No. I think that case sort of raised the broader issue of where the boundary should lie, and it raised the context of, well, how does this fit in the modern context? But I think it's a broader discussion. No, it's not directly related to this case. It's more a question that things have moved on, the legislation hasn't, and, you know, I think there's a range of options, but I think the tidiest, simplest thing is to say, well, look, that's had its day. Now let's try another approach. And ultimately, I think it's up for a future government. If you go to a self-regulation model, I think we do need to take stock 3 or 4 years down the line and just reassure ourselves that it's working. There's always the possibility to be more directive down the line, but I think it's worth having a go in this area.
18: Thanks for your time this afternoon. Really appreciate it. That is the Media and Communications Minister, Paul Goldsmith, who intends to scrap the BSA 2101. If you've got a view on that, I'll see if I can get to some of that in the last quarter of an hour of the program. Now, are we really falling for conspiracy theories more often? A new study shows that some respondents to surveys have just been trolling the researchers. Matt Williams is an associate professor at Massey University. He's one of the authors of the study, and he joins me now. Kia ora, good afternoon to you.
6: Kia ora.
18: What made you look at this issue? Were you surprised at the amount of people who were saying, yes, they believed in some of these outrageous conspiracy theories and thought, hang on, let's see if we can see whether that's really true, whether they really believe it, or whether they're just trolling you?
6: Yeah, no, just spot on. So I'd been following the literature on research and conspiracy theories for quite a while, and at times we were seeing prevalence of belief in quite unusual conspiracy theories that really seem to contradict the available evidence, where the percentage of people expressing beliefs in theories like the idea that the Canterbury earthquakes were an inside job by the US military was surprisingly high, you know, a handful of a percent of New Zealanders. And I came across a study by Rob Ross at Macquarie in Australia. Rob's another Kiwi researcher. Where he had picked up this problem that it seemed like a non-trivial percent of respondents to online surveys seemed to be taking the mickey and saying that they believed conspiracy theories that they perhaps really didn't.
18: Right. And your research found, or this study found, I think you term it as insincerity, but they were basically lying about whether or not they did believe it, right? That was as high as, what, 13%?
7: That's right. So 13% showed one or both of a couple of different signs of insincerity. So there were a couple of ways we checked this. So one was a really simple one. At the end of our survey about conspiracy theories and a variety of other questions, we had a question asking them, did you respond insincerely at any earlier point in the survey? And we reassured them that they'd still get their reward for completing the survey regardless of what they said. So about 8% of respondents said, oh, yep, actually I have been a bit insincere. The other one was a little bit of a trick that Rob Ross came up with, where we presented them with a conspiracy theory that he had deliberately constructed to be farcically bizarre, so one that wasn't in current circulation in conspiracy theory circles. So this conspiracy theory was that the Canadian Armed Forces had been secretly developing an elite army of genetically engineered, super intelligent giant raccoons to invade nearby countries. And 7% of people said that they agreed with that.
18: Okay. Look, just in their defence, and I'm no, I don't hold a candle for conspiracy theorists, but have a quick listen to this.
8: And I can't confirm or deny whether we have kamikaze dolphins, but I can confirm they don't.
18: That is Pete Hegseth, the Ministry of War, talking today about the, and this has been raised seriously, that the Iranians might be deploying kamikaze dolphins in the Strait of Hormuz. So I just say we live in such a crazy world now that maybe people are grasping onto things that should be out of their region of believability.
7: It's a wild world out there. I hadn't heard that quote before. So
18: that's today. Wait till tomorrow.
7: Yeah, of course. Now, we actually asked some of our participants afterwards, like, who had endorsed this theory about the killer raccoon. Why?
18: It's a good movie plot,
7: that?
18: By the way.
7: Yeah. And a few of them did say, look, anything could happen.

0: probably not quite spot on. There might be a few who do, but a few others who are having a laugh online
1: Yeah, that's right. Thanks, Matt. Really appreciate your time. It's a fascinating one. Matt Williams, he's an associate professor at Massey University. Don't hit me with the raccoons, well, maybe. I'll see if some funny ones might slip through. I might read them out. It's, 9 minutes to one? Well, Donald Trump says, based on the request of mediator Pakistan and other countries, the US military will temporarily halt its operation to escort commercial ships through the Strait of Hormuz. The US president has said that it will pause for a short period of time to see if a complete and final peace agreement can be reached with Iran. Let's get more from Neva Chittick of World Watch.
2: Donald Trump has not specified how long the pause on what he's called Project Freedom will last. But he says great progress has been made in talks with Iran. The United Nations is warning of an unfolding crisis for the 20,000 seafarers trapped on commercial ships in the Persian Gulf. US Defense Secretary Pete Hegseth says the American military would only return fire if its ships or any it may attempt to escort are hit.
3: We're not looking for a fight. But Iran also cannot be allowed to block innocent countries and their goods from an international waterway. Iran is the clear aggressor, harassing civilian vessels, threatening mariners from every nation indiscriminately, and weaponizing a critical choke point for its own financial benefit, or at least trying to.
2: In response, Iran's Islamic Revolutionary Guard has warned ships to only use the specific route it had previously outlined for safely navigating the strait. It says any deviation is unsafe and will be met with decisive action by the Iranian Navy. Both US and Iranian blockades remain in effect in the Strait of Hormuz. US Secretary of State Marco Rubio says Operation Epic Fury, US and Israeli strikes to supposedly stop Iran from getting a nuclear weapon, has finished.
4: We achieved the objectives of that operation. I'm not going to, we're not cheering for an additional situation to occur. We would prefer the path of peace. What the president would prefer is a deal. He would prefer to sit down, work out a memorandum of understanding for future negotiations. That is so far not the route that Iran has chosen.
2: Marco Rubio has also encouraged the whole world to support a US and Bahrain-backed UN Security Council resolution. Mr. Rubio says the draft resolution requires Iran to cease attacks, mining and tolling in the Strait of Hormuz, to allow humanitarian aid through and to disclose the location of all sea mines. He says the strait doesn't belong to Iran and it shouldn't be able to control it.
4: How outrageous this is, how unacceptable it is that any country would fire and try to sink commercial vessels or put mines in the water. Both of these things are illegal. And so we're going to take it to the UN and we're going to give it another chance to be a forum in which we're not even asking people to like commit troops to the region and help blow up the Iranian boats. All we're asking them to do is to condemn it.
2: The World Food Programme is warning there are possible signs the strait's closure is seeing a return of famine to the Horn of Africa. About a third of the world's fertiliser passes through it, which has been essentially closed by Iran since February.
1: That's Neva Chittick from World Watch with that report. It's 5 minutes to one. Let's get to sport. Barry Guys with me. Kia ora, Barry. This is an interesting one. This Australian AFL club fined over their lack of support for a player.
5: Oh, yeah, that's right. The AFL club Carlton were fined $90,000 for its handling of the Elijah Hollands on-field mental health episode that happened during a game last month. Fans were concerned by Holland's behaviour during a game at the MCG and the 24-year-old was hospitalised 5 days later. The AFL found that Carlton brought the game into disrepute by not taking Holland from the field earlier. The league said they'll introduce a number of measures to help with the health and welfare of players, including setting up employment of full-time psychologists or the equivalent at all AFL and AFL women's clubs. I did wonder what the situation was in New Zealand, so I quickly just rang New Zealand Rugby. They say they do have a mental health team and all players and staff have access to their services.
1: Yeah, interesting. Okay, Super Rugby Opaki, they've had their official launch. That was this morning, was it? They got the season kicking off, next month?
5: That's right, yes. 33 new players are a part of the four squads.

0: quads that were announced last month, which is significant. You know, questions, I suppose, experience is the key. Why aren't players staying on, perhaps, or are the Farah Palmer Cup players that are coming through pushing them up and into the competition? That'll be answered, no doubt, over the next few weeks. Matatu get to play their opening game against the Chiefs Manawa at the new Takaha Stadium.
1: Oh, that's the new national stadium, is it?
0: Well, yeah. Well, some people wearing red and black might think that's the case. Chiefs Manawa, they have 13 new players in their squad. They'll be led by Black Ferns loose forward Kennedy Tukuafu. She believes the greatest improvement that has evolved in the competition over the last 4 years, or the 4 years of its existence, is the amount of time that they have together.
2: We've gone into a full-time, pretty much full-time program where we go Monday to Friday, play on Saturday, which I think is going to be huge for us, because we used to come in on a Thursday to Sunday. And you know, that Thursday was your only opportunity to compete for a spot in the team, which is, it's tough, because sometimes you have bad days. We get a build-up to really compete, put your hand up. At least you know that you've done everything you can to put your best foot forward.
0: Kennedy Tukuafu, who's also a Black Fern, the winner of the Super Rugby Opiki competition, will get to play the Australia Super Rugby W winner, and that game, Trans-Tasman game, will be in August.
1: All right, Jesse Mulligan is waiting in the wings to tell us what's on afternoons, but we can't resist this one. This is your perfect job, isn't it, Barry?
0: That's right, yes. we were talking about watching FIFA World Cup games yesterday, but if you're up for it, Fox Sports in New York, you can watch it inside a glass cube, but you're in Times Square. And so you have to do all
1: but
0: the social media content.
1: But you get paid for watching all the games,
0: $85,000. I mean, it's a bit of a publicity stunt, but I did look. I think on average about 300,000 pedestrians go through Times Square every day. So if you don't mind, you know, having that many people look at you while you watch football.
1: That's right.
0: It's the job.
1: For you. That's right. All right. Thanks, Barry. Barry Guy there with sport. And as promised, Jesse Mulligan is going to tell us what's coming up on afternoons.
3: Kia ora, Guy. And you might have seen that news. The BSA will be no more.
1: I just interviewed Paul Goldsmith on it and wondered whether I could just do a free for all with him, given that there's no BSA anymore.
3: Yeah. Well, I'm sure you're much too polite to use any four letter words in the presence of the broadcasting minister, but we'll get some reaction from that.
1: Yeah, it's an interesting
3: as well.
1: One, isn't it?
3: A new study. Actually, it's a roundup of 58 separate studies that show the effect of screen time on kids, from attention to planning, self-control, managing emotions. It's all bad news. And there's a big comet in our skies at the moment. We'll get some advice on where to look and when to look and how to see it.
1: Yeah, thanks very much. That's Jesse Mulligan with what's happening on afternoons. Lots of you have been getting in touch about that scrapping of the BSA, far more than I thought you would be interested in. This text in saying the only limit to free speech is meant to be if we incite violence or racism. So being offended is part and parcel of what it is to be human, this text says. So trying to stamp on free speech, which is offensive to a person or section of society, is basically trying to restrict free speech. So a number of people in favour of that, but a number of people say it's a very silly move to dump the BSA. Thank you for your views on that, and thanks for listening to us on Midday Report this afternoon. You can listen back to any of the interviews we do at rnz.co.nz/Midday Report or wherever you get your podcasts. We're back tomorrow. Afternoons with Jesse Mulligan is next. Kia pai tōra.
4: RNZ Pacific News, Talo Falava. I'm Johnny Blades. New Caledonia's government says it has suspended all trade cooperation with Vanuatu. This comes after Vanuatu's government hosted the leadership of New Caledonia's pro-independence Kanak and Socialist National Liberation Front, or FLNKS, group in Port Vila. Christina Persico has more.
5: Vanuatu is hosting a series of talks exploring the strengthening of trade relations with the French Pacific Territory. However, New Caledonia's government has taken offence at Vanuatu for meeting with a strong delegation from the FLNKS party alongside business and economic stakeholders. New Caledonia's government claims it was not invited, and its economy and external trade minister, Christopher Gyges, has described it as a lack of respect that cannot remain unanswered. According to New Caledonia's organic law, the president is the only qualified authority to represent New Caledonia for its external relations.
4: The Solomon Islands government has cleared the boss of the country's Telecommunications Commission of funding abuse allegations. Calvin Zeru faced disciplinary action last year after it was alleged he spent over $1 million Solomon Islands dollars that he was not entitled to. Local media reports the permanent secretary of the Ministry of Communication and Aviation, Alwyn Dani Tofea, confirming all financial reports examined showed no evidence of abuse of funds, effectively clearing Mr. Zeru of the accusations. However, the permanent secretary revealed there were serious allegations of abuse of office discovered regarding several former commissioners. The Australian Senate has begun hearings for an inquiry into offshore processing of asylum seekers in Nauru and Papua New Guinea. Claims of mistreatment and human rights violations have surfaced from refugees sent by Australia to and detained in Nauru. Australian Green Party Senator David Shoebridge says the government is hiding key details about their offshore processing arrangements.
6: So we have a vacuum of information from the Australian government, the refusal to provide the documentation under which these people are returned, and then within that vacuum, we have these very disturbing statements from the president of Nauru that raises the real prospect of significant human rights breaches.
4: He says the government could set matters straight by releasing the agreement between Australia and Nauru. The Morobay Provincial Health Authority in Papua New Guinea is conducting a screening program to pinpoint tuberculosis clusters. Latest TB statistics show cases in Morobay have exceeded 6,000 each year since 2022. It's the second highest number of any province in PNG behind the National Capital District. Morobay's Director of Health, Kelly Masere, says TB infection is soaring in the informal settlements where a lot of PNG's urban population is concentrated.
7: We are doing a local community screening for all the suspect TB cases that we diagnose. We are trying to go out to the community and try to do a contact tracing for everybody in a specific house where the diagnosed patient is coming from.
4: Mr. Masere says a holistic approach is needed for PNG to adequately tackle the tuberculosis problem, including better housing. Pacifica continue to have the highest unemployment rate out of any ethnic group in Aotearoa. Unemployment figures released today by Stats NZ show 11.9% unemployment rate for Pacifica in the first quarter of this year, compared to a 5.3% rate nationally. For Pacifica, it's 1% higher than at the same time last year. And at the same time, 20.1% of Pacifica are underutilised in their work. Meanwhile, the Māori unemployment rate is slightly lower at 11.5%, but their underutilisation rate is higher at 22.3%. In news from New Zealand, the government is scrapping the Broadcasting Standards Authority in favour of having the media self-regulate. The Media and Communications Minister Paul Goldsmith says the media landscape has changed dramatically, but regulatory settings have not kept up. He says the BSA regime was destined for a broadcasting environment that is rapidly disappearing, with audiences today moving between traditional broadcasting, on-demand services, podcasts, and online platforms. Mr. Goldsmith says print media already self-regulates through the Media Council, and the expectation is that the council will become the primary regulator for journalism. In world news, the United Arab Emirates says it's come under attack by drones and missiles from Iran for the second day running. The ABC's Bridget Rollison reports from Jerusalem.
8: The attacks mark the first strikes on countries in the Gulf since a fragile ceasefire came into effect nearly 4 weeks ago. On Monday, the UAE said it intercepted 15 Iranian missiles and 4 drones. In one of those attacks, Abu Dhabi said an oil port in Fujairah was set on fire, injuring 3 Indian nationals. The UAE has cancelled flights following the attacks.
4: And Iran is denying that it's attacked the UAE, but is warning of a crushing response if any action is carried out by the UAE against Iran. At least 22 people have been killed in a single day during one of the most intense series of Russian strikes on Ukraine in recent months. A single hit on the city of Zaporizhia has killed 11 people. It comes just hours ahead of a truce declared by Ukraine and a Russian ceasefire ahead of the Victory Day parade in Moscow this weekend. There's been no sign yet that either country is willing to accept the other side's unilateral ceasefire. In sport, Arsenal are through to their first Champions League final in 20 years after beating Atletico Madrid 1-0 in the semi-final second leg in London to go through 2-1 on aggregate. Arsenal, who are still in the hunt for the English Premier League title, will play either Paris Saint-Germain or Bayern Munich in the final at the end of the month. PSG lead that tie 5-4 going into their second leg tomorrow. And Arsenal were beaten by Barcelona in the 2006 final. In rugby, Hurricanes flanker Devon Flanders is the latest in a long list of players leaving New Zealand in their prime, leaving coaches fearful for the future of the game in this country. Several fringe All Blacks are set to leave at the end of the current Super Rugby season. Hurricanes assistant coach Jason Holland says there is no easy fix.
9: Over the years gone by, maybe you lose guys when they're sort of on the way, you know, they've played their best footy and they're near the end of their careers. I think we've just got to make sure that we do everything we can to keep guys available for the All Blacks. Probably don't have the answers, but that's what you're striving for.
4: Meanwhile, world women's tennis number one, Aryna Sabalenka, believes players should boycott a Grand Slam at some point as they demand a higher percentage of the revenue generated by the four major tournaments. And that's a bulletin of news and sport from RNZ Pacific.
10: Talofalava, this is Pacific Waves from RNZ Pacific. I'm Susanna Suisui-Ki. Coming up, Samoa fuel prices soar to new heights. Also,
11: for me to have my language in anyone's ears is amazing to me.
10: How music is helping a Niuean artist reconnect with his roots, and the OFC Pro League circuit returns to Auckland. But first, a female journalist in Tonga has been threatened at gunpoint following the broadcast of a news story about an Australian criminal deportee serving a life sentence in Tonga for methamphetamine importation. The incident, in which an unknown individual threatened the journalist at Gilea Publications office in Nuku'alofa 12 days ago, is under investigation by police. Gilea Publications manager Desa Thukanasinga told RNZ Pacific that the man featured in the ABC documentary had plans to set up a Tonga chapter of the Comancheros, an Australian criminal gang. Ms. Thukanasinga says the incident, which appears like an attempt to silence the press, has shaken her small team.
12: It is a big concern and it is very worrying that this happened to us. This happened to a journalist in our small organisation.
10: RNZ Pacific has approached police for comment. Pacific countries are increasing their prices at the pump to new heights. Fiji's diesel price per litre has been increased by 32% on main roads on Wete level and Vanua level. Tuvalu ended its two-week-long state of emergency over fuel, with Energy Minister Simon Kofe saying the situation is now under control. In the Cook Islands, Aitutaki's mayor says the fuel crisis has shown how important it is to pivot power generation to more solar. Last week, public sale for fuel ceased in Aitutaki due to low supplies of gasoline, diesel, ship and airplane fuel. Mayor Nick Henry says their power station has 80,000 litres of diesel supply. But he says solar capacity needs to increase by 150% and this requires a shift in government funding.
13: For example, an airstrip that we're building in one of our northern islands in Manihiki and rediverting those funds to getting Aitutaki and even Rarotonga up to, 120, 150% solar.
10: The next shipment of fuel from New Zealand is expected to be on the island on Friday. I also spoke with our Samoa correspondent, Ngalo Malimana, Tipi Aotangawaia, to see how the fuel situation is in the country.
14: Well, I tell you, this month of May is a record because the price for a litre of petrol is going up to 4 tala 50 sene. I mean, 3 tala 50 sene. That's for the petrol. Diesel and kerosene are going up by 4 tala and cents, you know, per litre. The first time ever we reached this peak of 4 tala. And almost 4 tala per petrol as well.
10: What about fuel supply shipment schedules?
14: We have a steady fuel supply as of the last 2 months. We had one this last month as well. And also we have one other shipment coming in June. So according to the Ministry of Finance, we have a steady supply of fuel for the time being. But looking at the price of fuel, you know, this month, you know, that's what the government is preparing now, you know, in months ahead. And according to the Prime Minister in its press conference last week, since he returned from his medical treatment overseas, you know, the government is making all preparations to make sure that we have a steady supply of fuel, and also Cabinet has also put a stop to refueling of aircrafts and ships. We're only supplying, and you know, to have a enough supply for us locally.
10: What kinds of measures are people taking to deal with the fuel crisis? Are people travelling less?
14: Well, a very good question, because I don't know how people, honestly, I don't know how people are now managing their travel, you know, using vehicle. Because myself, I was lucky enough last month to be able to have my petrol while the price was down in April, before the new prices become effective in May.
10: Has the government issued any notices, or have they provided some sort of response for the public in terms of the fuel supply?
14: Yes. I think the Ministry of Finance a month ago made a public a notice telling the public to make sure that they control the use of fuel, especially those with fishing boats. There's a measure now put in place of how many gallons of fuel each person with a fishing boat can take from a petrol pump. So, you know, they've already put measures in place just to make sure that we control the use of fuel.
10: Has there been any discussion about asking other countries for help?
14: Well, you know, that was another part of Prime Minister Luxon's visit last month, was discussion with our Prime Minister and our government, for some assistance in months ahead in case that we run out of fuel. So I think those measures are put in place now between the New Zealand government and the Samoan government. And I'm pretty sure we also are looking at Australia as well. But we have our fuel supply coming from Singapore. So I don't know how steady our supply of fuel from Singapore is right now.
10: What's been happening in Samoa's politics?
14: Politics, well, we had our another by-election last weekend, and both main parties did not win in their candidacy. We have an independent candidate who is the former Minister of Finance in the Prime Minister's VMA's government. Winning the seat for Waimanga 3. So we have another by-election for another constituency, but we're waiting for Parliament to resume towards the end of this month, where the Speaker is most probably is going to announce another by-election.
10: And what's the story with Samoa's opposition leader, Tuila Epa?
14: Well, he entered a not guilty plea today with four charges of defamation under the criminal libel law. And these are, there are two complaints filed by the Minister of Education and also a case
15: complaint filed by the Prime Minister. And Sri Lanka is facing defamation criminal charges in those two cases. So today his lawyer entered a not guilty plea. So the matter is, will be recalled next month for a date to be set for hearing of two cases.
10: As you know, Tipi, we've had World Press Freedom Day this week. What do you make of Samoa's new ranking in the Press Freedom Index?
15: Well, the last 5 years, we were 21, 22, 2023, we were sitting on the 19th ranking. But, you know, I think the first time ever we're going from that highest rank all the way down to 59 this year. And I think because of the ban of the daily newspaper, some other restrictions with the media from the government, and I think that's behind the whole result that we have now in our media ranking.
10: Because you sit within the JAWS executive, will you discuss Samoa's media ranking with the government?
15: The JAWS had made a very strong stand when the government first announced its decision to ban the daily newspaper. Mm. At least then, the freedom of the press. And we've already made that stand, and we still have that stand. And also some international media organizations have voiced their strong support of press freedom. But that all depends on the government, because I don't know how the government is taking the ranking right now. And I think it's something that the government right now should take it very seriously.
10: Niuean Samoan pop artist Tyran is using music as a way to reconnect with his language and identity. His debut EP, Fall in Love Again, blends English with Wangahau Niue, reflecting his journey growing up in Aotearoa while navigating his Niuean culture. Coco Lance reports.
16: Tyran's experience incorporating Wangahau Niue, or the Niuean language, into his debut EP was an intentional move for the singer-songwriter, who grew up in Aotearoa. He says the opportunity for others to listen to his music and hear the language amidst pop-inspired songs is special.
11: I really want people, just people, to listen to this. For me to have my language in anyone's ears is amazing to me.
16: Tyran says reconnecting with the language was not an easy process. In fact, he carried a lot of shame and often felt that he was not good enough, but ultimately felt proud of the outcome.
11: It's a part of revitalizing our language, but I think for myself, I still feel a lot of like imposter syndrome energy just because I'm still on that journey. And so I think one thing that was really challenging was like actually saying the word, actually singing the words, actually being confident and comfortable pronouncing the words and having them in my music and being proud of that. Yeah.
16: Tyran says it is important to chase your dreams and not wait for permission.
11: Do what you love, and as long as you love it, you'll be good, right?
10: The OFC Pro League circuit has returned to Auckland for its final round, with Fiji's Bula FC and South Island United set to play the opening match on Wednesday. The regular season wrapped up in Fiji last month, with Auckland City at the top of the leaderboard. The eight teams now split into two, with the top four in the leaders group and the bottom four teams in a challengers group. Tiana Haxton reports.
17: Within their two groups, the teams play each other once, after which the top three teams in the leaders group go through to the semi-finals, while their bottom place team has to play the top team from the challengers group for the final knockout spot. The leaders group is comprised of Auckland FC, South Melbourne FC, Bulla FC and South Island United, while the challengers are Solomon Kings FC, Tahiti United, Vanuatu United and PNG Hikari FC. Stuart Lamin, the head of the OFC Pro League, says the inaugural season of the competition has been exciting.
18: I think it's been a fantastic season, and we've seen in terms of the football on the pitch, standard has increased throughout the five rounds we've seen so far. With the fitness levels increasing, we saw much more competitive matches as the season went on, and I think we're looking now at the final round, which is going to be exceptionally competitive.
17: He says the level of competition so far has proven there is growth in the quality of football across the Pacific.
18: And anything really could happen. We almost had two clubs from the islands playing in the leaders group. And I think that that shows how competitive the region is, how quality players are coming through throughout the region.
17: The first match of round six is between South Island United and Buller FC. The head coach of South Island United, Rob Sherman, says he is expecting a tough game, but says his team is ready to fight for that semi-final spot.
19: A very tough challenge. You know, so far they've been very close games. I don't expect anything different, so you know, it'll be a tough encounter. Fiji have proven that they're a very good side, and ultimately, you know, we're just prepared to try and counter that and also execute our strength.
17: The Fijians finished 1 point ahead of South Island United at the end of the regular season, and Buller FC's head coach Stefan Overe says they are determined to keep it that way.
20: The two games we've played were very difficult, I believe, for both teams. Either way, they had one half, we had the other half. We are even better prepared, obviously. So it's going to be a tough one, but hopefully enjoyable for us, for the fans.
17: As the only Pacific Island team to make it into the leaders group, Overe says a strong finish would mean a lot.
20: I think he's the cherry on top of the cake, you know. We know how much we've accomplished this season, and now it's important that the players continue to grow and enjoy this. At some point you have to enjoy what you do and give emotions to the fans as well, so this will be the objective for us.
17: Buller FC take on South Island United at 3 p.m. New Zealand time on Wednesday at Auckland's Go Media Stadium, followed by league leaders Auckland FC and South Melbourne FC at 7 p.m.
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5: Well, Prime Minister Christopher Luxon has wrapped up his 48-hour sprint through Singapore and is heading home with fuel security for New Zealand intact and some of the country's biggest businesses better connected to help weather the economic storm. RNZ political editor Joe Moyer is in Singapore and joins us now. Hello there, Joe. Thanks for joining us. ANZ's Antonia Watson hosted a business roundtable this morning. What came from that?
22: Yeah, hi, Mel. So the idea behind that business roundtable was to have kind of an open and constructive conversation about how business can do things better, basically, around supply chains in particular, and making sure that those supply chains aren't overtly impacted by what's going on at the moment in the Middle East. Obviously, supply chains are getting pretty hammered by the conflict and sort of the flow-ons from that. So just having an opportunity as a group of kind of business leaders to sit down and chat about that. Antonia Watson did tell us today that the Middle East crisis had kind of brought all of it to a head, and it was a good opportunity while a number of business leaders are here in Singapore to kind of chat about something that's really relevant at the moment. ANZ has a good base here in Singapore, and as a result they have quite a lot of contacts, so they were quite happy to sort of facilitate that from their offices here in Singapore today. And the Prime Minister Christopher Luxon, he did attend that as well. Speaking to us after that had wrapped up a short time ago, we caught up with him, and he said that it was basically a really good chance to talk about how they can improve that supply chain efficiency and basically get more productive, grow the economy and getting exports to the world, how they can kind of fine-tune some of that stuff. So at the moment with Singapore, New Zealand and Singapore, that two-way trade annually is $12 billion. Christopher Luxon said for the first time in the last 5 years, we've now got more exports than we've got imports into New Zealand. So that's a good place for us to be, but he's wanting business to be able to build on that.
5: Yeah, and a real business focus today, isn't it? Yesterday, the inaugural leaders forum for the business delegation. Were there any gains from that to be had?
0: Yes, I had a chat with Antonia Watson, the chief executive at ANZ, about that earlier today, and she was part of a breakaway group. So there was obviously a large number of them when you had 29 from New Zealand and even more from Singapore get together for that forum yesterday. They kind of split up into these breakaway groups, and she said their group alone yesterday came up with 19 different ideas of how they could kind of do things more practically if barriers were broken down by the government and regulation was kind of improved, how they might be able to be sort of more efficient basically and do more business. She said that there's already businesses that are doing some work together and they're looking at how they can kind of expand on that. So for example, Xero, obviously a massive company in New Zealand, and the AI Forum based in Singapore, they've already been having lots of conversations about sort of doing work within Singapore. But so there was chats about, well, how do we bring some of that AI capability in Singapore to New Zealand, for example, and utilize that and kind of have it across the board. So basically what happened at the end of yesterday was that all of those breakaway groups fed back to the co-conveners of the forum, so a chair from the Singapore side and a chair from the New Zealand side. They said, look, this is what we've come up with. Can you go away and share these ideas, these big business ideas, with the government? And then the government basically has the opportunity, Prime Minister Christopher Luxon and Prime Minister Lawrence Wong, to work out what they need to do, whether there's regulatory changes, legislation changes, what they need to do to make that easier for business. And certainly the comments from the Prime Minister Christopher Luxon just before when we caught up with him, he said that he sees a real opportunity for more collaboration around renewables, the climate space, infrastructure. All of these conversations were being had in the last 2 days, and he's hopeful that there will be another forum like yesterday's, perhaps this time in New Zealand next year. And the feedback certainly from Singapore businesses was that they saw it as being really worthwhile, and that face-to-face time just really, really crucial.
2: Yeah, and quite nice offices too. I was looking at ANZ offices overlooking Marina Bay Sands there too. Lovely area.
0: It wasn't bad, Mel. Yeah. It wasn't bad.
2: There are some benefits to these very, very quick trips because, of course, the Prime Minister heads home now. Will he consider it a success, and what awaits him at home?
0: Look, I think putting the ink on that essential supplies deal that we talked about yesterday was really just, I guess, tidying that up in a bow because, look, the deal's already been in place, but just, you know, reaffirms that relationship that we have with Singapore, really. And then the other bit of it was economic investment and opening up New Zealand businesses to more opportunity and that sort of face-to-face engagement. Because, I mean, ultimately, these opportunities arise because a prime minister is somewhere. If you travel with a prime minister and you've got a business delegation with you, the business delegation always sees how much better it is and how much more they benefit when they visit a country if the prime minister's with them, because it just gets them into places and gets them through doors that they wouldn't otherwise if they were just travelling in their own capacity. So I think that the business delegation, certainly those I spoke to, they said that they felt that it was really, really beneficial, really good relationships formed at a time where, you know, it feels like the world is kind of becoming a bit more distant from each other, and just having that opportunity to connect. We were at an event last night, and certainly, you know, Kiwis weren't talking to other Kiwis. They were very much socialising with their new friends, with their Singaporean friends. So that was quite interesting to see as well. But to your last point about what's awaiting him at home, well, of course, the budget's only a couple of weeks away now, as you know. So plenty of domestic issues. The government's sort of looking to sign that off in Cabinet in the coming weeks. Obviously, what is going on in the world, the economic forecasts aren't looking as good as they would have been. So it's not your sort of typical election year budget. No big lolly scramble or anything like that is going to be coming. But he's heading home, and all of the stuff that comes with being the Prime Minister in a three-way coalition in an election year will be very much waiting for him when he gets back.
2: Yeah, very much so. A busy couple of weeks. Thank you very much. That is Jo Moyer reporting from Singapore, RNZ's political editor. And we will be speaking about the economic impact of some of the announcements from Prime Minister Luxon on the programme just after five. Well, it might have been a hot, buttery topic of debate around the water cooler as to whether you're a fan of the beige butter from the US or the golden variety from New Zealand. But the which butter's best debate has now taken a bit more of a serious turn, with complaints now reported to Consumer NZ. Some customers have reported concerns through their Fair Play line, or Play Fair line, I should say, saying they were misled by the packaging of the imported butter because it looked similar to local brands. The Burt Fields and co-branded butter does say packed in New Zealand from imported USA butter. And depending on where you buy, US butter can be up to $2 cheaper. Dr. Milind Mandlik is a senior lecturer in marketing at AUT and joins me now. Welcome.
1: Yeah, hi, thanks for having me.
2: You work in marketing, so what matters more, colour or price?
1: To tell you honestly, if you look at the cost of living and the constant conversation around the gas pump now, I think people are quite concerned about going grocery shopping and looking at pretty much the pricing being driver factor for picking up your daily products. Could be a bottle of milk, could be butter, could be cheese, could be bread, even eggs for that matter. It is a concern. I mean, there are a lot of different things that we tend to see when finances are slightly getting tighter. We usually in marketing call it as down trading. You know, people start walking into a supermarket and they will skim everything and they will start focusing on the pricing first. And then looking at their shopping basket. It is what it is, yeah.
2: What about brand New Zealand? What do we know about whether people pick something because it looks locally made?
1: To tell you honestly, I've been a victim of the same, and I've picked up the cheapest butter on the shelf, turned out to be the American butter. You only notice that when you take it home and open the packaging. It looks slightly different. It definitely tastes slightly different. And we ended up using it mostly for cooking rather than eating it. Because the taste is different.
2: You can be honest. Are you saying you didn't like it as much? or was it the kids? Who overruled in your household?
1: I think the kids notice it. Every time we change something in pantry, the kids notice it. That it's not the same. It doesn't smell the same. It doesn't look the same. The reality is, when you're looking at a block of butter that looks exactly the same, one is selling for about $7 or $6.50, and the other one is selling for about $8 or $9, you know, chances are you're going to pick up the one that's cheaper and simply keep walking.
2: Yeah, and I guess in other times, though, when we're looking just at the packaging issue, I mean, is it an age-old trick in marketing to design something that looks similar to a popular product? And how close can you sail to the wind before you're kind of breaching any lines that you're not allowed to with packaging?
1: It wouldn't be the first time that food manufacturers have actually done this. There are a lot of food companies that tend to look similar. There are a lot of shampoos that tend to look similar. There are a lot of breakfast cereals that tend to sound and look similar as well. So it's not something that's happening for the first time. The other complexity in this American butter, obviously, is when you pick up the actual bag, bring it home, it says packaged in New Zealand. So you don't really notice that it's not a local product unless you really open it and start eating it.
2: Do you think we need to make country of origin more obvious on packaging?
1: That'll be pretty hard to do because the global supply chains are designed ever so more complex nowadays that it's absolutely difficult to say that this product belongs 100% to one particular country because, it's just the way that it is. Products on the supermarket shelf, obviously, fresh produce that is produced in the country is going to be saying it's made in New Zealand or produced in New Zealand. Milk and cheese and butter, obviously, we are the food baskets of South Pacific, so we will absolutely say that too. But to say that every product needs to do that, it's not really practical anymore because a lot of different factors go into making products and putting them on the shelf.
2: We've seen in fashion that there has been a bit of debate around transparency about where clothes are made and designed, but is there the same scrutiny across other kinds of products?
1: Absolutely, absolutely. And the complexity is actually widened because you've got this free trade agreements that we're signing with multiple countries around the world. And Costco is a best example. You walk into Costco and there are a lot of merchandise, a lot of product that you see there that you've never seen before. But it doesn't mean that people aren't buying. If you actually look at the shopping carts, they're absolutely full to the brim. That actually tells you that people are choosing to buy a product so long as the product satisfies their need.
2: Dr. Milind Mandlik, I appreciate your time. Dr. Mandlik is a senior lecturer in marketing at AUT. A Consumer NZ says it has received a couple of complaints to its Play Fair reporting line. They say if people feel misled by the packaging, they could consider complaining to the company Dairyworks, which imports and packages the butter, or to the Commerce Commission. We've also heard from Dairyworks. They say they've already had some feedback about the packaging, but say it took care to label the butters American origin in red, white and blue, the colours of course of America. And the company says it's just a short supply. If it imports more, it'll consider changing the packaging or consider the packaging as part of the process.
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6: Time for Merrill Minutes. Merrill Minutes, it's quite a hard word to say, isn't it? Where we speak with a local mayor about the challenges they're facing, how they're working to solve them, and what makes their community special. Today we're heading to Tauranga, from where Mayor Mahi Drysdale joins me now. Hi, Mahi.
7: Good afternoon, Jesse.
6: Nice to talk to you today. Gosh, you gave everyone a fright when you decided to put your hand up to do this job.
7: Yeah, it's been a challenge, but very rewarding. So enjoying our time so far.
6: Do those two things you're famous for have anything in common? Is there anything about being an Olympic rower that makes you likely to head into local body politics?
7: I don't think it makes you likely, but certainly a lot of the lessons I learned as being an athlete are transferable through to the council. So yeah, that's been an interesting challenge. Putting my mind to something different.
6: Yeah, and really sorry for the reason you've been in the news a lot in the last little while, which of course is that horrific landslide at the Mount. It's been really challenging, not just for you, of course, but for families and members of the community. How is everyone doing? It's sort of attention dies away, but we forget that some people are still living with it.
7: Yeah, absolutely. Look, it's certainly the hardest thing I've had to deal with. Probably in my life. I think when you're dealing with the loss of life and, that understanding and having no power to be able to actually, help those families to get through that. But, it was amazing, I guess, the way the incredible efforts from emergency services, from our iwi, from community, all coming together and supporting the families, supporting each other. It was quite heartwarming, I guess, to see the community come together. These are the real challenges, and now we've got a whole process to recover. We've got work started yesterday, which is exciting as the remediation starts to go on, and hopefully we can get back to a beloved part of our city. We've got much further conversations because those families are still missing their loved ones and trying to recognise them appropriately, etc. So there's a lot more work to be done there, but it's been a tough time for the city.
6: And the Mount's not open yet?
7: No, so Marwell, the mountain, the Manga, is not yet open, and we're hopeful that that's probably 3 or 4 months away to get people to the summit. However, we've got a few challenges there around doing it safely. The base track, I would guess it's going to be closer to a year. There's a lot of damage around there and a lot of remediation to do. But yeah, we're sort of working through a process. Hopefully mid-year we'll have some better decisions and timeframes, etc. We've got hot poles and campground, etc. as well. And we're just waiting for some more assessments for those.
6: How close do you live to that part of the world?
7: I'm about from Moao is about 10K.
6: Okay. And that was, I think that was a reasonably recent move. You sort of delayed things so as not to disrupt your primary school aged kids. But has the move gone well since then?
7: Yeah, it has. Kids are settling in well. We started the new term here, which was great. And enjoying the difference lifestyle. I think It's one of the best bits about Tauranga is you've got the fifth largest city, you've got all those opportunities around living, working and playing here, but you've also got one of the best beaches in the country right on your doorstep, and it's that lifestyle. So the kids have certainly enjoyed getting in and enjoying that.
6: Gee, one big difference in your life is when you're a sportsman, you're a hero, right? It's all positive press. You might have disappointments, but you don't often, I imagine, have people getting angry at you or criticising you. How is that part of the job? Does that take some getting used to? And not just for you, but knowing that, you know, your family will potentially see this stuff as well.
7: Yeah, I think that's been a challenge, and the world we live in now, everyone has an opinion, and it's sort of out there in public. So, you know, that's definitely a change from rowing, as you say, mostly positive to mostly negative, I guess, of what I see online. For me, it's not so bad because I know the context behind it and the decisions that we're doing, and you know, I think it's natural for people that quite often look at that short term view. We're trying to look at a much longer term view and what's good long term, and so I can absolutely understand some of the criticism, but for me I can look at the criticism and go, is that fair or not? For my family it's a little bit harder because they see that criticism and they don't understand the context, and they, you know, maybe find that a little bit harder to deal with. But you know, it's one of the parts of the job, and as long as you're confident that you've made the best decision you can with the information you have available, then you sleep well at night.
6: How hard was that period after the disaster on the Mount? Personally,
7: it was really hard. Probably again, for me personally, I guess in my sporting career, being in most of the time in the single scull, very much in control of my destiny, and you know, in this situation. You have a situation where, you know, people have lost their loved ones. There's a lot of uncertainty. You know, initially there was a recovery effort that sort of turned into it was a rescue that then turned to a recovery. And, you know, just seeing the workers that were just doing an amazing job was really I guess humbling. But not being able to do anything for those families or take the hurt away, apart from just being there, that was hard because you just felt like you had no yeah. control over that. So, you know, that was really tough. Emotionally, physically, like a lot of time away. Again, from the family, you know, they probably got hit harder than me because at least I was there and I was part of it. But you know, they're looking at the outside, and it was tough.
6: Well, Mahi, we have questions we ask all the mayors we speak to, and one of them is, what is your hidden talents? Or if you prefer, what is your party trick?
7: I don't really have any party tricks. I think what I've learnt from my rowing is that, you know, team is everything, and you know, you can't do anything alone. So you know, I'm very much around that sort of aspect of working together and creating those partnerships that help you succeed.
6: I was more thinking of you being double jointed or playing the ukulele or something.
7: I've got no hidden talent. I'm sorry.
6: Gosh,
7: it's all about hard work. That's how I've succeeded.
6: What's the best part of your job as mayor?
7: The best part of the job as mayor is seeing the progress in the city. We have some pretty awesome. I think probably one of the favourite things I have is the citizenship ceremonies. Seeing everyone so happy and people would have chosen to come and live here and for a better life, and you know, seeing them become one of us is pretty humbling.
6: Yeah, and aside from the, I guess you might call them the freak sort of events or the big shocks like you've experienced, what is the hardest part of the job?
7: Oh, I think the hardest part is, you know, what probably underestimated is how reactive you are in this job. You know, things change every day and you've just got to react to it. You know, obviously Maua was an extreme event, but, you know, today we've just had an announcement from central government that, you know, simplifying local government, we can put in a proposal by August to restructure local government. If you don't do that, you wait until 2028 and effectively the government does it to you. So, you know, that's that's, you know, you're sort of planning and you're thinking ahead, and now you're going, okay, we've got 3 months to put a plan in place which is going to reform, you know, the whole of local government. So that's the stuff that is hard, because you can't plan for that stuff. And announcements made, you've got to react, and you've got to do what you feel is in the best interest of your city.
6: Yeah, not sure how related this is. I haven't looked deeply into this story, but there's a news story around today that the government has given councils 3 months to come up with amalgamation plans. What does that mean to you?
7: Yeah, well, that's exactly what we're talking about. Yeah. So that's, we've got to get, you know, the Bay of Plenty as a region together and say, you know, what are we doing here? So there is an option to wait, and if you wait, effectively it's done to you. But I think, you know, we owe it to our residents that actually we've got to get ahead of this, and we want to be in charge of our destiny, not let the central government, you know, decide what's best for our region.
6: Finally, any exciting events coming up?
7: Oh, look, we love events in the city. You know, probably the big one on our horizon is the World Triathlon Champs, and so we've got 3 years of World Triathlon events coming to the city, and
6: cool.
7: I'm very excited about that. So, yeah, looking forward to that. I was in Wollongong last year for the finals. It was a fantastic event. So, yeah, look out for that and come and enjoy it.
6: You're
7: the best athletes in the world.
6: Yeah, have you given triathlon a go?
7: Oh, I have, yes. I've done an Ironman. Actually, we competed as a council team in the Mara Tri a couple of weeks ago. So that was my first competitive outing since my Olympics, and it certainly it was good fun, but I struggled. The fitness isn't as what it was.

0: RNZ Pacific News, Nisambula Vanaka, I'm Johnny Blades. Fiji's government has thrown its support behind the Pacific Islands Forum's move to activate the Bikitawa Declaration as the framework to coordinate the region's response to the global fuel crisis. Prime Minister Rambuka confirmed this at a news conference alongside Australia's Foreign Minister Penny Wong and Pacific Minister Pat Conroy in Suva in the last hour. Mr. Rambuka says Fiji stands with the decision by the forum's Troika leadership last month to adopt a regional response to managing fuel issues faced by the Pacific. And Australia has announced it will provide $30 million Australian in targeted budget support to assist Fiji with its fuel response. New Caledonia's government says it has suspended all trade cooperation with Vanuatu after the Vanuatu government hosted the pro-independence Kanak FLNKS group in Port Vila. Vanuatu is hosting a series of talks exploring the strengthening of trade relations with the French Pacific Territory. But New Caledonia's government claims it was not invited, and its economy and external trade minister has described it as a lack of respect that cannot remain unanswered. According to New Caledonia's organic law, the president is the only qualified authority to represent New Caledonia for its external relations. A former refugee sent to Nauru by the Australian government for processing says she felt dead and forgotten while she was detained there. The Australian Senate has ordered an inquiry into Australia's offshore processing arrangements with Nauru and Papua New Guinea. Mariam told a Senate committee hearing yesterday that her 2 years on Nauru, around 14 years ago, have left her mentally scarred.
1: The food was very poor. Most of the time we were hungry. Myself, I went down to 40 kilograms at that time. After 13 years, I'm still taking antidepressant tablets, and without it, my life is practically impossible.
0: Fiji's High Court has dismissed a stay application by the former Deputy Prime Minister, Manoa Kamekamitha, against proceedings brought against him by the country's Anti-Corruption Commission. Mr. Kamekamitha is facing one count of perjury and providing false information. The Fiji Times reports Justice Sianu Fangaloa Bull ruling the defence argument claiming an absence of evidence was without merit and refused the application. The former Deputy Prime Minister's charges stem from alleged statements he made under oath in relation to the controversial appointment of the now-sacked Fiji Independent Commission Against Corruption Commissioner Barbara Malimali. Aitutaki's mayor says the Strait of Hormuz fuel crisis has shown how important it is to pivot power generation to more solar. Last week, public sale for fuel ceased on the island and the Cook Islands due to low supplies of gasoline, diesel, ship and aviation fuel. Aitutaki Mayor Nick Henry says their power station has 80,000 litres of diesel supply. But he says solar capacity needs to increase by 150%, and this requires a shift in government funding.
2: For example, an airstrip that we're building in one of our northern islands in Manihiki, and re-diverting those funds to getting Aitutaki and even Rarotonga up to, 120, 150% solar.
0: The next shipment of fuel from New Zealand in Aitutaki is expected to be on Friday. In news from New Zealand, the media minister says the journalism sector can be set free with the disestablishment of the Broadcasting Standards Authority and a shift to self-regulation. Paul Goldsmith confirmed today the authority will be scrapped after assessing whether it was still fit for purpose. Mr. Goldsmith told RNZ's midday report that it's obvious to people how they get their news and entertainment has changed dramatically, but the structure hasn't, and there's no logic to it.
3: We could try and extend the brief of BSA far into sort of social media, or we could say, well, actually, why don't we just rely on the self-regulation that works fine for print journalism and set the sector free.
0: Paul Goldsmith says there's a suggestion the New Zealand Media Council would become a self-regulatory body which people could complain to. Alternatively, he suggests people can turn off offensive content and listen to something else. The Health Minister says he recognises the funding model for GPs needs to change, and that's what the government is doing. Simeon Brown's comments come in response to criticism. The funding model is broken and the Ministry of Health harbours an anti-GP ideology. Whangare Dr. Jeff Cunningham told RNZ this morning his colleagues are abandoning the profession due to poor pay and difficult long hours. Mr. Brown says the government has provided the largest increase in funding for GPs. He says it wants to make sure funding reflects the needs of patients, particularly in regional and rural communities. In world news, Iran's military command says it has not carried out attacks against the United Arab Emirates in the past 2 days. But it has warned of a crushing response if any action is carried out by the UAE against Iran. The ABC's Nick Parmeter reports.
4: The UAE has been subject to a second day of what it claims are missile and drone attacks from Iran after 4 weeks of relative calm since the US announced a ceasefire. Iran's Joint Military Command denies the attacks but warns the UAE it will deliver a crushing response should it decide to strike against it. The Gulf country also says one of its major petroleum complexes was hit a day earlier, causing a massive fire. Meantime, Iranian state television reports the regime has set up a new mechanism to manage the transit of vessels through the Strait of Hormuz.
0: In sport, Arsenal are through to their first Champions League final of football in 20 years after beating Atletico Madrid 1-0 in the semi-final second leg in London to go through 2-1 on aggregate. Arsenal, who are still in the hunt for the English Premiership, will play either Paris Saint-Germain or Bayern Munich in the final at the end of the month. Paris Saint-Germain lead that tie 5-4 going into their second leg tomorrow. Arsenal were beaten by Barcelona in the 2006 final. The Fiji Rugby Union has announced Andrew Tui Osborne as the new coach of the Fiji under-20 side. Osborne has been director of rugby and head coach at College Station in Texas and has spent more than 14 years coaching and developing players in the US collegiate and professional systems. He'll coach Fiji to the Junior World Championships, which start next month. Fiji is in Pool D for the tournament with France, Australia and Spain. And that's a bulletin of news and sport from RNZ Pacific. For more stories, you can check out our website, rnz.co.nz/Pacific.
5: One of our team may be in touch. Today we're heading to Bulgaria, and my guest is Madeline Courteau. Hello.
6: Hi.
5: Nice to see you.
6: It was a big adventure for sure.
5: Yeah.
6: Yeah.
5: If you recognise Madeline's voice, it's because she came in to talk to me about speed puzzling, another of her hobbies.
6: Yes.
5: Are you one of those people who just likes to fill your life with
6: That's different things? Exactly. Yeah. Exactly.
5: And so
6: something different every night.
5: Yeah, because we're not just talking about travel here. We're talking about singing. You are part of Medina Ensemble.
6: Yeah.
5: A Bulgarian folkloric singing group.
6: Yeah. So we do a cappella. Bulgarian folkloric-inspired arrangements of Bulgarian songs in Bulgarian, and it's an all-female group. And we got the opportunity to go to Bulgaria last year. The original impetus was that there's this amateur community folkloric festival that happens every 5 years, and we knew that was coming up. It's called the Koprivtsitsa Festival, and we all started thinking, oh, wouldn't it be nice to go? And then our musical director, Tui, she was in touch with the director of a group in New York called Yasna Voices. She's Bulgarian, and her group does the same stuff we do. And Yasna was organizing a folkloric tour, and they were going to Koprivtsitsa. They were going to perform, and they invited us to perform with them on the international stage. So we got our stuff together and said, let's go. So seven of us or eight of us or something went to Bulgaria last August and participated in this vocal discovery tour.
5: You're missing a crucial step, Mona Lynn, which is how you ended up being a Bulgarian folkloric singer.
6: Well, I was exposed to it because Tui Mamaki, she's a New Zealander who, she went to Bulgaria for several years and studied at the National Folklore Center there, folkloric singing at a very high level. And she became very knowledgeable and a kind of expert in that. And then she came back and wanted to spread it. So she started running workshops and I showed up at some of her workshops and just found myself going repeatedly because I just really fell for the music. It was just really my style of thing to try to learn, and I've been doing that now for probably 10 years. And the group decided, we noticed there were a bunch of people that were going consistently, so about 5-6 years ago we gave ourselves a name, and Tui accepted to lead us as an ensemble, and that's what we've been doing ever since, and Great. We still learn from her.
5: We're going to get a sample, hopefully, mm-hmm. in a little bit, but so you headed. Did you know much about where Bulgaria was? Did you know much about what you were heading into?
6: We didn't know too much, except for what Tui has been telling us over the years. So for us, it was a big discovery. I tried to prepare by taking a Bulgarian online language course, which I did super assiduously for about 3 months. Every night I did a lesson. I tried really hard. And the result was that I could not speak by the time I got there. It was not possible to converse, but I did understand a few words. So that helped.
5: Yeah,
6: and I also learned how to read the Cyrillic, because it's all written in Cyrillic, Bulgarian, which is the pretty much the same script they use in Russia. But by the time we got there, we had a pretty good idea of the basics of the country and what we thought we might be seeing. And we were very excited because we were lined up to do a lot of workshops with eminent singers that had been Tui's mentors and that agreed to meet with us and basically gift us songs with the idea that we would come back to New Zealand and practice them, learn them, arrange them, and perform them. So that's the thing. That's what happened since.
5: I always love when I speak to someone who travels with a purpose, because I think, and I've said this before, people will get bored of me saying it, but so often you spend all this money, you get over there, and you're not quite sure what to do. You wander around for a bit, and you eat, and you know, you maybe check out some sites, but actually being able to follow a passion that you already have, I think it must make travel even more exciting.
6: It was extremely exciting, and I was acutely aware of it, because at the end of it, after everybody went home and it was over, I stayed for another week and I became a regular tourist, and I felt the connection wasn't quite the same as it was when we had all these trips and side trips and tours and going
5: into
6: people's homes.
5: Got a reason to be there, right?
6: Yeah. So we went into these ladies' homes, they opened their doors, they put on a spread, they took, you know, they got out the piano, and they would start singing a song for us that they wanted to teach, and they're so high level. We were just sitting in our chairs we could feel their voices reverberating in our chests, because they were so resonant and so voluminous and so beautiful. We were just really overwhelmed by being exposed to this in person, because it's really not the same thing as when you listen to them on a CD.
5: Yeah.
6: So, and they were so generous and beautiful with us. We loved it.
5: And that's what struck me the first time I saw a full symphony orchestra. Mm. It's like you don't just hear the music, but you feel it, right?
6: Yeah.
5: So what's the culture shock element of it like for a Kiwi heading to Bulgaria?
6: I would say it's actually low. I didn't feel culture shock. I don't really think the rest of Medina did either. I'm the Canadian immigrant here, but the rest of them are all New Zealanders, and I observed that they all had a great, easy time. It's the food is not super unfamiliar style. If you like dairy products, if you like really fresh vegetables, there was a lot of focus on like these tomatoes that were so juicy and delicious. Like, we can't get tomatoes like that in New Zealand. I don't know why, but they were incredible. Mm. And if you like yogurt, there's a lot of yogurt in the food over there, and it wasn't particularly spicy or anything like that. So food-wise, it's very accessible. I found the people really nice, the people really helpful, and as well, quite a lot of English is spoken, especially in the cities, because it's a focus of young people who think this is a priority to learn how to get their by in English. So in fact, I actually had trouble practicing the Bulgarian I tried to learn, because everybody would sort of look at me sympathetically and go, oh, they're there, and then speak English.
5: What are the major kind of tourist attractions or the reasons for going if you're not a folkloric singer?
6: So it's a really interesting country because it has so many layers of history. So if you go to Sofia, for example, which is the capital, or you go to Plovdiv, which is a few hours down the road, a small city, you literally see like communist statues dotting the whole place, including like there's a socialist art museum you can go to, and it's all these black metal sculptures with, you know, guys carrying flags and rifles and whatever. And then you go to a major metro station, and underneath it there's these Roman ruins, and you pay a couple dollars and you go in and you see these ruins that are 2,000 years old that have been set up so that people can see them. And then you can go to a cathedral which was built in the medieval era, and it's totally covered in frescoes and gold dots and mosaics and incredibly ornate, like really beautiful. And also those places are being used. People are going in there and they're actually being devout, which was also very interesting. They're not just tourist locations, they're actually functional buildings as well.
5: Yeah. Forgive my ignorance, was it part of the former Soviet Union?
6: Yeah. Well, part of. It was in their influence. I don't think it was integrated into the Soviet Union.
5: Right, it was
6: Union,
5: part of that kind of Eastern Bloc.
6: Yeah, it was part of the Eastern Bloc, but not the Soviet Union. So they had, I think they had that influence for at least 40 years. Mm-hmm. Before that, it was the Ottomans, and that was for 500 years. And then the ancient Bulgarian culture, as well as Roman and Greek influence. So there's so much history and so much art. It's absolutely fascinating.
5: Do you like that aspect of travel? Do you enjoy history?
6: I really like history and culture. I like both of those things. So for me, that was great. And there's another thing is that it's also on the Black Sea. And the Black Sea, I didn't personally go, but some people who really like water did go. And then you get kind of like really attractive little resort towns along the coast. I know there's a huge bird sanctuary, like a coastal bird sanctuary along the Black Sea. I walked up a mountain that was overlooking Sofia called Mount Vitosha. I also went bird watching for an entire day. It was absolutely fascinating. None of the birds that we have in New Zealand. So there's lots to do.
5: Gosh, the Black Sea's a decent size, isn't it?
6: Yeah.
5: Just looking at it now, it's right up there with Mediterranean. Doesn't get nearly as much press time.
6: No, I don't think so. No, but I think people really enjoy it. And the Black Sea is where the Bulgarians all go for the summer. So
5: it looks like it might actually be a black lake.
6: It's pretty big to be called a lake.
5: Well, yeah, but I can't see any connection to the ocean. Anyway, I have to look that one up.
6: Probably a river. I'm sorry, I can't tell you, but I'm sure there's a river connection.
5: You went for a little look into Turkey. It's quite easy to move between the two countries.
6: Yeah, we had... it's easy because the stopover to go to Sofia was in Istanbul. So I just said, let me get off for 4 days because it's one of the world's great cities. I've never been, so I did that. And you can also bus from Sofia to Turkey in 1 day. There's also an overnight train that you can take if you're so inclined. And the thing that struck me, and I'm not going to really talk about Turkey, but it was so different from Bulgaria. It was like being on two different planets. So that was really, really fascinating as well.
5: Yeah,
6: so,
5: given how much border they share.
6: Yeah.
5: Yeah. Yeah.
6: Well, they share, a smallish border. They share more border with Greece and Romania.
5: Serbia
6: in the northwest and Macedonia in the southwest. So if you like monasteries, if you like frescoes.
5: And who doesn't?
6: Yeah.
5: Tell me about, let's come back to this folkloric choir. Mm. What's the folkloric part of that? What does that refer to?
6: For us?
5: Okay. Well, in general, what's the genre? Yeah.
6: Okay, so folklore means usually something that's coming out of rural culture, traditional rural culture. Nowadays, the folklore is more worked for stage performance because the old rural culture isn't so much practiced anymore. During the Soviet period, now this is a real generalization, but during the Soviet period, there was a professionalization of folklore as well. So that's where choirs like the Mystery of the Bulgarian Voice. I don't know if you've ever heard of them. They were a big world music act that became super known internationally that are still going. And some of our teachers participate in that. I see that they've been in Europe this week performing at the Olympia or wherever. They're doing really high level sorts of arrangements of folklore inspired music. So the music we do is both some of those fancy arrangements. We do some of those, but also some that are more rural inspired or traditional inspired, as taught to Tui by her teachers.
5: Okay, we're going to play something here. And before we do, can people come watch your choir?
6: Yeah, that's the exciting thing, is that these songs that we were given, we have now been working on them since last August. We've been working super hard, and we've created a show called Full Circle, which we will perform for the first time in Auckland on the solstice, which is June 21st, on a Sunday at 6 p.m. at the Unitarian Church in Ponsonby. And that'll be really lovely. You can get tickets at Under the Radar. Maybe you have a link. I'm not sure if you're going to be putting up a link to that. But
5: we can
6: maybe
5: do that. Yeah, sure.
6: That'd be great. And
5: I say knowing that it's not going to be me who has to do it.
6: And so we haven't recorded any of the new songs that we've been learning. So I just want to stress that this song that that you're going to play today was done before our trip. It's from our old repertoire, but at least it'll give you an idea of the kind of music that we do. And we're really excited to expose these songs to Aucklanders on June 21st.
5: Great stuff. Lovely to have you back in. Thank you.
6: Thank you so much.
5: I've been talking about Bulgaria with Madeline Courteau, and here's a little taste of her choir.

0: Didn't realise how many Black Sea experts we had listening to us. The Black Sea drains into the Med in Istanbul. Says more than one person on text. It's a very narrow passage, apparently, called the Bosphorus. 22 past two, it's National Talk to Strangers Week. Linda joins us now. Hi, Linda.
1: Hello. Hey, Jesse.
0: Thank you for your time today.
1: You're welcome. I'm coughing because I'm walking.
0: Did you decide to take a leap of faith?
1: Yesterday, yes.
0: Yeah.
1: I do a bit of that anyway.
0: Go on, tell us what happened. You heard our conversation with the expert on talking to strangers, yes?
1: Yeah, it's so cool. So I naturally just want to stay in my head and to myself, but I actually do like striking up a conversation with a stranger. And this one woman, she had such good-looking calves, I thought. I had to say something.
0: Sorry, did you say good-looking calves?
1: Calves, yeah. She was at the gym, right?
0: So. Were you at an A&P show or a gym?
1: the gym. That's right. See, it's same spelling, isn't it? Calves, two legs. Anyway,
0: okay.
1: She was lean and strong, and I just said, oh, you look so great. But then she said, oh, thank you. She was really grateful for the compliment. She said, oh, you don't know often, you know, you're doing any good. So she was grateful. And then we swapped names. And
0: Oh, that's nice. Cool. New mate, eh?
1: I think so, yeah. There at the gym. Yeah. Very cool. I hope she's listening now. Hi, Vicky.
0: Nice one. And then so you got a bit of confidence and you did it again later.
1: I did it again not that long later. You know, at the gym you have to wait 30 seconds in between sets. So then I spoke to this guy who had a really interesting sort of map on the back of his t-shirt, and I was kind of like, well, what is that? So I figured out it was a bit of Japan. So then I said, oh, cool t-shirt, have you been to Japan? And he told me about the t-shirt and why, you know, why he was wearing it and he'd like to go back. So it wasn't hard, Jesse.
0: Yeah. Hey, well, you've inadvertently taken two different pieces of advice from that guest I had on Monday. She said if you want to open a conversation, use a question, which is what you did with that guy's T-shirt, or say something kind, which is what you did about that woman's calves. Probably sound better coming from you than from me. You've got to pick the right compliment for the right person.
1: Yes, I think so.
0: And I've got an afternoon's tote bag for you. Thanks very much for sharing your experience with us, Linda.
1: I appreciate it.
0: Go catch your breath.
1: Okay, thanks,
0: Jesse. So that's the deal. We're doing National Talk to Strangers Week. If you challenge yourself to talk to someone you wouldn't otherwise talk to over the next 24 hours, send me a message and tell me about it. We'd love to hear how it goes. 25 past two. Kelly Gibney is here for Easy Eats. Hello.
2: Hello.
0: Nice to see you.
2: Hi. I like to talk to strangers.
0: Do you?
2: I like to give a compliment to another female.
0: Yeah.
2: Yeah. If I see something, if a top looks great or a lipstick colour is lovely.
0: Yeah, that's nice.
2: I inherited the skill from my mother who, my whole childhood, we'd be running late because mum would have found someone to chat to.
0: Isn't that funny? And at the time you're like, Mum.
2: 100%.
0: And then you find yourself doing the same thing. My great enemy is being busy, like feeling like I've always got to be somewhere else.
2: Mm.
0: So why would I stop and spend time when I've got something else I'm meant to be doing?
2: And you work with people all day. I work from home largely by myself.
0: Yeah.
2: So, yeah, there's not a conversation that I'm not willing to stop and have. Like, watch out, world, when I've been by myself all day.
0: Well, thank you for joining me for this conversation. Kelly's in once a week with an inspiring meal, midweek meal idea, and we're getting into schnitzel.
2: Yeah. Schnitzel. I feel nervous to say it the proper way. Schnitzel. I feel self-conscious.
0: Do you?
2: So I'm going to say it wrong the whole way through this.
0: I did German in secondary school, so it's a great opportunity for me to.
2: Oh, lovely.
0: Schnitzel.
2: Yeah, you say it beautifully.
0: Yeah.
2: So we're going to do this week, I'm sharing a herb and lemon crumbed beef schnitzel with beetroot and carrot salad. If I followed my heart, every week could be schnitzel week. It is really one of my favourite things. In the family that I grew up in, schnitzel is a meal that you would have for birthdays, special occasions, and my mum would make so much of it, there would be schnitzel for days. So,
0: compliments and schnitzel, life in the Gibney household.
2: That's right. Yeah, it's a nice place to be. So this one is a beef schnitzel. Most commonly these days I make chicken, but beef schnitzel is fantastic. And the trick is you just have to make sure it's very, very thin so that it's nice and tender. And if the one that you buy isn't quite thin enough, you can flatten it with a meat tenderizer, like a meat mallet, which is a great buy for your kitchen if you don't already have one, or a rolling pin.
0: Great.
2: Yeah.
0: Where should we begin?
2: Well, so first we're going to make the crumb. So this we're going to do panko breadcrumbs. So 2 cups of panko breadcrumbs. That's a coarse Japanese breadcrumb. Really easy to get. It makes for a very crunchy crumb. Then 3/4 cup of roughly chopped fresh parsley and the zest of 1 lemon and 1/2 teaspoon of salt. And you mix that all together. A little side note is that my mum, Pip Gibney, her tip for schnitzel is to use stuffing mix, sage and onion stuffing mix. So store that away.
0: Thank you.
2: It also works very well. So you've got your herby lemon crumb. Pop that onto a plate or a large shallow bowl to make it easier to dip it. Then you're going to take 500 grams of schnitzel, sort of 5 to 6 pieces, cut them in half if they're too big, and then get a bowl going with a couple of eggs that you've whisked, and then you know what to do. So you're going to dip each piece of schnitzel into the egg, get it nicely coated, and then pop it into the crumb and press those crumbs firmly into it on both sides. Carry on until you've done the whole batch. Then you want to heat a generous glug of oil in a pan over a medium-high heat, and then just cook it on both sides until it's nice and golden brown. Pop it on a plate lined with a couple of paper towels while you're finishing up. And then we're going to do a beetroot salad, a beetroot and carrot salad. I love beetroot, raw beetroot salad. To me, that's a thing I reach for when I have overindulged, or I just want to eat something that feels really wholesome. It feels very vibrant and it's crunchy. It's a good jaw workout. And so here we've got beetroot, carrot. We're going to put toasted pumpkin seeds and feta through it. Really nice alongside the schnitzel. So we're going to grate 1 large beetroot and 2 medium carrots into a large bowl. Add some lemon juice, 1 tablespoon of tahini and 1 pinch of salt.
0: Ooh, yum.
2: Mix it really, really well. And then 100 grams of crumbled feta and 1/2 cup of toasted pumpkin seeds. Toss that all together. And then that's it. You're serving the schnitzel alongside the beetroot salad, lemon wedges on the side.
0: Absolutely wonderful. Yeah, you don't often think of lemon and beef, eh? But when there's that schnitzel,
2: it's really good.
0: Crumb, lovely.
2: Yeah, I feel like I've said that every week for the last 4 weeks, served with lemon wedges. Yeah. It's very seasonal.
0: You don't have to worry. You don't need too much oil in the pan.
2: You don't need to bury it. We're not deep frying it. Mm. But also don't be shy. Don't come this far and not make sure it's really golden and crispy.
0: Tough times in the Mulligan household. We're trying to go to the supermarket less because of, you know, costs and money and stuff.
2: Because you spend $100 every time you go, no matter what.
0: So we're currently out of olive oil and salts. And I tell you what, those are 2 things I'm really missing. We just need to bite the bullet and go to the supermarket. Yeah, but we're trying to show restraint, yeah.
2: So what do you use instead of olive oil?
0: Rice bran oil.
2: Oh, right. Okay. Yeah, but instead of salt?
0: But like, yeah.
2: You're removing pleasure from your meal.
0: We've been breaking into all these kind of like novelty salts that we've been given over the years.
2: That's very funny. I've got a seaweed and chili salt that I've had to open when we run out of regular salt.
0: So the kids got boiled potatoes last night with truffle salt, if you can believe it. And the potatoes were boiled in water with chicken salt.
2: All right. Hard times in the Mulligan household indeed.
0: Nice to see you. Thank you. Kelly Gibney with us. And if you would like that recipe, you can just text the word recipe to 2101. It's very simple. We will send the link back to you and you can make it at your convenience. 2:30, time for headlines with Alison Leonard.
3: ASB Bank's chief economist is warning of higher unemployment as the impacts of the war in Iran start to fully take hold. Stocks of all 3 types of fuel are down slightly, but still well above minimum requirements, officials say. At midnight on Sunday, there are about 49 days of petrol, 48 days of diesel, and 55 days of jet fuel, either here or on the way. The media minister says scrapping the Broadcasting Standards Authority in favour of media self-regulation will free the journalism sector. And the Australian government says 13 women and children with ties to former Islamic State fighters have made plans to return from Syria. That's headlines. Next bulletin is at 3.
4: Kia ora, I'm Alexia Russell, and today on The Detail, what's going on with the fire service? And why is their battle with their employer taking so long to sort out?
5: They are often the first responder, but can they cope as first responder? Are they going to be there when they have all these pressures on them? And that's really the background debate that's going on. I mean, Perfect Storm is bandied about, but it is really like that.
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0: There goes the text machine. Thank you to everyone who's been texting the word recipe in to get that link to the delicious sounding beef schnitzel from Kelly Gibney. Let's go to Bookmarks, who do it each Wednesday. We invite an interesting Kiwi to talk about some of their favourite things. And today I'm joined in studio. This is a record for the most number of in-studio guests in one day here on Afternoons. Writer Gavin Strawn, who's worked in screenwriting and has helped create some of our greatest TV shows, from Shortland Street to Outrageous Fortune, Nothing Trivial, Filthy Rich and more. And then a couple of years ago, he turned his attention to writing without a screen in mind, creating his first novel, The Call, that won him the Allen and Unwin Fiction Prize. Now he's back with a sequel. You'll find Slash on bookshop shelves now. Gavin Strawn, hello.
6: Hello.
0: Nice to see you.
6: And lovely to see you.
0: How hard was that jump from screenwriting to novel writing?
6: Well, COVID helped.
0: Yeah.
6: Sitting around not making any television, I had to do something. So.
0: Did you take any training, online course, or did you just sit down and give it a go?
6: Well, I sat down and gave it a go over a fairly long period of time, and I enjoyed the experience quite a lot. So my wife said, Alan and I would have this competition, you could submit it. And I went, no, this was just a practice. And then she insisted, so I stuck it in. And then I forgot all about it. But I enjoyed the experience so much, I decided to do a Master's in Creative Writing with Paula Morris over at Auckland Junior.
0: Wow, yeah.
6: And so I did that. And then about 3 months in, I got a phone call from Alan Wood saying I'd won the competition and they were going to publish my book. So
0: that is so cool.
6: It was cool.
0: Tell people what The Call is about.
6: Well, it started off really as just one of those moments where I was researching a TV show years ago and we took three women cops out for lunch, and it was a long lunch, and one of them mentioned that she had given her phone number to a girlfriend of a gang guy, and she'd started ringing her late at night, and it was often after the guy had given her the bash and other pleasant things, and so she would ring this cop and just give away a little bit of information about the gang or some whatever, tip-offs.
0: Wow.
6: So, and that just sort of sat in the back of my mind for years. And then when I had a moment, I thought, oh, well, I'm going to write that and see where it's going. So I had the cop girlfriend and the female cop as my two characters to start with. And then anyway, things changed a lot in the scene here, but the 501 gangs came along and the Comancheros and all those people were exported back from Australia.
0: Yeah.
6: And I felt like I did a bit of research and a couple of guys came from Adelaide and I come from Adelaide originally. And I thought, hey, I can do that. So, yeah, that's what I explored.
0: Did you sketch out the whole plot before you wrote it?
6: No, I had no idea. Actually, that was one of the fun things compared to television. Like when you do television, you have to pitch the whole thing to a producer or whatever.
0: Yeah.
6: So you've got to have the whole story even when it's not ready. So this was really liberating. I could just get up in the morning and pick up my characters where I left them the day before. It was great.
0: Fantastic. And you're returning to that same world, huh?
6: It's quite a bit different. Slash is set over the East Coast to start with, and really it's just a missing person story that grows and grows and grows.
0: Honey is the police officer,
6: yeah,
0: so same character?
6: Same character, no longer a police officer.
0: Okay.
6: Because of what happened in the first book.
0: Yeah. And why crime stories, do you think?
6: I have to say, I've always read crime stories. I mean, James Lee Burke was one of the first authors I really just would follow his books. And it painted such a picture of the southern states of America and that whole world. And then you've got someone like Val McDermott and it's Edinburgh and doing Karan Piri and all those kind of novels. And when I was living in Sydney in the early 90s, the Ihaka novels came out, you know, Paul Thomas.
0: Right.
6: And a lot of the action was in the novels was happening around the corner in Bondi. I was living in Coogee. So I don't know. I just really loved that way of telling stories about your world, but through something that hooks you along.
0: Yeah. Like you say, you were born in Australia, but this is a very New Zealand story. You wrote a really interesting piece for Newsroom a couple of years ago about writing Māori characters. What's your philosophy there? And
6: being really careful.
0: Yeah.
6: I did a telemovie a few years ago called What Really Happened Waitangi, which was about the signing of the treaty. And I worked with wonderful Māori mentors like Witty Hamaira and Mary Mary Penfold. And they were amazing to work with, but I don't think I would do it now. It was blissful ignorance at the time.
0: Yeah. But you feel some sense of responsibility to get it right?
6: Yeah, and a great deal of caution. But really, this is terrible. No, I try not to think of the character's background until the character's developing, and then you go, oh, this is where they come from. I mean, you discover characters through writing.
0: And you're in a tough spot if you're a Pākehā New Zealander writing a story set in New Zealand. You either don't write Māori characters.
6: Yeah, I know. How can you do a story about rural New Zealand?
0: Or you write them and risk getting them wrong and feeling like you're telling someone else's story.
6: Yeah, I'd say caution and asking people lots of questions.
0: Well, you're in for bookmarks to talk about a few of your favourite things. Let's start with the song. And how did you arrive at Nick Cave and the Bad Seeds?
6: Oh, this was so hard because I really like Nick Cave, but his stance on Israel I really don't like.
0: Right.
6: But I thought it was interesting even to, you know, there's that whole debate about whether you pull statues down or you put a sign on them saying why they're not a good thing. So, Nick, I think you're doing a bad thing about Israel, but I love your music. When I was the youngest, smallest bouncer in Adelaide, I worked at the Tivoli Hotel. And when I wasn't dragging drunks out of the toilets or telling young women that the drummer hadn't left their name at the door, I was I was able to slip in and watch bands. And one of the first bands I saw was Birthday Party, which was Nick Cave very young. And he sang with his back to the stage. And the band was
0: back to the audience.
6: Yeah, yeah. And they were so stoned that they couldn't really play. Anyway, cut to many years later, and my wife buys me a ticket to Nick Cave at the St. James just before it burned down. And I'm sitting on the front row balcony with a scotch in my hand, looking out over a sea of balding heads.
0: Yeah.
6: And there's Nick Cave on the stage, daggy dancing and entertaining the audience and totally. And I thought, wow, he's changed.
0: You got to see the evolution.
6: And I thought, oh, I've changed too. You know, but anyway.
0: Anything about this particular song?
6: The line, outside my window, the world has gone to war, I just think is amazing. But I think the song does what Nick Cave does best at his best, which is like huge themes and then really personal themes, and they're all in the same song. I just think that's amazing.
0: Thank you. Are you the one that I've been waiting for?

0: Oh, enjoying this one. Are you the one that I've been waiting for? I was going to say Nicolas Cage. Why is everybody here? Nick Cave. Nick Cave and the Bad Seeds. Gavin Strawn is my guest, screenwriter and novelist, here on Bookmarks, talking about a few of his favourite things. So let's get into books. And you're going way back to Gerald Durrell and My Family and Other Animals. He was the vet. Yeah, well, no, I think of James Herriot.
1: The Durrells, they actually did a TV series about them, but he was a zoologist, I suppose you'd call it. But this is a warning to people that be careful what books you let your children read.
0: Yeah.
1: But Gerald Durrell, My Family and Other Animals, was one of the first books I read. And when I was preparing for this interview and they said, you know, what books are significant, I went, wow, there's so many books. But that was the first book I went, that's what I want to be, you know. And I used to have a pet possum that lived in the roof. In Australia, you know, that's legit. And I had lizards in the, you know, old chook house. And honestly, I just wanted to be Gerald Durrell. And many years later, when I finally got myself to university as a mature student, I did my degree originally in English and biology, because I wouldn't admit to anyone, but that's why I wanted to be a writer about biology.
0: So, but then at some point you obviously went more towards the English part than the biology part.
1: Yeah. W.C. Fields once wrote something like, it was a woman that led me down the road to drink. I should have written to thank her. For me, it was like meeting people at key moments in your life. And anyway, I started going out with an actress at university, and that was my downfall, really.
0: But you've noted in your bio that you joined the circus. Is that a metaphorical note, or did you actually join the
1: true.
0: Circus? Really?
1: Well, in the mid-'80s, I suppose, in Australia, there was quite a strong community theatre movement, which often involved kind of physical theatre and circus. And, you know, like I was involved in setting up a youth circus in Adelaide, and then later on I went to Albury Wodonga, where the Flying Fruit Fly Circus are based, and they did a project with the Nanjing Acrobats and another one with the Moscow Circus. And I was involved in writing a show based on what they were learning.
0: Did you learn any tricks?
1: Oh, well, that's one of the reasons I did it. I did quite a mean backflip in my day.
0: Really?
1: But, and there was a Nanjing acrobat who ended up living in Albury Wodonga after the project, the first project, and his name was Lou Gone Wrong. And his speciality was climbing, doing that chair thing where you climb up chairs and do hands and stuff. Anyway, we spent the whole time we were there because I had to watch all the kids learning all the stuff, but it was deeply boring just standing there. So him and I started working on doing the perfect backflip. That was our our holiday project.
0: Go back to favourite books and George Eliot Middlemarch. This is a classic.
1: Well, it's the only book I've read maybe four times.
0: Really?
1: Yeah, yeah. I just, a lot of the English classics left me a bit cold, or I didn't quite. Like Jane Austen, yeah, it's cool. The Brontes, you know, all this fuss over Wuthering Heights. But Middlemarch just blew me away. It was just such a, you know, diving into that world of and agricultural economics and a love story and, you know, latest developments in science. It was all kind of amazing.
0: What is it that you enjoy when you read it again? Is it the language?
1: Well, it changes. I mean, at different times that you read it, you get more out of it. So, you know, when I was in my 20s, I was reading it for the socialist revolution that was lurking underneath. But later on, I read it more for the romance. You know, it just changes.
0: And Kerry Hume, The Bone People, that I don't think I've had someone bring this up in Bookmarks. Well, certainly not as often as you would expect, given that it was really significant when it was the Booker Prize that it won.
1: Yeah, yeah. It was controversial, though.
0: In the 80s, yeah.
1: Two of the Booker judges were against it.
0: Right.
1: To cut a long story short, when I found out I had a gig for 6 months in New Zealand, I'd been working in Neighbours in Australia and writing scripts for it, and then I'd gone back to Adelaide to write a play, and Grundy's rang me and said, do you want to go to New Zealand and help set up their first soap? Five-day-a-week soap.
0: Mm.
1: Yeah, Shortland Street. And I thought I was just coming over here for 6 months, but I didn't know anything about New Zealand, and so I just grabbed every book I could find on the subject. I read The Bone People. I read The Book of Secrets, Fiona Kidman. I read J.C. Sturm's poetry. I just grabbed everything. And in those days, there wasn't any interweb, so I couldn't just look up.
0: And was it a useful pre-education?
1: It was interesting. One of the things I learned was when I got here, I said to people, I said, oh, I read The Bone People. I just loved it. People would look at me blankly. And then I learned, realised that New Zealand had the tall poppy syndrome as much as Adelaide had.
0: Oh, that's great. I'm talking to Gavin Strawn for Bookmarks. He's talking about some of his favourite things and music too. I reckon, well, we might get to it. And let's try for Tiny Ruins. So how did you choose this song?
1: So Auckland has many, many beautiful places to walk, but Pukekaua is still, the domain is still my favourite. It's just beautiful. And so when I heard this song, I just thought, wow, it's so evocative. And the Winter Gardens, my son loves the shy flower from when he was really small. We would go there and touch the shy flower. And then when my mother used to come over, we used to go to the Winter Garden. That was the place. And now I have a dog.
0: What's the Winter Garden?
1: The Winter Gardens?
0: Yeah.
1: At the...
0: I don't know them.
1: Domain.
0: Yeah?
1: No?
0: No, I don't know them. You tell me.
1: It's two glasshouses.
0: Right.
1: Kind of Edwardian, I think. One's got cacti and all sorts of plants in it, and the other one's got more temperate plants. And they have, you know, like a lily, small lily pond in there with lily flowers. It's beautiful. But the walking trail's all through there as well. I take the dog for walks, and it's just, it's gorgeous. It's a gem.
0: That's what we're here for, to learn things at Bookmarks. This is Tiny Ruins, New Zealand artist, obviously. Me at the museum, you at the Winter Gardens.

0: Oh, that was lovely. Tiny Ruins, me at the museum, you in the Winter Garden. It's the choice of Gavin Strawn, who's in for Bookmarks today, talking about a few of his favourite things. You get much time for podcasts in your life?
1: Yeah, I listen to a lot of podcasts. Like a lot of people, I guess it started during lockdown.
0: Mm.
1: But they really vary depending on my mood. So at the moment, the soap opera that is

0: This is William Dalrymple and Anita Anand. And what's the format of the podcast?
1: Usually it's them talking, and often they have a guest of specializes in whatever subject they're doing. But recently they ran a whole series on recent history of Israel and Palestine. Before that, they did Iran. But they've done like the England's relationship to India.
0: They are brave taking on Israel-Palestine in this climate. Presumably they stayed away from politics and just tried to give a bit of a blow-by-blow about what happened over there.
1: Yeah, and I think that that's one way to put things. I mean, it's impossible to talk to anyone without it polarising.
0: Yeah.
1: But if you look at the history and you talk about the people behind the history and what decisions were made, at least it kind of gives you a distance and you can go, oh, that's why they...
0: Yeah.
1: Well, that's, you know...
0: Some context for the current...
1: I mean, I don't think people necessarily learn from history. I think sometimes it just reinforces their prejudices, a bit like travel. But on a good day, it helps.
0: We've got another podcast here called Inside Trump's Head.
1: Well, that's the Daily Beast.
0: Okay.
1: That's one of their podcasts, which is just a frightening place to be. But then I also like, there's a podcast called On Being, by a very woo-woo woman called Krista Tippett.
0: I think that someone's recommended that to me before. Can you tell me about that one?
1: Well, she explores spirituality in all different sorts of ways, and I'm the least spiritual person you're ever likely to meet, but I love the exploration of it. And she interviews a lot of poets. Just recently it was someone called Joy Majo, who's a Native American poet. Just amazing. And it gives you hope, because it's the tenor of the whole interviews are optimistic, even in the darkest thing.
0: It's good that you're the least spiritual person I've ever met, because I'm speaking to a conservative Christian after 3 o'clock, so it provides some balance. To film and TV, you don't have a lot of different film and TV shows on this list. You just picked a couple.
1: Well, I think it's that problem of there being so many that it's like, where do you start? So,
0: you like a big historical epic?
1: Yeah, because I think one of the cool things about television is immersing yourself in a big story in a way, you know, that you can go back to and follow the journey. And in a way, like Shortland Street and soap operas do that as well, in a different way.
0: So when something happens to a character, you've got like 30 hours that you've spent with them, right?
1: And you can look forward to seeing how it develops. So a big, sweeping historical drama like, I think I put down, The Last Kingdom or...
0: I don't know The Last
1: Vikings
0: Kingdom.
1: Or Last Kingdom. Uhtred, son of Uhtred.
0: Where is it set?
1: It's set in England at the same time as the Vikings. It's a kind of the English side of the same story as Vikings in a way.
0: Yeah.
1: But it runs for, like, I think 4 or 5 series, and you follow the characters. And Vikings, I just thought, was amazing. When it first came out, there was nothing like it.
0: I haven't heard anyone – I haven't watched it, but I haven't – it was a real thing. In fact, I went to Melbourne, and there was a Viking restaurant over there. I think it must have been the peak of Vikings fever, and you can get your glass and a cow horn and pick your knife from a selection of –
1: But they also had very strong female characters, and it was a – They put a lot of effort into the detail.
0: And Shogun's a bit more recent.
1: Yeah. And I love Japanese television. I mean, I think in a way at the moment I watch hardly any American or English television. I mostly watch TV with subtitles. And Japanese do such amazing television.
0: And we'll finish. You can tell me about your favourite film, Perfect Days, Wim Wenders.
1: Came to that relatively recently, but what I was really interested in was there was a spate of films about grief, about ways of dealing with grief. I think there was Train Dreams as well. There was another one, Naomi Watts' film, a little film called The Friend, which had Bill Murray in it. And I was really interested in the way that they were all different ways of looking at grief. And I thought Perfect Days just was amazing. It was so understated and... I watched it first and then realised Wim Wenders shot it afterwards, but I thought it was great.
0: It's only a couple of years ago, and a co-production, Japan and Germany.
1: It's an amazing film. Have you not seen
0: it? No, I don't know it. So you've given me lots of things to look up.
1: It's about a guy who cleans toilets in Tokyo.

0: That's ringing a bell, yeah.
1: Yeah, okay. So, and it follows him on his job.
0: Thanks for coming in. I've got one more song. Do we have one more song? Yes, the Felice Brothers.
1: Felice Brothers, yeah.
0: Felice, who are these guys?
1: I think they're from the Catskills originally.
0: Yeah.
1: Maybe New York. My daughter has this tradition where for my birthday she buys us a ticket to a concert. Like it's just been going on for years and years and years. And she bought me a ticket to the Felice Brothers because we both love them. And it was one of the best concerts I've ever seen. It was at the Tuning Fork, I think. Small, yeah. But they were just amazing. But they tell stories in song, just like nobody.
0: Thank you for coming in.
1: Gavin
0: Strawn has been my guest. You can find his book, Slash. You'd read The Call first and then Slash, or you don't need to?
1: They stand on their own.
0: Okay. Slash is technically a sequel, though, and it's on bookshop shelves now. Let's go out with a little of the Felice Brothers.

0: Friday or go to the Winter Gardens. You can stop texting now. Thank you. Coming up after 3 o'clock, Simon Sweetman with the new Tori Amos album, and Emma Waters, who says you don't need to be a girl boss or a trad mom. There's space in between the two.
1: RNZ Pacific News, Talo Falava, I'm Johnny Blades. Australia and Fiji have made significant progress towards a new bilateral treaty that will cover security and economic cooperation. Fiji's Prime Minister Sitiveni Rambuka today held talks in Suva with Australia's visiting Foreign Minister Penny Wong and Pacific Minister Pat Conroy. Mr. Rambuka says the two countries are upgrading their current Vuvale partnership into the Vuvale Union.
2: This represents a huge step up in our relationship, and it is designed to deliver enduring outcomes across security, economic cooperation, and people-to-people connections.
1: He says the union will also operationalize the Pacific Islands Forum-endorsed Ocean of Peace Declaration that he's been promoting to keep the region free from militarization. And meanwhile, Australia will provide $30 million Australian dollars in targeted budget support to assist with Fiji's response to the fuel crisis. New Caledonia's government says it has suspended all trade cooperation with Vanuatu. This comes after Vanuatu's government hosted the leadership of New Caledonia's pro-independence Kanak and Socialist National Liberation Front, or FLNKS, group in Port Vila. Christina Persico has more.
3: Vanuatu is hosting a series of talks exploring the strengthening of trade relations with the French Pacific Territory. However, New Caledonia's government has taken offence at Vanuatu for meeting with a strong delegation from the FLNKS party alongside business and economic stakeholders. New Caledonia's government claims it was not invited, and its economy and external trade minister, Christopher Gyges, has described it as a lack of respect that cannot remain unanswered. According to New Caledonia's organic law, the president is the only qualified authority to represent New Caledonia for its external relations.
1: Migrants who come to New Zealand through Samoa pathways will be exempt from a new citizenship test. The Samoan quota resident visa offers 1,100 spots annually to live and work indefinitely in New Zealand. The New Zealand government has announced a test for other immigrants seeking citizenship that will begin next year. Applicants will have to correctly answer 15 out of 20 questions relating to various responsibilities and privileges, including knowledge of New Zealand law. Those with birthright or New Zealand descent will also be exempt. Concern is growing in villages in the southeast of Samoa's main island of Upolu as a key tsunami warning siren has been taken down. The Samoa Observer reports residents in Lalomanu Alepata have noticed their one village spanning siren hasn't worked for a long time, is heavily rusted and lacking maintenance. The siren was one of many installed in 2014 following the 2009 tsunami which claimed 143 lives in Samoa. Residents in neighbouring villages are reporting similar issues, with three sirens in Saleapanga being reported as not working. The government has yet to respond with a statement. Australia's Senate has begun hearings for an inquiry into offshore processing arrangements with Nauru and Papua New Guinea. Claims of mistreatment and human rights violations have surfaced from refugees and asylum seekers sent to and detained in Nauru. Green Party Senator David Shoebridge says the government is hiding key details about their offshore processing arrangements.
4: So we have a vacuum of information from the Australian government, the refusal to provide the documentation under which these people are returned, and then within that vacuum, we have these very disturbing statements from the president of Nauru that raises the real prospect of significant human rights breaches.
1: Senator Shoebridge says the Australian government could set matters straight by releasing the agreement made with Nauru. In New Zealand, the Media and Communications Minister says the Broadcasting Standards Authority is to be scrapped in favour of having the media self-regulate. Here's political reporter Lillian Hanley.
5: Paul Goldsmith had previously indicated he was leaning towards scrapping the regulatory authority after the agency faced backlash following a decision to begin regulating podcasts and online media. That was after online media service the platform had been notified of a complaint regarding concerns about unacceptable racist comments. Mr. Goldsmith says the current framework can create inconsistencies and unfair outcomes for the media. Chief Executive for the BSA, Stacey Wood, says its primary interest had never been about protecting the existing model, but about ensuring the public continue to have access to accurate, reliable media content.
1: In world news, the Australian government says 13 women and children with ties to former Islamic State fighters have made plans to return from Syria. The Home Affairs Minister Tony Burke says it received an alert this morning when airline tickets were booked by the four women and nine children. He says the government has not and will not provide assistance to the group.
6: They made an appalling, disgraceful decision. If any of these individuals find their way back to Australia, if they have committed crimes, they can expect to face the full force of the law without exception.
1: The Police Commissioner for Australian Federal Police, Chrissy Barrett, says teams have been collecting evidence in Syria and some individuals will be arrested and charged immediately upon their return. Spain says it will let a cruise ship at the centre of a deadly outbreak of Hunter virus travel to the Canary Islands to allow passengers off the ship. The vessel is anchored off the coast of Cape Verde, where multiple health authorities are working to evacuate sick crew. Anne Lindstrand is the World Health Organization's representative in Cape Verde.
7: Luckily, the situation for these two symptomatic patients is stable, and it has been stable as well the last couple of days. They have been attended to by Cape Verdean health authorities. An equipped medical team have been on the boat several times.
1: The Dutch cruise ship company says sick individuals will be medically evacuated to the Netherlands. In sport, a quick trip to Australia has Taranaki surfer Tom Butland feeling good about next week's New Zealand Pro at Raglan. Butland won a wildcard entry to the World Surf League event, the biggest competition of his career. The 24-year-old watched the Gold Coast Pro at the weekend and got to free surf with some of his idols, who he'll be coming up against in the competition at Raglan.
8: I thought it was actually good just being there because I've never been to an event that big before. So just seeing how they are is, you know, I know what to expect leading into Raglan, if you know what I mean. Like, definitely made me excited.
1: Tom Butland will take on South Africa's Luke Thompson in the opening heat at Raglan. And in football, the All Whites have confirmed a second World Cup warm-up game. They'll play Haiti in Florida in early June, 4 days before their other warm-up game against England. The All Whites squad will be named in the next couple of weeks. And Arsenal are through to their first Champions League final in 20 years after beating Atletico Madrid 1-0 in the semi-final second leg in London to go through 2-1 on aggregate. Arsenal, who are still in the hunt for the English Premiership, will play either Paris Saint-Germain or Bayern Munich in the final at the end of this month. That's a bulletin of news and sport from RNZ Pacific.
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10: Salo for lava, this is Pacific Waves from RNZ Pacific. I'm Susanna Suisuiki. Coming up, Samoa fuel prices soar to new heights. Also,
11: for me to have my language in anyone's ears is amazing to me.
10: How music is helping a Niuean artist reconnect with his roots, and the OFC Pro League circuit returns to Auckland. A female journalist in Tonga has been threatened at gunpoint following the broadcast of a news story about an Australian criminal deportee serving a life sentence in Tonga for methamphetamine importation. The incident, in which an unknown individual threatened the journalist at Gilea Publications office in Nuku'alofa 12 days ago, is under investigation by police. Gilea Publications manager Desa Thokanasinga told RNZ Pacific that the man featured in the ABC documentary had plans to set up a Tonga chapter of the Comancheros, an Australian criminal gang. Ms. Thokanasinga says the incident, which appears like an attempt to silence the press, has shaken her small team.
12: It is a big concern, and it is very worrying that this happened to us, this happened to a journalist in our small organisation.
9: RNZ Pacific has approached police for comment. Pacific countries are increasing their prices at the pump to new heights. Fiji's diesel price per litre has been increased by 32% on main roads on Viti level and Vanua level. Tuvalu ended its two-week-long state of emergency over fuel, with Energy Minister Simon Kofe saying the situation is now under control. In the Cook Islands, Aitutaki's mayor says the fuel crisis has shown how important it is to pivot power generation to more solar. Last week, public sale for fuel ceased in Aitutaki due to low supplies of gasoline, diesel, ship and airplane fuel. Mayor Nick Henry says their power station has 80,000 litres of diesel supply. But he says solar capacity needs to increase by 150%, and this requires a shift in government funding.
13: For example, an airstrip that we're building in one of our northern islands in Manihiki, and re-diverting those funds to getting Aitutaki and even Rarotonga up to, 120, 150% solar.
9: The next shipment of fuel from New Zealand is expected to be on the island on Friday. I also spoke with our Samoa correspondent, Ngalumalimana Tipi Aotangawaia, to see how the fuel situation is in the country.
14: Well, I tell you, this month of May is a record because the price for litre of petrol is going up to 4 tala 50 sene. I mean, 3 tala 50 sene. That's for the petrol. Diesel and kerosene are going up by 4 tala and cents, per litre. The first time ever we reached this peak of 4 tala, and almost 4 tala for petrol as well.
9: What about fuel supply shipment schedules?
14: We have a steady fuel supply as of the last 2 months. We had one this last month as well. And also we have one other shipment coming in June. So according to the Ministry of Finance, we have a steady supply of fuel for the time being.
9: Mm.
14: But looking at the price of fuel, this month, that's what the government is preparing now, in months ahead. And according to the Prime Minister in its press conference last week, since he returned from his medical treatment overseas, the government is making all preparations to make sure that we have a steady supply of fuel. And also Cabinet has also put a stop to refueling of aircrafts and ships. We're only supplying, to have a enough supply for us locally.
9: What kinds of measures are people taking to deal with the fuel crisis? Are people travelling less?
14: Well, a very good question, because I don't know how people, honestly, I don't know how people are now managing their travel, using vehicle. Because myself, I was lucky enough last month to be able to have my petrol, while the price was down in April, before the new prices become effective in May.
9: Has the government issued any notices or have they provided some sort of response for the public in terms of the fuel supply?
14: Yes. I think the Ministry of Finance a month ago made a public a notice telling the public to make sure that they control the use of fuel, especially those with fishing boats. There's a measure now put in place of how many gallons of fuel each person with a fishing boat can take from a petrol pump. So, they've already put measures in place just to make sure that we control the use of fuel.
9: Has there been any discussion about asking other countries for help?
14: Well, that was another part of Prime Minister Luxon's visit last month, was discussion with our Prime Minister and our government, for some assistance in months ahead in case that we run out of fuel. So I think those measures are put into in place now between the New Zealand government and the Samoan government. And I'm pretty sure we also are looking at Australia as well. But we have our fuel supply coming from Singapore. So I don't know how steady our supply of fuel from Singapore is right now.
10: What's been happening in Samoa's politics?
14: Politics, well, we had our another by-election last weekend, and both main parties did not win in their candidacy. We have an independent candidate who is the former Minister of Finance in the Prime Minister's Fiamea's government, winning the seat for Waimanga 3. So we have another by-election for another constituency, but we're waiting for Parliament to resume towards the end of this month, where the Speaker is most probably is going to announce another by-election.
10: And what's the story with Samoa's opposition leader, Tuilaepa?
14: Well, he entered a not guilty plea today with four charges of defamation under the criminal libel law. And these there are two complaints filed by the Minister of Education and also a complaint filed by the Prime Minister. And Tuilaepa is facing defamation criminal charges in those two cases. So today his lawyer entered a not guilty plea. So the matter will be recalled next month for a date to be set for hearing of two cases.
10: As you know, Tipi, we've had World Press Freedom Day this week. What do you make of Samoa's new ranking in the Press Freedom Index?
14: Well, the last 5 years, we were in 21, 22, 2023, we were sitting on the 19th ranking. But, you know, I think the first time ever we're going from that highest rank all the way down to 59 this year. And I think because of the ban of the daily newspaper, some other restrictions with the media from the government, and I think that's behind the whole result that we have now in our media ranking.
10: Because you sit within the JAWS executive, will you discuss Samoa's media ranking with the government?
14: The JAWS had made a very strong stand when the government first announced its decision to ban the daily newspaper. That we stand for the press, the freedom of the press. And we've already made that stand. And we still have that stand, and also some international media organizations have voiced their strong support of press freedom. But that all depends on the government, because I don't know how the government is taking the ranking right now. And I think it's something the government right now should take it very seriously.
10: New Orleans Samoan pop artist Tyrone is using music as a way to reconnect with his language and identity. His debut EP, Fall in Love Again, blends English with Wangahauniwe, reflecting his journey growing up in Aotearoa while navigating his New Orleans culture. Coco Lance reports.
15: Tyrone's experience incorporating Wangahauniwe, or the Niuean language, into his debut EP was an intentional move for the singer-songwriter, who grew up in Aotearoa. He says the opportunity for others to listen to his music and hear the language amidst pop-inspired songs is special.
11: I really want people, just people, to listen to this. For me to have my language in anyone's ears is amazing to me.
15: Tyrone says reconnecting with the language was not an easy process. In fact, he carried a lot of shame and often felt that he was not good enough, but ultimately felt proud of the outcome.
11: It's a part of revitalizing our language, but I think for myself, I still feel a lot of like imposter syndrome energy just because I'm still on that journey. And so I think one thing that was really challenging was like actually saying the word, actually singing the words, actually being confident and comfortable pronouncing the words and having them in my music and being proud of that. Yeah.
15: Tyrone says it is important to chase your dreams and not wait for permission.
11: Do what you love, and as long as you love it, you'll be good, right?
10: OFC Pro League circuit has returned to Auckland for its final round, with Fiji's Bula FC and South Island United set to play the opening match on Wednesday. The regular season wrapped up in Fiji last month, with Auckland City at the top of the leaderboard. The eight teams now split into two, with the top four in the leaders group and the bottom four teams in a challengers group. Tiana Haxton reports.
16: Within their two groups, the teams play each other once, after which the top three teams in the leaders group go through to the semi-finals, while their bottom place team has to play the top team from the challengers group for the final knockout spot. The leaders group is comprised of Auckland FC, South Melbourne FC, Bulla FC, and South Island United, while the challengers are Solomon Kings FC, Tahiti United, Vanuatu United, and PNG Hekari FC. Stuart Larman, the head of the OFC Pro League, says the inaugural season of the competition has been exciting.
17: I think it's been a fantastic season, and we've seen in terms of the football on the pitch, standard has increased throughout the five rounds we've seen so far. With the fitness levels increasing, we saw much more competitive matches as the season went on, and I think we're looking now at the final round, which is going to be exceptionally competitive.
16: He says the level of competition so far has proven there is growth in the quality of football across the Pacific.
17: And anything really could happen. We almost had two clubs from the islands playing in the leaders group. And I think that that shows how competitive the region is, how quality players are coming through throughout the region.
16: The first match of round six is between South Island United and Bulla FC. The head coach of South Island United, Rob Sherman, says he is expecting a tough game, but says his team is ready to fight for that semi-final spot.
18: A very tough challenge. You know, so far they've been very close games. I don't expect anything different, so you know, it'll be a tough encounter. Fiji have proven that they're a very good side, and ultimately, you know, we're just prepared to try and counter that and also execute our strength.
16: The Fijians finished 1 point ahead of South Island United at the end of the regular season, and Bulla FC's head coach Stefan Overe says they are determined to keep it that way.
19: The two games we've played were very difficult, I believe, for both teams. Either they had one half, we had the other half. We are even better prepared, obviously. So it's going to be a tough one, but hopefully enjoyable for us, for the fans.
16: As the only Pacific Island team to make it into the leaders group, Overe says a strong finish would mean a lot.
19: I think it's the cherry on top of the cake, you know. We know how much we've accomplished this season, and now it's important that the players continue to grow and enjoy this. At some point you have to enjoy what you do and give emotions to the fans as well, so this will be the objective for us.
16: Bulla FC take on South Island United at 3 p.m. New Zealand time on Wednesday at Auckland's Go Media Stadium, followed by league leaders Auckland FC and South Melbourne FC at 7 p.m.
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1: Clinical nurse Benny Matthew has been awarded the Aged Care Association 2026 Nurse of the Year. Benny's based in Palmerston North, where she oversees two aged care homes, so she's responsible for dozens of residents and staff members. The award judges said she has embedded cultural techniques into her everyday work, and that's helping to improve outcomes for residents. As her boss says, Benny doesn't just talk about better care, she delivers it. And she joins me now. Hello there.
2: Hi, Jess. How are you?
1: Good. Hey, congratulations. How exciting.
2: It is. It is very exciting. Thank you.
1: How did it feel when you found out that you won the award?
2: It was really surprising, but at the same time, it just means a lot to me. Honestly, it's so deeply meaningful, and I just felt like I'm so blessed, and I'm just in the right place with the right team, because, you know, you can make a difference without a caring team, you see. So I just see that this award is just not a personal achievement, but rather I would say it just reflects on the mentorship, the guidance, and also the opportunities I've given throughout my work at NLiveOne. So yeah, very pleased.
1: How do you approach your job each day? What do you set out to do when you arrive at work?
2: So basically, as you know, not 2 days are the same. But mainly I focus on the quality of care that we provide. So my approach to work is resident-centered and safety-focused. And to be honest, again, talking about working in aged care, so I've worked in aged care for almost 6 years now. And what it feels like, every day you come to work, there is something you could do for someone to make their life better or bring meaning to their days. So it just mainly you focus on making the days better for people around you, and also mentor the team around you and coach the team. Like, we have a big group of registered nurses.
1: Is it rewarding work, Benny?
2: Absolutely. It's really rewarding. Absolutely. It's rewarding. Like, and I do enjoy thoroughly what I do, because most of the time you'd see, like, you know, people are struggling to make that shift from living in community to live in care. So when they get moved into care, it's a huge change, a huge shift that's happening into their lives. And it's not easy. It's not easy for them. At the same time, it's not easy for the person who supports them. It could be a friend, it could be the family, whoever. So it's basically like you help them, you guide them, and you support them. And it's just so incredibly rewarding that you're able to help someone through that journey.
1: Yeah, I guess you've got two groups of people you're answering to, the residents themselves and their families, who will want the best for their family member.
2: Absolutely. And most of the time, you know, sometimes you will have, we also have dementia level care residents who we look after. So it's basically, just like you said, the families are the ones that we talk to and make sure that we get things right for the residents. Because as you know, when somebody is affected with dementia, their thinking is changed, the memory, the way they can process things, it's all changed for them. So it's sort of like you work alongside with the family to give the best to the person. Yeah.
1: And nice for your work to be highlighted, but important too, I suppose, for the aged care sector in general to have a spotlight put on it from time to time and to highlight what people are doing.
2: Yeah, I really think so. And you so rightly said it. It's just the sector itself. I feel the same. The work the nurses and a whole lot of healthcare assistants and the whole team, the cook, like we have a big team, like the cleaners, the cook, the kitchen assistants, obviously the recreation staff members, all of the people who work in aged care, they do contribute a lot to the public and to the health sector in general. So it's such a recognition, I guess, to the sector itself.
1: Hey, congratulations. Thank you for the care that you put into your work. And you and your family must be really proud. Well done.
2: Thank you.
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4: Getting on top of your stool. Gut health expert Dr. Tricia Pasricha on the embedded myths around number twos in the loo. She says while we're taught the fundamentals when it comes to brushing our teeth or going to sleep at the right time, we don't learn the fundamentals when it comes to number twos, which leads to widespread gut issues and toilet anxiety. Dr. Pasricha is Harvard Medical School Assistant Professor of Medicine, also Director of the Institute for Gut Brain Research. Her new book, You've Been Pooping All Wrong, came out last month. Everything you wanted to know but perhaps were too afraid to ask, 2101 to get your question in. Dr. Tricia Pasricha, kia ora, good morning. Welcome to 9 to Noon.
5: Thank you so much for having me, Susie. Glad to be here.
4: First of all, why are we so embarrassed? Why are we so weird about talking about this stuff?
5: I've thought about this so long as a gastroenterologist. And, you know, I think it dates back to this idea that we probably have an evolutionarily developed aversion to something that could make us truly sick. Like, in, you know, we used to think of stool bowel movements as something that could transmit infection. And I think this idea of disgust by those properties actually probably benefited us evolutionarily. I think the problem was that it is now 2026 with hygiene. We probably are overreacting and overcompensating in a way that's harming us more than helping us, because we're not having conversations about our gut health in a way that's really healthy and would bring us all to having a more comfortable daily or even every other day bowel movement.
4: We'll get on to the timing of these things a little bit later on. But why is it so important for us to take a look at what we have produced?
5: Yeah, I mean, I think when I talk about gut health, that I talk about things like constipation or diarrhea, people think of these as chronic issues, but maybe not necessarily the things that are going to kill you. And one, I push back a little bit on this idea, because I think having bowel movements, knowing what your regular is, and you can only know that by looking, actually is really critical to whether or not you have a good quality of life. A lot of people really feel bogged down by not having a successful, efficient, comfortable bowel movement, but it's more than that too. You know, we're seeing this rise of early onset colorectal cancer cases across the world. And early detection really makes the biggest difference between sometimes whether someone's going to respond to treatment or not, if we catch it in early or late stages. And often the first signs are really subtle. There's slight changes in your bowel habits. You're not going to be so attuned to when you're having these changes, unless you're somebody who's in the habit of taking a look every day and you know what's normal for you.
4: And your book starts with some very smart people having some troubles with their bowel. And of course, you end up seeing a doctor like yourself. And your first question is, so what does it look like? What is normal? And people can't tell you. Tell us about some of those interactions you see in clinic.
5: Yeah, this really blew my mind. Now, I'm a daughter of a gastroenterologist. So I grew up having these conversations about bowel habits every day at the dinner table. I thought that was a perfectly normal thing to do. But it turns out, of course, not everybody grows up that way. And when I went through GI training, I went to medicine, GI fellowship. And when I started seeing patients on my own, it was really disturbing to me that when people would come in my clinic, they wouldn't even know what normal bowel habits were supposed to mean. They wouldn't know how often am I supposed to go. If I asked, well, what do you see when you look back there? What do you still look like? They wouldn't even know if what they were looking at was normal or not, because they just didn't have that frame of reference. And so I decided partly to write this book, one, to just address that big gap, because you can be an incredibly smart person, incredibly successful, and you might still be in that 40% of people, this is in America, 40% of people whose bowel habits interrupt their daily lives. And that's just a huge number. And I don't think that number has to be that high. I think a lot of it stems from the fact that we don't have the information that we need. We kind of bury this conversation after we're potty trained, and we think of it as like not something we do in polite society. But I think a lot of our issues and struggles could be fixed if we just had more open, comfortable conversations about our own bodies, which there's no need to stigmatize.
4: Indeed. So in that case, what should it look like?
5: Okay, great question. Well, there's a whole range. And actually, this range of what your poop could look like has been well defined clinically. And so some of our listeners may have heard of the Bristol Stool Scale. And that's a scale that was actually developed by looking at the inhabitants of Bristol, England, several decades ago, and just saying, okay, where do most people fall? Is it on the fluffier side, the softer, the watery side? Is it more on the pebbly, kind of like little tiny crumble side? And it turns out that on average, most people tend to fall in this like long, smooth, snake-like formed stool. And that's wonderful. That's kind of right in the middle of the scale. But that's the average. That means that a lot of people are going to be on the fluffier side, a little bit looser. A lot of people are going to be on the kind of crunchier side of things. And to me, anywhere in that range could be normal. It really depends on what is comfortable for you. And I'll tell people, this is one of the first things I do as a gut health doctor and a gastroenterologist, I'm always advocating for people to eat more fiber. None of us are meeting our fiber goals. When you do that, when you eat more fiber, it's going to be really fluffy. It's going to be far more fluffy probably than what you're used to. And some people might be like, but this is diarrhea. It's so fluffy. And really, you know, it's actually just different from what you've been doing for the past couple of decades, but not necessarily. So I don't necessarily tell people it's got to be this like Bristol four, this perfect sausage every time, but it should be something that's comfortable for you and not make you feel like, you know, you have to like take a shower immediately afterwards. And all on the other end of the spectrum, you should feel like you've gotten everything out. You should feel fully emptied, whatever that looks like.
4: Mm. You're talking about fiber. So let's talk a bit further about this, because not very many of us are getting enough fiber. And a lot of it is things that we know we should be doing, eating more fruit and vegetables. But at what point do we need to, in some way, shape or form, perhaps supplement? And then with what?
5: Yeah, great questions. And first of all, let's just acknowledge the fact that 95% of us are not meeting our fiber goals. And to remind everyone, you know, for women under 50, that's 25 grams per day. For men, that is 38 grams per day. It is really easy to not hit that target. It's quite high. And so absolutely, yes, the goal that all of us are going to say in medicine is we want you to meet your fiber goals through diet. And not only just that, we want you to not just hit a number, we want you to eat a diversity of plant-based sources. So that means some nuts, some legumes, some vegetables, some fruits. The reason that diversity is so important is because the diversity of plant-based sources actually gets reflected in the diversity of the species present in your microbiome. Remember, we have these trillions of bacteria that are living in our colon, and they're responsible for so much of our health, our heart health, our brain health. So that diversity is important. Now, all of this said, that's the first thing I tell people. If that's not realistic, if that's not going to be realistic every single day, then I absolutely want you to supplement. And I actually myself take a fiber supplement. I take one called psyllium husk. Psyllium is in psychology, starts with a P. And psyllium husk is just the plant shell of this plant called Plantago ovata. And you can crush it up and it becomes a supplement. What's great about this is that it's a soluble fiber. That means it dissolves in water and it forms a gel. Now that gel is critical because it can soften up your stool if you have really firm, crunchy, pebbly stool. But if you have more loose stool, more diarrhea, it can actually add some bulk. So it's kind of a shapeshifter that will fit almost anyone wherever they stand. So it's a great one. I always think that, like, you know, more fiber, any fiber is better than no fiber. So don't feel that you're a failure if you're not meeting it through your diet. That's what we want you to do, but it's also really difficult to do. So start somewhere. The fiber supplement is a perfect place to start.
4: So how would people know then if they perhaps needed to be supplementing with fibre or changing their diet? What are some of the, or what are the two big principles that you have around whether all is well or not?
5: Yeah, well, I'll probably start by saying, like, the odds, just playing the odds game, you probably need to eat more fiber. But the two things that I want people to think about when they're thinking about, are my bowel movements normal or not, is two things. One, is it easy and effortless? Do you feel comfortable having that bowel movement? So, like, throw everything you thought about how many times you're supposed to go, what it's supposed to look like, throw that to the side for a second. Just do you feel comfortable with it? And if that's a yes, I'm already happy for you. The second question is it interrupting with my social life in any way? And that means, like, you know, for example, your partner is not banging on your door 30 minutes into your bowel movement saying, hey, honey, we're late. Like, that to me is a little bit of a problem. Are you worried about going out to brunch with your friends because you're just worried about the bathroom situation? Are you going to make it in time? That's a bit of a problem. So as long as it's comfortable and effortless and it's not interrupting your social life, I can live with a whole range of different types of bowel movements. But that said, if you have any concerns and you're not sure about something, always check in with your doctor and just, you know, get somebody else who does this for a living to say, oh yeah, I think this is normal, or wait a minute, maybe we need to have a little bit more of a conversation.
4: Mm. So how long should it take? When you say it should be comfortable, how long should people be spending on the loo?
5: Yeah, less than 5 minutes. Now, to some people, less than 5 minutes, they're like, of course, 5 minutes is a long time. And yeah, ideally, you get in, you get the heck out of there in like less than 1 minute. But for a lot of people are spending 10, 15, 30 minutes in there. And there's two reasons. One, you're in there for a long time because you're straining and you're struggling. That's a problem. You should certainly, if you've been struggling at home with this, you should talk to a doctor if you spend more than 5 minutes because you're actively straining and it's really just a tough time to get the bowel movement out. But the other big reason that people spend more than 5 minutes in there is because we are distracted by our smartphones. And this is like a pedestal and a hill I will die on. We should probably not be bringing our smartphones into the bathroom, just like we don't want to bring our smartphones to our nightstand when we're trying to fall asleep, or to the dining table when we're trying to bond with our family. Don't bring it into the bathroom when you're trying to have a bowel movement, because all of us inevitably will forget why we walked in there in the first place, because we're going to be so distracted by this amazing episode of The Pit that's playing on our phone that we're going to forget why we came in the first place. And
4: it was just breaking up a little bit there. I think you're maybe back. You were telling us about how we mustn't take our smartphones into the bathroom, even if you're trying to watch The Pit, which I finished last night. So exciting.
5: Oh, fantastic show.
4: Fantastic show. But also, why would you not be wanting to spend longer than 5 minutes perhaps on the toilet? What are you at risk of at that stage?
5: Yeah, what I worry about is hemorrhoids. People who bring their smartphone into the bathroom, they are at a 46% increased risk of having hemorrhoids. And that's something that we saw in my own laboratory. We did this study of people coming in for their colonoscopies. We asked them all about their bathroom habits. And then we took a look during their endoscopies and their colonoscopies to see if they had hemorrhoids. And we found that that was the case. And even people who didn't really say, I have to strain, didn't really identify as constipated, just having that smartphone, it distracts us, right? Like, just like smartphones distract us wherever else we are in our homes, they're going to do the same thing in the bathroom. Don't put yourself at unnecessary risk of hemorrhoids if you don't need to.
4: Good advice. You're listening to 9 to Noon on RNZ National. Our guest this morning, Dr. Patricia Pasricha, and we are talking about all that you ever possibly could have wanted to know about pooping, but perhaps were afraid to ask. Questions coming in on this, 2101, if you have a question that you would like to put to Dr. Pasricha. You bust a lot of myths in the book, and you mentioned one of them a little earlier on. It's not necessarily about going once a day.
5: That's absolutely right. I think the number one really has us in this cognitive chokehold. Everybody thinks, to be normal, I have to go once a day. And that's not necessarily true. They've done these studies of what would be considered normal in the Western world, and that is once every 3 days to up to three times per day. It's a huge range. And you can have what I would consider normal, healthy bowel movements, meaning it's effortless and easy, and it doesn't interfere with your social life, anywhere in that range. So I'm not super fixated on the number one for our number twos. Some people are. But what I will say is that our bodies are physiologically primed to go once every morning. And so I think that's why this myth kind of took flight, is because in the morning, you know, some people may not realize, but our colons are actually probably the most active they're going to be in a 24-hour period in that first 1 to 2 hours of waking up, because our colons have a circadian rhythm. They go to sleep at night, they're very quiescent, and when you wake up, they buzz with activity. So if you're able to lean into that and kind of act when your colon is ready to act, it can be easy for you and it can set your day up for success. If it doesn't happen for any number of reasons, you've got 20 things to do in the morning, get the kids to daycare, take the dog for a walk, like all of these things happen, it can be okay. But it is actually a time when your colon is priming you for success.
4: A couple of questions that have come in. This is possibly a good time to ask them. This person says, I'm a runner. And I frequently have a loose and large bowel motion when I'm running. What is behind that?
5: Yes, runners with the runs. What a classic scenario. And I think anybody, and I'm not going to say I'm a marathon runner, but I try to run every day. I hear you. And I think a lot of runners will identify. And a couple of things. So, you know, just exercise, even if it's something as kind of light as walking, going for a nice walk, that actually is one of the things that stimulates the colon. And not only does it stimulate it,

0: And that's because you're shunting, your body is shunting all of the blood to your muscles and your legs and in your arms, and you're trying to, you know, just keep up with this physical activity. But when your colon starts to lose that blood flow, it can become really irritated and inflamed very quickly, and that can trigger diarrhea. So for some of my patients who are joggers and marathon runners, I tell them, you know, if you're wearing someone who's wearing one of those smart watches or something that's monitoring your heart rate, have a look when you need to use, you feel that urge, you feel that irritation, see if your heart rate tends to go over a certain threshold. And maybe that's the threshold at which your body is saying, look, it's too fast. This is too much. We try to retrain how you're jogging and running to keep your heart rate under a little bit of that threshold in order to ensure that your colon is getting the blood flow that you need. Because every now and then, I mean, we all see this. Sometimes you see it during a race. People can have these accidents, and sometimes it can actually even be people have colitis. They can have frank bleeding from their colon from not getting enough blood. So it can turn kind of serious pretty quickly.
1: So many questions coming into us. Another one that's popped in on 2101. Please ask if it's possible to have too much fiber.
0: Ah, I love that question. Well, let me just, you know, frame fiber for a second, because sometimes when I talk about fiber, we think about fiber as just being this like gut health thing. And like all it does is like change our stool consistency. And just, you know, remember, fiber is not just for gut health. In fact, I primarily think about fiber as being for brain health. You know, fiber is by design something we cannot break down. Humans do not possess the enzymes to break down fiber. The whole point of eating fiber is to feed the microbes that are living in your colon, and then they in turn ferment that fiber and produce new compounds that your own body's not making. These are what the bacteria are making that get absorbed into your bloodstream. Those are anti-inflammatory. They go to your brain, they go to your heart, they go to the rest of your body. They're associated with the reduced risk of cancer. So when you think about fiber that way, then in my mind, you really can't overdose on fiber, because again, you're not digesting. It's not getting absorbed. It's not like a medication or like other supplements that you're absorbing. The risk, the main risk of fiber are two things. One, if you ramp up too quickly and you're not really used to fiber, you can feel pretty bloated and pretty uncomfortable. This is common for people who I tell them the gospel of fiber and they suddenly go from 0 to 100. You can get sick. I tell people start low and go slow. Give your body, give those microbes time to adjust. And actually the species of bacteria living inside you are going to change when you start eating more fiber. And then the second risk is like, yes, you can certainly start to get looser and looser stools. That tends to plateau. If you've ever reached the point that you're like, I'm having pure watery diarrhea, I'm pretty sure it's the fiber, then maybe you need to start having a little bit more soluble fiber rather than insoluble fiber to kind of bulk it up. But you can always talk to your doctor and sort of see like if you need to peel back or more. It is pretty rare for people to reach that point, though. We are all underdosing our fiber.
1: Now, the color of such things. Often young parents are told that green poo can be a worry with very young children. What sort of colour is ideal, and when are there warning signs that you shouldn't ignore?
0: Yeah. Brown of any shade is pretty normal. And usually I get like questions once a month about like a weird color poop that one of my patients has had. People see blues, people see purples in there, people see greens, they see yellow. Depending on the situation, it's often just related to what you have or haven't eaten. You know, a lot of the berries that we eat, red wine, it contains these pigments called anthocyanins that are these phytonutrients, and that can give your poop this like purple, bluish, even, you know, almost reddish color. But the colors that I worry about are anything in the red. So bright red, maroon colored, those things worry me for blood. And then actually even black, like sticky pitch black stool, like the color of your smartphone when it's turned off, that could also be blood, because blood, when it mixes with the acid from our stomach, it can turn that stool black. So those colors are the ones that I say, do not sleep on those. Call your doctor. If you're feeling abdominal pain, dizzy, and you see what looks like blood, go immediately to the emergency room. Don't even wait for your doctor to call you back. Those are the ones I worry about. And I'll just emphasize that, you know, I think 20 years ago, if a young person in their 20s or 30s saw bright red blood, they'd be like, well, it's probably my hemorrhoids. I'm not going to bother my doctor with it. And today, in 2026, hemorrhoids are probably still the most likely thing. But I do want you to bother your doctor with it. I want anyone who sees blood to just have a doctor make absolutely sure that this is truly hemorrhoids and we've confirmed that. And

0: we ruled out something more worrisome, such as cancer. The greens and yellows, for the most part, actually, for adults can be normal every now and then. But if you're having diarrhea, meaning like watery frequent stools, and you see a green or a yellow, that's a situation where you should call your doctor too.
1: Mm. There's so many questions coming into me. I'm not going to be able to get them all to you in time. I suppose one thing that I would like to know, a couple of things I'd like to know before we finish. What should we be teaching children about this? I mean, obviously, we go through the potty training situation and are very many of us just over it at that point. But should we still be talking to children and checking in with them so that they perhaps become a bit less awkward about this than we are?
0: Yeah, thank you for asking that question. You know, I have a 3-year-old and a 4-year-old right now, and like we just finished potty training, thank goodness. But for me, I don't think the conversation's over. I really want to have what I would describe as a poop positive family, where, you know, if my kids are asking about poop or about their bodies, I don't say, guys, we don't talk about that at the dinner table, or can you stop saying that word? I don't want them to ever feel shame or embarrassment when they're asking questions out of curiosity about how their bodies work and what things are supposed to look like. And of course, I think half of that work starts with ourselves. We need to educate ourselves on what normal is, and we need to become more comfortable ourselves with those conversations so that we don't make our kids feel like these are things we should never ask about, because the more shame we put on it, the less likely are when they become adults to get the help that they might need if and when they have some problems.
1: And finally, this is too big a question for one question, but the reason that this is important is that gut health, increasingly we are discovering, is so vital to so many other aspects of our bodies and therefore our lives. You know, we hear about the gut-brain axis, the gut-skin axis. You know,
0: it's, yes.
1: What is it about feeding your body the right amounts, you know, good amounts of fiber, and making sure that your gut is healthy? This is what it's actually all about, isn't it?
0: Yeah. I mean, I think about this every day. I try to ask myself, what have I fed my microbiome today? And if that answer is, gosh, Tricia, you haven't fed it a darn thing, then I take a fiber supplement at very least. But other days I say, you know what, let me incorporate a fermented food because that can help change those.
2: RNZ News at 4 o'clock. Kia ora, good afternoon. I'm Anastasia Hedge. A bank economist is warning the unemployment rate is likely to drift higher again as the impacts of the war in Iran start to fully take hold. Stats NZ says the unemployment rate was 5.3% in the 3 months ended March, down slightly from the previous quarter. ASB's chief economist Nick Tuffley says the figures are slightly better than expected, but he expects the headline rate will tick up again. Mr. Tuffley says the high level of youth unemployment and those not in training or education at 14.4% shows how tough it is for young people to get into the jobs market. In its half-yearly financial stability report today, the Reserve Bank says the country's financial system remains resilient, but the longer the Iran war continues, the greater the risks will be for the world's financial stability. Meanwhile, US President Donald Trump says he's pausing an operation to help ships transit the contested Strait of Hormuz, dubbed Project Freedom. He says this is to see whether a peace agreement with Iran can be reached. The BBC's David Willis has more.
3: In a post on social media, Mr. Trump said he'd taken the decision at the request of Pakistan, which has been mediating negotiations between the United States and Iran. Their efforts have resulted in only one round of direct talks, which ended with the two sides still far apart. Just a few hours earlier, the US Secretary of State Marco Rubio announced that Operation Epic Fury, the name given to the combat operations with Iran, had been concluded and that the US was now concentrating on Project Freedom.
2: The health minister says he recognises the funding model for GPs needs to change, and that's what the government is doing. Simeon Brown's comments come in response to criticism the funding model is broken and the Ministry of Health harbours an anti-GP ideology. Whangarei Dr. Jeff Cunningham told RNZ his colleagues are abandoning the profession due to poor pay and hours. Mr. Brown says the government has provided the largest increase in funding for GPs. He says it wants to make sure funding reflects the needs of patients, particularly in regional and rural communities. The Media and Communications Minister says the Broadcasting Standards Authority will be scrapped in favour of having media self-regulate. Here's political reporter Lillian Hanley.
4: Paul Goldsmith had previously indicated he was leaning towards scrapping the regulatory authority after the agency faced backlash following a decision to begin regulating podcasts and online media. That was after online media service, the platform, had been notified of a complaint regarding concerns about unacceptable racist comments. Mr. Goldsmith says the current framework can create inconsistencies and unfair outcomes for the media. Chief Executive for the BSA, Stacey Wood, says its primary interest had never been about protecting the existing model, but about ensuring the public continue to have access to accurate, reliable media content.
2: A community board member in the area where a dirt bike rider was killed and another seriously injured last night is urging people to wait for the facts rather than passing on rumours. Ngā Pipitō Road near Moriwa in the far north remains closed while police investigate a rider's death just after 11 o'clock. A second rider was badly injured nearby. Police believe the riders were knocked from their bikes. Roddy Hapiti Pihima says there's been ongoing trouble with dirt bikes in the area, but that's the same for many towns across Northland. He says people should let the police get on with their job rather than passing on hearsay. And a researcher says high screen use in children is replacing the vital activities they need to develop. A University of Auckland study has found children's screen use is linked to long-term problems with attention, self-control and planning. The lead researcher, Claire Reid, says screen use can have long-term effects on children's brains.
5: What's happening with these children is that the time they're spending online, they're not spending talking to their parents, they're not spending socialising with their peers. The screens are displacing really important developmental activities that children need to undertake.
2: The study, which reviewed global research, found that more than 80% of 58 studies showed at least one negative link between screen use and the brain's executive function. That's the news.
6: Every time you hear these horns, it's the panel.
7: When does the victim of something get to decide when their information will go public? 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
6: The experts, the opinions.
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6: I can't think.
8: Famous New Zealanders called Ryan.
6: Ryan. The panel with Wallace Chapman, weeknights at 6 on RNZ National.
2: And now the short forecast from Met Service to midnight Thursday. Northern to Taranaki, including Coromandel, Bay of Plenty and the Central High Country. Mostly cloudy with some isolated showers. They'll be widespread about Bay of Plenty tomorrow. Whanganui to Wellington, cloudy periods with some isolated showers south of Levin today, cloud increasing tomorrow. Gisborne, Hawke's Bay and Wairarapa mainly fine today, high cloud increasing tomorrow. Nelson and Marlborough, isolated showers turning to rain with heavy falls tomorrow. Buller and Grey, a few showers turning to rain tomorrow. And Canterbury and Otago and Southland, scattered rain south of Ashburton today. Westland and Fiordland, rain with some heavy falls spreading north today, then easing later tomorrow. And the Chatham Islands, mostly cloudy today with the odd shower becoming mainly fine tomorrow. It is 6 minutes past four.
9: Tēnā koutou katoa, no mai, haere mai ki checkpoint I tēnei rā, ko Melissa Changreen tēnei. The way New Zealanders are able to hold media to account and challenge content is about to change after the government announced it wants to scrap the Broadcasting Standards Authority. Media and Communications Minister Paul Goldsmith said today that the media landscape has changed since the BSA was set up in 1989 and regulation hasn't kept up.
10: The government wants to explore options for self-regulation for broadcasters, including through the New Zealand Media Council, which has oversight of print media. In a statement, the BSA says it has said for more than 15 years the current Broadcasting Act is no longer fit for purpose. But a former BSA member says the authority plays an important role and abolishing it leaves some communities more exposed to media harm. Joining me now is Polotu Tupe Solomon Tanoe. Thank you for your time.
11: Tēnā koe, Melissa. Thanks for having me on the show.
10: What impact does this announcement have on people's rights to a complaint process?
11: Well, it's a significant change to the way that media is regulated in New Zealand, and in my view, it's a loss for communities. We're losing one of the few free and accessible ways for ordinary people to challenge harmful or unfair media content, and one of the few institutions which is charged with balancing freedom of expression with the rights and dignity of others.
10: For those who may not be familiar with the BSA and its function, how would you describe its role as someone who has been a member?
11: Well, we're losing more than a complaints office. Its role is much broader than that. It helps to set and maintain broadcasting standards in consultation with broadcasters, and it provides guidance to broadcasters and to the public. It does resolve complaints where they can't be settled elsewhere, and it also commissions research into how New Zealanders experience media in practice.
10: The Minister has said that it doesn't suit the new media landscape. Is there any part of this that you feel may be throwing the baby out with the bathwater in terms of there are parts of it that don't work for the new media landscape, but there are parts of it that still do?
11: Yeah, the media landscape has absolutely changed. Technology has transformed the way that people consume media. So reform is needed and has been for many years. There's been years of work looking at how to modernise the system. So the question isn't whether change is needed, it's how that change is done.
10: You mentioned the communities who would be disproportionately impacted in your view. Can you just explain what you mean by that?
11: Sure. Well, many of our communities know what it feels like when people speak about us without us, and we know what happens when stereotypes are repeated so often that they begin to be normalised, and we know how negative narratives can become public assumptions. So for Māori and Pacific communities especially, this has real-world impacts, and it's not just a question of if you don't like it, turn it off.
10: Do you think there's any particular case that has led to this, or are you saying that this has been a discussion that has been had for some time, as the BSA says that for some time it's been saying it is no longer fit for purpose, the Broadcasting Act?
11: Yeah, so successive governments have been looking at reform, and discussions have gone back to as far as 2010 in terms of the change that's been needed. So there was quite a lot of policy work that has been done on this topic from 2021 to 2024. There was quite a lot of policy work and extensive consultations on this. That work was paused. And now after one controversial decision, the BSA has been abolished. Yeah, I think there's something in that about the process. I think people can live with decisions that they might not agree with if they feel that their voices have been heard and have been taken into consideration when a decision has been made.
10: Do you think it might have any impact on hate speech?
11: Well, look, freedom of expression is extremely important. It's one of the foundations of a democratic society, and it should be taken seriously. But the right to freedom of expression sits alongside other rights, such as the right to not be seriously denigrated or misled or unfairly treated or subjected to harmful discrimination. Now, freedom of expression is important, and the standards recognise that. And only a small percentage of complaints are upheld every year. Last year, the BSA only upheld 8% of complaints. So that demonstrates that the threshold for putting a limit on freedom of expression is high. So, yeah, I mean, it yeah, freedom of expression is important, but we have to balance that with, you know, freedom from harm.
10: Just finally, do you think that there is any evidence that self-regulation works here? This is one of the options the government wants to explore.
11: Yeah, I think what's important is that there's a clear pathway for reform, which reflects the modern media environment. I know that is one of the options that was considered under the policy work that was done, and the government has indicated that that's probably where they're headed. But I think the main thing is that, you know, a process is followed that ensures that people feel their voices are genuinely heard.
10: Thank you very much for your time. That is former BSA member Polotu Tupe Solomon Tanoi. And would appreciate your thoughts too if you would like to get in touch. 2101 is the number. What impact you think this announcement may have. We'd love to hear from you. It is 13 minutes past 4. Kia mau tonu mai. 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President Donald Trump says he's pausing the US military's operation to help stranded ships get out of the Strait of Hormuz, just 2 days after it came into force to allow time for the US and Iran to agree a peace deal. On social media, Mr. Trump says great progress is being made toward what he describes as a complete and final agreement with Iran. Earlier, US Secretary of State Marco Rubio says the military offensive called Operation Epic Fury had been concluded and that the US is only engaged in a defensive operation. The BBC's Sarah Smith reports.
12: The US urgently wants to get international shipping moving through the Strait of Hormuz. The economic damage is being felt around the world, so America needs to fix this problem caused by its attack on Iran 2 months ago. You can't have a situation. America's top diplomat says the U.S. is not restarting hostilities.
13: Sorry, this is a defensive operation. I want to reiterate that point. This is important to understand. If no shots are fired at these ships and no shots are fired at us, we're not firing shots. But if we're fired on, we will respond, and we will respond with lethal efficiency.
14: So let me show you around my vessel. So
12: Captain Raman Kapoor and his crew of 23 are stranded on this oil tanker, along with 1,600 other ships in the Strait.
14: You know, my wife calls me every day and my kids ask, Dad, when are you coming home? So I tell them we are safe, but truth is we are civilians caught between the knives, you know. I appeal to all the authorities, please de-escalate the war and don't seafarers the collateral victims there.
12: For the second day in a row, the United Arab Emirates said it was attacked by Iranian missiles and drones. They sparked a fire at an oil facility yesterday. But neither this or cruise missiles launched at American ships are being considered violations of the ceasefire.
15: They don't like playing games with us.
12: President Trump does not appear eager to resume a bombing campaign on Iran.
16: What do they need to do to violate the ceasefire?
15: Well, you'll find out, because I'll let you know. They know what to do, and they know what to do. And they know what not to do, more importantly, actually.
12: The Speaker of the Iranian Parliament has said, "We know full well that the continuation of the status quo is intolerable for America, while we have not begun yet."
17: We see ourselves as part of this negotiation as well. We negotiate with bombs.
12: The US Defense Department often releases edited videos that make the war in Iran look like a video game, and they claim military dominance. But the economic pressure on America is taking its toll. This highly unpopular war is damaging Donald Trump politically. He knows that, and so does Iran.
10: That was the BBC's Sarah Smith reporting. It is 16 minutes past 4. You're with Checkpoint on RNZ, and we're going to news from the Americas now, joined by our correspondent in Mexico City, Katie Silva. Lovely to be with you, Katie. Thanks for your time. We're going to start in Colombia. What can you tell us about this coal mine explosion there? It sounds like 9 people have died.
18: Yeah, that's what we understand. So we understand as well 6 miners have been rescued in hospital, but they're still working to retrieve the bodies of those 9 dead, as you mentioned. It happened north of Bogota, an explosion caused by a buildup of gases in this coal mine there. Now, we understand as well the coal mine was inspected a month ago. The issue was warned about and a list of recommendations was given. Now, whether or not these were acted on, I'm sure that's all going to form part of the investigation. But indeed, this is a common issue. Many mines in Latin America in general are informal. They're not necessarily subjected to the same kind of proper standards standards that we're used to. And we have seen similar things like this. Last July, for example, 18 miners were rescued. They were trapped in a gold mine there, an unlicensed gold mine, for almost a full day because of mechanical failure. And we also saw just a couple of years ago as well, about 21 people dying in the same area as this specific explosion due to another explosion caused by a buildup of methane gas. So certainly showing some of the real dangers that many of these miners face because of this very unlicensed, sprawling mining industry, particularly in South America.
10: Yeah. Elsewhere, Katie, China has called out the US over its sanctions on Cuba. What are the details on this?
18: Yeah, so basically they're saying that the measures in place are illegal, and to quote Beijing, they say that they seriously violate the norms of international relations. Now, this comes after we've seen President Trump signing an executive order on Friday, according to sources, that extends US sanctions against Cuba. Now, President Trump has previously said that he'll take Cuba and install a new leader, similar to what we have seen from the US in Venezuela. But of course, Cuba being communist means that it has been a long-term ally of China, which has seen it support it this year. Of course, it has been subjected to a very harsh embargo from the US, particularly restricting its access to fuel, that bringing the country to the brink of humanitarian crisis. We also heard from Beijing encouraging or urging the US to immediately end this embargo. We're also at the same time hearing from the US Secretary of State Marco Rubio, who's of course of Cuban origin. He's due to meet the Pope in 2 days. And we understand as well, as part of those conversations, we're going to hear a plea from the US to discuss whether or not the Catholic Church might be able to deliver additional humanitarian aid on the behalf of the US to Cuba. Now, that's subject to the Cuban government accepting this, and that is, we understand, is going to form a part of this conversation. But as I say, Cuba being brought to the brink of this humanitarian crisis, we've heard that from the Catholic Church as well. And Marco Rubio also, at the same time, reiterating that having this adversary on the US's doorstep only 90 miles away isn't possible, and that continuing that would be a, to quote him, an unacceptable status quo. So certainly tensions continuing to heat up, and we have heard that from President Trump in recent weeks.
10: Yeah, won't be the last we hear on that. At the forefront perhaps of your mind, because it is where you are in Mexico City, it's sinking. And there's some new images that reveal just how fast it's going down. Is that right?
18: Yeah, so it's actually being able to be seen from space. So NASA radar systems have basically shown or detected that between the months of December and January, over a course of about two or so months, it was falling at about half an inch up to close to a full inch, or about just over a centimetre a month. So that's one of the fastest sinking capitals in the world. Bangkok, of course, right up there as well. Now, in terms of why this is happening there, here in Mexico City, rather, it's a huge population in the tens of millions, built on a high altitude lake, and it sits atop an ancient aquifer. So that basically provides water to tens of millions of residents here in the city. The problem is it's been so overpumped that the land is subsiding, and linked to this, basically, there's a huge mix water crisis here in the city, possibility potentially due to this over-extraction. And therefore, you're basically taking out the base of the aquifer, and so the soil is continuing to fall. To give you an idea of just how bad this is, there's a very iconic statue here in the city, the Angel of Independence. It towers about 35 metres high. And since it was erected in 1910, they've actually had to install about 14 steps at the base of it in order because the ground has sunk so much. Now, one of the areas most impacted is the city's international airport, which is, of course, going to come under huge strain in just a few weeks' time, really, with the Melbourne with the World Cup, of course, which is
10: the FIFA World Cup. Yes,
18: a bit longer
10: until
18: the Melbourne Cup.
10: It is, yeah. Well, that is certainly going to put some pressure on the city. Thank you so much for your time. That is Katie Silva coming to us from Mexico City. It is 21 minutes past four. You're with Checkpoint on RNZ National. Don't forget, you can text us on 2101. We'd love to hear from you. Now it's time for your news headlines, though. Anastasia, minga pitu pitu kōrero.
19: Thanks, Mel.
2: The Reserve Bank Governor says the latest unemployment numbers are in line with its expectations and the country's financial system is well placed to handle any economic shocks. Stats NZ says unemployment was 5.3% in the 3 months ended March. That's down from 5.4% in the previous quarter. Anna Bremen says that shows the economy was heading in the right direction before the Iran war. President Donald Trump says he's pausing the US operation to help ships cross the contested Strait of Hormuz to see whether a peace agreement with Iran can be reached. He says there has been great progress. Meanwhile, stocks of all three types of fuel are down slightly, but well above minimum requirements, officials say. At midnight on Sunday, there were about 49 days of petrol, 48 days of diesel, and 55 days of jet fuel, either in the country or on the way. The Ministry of Business, Innovation and Employment says the supply chain is operating smoothly. And the government is abolishing the Broadcasting Standards Authority in favour of self-regulation. The Media and Communications Minister, Paul Goldsmith, says the broadcast landscape has changed dramatically and the regime was designed for an environment that is rapidly disappearing. However, he says it's unlikely legislation will be drafted before the election. Now, the short forecast from Met Service to midnight Thursday, northern to Taranaki, including Coromandel, Bay of Plenty and the Central High Country. Mostly cloudy with some isolated showers, widespread about Bay of Plenty tomorrow. Whanganui to Wellington, cloudy periods with isolated showers south of Levin today. Cloud increasing tomorrow with late rain for Wellington. Gisborne, Hawke's Bay and Wairarapa. Mainly fine today, high cloud increasing tomorrow with late rain for south Wairarapa. Nelson and Marlborough, isolated showers turning to rain with heavy falls tomorrow afternoon. Buller and Grey, a few showers turning to rain with heavy falls tomorrow morning. Canterbury, Otago and Southland, some scattered rain south of Ashburton today and everywhere tomorrow, then clearing later. Westland and Fiordland, rain with heavy falls spreading north today, then easing later tomorrow. Some thunderstorms possible tomorrow morning. And the Chatham Islands, mostly cloudy today with the odd shower becoming mainly fine tomorrow. It is 24 minutes past four.
10: Thanks so much, Anastasia. Let's check in on traffic around the country now. Tuila Fuatai joins us in studio. What's happening, Tuila?
19: There's a crash to report on the Kapiti Coast, State Highway 1 at Waikanae. The northbound and southbound lanes are blocked near Timuana Road interchange, so expect delays in both directions if you're heading that way. In Auckland, the motorways are already looking full. Heading out of the city on the northwestern, it's 45 minutes to Kumeo, and on the southern, it's 55 minutes to Drury. And down to Christchurch, Lincoln Road at the Morehouse Ave end is slow. Take another route if you can. Text us on 2101 with any traffic updates.
10: Thanks very much, Tuila. We'll see you again for another update in around 20 minutes. The number of 15 to 24-year-olds who don't have a job is rising, despite a slight fall in the number of unemployed overall. Stats New Zealand figures released today show young people who are not in employment, education or training, also known as NEETs, has increased from 13.3% in December to 14.4% in March. There's one group of young people especially impacted. One in five women between 20 and 24 don't have work. Auckland, Wellington and the Bay of Plenty are the regions with the highest youth unemployment. Youth Minister James Meagher was recently asked about job prospects for Northland youth on RNZ's Mutter podcast.
20: What we can do is we can provide the support and the funding through the Ministry for Youth Development, partnering with NGOs and with philanthropic organisations to run driver licensing courses, to run chefing courses, to provide life skills, to help bridge that gap so that when opportunities do come up, that they are more readily available to take them.
10: That was Youth Minister James Meagher. Now, one of those NGOs supporting young people into work is Youth Inspire, a charity in the Hutt Valley. And CEO Zainab Ali joins me now. Zainab, thanks for your time. Does it surprise you, these figures, unemployment figures, rising for young people?
21: Kia ora, Melissa. Thanks for having me on. No, the stats don't surprise us. It really reflects what we're seeing here on the ground and facing every day when you know, supporting our young people into mahi. So, yeah, they're not surprising. They've confirmed exactly what you know, we see on a day-to-day basis.
10: Can you give us some idea in terms of numbers, what wait lists are like for your services or how it compares to previous years?
21: Yeah, so our wait lists have steadily grown with a steady increase starting around COVID time, you know, post-COVID, and definitely sharply increased since then. Last year, at about this time last year, we had 157 rangatahi on our waiting list, and that's a significant number, Melissa, given that Youth Inspire generally, you know, we support 120 to 140 rangatahi per annum when we are fully funded. And that's been a real challenge for us to ensure that we can support all rangatahi who require that support. So, you know, those numbers kind of show you that supply versus demand is skewed a little bit. Yeah. The demand's really going up for our services.
10: Are you saying that there are times where you have more people on your wait list than you were able to support for a whole year?
21: 100%, yeah.
10: Do you get funding to do that?
21: Traditionally, we have always had, you know, a number of contracts through the Ministry of Social Development and the Ministry of Transport to run a driving school and a employability program alongside that, Melissa. And so that's been great. Recently, we have lost a lot of that funding as funding cuts have, you know, as many, many NGOs are feeling across the country. And so that's really reduced the number of rangatahi we can support in any given year.
10: And are you confident that with that funding you would actually be able to support more people into work?
21: Oh, absolutely, Melissa, absolutely. And many NGOs similar to ours can say the same thing. We have the proof is in the pudding, is in the mahi we do, and the numbers of rangatahi who are desperate for work with the support of organisations like us that help them with those key core skills, you know, that you need when you go into work.
10: Yeah, and because is that the issue for them, that they are lacking in the skills that they need for the jobs that are available, or is the issue the problem a lack of jobs?
21: Well, it's really both, right? So at the moment, there are no jobs, and the most pressing issue is the number of jobs that are available and the number of people who are unemployed. So in Wellington, for us, you know, we've had mass numbers of redundancies and all businesses close. And so you've got the people that our young people are competing against for, you know, quite often an entry-level job is incredible, you know, is really stark. So our young people often miss out.
10: What do you say to those people who will sometimes say, well, these young people just don't want to work or they don't want the jobs that are available? Do you have any, I guess, particular cases? Obviously, we don't want names or specifics, but, you know, as an example of somebody who has tried to get a job, seems qualified and hasn't been able to?
21: Oh, absolutely, Melissa. First of all, I would say to them that that is absolutely not true. Please feel free to come in and have a look at the rangatahi that we work with. They are all hungry for jobs. To paint a picture, you know, we've had rangatahi from all parts of the spectrum in terms of complex barriers. We recently had the head boy of one of our local high schools, you know, achieved well, has got all his credits, graduated high school, you know, with flying colours. And it took him 18 months to find mahi. And in the end, you know, he needed support to get into his first entry-level job. And so for the head boy of a school to struggle, as well as, you know, we work with rangatahi with on the other side of the spectrum with many more complexities, little to no support, housing issues, food scarcity, the justice system, and you can just imagine how hard it is for those rangatahi, you know, to get into their first job.
10: Just quickly, Zainab, before we have to go, have you spoken with either James Meagher or Minister Louise Upston, who is the Minister for Social Development and Employment?
21: We have tried to talk to Minister Louise Upston. Last week we got an email saying that she is quite busy and unable to meet with us anytime in the future. So, we are always keen to have conversations, but unfortunately, you know, it needs to be both-sided. So it's been a bit hard for us to get the support we're looking for.
10: Thank you very much for being with us this afternoon. That is Zainab Ali, the CEO of Youth Inspire, a charity in the Hutt Valley that supports young people into work. It's 28 minutes to 5. Do let us know if you've had any experience around this or thoughts on the youth unemployment number rising. 2101 is the number to get in touch. To sport news now, AFL club Carlton has been hit with a hefty fine for its handling of an on-field mental health episode involving one of its young players. An investigation carried out by AFL officials found there were clear warning signs the player shouldn't have been taken out of last month's game against the Collingwood Magpies, or should have been taken out rather much earlier. The incident has prompted sweeping changes across the AFL to better handle mental health incidents on the field. And sports editor Dana Johansson joins me now. Dana, can you just run us through what actually happened here?
0: Yeah, this has been a massive story in Australia. In a game last month between Carlton and Collingwood, a young Carlton player by the name of Elijah Hollins appeared to be behaving quite erratically, and it sparked concerns that he was having some sort of mental health episode on the field. He was actually hospitalised 5 days later, and so the incident has really sort of been generating headlines for the last 3 weeks, and it prompted widespread debate about how the club actually allowed the player on the field and the condition he was in, and then didn't step in and remove him when it was clear something was going on. So the AFL have now actually investigated the incident, and they found Carlton should have acted sooner based on the visual cues, the performance data, and the player's previously disclosed mental health issues. And the club have faced pretty severe penalties. They've been fined around $90,000 New Zealand for effectively bringing the game into disrepute, and that money will be donated to a youth mental health service.
10: Yeah, and as well as that, there's been a range of new mental health initiatives introduced, I understand. Talk us through what they are.
0: Yeah, that's right. The AFL have beefed up its protocols to better equip the sport and clubs to support the mental health of participants. So a new wellbeing governance committee has been established. There's going to be new standards and guidelines implemented, and expanded mental health literacy for all clubs. They're also now required to employ a full-time psychologist. Many of them do in a part-time capacity, but they're required now to have a full-time psychologist on staff. But experts point out you can implement all the policies and initiatives in the world, but it really takes a cultural shift to drive change. And former AFL player turned mental health advocate Tom Boyd, who actually retired at 23 after struggling with his mental health, he told the ABC he's keen to see how these new protocols work in practice.
1: There's a priority set that sits within professional sport, and then there's a priority set that sits within the medical community, and the closer that we can align those two things together to get the best outcomes for people, not just in the short term but for a sustainable period of time, the better off we'll all be, I think.
0: And in terms of how Elijah Hollins, a young player at the centre of all this, is doing, Carlton says they're continuing to work closely with medical staff to ensure he's recovering with the necessary care, as well as supporting his family in amongst all this.
10: Other sporting bodies will be looking at this with interest, I'm sure. What can other sports learn from this?
0: Yeah, it's a really interesting case study, because I guess there's a lot of focus on the physical health of players and protocols around injury management. But do sports actually have protocols in place around what happens when an athlete experiences some sort of mental health episode during competition? I mean, it can present itself in many different ways. You recall the example of Simone Biles at the Tokyo Olympics when she experienced what she called the twisties. And there's countless examples of athletes experiencing the yips in competition. So I guess it's sports needing to think about how do you put wraparound support around athletes when they experience something like this, and what is such a highly publicised setting, and probably more importantly, how do you recognise those warning signs in the lead up to avoid potentially placing them in that situation in the first place?
10: Thank you very much for bringing us the latest on that. That is sports editor Dana Johansson. It's 24 minutes to 5. You're with Checkpoint on RNZ National. Job seekers say not being able to tell if some companies are using AI to screen their cover letters and CVs is dehumanising. Figures out today show the unemployment rate still hovers around a 10-year high reached in December. And job seekers say the struggle to find work has prompted them to get CVs professionally written to stand out against AI algorithms. Experts say while AI can be useful to screen hundreds of applicants, it's also created a gap in transparency between job seekers and employers. Bella Craig reports.
3: At the end of last year, Sam closed her laptop for the last time after finishing her last assignment for her Bachelor of Communications. But after graduating from Wellington's Victoria University, looking for a full-time job couldn't be harder.
4: It's just been absolutely gut-wrenching at this point. You know, I've been looking for a job for well over a year, and, you know, every week you just get countless emails of just the default thanks but no thanks. We've decided to go in a different direction, and it's like you're one of 150 to 300 applicants average.
3: She's asked us not to use her real name while she's job hunting and says the only thing keeping her in Aotearoa is family and elderly grandparents. Sam would also face paying interest on her student loan if she left the country. Throughout the job application process, she's often been screened by AI, but sometimes it's hard to tell.
4: I have definitely felt like some of the screening that's been done has been AI because, you know, if you're applying for a job on Seek, it tells you how many other people have applied through Seek. And there's some jobs that I've applied for that have had well over 800 applicants. You know, it's like you can't expect an HR person to go through every single one of those. So either, you know, they're just picking a number, picking a random selection and culling from there.
3: The uncertainty of whether some companies are using AI for job screening has turned some people to get their CV written professionally. Sarah writes and runs a CV writing company based in Te Awamutu and says her customer base is up 50% on last year.
22: CVs are getting scanned for the keywords, job titles, formatting, and if they don't match closely enough, they get rejected instantly. Which is a shame because we ultimately want humans to read them. And the problem is that good candidates are getting knocked out of, you know, the chance to get the job because of technical reasons, not because of capability or anything.
3: In the last year, Sarah Wrightson's been approached by a wider range of people looking for help, including those who have been made redundant to entry-level graduates.
22: So I'm seeing a lot of senior experienced professionals, people that may have not job hunted in years, sometimes decades, and they're, you know, saying, I've never had to write a CV like this before, I don't understand how the process works anymore. So they're being thrown by the new systems.
3: Ms. Wrightson says AI has led to disconnection between employers and job seekers. She says employers are less trusting of cover letters and CVs made with AI, while job seekers feel they're being unfairly rejected by AI's algorithms.
22: Job hunting's like pretty much become a skill in itself, really, and a full-time job, really. It's the time that it takes to tailor all your applications properly, and also the emotional toll that I'm seeing on my clients as well. Like, again, with no response, they're getting generic or confusing feedback or no feedback at all. And it just really eats away at your confidence and you start to doubt your own ability. And also on the other side, employers are struggling too. Like, they're getting too many applications. It's hard for them to spot the genuine candidates.
3: Alistair Knott, an artificial intelligence professor at Victoria University of Wellington, says AI can be useful for employers in the first stage of job applications, but screening by a human can properly determine whether someone is fit for the job.
23: A useful thing that companies are doing is moving towards different forms of assessment, especially in the shortlist. They want to see videos of people talking so they can see something about them. They want to see things which can't be scripted by AI, so they don't want videos of people, you know, who may be looking at their phones and reading out the script. They want to hear what's inside someone's head. They want to know what someone is actually like.
3: StatsNZ data out today showed unemployment dropped slightly to 5.3% in the first quarter of this year, from 5.4% in the previous quarter. In December last year, unemployment was at its highest level since March 2015.
10: Bella Craig reporting there. Well, if you have any tips on getting your CV to stand out, anything that may have worked for you, let us know. 2101. And employers, get in touch. What would you suggest? We'll pass those tips on. It's 19 minutes to 5. You're with Checkpoint on RNZ National. Kia Kia ora e te iwi, ho mai o whakaaro. The email address too, if you would rather, is checkpoint@rnz.co.nz. Now it's time for your headlines with Anastasia.
5: Thanks, Mel. A Hutt Valley youth charity says figures showing a rise in the number of young people out of work are not surprising. Stats NZ says 14.4% of 15 to 24-year-olds were not in employment, education or training in March, up from 13.3% in December. Youth Inspire CEO Zainab Ali told Checkpoint the figures confirm what they're seeing on a daily basis, with young people wanting to find jobs. A former member of the Broadcasting Standards Authority says abolishing the regulator will remove one of the few ways people can challenge harmful media content. Pūlotu Tupe Solomon Tanoa'i told Checkpoint the change is a loss for communities. Media and Communications Minister Paul Goldsmith says the broadcast landscape has changed since the BSA was set up in 1989 and regulation hasn't kept up. The government wants to explore options for self-regulation. Health Minister Simeon Brown says he recognises the funding model for GPs needs to change after a Whangarei doctor told RNZ his colleagues are abandoning the profession over poor pay and hours. Mr Brown says the government has provided the largest increase in funding for GPs and wants to make sure the needs of patients, particularly in regional and rural communities, are reflected. And the Australian government says 13 women and children with ties to former Islamic State fighters have made plans to return from Syria. Australia Federal Police say some individuals will be arrested and charged upon arrival. And now the short forecast from Met Service to midnight Thursday, Northland to Taranaki, including Coromandel Bay of Plenty and the Central High Country. Mostly cloudy with isolated showers widespread about Bay of Plenty tomorrow. Whanganui to Wellington. Cloudy periods with isolated showers south of Levin today, with cloud increasing tomorrow and late rain for Wellington. Gisborne, Hawke's Bay and Wairarapa. Mainly fine today with high cloud increasing tomorrow with late rain for South Wairarapa. Nelson and Marlborough, isolated showers turning to rain with some heavy falls tomorrow afternoon. Buller and Grey, a few showers turning to rain with heavy falls tomorrow morning. Canterbury, Otago and Southland, some scattered rain south of Ashburton today and everywhere tomorrow. Westland and Fiordland, rain with heavy falls spreading north today, then easing tomorrow. Thunderstorms possible tomorrow morning. And the Chatham Islands, mostly cloudy today with the odd shower becoming fine tomorrow. It is 16 minutes away from 5.
10: Tēnā koe, Anastasia. We're going to check in on traffic around the country now. Tuila Fuatai joins us with updates. Hi, Tuila.
19: Hi, Mel. On the Kapiti Coast, a crash on State Highway 1 at Waikanae has been cleared. Congestion around Timuana Road interchange has largely cleared, though there still may be delays in the area. In Wellington, it's slow on State Highway 2, heading south out of Petonia to Ngauranga. Down to Christchurch, State Highway 76 is heavy through Addington. Lincoln Road at the Morehouse Avenue end is also slow. And up to Auckland, where the motorways are looking very full at the moment, heading out of the city on the northern, it's 43 minutes to Silverdale, and on the southern, it's 54 minutes to Drury. Any other traffic updates, text us on 2101.
10: Thanks so much. That's Tuila Fuatai with your traffic news. It's 4:45. You're with Checkpoint on RNZ National. New Zealanders sending money overseas are losing hundreds of millions of dollars a year because of hidden fees, according to a Labour MP. Arena Williams has put forward a bill that would force banks and financial institutions to be more upfront when they say that a transfer is fees-free. In some cases, while there is no explicit fee, the cost is still there. It's just hidden in the exchange rate markup. The Financial Markets Amendment Bill wants companies to let people know what they're paying up front, including a breakdown of that transfer margin. Arena Williams says there's a lack of transparency.
6: Well, right now in New Zealand, companies can legally advertise zero fees, but those fees aren't zero. Money transfers are actually being priced at with a cost built into an exchange rate margin that's called the FX spread. So ordinary workers might be paying hundreds, if not thousands of dollars in a year if they're making regular payments that they didn't expect to pay.
10: But do we know kind of a rough estimate overall of how many New Zealanders are losing out, or the money, the cost that they're losing out on?
6: Yeah, the total cost in a year has been estimated at $743 million when the Finance and Expenditure Committee of Parliament looked into this. And that's set to grow to about $1 billion a year at the end of the decade. This is a big cost for the New Zealanders who are paying it. It's not just those migrant workers, it's also whānau who are contributing to family costs in the islands and overseas. And New Zealanders are paying more for this service than their Australian counterparts or people in the UK.
10: How are they paying more? Because the rates are more inflated by institutions here?
6: That's right. The prices are higher because there's not as much competition around those prices and because we don't have rules for transparency. Because when the costs are added on in the FX spread, someone might not know until they've made the transaction what they've paid for it. That means that it's not a competitive market, and where people think that they're paying 0% or a zero fee, they don't shop around.
10: Do they find out ever that there has been a margin added, or does it just look like that was the foreign exchange rate?
6: That's a great question. For a lot of people, they won't realise that a margin has been added on. It will simply just look like the exchange rate on the day or at the time, because those rates change, you know, multiple times a day. For a constituent who came to me that we helped, he thought he'd been scammed because he couldn't figure out how he had lost so much money. It was in the thousands when he made a large series of transactions to his daughter. When we helped him through that to figure out what he'd been charged, it was actually legitimate charges. Those were fees that he'd been charged for the transfer itself.
10: Are you saying that you don't want financial institutions to say this is fees free? Or are you saying, look, you can say that, but then if you're saying that, you then have to disclose the margin you're putting on that transfer fee so people know what they end up paying and they can make an informed choice to shop around?
6: Yeah, this is a bill about transparency and fairness. So currently you can use some services in New Zealand which both disclose the margin up front, and before you click send, it will tell you exactly what you're going to be charged dollar and cents. That's good. That's what we want. And we want those fees over time to come down and be fairer for New Zealanders. And we think that'll happen because when you disclose those fees up front, it means more competition in the market and people will use those services which are more cost effective over time.
10: What is the scale of institutions that you think are not being up front? I mean, are we talking about a range of financial institutions that are using this hidden fee strategy, or just a few operators?
6: Yeah, when you go down the main street today in any town in New Zealand, there might be a transfer shop which is offering a 0% or zero margin fee in a sign at the window, or you'll walk past a bank that is also offering foreign exchange rates on a board but doesn't disclose the margin of profit that they're making. We're talking about lots of institutions here which for a very long time have been advertising low fees or no fees when in fact they're making quite a lot of money from this service. And I think New Zealanders deserve better than that. We deserve the same deal that the Australians are getting, where there's an upfront and where we can shop around for the best deal.
10: You mentioned the disproportionate impact on migrants and Pacific people especially. Is that because you have people who are sending money to the Pacific in larger volume than people sending money to other countries? Or is it because those particular rates are more inflated?
6: Both, and it's a proportion of income too. Pacific and migrant communities are disproportionately affected because many households send money offshore regularly. That's weekly or monthly, often as part of a family obligation. Sometimes those are the consumers who are least able to shop around because of language barriers or because they're older people who don't use the digital solutions which are being offered, which are more competitive. So this is a simple solution to make sure that they're getting a good deal and some dignity when they are making those regular transfers. This affects every Kiwi, anyone who's transacting in foreign dollars, anyone who's buying experiences on a holiday or something offshore in a foreign currency, but particularly those working families here who are making regular contributions out of their pay packets, won't be realising that it might cost them thousands of dollars a year.
10: Could there be a risk that by saying we want you to give this breakdown of fees, that is then going to add any extra workload to the financial institutions, which would then inflate the cost of these services, which would get passed on?
6: There's a risk, but if the question is, should banks be able to charge whatever they like to working families and people with second language as a barrier, then I think the answer is no. Everyone deserves to get the price up front that they pay for any product, especially products which are essential goods and services like the financial system that we use in our everyday lives. People deserve dignity, and that includes telling people what you're charging on the ticket.
10: That is Arena Williams, the Labor MP, who has put forward a bill forcing banks and financial institutions to be more transparent around

0: today from Media and Communications Minister Paul Goldsmith that the government will scrap the Broadcasting Standards Authority and investigate self-regulation options. The Minister Paul Goldsmith said the media landscape had changed and regulation hasn't kept up. Your thoughts? This listener says, surely in the new media age there is more of a need for monitoring, not less. Frank from Upper Hutt says, so the BSA is going to be scrapped. Does that mean anything goes now? National best be careful, they may not like the consequences, says Frank. Brian of Ngā Motu says, self-regulation has never worked for anything. Another listener says, media self-regulation is unbelievably naive and dangerous. And Julian says, good riddance to the BSA. It has always been a travesty with serious breaches ignored because somebody didn't dot an I or cross a T, but minor breaches of left-wing doctrine were pursued with vigour. Shut it down and save the money, says Julian. Your feedback also on the story around AI screening CVs and the measures people are going to try and get around it, make your CV stand out. This listener says, there was a study recently that showed that AI would choose a CV written by AI over one written by a human applicant. What's more, the AI had a preference for CVs written with their own model, i.e. ChatGPT chose CVs written by ChatGPT more often. Let us know if you have thoughts or experience with that. 2101 again is the number. It's 6 minutes away from five now. 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Motorists queuing for convoys through the Awakino Gorge on State Highway 3 are taking advantage of their idling time to chat with fellow travellers, walk their dogs, or even do a spot of crocheting. The road through the northern Taranaki Gorge shut for slips in April but reopened on the weekend for one-way convoys throughout the day and night. On weekdays, it's only open during the night and early hours of the morning. The limited times have left some business owners unimpressed. But as our Taranaki Whanganui reporter Robin Martin finds, it's a different vibe for travellers.
1: At dusk on Tuesday, the line of trucks, cars and campers at Ladies Mile stretches back almost to Awakino Village in the distance. Hamiltonian Dave Pretty is one of those waiting for the 6:30 convoy. He's been visiting his unwell father in Taranaki.
2: Just on the way home, just thought, I'm not going 43. Don't like that road, got fucking crook on it. So I don't mind sitting in the queue and chatting to people, really.
3: So how long you been on the queue and what's the wait time looking like?
2: I got down here at 4:30, but I just stopped the mocow and I thought, oh, I forgot to stay in the car for a couple of hours, I don't mind.
1: He's having a chin wag with Bulk Line's driver, Kevin Hanning.
3: So how are you finding being able to get out and have a chat with people? Because usually you'd be in your rigs and...
4: Oh, you know, we just walk around and communicate and stuff like that, find out what's going on, talk to one another. A lot of people don't do it nowadays, but worse. But
5: your communication.
4: The old communication is long gone.
5: Yeah, I'm still getting out and talking to people. I don't care. I enjoy it.
1: James Tarnay is another Bulk Lines driver. He's happy to wait and get some housework done in the meantime.
6: Yeah, otherwise we've got to go right around. So that's, you know, that's another couple of hours on the end of the day sort of thing, yeah. End of your trip. It's all good to get to have a break and, you know, a bit of maintenance on the truck or something, a bit of clean out inside the cab.
1: Manaya's Kim Tangaroa is headed to Hamilton for a medical appointment.
7: I've got to get cataract surgery, so I'm going up to have my eyes. They're doing the shape for my lenses, to replace my lenses in my eyes.
3: So this is a standard thing that you have to go up to Hamilton first, can't do this in New Plymouth?
7: No, they can't.
1: Meanwhile, Whakatane's Bruce Belcher is exercising his pooch.
3: Couldn't help but see you're out walking the dog.
8: Well, no, I'm not quite sure who's walking who, actually.
3: What's the dog's name, and do you usually get to walk on a state highway?
8: No. Monty the Mutton, no, we don't normally walk on a state highway, but the lady in the house there let him run in the paddock, so that was cool. But I thought I'd just check out how things went down the line.
1: Monty's taking things in his stride.
8: Oh, well, I've come from Wellington, so I've spent a fair bit of time behind the wheel, so a stroll's not a bad idea at all, is it?
3: And how's the dog finding it?
8: He's quite happy. He fits in, don't you? Eh? You reckon he's looking happy?
3: He looks happy. He doesn't say much.
1: Abby Kewen and Caitlin Barnfather also have an appointment in Hamilton. They don't do things by halves.
3: Tell me, you're all prepared here. What have you got here?
9: Well, we've brought dinner. I've got crochet.

0: got a film recorded on your phone, downloaded on your phone, so we're all set up and ready to go.
1: RNZ Pacific is now closing on this frequency. In a few moments' time, we open on 13690 kHz in the 22-metre band. Once again, retune now to 13690 kHz in the 22-metre band. We can also be heard online at rnzi.com.

0: RNZ News at 5 o'clock. Kia ora, good evening. I'm Anastasia Hedge. Online news outlet The Platform is celebrating after the government announced it will dissolve the Broadcasting Standards Authority. The decision comes after the regulator considered a complaint about the platform, despite its online-only nature, putting it arguably outside the jurisdiction of broadcast. The government says it wants greater industry self-regulation via the Media Council. The platform's host, Sean Plunkett, says he has no intention of joining the voluntary organisation.
1: And at the end of the day, I'll tell you what regulates the platform is our audience. They'll tell us when we get it wrong and our numbers will go down and people won't, you know, listen to us.
0: And a media professor says the move to scrap the BSA is politically expedient and democratically indefensible. Peter Thompson from Victoria University says he expected far more fulsome discussion before such a momentous move.
2: Removing content standards like accuracy, balance and fairness in an environment where the media are under so much pressure really invites a significant political risk, because it means that any media operator that chose to ignore those standards effectively can now do so with impunity.
0: Professor Thompson says standards such as accuracy, balance and fairness are not a threat to free speech. Former BSA member Pu Lotu Tupe Solomon Tanoi told Checkpoint, abolishing the regulator gets rid of one of the few ways people can challenge harmful media content. The Labor Party says the latest unemployment figures are nothing to sing about. Stats NZ data shows the unemployment rate was 5.3% in the 3 months ended March, down slightly from the previous quarter. But Labor's finance spokesperson Barbara Edmonds says it still means tens of thousands of people are without work.
3: The headline figure may have come down, but if you scratch a little bit deeper, that's 163,000 people who are out of work, and the unemployment level is being higher in Auckland now than it was 11 years ago, higher in Wellington than it was 12 years ago.
0: Barbara Edmonds says behind every number is a person struggling to put food on the table, and not having a job doesn't solve their situation. A Hutt Valley youth charity has told Checkpoint figures showing a rise in the number of young people out of work are not surprising. An eyewitness is told of having to jump out of the way of a Honda Odyssey car as it sped towards police officers in a Nelson car park. Senior Sergeant Lynn Fleming was killed and Senior Sergeant Adam Ramsey critically injured when the car hit them early on New Year's Day last year. The driver, Hayden Tasker, is on trial at the High Court in Christchurch. Maxwell Malcolm told the court today he was walking across Buxton Square early on New Year's Day when he heard the car coming towards him.
4: First initial thought was just like, get out of the way.
5: Yep.
4: And then I remember it sort of veering like ever so slightly left to right coming towards, because I was like, remember like trying to sort of scramble to get out of the way.
0: Hayden Tasker doesn't deny driving the car but claims he didn't intend to hurt anyone. The Health Minister says he recognises the funding model for GPs needs to change, and that's what the government is doing. Simeon Brown's comments come in response to criticism the funding model is broken and the Ministry of Health harbours an anti-GP ideology. Whangarei GP Jeff Cunningham has told RNZ his colleagues are abandoning the profession due to poor pay and hours. Mr Brown says the government has provided the largest increase in funding for GPs. He says it's looking at ways to make sure the funding model supports regional and rural communities.
6: That change has been called for many years, and we're currently in the process of changing that, working alongside representatives from general practice across the country.
0: Simeon Brown says as a minister, he is incredibly pro-GPs. Spain says it will let a cruise ship at the centre of a deadly outbreak of Hunter virus travel to the Canary Islands. The ship is currently anchored off Cape Verde, a few days' journey from the Canaries. The BBC's Danny Eberhard has more.
7: Spain's Ministry of Health said it was asked to act by the World Health Organization and had a legal and moral duty to do so. It hasn't specified what port the affected Dutch-flagged ship will head to, but the vessel's operator has spoken of Gran Canaria or Tenerife as possible destinations. The Spanish authorities are keen to stress that care will be provided without there being any contact with the local population. Meanwhile, specialist planes are being sent to Cape Verde to evacuate three people from the ship. Two of them are said to require urgent medical care.
0: In sport, the White Ferns will warm up for their one-day series against England with a match against the ECB Development 11 in Durham tonight. Team veteran Susie Bates is very familiar with the Chester Lee Street ground, where tonight's match will be held after playing for Durham last year. Bates, who retires from international cricket after the forthcoming T20 World Cup, says the Durham wicket can suit both batters and bowlers.
5: It's usually a really good batting wicket, really fast outfield. There was some high-scoring games in the 50-over competition last year. Can do a little bit the first 10 overs, so if you get through that, yeah, high-scoring game. And yeah, it's sort of got a bit in it for the bowlers, but if you get them with the bat, you can really tuck in.
0: Tonight's match starts at 10 o'clock. Meanwhile, seven players with White Ferns experience will feature in the 15-strong New Zealand A squad for the team's first tour to Asia. New Zealand A will play three one-day matches and three T20s in Sri Lanka. New Zealand golfer Daniel Hillier will play his maiden US PGA Championship next week after gaining an invite into the field. Hillier, who won the New Zealand Open in March, is ranked 92nd in the world, and the top 100 golfers usually get invites to play in the major. Ryan Fox is also in the field. And a record 1.33 million people have entered the public ballot for next year's London Marathon, surpassing the previous record set in this year's race by 18%. That's the news.
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0: Now the short forecast from Met Service to midnight Thursday. Northland to Taranaki, including Coromandel Bay of Plenty and the Central High Country. Mostly cloudy with isolated showers widespread about Bay of Plenty tomorrow. Whanganui to Wellington, cloudy periods, isolated showers south of Levin today, cloud increasing tomorrow with late rain for Wellington. Gisborne, Hawke's Bay and Wairarapa, mainly fine today, high cloud increasing tomorrow with late rain for south Wairarapa. Nelson and Marlborough, isolated showers turning to rain with heavy falls tomorrow afternoon. Buller and Grey, a few showers turning to rain with heavy falls tomorrow morning. Canterbury, Otago and Southland. Some scattered rain south of Ashburton today and everywhere tomorrow, then clearing later. Westland and Fiordland, rain with heavy falls spreading north today, then easing later tomorrow. And the Chatham Islands, mostly cloudy today with the odd shower becoming mainly fine tomorrow. It's 8 minutes past five.
13: No mai hoki mai, ko Melissa Changreen tēnei. What do you know about the Bill of Rights Act? When did New Zealand adopt MMP? Anyone wanting to apply for citizenship in New Zealand from late next year better start studying, because these might be the kinds of questions they could be tested on under new requirements announced today. And they'll be expected to get a 75% pass mark. Minister of Internal Affairs Brooke Van Velden joins me now for more on this. Thanks for being with us, Minister. Why is this change needed?
14: Well, look, this change is needed for a range of reasons. Firstly, I think that over the last wee while, we've forgotten a little bit about what it is that makes our country so great and the values of democratic freedoms that we have as a foundation of our nation that makes us such a wonderful country. But second to that, it's been a decade now that ACT believed that new citizens should understand and affirm basic democratic principles. And this coalition government has agreed that when new citizens want to apply for citizenship, it's important for them to show a shared commitment to the shared responsibilities and privileges that come with that responsibility of citizenship. So this is the government sending a signal that, you know, we can be proud of our little country and what makes us so great, but let's ensure that the test for citizenship is actually robust and it's not just ticking a box as it is at the moment.
13: Was there a specific problem that prompted this or made you feel that those values had been forgotten recently?
14: Well, I think it's been quite clear that as a society and as a country, we have forgotten about the fundamental freedoms and privileges
13: that we have. What has made that clear to you? What has made that clear to you?
14: Well, look, there isn't any one particular case or anything that's been brought about, but I think it is quite important here that any new people coming to New Zealand also want to affirm those democratic principles that we do have. And I'll just run through a couple of the things that make our responsibilities as a nation. You know, obeying New Zealand laws, you know, behaving as a responsible New Zealander, paying tax. These are not radical propositions, but they're things that everybody should be signing up for, whether you've been born here or whether you're new. But I think it's important that for everybody, we are actually proud of our democratic freedoms and we don't apologise for them.
13: Will there be questions about Te Tiriti?
14: There will be one question about the Treaty of Waitangi, but it'll be around a range of different questions about the Bill of Rights, Human Rights Act. But I won't go into any particular question itself because we won't be releasing those. But the questions are revolving around freedom of expression, freedom of religion, freedom of association, the fact that men and women have equal rights, that we have protection from discrimination, that we have free elections, all the things that have made our country good.
13: Will there be questions on New Zealand values?
14: There will be questions specifically about the rights, the responsibilities and privileges of citizenship. There won't be questions in particular on history or any particular one value, but all the things that make us great as a society in terms of types of laws that people should be expected to know, to be able to obey, questions where it becomes clear what would become part of behaving as a responsible New Zealander.
13: So New Zealand values questions may be woven into those questions you're talking of. I'm just looking at the questions that they ask in Australia, specifically under Australian values, actually. So as one example, they say, why is it important for people living in Australia to learn English? And there's a multiple choice question there. Is that a question that you would say is appropriate for our test?
14: It's not particularly a question that I'm going to get into in terms of what should be right or wrong for Australia to do.
13: No.
14: It is quite clear, though, that all of our questions
13: about Australia's decision on that, but is it a decision you would make to include in New Zealand? Would you rule that one out?
14: Like I said, I'm not going into any of the particular questions itself, but in the case of the importance of English, yes, it is important to know English to be somebody who lives in New Zealand, because that is actually one of the grounds for citizenship. The Minister of Internal Affairs under the law must be satisfied that someone has a sufficient knowledge of English, and this is why the test will be in English, to uphold that sufficient capacity and knowledge of English.
13: There are going to be some exemptions. Can you give us an example of why you have carved out some exemptions, and will that be in any way related to income?
14: No, there will not be an income exemption. The exemptions under the law are mainly for the purposes of, well, I don't believe it will be appropriate to have a child, for instance, sit an adult-based test. There's also exemptions for people who have medical incapacity to be able to sit a test. There is also exemptions for people who have citizenship by descent, for example, or people who qualify for the Western Samoa citizenship exemptions. So there are a few people that won't be captured. However, the majority of people going for citizenship would be.
13: Just finally, very quickly, how much is it going to cost, roughly, and is it the kind of cost that you think might turn people off applying for citizenship?
14: Look, the cost itself hasn't been borne out yet, because one of the reasons I'm making the announcement is so that the Department of Internal Affairs can go to market and see what potential third-party providers are out there who can provide the cheapest option with a robust test that we can. And then I'll be coming back to Cabinet with those specific figures for the implementation of the test. The one thing that I would say is I do believe it is important that there is a cost to the test because we do want people to study for it. And when there is a user pays component, which is the same for all citizenship applications, people do take that seriously. And, you know, if there wasn't a cost, it's possible that people might sit multiple times without actually looking at the guidance that DIA would provide.
13: That is the Minister of Internal Affairs, Brooke van Velden. Thanks very much for joining us. It is 5:15. If you have thoughts on this, please do let us know too. The feedback number is 2101. There are some other details. I believe you will be able to resit the test multiple times. It will be a 20 multiple choice question test and require a pass mark of 75%. So that's 15 out of 20 questions. And the citizenship test is going to be a separate fee, or likely to be a separate fee, from the application fee to become a citizen. Let us know your thoughts, as I say. It is 5:15, you're with Checkpoint on RNZ National. A High Court jury has watched footage of Hayden Tasker ploughing into two police officers and a patrol car early on New Year's Day in 2025. Senior Sergeant Lynn Fleming died while her colleague Senior Sergeant Adam Ramsey was critically injured. The 33-year-old Tasker has denied murdering Ms. Fleming and injuring Mr. Ramsey. Samantha Gee has been in court and filed this report. And just a warning, our next story contains some distressing audio.
15: Comms in PS1. We have two officers down. They've been hit by a car where we've been rammed. Copy.
16: Constable Jonathan Friss arrived in the Buxton Square car park just minutes before chaos unfolded. He was parked near a toilet block talking to Senior Sergeant Adam Ramsey, with Senior Sergeant Lynn Fleming close by, when he heard an engine revving.
17: They looked towards the noise as well, and were all looking at the car coming, and they managed to sort of get out half a yell and not even take sort of half a step before the car struck them.
16: A white Honda Odyssey was driven across the car park towards the officers.
17: There was a flash of white as the car went past my window, and just heard a massive bang, and then sort of I looked up, I could see just their bodies in like police uniform tumbling through the air.
16: Jonathan Friss says he saw Mr. Ramsey hit the ground by his patrol car.
17: Lynn, I just saw her uniform, her body sort of flying through the air and disappearing out of sight.
16: Mr. Friss says he then saw the Honda Odyssey come back and ram the other patrol car. He says he got out and ran to check on Mr. Ramsey, then Ms. Fleming, before directing paramedics their way.
17: I told him that Adam was conscious and breathing and sort of pointed to where he was and said that Lynn was not conscious, not breathing, directed into where she was and said that they need to go to her.
16: Maxwell Malcolm was walking across Buxton Square at the time with a friend and also heard the engine noise.
4: First initial thought was just like, get out the way.
18: Yep.
4: And then I remember it sort of veering like ever so slightly left to right coming towards, because I was like, remember like trying to sort of scramble to get out of the way.
16: He says he looked down and saw the car's wheels go past his leg.
4: That's when we hear it like then start screeching, like car revving up again. And it was coming back from another way, like directly towards the other cop cars.
16: Senior Sergeant Adam Ramsey described what was going through his head before being hit.
19: It's really loud. Someone was going quite fast. And then I remember looking and just seeing a set of headlights. And at that point, I just remember thinking, and then that's the last thing I can remember.
16: It wasn't until several hours later, in hospital, when he was visited by the Tasman District Commander, that he learnt of Lynn Fleming's condition.
19: And it was Tracy that was the first person who was just quite honest about her situation, and the fact that the assessment was that she had suffered unsurvivable injuries and that she was unlikely to make it.
16: The trial is set down for 3 weeks.
13: Samantha G reporting there from the High Court at Christchurch. 20 minutes past five, you're with Checkpoint on RNZ National. Right, let's get to your news headlines now. Ane Anastasia Minga Petupetu Korero.
0: Thanks, Mel. The Minister of Internal Affairs says immigration changes will ensure that gaining citizenship is not just a matter of ticking a box. Applicants face a range of new questions from late next year and will be expected to get a 75% pass mark. Brooke van Velden told Checkpoint that citizenship applicants should understand shared commitments and responsibilities and democratic principles. A former member of the Broadcasting Standards Authority says doing away with the regulator could have serious impacts for Māori and Pacific people. Pūlotu Tupe Solomon Tanoi told Checkpoint negative narratives about communities, if unchallenged, can become public assumptions. She says it's not a case of if you don't like it, change the channel. A truck has hit an Auckland rail bridge this afternoon, cancelling Southern Line commuter services. Auckland Transport says Southern Line services are now running via the Eastern Line between Waitemata and Otahuhu, and buses will be accepting rail tickets. Lanes are partially blocked on State Highway 1 near the Mackies to Peka Peka Expressway after a three-vehicle crash this afternoon. The Transport Agency says State Highway 1 is down to one northbound and one southbound lane next to Te Moana Road interchange. And following a spate of hate attacks, London's Metropolitan Police is to create a unit dedicated to keeping the city's Jewish community safe. Around 100 police officers will be on the community protection team, which has a budget equivalent to more than $40 million New Zealand dollars. And now the short forecast from Met Service to midnight Thursday, Northland to Taranaki, including Coromandel, Bay of Plenty and the Central High Country. Mostly cloudy with isolated showers, widespread about Bay of Plenty tomorrow. Whanganui to Wellington, cloudy periods with isolated showers south of Levin today, with cloud increasing tomorrow. Gisborne, Hawke's Bay and Wairarapa, mainly fine today, high cloud increasing tomorrow with some late rain for south Wairarapa. Nelson and Marlborough, isolated showers turning to rain with heavy falls tomorrow. Buller and Grey, a few showers turning to rain with heavy falls tomorrow morning. Canterbury, Otago and Southland, scattered rain south of Ashburton today and everywhere tomorrow. Westland and Fiordland, rain with heavy falls spreading north today, then easing later tomorrow. Some thunderstorms possible tomorrow morning. And the Chatham Islands, mostly cloudy today with the odd shower becoming fine tomorrow. It's 23 minutes past five.
13: Thanks very much, Anastasia. We will see you soon. And Bella Craig has just stepped into the studio for the latest on traffic. What's happening, Bella?
18: Kia ora, Mel. Well, in Auckland, it's looking heavier than usual if you're leaving from the city centre. If you're heading west from the CBD to Te Atatū, it will take you around 45 minutes on the northwestern. On the northern, 50 minutes to Silverdale, and on the southern, over an hour to Papakura. To Wellington, there's a couple of slow spots on State Highway 2, heading north from Petone to Melling, and traffic's also building heading into the city centre on State Highway 1 at the Terrace Tunnel. In Christchurch, State Highway 76 heading east is heavy through Addington, and it's slow in both directions on Lincoln Road between Hagley Park and Wrights Road. And for any other traffic tips, you can text us at 2101.
13: We'll update you again before six. Thank you very much. That's Bella Craig with your traffic updates. You're with Checkpoint on RNZ National. It's 24 minutes past five. An Auckland psychiatrist says it's still a long process for an ADHD diagnosis because GPs have told him a 15-minute doctor's appointment is just not enough time to assess. So Dr. Sudesh Faldesai has come up with an app that would help people collect the information they need in advance. Dr. Faldesai knows what it's like to be on both sides of a diagnosis, having noticed his own ADHD symptoms as an adult while treating others. And the app he has developed has now attracted worldwide attention, being handpicked to feature at a digital health expo in Melbourne this month. Dr. Faldesai joins me now. Thanks for your time.
20: Hi, Melissa. Thank you so much for having me over.
13: Part of your work involves training GPs now that they can diagnose. What are they saying about the barriers of diagnosis at the moment?
20: Oh, absolutely. I mean, it's been a bit of an up and down journey because it was only until July last year when the announcement came through that GPs and nurse practitioners could diagnose. But the real bottleneck, honestly, is time. Because anyone in the ADHD sector knows that it takes about 2 or 3 hours to diagnose someone. And I don't think any GP or nurse practitioner has more than 15 minutes in their day. So that's been the recurring issue that clinicians want to diagnose, but they don't have the time.
13: So have the changes, which came into effect in February, it means GPs, but also some nurse practitioners can assess and prescribe, has that made diagnosis more accessible?
20: To some extent, I mean, it's early days at the moment. But understandably, a lot of the wait list and the billing is because of the time that is required. We'll have to wait and see how this transitions. It's a good idea in spirit, but to execute it, we will need more and more clinicians trained across the sector. So, it's kind of the idea behind the app as well.
13: Yeah, your app is designed to fix some of these issues. In what way do you think that it would be a solution?
20: Yes, I've been thinking about this for a while, but it's only since June that I actually gathered some traction. It's classic ADHD procrastination, if you could call it. But I've got a background in maths and physics. So effectively, what I've done is developed an app. And I filed a patent for it as well. It can actually capture a lot of the lived experience even before you see any clinician. Now, the idea behind that is a lot of ADHD is also trauma because a lot of the symptoms have a moral tag to it, like you're called lazy or forgetful or you're just not trying hard enough. And quite often in clinic, I see people come in and they literally freeze when you ask them to describe their symptoms because they are recollecting trauma memories. So the app allows people to capture their narratives in their own time and get some insight even before they are ready to talk to someone else.
13: Right. So it gives more preparation time to allow for, I guess, a more accurate assessment. Just tell us about your own experience. You are a psychiatrist diagnosing people for some time, but you only found out about your own diagnosis in adulthood?
20: Exactly, and that's how masked ADHD can be. So I went through all of school, med school, and postgrad training without ever being diagnosed. And I was literally seeing people for over 7-8 years till I started noticing my own patterns. And you always live with ADHD, so you don't know any different. It's only when you know, you start seeing that, well, a lot of this is actually my own experience as well. And then the trauma memories come up. And then eventually, after a year or two of going back and forth, you're ready to see someone. So I was diagnosed about 4 or 5 years back. And that's how long it has taken me to see my own patterns, despite being a specialist in the sector. So that's the irony of it.
13: So you have a perspective from multiple perspectives to develop this app, which has been picked up by the Digital Health Festival. What does that indicate about international demand for this kind of information and this kind of tech?
20: My colleagues in the UK are reporting their wait lists for adult ADHD diagnosis are over 4 or 5 years. This is in the UK and in Ireland. And again, the same problem is around the amount of time required. Across Australia, it's probably a couple of years at least before anyone gets to see a specialist. And the economic impact of undiagnosed ADHD is huge. So I'm kind of really optimistic that the tech solves a real-world problem, which is why the DHF team picked up the tech. I launched it in March, and in 4 weeks it was fast-tracked to DHF.
13: Thank you very much for joining us. Do keep us posted on the work that goes on at that festival with your app. That is Dr. Sudesh Faldesai, an Auckland psychiatrist. If you do have any experience yourself of getting a diagnosis through a GP, perhaps you're a GP yourself, would be interested to hear your thoughts on whether the changes have made the diagnosis process more accessible. 2101 is the number to get in touch with us. It is 5:30 now, and we will go to sport. And while kickoff is still a month away, Super Rugby Opiki captains have gathered at the Sky Tower to officially launch the 2026 season this morning. The competition is continuing to expand since its inception. However, some players are still sacrificing plenty to be able to play. Well, sports reporter Jonty Dine was at the launch, and this is edition 5, isn't it, Jonty? What can we expect?
1: That's right, yes, number 5, and plenty of new blood this year, Melissa. 33 new players to Opiki, but also a lot of familiar faces and some big names are back. As you said, we're in our fifth year and we've seen things come a long way since that first edition, which had just 6 games and 3 rounds. We now have 6 rounds plus a final and a Trans-Tasman final. So great progress, but as you mentioned, there's still some tough choices for players to make in order to play this competition. Take Hurricane Paws skipper Te Ōrewa Gapa, or Te Ō. She's a mother of 3, a teacher, and she's been balancing a rugby career for well over a decade. And instead of this year flying between Christchurch and Wellington, she's made the hard call to base herself full-time in the capital.
21: I move up on Saturday, which is going to be a bit sad. I don't think the boys will be too worried, but my daughter's definitely going to feel, I think I'm going to feel it more than they do. My daughter's getting there, but yeah, she'll be coming up and having a couple of weeks with us. Glad my 17-year-old's got his license, so he can do lots of helping us. It's hard work. It's a choice to do what you want to do, and you've got to know your why, and I guess my children are the reason why I do what I do. And even when I spoke to the kids, they said, there's a chance that I might have to move up there full time. I did say to them, if I have to move full time, I probably won't go. And they were like to me, no, Mum, you can't give up opportunities like that. And I was like, that makes me feel a bit better about going, because I know that I'm showing them. Always just to follow your dreams and try and achieve your goals.
1: Yeah.
13: Wow. Oh my goodness. How impressive. A mother, rugby player, and a teacher.
1: And a teacher, yeah, quite the resume, that one, isn't it? Inspirational stuff, as you say. Just so many challenges for a lot of these players not on the full-time contracts, making those sacrifices for the game that they love. Speaking of inspiration, the Black Ferns skipper was also in the house today, Kennedy Tukuafu, fresh off the Pack 4, which kicked off a new era for the Black Ferns. So I asked about the impact of new coach Whitney Hanson.
22: She is so funny, honestly, and at first I was a bit unsure because she would come into our meeting and crack a joke, and I'm like, we're about to go into combat, like, but I'm used to it, and everybody is on the same page, you know, we can have a laugh, but we can turn into game face, game mode. She's very clear with what she wants, and she just makes you feel like you belong there. It's a privilege to be a part of.
1: Yeah, how cool is that? Maybe the All Blacks should take some notes. Love to see Dave Rennie cracking some jokes in the sheds. But yeah, as Tukuafu said, Black Ferns in a very good place. And just like we saw last year with the likes of Braxton Sorensen McGee, Opiki, the perfect place to unearth those future Black Fern stars.
13: Very cool. Yeah, it counts for a lot, doesn't it? Just being able to have a bit of a laugh. Now, Jonty, supposedly the Steeds have been spotted at Christchurch's new stadium. This was despite them being rained in last month?
1: Yeah, that's right. The Cavalry could well be making a comeback, Melissa. Of course, the Crusaders, when they made the move to Takaha, the horses that run around the field before the game did not come with them due to limited space between field and the stands. Looked like the tradition would be put out to pasture. But the iconic mascots could be set to saddle up again, with footage posted online of them taking a trot around Te Kaha today, a Crusaders spokesperson confirming they were trying to save the ritual. So may yet ride again, Melissa, but would love to get listeners' thoughts on this. Should the horses be brought back to Te Kaha, or has this tradition run its course? Give us a text on 2101.
2: Ah, yes, that will be an interesting one. Cantabrians, let us know. Thank you very much, Jonty Dine, with your sports news. And you have been letting us know your thoughts on the citizenship test as well. We spoke with the Minister of Internal Affairs, Brooke Van Velden, earlier. This has just been announced. It is going to be brought in, or announced, the date announced next year. And listeners are saying, I wonder how many English-speaking, born and bred New Zealanders would pass the citizenship test. Another says, Brooke really fudged over the titidity question. This should absolutely be included, not as an aside, but a fundamental question for anyone wanting to come and become a New Zealand citizen. Owen says, it sounds like most born and bred Kiwis would be toast after this test. We'd better start sorting. Susan from Wellington says, how exactly does ticking the box that we are a law-abiding society ensure new migrants are law-abiding? How ridiculous. She can't even say why it's needed and what it will achieve. Another listener says, great idea, exactly what we needed. And another says, I hope there are questions on road rules, taxation and alcohol. Thanks so much for that feedback. Keep it coming. 2101. 25 minutes to 6. Kia ora, tonu mai. 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Time for your business now. News now with Nona Peltier. Nona, the rate of unemployment, it has dropped slightly in the first quarter. Expectations for it to tick up again, though. What's been the reaction?
3: It's been interesting. For example, the Reserve Bank of New Zealand was quick to say that it was tracking to its expectations, which is the case. But from the perspective of others, it was a bit better than expected. Unemployment eased to 5.3% from a 10-year high. However, not everyone thought that that was such a thing to talk about, because really we're still at a higher rate than the UK, USA and Australia. 4,000 jobs were added in the quarter, but there's a larger number of people now looking for jobs that they weren't looking for before. Some people have just given up. The unemployment was worse in Auckland, Bay of Plenty and Wellington. And when it came to wage growth, that was something the CTU took issue with. And they said that really, if you were looking for a wage increase, you probably didn't get one. According to this, there was, a number of people who did apply got no increase. So getting a pay rise, 44% of workers got none at all. 73% did, but less than the rate of inflation. So that means most people really didn't get a real increase.
2: In real terms, they're going backwards.
3: So I don't think this is the last we've heard of it, but these numbers, again, are pretty much in the past. The future, I did an interview the other day, I think it was even yesterday, with the chief executive of Westpac, and they're forecasting unemployment to peak in the middle of the year. So I don't think that these numbers are moving in the direction we would love to see.
2: Okay, all right. So heading back up again is the expectation. Nona, Infratil's share price, it has skyrocketed after Australia's CDC data centres secured a deal to build a massive data centre there. What can you tell us about this?
3: Yeah, so this is a deal they'd been working on for about 6 months. CDC is owned, half of it is owned, 40, just under 50% is owned by Infratil, which is a New Zealand infrastructure investor, and they've owned CDC for some time. That business has been around for about two decades, and they had developed a data center model that recycled water, so it had a close circulation system, which made it more sustainable than a lot of other, although that kind of technology is now being incorporated widely. But when they secured it, their contracts, they were very innovative, and they've become even more so. The chief executive at Infratil said was that there is huge demand, way more demand than supply, for these, what they call now AI factories. And Australia, New Zealand are seen as good places to park your business. Australia most especially, because they have the staff. They're building the center that's going to be 550 55 megawatts, massive, up to 1 gigawatt. That's enough to power like up to a million houses, just to give you an idea.
13: Wow.
3: They have like 300 electricians working on that project over in Australia, as well as all the construction folks and so forth.
13: God, we could do with those
3: yes,
13: jobs.
3: Yes, we certainly
13: for the
3: could. Yes, because we definitely could. And not only that, he said that this is not the end of the road for CDC. This is just the beginning. He said they have a big pipeline. They have bigger contracts still in the works, and people are beating a door to them from all over the world. So that's a very very positive story. The share price ended up 13% today. This is Infratil's share price, adding $1.7 billion to its market value. And so the overall, the market ended up 109 points, nearly 0.8% to 13,145. The New Zealand dollar was stronger at 59.5 US cents, 82 Australian, 43.7 British pence, 50.6 euro cents. Brent crude trading at 108 US dollars a barrel, because I think people just can't figure out what's happening there. And gold, US 4,651.
13: Nona Peltier with your business news. Thank you, Nona. It is 20 minutes to 6. You're the Checkpoint on RNZ National. Well, thank you very much to those of you who have sent feedback in this afternoon. Do keep it coming. 2101 is the number on text, or email checkpoint@rnz.co.nz. It's lovely to hear from you all. But right now, here are your news headlines with Anastasia.
5: Thanks, Mel. The trial of the man accused of murdering Senior Sergeant Lynn Fleming by driving into her in Nelson early on New Year's Day last year has heard from a member of the public who said he had to jump out of the way. Maxwell Malcolm told the High Court at Christchurch that he heard the car coming towards him as he walked across Buxton Square. Hayden Tasker denies murdering Senior Sergeant Fleming and critically injuring her colleague, Senior Sergeant Adam Ramsey. The Internal Affairs Minister says a new citizenship test will ensure migrants understand New Zealand's basic democratic principles. From late next year, applicants will be quizzed on the responsibilities and privileges of being a citizen. They will need to score at least 75% to pass. Brooke Van Velden told Checkpoint the test for citizenship is currently ticking a box and it needs to be more robust. New figures show 14.4% of 15 to 24-year-olds are not in work, education or training. A Lower Hutt charity that helps young people get into employment says competition is fierce amid a lack of skills and jobs. Youth Inspire CEO Zainab Ali told Checkpoint it's even a struggle when a young candidate has excellent credentials. And in the US, researchers say a wild coyote that appeared on Alcatraz Island off San Francisco in January had swum for more than 3 kilometres. It was the first time a coyote had been seen on the site of the notorious former prison since 1972. But it appears the animal has now escaped from Alcatraz, as it's not been seen since. And now the short forecast from Met Service to midnight Thursday, northern to Taranaki, including Coromandel, Bay of Plenty and the Central High Country. Mostly cloudy, isolated showers widespread about Bay of Plenty tomorrow. Whanganui to Wellington, cloudy periods with isolated showers south of Levin, cloud increasing tomorrow with late rain for Wellington. Gisborne, Hawke's Bay and Wairarapa, mainly fine today, then high cloud increasing tomorrow with some late rain. Nelson and Marlborough, isolated showers turning to rain with heavy falls tomorrow. Buller and Grey, a few showers turning to rain with heavy falls tomorrow. Canterbury, Otago and Southland, scattered rain south of Ashburton today and everywhere tomorrow. Westland and Fiordland, rain with heavy falls spreading north today, then easing later tomorrow. Some thunderstorms possible tomorrow morning. And the Chatham Islands, mostly cloudy today with the odd shower becoming fine tomorrow. It's 17 minutes away from 6.
13: Thanks very much, Anastasia. Let's check in on traffic around the country now with Bella Craig. Hi, Bella.
18: Kia ora, Mel. In Auckland, it's still heavy across the motorways if you're leaving the city centre. If you're heading west from the CBD to Te Atatū, it will take you around 45 minutes on the northwestern, on the northern 50 minutes to Silverdale, and on the southern over an hour to Papakura. To Wellington, there's still a couple of slow spots on State Highway 2 heading north from Petone to Melling, and traffic's also heavy heading into the city centre on State Highway 1 at the Terrace Tunnel. In Christchurch, State Highway 76 heading east is heavy through Addington, and it's slow in both directions on Lincoln Road between Hagley Park and Wrights Road. And if we've missed anything, or if you've got any updates, you can text us at 2101.
2: Tēnā koe, Bella. Thanks very much. It is 16 minutes to 6 now. Let's head over to Europe, where we are joined by our correspondent in London, Diane Toe. Diane, thanks for being with us. Let's start with the latest on the suspected hantavirus outbreak on the cruise ship. It's reportedly set to dock in Spain. What is the latest with us?
6: Hi there, Melissa. Well, what we've been told is that two crew members, one British, one Dutch, they're being medically evacuated from the MV Hondius. The cruise operator, Oceanwide Expedition, said they've developed acute respiratory syndrome symptoms and need urgent care. The BBC has also reported that one other person who's linked to one of the three passengers who've died, the German national, this connected person is going to be flown off the ship as well. Now, you had a really informative chat with Dr. Susie Wiles yesterday about this rare virus, where she talked about how it's usually spread from rodents. But the World Health Organization has now come out to say that in this instance, it is possible that the hantavirus could have spread among really close contacts on the vessel. She's talking like husband and wife in the same cabin kind of thing. So it's a good thing that passengers have been asked to stay in their cabins as much as possible, though officials are stressing that there is no risk of a pandemic level kind of threat, because human to human transmission is still, you know, a very, very small possibility kind of situation.
2: Diane.
6: Yeah, well, I was just going to say that Spain's health ministry has now confirmed that the ship will be allowed to dock at the Canary Islands, as you mentioned, which is the closest place that has the facilities needed, you know, for medical help, you know, and epidemiological analysis, cleaning, disinfection, that kind of thing. Spanish authorities haven't said if passengers would be allowed off the ship. That probably depends on the outcome of the analysis. But the good news is that so far it seems no new cases have been reported, symptomatic cases, just the seven still. And the British patient who was flown to Johannesburg last week is still in intensive care, but is said to be on the mend.
2: Right. Yeah. Sorry for interrupting. That's what I was going
6: no
2: to
6: worries.
2: Ask. They're on the move to Spain now then. We will keep across that one. Thanks for the update. Now, the UK is seeing a sharp rise in modern slavery. What's this about?
6: Yes, that's right. According to the latest report by Britain's Anti-Slavery Commission, more than 23,400 potential victims were referred to the authorities in 2025. And that is up 22% on the year before, and it is the highest figure ever recorded. The Commissioner, Eleanor Lyons, said, not only is exploitation becoming more common in Britain, it's also getting more difficult to spot. And the report blames the cost of living crisis, work insecurity, and new technology for fueling the problem. Basically, AI and digital platforms are making it easier for criminals to recruit, to groom and control victims on a much larger scale, as well as with greater anonymity and reach, of course. And one of the clearest warnings was about children. Lyons said they're increasingly being targeted online, often through things like video game chat functions. So boys are getting roped into drug mulling and girls get groomed into sexual exploitation. But her report also points to other vulnerable people, with conflict and poverty making them easier to target. So modern slavery isn't just about, you know, the trafficking, the sexual exploitation, that kind of thing. The report also mentions, for example, the delivery drivers who bring you lunch. They're also at risk of labor exploitation if we don't keep an eye on how these tech companies, you know, behind those platforms run the business. So Lyons is warning that offenders are adapting fast with the technology. She's saying that British authorities are struggling to keep up. She wants stronger action, like better funded specialist police units and fines for businesses that break anti-exploitation rules. But the thing is, incremental change won't cut it, Lyons is saying. It needs to be step change and it needs to happen now.
13: Finally, Diane, a bit more a heartwarming story, I guess. And if your name is Kirsty, you might want to listen into this, or you know a Kirsty, because this is a special story to share with all of those who are Kirsty or no one.
6: That's right. Kia ora, Kirsties. You have a same name, kindred spirit looking for you. This is one Kirsty Woff. She lives in Kent and has just turned 12 years old this week. She's fundraising for pediatric brain tumor research by asking people who share her name to join in her cause. Now, Kirsty herself has a large, though thankfully benign, brain tumor, which she's hilariously named Terry, according to her website. She's lost much of her vision to Terry, and she's going through a second round of chemotherapy right now. She told The Guardian how the treatment's been pretty tough on her body, but you know, you can tell she's pretty tough because despite all this, she still has the perspective to point out that plenty of other kids actually have it worse. Now, Kirsty says the fundraising has really given her something positive to focus on, and the aim is to bring hope, awareness to the medical issue, give its research a boost. So more than 10,000 Kirsties and Kirsty adjacents have already joined in from all over. Her dad's helped her make a website that allows people to add themselves to this interactive world map so you can see where they are, you know, from England to Antarctica. So in fact, there are quite a few Kiwi Kirsties who have signed up already. Oh. And the campaign also welcomes friends of Kirsties with open arms. So anyone keen on supporting this lovely campaign, go look her up. It's your chance to represent Aotearoa for a worthy cause.
13: Oh, wonderful. Do you know the name of the website or what
6: yes,
13: would people
6: say? It's very easy. Just mynameiskirsty.com. It's K-I-R-S-T-Y, Kirsty. Mynameiskirsty.com.
13: Thank you so much. Diane Toe, our correspondent in London, 9 minutes to six. Kia mau tonu mai, you're listening to Checkpoint on RNZ National. A police officer who was filmed being lowered into a crocodile-infested river in South Africa has told the BBC he was apprehensive before doing the operation because he wasn't sure if the crocodile he was trying to recover was dead. Captain Johan Potgieter was lowered into the Kamati River in the northeast of the country. He was trying to retrieve a crocodile that had ingested the body of a businessman who had been swept away by floodwater. The BBC's Mayeni Jones spoke to Captain Potgieter.
7: When it was shot, it turned onto its back and they thought that it was dead and they came to pick me up. And then when we went back, it was back onto its right side and it had swum stream up. And the only way it could swim stream up if it was still alive. So that was a bit of hair raising when I went down. But luckily it went well.
8: And how did you feel going down there once you were being lowered down? How did that feel?
7: As I was going down, there was another crocodile, you know, next to that one that had probably been there because of the blood in the water. But luckily then, as the noise of the helicopter and the downdraft was blowing around that one, you know, luckily they moved away and they didn't bother me. So I was able to get the rope around it and then we managed to pull it up.
8: At any point did you have second thoughts about going down there?
7: Not really, because when I was hanging there, there was no way for me to communicate with the pilot. So irrespective if I decided then not to do it or to change my mind, there was no way that was going to happen because I had no communication with the pilot. So we had to agree beforehand what I was going to do and what he was going to do. And so I had to stick to the plan and do it as we had planned it. Otherwise, things would have gone wrong.
8: And what about your family? How did they react when they saw the video of you dying?

0: we are doing it for them. You know, we want to give them closure. It's never nice losing a loved one, and it's even worse if you lose a loved one and you don't even know where they are or what happened to them. That is one of our core motivators, is to give these families closure so that they can carry on with their lives.
1: That was the BBC's Maini Jones speaking with Captain Pocketer, the police officer who had to be lowered into that crocodile-infested river. I'm not sure if that comes under the category of better work stories for the police. Very brave indeed. It is 7 minutes to six now. A Victorian woman who lives with multiple sclerosis has taken on a seemingly impossible challenge, completing the longest off-road cycling trail in the world in a wheelchair. The Mundabidi Trail through dense forests and steep mountains took 26 days to complete, and the feat has raised thousands of dollars, with all proceeds going towards funding further research on MS. The ABC's Kathleen O'Connor has more.
2: Wowee.
3: Sighs of relief from Claire Riley and her husband crossing the finish line after spending just over 3 weeks on one of the longest off-road cycling trails in the world. Her supporters were there too.
4: Hey,
5: keep laughing and having fun. What do you mean?
3: Ms. Riley tackled the Mundabidi Trail in Western Australia using a power-assisted wheelchair which resembles a dune buggy. She lives with multiple sclerosis. Her husband rode alongside her on his own trail bike.
6: Nice. Brakes, the back as well. I've got you clear.
7: We've totally got you 100%.
6: You are looking great.
3: The 1,000-kilometre trail stretches from Mundaring, about 34 kilometres east of Perth, to Western Australia's southernmost point, before ending in the coastal city of Albany. The difficult track snakes through dense forest, steep mountains and soft dunes.
8: The track was rough, and I actually hadn't even thought about it before we started, so I had no expectations.
3: Claire Riley was diagnosed with MS 9 years ago. It's an autoimmune disease which attacks the body's central nervous system, disrupting critical signals between your brain and body. Ms. Riley says she was sick and tired of hearing stories from her friends about their outdoor adventures and decided to plan one of her own.
9: Well, I was a bit jealous of friends, outdoor ed friends, who were going out on adventures that I thought I couldn't do as a wheelchair user. And so when I had this streak of jealousy, I thought rather than sitting there feeling sorry for myself, I would, organise a big adventure.
3: Claire Riley is now the first person in the world to complete the Mundabidi Trail in a wheelchair. It took Claire and her husband, Jay Riley, 18 months of preparation before they felt ready to take on the challenge.
5: Oh my God, very narrow.
3: Training on similar tracks, such as the Yuyangs, a mountain range in Victoria.
10: We just came over this bridge. The bridge is only as wide as my front tyres, so we did it.
3: But the record wasn't without its challenges.
9: The few problems that we had were the chain coming off, which happens on a regular bike as well. Sticks were the cause of that. And I then had our friend and my husband jump underneath and put the chain back on. I did flip it twice and ended up with a black eye on day one.
3: Her husband, Jay Riley, says the trek was all his wife's idea.
2: I'm pretty adventurous and I will just happily go along with anything that she wants to do adventure-wise.
1: That report from the ABC. Just quickly, thank you for your feedback on the steeds, the horses, and talk perhaps of whether they're going to come back to the new stadium after all. This listener says, no horses, I'm a Canterbury supporter. It was the wrong marketing move years ago. Dave says, red and black Crusaders fan, horses are brilliant, yes. Another person says, the move to the new stadium is a good opportunity to get rid of the horses. And Jen says, definitely not a good idea to bring them back. The noise would be extremely frightening for the horses. Appreciate you getting in touch. And we now have Wallace Chapman in studio to find out what's coming up on the panel.
11: Tell you what, that new stadium, though, aside from the horses, apparently it's amazing, amazing to view.
1: It looks incredible. I bet the atmosphere with the roof, of course, is just intense in a good way.
11: Yeah. Hey, look, so on the show, we're picking up we used it as well on Checkpoint, the BSA Gone Burgers, and we'll mull that over with our whip tonight with Andrea Vance. She'll have views on that with Maria Slade and Chris Carter. And this is interesting, Melissa, a stellar example of 70s brutalist architecture set for demolition in Dunedin. This is the Archway Lecture Theatre. Thousands of people have gone through through it. And we have an iconic musician, David Kilger. He's pretty outraged about it, so we discuss that. Rolling Stone.

0: Stone announces their greatest guitar solo of all time. It's not Hotel California.
1: Ooh,
0: I thought it would be, right?
1: Well, you're not going to tell me now, are you? Stay tuned for that.
0: But I'm not quite sure if it's the right decision. And look, finally, the question of the day today on the panel is this. Does anyone still iron their clothes in the 21st century? I thought no one did until the RNZ listener en masse got in touch. Here's an example. Wallace got to say, I love ironing, centering and meditative. Reminds me of the two shirts I've got to do tonight, says Jim. I don't know.
1: I've picked the wrong day to wear a linen shirt, which is definitely not freshly ironed right now. Anastasia, what about you? You like ironing?
2: I own an iron, but not a lot of things to iron. The linen is definitely something, but you know, it's something to do. I remember my mum in the 80s watching, you know, Young and the Restless and doing the ironing. An excuse to watch TV in the
0: day.
2: There's
0: a memory.
1: People who are impressive are those who iron their duvet covers or tea towels.
2: Yeah, that's
1: impressive.
0: Do people iron tea towels?
1: Apparently. Yes.
2: OTT.
0: I'm going to talk to them tonight. That's amazing.
1: I guess it looks nicer hanging over the oven door, you know, nicely ironed.
0: Fair point.
1: Well, yes, thank you very much. Looks like a packed show coming up on the panel with Wallace Chapman. And thank you very much for joining us on Checkpoint this evening. Have a lovely night.
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4: BBC World Service with Anne Sawyer in Nairobi, and I'm James Cottrell in London.
5: The world is watching the confrontation between Iran and the US closely. A ceasefire is holding at the moment, and US President Donald Trump has spoken positively about negotiations with Tehran.
4: In Lebanon, however, Israel has been pursuing an offensive against the Iran-backed militia Hezbollah. The civilian cost of this is mounting. We are going to hear from one village devastated by the fighting.
6: This is the second home I have lost. I wish it was just my home and that my son survived. This brick can be rebuilt, but nothing will bring my son back.
5: And we'll have the latest on that cruise ship with passengers who are battling an infection of hantavirus. But first, this latest bulletin of world news.
7: BBC News with Danielle Jaworowiecka. President Trump has said he's pausing an operation to help ships transit the contested Strait of Hormuz. In a social media post, he indicated that this was to see whether a full and final peace agreement with Iran could be reached. There's only been one round of direct talks, which ended without a deal. Here's Caroline Davies.
8: This indication yesterday from President Trump still shows that the back and forth is clearly still happening, still shows that Pakistan seems to be this key intermediary. But whether or not they are any closer is really unclear. And that's partly because a large amount of the messaging we get from both the US and from Iran is, of course, publicly very far apart and also often for their own domestic audiences. So it's very difficult to know if there is some common ground, if there is any movement happening behind the scenes.
7: The Iranian Foreign Minister Abbas Araghchi has held talks with his Chinese counterpart Wang Yi in Beijing. China, a key ally of Iran, has been ignoring US sanctions by continuing to import Iranian oil for its refineries. Mr. Araghchi's trip comes before a scheduled visit to China next week by President Trump, who'll be meeting President Xi Jinping. Our correspondent Stephen McDonnell is in Beijing.
9: We heard US Secretary of State Marco Rubio saying that basically Wang Yi should be reading the Riot Act to the Iranian government, saying that you're the bad guys in all this. Well, the Chinese government is not going to say that Iran is the bad guy because they think that the US and Israel are also the bad guys. The official line from the Chinese government is that everyone needs to sit down and start talking. And naturally, the Chinese government wants that strait to open because even though this is a very strong economy, that war is also hurting China.
7: The authorities in northeastern Brazil say a teenage boy has opened fire at a school, killing two members of staff and injuring another employee and a student. They say the suspect has been detained. He's a 13-year-old student at the school, the São José Institute in Rio Branco, the capital of Acre State. Spain has said it'll let a cruise ship at the centre of a deadly outbreak of hantavirus travel to the Canary Islands. The Ministry of Health in Madrid said it was acting on humanitarian principles and international law. Tom Simons has more details.
10: It'll take 3 to 4 days for the Honduras to make its way to the Canary Islands. The Spanish government was asked by the World Health Organization to help, though the government of the Canary Islands felt it might not be necessary, and some residents raised concerns about allowing a ship to dock with a dangerous virus on board. Two of the vessel's crew, one its doctor, reported to be British, have been assessed by medical staff who've been aboard, and they may be taken to shore today for further treatment and assessment.
7: You're listening to the latest world news from the BBC. Ukrainian officials say Russia has launched further attacks after a unilateral Ukrainian ceasefire was due to come into effect at midnight local time. Officials in the northeastern city of Kharkiv said a woman was injured and homes damaged in a Russian drone attack, and industrial infrastructure was reportedly attacked in Zaporizhia. Australia's government has confirmed that 13 Australian citizens linked to alleged Islamic State members are returning from Syria. In a statement, the Home Affairs Minister said the government would not assist the group of 4 women and 9 children. The Federal Police Commissioner, Chrissy Barrett, said some of the women would be arrested and charged once they arrive on Thursday, adding that operational planning for their return has been underway since 2015. 7 of the main candidates running for governor in the largest US state, California, have appeared in another televised debate. The two candidates, regardless of party, who get the most votes in next month's primary, will stand against each other in November's actual election. The race will replace California's long-standing governor, Gavin Newsom. Shaima Khalil is in Los Angeles.
11: This is the country's most populous state. This is the world's fourth biggest economy, at some point surpassing Japan. It is a huge undertaking for whoever is going to win this race following Gavin Newsom, but it has so many issues. The housing prices, homelessness, and of course the day-to-day pricing and cost of living, especially when it comes to fuel and groceries.
7: Campaigners in Britain are calling for the government to ban the spraying of the chemical weed killer glyphosate on crops at harvest because of concerns about its impact on human health. The Soil Association, which supports organic farming and has launched a petition to ban the use of glyphosate, claims the chemical leaves dangerous residues in cereals and bread. The use of glyphosate as a drying agent is restricted in the EU. BBC World News.
4: Thank you for that news. 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I'm James Cotnell in London and Anne Soy is in Nairobi. Hi Anne.
5: Hello James. In the programme today we'll have stories on Lebanon, Iran and the cruise ship dealing with our deadly hunter virus outbreak.
4: And you can send us your thoughts on anything you hear on Newsday on our usual number. It works with WhatsApp and text messages. The number is +44 77 86 20 50 85.
5: We begin this hour with that crisis in the Middle East. Negotiations to try and end the conflict between Iran and the USA have been ongoing but inconclusive, with mixed messages from both parties. But on Tuesday, US President Donald Trump was striking a positive note. He announced a pause in efforts to help ships get through the Strait of Hormuz amid what he called great progress towards a peace agreement with Iran. There's been less good news, though, from Iran, from Lebanon, rather, where the war with Iran has reignited the conflict between Israel and the Iranian-backed militia Hezbollah, with devastating consequences for many in Lebanon.
4: 4 weeks ago, Israel launched a wave of strikes against Lebanon, hitting, on the 8th of April, 100 targets in 10 minutes. According to the Lebanese authorities, more than 300 people, among them children, were killed on what has become known as Black Wednesday. Israel says it was targeting Hezbollah, the Lebanese militia backed by Iran, which has launched attacks against Israel. Well, the BBC's senior investigations correspondent, Noella Magafi, has been piecing together what exactly happened on what was one of Lebanon's deadliest days in decades, and she joins us now live. Welcome back to Newsday. Tell us a little bit then about what you found out about Black Wednesday and about how Lebanese feel about it.
12: Hi, James. Hi, Anne. I mean, it was a devastating day. It came just as the ceasefire between the US, Israel and Iran was announced. I think the Lebanese people believed that they were a part of it, or at least they really hoped that they would be a part of it. They'd just been through what was weeks of intense fighting. And then within 10 minutes, 100 strikes dropped across the entire country. And if I, you know, some of our listeners don't know Lebanon, it is a very small country. So it really shook the entire nation. And they also hit areas that hadn't been hit previously in the 45-day war. So it came as a shock. And we traveled across the country from the north all the way far south to speak to people in areas that were attacked. We wanted to understand why the different locations were attacked, who the different targets were, and also the impact these attacks had on normal people. And what we found was quite interesting, but also quite devastating. And we start with Hayya Sulum in Dahia.
13: In Hayya Sulum, a neighborhood in Dahia where Hezbollah holds sway in Beirut's southern suburbs, the debris is overwhelming. Huge blocks of concrete and twisted metal are piled several stories high. Excavators are parked nearby. The people here are still picking up the pieces.
14: Be careful with the wires, they might have electricity.
13: Mohammed Khairuddin is showing me what's left of his home. The staircase leading to his third floor apartment is only just accessible. One side of the building has completely fallen away. Three floors collapsed down onto his apartment, killing his son, Abbas.
6: This is the second home I have lost. I wish it was just my home and that my son survived. This brick can be rebuilt, but nothing will bring my son back.
13: Following the death of his son, Mohammed expressed his sympathies for Hezbollah, asking it to defend Lebanon in an interview with local media. That's a sentiment echoed by many people we spoke to in areas that have been consistently attacked by Israel.
14: This is a poor, very densely populated neighborhood. I mean, you can see how close all these buildings are to each other. And it's also the site of the highest number of fatalities in that 10 minutes that rocked Lebanon. At least 80 people died here in this neighborhood alone.
13: From Hermel in the north, across the Bekaa Valley, to further south in cities like Sidon, 100 bombs fell across Lebanon in just 10 minutes on April 8. Kourniche al-Mazraa is one of Beirut's busiest arteries.
15: Nina?
13: Noha owns a gym here, and she's coming back for the first time.
15: Inshallah, everything will be fixed.
13: Just like everyone else in Kourniche al-Mazraa, Noha never expected this area to be hit. She recorded the chaos that followed on her phone. Our analysis of social media videos shows that an Israeli strike hit the top floor of a neighboring apartment block. Then, moments later, two bombs hit a warehouse directly behind Noha's building, causing a huge explosion and extensive damage to the surrounding area. The Israeli military say it was targeting Hezbollah command centers and military infrastructure that day, but it didn't specify who or what the target was in Kourniche al-Mazraa. When asked what steps were taken to protect civilians, it said it made extensive efforts to mitigate harm to uninvolved individuals. I asked Noha what she thinks was the target near her gym.
16: The target was civilians. Certainly a civilian target. Who died? Who was injured and who was hurt? We were. Me and my friends and my neighbors.
13: 16 people were killed in Kourniche al-Mazraa.
16: Why can't we live a life like the rest of the world? Why? Because Lebanon is beautiful and they want it. They don't have a right to it. Lebanon is beautiful and it is ours. They cannot strike it because they want it.
13: Israel said it killed 250 Hezbollah operatives in the attack. Lebanon's health ministry disputes this. It told us that the majority of the 361 people killed that day were civilians. 100 bombs in 10 minutes. It was one of Lebanon's deadliest days in decades.
4: That report by our senior investigations correspondent Noel Magafi, who is still with us on the line. And it was striking to hear those accounts of people in areas where, as you rather elegantly put it, Hezbollah held sway, renewing their support almost for Hezbollah as a way of facing off Israel. But we've also heard from other parts of Lebanon where people perhaps have different views, feel that Hezbollah has brought conflict upon the country. Could you sort of put it into a national balance for us?
12: That's absolutely right. I mean, the country is divided. When we were in Lebanon, it was at a time where these talks between the Lebanese government and Israel were happening for the first time. And so we were asking people about that, how they felt. And they told us, you know, we had people in the south or in areas that are, you know, Hezbollah strongholds, telling us that they were completely against them, that Hezbollah is the only force on the ground that is kind of defending Lebanese land and protecting Lebanon. And then people in Beirut who usually, you know, never have to kind of live through these attacks were saying that enough is enough, enough war. Hezbollah, you know, started this war by getting involved and is only defending Iran's interests. And so we welcome these talks. We want them to be disarmed and we want this all to end. But one thing that kind of struck me is, you know, when you go to meet people in areas that have been bombed, I think it kind of changes how they feel about this. I wouldn't say, you know, this is not everyone, but you can tell that they feel kind of not protected by the Lebanese government. They feel like Hezbollah's resisting these attacks by Israel. So the more the civilians are killed, the more this kind of feeling changes.
4: Nawal Al-Magafi, Senior Investigations Correspondent, thank you very much indeed.
5: So, more announcements from President Trump about Iran. He has ended Project Freedom, the naval operation designed to help shipping trapped in the Strait of Hormuz. And he's been sounding optimistic about the prospect of talks with Iran. Well, what is the state of play for all those ships that are trapped in the Gulf? Jacob Larson is the Chief Safety and Security Officer at BIMCO, that is the Baltic and International Maritime Council, which is a global shipping association. Now, give us a sense of what's going on at the Strait. Many ships stranded. How many are we talking about? How many seafarers?
17: Yeah, the number circulating is around 1,000 ships stranded and around 20,000 seafarers. So it's still a significant problem. And we didn't see a whole lot of ships move out during the Project Freedom. So as far as we're concerned, I mean, the situation is largely unchanged in the Strait.
5: Well, the situation is unchanged, but there have been announcements. Sometimes it sounds like it's going to reopen. And then at times now that has been paused. In what condition are those who are trapped on the Strait?
17: Do you mean what are the conditions for the people trapped on the ships?
5: For the seafarers and also the ships.
17: Yeah, I mean, it's all very confusing now, as you say. I mean, then we have Project Freedom, then it's suspended. And then Iran is sending out announcements that they are establishing a transit regime. So things are happening really quickly now, and I think all are really just trying to brace themselves and find out what's up and down on it. As far as the seafarers on board the ships are concerned, they are, of course, very worried with the overall situation and the fact that they are trapped in ships in the Persian Gulf and with no prospects really for getting out safely. That said, they all have provisions, it seems. They are able to get fuel and generate fresh water. So there's not a state of sort of immediate panic on board, but of course they are deeply worried and would certainly prefer that this situation would go over sooner rather than later.
5: And how long can they be able to sustain themselves that way? What sort of conversations are you also having with your members, given, you know, the state of play with so much uncertainty that you're dealing with?
17: Yeah, from the looks of it, I think the ship can keep going in the Persian Gulf for a while yet. The report we receive is that they are able to buy provisions, although at increased prices, but that is what it is. But I think it looks fairly okay. I mean, the problem is, of course, if the Iranians start to engage ships that are sort of waiting in the Persian Gulf, that would be highly problematic. As far as the conversations we're having with our members, what we are doing is we are encouraging them to follow the situation very closely, and then, of course, continue to assess the risks associated with, well, first of all, staying in the Persian Gulf, and then, of course, also the option of leaving the Persian Gulf. And basically just, yeah, keep monitoring, and when the situation allows them to carry out a transit, then, of course, do that.
18: Right. Many thanks, Jacob Larsen there, the Chief Safety and Security Officer at BIMCO. And you're listening to Newsday from the BBC with me, Ansoi in Nairobi, and James Copnall in London. A reminder now of other headlines and some of the main headlines that we've been carrying throughout the morning. President Trump is pausing efforts to help ships get through the Strait of Hormuz amid what he called great progress towards a peace agreement with Iran. A teenager has been arrested in Brazil, suspected of killing two members of staff in a shooting at his school. And four women linked to the militant group, the Islamic State, are returning to Australia from Syria, along with their children.
4: Now, coming up to 20 minutes past the hour, it's time for sports. Isaac Fannin.
19: Yeah, so I wonder who Arsenal will play in the final of the Champions League after they beat Atletico Madrid 1-0 at the Emirates, 2-1 over two legs. Later on Wednesday, Paris Saint-Germain will take on Bayern Munich in Germany, looking to protect a 5-4 lead after that thrilling Champions League semi-final last week. We'll have a preview on that later on in the programme. In tennis, women's world number one Aryna Sabalenka says players will boycott a Grand Slam at some point because of an ongoing dispute over prize money. The men and women's top 10 players are demanding a high percentage of revenue generated by the four majors, as well as benefit contributions and a greater say in areas such as scheduling. And an interesting story on the BBC Sport website, it comes from women's rugby. The World Cup winning fly-half for England, Zoe Harrison, has criticised the introduction of smaller balls for a tournament which is going to be taking place later this year. Size 4.5 balls, which are around about 3% smaller and the same weight as a regulation size 5 ball will be used at this tournament, and the idea is to make the women's equipment proportionate to the men's game, which promotes accuracy, a fewer handling errors and a greater reward for running the ball. But Harrison says she's not kicked a smaller ball since she was young. You can read more about that story at the BBC Sport website.
4: Isaac Fannin, thank you. We're going to turn our focus to business now. Trade ministers from the Group of Seven Nations are meeting in Paris today. Big global economies, in short. And those talks come against a backdrop of tensions in the Middle East and a renewed focus on US tariffs as well. Let's get more with our business presenter, Maura Fogarty. Hi, Maura. What's exactly on the agenda?
20: Right. So officially, France is chairing this meeting. They hold the presidency of the G7 at the moment. And the official four reasons or four priorities that they've announced include, number one, how to respond to kind of what they consider industrial overcapacity that threatens or undermines free trade. What they essentially mean by that, without naming any names, is the flood of goods coming from China, which has a lot of supply of those things that are coming into their markets around the world. So everything from EVs to other products, for example, because of the Chinese subsidies and support for some of these industrial sectors. The second one is economic security. Again, without naming names, related to China. How do they secure the critical minerals that are used in the building blocks of all the technology products that we use today, from cell phones to fighter jets to super magnets as well? The third priority is, how do you make the World Trade Organization a bit more robust and fit for purpose? Because ever since the Trump administration, not just this time, but in the first administration, we have seen the WTO not quite be as fit for purpose or as robust in terms of getting agreement on new rounds of sort of trade deals and tariff reductions. And then finally, and this one kind of hits a bit closer to home with the U.S., is cross-border e-commerce sales. And this is essentially coming off the back of the EU imposing a flat tax on shipments of small parcels that go, flow into the EU and the countries there. they're currently exempt from any kind of tax, and they're saying that's a potential huge opportunity where they can collect taxes from. The U.S. isn't happy about that, by the way. So, and again, the U.S. has also reduced, the U.S. has removed an exemption for small parcels and now charging any incoming parcels to the U.S. Small customs rate as well. So those are officially what they're going to be discussing.
4: Maura Fogarty, business presenter, thanks very much indeed.
18: Now, Spain has agreed to allow a Dutch cruise ship to dock in the Canary Islands. The vessel is battling an outbreak of hantavirus, which has killed three people on board. The World Health Organization's assessment is that the virus, which is usually transmitted from rats to humans, is now able to spread from person to person. For more on the significance of that report from WHO, I spoke earlier to Dr. Saira Madad, epidemiologist and chief biopreparedness officer at New York City Health Plus Hospitals.
2: It is a serious and deadly outbreak. As we know, there's been fatalities reported in a number of potential suspected cases. And so right now, the information that has been shared, but you know, more recently, includes a picture of where we don't necessarily understand the exposure route that may have occurred, but there may be limited human-to-human transmission, potentially through the Andes hantavirus strain, which is predominant in Argentina. And this is of importance because the cruise line in particular started from that country. And so it gives some details for these disease detectives like myself, where we try to look at, well, did this happen on land? Did it potentially happen on the cruise ship? Or was it a rodent population that maybe made its way to the cruise ship? Or was it, you know, part of one of the stops that the cruise line made? So, you know, it's starting to become a little bit more clear, but we don't fully have all the pieces.
18: How rare is that human-to-human transmission? And how concerning would it be if it is confirmed?
2: It is very concerning. Anytime you have a high consequence infectious disease like hantavirus that has a case fatality rate of up to 50% with very limited to no treatment options and no vaccines besides being, you know, having supportive care, that's a fire alarm for all of us, right, from an infectious disease standpoint. But I think what's important is that there's no new bit of information that is alarming. So if we are potentially looking at, you know, limited human-to-human transmission, the scenario that is playing out right now is that the cases that have unfortunately been infected and even have died from this particular exposure have been in close contact for a prolonged period of time. And what we know about the Andes virus strain is that because it is human-to-human transmission, it is through that close contact, you know, poorly ventilated space type of format. So it still matches the scientific picture of what we know about the Andes virus and how it could be transmissible from person to person. So it does meet kind of that scenario description, but at the same time, it's still very concerning because right now you're in a cruise ship, which is a closed environment, and you have multiple different people, right? You have about 147 passengers in terms of the latest count. So this is a very concerning outbreak for those passengers that are on the ship, but the risk to the general population remains low.
18: Precisely. That should be a huge concern, shouldn't it? Because this is not typical living environment. And you know, how more susceptible does it make people, you know, living in such a confined space where they can't go to different places? Yesterday we were speaking to WHO and they said the advice is for people to remain in their cabins as much as possible. So they're really tiny enclosed spaces. So what does that mean for transmission, the risk of transmission?
2: Well, what's important is that, you know, with the hantavirus, as I mentioned, that, you know, if we're looking at the Andes virus strain, it's limited human-to-human transmission through close, prolonged contact. And so it's important to follow the medical advice that's being provided to the passengers on the cruise ship. And that includes making sure you're staying, you know, in your own space. If you are going out, taking additional kind of precautions, and that what if you're symptomatic, you know, getting the medical support that you need and staying isolated. And so following the medical guidance is really important. And my heart goes out to all the passengers. It is a very scary time. We're all watching the videos of passengers that are sharing their horrifying story and being confined in this, you know, small space. I have taken cruise excursions myself with my kids. And so I understand how, you know, tight of a space it is. And to be locked up, you know, for an undefined period of time as this outbreak is playing out in real time is very, you know, disheartening and very concerning. So I have a lot of sympathy for the situation that's happening and unfolding right now.
18: And it sounds like they may still be there for a few days. Spain has accepted to have the cruise ship sail to the Canary Islands. Once it gets there, what protocols are to be followed?
2: There are established international infectious disease procedures that are under the World Health Organization's international health regulation. And then the country that is taking on the ship, you know, certainly has their own public health protocols. And so what likely is going to play out is that anyone that's symptomatic is going to be isolated immediately. The severe cases are going to be transferred to their hospitals. And then there'll probably be some additional onboarding testing. There's going to be ongoing contact tracing and monitoring, as well as quarantining of anyone that has, suspected close contact with any exposure history. And so the disembarkation process is not going to be your routine process as you normally see. This is going to be most likely controlled in phases. And it's really going to be, a pretty long process, based on what we could understand that could happen. In addition, the vessel itself, once the passengers do disembark, is most likely going to go through a deep sanitation process. And there's going to be just additional epidemiological investigation that's going to continue to happen. So this is not something that's going to be over in the next few days.
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0: Liam. Oh yeah, because everyone needs more of that in the world. I'm saying that the idea that we could self-regulate is ridiculous when we can see on Instagram and TikTok and Facebook how the comment section descends into utter madness. And this is the idea that we can self-regulate this stuff. It just doesn't work. I don't think we should necessarily have the BSA. I think we need a different system that acknowledges the fact that media has changed heaps.
21: Jump in, Liam.
22: To do what, though? Like, what's the remedy to it?
0: Don't you honestly think that social media platforms should take some form of responsibility for forms of hate speech or misinformation? What do you mean, or what?
22: Well, like, regulation is do this or you will be fined or you will be, this will happen to you. Don't do this or this will happen to you.
0: Yeah.
22: So if you want some sort of compulsory regulation, you have to be controlling something and you have to be enforcing consequences for not being controlled.
0: I understand that. I get that. The point, yes, I understand the idea of punishment. Yeah. What's the question?
22: So the question is, you say Instagram's full of misinformation, Facebook's full of misinformation. Yeah. If they're regulated, what's the consequence?
0: Well, the idea would be that if you are, like, you know how Australia holds Facebook to account for not letting, under 16s or whatever.
22: Yep. So you're talking about the content of what people are saying, though.
0: I'm talking about the platform, not the news organisation, the platform as in, like, the Facebook or the Instagram or, like, the content channel taking responsibility for what is published upon it, because it is, in fact, a form of broadcast in the modern age and therefore can't just wash its hands and be like, oh, lol, nothing to do with us. I'm not suggesting that the BSA somehow manages to regulate Instagram.
21: Can I jump in? Liam here. Do you think anything should be censored?
22: Yeah, genuine absolutely. Question. We have a lot of censorship laws on the books already that are unaffected by the. You can't. We have. You can't publish objectionable material. You can't defame people.
21: Yeah,
22: there's heaps of regulation already, and the BSA only handles 90 complaints a year in the whole year, two a week. So it's not like it's being overworked as it is. So I'm just struggling to get my head around the idea that you can have some sort of really wide-reaching thing that reaches into the internet, somehow regulates what people do or don't do on the internet, or what platforms allow to be said on the internet. And that's not a form of censorship or control of a narrative. I just can't square that circle.
0: But how on earth, how is it censorship or control of a narrative if you have, for instance, laws against hate speech, and if Instagram or TikTok or whatever was held accountable by the government in that sense for some degree of publishing or regulation of those forms of abuse?
22: That is censorship, and the question is whether it's justified or not. We all agree that some level of censorship is justified, objectionable material. But the question is that when you get to the point should Sean Plunkett, who, I don't think Sean Plunkett's that much of a cool guy, but if Sean Plunkett says mumbo jumbo about in a really offensive way, should that be a consequence where he's regulated for that or compelled to say something else about it?
21: All right, team, we've got to wrap it up soon because we're getting head to headlines. Thank you so much for all your feedback and that. Just one on the question of the day. My father-in-law, 94, irons everything, including his bed sheets. It's time for headlines.
10: A group that supports young people in finding a job says it's not surprised by figures showing more than 14% of 15 to 24-year-olds were not in employment, education or training last month. Hutt Valley's Youth Inspire CEO Zainab Ali says there's been a steady rise in the number since the COVID pandemic. The health ministers signed off on a plan to expand healthcare services in central Otago and Queenstown Lakes, with funding boosted by $180 million. A former member of the Broadcasting Standards Authority says axing the regulator, announced today, could have serious impacts for Māori and Pacific people. And after a spate of hate attacks, London's Metropolitan Police is to create a unit dedicated to keeping the city's Jewish community safe. Those are the headlines. Quick check of traffic in and around Auckland. Still fairly heavy across most of the motorways leaving the city centre. No reports of major crashes or accidents. To Wellington, a couple of slow patches on State Highway 2 heading north towards the Hutt Valley, and near Wellington Airport on State Highway 1. No major South Island incidents that we're aware of, but if we've missed anything or you have any updates, text us on 2101. Next full news and weather is at 7.
1: I'm Susie Ferguson. On 9 to noon tomorrow, it's the 70th anniversary of SongQuest. Principal partner Dame Kirita Kanawa tells us why it's such a special challenge. Chelsea Preston Crayford steps into her mother Gaylene's shoes with her debut feature film Caterpillar. And in parenting, the crucial roles grandparents play in the lives of tamariki. That's on 9 to noon on RNZ National.

0: Anybody know this song? Anybody know this song?
1: You've got me this time. Oh,
2: wait,
1: hang on.
2: Wait, wait. Oh, wait. This is Prince, isn't it?
0: Yes.
2: Yeah, wait. Purple Rain?
0: That's it.
1: That's it's pretty embarrassing that
0: it took a while. Took a while.
1: At least you got it.
0: At least you got it.
2: Dude, like, man.
1: It's such a long intro.
0: Well, look, Purple Rain in a rock and roll moment from the heavens, a supernatural sprinkle of soul that is Prince's iconic moment. And it is, believe it or not, this song that clinched the top song in the Rolling Stone top 100 guitar solos of all time. I mean, does it really beat it with Eddie Van Halen? But as Rolling Stone says, it is the fluidity of his phrasing on the song and the way he pinched his strings for notes that ascended heavenward that makes it the top song. Have a listen. I mean, great song. Not quite sure about the best solo of all time, but it's quite an iconic song, isn't it? Anyway, if you wanted to know, that was number one. The top five is number two was Jimi Hendrix, Machine Gun. Number three was Hotel California by the Eagles. Number four was Pink Floyd, Comfortably Numb. And number five was Van Halen, Eruption. You would have tried that in a guitar shop, Liam, surely.
1: Yeah. Prince became a Jehovah's Witness, didn't he? Like a he real did. Serious
0: Very
1: one
0: much
1: too.
0: So.
1: Yeah,
0: yep.
1: Yeah.
0: Mm-hmm.
2: What?
1: Yeah.
0: Oh, yeah.
1: when I was at high school, about 2000, 2001 or whatever, and yep. Remained so all his life.
0: Yep, he'd go knocking on doors.
1: Yeah.
0: Oh, it's Prince. Wow.
2: Oh, I had to investigate this further. Oh, my God.
0: Prince, hello, how are you? Can you give me a verse of Erotic City? I certainly cannot.
1: Well, no, I gave you the Watchtower instead.
0: Yeah. The Purple Rain is one of my favourite songs, deserves the win for guitar, says Claire. Okay, time for I've Been Thinking. Verity Johnson, take it away.
2: Yes, okay, all right, I've got a concept here. But thinking about that show Queer Eye for the Straight Guy, right, where it's like you give men who are maybe struggling a little bit of life and you give them a bit of fairy dust and they get to kind of reinvent themselves. See, I think this is the same process for what I do, which is I basically work in showbiz, in burlesque, in boylesque and that kind of thing. I'd like to find a middle-aged man, maybe he's just got divorced and he needs to have a little bit of a reinvention, and I don't want him to go on a midlife spiral and like get into CrossFit. I want him to come to me and I'll turn him into an exotic dancer, and I bet you I can more effectively reinflate his sense of fairy dust and like being a new man than a midlife crisis in CrossFit can.
0: Do I have the man for you?
2: Oh, is it you, Wallace?
0: Liam here.
1: Yeah,
0: oh,
1: no, look
0: at him.
2: Liam, is that a quarter zip sweater?
1: It
2: oh,
1: is.
2: We've
1: yeah.
2: got lots of things to work with here.
1: I am a 40-year-old dad of four, so you know, I think I get a bit of a break.
2: Dude, you are ripe. You are ripe,
0: ripe
2: for this. You are ripe.
0: Are you ready for your new venture, Liam here?
1: Oh,
0: get out of Manawatu.
1: We'll put it on the list of things to do, I guess.
2: I can hear yourself curling up.
0: If anyone's mildly interested,
2: I'm being serious.
0: Yeah, why didn't you email me thepanel@rnz.co.nz? If you want a new lease of life, if you want some rainbows in your sprinkle, if you get up in the morning and going, you know what? I need something more.
2: Yeah. I feel like becoming an exotic dancer briefly will help you.
0: And I don't want Jesus. I want something more. Email me.
2: Yeah, do it.
0: Good on you. Okay, kia ora, Verity Johnson there. Liam here, I've been thinking.
1: I've got a bit of Mother's Day fatigue. I'm very pro-Mother's Day. Like, you know, I'm very diligent about it. I always make sure I buy flowers and perfume for my mum and then spend a third again on my wife, you know, to make sure that the proportions are correct. But like I've sort of been faked out that it was Mother's Day the last two weekends because like there's been so much Mother's Day marketing, and like I sort of think, you know, for holidays like Mother's Day you should market just in the week leading up to it, and it just feels to me that all these sort of holidays, these kind of occasions, the marketing period from these getting longer and longer. Now in like churches and sort of traditional churches, you have seasons like Advent and Lent, and then you have Easter and Christmas, and then you have this thing called ordinary time where you're not building up to anything. It's just you're just living your life. There are no festivals or holidays or times of the special times that you're building up to, and I kind of think that we went from Easter to Anzac Day to Mother's Day. We don't have enough ordinary time. We need to somehow find a way that we have, yep. can have some weeks that aren't being marketed towards a special thing some 3 weeks in the future.
0: I love it. I love it, and for once I agree with you, Liam. It's
1: well, it's very sensible, so I'm not surprised. Well, more ordinary time.
0: You know, that's so cool, isn't it? I mean, why not go and pack a picnic with mum or your wife and the kids and go to a park, take the Frisbee, and do instead of, you know, having to buy.
1: Well, I've got no objection to buying. You know, like, it's, you know, it's a nice thing. It's a good discipline to have.
0: Mm-hmm.
1: You know, we should, you know, and I don't even mind the disparity between Mother's Day and Father's Day. You know, like, we seem to spend a lot more on Mother's Day, and that's just
2: I
1: the way it is.
2: I think it's easier to buy for women. I just should put that in there. I think men are very hard to buy for.
1: Yeah, that's true.
0: Now, guitar solos, Prince number one at Rolling Stone. Someone says, listen to Prince solo over While My Guitar Gently Weeps. Really? I'm not quite sure about that.
2: That's ridiculous.
0: While My Guitar Gently Weeps.
2: Yeah, I know. I get it. I know the song. It's not that great.
0: It is great.
2: Demonstrably better than that.
0: Okay. Anyway, 20 to 7, the panel, RNZ National. Verity Johnson and Liam here. Well, if you are a fan of brutalist architecture, which is having quite a moment, this is for you. Plans to demolish a set of lecture theatres at Otago University called the Archway Theatres in exchange for a formal garden has kicked off a petition. And it's quite right, wide-ranging. Built in 1974, they won an Enduring Architecture Award in 2020, saying that this theatre is an accomplished work of significant merit. It's a key example of New Zealand's brutalism, along with the Christchurch Town Hall and the Palmerston North City Council building.
2: Wow.
1: Is the battleship, we call it.
0: Well,
2: whoa, that must be the only time Palmerston North.
0: It's a good building.
1: Yeah.
0: Anyway, some heavyweights have backed the Lecter Theatre, and that includes David Kilger. He's a notable New Zealand musician. Many listening will know the name. David, kia ora. It's an honour to have you on the show.
3: Oh, well, thank you for having me.
0: Well, you know, David,
3: I'm not sure why I'm here, but yeah, I just signed a petition, really.
0: Well, I got you on really because many will know you, David, and you're a not just a Dunedin voice, but you're a real voice from that region. And disclaimer for me, David, I spent many years going to that theatre for lectures. Did you?
3: I went to university for a month, actually.
0: Yeah.
3: I think I went to one there. Yeah, I mean, lovely buildings. I mean, you know, design classics. I mean, great buildings. I've always loved them.
0: So what do you think Dunedin City loses if the Archway Lecture Theatres
3: For me, it's pretty basic, really. I mean, I think they're a design classic. They're definitely of their time.
0: Yeah.
3: They're a design classic, very much like the Gothic buildings they sit next to, which are design classics as well of their time, you know. I think that's good enough reason straight away.
0: Yeah.
3: But apparently the experts do tell me that they are perhaps the best example of brutalism in New Zealand.
0: Oh, really?
3: And in 2020, they won an award for an enduring design from the architecture of New Zealand. So, yeah.
0: No, totally. And I'm reading that design saying, This is the New Zealand Institute of Architects Southern Architecture Award. Fluted concrete panels, Verity. External spiral stairs speak to a moment in our history, but the building remains an accomplished work of significant merit, and they're going to bowl it down. What do you think, Verity? You've seen it.
2: It's really ugly. I'm not sad. Like, I really wish I could be. Like, not every moment needs to be commemorated. There's probably moments from the mid-2000s that would be very great just to forget never happened. I'm not, like, overly sad about it going. If it's going to get a flower garden, more people will enjoy that. But I'm not. I find it really hard to care about this.
0: But it's part of that city's fabric. And it's fame.
2: Yeah, I mean, like, we can all make mistakes, though. You know, it doesn't necessarily mean we have to preserve.
3: It's so fucking boring, though, to go back.
1: BSA.
3: It's so boring. Oh, sorry about that language. It's so boring. They're trying to, like, take it back to, like, make it look like Cambridge or Oxford. But, you know, it's Dunedin, and they're Dunedin buildings made by Dunedin people, you know. It's like, it's not Oxford, it's New Zealand, Dunedin, and they're part of the city made by Dunedin man.
2: Yeah,
3: you know, like,
2: I would agree with that, but if we were going to do that, I just want them to be weirder. Can't they make them more Dunedin? Like, go harder into that?
3: They were very progressive at the time, and, you know, Ted was a progressive architect. of his time, you know.
2: Maybe we should continue the spirit and, like, bring even more Dunedin, like, architectural flair to it, build on it, and that way you can preserve it.
0: Now, for those of you who are into brutalism, let us know, 2101, or indeed know the Archway Theatres. Now, Liam here, you would definitely know it because you're from Palmerston North. What's your views
1: on
0: this?
1: Well, as I said, we have the battleship in Palmerston North. That's where the council is. Mm-hmm. I have to confess, as a sort of traditionalist conservative, like, it's not sort of the style that I prefer, but, you know, it's part of the context. You know, it's part of the historical landscape, and, like, variety is part of life, right? And there's nothing wrong with a city having a lot of variety I do have a bit of a question though, and that is, like, did the style suffer a little bit from, like, the fact that it's kind of associated with the Eastern Bloc and the socialist states, and when that sort of crumbled and went away?
3: Partly suffers from the word brutalism, which comes from a French term, béton brut, which means raw concrete. That's all it means. It's just raw concrete. But when people hear that word brutalism, they immediately think of all of that. You know?
1: Yeah. I have seen brutalist architecture that has, like, highly painted facades too. And, you know, like, I guess we just assume that it's, like, you know, concrete doesn't always age that well. But they can be made to be quite really interesting and beautiful looking, can't they, through creative painting?
3: Yes, I think these archway theatres are beautiful. Yeah, I do. And I think they sit really great there amongst that Gothic building. Next door, you know, I think it's really cool.
0: Yeah, I mean, I'm going to stake a claim on this too, because I'm in the past I've talked about brutalism, and I personally love them. That's my own point of view there. So that's out there. But David, do you think a lot of people, there's other well-known notables, Leslie Paris and many others, they have
3: a lot of architects.
0: Do you think it's a fait accompli, or do you think they might change their minds or target? Because
3: My fear is what they do down here these days is that they demolish buildings by neglect, and I think that's what they're probably going to try and do here. But, you know, I don't know. I have no idea, really. I just hope they get saved. I think these great buildings, really classic.
0: Yeah, because
3: they've become iconic. Campus buildings as well, you know.
1: Well, because it's part of the history of the city, isn't it? It's part of the story of a city, and you need to have different quarters and different streets, and you walk around and you can actually trace how the city's developed by looking at things that have remained in place.
3: Yes.
1: Mm.
2: But doesn't that assume they were good?
1: That's always in the eye of the beholder.
0: Yeah, David?
3: That's what classic design's all about, really. Mm-hmm. It lasts, and you appreciate, and it's of its time, becomes historic, and becomes part of the culture of the city and the area, you know. And also, you know, these days you're supposed to recycle what's there. I mean, if it's not useful for a lecture, and I think it is, use it for something else.
0: Right. Because Verity, every building, every well-known building in its day would have been controversial, including the Eiffel Tower, I understand.
2: Yeah, I mean, I genuinely, I think the Eiffel Tower is pretty ugly, to be honest. But if you compare it to, you know, like walking around in Rome, and then you think about the Eiffel Tower.
1: It's like the tattoo, like, I got when I was 17. You know, like, it's embarrassing now, but I wouldn't remove it because it's part of my story. It's part of what me to where I am. Yeah.
2: I just, like, I feel like sometimes we're always like, oh, we have to preserve it because it's part of the past. It's part of our cultural moment. I do get that, but, you know, you don't preserve, like, the history
3: cool,
2: of the tractor.
3: It's cool.
2: Like,
3: it's cool. It's a cool, attractive bonus.
1: There is no accounting for taste.
2: Look, you know what? I don't mind. If Dunedin wants to go hard on it, then, like, wrap a scarf around it and give it a can let it be a thing.
3: Well, you know, go over and have a look at the town hall. The town hall's just a big concrete block, you know.
2: Yeah, it's pretty ugly.
3: We don't mind about that, do we?
2: No, I mind. It's ugly.
0: Hey, before you go,
3: and
0: David,
3: I've got to say, Ted was really, really happy with these buildings when they were made. And also Lou Robinson, the engineer, was one of his first big jobs, and he got an award for it, so there you go.
0: Oh, good on you. Hey, very nice to have you on, by the way. We're talking to David Kilgore.
3: Well, thanks for having me. I was really nervous about that. I hope it wasn't too rude.
0: No. We're actually, on that, we are formally going to apologise for the big giant F-bomb that you put down, David Kilgore.
1: Because the BSA hasn't gone yet.
3: I don't get out very much. Sorry about that.
0: No. Hey, before you go, what do you think about, are you a fan of Prince? What do you think about getting him best guitar solo of all time?
3: Yes, I love Prince. I saw Prince on the Love Sexy tour in London.
0: Did you?
3: I love that solo. I love that song. Yeah.
2: Beautiful.
0: Oh my gosh.
2: It's iconic.
3: I don't know if it's my favourite. I think my favourite might be Lou Reed's, I heard it called the Lou Reed guitar break on I Heard It Called My Name.
0: Totally.
3: I think.
0: Hey, David, kia ora. Great to have you on the show.
3: Hey, thank you.
0: That is David Kilger there, himself an iconic New Zealand musician, chiming in on the on those brutalist archway theatres. All right, you're on the panel, RNZ National, 11 to 7, and just to our question of the day, which is, it's pretty simple tonight, which is, do people still iron in the 21st century? And gosh, what a response. 38 years of marriage, and I've done all the ironing. Tea towels too, but not the sheets, says Tom. Being crinkle-free is a signifier of a few things, one of them being you've got your is together, and you don't run late, and you care about how you look and how you behave. It's many different meanings as to why you want to not look crinkled. Another one here, ironing, a pleasure. If you don't want an ironing board and ironing, buy a steamer. There will always be a time.
2: Amen.
0: If you wear cotton or linen. Well, joining us this evening, we have Helen. Hello, Helen. Doreen, how are you?
4: Hello, good evening.
0: Oh, lovely to have you on. How's your night going?
4: Very good, thank you. Yep.
0: Now, what, if anything, do you iron?
4: I iron handkerchiefs, I iron tea towels, but what I love most is ironed pillow slips.
2: You iron tea towels?
4: I do iron tea towels.
2: Oh,
4: I
2: God.
4: Love the look of a crisply, and I've got very nice linen tea towels, if I have to add theirs.
2: Wow, you classy lady. I feel like I've just met the Archangel Gabriel. My gosh. You iron tea towels.
0: Iron tea towels. You've heard it here first on the panel. Yeah. So, I understand that you have an ironing routine, Doreen.
4: I do have an ironing routine. Now, this has changed over my lifetime. 30 years ago, when the children were little, I had the choice out of five or six babysitters, and I would always choose the babysitter that was great at ironing, and I would offer them $2 an hour more for the time that they were ironing. I said, look, you don't have to iron the whole night, but whatever time you spend ironing, I'll give you a couple of bucks extra for that time. And we go out for dinner and come home, and the house, the room is full with ironed shirts and tablecloths and all sorts of things. It was wonderful. Nowadays, that's different. I have a Zoom call every week on a Monday at 11 o'clock in the morning. And I just prepare myself by having the ironing board out. I listen to the call. There's very little for me to interact. And I just get some ironing done. And then when the hour is up, I put it away whether I'm done or not.
0: I love it. I love it. Are you listening to this, Liam? Ironing as meditation.
1: Yeah, I do all the ironing in our house because my wife...
0: Oh, do you?
1: Because my wife grew up having to iron the bed sheets in her dad's house. And so she's never doing ironing ever again.
0: Wow.
1: It's the
0: Amen.
1: One thing she says she'll never do for me. Do you starch? Do you starch? Or do you use... No. No performance arts and drugs?
4: And I don't do sheets. The only time I'll do the top of a sheet is when I have Airbnb guests. And I just do the very top of the sheet, but I don't do the whole thing.
2: I feel like I've entered domestic Narnia. This is a whole different world. I own a steamer, and I use it maybe like not eight times a year.
0: So you don't. Yeah. So Doreen, the advice to those like younger people, Verity Johnson, who don't iron.
2: Steam.
0: Yeah, what would you say?
4: Well, there's a little trick to it. Whatever you get out of the washing machine, put it through a dryer. Mm. If you have a dryer, put it through a dryer for just 10 minutes and then hang it, and that will eliminate most
1: of
4: your
1: ironing. Makes a huge difference.
2: Yeah.
0: Amazing.
2: I hang my T-shirt.
0: Listen to you, Liam, go.
1: It's the one thing I know about.
2: No, my partner does all ironing too. Yeah, I'm very here for men who iron.
0: Nice to have you on the program, Doreen. Thank you.
4: You're welcome. Good night.
0: Good night. Helen says, I gave up ironing on the day I saw

0: that?
1: Yeah, I'm not even included in the conversation in that room. I'm not in that dynamic.
0: The audacity to say the bald face.
1: I know. Well, at least he mentioned you. I'm that? Invisible.
2: Well, I didn't want to. I don't want to insult a fellow guest, but I'm quite happy to insult my host.
0: Wallace, Peter Frampton used to iron before a gig to chill out. And he's a good guitarist too.
1: I have to say, I feel like sometimes it is oppressive for women. They do get into that mindset of I have to iron everything and it becomes this obsession. So I do admire women who refuse.
0: Go on, yeah. Hey, now it is 7 to 7. By the way, we'll get our resident linguist on tonight, Rory O'Sullivan, and we want examples, bad English part two. We had such a response, we're doing a second take. So what's your examples of bad English that we can give to Rory? 2101, start texting right now. Now, a family-friendly fundraiser is coming up Mother's Day, including a prize for Mother with the Mostest. An award to the mum who returns the most impressive of all. The Great Avon Waihopai Varmint Hunt invites teams to humanely hunt or trap as many feral cats, rabbits, hares, possums, rats, stoats, ferrets, weasels as they can between Friday, May 8 and Sunday, May 10. Tell us more. Patrick Dawkins, he's the chairperson of the Avon Waihopai Residents Association. Kia ora, Patrick.
3: Good evening.
0: That is quite a list of pests. They must wreak quite a bit of havoc out there.
3: Yeah, well, we're based in Marlborough, big province where, they do. They explain where our residents live up the back of the valleys here and on the farms. They do. As we know, they wreak havoc to native flora and fauna, but also on the farms for our disease risk. So, yep, we're just trying to do our bit to reduce the population as a community fundraiser.
0: Very good, Patrick. Let's jump into the panel. Liam.
4: Oh, very much supportive, you know, as a fellow country boy. That's just a great New Zealand thing to do. Hats off to you.
0: Yeah.
1: I didn't realise we had ferrets in this country.
4: Yeah, well, ferrets and weasels and stoats growing up.
0: Right?
1: I had no idea. Can you? I have a question. Can you take a ferret and train it to become domestic? Because, you know, obviously you can't train a wild cat to become a domestic cat, but can you train a ferret?
4: You can tame a ferret.
1: You can tame it.
4: But taming is different from domesticating.
0: And why would you?
1: Fascinating.
3: Yeah. I don't know how many of them we're going to get. Well, certainly not any tame ones, but it's a bit of a challenge to hunt them as well. Mm. But yeah, well, they're on the list and we're hoping to at least get a couple.
1: Are they sneaky?
3: They're quick. They're not as abundant, obviously, as rabbits and possums and rats. But yeah, they are quick and you sort of got to spotlight them to get them or set traps to get them.
4: Do you have a lot of weasels and stoats as well?
3: Yes, we do. They're about, and again, normally landowners are quite vigilant. If they see them, they set traps for them. So part of this fundraiser is just about encouraging that sort of behaviour and maybe educating younger people on how to do it.
0: Tell us, what is the fundraiser for, Patrick?
3: So there's a community property up our valley here that has a hall on it. So we just want to maintain the hall, upgrade the hall and grounds. So, it's very much a rural community, and the hall's a generation or two now. It's been sort of a centre gathering point, so we're trying to maintain it. And this is an environmentally friendly sort of fundraiser, I guess. So it's got benefits on several fronts.
1: How do you keep like domestic cats safe over the weekend? So if I've got a pet cat, how do you tell the difference? Because obviously if you're hunting cats in the wild, like, how do you know the difference between a wild and a pet?
3: Well, I guess you'd expect people not to be hunting cats in urban areas where there are a lot of pet cats. You'd expect people when the spotlighting's the main way of getting them, and you'd expect people to be hunting.
5: 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Once again, retune now to 11.725 kHz in the 25-metre band.

0: RNZ Pacific, Nissan Bulawanaka, I'm Johnny Blades. Australia says it will work to support Fiji as a critical hub for fuel supply in the Pacific Islands amidst the current global fuel crisis. Australia's Foreign Minister Penny Wong has been in talks with Fiji's Prime Minister Sitiveni Rabuka in Suva. Ms Wong says Australia is working to ensure all opportunities are taken to guarantee fuel supply for the Pacific Islands, noting Fiji's central role in that.
1: We understand the extent to which this is being felt as a price shock in Fiji and we want to provide assistance. It also will reinforce your role as a supply and storage hub for so many Pacific nations.
0: Australia is to provide $30 million Australian dollars in targeted budget support to assist with Fiji's fuel response. The two governments have also indicated they are close to signing a new bilateral treaty covering security and economic cooperation. The Solomon Islands Prime Minister Jeremiah Manele has called for calm ahead of a motion of no confidence in his leadership to be heard in Parliament on Thursday. Mr. Manele held a press conference on Wednesday afternoon accompanied by Solomon Islands Police Commissioner Ian Vaivaso. The Prime Minister says he has fully complied with a Court of Appeal ruling for him to convene Parliament later this week in order to allow the motion to be considered. He has appealed to the public for unity and calm as the country moves through what he describes as an important democratic process. New Caledonia's government says it has suspended all trade cooperation with Vanuatu after Vanuatu's government hosted the pro-independence FLNKS Kanak movement in Port Vila. Vanuatu's been hosting a series of talks exploring the strengthening of trade relations with the French Pacific Territory. But New Caledonia's government claims it was not invited, and its economy and external trade minister has described it as a lack of respect that cannot remain unanswered. According to New Caledonia's organic law, the president is the only qualified authority to represent New Caledonia for its external relations. A former refugee sent by the Australian government to Nauru says she felt dead and forgotten while she was detained there. The Australian Senate is holding an inquiry into Australia's offshore processing arrangements with Nauru and Papua New Guinea. Mariam told a Senate committee that her 2 years on Nauru, around 14 years ago, have left her permanently mentally scarred.
2: The food was very poor. Most of the time we were hungry. Myself, I went down to 40 kilograms at that time. After 13 years, I'm still taking antidepressant tablets, and without it, my life is practically impossible.
0: Pacifica continue to have the highest unemployment rate out of any ethnic group in New Zealand. Unemployment figures released by Stats NZ show 11.9% unemployment rate for Pacifica in the first quarter of 2026, compared to a 5.3% rate nationally. For Pacifica, it's 1% higher than at the same time last year. Concern is growing in villages in the southeast of Samoa's main island of Upolu as a key tsunami warning siren has been taken down. The Samoa Observer reports residents in Lalo Mano Alepata have noticed their village spanning siren hasn't worked for a long time, is heavily rusted and lacking maintenance. The siren was one of many installed in 2014 following the 2009 tsunami, which claimed 143 lives in Samoa. Residents in neighbouring villages are reporting similar issues, with three sirens in Saleapanga being reported as not working. Samoa's government has yet to release a statement. In news from New Zealand, Labour Party leader Chris Hipkins says the government's taking a big risk by scrapping the Broadcasting Standards Authority. The Media and Communications Minister Paul Goldsmith has confirmed the BSA will go and media will self-regulate. It comes after the BSA faced backlash from ministers following a decision to begin regulating podcasts and online media. Chris Hipkins says the regulation does need to be updated, but ditching the BSA completely isn't the answer.
3: At a time when confidence in the media is being severely tested, removing one backstop without replacing it with something that's robust and well thought through is a really, really risky thing for the government to be doing.
0: And Chris Hipkins wouldn't say whether Labor would reverse the move if elected to government later this year. The US Secretary of State says the world should support American efforts to reopen the Strait of Hormuz. Marco Rubio says a US military operation to escort commercial vessels through the strait is a defensive move to rescue what he's called innocent sitting ducks. A US blockade on Iranian ports in the strait remains. Mr. Rubio has urged countries to isolate Iran and form a coalition with the US, saying the key waterway does not belong to Iran and it shouldn't be able to control it. He says it sets a dangerous precedent and the world should act to stop it. Marco Rubio says President Trump wants to see a diplomatic end to the war that his country and Israel started in Iran. Spain says it will let the cruise ship at the centre of a deadly outbreak of Hanta virus travel to the Canary Islands. The ship is currently anchored off Cape Verde. Three people on board have died, with two of the deaths confirmed to have been caused by Hanta virus. The BBC contacted one passenger on board, a Jordanian travel vlogger named Kasim Hato. His comments are voiced.
4: People are taking the situation seriously, but without any panic, trying to keep social distancing and wearing masks to be safe. The leadership and captain on the ship are keeping us informed whenever they have new information. Our days have been close to normal, just waiting for authorities to find a solution. But morale on the ship is high and we're keeping ourselves busy with reading, watching movies, having hot drinks and that kind of thing. Our hearts are with those who passed away and their families, and we wish a speedy recovery to the sick people on board.
0: In sport, the PNG Chiefs Rugby League club has reportedly signed prolific try scorer Alex Johnston on a one-year deal. The ABC reports that the Rabbitohs winger is the Chiefs' second big signing ahead of their planned NRL debut in 2028. Jerome Luai of the West's Tigers signed last week. Johnston has a reputation as one of rugby league's most consistent finishers, and his signing is also seen as an important cultural addition to the Chiefs, given his ties to PNG and his standing among rugby league fans in the Pacific. PNG Chiefs General Manager Michael Chamas described the recruitment as a landmark moment for the club. And in football, Arsenal are through to their first Champions League final in 20 years after beating Atletico Madrid 1-0 in the semi-final second leg in London to go through 2-1 on aggregate. Arsenal, who are still in the hunt for the English Premiership, will play either Paris Saint-Germain or Bayern Munich in the final at the end of the month. Paris Saint-Germain currently lead that tie 5-4 going into the second leg. And that's a bulletin of news and sport from RNZ Pacific. For more stories, you can visit our website, rnz.co.nz/Pacific.
5: Salo Falava, this is Pacific Waves from RNZ Pacific. I'm Susanna Suisui-Ki. Coming up, Samoa fuel prices soar to new heights. Also,
6: for me to have my language in anyone's ears is amazing to me.
5: How music is helping a Niuean artist reconnect with his roots, and the OFC Pro League circuit returns to Auckland. But first, a female journalist in Tonga has been threatened at gunpoint following the broadcast of a news story about an Australian criminal deportee serving a life sentence in Tonga for methamphetamine importation. The incident, in which an unknown individual threatened the journalist at Gilea Publications office in Nuku'alofa 12 days ago, is under investigation by police. Gilea Publications manager Desa Thukanasinga told RNZ Pacific that the man featured in the ABC documentary had plans to set up a Tonga chapter of the Comancheros, an Australian criminal gang. Ms. Thukanasinga says the incident, which appears like an attempt to silence the press, has shaken her small team.
7: It is a big concern, and it is very worrying that this happened to us. This happened to a journalist in our small organisation.
5: RNZ Pacific has approached police for comment. Pacific countries are increasing their prices at the pump to new heights. Fiji's diesel price per litre has been increased by 32% on main roads on Wete level and Vanua level. Tuvalu ended its two-week-long state of emergency over fuel, with Energy Minister Simon Kofe saying the situation is now under control. In the Cook Islands, Aitutaki's mayor says the fuel crisis has shown how important it is to pivot power generation to more solar. Last week, public sale for fuel ceased in Aitutaki due to low supplies of gasoline, diesel, ship and airplane fuel. Mayor Nick Henry says their power station has 80,000 litres of diesel supply. But he says solar capacity needs to increase by 150%, and this requires a shift in government funding.
8: For example, an airstrip that we're building in one of our northern islands in Manihiki, and re-diverting those funds to getting Aitutaki and even Rarotonga up to, 120, 150% solar.
5: The next shipment of fuel from New Zealand is expected to be on the island on Friday. I also spoke with our Samoa correspondent, Ngalumalimana Tipi Aotangawaia, to see how the fuel situation is in the country.
9: Well, I tell you, this month of May is a record because the price for a litre of petrol is going up to 4 tala 50 sene. I mean, 3 tala 50 sene. That's for the petrol. Diesel and kerosene are going up by 4 tala and cents, per litre. The first time ever we reached this peak of 4 tala, and almost 4 tala for petrol as well.
5: What about fuel supply shipment schedules?
9: We have a steady fuel supply as of the last 2 months. We had one this last month as well. And also we have one other shipment coming in June. So according to the Ministry of Finance, we have a steady supply of fuel for the time being. But looking at the price of fuel, this month, that's what the government is preparing now, in months ahead. And according to the Prime Minister in its press conference last week, since he returned from his medical treatment overseas, the government is making all preparations to make sure that we have a steady supply of fuel. And also Cabinet has also put a stop to refueling of aircrafts and ships. We're only supplying, to have enough supply for us locally.
5: What kinds of measures are people taking to deal with the fuel crisis? Are people travelling less?
9: Well, a very good question, because I don't know how people, honestly, I don't know how people are now managing their travel, using vehicle. Because myself, I was lucky enough last month to be able to have my petrol, while the price was down in April, before the new prices become effective in May.
5: Has the government issued any notices, or have they provided some sort of response for the public in terms of the fuel supply?
9: Yes. I think the Ministry of Finance a month ago made a public a notice telling the public to make sure that they control the use of fuel, especially those with fishing boats. There's a measure now put in place of how many gallons of fuel each person with a fishing boat can take from a petrol pump. So, they've already put measures in place just to make sure that we control the use of fuel.
5: Has there been any discussion about asking other countries for help?
9: Well, that was another part of Prime Minister Luxon's visit last month, was discussion with our Prime Minister and our government, for some assistance in months ahead in case that we run out of fuel. So I think those measures are put in place now between the New Zealand government and the Samoan government. And I'm pretty sure we also are looking at Australia as well. But we have our fuel supply coming from Singapore. So I don't know how steady our supply of fuel from Singapore is right now.
5: What's been happening in Samoa's politics?
9: Politics, well, we had our another by-election last weekend, and both main parties did not win in their candidacy. We have an independent candidate who is the former Minister of Finance in the Prime Minister's Fiamea's government, winning the seat for Waimanga 3. So we have another by-election for another constituency, but we're waiting for Parliament to resume towards the end of this month, where the Speaker is most probably is going to announce another by-election.
5: And what's the story with Samoa's opposition leader, Tuila Epa?
9: Well, he entered a not guilty plea today with four charges of defamation under the criminal libel law. And these there are two complaints filed by the Minister of Education and also a complaint filed by the Prime Minister. And Tuila Epa is facing defamation criminal charges in those two cases. So today his lawyer entered a not guilty plea. So the matter will be recalled next month for a date to be set for hearing of two cases.
5: As you know, Tipi, we've had World Press Freedom Day this week. What do you make of Samoa's new ranking in the Press Freedom Index?
9: Well, the last 5 years, we were in 21, 22, 2023, we were sitting on the 19th ranking. But, you know, I think the first time ever we're going from that highest rank all the way down to 59 this year. And I think because of the ban of the daily newspaper, some other restrictions with the media from the government, and I think that's behind the whole result that we have now in our media ranking.
5: Because you sit within the JAWS executive, will you discuss Samoa's media ranking with the government?
9: The JAWS had made a very strong stand when the government first announced its decision to ban the daily newspaper. Mm. And we stand for the freedom of the press. And we've already made that stand, and we still have that stand. And also some international media organizations have voiced their strong support of press freedom. But that all depends on the government, because I don't know how the government is taking the ranking right now. And I think it's something that the government right now should take it very seriously.
5: Niuean Samoan pop artist Tyran is using music as a way to reconnect with his language and identity. His debut EP, Fall in Love Again, blends English with Wangahau Niue, reflecting his journey growing up in Aotearoa while navigating his Niuean culture. Coco Lance reports.
10: Tyran's experience incorporating Wangahau Niue, or the Niuean language, into his debut EP was an intentional move for the singer-songwriter, who grew up in Aotearoa. He says the opportunity for others to listen to his music and hear the language amidst pop-inspired songs is special.
6: I really want people, just people, to listen to this. For me to have my language in anyone's ears is amazing to me.
10: Tyran says reconnecting with the language was not an easy process. In fact, he carried a lot of shame and often felt that he was not good enough, but ultimately felt proud of the outcome.
6: It's a part of revitalizing our language, but I think for myself, I still feel a lot of like imposter syndrome energy just because I'm still on that journey. And so I think one thing that was really challenging was like actually saying the word, actually singing the words, actually being confident and comfortable pronouncing the words and having them in my music and being proud of that. Yeah.
10: Tyran says it is important to chase your dreams and not wait for permission.
6: Do what you love, and as long as you love it, you'll be good, right?
5: The OFC Pro League circuit has returned to Auckland for its final round, with Fiji's Bula FC and South Island United set to play the opening match on Wednesday. The regular season wrapped up in Fiji last month with Auckland City at the top of the leaderboard. The eight teams now split into two, with the top four in the leaders group and the bottom four teams in a challengers group. Tiana Haxton reports.
11: Within their two groups, the teams play each other once, after which the top three teams in the leaders group go through to the semi-finals, while their bottom place team has to play the top team from the challengers group for the final knockout spot. The leaders group is comprised of Auckland FC, South Melbourne FC, Buller FC, and South Island United, while the challengers are Solomon Kings FC, Tahiti United, Vanuatu United, and PNG Hekari FC. Stuart Laman, the head of the OFC Pro League, says the inaugural season of the competition has been exciting.
12: I think it's been a fantastic season, and we've seen in terms of the football on the pitch, standard has increased throughout the five rounds we've seen so far. With the fitness levels increasing, we saw much more competitive matches as the season went on, and I think we're looking now at the final round, which is going to be exceptionally competitive.
11: He says the level of competition so far has proven there is growth in the quality of football across the Pacific.
12: And anything really could happen. We almost had two clubs from the islands playing in the leaders group. And I think that shows how competitive the region is, how quality players are coming through throughout the region.
11: The first match of round six is between South Island United and Buller FC. The head coach of South Island United, Rob Sherman, says he is expecting a tough game, but says his team is ready to fight for that semi-final spot.
13: A very tough challenge. You know, so far they've been very close games. I don't expect anything different, so you know, it'll be a tough encounter. Fiji have proven that they're a very good side, and ultimately, you know, we're just prepared to try and counter that and also execute our strength.
11: The Fijians finished 1 point ahead of South Island United at the end of the regular season, and Buller FC's head coach Stefan Overe says they are determined to keep it that way.
14: The two games we've played were very difficult, I believe, for both teams. Either they had one half, we had the other half. We are even better prepared, obviously. So it's going to be a tough one, but hopefully enjoyable for us, for the fans.
11: As the only Pacific Island team to make it into the leaders group, Overe says a strong finish would mean a lot.
14: I think it's the cherry on top of the cake, you know. We know how much we've accomplished this season, and now it's important that the players continue to grow and enjoy this. At some point you have to enjoy what you do and give emotions to the fans as well, so this will be the objective for us.
11: Buller FC take on South Island United at 3 p.m. New Zealand time on Wednesday at Auckland's Go Media Stadium, followed by league leaders Auckland FC and South Melbourne FC at 7 p.m.
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17: Internet headlines, cargo ship to strengthen direct trade link between Kanaki and Vanuatu. Vanuatu-New Caledonia Forum targets a trade boost and investment links. National University of Vanuatu strengthens science push with new academic leadership. Sandalwood Processing Plant to drive local value-added industry. And Prime Minister Nawfat signals review of fisheries deals amid revenue loss concerns. Good evening and welcome to Vanuatu Nightly News. I'm Casey Kalsakam. Heading on news tonight, Vanuatu courts New Caledonian investors at Trade Forum.
18: The government has reaffirmed its commitment to strengthening economic ties with New Caledonia as dozens of investors from the French territory attended a trade forum in Port Vila starting today at Kokomo Resort. Minister of Trade, Tourism and Industry Samson Samson officially opened the forum, highlighting the long-standing cultural and historical links between the two economies and their growing importance for regional integration and sustainable development. The event aims to showcase Vanuatu's investment opportunities while providing New Caledonian businesses with insights into the country's business environment and ease of doing business. Samson says the forum is designed to promote stronger trade and investment through improved transport links and private sector partnerships, stressing the economic growth is driven by business, with government playing a key role in creating a stable and transparent environment. He encourages long-term collaboration, noting that Vanuatu is focused on developing local industries and value-added production and stands ready to work with investors as a reliable partner to deliver shared economic benefits. On related news, Director General of Trades, Tourism and Industry, Noah Kubak, says Vanuatu New Caledonia Trade Forum is aimed at closing long-standing gaps in trade and investment between the two neighbours, despite their close cultural and historical ties. Director General of the Ministry says the forum, attended by dozens of investors from New Caledonia, was organised following a ministerial visit earlier this year that identified strong interest from Caledonian businesses to invest in Vanuatu. It says the meeting is bringing together investors in key sectors.
19: So this week meeting is coming from a recent visit of the Honorable Minister of Trade, Samson Samson, who went to New Caledonia in March and identified some of the big businesses in New Caledonia who are very interested to come and invest in Vanuatu. And that's why this week the Trade Forum brings a number of businesses who deals with tourism sector, agro-processing, constructions, and also political, I would say, government officials, in particular from the Congress, as well as the cabinet of the minister in charge of youth and culture, to be here to exchange informations among each other and to see what exactly the opportunities that this business can come and help. In particular, when we talk about what has happened in 2024, the issue is that the standard and quality of our products, how we give opportunities to businesses to come and build our infrastructure, for instance. I mean, that's one of the examples. But the most important thing is that for them to come and learn more about the business environment, the ecosystem, how Vanuatu going to provide as an avenue for them for investment, and whether they have to come and establish in Vanuatu, what are the processes for them to establish in Vanuatu, but also whether they will be eligible to apply for government contracts, the big public tenders, projects that are coming, for instance, when you talk about bridges and roads, airports, wharves, and you name it, constructions and all this stuff. So I think for them this week, and that's why the theme of this forum is Voice 2030.
18: Kubak says the forum also aligns with Vanuatu's national development priorities, encouraging partnerships that support infrastructure development, value-added production, and greater private sector participation. He noted growing interest in areas such as agricultural trade and alternative construction materials, including the use of nickel byproducts from New Caledonia.
19: Opportunities for Vanuatu, opportunities for investment with an enterprise from New Caledonia through partnership. And that's where the purpose of this. And I think during the course of the day, they've already interested on looking at some very specific sector, for instance, agro-processing, when it comes to agriculture productions, how are they going to work with Ministry of Agriculture, Ministry of Trade, to look at, you know, those crop that we have and we can actually change between them and us. Also, when it comes to slag is in French we say scorie, where they have a big waste, more than I think millions of tons of it. That's derived from nickel productions, and we can use it for cement, for constructions of homes, for roads, for all these public utilities. But I think Vanuatu, we have not started to explore that alternative. We are still looking at, we're going to take the sand and the coral and all these things, but the alternative is there, because when we talk about climate change, how are we going to address the impact of...
18: The forum will be followed by further engagement with the Vanuatu Chamber of Commerce and Industry and business-to-business discussions planned for later this year, aimed at turning investor interests into concrete projects. On other news, Director General Noah Kubak confirms that a cargo vessel from New Caledonia is expected to begin servicing Vanuatu, marking a significant step in improving trade connectivity between the two countries, says a memorandum of understanding will be signed between key agencies and shipping partners to formalize the arrangement allowing for the movement of goods between Port Vila Santo and New Caledonia. The vessel, a container cargo ship, will transport imported goods into Vanuatu while also enabling local producers to export products directly to New Caledonia.
19: So it is a cargo ship. So tomorrow the MOU will be signed between the Department of Customs, Ports and Harbors, and if you are Ports Services Limited, if I'm my ISPS, and also CMI, Company Maritime des Îles, who actually managed Karaka. So Karaka is a cargo ship. So this is not like what has happened back then with Havana. So Havana was one of the CMI ships, but it was more for passenger. It's a passenger boat, but this one it's container boat. So they will bring some containers to this trial, maybe some goods that they wanted to come and drop it here for wholesale retail. And then when they go to Santo, they will actually get some products from Vanuatu to start exporting to New Caledonia. So it's more a cargo ship instead of a passenger ship.
18: Mr. Kubak says the initiative is expected to boost the trade opportunities for local businesses, particularly small producers, by providing a more reliable and direct shipping link. He adds that the move reflects a shift towards strengthening regional trade partnerships and reducing reliance on distant markets. In education, the National University of Vanuatu, NUV, has moved to boost its science capacity with the appointment of Dr. Candice Caban as head of School of Science as part of efforts to align academic programs with national development priorities. The university says the appointment is aimed at strengthening teaching, expanding research, and building a more responsive science curriculum to support key sectors such as environment and marine resources. NUV management highlighted that Dr. Caban brings a mix of international research experience and local classroom engagement, positioning her to bridge global knowledge with local needs. In her new role, she's expected to drive program development, strengthen partnerships, and promote applied research as the university works to build a stronger pipeline of science graduates to meet the country's long-term human resource and development goals. Vanuatu is set to strengthen its manufacturing sector with a new Sandalwood oil processing facility planned for Port Vila, expected to inject over 20 million Vatu into the economy and shift the industry away from raw exports toward local value addition. Backed by government and investment authorities, the project will source directly from local growers, create jobs, and target high-value export markets, positioning it as a key step in boosting domestic production and increasing returns from the country's natural resources. And to end, Prime Minister Joram Napot has signalled a possible review of key fisheries agreements, warning that Vanuatu is not getting a fair return from its tuna resources and could reconsider arrangements that do not serve national interests. Speaking during a World Tuna Day in Port Vila, he pointed to the long-standing Sino-Van Fisheries Agreement as an example, raising concerns over lost value as tuna caught in Vanuatu waters is processed and exported under foreign labels, limiting the country's economic gains. Prime Minister reveals that despite ongoing efforts to recover revenue, an estimated of 20 billion vatu remains uncollected, with annual returns far below expectations at around 1 billion vatu instead of the projected 4 billion vatu. It calls for urgent reforms across the sector, including stronger enforcement, better resource management, and renewed focus on domestic processing, saying Vanuatu could earn up to 6 billion vatu annually if the industry is properly managed and aligned with national priorities. With that, conclude our Vanuatu Nightly News. You can still follow VNN through Buzz SunCloud, Buzz Facebook page, our website www.buzzonline.vu, Capital FM 107 and Radio New Zealand, Melanesian Update, RNZ Pacific. I'm Kizzy Kalsakau. A very good night.
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20: RNZ Pacific News Lo Pigeon, me Koroe Hawkins. Guam hemi forecast for lukim 10.5 billion US dollars worth lo military construction work through lo next fiscal year. Ot figures out come out after one fla briefing lo ongoing US military build up lo Guam involving government lo Guam within US National Guard. Guam Community Defense Liaison Office Executive Director Vera Topasna hemi say funds by hemi funding military housing, missile defense system plans within some fla cyber security initiatives. Pacific Daily News hemi reporting that Wakaia lo project where hemi worth 6.1 billion hemi already underway. Guam government agencies ot push for more federal support for local hospitals, ot public infrastructure, also ot roads, power, water, within port support. One fella female journalist lo Tonga hemi been threatened at gunpoint behind lo broadcast lo one fella news story about him one fella Australian criminal deportee where hemi serve him life sentence lo Tonga for methamphetamine importation. Incident here where hemi one fella unknown individual hemi threatening journalist lo Kelea Publications office lo Nukualofa 12 days ko finis hemi under investigation by police. Kelea Publications manager Teisa Dokana Singa hemi talem RNZ Pacific that mania hemi feature lo ABC documentary where hemi garan plans for set him up on fella Tonga chapter lo Comancheros lo Australian criminal gang. Ms. Thokana Singa hemi said that incident hemi appear for hemi one full attempt for silencing press and hemi been shekem small team blam. RNZ Pacific hemi been approaching police for comment. Parliament blow Solomon Islands by hemi sit down law Thursday, number 7th lo May, for considering one full motion of no confidence lo Prime Minister Jeremiah Manele. Parliament House hemi confirming lo RNZ Pacific that Clerk lo Parliament Jefferson Halu hemi issue advisory letters called every MPs and sitting here by hemi start lo 9:30 a.m. lo Thursday, purposely for deal with him this fallout motion. Chief Ombudsman blow Papua New Guinea hemi say by hemi appeal him decision for alarm Starlink for operate inside lo country. Satellite based internet service here hemi officially allow for begin lo starting lo this week. Starlink hemi been try for break in lo PNG market for more than 3 years. Ombudsman Commission hemi been keeping government hemi tied up lo court for most lo this all time. Hemi make him unable for grant him operating license until this week. But local media reporting Commissioner Richard Pagan hemi said that hemi given hemi one fall up foreign company, cash by hemi go overseas and locals but lose him waka. Hemi said by him push for government for negotiate with him SpaceX for one fall up better deal. Around 83% lo Papua New Guineans or stop lo rural areas with him unreliable connection. Lo Fiji, one fellow 40-year-old man, hemi been charged with him attempted murder lo one fellow police officer after hemi been drive directly through one fellow roadblock. Victim ya hemi lo critical condition lo hospital. accused and been charged with the one count each law attempted murder, serious assault, and going equipped for theft or property offence. And we due for appeal court law yesterday. Accused him, he discharged from Colonial War Memorial Hospital on Friday, and two other suspects ought to remain admitted as of yesterday. Trifala Pacific scientists ought to talk to Closy Level Rice, Law Anfala Region, or some part Law International Science Council side event, Law United Nations. Avinesh Singh, Law Center of Law Sustainable Futures, Law University of South Pacific. Christina Newport from University of Auckland, with him Arunima Sikar from Intergovernmental Panel on Climate Change. Mr. Singh, hemi se Garamot Pacific Voices, Lord Kain Forums or SEM, hemi sa help for ensuring global conversations and decisions are informed by the realities. Lord ground, Ms. Newport, hemi se sea level rise, hemi not only one for environmental issue, hemi already reshaping what livelihoods, settlement patterns, with him cultural, with him social systems across the Pacific. One for activist group, where me say one for New Zealander, where me part law global flotilla, where me detained by Israel, where me by return home tomorrow. Global Sumud flotilla, where me say Sean Jansen, where me one for 170 people, who had been seized by Israeli forces and had been held for 48 hours, with him limited access, law, food and water. Where me also claiming that participants had been beaten and 34 had needed medical attention, that would have been returned law shore. Group MC two for Naraman, one for Spaniard, with him one for Brazilian, but are still being held by Israeli forces. Iranian media out say United States ought have been targeting two for boats who approach him Iranian ports. State television hemi claiming five civilians ought have been killed. US military hemi say me striking one for vessel or Caribbean, killing two for people. U.S. Southern Command had alleged that vessel had strike him, hemi operate by designated terrorist organizations, where had not been identified. Hemi describe him what were killed or some male narco terrorists, with him had not offer him any details, and had said no any American military personnel hemi been killed. This one hemi latest lokind attack or same, where hemi been condemned by rights groups or some extrajudicial killings. Trump administration hemi say had strikes or could aimed Lokata narco terrorists. Coach Pro South Island United OFC Pro League team emi expecting one for a tough game against Timbula FC lo Wednesday. Fijians ought finish 1 point ahead lo South Island United lo end lo OFC round robin matches. Rob Sherman hemi said team Lokata hemi prepare for one for a close game, but hemi ready for fight for win for move 1 step closer lo semi finals. Bula FC and South Island United both meet Lo Go Media Stadium Lo Auckland Lo 3 p.m. local time Lo Wednesday. Both teams of leaders Lo leaders group Lo round of 6 alongside Lo Auckland FC with him South Melbourne FC. Him now news and sport Lo Pidgin from RNZ Pacific.
15: And him now Melanesian update program Nico Roy Hawkins. Thank you to Mas for tuning come. Yusa Kasim Okata up-to-date news and current affairs lo website blo mifala rnzi.com and mifala stop to lo Facebook and lo Twitter just search him at RNZ Pacific. Nisambula vinaka, kam na Maori, halo Olketa, you here kam lo RNZ Pacific.
1: Time to look to the skies. Put the screen down and look up because over the past week, lots of stargazers have been craning their necks to see a rare comet crossing New Zealand skies. We thought we'd better talk about this on Afternoons because once this comet, known as C25R3 Pan-STARRS, disappears, it won't be back for another 170,000 years. And who knows whether I'll even be hosting this show by then. Josh Araki is an astronomer at Te Whatu Star Dome in Auckland. Hi, Josh.
21: Kia ora, how's it going?
1: Good, thank you. So people have had a chance to see this comet already.
21: Yes. I managed to see it myself last Friday.
1: Was it impressive? Was it worth looking up for?
21: Yeah, I mean, I always enjoy seeing comets. They're always just really beautiful things, especially for, you know, astrophotographers around the country. And it's, yeah, we haven't had a decent one for a few months. It's, you know, visible through telescopes, so it's always nice to have a visitor in our southern skies.
1: How does this one rank in terms of visibility and significance?
21: Yeah, I mean, and this one, unfortunately, it's not naked eye visibility. So, yeah, I definitely say to people, don't expect to go out and see, you know, the next Halley's Comet or anything. But it is bright enough to be seen with telescopes, with binoculars and cameras. So, yeah, I've seen some really amazing photos from around the country of people who have managed to capture it.
1: Oh, that's great. Whereabouts in the sky is it?
21: At the moment, it's in the western sky. So it's pretty much, you've got about an hour and a half after sunset. It's very close to, and it's kind of passing through Orion. So a lot of people know the POT. Those are those three stars in a line, Orion's belt, and it's very close to that. So it's kind of moving higher up. But unfortunately, as it does mean it gets, we have longer to see it, but it is moving away from the sun. So as it does, this comet is now decreasing in brightness. I'm going to say probably got about a week to capture it.
1: Okay. If it's kind of low on the western horizon just after sunset, does that suggest that our vision may be obscured by the sun, which has just gone down? It's presumably pretty light in that part of the sky.
21: Yeah, I mean, that's the thing about comets is you've got two things. You know, you want them to be close to the sun because that's when they get their brightest and that's when they have the most interaction. But, you know, if they are really close to the sun, they often lost in the glare of the sun. So, yeah, you're kind of trying to find the balance between being far away from enough from the sun that we can see it, but also still close enough that it is decently bright enough to be captured.
1: Do you happen to know how far away from Earth it is?
21: It's something like roughly around 100 million kilometres at the moment. We don't usually use kilometres, but yeah, you can think of it as like 60% the distance between Earth and the sun. But it's moving out. It's going to leave the solar system potentially. And yeah, as you said, we're not going to see it for several thousand years.
1: Yeah. Where does it go?
21: We're not quite sure. I mean, sometimes we kind of think they might come back in, you know, that orbital period of 170,000 years. But it's because it's losing mass, it's, you know, losing a lot of the material, it might be ejected from the solar system. So it may just completely wander off into space, never to be seen again.
1: Can that happen?
21: Yeah, it's pretty common. You know, if you get comets going really close to the sun, they often, you know, go really fast. They've got to whip around the sun. And if they survive that encounter, you know, that velocity will often eject them from the solar system. So they'll just basically be flung out into space.
1: Like a bouncer tossing someone out of a nightclub.
21: Yeah, it's essentially, it's like a gravitational slingshot.
1: Yeah. Interesting. What will you see if you look through the right binoculars or really telescope?
21: Honestly, you can actually capture it with like a smartphone. You know, a lot of phones nowadays, they've got like long exposure nighttime modes. If you take a photo about an hour after sunset looking west, if you see like a fuzzy kind of green patch in the sky, probably because it's kind of going to look like a fuzzy star, that's the comet there. So you can still be captured on a smartphone. But yeah, if you do have telescope binoculars, you're going to see a little bit better. You might even see the tail coming off of it.
1: Do we know what a comet's made of? Of course we do.
21: It's mostly ice. It's a lot of ices, a bit of gas, a bit of dust. But that's actually what we're seeing. So when you see a comet, and the reason it's glowing is because the sun is basically, you know, frying that ice. It's being evaporated and kind of stripped away from that comet. They're really interesting things when you look at them scientifically. I mean, a lot of astronomers, we actually think that the water on Earth may have originated from comets. There's a lot of interesting missions that have been out to visit these foreign bodies.
1: That's great. I haven't heard that one before. And the head of the comet, is that what we call it?
21: Yeah, so the head of the comet is, or we call it the coma. That's basically the comet itself. The coma is kind of the fuzzy water that's being stripped off around it. And then the tail is the material that's being stripped off away from the sun. So they kind of look like a fuzzy shooting star, essentially.
1: Yeah, but if you're up close, not that it would be possible, but if you're up close, would you see a solid mass where that coma is?
21: It would be a solid mass, but it would be, you know, highly volatile. If you've ever seen the film Armageddon,
1: yeah,
21: when the, you know, they go to the comet and they've got all the stuff coming up, you know, great film. But that's actually a really good depiction of a comet. You would just have all of these, you know, the water and the gases coming off of it. So I wouldn't think of it as like a solid object like an asteroid. It's like a highly volatile space iceberg, essentially.
1: Very good. Worth having a go, getting out there and having a look.
21: Oh, I mean, I think anything in the sky that's, you know, only there for a short time is always worth getting out to look for. It's really just a weather thing at the moment. I mean, I'm just looking out the window and it's a bit cloudy, so I'm not sure if we're going to get a view tonight. But, yeah, anytime there's a clear sky, it's always worth getting out to look up for.
1: Yeah, and fun for us to look for and look at. But for astronomers like you and other scientists, is there anything you can learn from studying a comet?
21: Yeah, I mean, it came back to that question of water. You know, water is the key ingredient for life. And, you know, we don't even know how life on Earth got started. We also don't know the origin of a lot of our water. So, you know, studying comets and studying these icy bodies is really fascinating because, you know, we also, a few months ago, you might have heard of that, we had the interstellar comet. That was a comet that had come from, you know, not in our solar system, essentially. So, you know, if you take that idea and you think, well, had Earth maybe potentially be seeded with water, you know, from another part of the galaxy, it's a really interesting thing to think about the origins of the water on the Earth. How did life form? And, you know, is the water on Earth essentially alien? Has it come from another place? So comets, they're really fascinating things. And I think the observational history of them is just as fascinating.
1: Great. What are you going to move on to next?
21: Oh, well, I'm hoping there's going to be another comet after this. yeah, I mean, there's always comets in the sky. I don't like to say comets are rare because, you know, it's kind of like saying, you know, my dinner tonight is going to be super rare because I'm not going to see this dinner again. And that's true, but, you know, you're going to have great dinners in the future. But, yeah, I'm just hoping that we get some more bright comets, and I'm hoping that we do get some naked eye visibility comets this year. We've had a couple in the last few years.
1: Do you not always know when they're coming?
21: Sometimes we do, sometimes we don't. I mean, we know of a lot of the close ones, kind of near the inner solar system. We know those paths. We know the brightness kind of roughly, but the thing about comets is they're notoriously hard to predict just how bright they're going to get. And a lot of the ones like this particular one, which is what we call a long period comet, so it's taken a long time to get here, we don't know of them until they get close enough to kind of start growing in brightness. So, yeah, we could discover a new really bright one tomorrow. We could discover another one in the next, you know, 2 years. So it really depends. It's quite hard to say.
1: Great job. Nice to talk to you as always. Thanks, Josh.
21: You too.
1: Josh Araki with some advice on looking at this comet, which is around for another week or so. He's an astronomer at Te Whatu Star Dome in Auckland.
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2: 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Kete emi trinde number 6 day blong moon may, nami radio brand blong yupla Hilda Wayne. All story long current affairs, no let tok tok blong all this plus story. Ika tevi long fuel long Vanuatu. Tok tok is strong yet long stopping freedom mine long isipik long Papua New Guinea. Sampla evi long gizo market na all farmers usati save salem kaika long hap. Pastam lo display mi gatol big plus story long radio Australia news. Victorian State Government long Australia ikisi mark long 10 million liters long diesel fuel long helping all Victorian farmers long time long one plus emergency. This plus fuel am Exxon Mobil by supply na ikam sem long Singapore. Government talk this plus am long lookout in fuel supply suppose Australia iko long stage 4 long national fuel security plan. Now long this plus time Australia stop long stage 2 long national fuel security plan long end. All this work he come up long display time, long war, long Middle East, where he come up in big blood fuel crisis, all get up long world. Australia federal opposition, he took out strong against him government, long revoke him or rouse him passport, long Australian Mary, na pekinini blong all, said he got link or connection one time, Islamic State group, said he work long plan, long lose him Syria, and I come back long Australia now, long display time. ABC News, if I name out all same, all this plus 4 plus Mary, one time all 9 plus Pignini, but I can come up long Australia tomorrow. I got believe for some sample long all, and by all, arrest him all long airport, time only come up long place Balus. Australia Federal Police Commissioner, you talk for some sample long all SAS, and terrorism, na crimes against humanity. One plus money stop long outsick now, long this plus time, beyond long one plus drive by shooting, or all biro e drive. Na suti mem long gun, long Melbourne City as the night. Policy talk display come up long place only call him Essendon. Mania, ino kissim big lo bagarap, na knockout one pla arresti come up yet. Policy work long make him work pan him now lo display time. Topla marine rescue volunteers even die time to play like try long save him life long one pla man long north coast long New South Wales. Topla Mania and Frank Petch, so they got 62 Christmas, na Bill Ewan, so they got 78 Christmas, na Topla even died, time both Plutopla even put down long tight wara. This man who said to play like go save him, na help him, M2 even died, time both long him been capsized. Australia Federal Infrastructure Minister, he took money where government even mark him long building one plus inland rail project by only put him ego inside long old train network where he start finished, na you know build him new plus. Government is stopping plan long building one plus railway or road long train na mel long Brisbane na Melbourne. Top American diplomat na Secretary of State Marco Rubio he talk all same thing thing long come up in Operation Epic Fury or fight against him Iran he penis na all fight one time Iran is stop now long display time. One plus is why he stop now long Strait of Hormuz now U.S. military he work long help him long bring him all CP come out long display strait. Mr. Rubio, he talk awesome. He knock out one black country long world. He get right long control him all international away, where all cargo belong all countries have go come long end. Now this play penis in Radio Australia News. Long current affairs, na long Vanuatu, one black parliament member belong Vanuatu, he talk all people he must go back long passing long Tumbuna. Long pine him kaikai long garden, na two all he must. Use more canoe, na pine piece na go long all narpla place, behind long big plus sort long fuel long world. Member blue one auto parliament, John Salong, it talk all same. One auto, one can also will narpla country long world, where all people he walk long boom heavy long fuel. This plus sort long fuel, he behind in big plus part na me long America, Israel, na Iran, na emino clear one time through this plus part by penis. Mr. Salong, it talk all same. He more better suppose all people he start long planning kaikai long garden, na use him canoe. Long help him sit down long place. Now you know use him fuel too much. Long one display wall of Middle East by go at long play time. Mr. Salong, you talk more display one time Caroline Terriman.
3: 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And from everything, we move to the truck, we drive the diesel, or we move to the ship, we drive to the diesel. So to me, as expected by, we got two something by happen. One is price is for all things by going up. And secondly, activities by so we come down. From where all economic activity is having slowed down, because you know, getting up cash flow sustainable commitments where businesses and families solid to make employ, so they operate throughout the system. So, I got some impact for the next 6 months to possibly two to 3 years. The look good money.
4: So you yet na family blow you play me ko nem long
3: me family blow bless a little fila so me play I come kem passion bush mon play plant dem plant de taro mon plant de panana and no island we play talem lo every month say you play I live for some millionaires from al kakai bli mi saplo one day from you know got cyclone for 2 years say you mean lo plant dem kut mo kakai mo make for us in secure me mi ko to big by that one. This is a of fishing you mean all days which come to the cyclone season and normally come in October. So you must be preparing.
4: Now you come to Ambrim where all people is using more boat to go finding fish, kind of same. So how now, yeah? Suppose price go on top long fuel.
3: Yes, I mean, very dependent on the boats. You know, got a boat connection to the 3 parts of the island, Ambrim. Boats are moving people to connect them to the parts of the island. And post price go on double same when it is talent. It means by expected fair price for both by go on that. And so when I'm response for money is a cut, we more frequency for travel, I got less activity. Something of course we walk about. Number three something if you go back low thing lot traditional walkout me before which is not everything.
4: So only using canoe?
3: Yes, now you got all boats. Lo Island, Lambrin, we need about 45 boats for them, output engines, anywhere from 25 to 70 horsepower. And so by, we look, only start slam down all things. Okay, that will go on double speed, lo. That's 80 horsepower, but little reduce him, come to 25 or 15. And then suppose it come too difficult, by, we go back, lo, passing lo before, you know.
2: I remember, Blong, one out of parliament, John Salong, he talk. Plenty talk, he come up. Also, government long Papua New Guinea, like go ahead one time walk long Freedom Man, long Sipik region, where plenty you know like him. Sipik Governor Alan Birdie talk out, after long social media, also, decision long Provincial Assembly long 2020, you know, in up long Senis, where all people you know like him walk long Freedom Man. That man long NGO group, Save the Sipik, Emmanuel Penny, he talk plenty long or leader long Sipik region, yet he talk out also, we know some of them display and display may give him big plus strong, long pipe long all, long stop him mining work long Sipik River. Me ask him Mr. Penny long talk more long display.
5: 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Nibla looks at as a online law mining company, Penos, the Frida River Copper Gold Project. 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First and number one something am only non approved location social license law people block. Wara city stop law headwara cross to the freedom mind come go to finish law mouse person. In on up na no can through ball kissing this social license. Miblo line of city quara headwara going up Tamlo Delta. Miblo holy man passing thinking sun up strong and big plus solidarity strength and Miblo top no law freedom mind. Miblo looks our wealth blow Miblo. Miblo looks our buskan wara. Wara hanwara na ranwara blomi bla bigal look save lo wanem kai something this bla on natural system blom bla natural ecosystem blom bla can give no bla number one number two bigal look save so this natural ecosystem emoli stop not giving me bla this bla identity strong in bla na personal to human being na bla that meaningful existence of life bla relate no one can plan relate the environment blom na last three bigal look save so this bla all get a Buskran Waranos, the natural ecosystem, blow me blah. All two, only some regenerative economy, blow all yet. When they, this la Wara ground, bush or forest, DY, ground Wara, only regenerating, reconditioning more yet. I'm all look out in more yet. All better look out in uni or human beings to are. So maybe this have a plant something, blow, lo city para blom blana, ground Waran, unbarred. All bush ground, all DY law. Bush, mangrove, tamblo, delta, and we plateau, known and no stress. So now I'm government giving 6 plus environmental permit, penis law, or Frida law, working 6 plus main project. Problem don't be blind, or lawyer blah, blah, circle lawyers go asking, SEPA, SEPA ain't no releasing this law document. Niblo project city, Niblo writing pass, go give him, only no receive releasing. This law, I need the law of the government of public information. In must all making this law available to public, to survey. When in this law, 6 plus environmental permit, now all workers on them. Now, how will you come to this law? Talk, now only passing talk now to this environmental permit.
2: Now, Emmanuel, Governor Plong, Sipik Province, na two all elites long Sipik region, and only talk no got law this law mine. When I'm thinking blue time, you look at and support and stop yet. Long stopping mine long freedom mine long water sipik.
5: West Sipik Provincial or Sundown Provincial Assembly meeting. Now all that one kind of slap paper all been rejecting this la mine at 50 years past them but looking again. So and big plus problem with la now West Sipik Provincial Assembly lot of no law freedom mine only rejecting this la proposal. Now ECP Provincial Assembly only rejecting this la proposal. Minister William kind law. Prime Minister Marape want them online blend with SEPA use him, the one them kind signs only use him, no give him this last 6 plus environmental permit. And also now, or leader blow Westipic or leader blow Eastipic, we got some strong on them now talk. And assembly talk things, and passing talk things. And we blow what I seem strong, we got some strong.
2: One play important point where Dr. Malo, Clement Malo, he make him MM to cause issue blue Bougainville, where Bougainville go through the crisis, plenty 20,000 people you lose him life long along this Bougainville crisis. And one play example where time government or RM talk long all people and like an heavy sa come up. One I'm thinking blue you time making plan talk na government must look several or second on elites blue province.
5: Time is starting this law 2016, Mr. Blue must be at the Migo come long event. It looks how a penis was them. All people only ready penis. No talk. No this time. Only ready want them. One them kind of weapons only that penis. Now weapons blow. Let me know them now. So let more by operators in Iran. So this law talk in no come nothing no win. Big man yet. Clement Malo. Let me know walking nothing no them no win. That's on them walking. No God. This law all talk is tap on ground. All man Mary is ready. That's all time we walk in walk, lo, this la 9 player now, we blow on top candle, lo, sipi quara, me pass it off. Laren past 10, we don't like lot, losing blood, blom, blan, tap, lo, wara. But we blow anymore, get a process, all get a legal, all get a road where government, he put in, international organization, or some United Nations, he put in, OECD, he put in. But we blow BNM, lo, kissing, every blom, blan, a gona talks, and we blow no give him this la social license. We blow talk no god, lo, this la, provincial assembly, blom, blan, talk no god. LLG assembly blumbla talk no that. So this la talk and true na walk blumbla project sipik lo last 9 player I'm not talking all man this la I'm in no road. But suppose and this la big la warning too lo Allen Bed yet the province na all get enough leader or sabe osem CPKM all inventing wire katapele. Na all is a working kind la aggression lol and not black kind threat. So all ban looking aggression lol man merisa po soli no harem top lol. Na mi project CP wo blo bla blo top mol. No can lose in blue mi bla ba bien in straight la rot. One bla big something mi la top top am now all some flow also all elite all sabe merisa be man blo country now the CPK. Only looking mosem and by nungut that blue that punan lo wara na oli to okay no can lose in blue you may move color tok tok lo this la Frida Fanda or this la money ball puti mo sem what kind of sem PNG SDP na that no here na kind of sem but big the talk mila tok tok time you only work in this la cost benefit analysis this la money income lo sem you may look lo look sabe lo pixel lo SDP PNG SDP online law, Western province now on one block. Where's online or this like inside of this like world? I'm not we no comparing with them Papua New Guinea. After 30 years law experiencing this like heavy metal poisoning, yeah. This heavy metal I'm founding wave lamb law, literally call something law what I went up big like go after 30 years and reaching more people. Now the plant your internal illness now. Sick inside of bell now, inside of organ law. Now them you know that way law is like fun of spreading. So yes, we look at SDP the most being a nice building, glass, the steel, now all quite good around on, but life blood man Mary Law, Western Province, I mean service. So this like kind of talk. Only the brain come of people now, try and get money more people, I mean no good plan. We don't like him only brain come because people look sour things. Now two, one plus something this la bagara blood, this la natural environment, now bagara blood people, I mean something money can buy. Them blow go na goal get up. Now two, we go back in law. Number one part law is la constitution domibla, and we must look save ourselves la integral human development. They want la legal mandate of government. The government must look at this land. Starting seven, number one, first national goal law, constitution domibla. Them demanding all get a Papua New Guinea but free laws, la kind of. Something that come up. The people look clear. Or you know. Before all Papa go pass, only work in this law, constitution, only looks our finish for this law. Now, integral development and no human being, that's all. All human being only in this law, environment law, no, continue law, regenerating, now, servicing this law, environment, and yet, and start healthy now, and look out in on money. So, and part of this law, integral human development. Number one, national goal, the constitution, the part.
2: I met Man Blong NGO Group, Save the CPIC. Emmanuel Penny e Tok Tok. I get plenty Tok Tok is ever come up time on Pacific Island workers he come long Australia long work underneath long Pacific Australia Labour Mobility Scheme. That's a sample of lowly work long die where all government long Pacific now Australia he knows about Tok Tok Thomas Long and one of the human rights advocate and Pakowa he talk plenty family he work long losing more workers long car accident. Now he know got work long ready more workers good past time long only losing country long all now come long Australia.
6: And it's sad because now what? These are not the only two women we have then. No past, me harem, or got I got one women, me too, one grandson, me dead no way, one boy, blow 1 year, blow me. So until today, mama, blow him, I'm still sad, I'm still crying him every day. So these are some of the things where you may blow, you may look like him, and you may not look no more, say, him. And the responsibility blow all get our employer or responsibility blow worker himself, but you must also look to say you may take him with some own businesses blow you mean the agency where you send a bokotaiko. You must put them inside too. No orientation, information that will start in Australia you will find a lot of things that you don't see in the islands. You will find cheap cars, you will find lots of opportunities, but be aware that this is some of the rules and regulations of Australia that you need to respect. So they need to know these things. So Susa, I think me also one mama, I think, and then also one woman leader of some say and somebody that I've gone there, a human rights defender that I've gone to a lot of these farms and I've visited people, I've visited workers and I've spoken to them. These are some of the things that we need to discuss, we need to talk about, and research has to be done. Like, this is beyond just the physical thing, it's psychological. When you get somebody from the island and then you expose them to a lot of those adaptation mechanisms have to be in place.
2: like a Moldai belong on seasonal workers and plenty to much a lot recent years, but me not looking one plus statement they come out long all governments long all respective all island countries where asylum all workers they come where only seriously talk to Claudia Slaya. You looking one plus statement they come out of Solomon Islands or Vanuatu.
6: Yeah, you may have them. I mean, you may have them even Fiji too. You got all kind of little road accidents. So, here, these are some of the things where you may need to talk about, and we can't keep quiet. From him, responsibility. This is like a one citizen, one citizen for Fiji, one citizen for Papua New Guinea, and one citizen for Solomon Islands, and another country will participate in the program and only step away. These are issues of the program. And we really need to start talking about it. So time you service the one workman we hear me call away, one citizen play you me call away. Government him must take him responsibility play him. And me make him someone and me raise him up awareness and must talk to the government law Australia, law department concern. What's happening? Because we didn't just lose one person. We're losing quite a number of people, and this should be a major concern.
2: I'm sort of true, or some looking for some time only stop life, and only got some plakan value, or only can contribute na time only die. I'm no got on plato to come up na all body probably go back long place, or no got on plan investigation to come up long find out why and how only die and all way, or some plakan solution long. Stopping all this like kind heavy long come up long behind time.
6: Exactly. Time will life now, you will see about some slaves. Time will death now, look at money, make him, and me uphold them dignity, blongeta. You know, whether they're alive, you give them the dignity. Whether they're dead, you still give them the dignity. Giving them the dignity is you dig deeper into the cause of their death. What's happening? Okay, they're drinking and they're driving. Why are they drinking? Why are they driving where they don't have a license? Those why questions have to come up. We need to ask those probable questions to be able to develop strategic solutions and how to safeguard our workers while they're in Australia. This is a matter of national security, and it's a matter of regional security. So time where you look, yeah, any security issues where that happen, no scheme, no program. And so both governments have to be responsible. They cannot be quiet. They have to start talking about it. The discussion or the dialogue does not have to be amongst families or friends. It has to be nationwide and region-wide. We have to talk about it and try to find solutions to this.
2: Very true. Always a strong voice of this area. Susami, thank you through long time blow you and sharing thinking blow you.
6: Yeah, Marat Susa, I'm sad and condolences to the families, and we hope that we can find some urgent, adaptive solutions, but also some solutions on how we can safeguard the protection of our workers while on staff in Australia and New Zealand. This is paramount, and we have to treat it like something urgent to work on.
2: And one more to human rights advocate and Pakua Itok. I go to Solomon Islands, long western province long Solomon Islands. I get sample worry, I come up long Gizo market, where sample market people is have a salem all kaikai, and all narplap I buy him. Brookim I go long small parcel, na only salem long all big blow money again. This blow worry come long one can time, where all price blow fuel, you work long go on top to mass. Now this play come up big blow heavy long life long all people, na all small business. Solomon Star newspaper, he report all some sampler people, he been people belong column Bangara, he been bringing all cabbage, na all Narpla Kaikai, he go along Gizo market, na Salem, na Narpla people, he been buy him, na scale him, he go lick lick, na Salem long all big blah price. Gizo market manager, Moffat Maita, he story more long this blah.
7: This fella, resellers here, yeah. Hemi exist inside the market, yeah. Hemi got him connection with them at the farmers. Or what now farmers okata buy talent, whether okata benefit law resellers or okata no like him with resellers. So okata questions here now me put him up so that me find him out what now have a real situation between resellers and the farmers. All right, so findings him also. We have a certain group law of the islands or the market vendors or the Kamlo Gizo. People here order come market one day no more. Order no like sleep. Because the reason is there's no accommodation for market vendors inside the Gizo market. Okay, the islands nearby like Kolobangara. Okay, the islands, yeah, I mean, okay, no like for sleep law market here, yeah, because no any place for sleep. So okay, the like for come market no more, even if you want to go back now. So this is where connection belong okata reseller semi come. Yeah, this is where a need for reseller semi come because okata take over from there Tuesday okata resellers na sell now. Okata farmers local bangara or come sell normal Monday and okata go back. And okata only come once a week here. Yeah. So time to come sell out okata produces block at Monday. Lo even a sell go kasi maybe say 12 o'clock, 1 o'clock. Okay, start to think about resellers now, yeah. Okay? So time out, catching that sort of time, okay, to look for resellers, and okay, to get them already connection, yeah. Okay, already got them, okay, what the business partners blocked now. That at the catching 2 o'clock, okay, sell of the resellers now. And then okay, go by.
4: Time all market people go back long all island blocked, huh? When something is a come up long market,
7: During the week, Tuesday, Wednesday, Thursday, all the resellers not take over, farmers will not come. So that is one for a classic example of the nearby islands where I got no like to sleep or gizo. It's another group of vendors inside the market, or the group of island or Ranonga. These vendors, okay, stay far away to come over for gizo, semi expensive little bit. So time of the come log gizo over the prefer to sleep. Yeah? Or the prefer to sleep so that over to sell him what things blocked up and maybe Friday time both day we come back more or to go home or weekend. Now over the vendors here now. Yeah, they become resellers, time over the producers blocked and we finish along the way. Also, during the week.
4: Plenty all market long Pacific region. All resellers is have a buying kakai long all of farmers and then am now something we only have a doing, yeah, only scale him or brook him or kakai igolo small parcel and then only sell him low nar price, maybe high price.
7: Yes, exactly. Because heavy business and you will have now that business time and we go to second person. Him like to make profit too, yeah? So he must add in Macablo to make profit. So resellers, they cannot go, or they cannot sell the same quantity, and or they cannot remain the same price because or they have to make profit. Yeah, so that is why resellers, price look at that, him different, quantity him small, price him go high.
4: Time you make him survey, only talking you to lo worry blong get along. Price blow fuel go on top, na price blow something low store go on top, so only must up in price blow with
7: Exactly. Two main reasons where what claiming now is one, Hemi now, Hemi cyclone, Hemi hit him, province blow before, and what farmers too, what the North one there, like market this time. Vendors and me in the full up. Yeah, so what a few farmers come, what a bring him come a few roots. So price and me can go up high, yeah? Price and go up high. So time reseller taken and go up high too because have no excuse block at now. Cyclone and spoil and stack of things. So only things that are available and survive. Have no people current come. So once people sell and finish, and finish now. So Okata looking price go up, and then second reason now is this fuel crisis and hit me fala. Came to one for the main reason where Okata put an excuse blockata that fuel and go charge the boat and go up high, hiring load the boats and go up high, so I'm affecting now. Okata have to put in price go up high.
2: Manager Blong Gizo Market Long Solomon Islands, Mofat Maita, Nami Tok one time Caroline Terriman. Already a brand name, that's all we play got long bring me come long haren blue blah. Maki Mol get a one walk here long ABC Radio Australia One Talk program. Me Hilda Wayne me talk. Thank you long you play stop on the mipla. Na bungum you play one kind time tomorrow long na pla haren blong display program. I'm Tasol, na bye bye now.

0: Thank you, Tomas. That's been the ABC's One Talk program there for our listeners in Melanesia. 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
1: Polinesia, Polinesia, chatume, chatume. 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
0: Big fella, hello through and welcome everyone talk, lo Melanesia update. Me Koroi Hawkins. This time they me join him now, team from Buzz FM, lo Vanuatu.
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3: Internet headlines. Vanuatu at centre of Pacific Power Play as Australia pushes a Fiji deal. Vanuatu and New Caledonia explore bilateral trade paths outside the MSG framework. FLNKS backs Vanuatu claim over disputed islands amid ongoing talks with France. VNPF backed the healthcare partnership targets, cheaper treatment and local hospital development. And Mellon Beach cleanup set for Thursday to boost environment awareness. Good evening and welcome to Vanuatu Nightly News. I'm Kizzy Kalsakau. Leading our news tonight. VCCI pushes for investment incentives as Vanuatu New Caledonia business talks deepen. The Vanuatu Chamber of Commerce and Industry is calling for stronger investment incentives and easier business processes as discussions continue between Vanuatu and New Caledonia under the ongoing Trade and Investment Forum.
4: Look, I think from a business perspective, from Vanuatu Chamber of Commerce perspective, yes, there's been a lot of perception and comments around the political side of things. Mm. We are not involved in that at all. My interest and the interest of the Chamber of Commerce is promoting business investment in Vanuatu, and that is where we are really pushing for, because we feel and we all know, based on the data, that Vanuatu is a great place to invest in, but we need to find a middle ground where there is an incentive package that we can actually negotiate with investors so that they feel that there is a reason why they should come and invest in this beautiful country. So they can come, and it's a beautiful country. And also opportunities, I mean, yes, we always have the challenges of geography, 83 islands, 65 that are populated, but we've lived here all of our lives, and we know that it's workable, and we know that it's a beautiful place for others to come in and invest. So, that's our interest. And I'm sure as well the visiting businesses from New Caledonia are already saying that they would like to come back in July for the French Week.
3: The general manager Mariah Sinomila says meetings between local businesses and visiting New Caledonia entrepreneurs focus on unlocking opportunities across key sectors, including tourism, agriculture, construction, waste management, and food processing, while addressing barriers to doing business between the two neighboring economies.
4: As we know that there are many opportunities in Vanuatu, in tourism, in agriculture, in manufacturing, and also just in general services. Mm. But we are trying to talk about how can we ease doing business between New Caledonia and Vanuatu, since we're very close neighboring countries. Mm. What are some of the challenges, and potentially what are some incentives that the government could provide to encourage investors from New Caledonia, but not only New Caledonia, from other countries in the region to invest in Vanuatu.
3: Ms. Sinomila says Vanuatu's stable environment and growth potential remain attractive to investors, but emphasizes the need to bring in new capital to stimulate the economy and create jobs.
4: First of all, we've got a pretty stable political environment at the moment. We have room to grow because we need to attract new money to the economy. That's what we've been talking about over the last few months. The government has been talking about stimulation of the economy. And so we cannot do that with current businesses only. Mm. Yes, we've got to encourage the current businesses to grow, our small, medium enterprises, but we've also got to encourage new money into the country. Mm. And we know as well, New Caledonia is not that big. in comparison to Vanuatu, and they're very close. Mm. We're also looking at shipping at the moment, which would also encourage connectivity between Vanuatu and New Caledonia. Mm. So yes, there is always room for growth, and I say not only between New Caledonia and Vanuatu, but also other countries. We all know about the MSG agreement that was signed by Vanuatu, and we are, you know, the hosting country. At the end of the day, we also, Vanuatu wants to see the benefits of those agreements. Right. We have got to benefit from it. Mm. So these discussions is a lot about bring your businesses to Vanuatu, invest, employ our people. We have great people. Maybe even if we have started employing people with these businesses, there may be few workers that leave the country looking for opportunities elsewhere.
5: Mm. She adds that improved shipping links and regional trade frameworks, including the MSG agreement, are important but must deliver tangible benefits for local businesses.
4: I think a number of the businesses that have come today, it's their first time to Vanuatu, they've been pretty surprised. And a good kind of surprise about, you know, the thriving market houses, that we've got a lot of vegetables that are being sold in the markets. And, you know, the question comes then, are we processing it? Are we selling it? Do we export it? They've also looked at just generally, you know, we're very close to the harbour in Port Vila. Yes, our other islands are also close to the sea. That's a big attraction for tourism, potential construction. Also looking at resources, you know, how to use alternate resources to build our buildings in Vanuatu. So it's been a really good surprise. It's also been interesting from our side, from the chamber, to know that there are potentially other areas of businesses that we haven't tapped into yet.
5: Such as?
4: Such as, you know, the use, not just use of the normal building materials for construction, but also what are the alternatives. And that has been a big discussion over the last couple of days as well.
5: The Chamber is now preparing for a follow-up business-to-business engagement during French Week in July, aimed at converting current discussions into concrete investments and long-term partnerships.
4: VCCI will be or has already started planning for La French Week in Vanuatu for a week from the 14th of July to the 19th of July. And this is to celebrate French Bastille Day, but also to invite our New Caledonia businesses to come and have business-to-business meetings in Vanuatu.
5: Ms. Wilmaria Sinumila, VCCI General Manager. Vanuatu is emerging as a key focal point in intensifying geopolitical competition in the Pacific, with its stalled security pact with Australia highlighting growing strategic pressure from China. Australian Prime Minister Anthony Albanese had aimed to finalise the agreement last year, but negotiations remain unresolved, with Vanuatu raising concerns over conditions that could limit its access to international funding for major infrastructure projects. While talks with Vanuatu have slowed, Australia is accelerating efforts elsewhere, with Foreign Minister Penny Wong and Pacific Minister Pat Conroy advancing a new Vuvali Union Treaty with Fiji. The contrast underlines shifting regional dynamics, as analysts say Vanuatu is balancing relationships with both Australia and China, amid reports of increasing Chinese engagement through infrastructure funding and economic cooperation initiatives. Prime Minister Jerome Napat has rejected claims of a security deal with China, maintaining that any partnership with Beijing is focused on development and that Vanuatu will pursue independent foreign policy decisions. Experts warn the situation reflects a broader strategic contest across the Pacific, where smaller island nations are navigating competing interests while seeking to maximize economic opportunities and safeguard national sovereignty. Vanuatu and New Caledonia are advancing discussions on a bilateral commodities trade arrangement that operates outside the Melanesian Spearhead Group MSG trade agreement framework, focusing instead on a tailored partnership to improve direct trade and investment cooperation. Director General of the Ministry of Trade, Noah Patrick Kubak, says New Caledonia is not a party to the MSG trade agreement, which currently applies only to members such as Fiji, Papua New Guinea and Solomon Islands, making a separate bilateral approach necessary to facilitate trade between the two countries. He explains that while MSG arrangements support regional trade integration, the proposed Vanuatu-New Caledonia framework is being designed as a standalone agreement focus on a limited list of key commodities. With stricter quality and biosecurity standards, the initiative also includes plans for improved logistics through a cargo vessel and expanded private sector engagement, with both sides aiming to build a practical trade system that strengthens exports, investment flows, and economic cooperation between the two neighboring countries. The president of the Kanakan Socialist National Liberation Front, Christian Tien from FLNKS, has reaffirmed support for Vanuatu sovereignty over the disputed Matthew and Hunda Islands, stating the Kanak movement has consistently recognized the territories known traditionally as Umainupne and Umainiak as belonging to Vanuatu. Speaking in Port Vila, he says the position has long been held by FLNKS leaders, including Rock Wamiton, and reflects the absence of historical Kanak ties to the islands. The statement comes as Vanuatu continues the formal negotiations with France over maritime boundaries and sovereignty, with talks led by Prime Minister Joram Nawat and Deputy Prime Minister Johnny Kunapo. Tien says the issue could be easier to resolve if New Caledonia gains independence, emphasizing shared Melanesian identity and regional solidarity. The dispute remains unresolved despite earlier commitments to progress, with the outcome expected to remain a key regional issue ahead of upcoming Pacific discussions. A new partnership between the Vanuatu National Provident Fund and New Zealand-backed medical provider is set to improve access to specialized health care, with an initial focus on reducing the high cost of overseas treatment for new Vanuatu patients. Deputy Prime Minister Johnny Kunapo says the initiative aims to address inequality in access to care, noting that many citizens currently struggle to afford treatment abroad. While the new model is designed to deliver more affordable options and better health outcomes, under the first phase, Healthcare Vanuatu Limited will facilitate referrals to hospitals in India at significantly reduced costs, with savings of up to hundreds of thousands of Vatu for major procedures such as heart surgery. The project also includes support services such as accommodation and travel assistance, while laying the groundwork for expanded local services, including diagnostics, specialist care, and e-consultations. Plans are in place to eventually establish a multi-specialty hospital in Port Vila, aimed at reducing reliance on overseas treatment and strengthening the country's healthcare system. Project leaders say future phases will introduce advanced treatments such as chemotherapy and radiotherapy in Vanuatu, alongside training for local health workers, positioning the country as a regional hub for specialized care while improving long-term health access for its population. And the one, a major community cleanup at Miller Beach will take place from 8 a.m. tomorrow, starting at Millennium Park near the Beach Bar car park, bringing together hundreds of children, village leaders from Miller, residents, and United Kingdom High Commissioner. The initiative aims to remove waste from the coastline while raising awareness on environmental protection, with organizers also offering prizes for participants who collect the most rubbish. The cleanup follows a week of outreach by Interchange Vanuatu, which engaged local schools on the importance of proper waste management. Permanent bins and signage have also been installed along the beach to support ongoing efforts, with regular collections scheduled three times a week to help maintain Miller Beach as an attractive tourist destination and support climate action efforts. With that, conclude our Vanuatu Nightly News. You can still follow VNN through Buzz SoundCloud, Buzz Facebook page, our website at www.buzzonline.vu, Capital FM 107, and Radio New Zealand Melanesian Update, RNZ Pacific. I'm Kizzy Kalsakau. You have a very good night.
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0: And hem now Melanesian Update Program Nikoroi Hawkins. Thank you to Maso Tunin Kam. Yusa Kasim Okata up to date news and current affairs lo website blo mifala rnzi.com and mifala stop too lo Facebook and lo Twitter just search him at RNZ Pacific.

0: RNZ News at 9. Good evening, I'm Todd Zahner. A group of 20 organisations has lodged a formal complaint with the United Nations, asking it to investigate whether the government's changes to pay equity laws amount to systemic discrimination against women. Last year, the government cancelled claims that covered more than 180,000 workers, the vast majority women, and introduced stricter tests for bringing new claims. Pay Equity Coalition Aotearoa has brought the complaint to the UN. Spokesperson Dame Judy McGregor says a year on, workers are no closer to justice. A resident of a Lower Hutt youth facility confessed to having keys and a radio on the night two youths absconded. Ipuni Care and Protection Facility is upping its security after the walkout on March the 15th. Mary Argue reports.
1: The two youngsters were among a group of four who tried to leave the confines of the secure facility. Documents released to RNZ under the Official Information Act reveal the escape was orchestrated by a fifth young person who

0: 2101, what is the surface area of Lake Taupō? First person to get it right gets 50,000 radio points. Right, coming up this hour, Christian Smith, our European correspondent, will be here to talk Europe news in a bit. And then later on, we're going to be chatting to Leanne Norman, who is a professor of women in sport at Loughborough University in Leicestershire in the UK. But right now, coming up to 12 minutes past nine, we have a quiz to solve, rather a riddle to solve, a mug to award a very clever person to reward for their cleverness. We do this every Wednesday in lieu of a quiz. The Riddle Master thinks of a thing and then comes up with three cryptic clues as to what that thing might be. And through me, he uses me as his vessel, his instrument. And through me, he gives you those clues. And the first person to get those, to decipher those clues and tell me and by extension the Riddle Master what he has been thinking of, wins the night's mark. Now, clue number one in tonight's riddle, and the Riddle Master was quite pleased with himself today. I am a thing, wrote the Riddle Master, a thing created for a quite narrow purpose, though it turns out I'm much more useful than first thought. I can help you loosen up. I can help you get a grip. And I can help you look fly. Through me, you might recognise when you haven't gone far enough, and indeed when you've gone too far. I once landed a prominent New Zealand politician in a spot of hot water. Lots of guesses coming through. I am not a teapot. As I've had to say several times tonight, I am not the dildo that hit Stephen Joyce. Nor am I a caftan, nor a hair tie, nor socks, nor a jandal or a cricket bat, or gumboots. Nor am I a buzzy bee. Mel's on the line. Hey, Mel.
1: Hi, how you going, Mel?
0: I'm going pretty good, Mel. How are you doing?
1: Good, thank you.
0: Yeah, you sound like $1 million right now, Mel. You got that beautiful tone of voice that says, I've just done something clever, and I'm about
1: I
0: to get rewarded for it.
1: I hope so.
0: Now, when you heard that first clue, Mel, I don't know whether you actually heard that first clue, but when you, if you did, yeah, where did your mind go?
1: It was particularly about the MP that got into trouble.
0: Mm-hmm. Right. Because MPs get into trouble for all sorts of things, don't they?
1: They do.
0: You know? It might have
1: and
0: been.
1: And also that you could use it for loosening up.
0: Ah, right. Interesting. That's interesting, Mel. Because I thought that the Riddle Master was being pretty cryptic when he said that you can loosen up using one of these things. Because they're not often used for loosening up, are they? But they're pretty effective.
1: They are very effective and quite painful too.
0: How would you use one of these things to loosen up?
1: Against a wall.
0: Against a wall. Against a wall.
1: Put it between you and the wall.
0: Yeah, that's right.
1: Good for shoulders.
0: Yeah. Clue number two. The world's most beloved Briton had a profound impact on me. You can find me in Te Papa, you can find me at the beach, you can find me in many a backyard, often the victim of some severe punishment, particularly in summer. I have a distinctive smell, and when used as intended, an unmistakable sound. Now, you got it, I think, Mel, on clue number two. What gave it away?
1: The distinctive sound.
0: The distinctive sound. The distinctive sound of something being hit by something, isn't it?
1: Exactly.
0: Yeah.
1: And the punishment, you know, you give it punishment.
0: Yeah, you do. And they can take a lot of punishment, these things, can't they?
1: They can.
0: There is something beautiful about one of these things that's had a life, you know.
1: Can be a bit bored by that stage.
0: Can be a bit bored by that stage. Mel, what was the Riddle Master thinking of?
1: A tennis ball.
0: A tennis ball. Yes, indeed, it is a tennis ball. Because, as you say, you can use them to help loosen up your back. You can chop them in half and they help you take the lid off stubborn jars. You can throw them in the dryer and they help fluff up your clothes. You can dangle them from the top of your garage and they can tell you when you should stop reversing. Yeah.
1: Yeah.
0: Of course, the former New Zealand politician David Benson Pipe got in a spot of hot water because of using a tennis ball as a form of punishment as a school

0: teacher, the allegedly. David Attenborough is actually the reason that tennis balls are yellow, did you know?
1: No, I didn't.
0: Yeah, it's something to do with he oversaw the BBC transitioning from black and white to colour TV and suggested yellow balls in Wimbledon. So, because they used to be black or white back in the day. You can find tennis balls in Te Papa, and of course you can find them at the beach and in the backyard to play backyard cricket, can't you?
1: Definitely.
0: And of course they smell the way that they smell, and that sound of a tennis ball hitting the middle of a tennis racket, or in my case, a tennis ball chipping the edge of the tennis racket and flying off somewhere and whacking someone in the head. the pained scream. Mel, you are 100% correct. The answer to the riddle is tennis ball, and you are soon to be the proud owner of one of our beautiful Knights mugs. How do you feel?
1: Oh, I'm really excited. I've tried a couple of times on the quiz, so that's fabulous.
0: There you go. You got to the top of the mountain. Well, Mel, well done you. Congratulations. Thanks for listening, and have a great night.
1: Thank you very much.
0: It's Mel in Christchurch, the winner of this week's riddle. 17 and a half past nine is the time here on Nights, which means it's time now to hear about what is in the headlines on the other side of the world. Our man in London is Christian Smith, who joins me on the line now. Kia ora to you, Christian.
2: Kia ora, Emil.
0: We have a lot to talk about today, Christian, of course. We have local elections in the UK, we have domestic politics, we have stand-up comedy, but we have to start, I insist upon this, we have to start with the biggest news of today, the most glorious news of today, which is that the mighty Arsenal Football Club this morning defeated the noble Atletico Madrid to make their second ever Champions League final. Trust the process, North London forever, whatever the weather. What was London like today, Christian? A sea of red and white, giddiness abounds, paint me a picture.
2: Oh, look, do you want me to tell you what you want to hear, Emil, or do you
0: That is what I want to hear.
2: Oh, it was just a sea of red everywhere, you know, flags and shirts and everything. It was a good win, though. They got the 1-0 after the 1-1 in the earlier leg as well. And of course, over the weekend, they won 3-0 against Fulham in the Premier League, meaning that they have extended their lead at the top of the table with just a few, 2.5 weeks to go. In the Premier League this year, ahead of Manchester City. So very much the treble's not on anymore. They can't win the FA Cup, as it's known here. The treble is if you win the FA Cup, the Champions League and the Premier League in the same season. But they could win the double. They could win the Premier League and the Champions League over the next few weeks. So it's a big time for Arsenal. But also, they could still lose it
0: Positive thinking.
2: You need this tension to make it worthwhile.
0: Thank you, Christian, for picking up my hobby horse and running with it, as you are so good to do. All right, let's turn to the proper stuff that we are here to discuss. And some big local elections in the UK tomorrow, the government's future yet again on the line. How high are the stakes here, Christian? What's the background to this?
2: Yeah, the stakes are very, very high. This is what you may well call the British midterms, like the US midterms, I suppose. Local council elections are happening across much of the country. I appreciate that might not sound that interesting for people in other countries. National parliaments are also being elected in Scotland and Wales, but this has a huge national impact. The way local councils are run in the UK is fairly complex. They're all quite different arrangements in place, but these elections are coming at a time when most councils across the country are having huge issues, probably very familiar to many New Zealanders, issues around social care, potholes, children's services, and in particular a serious lack of funding. They are being treated on a very national scale, though. Many candidates are campaigning, interestingly, on national issues, even international issues for some. Think issues like immigration or Palestine and Israel and Gaza. So that is very much at the top of the agenda for some people here. And the potential, and I think perhaps even the likely outcome of the elections will be a huge shift away from local councils being run by the more traditional parties like the Conservatives, Labour, the Liberal Democrats, towards a much broader range of parties, as the UK sort of, at the moment at least, is transforming itself into a multi-party system rather than a two- or three-party system. So that's in particular particular the parties led by Nigel Farage's Reform UK and also the surging Greens as well. Now, the irony, of course, is that you'll get a lot of people elected who have been knocking on doors, campaigning on national issues, but then, you know, in local councils, they will be dealing with nothing of the sort. They'll be dealing with potholes and council tax rises. So it will be interesting to see where it goes from there. For the ruling Labour Party, the very unpopular Labour Party at the moment, it must be said, there is a lot of concern for them. In places like London, which has traditionally been a stronghold for them, it looks like a number of councils may go away from them. It's very much neck and neck, particularly with the Green Party. Mm-hmm. There could be a historic shift there. My very own council of Lambeth in South London has been Labour for 20 years, I believe, and before that was generally Labour-leaning anyway, but now it might shift away. It might shift towards the Greens or even the Liberal Democrats. In other parts of the country, they might swing to Reform. Labour is set to lose the Welsh Parliament on current polling, effectively for the first time ever since the Welsh Parliament was formed in 1999. Mm-hmm. Now, typically, a lot of these elections are used to punish incumbents, but even then, expectations are low. And the question really is whether the night will be a disaster for Labour, or is not, rather, whether the night will be a disaster for Labour, but how much of a disaster.
0: Right, yeah, to what extent. Now, we come to the question, we ask this with regularity during this slot. Keir Starmer, the leader of the Labour Party, the Prime Minister of the United Kingdom, could he realistically be gone by next week if these elections are a really bad night for Labour? Because I suppose they have to think about succession as well and whether there is someone waiting in the wings. Is there?
2: Yeah, well, quite possibly he could be. It may not be that quick. I mean, and I know it might sound bizarre that a leader might just decide to go on the basis of local elections, but this has very much been the political chat in Westminster over the past months, I would say. You know, Starmer's leadership has been in question, of course, as we've talked about, Emil, for months, whether that's just due to his general unpopularity, the Peter Mandelson affair, the government's more than a dozen U-turns, policy U-turns so far. But many MPs in Labour have sort of said, well, you know what, let's just, you know, put that on hold for the moment. But they've waited until these elections. They've sort of said, well, let's just see how these elections go. And there is, as you asked there, Emil, in terms of succession, there is clear manoeuvring in the wings. There are two candidates in particular that are being talked about. There's the former Deputy Prime Minister, Angela Rayner. Now, she resigned from her role as Deputy Prime Minister last year over some confusion around the amount of tax that she was meant to pay on a second property. Mm. And then there's also the Health Minister, Wes Streeting. There's also the secret third candidate, Andy Burnham, the Manchester Mayor, who's not actually the MP, so can't run for Prime Minister, I believe, but he is trying to find a way back to Parliament as he's very popular in the party. But for Labour, much like National and New Zealand, to be honest, Emil, is that they're worried about whether there really is anyone better than the current Prime Minister. They're wondering, none of these candidates, apart from perhaps Burnham, who's obviously, as I say, not in Parliament, have the widespread appeal that may be necessary for a Prime Minister. And they're also worried about looking like the last Conservative government, which ended up changing Prime Ministers about four times in its final 8 years. So they don't want to do that. And of course, Starmer and his allies, they say he's not going anywhere. It would be mad, in particular right now, with the economic impact of the Iran crisis going on, to play politics with our Prime Minister and our country. Rationing of jet fuel, for example, is very much on the cards in the UK now. And quite interestingly as well, I think the markets, the financial markets here, are quite opposed to a Starmer abdication. They're worried about a more left-wing person like Angela Rayner coming in. And so even on the news that there might be a leadership contest after this, they have, in the last few days, become worse. The bond markets have gone up. So it's very much up in the air, but it's one of these things in politics. If people start to move, then everyone else might start to move as well. It might be a trickle and then a massive tumble.
0: Mm-hmm. Let's move on. Let's talk a bit about, well, there were, of course, these horrifying terror attacks last week in London, and there has been talk of an anti-Semitism crisis in Britain. How serious is this? How is it being reported on in the media? And how is it playing politically as well?
2: Yeah, it's very serious. There's been a lot of debate, as you say, Emil, around anti-Semitism in the UK since these attacks in Golders Green in North London last week. They were just the latest in a series of anti-Semitic attacks in the UK, although perhaps the most prominent and the most horrible so far. Starmer and his government, politically speaking, have been criticised for from many in the Jewish community for failing to take enough action to protect British Jews. He was actually heckled when he arrived at the scene of the attack last week by some. The debate, yeah, it's become very political. Some have been blaming pro-Palestine marches here for the rise in anti-Semitism. Obviously, others suggest that is rubbish. But for many Jews, the attack was not surprising. Synagogues and Jewish schools here, they often have high walls or they have patrolling security guards for protection. And many say that the idea of having these security guards or these walls is very much the ambulance at the bottom of the hill rather than the fence at the top. It's worth pointing out some statistics on this. According to the police, last year there were 10,000 reported religious hate crimes in England and Wales. Now, the Muslim community was the most targeted group amongst those 10,000. But that community is also, I believe, 10 times larger than the Jewish community. The Jewish community numbers about 300,000 in the UK. And per capita, Jews experience more than 8 times as many incidents as Muslims, which, as I say, were the most affected community in the UK in terms of just pure numbers. So they're 8 times more likely as an individual to be hit with a hate crime than the second most community. And that's obviously gone up since October the 7th in 2023. And that gives you a bit of an idea of the experience faced by individual Jews in the UK. Now, yesterday, Starmer hosted a conference of various groups, including the police and the NHS and community leaders in Downing Street, to discuss how to combat this. And he actually said that the government was looking into Iran and whether Iran may be behind some of these attacks. There's a new Islamist group believed to have direct links to the Iranian regime that took responsibility for last week's attacks and several other recent incidents. And the PM says that he wants universities to crack down on anti-Semitism on campus. The prosecution service has said it's going to fast-track hate crime prosecutions across all hate crimes, not just anti-Semitism. But it is a politically difficult situation in some quarters, and it looks like the crisis is going to take a while to resolve.
0: Mm-hmm. Right, let's move on. And Christian, a contribution from you tonight to brand new sentences in the English language. Amanda Knox, who was of course convicted and then acquitted of murdering her roommate in Italy in 2007 and then reconvicted and then reacquitted, is now performing a stand-up comedy show at Edinburgh Fringe.
2: Yes, not on my bingo card for 2026, but yes, Amanda Knox will be performing at the world-famous Edinburgh Fringe Festival in August. She, as you say there, Emil, she was, of course, famous for being convicted of that murder and then eventually acquitted. She remains, of course, a controversial figure for some. There was huge media attention on the trial, and like many of these true crime cases, members of the public form their own views, and some people have very strong views that she's innocent. Some actually did it alongside her boyfriend at the time. But she is still quite prominent. She's written books and had TV shows as well. And the decision to perform in Edinburgh, she began performing comedy last year, I believe, but the decision to perform in Edinburgh has resulted in quite a big backlash from some, in part because her flatmate who was killed, Meredith Kircher, was from the UK herself, and the British tabloid press at the time was seen as perhaps the most aggressive of the papers towards her during her her ongoing trials. So depending on how you view Amanda Knox, You may see this decision as courageous or as insensitive, and that largely depends on your view. The show is going to be called Cartwheel. It's based on her experiences as a mother, and particularly as a mother raising children, following her experiences. The Cartwheel title is a reference to the allegation that when she, and she's denied this allegation, that while she was waiting to be questioned by police in Italy after the murder, she was doing cartwheels while she waited. Again, controversial. I imagine it will be sold out, these sorts of shows. You know, Edinburgh Fringe likes to be a bit controversial. That's sort of part of its modus operandi. So I imagine it will be sold out. And while we're talking about Edinburgh as well, it's worth mentioning, as always, there's a good number of Kiwis, I believe, going to be performing there this year. The Guy Williams, David Correas, Nick Tipa, Hoane Hotene, just to name a few. So if you are in the UK or planning to be over here, it is absolutely worth a trip up to Edinburgh, not just to see Amanda Knox, but to see a lot of Kiwis in action as well.
0: Indeed. And finally tonight, Christian, I'm always hijacking your crosses to talk about my beloved Arsenal Football Club. And of course, the race for the Premier League is capturing a lot of attention, but something quite historic is happening in Scotland as well.
2: Yeah, absolutely. Yeah, it's not just Arsenal, which I believe is looking to win for the first time in about 22 years.
0: That's right.
2: If you think, not to rub that in, sorry, Emil, but if you think that's a long time, we'll try Scottish football. If anybody knows anything about Scottish football, the Old Firm, as they're known, the two clubs, Rangers and Celtic, they have won the Scottish Premiership every single year for the past 40 years. But with three games to go in the season, neither of them are at the top of the ladder. Instead, it is Hearts from Edinburgh, Rangers and Celtic both based out of Glasgow, Hearts from Edinburgh, which are 3 points ahead of Celtic, and they won against Rangers at the weekend to maintain their lead. And this has obviously built excitement. I mean, it's hard to explain, but down here in England, you don't hear that much about Scottish football unless you are quite into your football, in part because Rangers or Celtic always win. But even making the mainstream non-sports news here now, because people are just becoming so excited that somebody else might win for once. So there's three games to go. If they can maintain their lead at the top of the Premiership, it will be truly historic and quite exciting as well, because Scotland is, of course, in the World Cup this year, coming up in the Northern Hemisphere summer. So it will be quite the thing to go into the World Cup on as well.
0: Be a good and terrifying time to be a publican in Edinburgh, that's for sure. Christian Smith, thank you very much. As always, we'll catch you next week.
2: Thanks, Emil.
0: It's Christian Smith, our European correspondent. It is 27 minutes to 10 here on Nights. So let's talk about women's sport and the study thereof. It's on an upwards trajectory, women's sport. Events like the World Cup, the FIFA World Cup, of course, attracting bigger and bigger crowds, more attention, all adding a growing sense of professionalism. But behind the scenes, the science and research specifically focusing on women has not kept up, even slightly. Sports science has long been built with men as the default, with women's bodies and experiences often left out of the picture. Just 6% of sports science research is focused exclusively on women, though that is starting to shift. And that is partly thanks to people like Leanne Norman, who works at the UK's Loughborough University and who has been appointed what is believed to be the first ever professor of women in sport, leading a new research hub focusing on reshaping how women's sport is designed and delivered. And to tell us a bit more about this, Leanne Norman joins me on the line now. Kia ora to you, and thanks so much for your time.
3: Hello, everybody, and fantastic to join you. Thank you. Thanks for the invitation to join you this evening.
0: That is a chastening statistic. 6% of sports science research focusing exclusively on women. It seems extraordinarily low. But what has that actually meant practically for how women's sport has developed when compared to men's sport, I suppose?
3: Yeah, it's an extraordinarily huge gap, and it's closing very slowly. And that's part of the work here at Loughborough and our hub, is that we are intent on closing that gap. And the impact, of course, has been that you used the fantastic phrase in the opening. It's got this, we've got this borrowed architecture from men's sport. So we are lifting systems, policy, design, knowledge, the way that we work, we're borrowing that, in inverted commas, from men's sport. And the impact is then, of course, that women are not considered in the design, in our thinking. So we are literally, we are borrowing things from men's sports. So the way that our coaches work with our athletes is transposing that knowledge. The equipment that we have, for example, saddles on bicycles that are often not designed for women, football boots are not in consideration of the design of women's feet, the kit that we wear, the way that our bodies work is not well understood. And of course, then that leads to things like high incidence rate of injury, women coming out of the system because they don't feel part of it, they don't feel seen and heard and considered. So it's really problematic, this gap.
0: You know, you would have heard the end of that chat that I had with Christian Smith there. And so you'll know that I'm very much into my football. And you'll know that we had the World Cup, the Women's World Cup, here a few years ago in 2023, partly we shared it with Australia. And I remember in the lead up to that World Cup, noticing that a huge amount of players, and particularly top level players, in the Women's World Cup, were getting ACL injuries, which are devastating. ACL injuries are devastating. You're out for 9 months minimum. Many players are never the same afterwards. And I thought this was kind of interesting, and so I looked into it, and it turns out that women footballers get ACL injuries orders of magnitude more than male footballers. I thought this was really curious. I thought you can't explain this statistically. Something must be going on. And so I looked into it, and essentially, the consensus was no one really knows why, because no one's really studied it. And that just seemed to me astounding, Leanne.
3: Yes, it is astounding. And like you said, we've got such a high incidence rate, and it's very much on our agenda now because women's football is on the agenda. And it's such a complex problem as well, and we just don't have that knowledge. And that is changing. There's some fantastic research going on, including here at Loughborough. It's the complexity, and there's not one single factor. It's multifactorial, this problem. So you've got environmental. So often, you know, we've worked in football clubs where women are training and playing on pitches that just aren't, you know, they're not safe in that way, to reduce injury rates. So you're looking at environmental, you're looking at hormonal as well. So there will be changes according to where we are in our menstrual cycle. But again, it's that knowledge gap, and that's the dangerous thing as well, is that's the impact of our knowledge gap, is then we are telling players possibly the wrong information, which of course invokes a sense of fear and reluctance amongst players. There's also a kit issue, like I said about the football boot. Women's feet are different. They move differently. They're structured differently. And we're just borrowing football boots from men. So again, we've got a fantastic Sports Technology Institute here, and that's part of our work, is addressing football boots that are right for women. And then finally, there's biomechanically as well, how our bodies move, the knee flexion, all these sorts of issues, our hips, the way that we land on the ground. It is different, but it's not well understood.
0: So Professor of Women in Sport at Loughborough University, yes, thought to be the first ever person given this role. Does that bring a sense of pressure for you, a sense of opportunity? You're sort of treading where nobody else has trod.
3: Yes, I mean, the funny thing is, I didn't actually realise until I was in post that I was the world's first. And Loughborough's got a bit of a history of creating these world first roles. I mean, for example, we created the world's first professor in sports technology. So there's a precedence for this, these trailblazing roles. And in terms of pressure, I don't feel it because I'm so excited, and I feel very privileged by the role. And we've got some fantastic work going on here and really exciting things on the horizon. So I just feel privileged that I'm at the forefront of leading that. So I don't feel the pressure yet, but maybe come back to me in a few months and ask me. But I was delighted to be appointed the role. And because what it does, it's not for me, it's the visibility that this then provides for the work that we're doing and for this area, this topic, that we're shining a light on the fact that we don't have this role because we don't have this knowledge. And actually, we're addressing that. So in that way, that's where my, you know, I'm delighted because it is shining the light on actually we're investing in this this area and we're going to lead the way in this work. So I was delighted when I heard that I was.
0: people often sort of view women's sport through the prism of men's sport. They often get into men's sport first and then come to women's sport, and so perhaps bring this sort of mental expectation of how the sport should look and how it the pace that it should be at. And it's often, you know, speed or strength that is emphasised when it comes to sport. And I am kind of curious as to whether, you know, when it's the same game, the same sport, whether you think that we should be viewing it as the same game, or are they fundamentally different expressions of the sport that should be understood on their own terms, separate from one another?
3: I think that's a really great question. It's something that we talk a lot about in football, and I'm a big football fan as well, huge Arsenal fan, so I heard that earlier. I'm very happy, very happy today for the men's team. I think I always go back to the quote that I remember, I think the sociologist Paul Willis said way back in the 80s, and he said, it is not the difference, it's how the difference is understood. And I think with men and women's football, they are different, but it's not different as lesser. And I think that's where the mistake is often made, that women's football is seen as different and therefore a lesser form of sport. But we have to view it through the lens that it is. And actually, when you watch it, and I speak to a lot of people, it's almost a purer form of football. You know, you don't get the diving, you don't get the play acting, you don't perhaps get the aggressive side to it. And in that way, it's a purer form of football. But we have to see it through the fact that it is that in itself. It is not to be compared to. And that's where I think a lot of people go wrong in comparing them. It's that notion of how that difference is understood.
0: Mm. One of the areas you're especially focused on is coaching and the underrepresentation of women in coaching. Men still make up the majority of coaches, even in professional women's sports leagues. Why do you feel that imbalance persists even at that top level?
3: For me, that balance is persistent, and it is persistent. I mean, we've seen the last at least five Olympic cycles, as an example, where the highest levels of our coaching, we're only getting between 10 and 13% of high-performance women coaches being women. For me, it's because we're trying to tackle it through very much looking at it through an individual lens. So we're fixing the women approach. So often our solution is a developmental program, a leadership program, coach development, a positive action program. And they have a lot of value and they have a lot of impact, and their value for women in this case is really high. I was speaking to a coach recently that said, whatever you do, don't get rid of the programs because they're our lifeline, because they raise the visibility. They're a safe space for women, but on their own, they're not going to tackle the bigger problems that are underneath the bonnet of this in terms of poor pay, still this idea that we associate men with authority and leadership, so the culture's not right. The employment conditions are not right, so women are paid less, they're on far more unstable, insecure contracts, they're not given as much progression opportunities, our coaches are still appointed on this tap on the shoulder approach, and therefore that relies on networks and who you know and whose face fits, and at the moment, of course, with the ideas that we have about men and women's capabilities, that's still going to mostly men. So there's that complexity of the problem is not well understood, and therefore how we understand the problem of course dictates how we solve it. And so if we conceive it in a very simple way, we will try to attempt to solve it in a simple way, and that is often putting women on a program or seeing almost women as the problem itself. But we have to step back and take a far more broader view of the coaching system and the conditions in which our coaches work, and that's the premise of our work here in the UK.
0: Leanne, I've only got about a minute left, but I would make the observation that, you know, a lot of sports leagues, professional sports leagues, are really hitting a ceiling when it comes to the amount of money that that male athletes and male professional leagues are hitting. I think I get the feeling that there's a lot of headroom in the realm of women's professional sport for financial growth. And so I suppose you'd be feeling pretty optimistic about this line of academic inquiry moving forward.
3: Absolutely. I saw a fantastic quote the other day that women's sport is no longer an EDI issue, it's a commercial opportunity. Mm. And I think that's the way to see it, that this is a huge opportunity here. And so I'm really excited about the growth and the direction of women's football. And I'm so pleased that we're part of that conversation. So thank you for having us on tonight.
0: It's my pleasure. Professor Leanne Norman, thanks very much for your time. Appreciate it.
3: Thank you.
0: That is Professor Leanne Norman, the first ever Professor of Women in Sport at the UK's Loughborough University. 13 and a bit to 10 is the time. It turns out that LMP, the thing that makes LMP taste unique, apparently, is the fact that the water comes from Pydor, which has a special mineral water spring. Is it still made with water from the mineral water springs near Pydor? I am very curious about this. If anyone can answer that with any certainty, 2101's the number, nights@rnz.co.nz, the email address, the detail and the reading coming up after the news at 10 o'clock. But to take us to the pips, here's some Pacific Waves.
4: Pulavinaka, this is Pacific Waves from RNZ Pacific. I'm Susanna Swiss-Ruki. Coming up, Australia and Fiji set to sign a new treaty. Also,
5: anyone can say anything, and they do, often. How is there any protection?
4: New Zealand scraps its Broadcasting Standards Authority, and there are fresh claims that politics is getting in the way of saving Moana Pasifika. Australia and Fiji appear to be close to signing a new bilateral treaty that will cover security and economic cooperation. Fijian Prime Minister Sitiveni Rambuka held talks with Australia's Foreign Minister Penny Wong and Pacific Minister Pat Conroy in Suva on Wednesday. Johnny Blades reports.
6: The high-level Australian visit to Suva has an air of urgency about it, as well as responding to the global fuel crisis with Pacific Islands in mind. Australia is determined to elevate the partnership with Fiji at a time of geopolitical competition in the region. Sitiveni Rambuka says the two countries will be upgrading their current Vuvale partnership into the Vuvale Union, with security as a central pillar in the partnership.
7: This represents a huge step up in our relationship, and it is designed to deliver enduring outcomes across security, economic cooperation, and people-to-people connections.
6: Penny Wong says the union will be guided by durability, sovereignty, and regionalism.
8: And this reflects our shared understanding that in a world that is challenging and in a world that is more contested, we are stronger together. We are stronger together in an agreement that is grounded in the Pacific way.
6: The two governments say the partnership will also give practical effect to the Fiji-initiated and Pacific Islands Forum-endorsed Ocean of Peace Declaration, which aims to keep the region free from militarization.
7: When we come to deal with the Ocean of Peace, our Australian counterparts prefer that we take the lead in its mention to the world. Out of their respect for it being a Fiji initiative, but I've always said that Fiji is just a partner in our cooperation in this part of the world.
6: Australia recently increased its efforts to help Fiji address the transnational drug trade. Pat Conroy says it's a regional problem requiring a regional response.
9: Looking ahead, the Vivale Union will further strengthen Fiji's capabilities across interdiction, policing, legislation, prosecution, and importantly, health. will support also Fiji's leadership in bringing forward a stronger regional approach to better tackle the threat, including before it reaches Fiji.
6: Meanwhile, Fiji has thrown its support behind the Pacific Forum's recent activation of the Bikitawa Declaration to coordinate the region's responses to the global fuel crisis. Penny Wong says Australia is working to ensure all opportunities are taken to guarantee fuel supply for the Pacific, noting Fiji's central role.
8: We understand the extent to which this is being felt as a price shock in Fiji, and we want to provide assistance. It also will reinforce your role as a supply and storage hub for so many Pacific nations.
6: Additionally, the Foreign Minister confirmed Australia will provide $30 million Australian dollars in targeted budget support to assist with Fiji's response to the fuel crisis.
4: In New Zealand, the government has announced it will disestablish the Broadcasting Standards Authority in the coming months. The BSA includes protections for rhetoric against marginalised communities. Kyan Selby reports.
10: Paul Goldsmith is the Media and Communications Minister as well as the Pacific Peoples Minister. He has previously admitted there would be a difficulty in maintaining protections for Pacifica in a post-BSA media landscape.
11: Technology has changed so dramatically that we've got to take stock of how we arrange things. You know, we just don't have the capability to monitor every Facebook post that somebody sticks up, or it's a much broader discussion around conversation in a social media world.
10: Minister Goldsmith says it makes no sense why a podcast should be treated differently from a broadcast. That, he says, is the consequence of an authority that hasn't been meaningfully updated since the 90s. This is what he told RNZ's Midday Report shortly after the announcement.
12: There's a range of options, but I think the tidiest, simplest thing is to say, well, look, that's had its day. Now let's try another approach. And ultimately, I think it's up for a future government. If you go to a self-regulation model, I think we do need to take stock 3 or 4 years down the line and just reassure ourselves that it's working.
10: But for Pacifica broadcasters, the BSA has served as a place to air grievances about harmful representations in the media. They are heard by a wide audience and thus can reinforce harmful stereotypes. Without a clear plan for self-regulation, broadcasters are left anxious about what comes next.
13: How would a self-regulatory body protect, I guess, how Pacific people might be unfairly positioned or reported on? That's sort of what immediately springs to mind.
10: That's Don Mann, the CEO of the Pacific Media Network.
13: And then the other thing, if it is a self-regulation model, you're still going to have people who are in and out. So I think a key thing to consider is, are our laws adequate to deal with media regulation, regardless of there being a regulatory body or a self-regulatory body in place?
10: The government says the Media Council, which handles complaints in print media, will take it from here. But without a plan to resource them, they would have to take in broadcasting complaints and beyond without any help. Mr. Mann is doubtful it'll work.
13: In its current form, I'm sure it won't cut it in terms of resourcing breadth knowledge. So it needs to be designed and resourced in a way that reflects modern media, modern consumption.
10: Tangata Pacifica news editor John Utanga agreed.
5: Until that happens, and in what way, shape or form, will it be also acknowledging, you know, media that exists in the online space? Do you cover social media as well? Are they covered in the same way? Anyone can say anything, and they do often. How is there any protection?
10: Mr. Utanga says social media is the epicenter for harmful representations against Pacifica, but without adequate protections, there could be nothing to stop broadcasters from regressing to a point where they would be doing it as well.
5: A lot of these organisations belong to sort of recognised news organisations with history and, you know, with a code of practice and ethics. With a lot of these new players, particularly online environments, they don't appear to have that kind of history. Pretty much say anything they want. That's the thing that bothers me about, you know, what's happened today, is that it's now open season for everybody.
10: The government says the BSA will continue in its role until legislation is passed into law. Minister Goldsmith says this will be unlikely to happen before the election.
4: With Moana Pacifica's future in the Super Rugby Pacific competition still undecided, Gunnelore Rugby claims its current owners, Pacifica Medical Association, are preventing them from saving the franchise. Moana Pacifica will disband at the end of this season if no new funder is found. Kanaloa Rugby said they had attempted to buy the franchise last year but were rejected. However, there have now been some new developments. Our senior sports journalist Ile Satora joins me to talk more about this.
14: Bula Ile, what's the latest with Kanaloa Rugby's proposal to save Moana Pasifika?
15: According to Tracy, they have been given until May 15th by New Zealand Rugby to send in their proposal in trying to get the Moana Pasifika license. But part of that agreement given to them states, according to her, is that they must have the go-ahead from PMA that they will transfer the license to Kanaloa, and also support from the New Zealand Rugby Players Association. So those two issues are the ones that they are now working on in trying to meet the requirement set by New Zealand Rugby. So they have until May 15th, and they are trying their best to try and meet that and make sure that they have their proposal in before that date.
14: I've heard that Tracy has been on other platforms talking about PMA, that they're not keen. What's with the hesitation from PMA? Why are they being reluctant towards Kanaloa's bid?
15: That is really a surprise that particularly the CEO, Debbie Sorensen, who according to Tracy is not keen to discuss the proposal that has been put in, or the idea of the new interest. As we remember, they had also tried that last year, but they were not given any definite answer, no go ahead given, and this time around that seems to be the issue that they are also facing. But there is hope that they can get to the board, the other directors, in trying to see if that proposal, their interest in getting the license and saving Moana Pasifika, basically saving Moana Pasifika. As we all know now, if there is no intervention, Moana Pasifika will cease to operate and they will not be in the Super Rugby competition again from next year. So basically that is something that Tracy and her team are working on, trying to get that support from PMA so that that can go in the proposal that they are putting forward to New Zealand Rugby.
14: And looking ahead, Ile, when will Moana Pasifika have their last game and will we know of their fate by then?
15: Yes, I've been there's been chats with head coach Falonga Tanumanga and the senior players, and they basically right now are hoping that things will be confirmed even before they play their last Super Rugby Pacific game, which is at the end of this month. It would only be right for the players and the management to have a definite answer update to the issue. And that is something that, a lot of followers, a lot of supporters are hoping that things will be confirmed by the end of the month. May 15th is what New Zealand Rugby has given Tracy and her team, and Moana Pasifika players and management and fans will know, hopefully by the end of the month, what their future is going to be like.
14: Oh, that's a very tight time frame.
15: It's very tight, very tight, very tight for them, because now they only have a few days to the 15th, and then Super Rugby, New Zealand Rugby will have to make their decision by then.
4: 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That's Pacific Waves for today. 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
16: RNZ News at 10. Kia ora, good evening. I'm Todd Zehner. A bank economist is warning the unemployment rate is likely to drift higher again as the impacts of the war in Iran start to fully take hold. Stats NZ says the unemployment rate was 5.3% in the 3 months ended March, down slightly from the previous quarter. ASB's chief economist Nick Tuffley says the figures are slightly better than expected, but he expects the headline rate will tick up again.
17: Just as we face that initial hit from suddenly having higher fuel bills as households and a bit of business caution in the short term, but we're looking at something that's sort of around about 5.5%, give or take, so not much higher than here. But I think the key thing is it's just sort of stalling briefly that sort of recovery in employment.
16: Nick Tuffley says the high level of youth unemployment and those not in training or education at 14.4% shows how tough it is for young people to get into the jobs market. A Lower Hutt charity that helps young people get into jobs says competition is fierce. Youth Inspire CEO Zainab Ali says it's even a struggle when a young candidate has excellent credentials.
18: We recently had the head boy of one of our local high schools achieved well, has got all his credits, graduated high school with flying colours, and it took him 18 months to find mahi, and in the end he needed support to get into his first entry-level job.
16: Zainab Ali says it's even more difficult for young job seekers at the other end of the scale who face challenges including housing, food scarcity and the justice system. In its half-yearly financial stability report today, the Reserve Bank says the country's financial system remains resilient and the banking system's well-placed to support customers if conditions worsen. The central bank says the longer the Iran war continues, the greater the risks will be for the world's financial stability. It says New Zealand's already feeling significant economic effects. President Trump's pausing an operation to help ships transit the contested Strait of Hormuz. Mr. Trump indicated that this was to see whether a full and final peace agreement with Iran could be reached. The BBC's David Willis reports.
19: The US military operation to guide merchant ships through the Strait of Hormuz only came into effect on Monday, yet a few hours after both the US Secretary of State and the Defense Secretary had held separate news conferences to discuss its details, the President abruptly announced he was putting the project on hold in the light of what he called the great progress that had been made towards a peace agreement with Iran. Mr. Trump said he had taken the decision at the request of Pakistan, which has been mediating in negotiations between the US and Iran.
16: Online news outlet The Platform is celebrating after the government announced it'll dissolve the Broadcasting Standards Authority. The decision comes after the regulator considered a complaint about The Platform, despite its online-only nature, putting it arguably outside the jurisdiction of broadcast. The government says it wants greater industry self-regulation via the Media Council. The platform's host, Sean Plunkett, says he has no intention of joining the voluntary organisation.
20: And at the end of the day, I'll tell you what regulates the platform is our audience. They'll tell us when we get it wrong and our numbers will go down and people won't, listen to us.
16: A media professor says the move to scrap the BSA is politically expedient and democratically indefensible. Peter Thompson from Victoria University says he expected far more fulsome discussion before such a momentous move.
21: Removing content standards like accuracy, balance and fairness in an environment where the media are under so much pressure really invites a significant political risk, because it means that any media operator that chose to ignore those standards effectively can now do so with impunity.
16: Professor Thompson says standards such as accuracy, balance and fairness are not a threat to free speech. Former BSA member Pilotu Tupo Solomon Tanolo told Checkpoint, abolishing the regulator gets rid of one of the few ways people can challenge harmful media content. The head of the Broadcasting Standards Authority says it'll await further advice after today's announcement. Chief Executive Stacey Wood says the BSA has warned for more than 15 years that the current Broadcasting Act is no longer fit for purpose. She says the authority's primary interest has been to ensure the public continues to have access to accurate, reliable media content and a regulator they can turn to if they think standards are breached. It's 10:05. The health ministers signed off on a plan to expand healthcare services in central Otago and Queenstown Lakes, with funding boosted by $180 million. Simeon Brown says residents can expect expanded local primary care, diagnostic and maternity services, as well as better mental health and addiction support. Health NZ has previously found people in Wānaka, Queenstown and Cromwell are often travelling hours for basic care. Mr Brown says work's already underway to expand access to imaging and testing.
1: For every patient who can be treated here locally in this community, is one fewer patient having to drive hours to Dunedin or Invercargill.
16: Simeon Brown says the upgrade of Lakes District Hospital's emergency department will also begin within months. Meanwhile, the health minister says he recognises the funding model for GPs needs to change, and that's what the government's doing. Simeon Brown's comments come in response to criticism the funding model's broken and the Ministry of Health harbours an anti-GP ideology. Whangarei doctor Jeff Cunningham told RNZ his colleagues are abandoning the profession due to poor pay and hours. Mr Brown says the government's provided the largest increase in funding for GPs. He says it wants to make sure that funding reflects the needs of patients, particularly in regional and rural communities. Mental Health Minister Matt Ducey's announced a new youth respite service for Northland in the wake of a critical coroner's report into a suicide cluster. Northland reporter Peter de Graaf has more.
2: Mr Ducey says the new service will help de-escalate mental health crises, support young people earlier, and offer an alternative to hospital admission. Three extra youth suicide prevention roles across the far north will also be funded. The move comes after a coroner's report last year into suicides by six Northlanders aged 12 to 16 found youth mental health services were fragmented and hard to access. Mr Ducey says it's clear too many young people are falling through the cracks. The service's $1.3 million of funding will come from the existing mental health budget.
16: A group of organisations, including the Human Rights Commission, have lodged a formal complaint with the United Nations, asking it to investigate whether the government's changes to New Zealand's pay equity laws amount to systemic discrimination against women. Last year, the government cancelled claims that covered more than 180,000 workers, most of them women. The Workplace Relations Minister says the Human Rights Commission is independent and it is for the commissioners to decide what they believe that they should submit to the United Nations. Brooke Van Velden says protections for pay equity remain under the new law and claims are already progressing under the new system. A Nelson police officer has described seeing two colleagues being hit by a car and their bodies flying through the air. Senior Sergeant Lynn Fleming was killed and Senior Sergeant Adam Ramsey critically injured when they were hit in Nelson on New Year's Day last year. Hayden Tasker is on trial in the High Court at Christchurch for Ms. Fleming's murder and for badly injuring Mr. Ramsey. Constable Jonathan Frist told the court he heard a car revving loudly in Buxton Square before the collision.
22: There was a flash of white as the car went past my window and just heard a massive bang. And then I looked up, I could see just their bodies in like police uniform tumbling through the air.
16: The trial sat down for 3 weeks. The Ministry of Education's giving 65 schools a total of $1.5 million to help cover the cost of cleaning up asbestos-contaminated play sand. Our education correspondent John Gerritsen reports.
23: The one-off grants cover removal, decontamination and make good costs at schools that last year discovered some varieties of coloured sand used in their classrooms had traces of asbestos. The money's available to schools where insurance companies refuse to cover the bill. The ministry says 127 schools applied for a total of nearly $1.7 million, but about half were turned down. It says that's because they wanted recompense for asbestos testing, which the grants don't cover.
16: The Labour Party has announced its final candidate for the Māori seats in this year's election. Fulbright scholar and Stanford University graduate Te Pu'oho Kātini will contest Te Tai Ho'uru. Contests in various electorates are heating up. With more, here's our political editor Lillian Hanley.
0: Labor's campaign chair, Willie Jackson, says it will be much tighter than last election when Te Pāti Māori had a near clean sweep, taking 6 of the 7 seats. Following a period of turmoil for Te Pāti Māori, Associate Professor Lara Greaves says there will be tight and unpredictable races. Each electorate presents its own fascinating contest. The Greens have 2 candidates who were formerly aligned with Te Pāti Māori, but co-leader Marama Davidson says that says more about the Greens holding space in Te Ao Māori politics for decades.
16: Voyager founder and CEO C.B. Woodhouse has apologised for retweeting a post he says was unacceptable and which led to the dumping of his company as sponsor of the New Zealand Media Awards. The organisers dropped Voyager sponsorship today, just a fortnight out from the showcase ceremony. The News Publishers Association says it became aware of social media content that Mr. Woodhouse had reposted, inconsistent with its values. It does not say what the post was. Mr. Woodhouse says he retweeted a post without reading it fully. A community board member in the area where a dirt bike rider was killed and another seriously injured last night is urging people to wait for the facts rather than passing on rumours. Now, PP Talk.

0: of concrete in the basement of his home has been ruled as undetermined. Coroner Alexander Ho says David Stanley Hart's remains lay undiscovered beneath his Mount Eden villa for more than 15 years. Melanie Early reports.
1: Little is known about the life of David Hart, including the date he died. The coroner says his death occurred between March and April 2004, with his remains being found in 2020 during renovations. Coroner Ho says Mr. Hart ran the villa as a boarding house and often travelled to the West Coast to pan for gold. He says a fracture was found on the back of Mr. Hart's skull, but due to skeletonisation, he could not say if it happened before or after death. Police say the only suspect is dead.
0: A researcher says high screen use in children is replacing the vital activities they need to develop. A University of Auckland study found children's screen use is linked to long-term problems with attention, self-control and planning. Lead researcher Claire Reid says screen use can have long-term effects on children's brains.
2: What's happening with these children is that the time they're spending online, they're not spending talking to their parents. They're not spending socialising with their peers. The screens are displacing really important developmental activities that children need to undertake.
0: The study, which reviewed global research, found that more than 80% of 58 studies showed at least one negative link between screen use and the brain's executive function. Queenstown's Coronet Peak has switched on a new $2 million snow factory to create snow weeks before the start of winter. Traditional snowmaking equipment can only operate in sub-zero temperatures, but the ski area's manager says the new factory works like a refrigerator and can run around the clock in temperatures up to 20 degrees. Nigel Kerr says the snow will be used to build a base on lower ski slopes that struggle to hold cover in preparation for the season's start.
3: The difference is we can make this snow up to about 20 degrees Celsius. It's turning about 110,000 litres of water a day into about 240 cubic metres of snow.
0: Coronet Peak plans to open its learner and ski play areas on May the 29th, about 2 weeks earlier than last year. In sport, the White Ferns will warm up for their one-day series against England with a match against the ECB Development 11 in Durham tonight. Team veteran Susie Bates is very familiar with the Chester Street ground, where tonight's match will be held after playing for Durham last year. Bates, who retires from international cricket after the forthcoming T20 World Cup, says the Durham wicket can suit both batters and bowlers.
4: It's usually a really good batting wicket, really fast outfield. There was some high-scoring games in the 50-over competition last year. Can do a little bit the first 10 overs, so if you get through that, yeah, high-scoring game. And yeah, sort of got a bit in it for the bowlers, but if you get them with the bat, you can really tuck in.
0: Tonight's match has just got underway. Meanwhile, seven players with White Ferns experience will feature in the 15-strong New Zealand A squad for the team's first tour to Asia. New Zealand A will play 3 one-day matches and 3 T20s in Sri Lanka. And a record 1.33 million people have entered the public ballot for next year's London Marathon, surpassing the previous record set in this year's race by 18%. That's the news.
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0: Te Reo Irirangi o Aotearoa, funded through New Zealand On Air. 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After the short forecast from Met Service through to midnight tomorrow, Northland to Taranaki, including Coromandel, Bay of Plenty and the Central High Country, mostly cloudy, isolated showers becoming widespread about Bay of Plenty tomorrow. Whanganui to Wellington, partly cloudy tonight, cloud increasing tomorrow with late rain for Wellington. Gisborne, Hawke's Bay and for Wairarapa mainly fine tonight, high cloud increasing tomorrow with late rain for South Wairarapa. Nelson, Marlborough, isolated showers turning to rain with heavy falls tomorrow afternoon. For Buller, grey, a few showers turning to rain with heavy falls tomorrow morning. Canterbury, Otago and Southland, scattered rain south of Ashburton tonight, scattered rain spreading throughout tomorrow morning, then clearing tomorrow.

tomorrow night. Westland, Fiordland, rain with heavy falls spreading north tonight and thunderstorms possible tomorrow morning and afternoon. The rain easing tomorrow evening. And at the Chatham Islands, mostly cloudy tonight, becoming fine tomorrow. 17 past 10 on RNZ National. Next news and weather at 11.

0: Thank you, Todd. You're back on Nights with Emil here on RNZ National. I think we've got to the bottom of this LMP mystery. What does LMP taste like?
1: I was going to retrieve the can out of the rubbish bin, to be fair.
0: Did you do that? I was wondering.
1: No, I was going to, but I thought, well, we could probably just look it up somewhere.
0: I'm sure you mean the recycling bin, Todd, not the rubbish bin.
1: Oh, absolutely.
0: Yeah, there we go.
1: Don't get us started about that, too.
0: All right, so according to Google AI, so a big asterisk next to this, LMP was historically made with mineral water from a spring in Paidua. But it is not made with Paidua water today. Originally, the drink was produced by mixing lemon juice with natural carbonated mineral water from the town. Modern LMP is manufactured by Coca-Cola using standard carbonated water, sugar and flavouring. So there you go, Todd Zanna.
1: Lovely. That's very nice. But only in New Zealand, right? Only made in New Zealand.
0: You can't get it anywhere else. Surely they must import a bit into London.
1: Oh, I'm sure
0: London.
1: They do. Yeah, I mean, you know, they don't make it anywhere else.
0: They don't make it anywhere else. No, you'd hope not, wouldn't you?
1: Like pineapple lumps.
0: But it insists upon the question, well, then where does the pea come from?
1: Well, pea for Paidua.
0: You probably want to phrase that slightly differently. But if the water doesn't come from Paidua anymore, and Paidua is the pea in LMP that gives it its distinctive LMP flavour, I suppose they must have approximated the pea in some way.
1: It's traditional. You don't change a tradition. Do you?
0: But they have changed the. This is the point. The water doesn't come from Paidua anymore.
1: Yeah, but they wouldn't call it lemon and water. L&W.
0: Apparently, it's made in Mount Wellington now. Yeah. They can't call it L&MW. Yeah. Can they? Yeah, yeah. No. Someone has sent me a text actually, Todd. This will put a lid on it. LMP tastes, this person says, like carbonated water, sugar, food acid 330, flavour, mineral salts 504, 170, 500, and colour 150D.
1: LMVD.
0: Yeah. There you go. Todd Zana, thank you for accompanying me to the bottom of this mystery.
1: You've missed me, haven't you?
0: Always.
1: Thank you.
0: And thank you, listeners, for busting that myth for us tonight on Nights. What have we got coming up over the next couple of hours? We will have a reading in about 25 minutes time. Episode 10, the final episode actually of My Father's Island, read by Adam Dudding. That will play out around about a quarter to and take us through to 11. And then after 11, Maggie Tweedy is here, the great Maggie Tweedy with Postcards. We are today travelling across the Pacific and meeting a New Zealand musician sharing songs from Taiwan. That's at around about 11:05 and will take us right through to tomorrow morning. But right now, 10:20 is the time. So let's go to RNZ's program, The Detail.
2: At midday today, 2,000 firefighters along with some 111 dispatchers across the country will be walking off the job. They're calling for better pay, more staff, improved resources, work conditions, all this sort of stuff.
3: We want to signal to our employer that they need to come to bargaining. I don't think we need to do a great big long strike to do that. We're doing a short strike. This is the beginning.
4: Foreign emergency is in a real dire state. We've got fire trucks breaking down on a daily basis right across the country. Now, we can't serve the big heavy aerials, the big ladder trucks breaking down all the time. We've got equipment that is breaking down. We've had promises from the last negotiations for an extra 235 fighters still haven't been fulfilled by the organisation.
5: Promises not kept, say firefighters, and breakdowns across the entire organisation. That organisation, Fire and Emergency New Zealand, or FENZ. We've all seen the union graffiti on fire trucks and heard about the hour-long strike that stopped engines based just 7 minutes away getting to a burning school.
6: The fire ripped through the sport pavilion here at Northcote College on Auckland's North Shore. We've heard from a number of members of the community that it's a historically significant building, roughly 150 years old. However, fire and emergency say it's beyond saving.
5: Efforts to put out a blaze at another school were hindered because the equipment was broken.
7: One of the aerial trucks from Rotorua Fire Station broke down at the fire. The aerial trucks are the big fire trucks that deliver a huge amount of water from high above. So they let us put out fires safely without having to commit firefighters to those interior fire trucks. And also another report of a command unit from Tauranga Fire Station broke down on the way to the incident. So that's two specialist fire trucks that broke down on the way to the Taupo fire yesterday.
5: I'm Alexia Russell, and today on The Detail, what's the beef with firefighters? Why do they seem to be stuck in an endless standoff with the organisation that funds them?
8: Fire and Emergency and the Firefighters Union are swapping blame following a business being destroyed by a fire in Auckland this afternoon. Emergency services were called to Cortina Place in Pakuranga just after midday during an hour-long strike.
9: One person. The Professional Firefighters Union has been accused of gambling with the public's safety after its members voted for more strikes. Fire and Emergency New Zealand, the organisation that employs firefighters, says it's disappointed the union continues to escalate industrial action.
10: Well, the reality is they're saying that they've got contingency planning in place to be able to mitigate this risk. What is it? And why has it failed?
11: For the union to say we have to get back around the table, we are there. We're the ones who have asked for facilitated bargaining. And we want to get resolution for our firefighters.
10: This organisation runs on a very fine line every day. And really the reality is that the strike exposes just how much of a fine line this organisation runs on.
5: There's so much to this story, and a warning, there's no happy ending.
12: Essentially, there's a fire truck that breaks down in New Zealand every day, probably multiple every day. And I just can't handle any more of the lies and the half-truths that are being told.
13: There's an issue, and there is just a lack of questions and clarity about what's going on. That's what I want to get to the bottom of.
5: Here are a few firefighter facts. Firefighters will attend car crashes, medical events. They're often at the scene first with their defibrillators. Dig people out of landslides, rescue them from floods, secure the roofs blown off in a cyclone, run search and rescue operations, tackle hazardous materials incidents, perform cliffside rescues, put smoke alarms up, turn up at your school fair for community education sessions, get your cat out of a tree, clean and maintain the fire trucks, and put out fires. The more we're hit by big weather events, the more that other services are hit by cost cuts, the more they have to do. And now they're doing it during a major restructure aimed at cutting costs by $50 to $70 million a year after the government refused to entertain the size of an increase in the insurance levies that funds them. That means about 150 roles gone from the service, including this one this week.
14: Fire and Emergency New Zealand is acts the only paid role on Aotea, Great Barrier Island. Documents seen by RNZ show the new arrangement, which is sending staff from the mainland, will cost the fire service more than retaining an officer on the island.
5: RNZ's Phil Pennington's been taking a special interest in this story, but when I asked him if he could see a way out, there was a big silence.
15: Is it on every front that you look that there seems to be an overwhelming problem or lack, or and everything compounding together, you know, the finances, the strife, even the personal conflicts, and then, of course, climate change just bearing down on us all.
5: Let's start today with those graffitied fire trucks, something that most of us will have got used to seeing over the last couple of years.
15: Yeah, you will have seen those with a dire emergency on the trucks or on the fire station windows. In fact, it came up at Parliamentary Select Committee when some MPs said, you know, why on earth are they allowed to do that? But the answer was, from Fens itself, was, well, they are. They're allowed to do that.
5: How long has this been going on? Is it 2 years, is that right, that they've been negotiating their pay?
15: Yeah, the actual strike action and the dire emergency type stuff, that's been going on since last October. But you're right, it extends way back. Bargaining began in August 2024, and they haven't had a general pay increase since July 2023.
5: How come? I mean, surely, is it a case of the two not meeting at all? Are they so far apart?
15: Well, they are. And even when they seem to veer closer together, then they break apart again. So in March, we were expecting some more bargaining talks at the end of March. But they've now split apart again. And I understand that the union is now wanting to meet with Fens just next week to try to actually build trust into the relationship, is the way they put it. So that's how basic it is. They're saying that there's not a lot of trust there, and they're actually proposing that the two sides could adopt what Auckland Port and the Stevedores did, or the Maritime Union, where they try to get the relationship on more of an even keel and then advance bargaining after that. So that doesn't look great in terms of how far along the track they are. They did, as I say, meant to be having some bargaining in late March, but then that was actually cancelled. And then you had this Employment Relations Authority finding that said that Fens had not consulted over a restructure that they wanted to go ahead with properly. And so that's just complicated things as well.
5: Speaking of complications, I mean, let's lay this out from the very beginning, because I think people get confused about what Fens is and what they do and why isn't the government funding the fire service. So can you explain the structure to me, Phil?
15: Yeah, so about 2016, it was the fire service and volunteers stations were all around and the careers, but they were in two separate parts. They were separate entities. And then the legislation was changed then to bring them together. That's been a big job.
5: So bring them together under the Fens.
15: Bring the volunteers and the what they call career or the paid firefighters together. The numbers here are about 11,000 volunteers, about 1,800 paid firefighters. And then you've got around 1,400 support people. Mm. Fens actually calls a large part of that enablers, which gets you away from the frontline back office thing. They insist that they're spending 90% of their money, which is about $800 million a year, on the front line. But it was a big thing, and they had to bring it together. And the legislation set out the funding, and the funding is not from the government. This is not like a government department. Nearly all of their money, in fact, all but 1% of their money, comes from insurance levies, and that's around $800 million.
5: So the insurance industry obviously takes a very keen interest in what's going on, because if the firefighters get what they want, that inevitably surely will mean our insurance premiums go up.
15: Yeah, I think the fight, the industrial fight in the context, comes against in a really fraught time for Fens. The restructure complicates it, and the restructure is largely a response to its revenues becoming more uncertain for the first time. They had wanted a levy rise that's on like commercial property, households, that sort of thing. They sought a levy rise of over 5% to kick in from July, and the government, this is last year, said, no, you can have 2.2%. And the Minister, it's Internal Affairs, Brooke Van Velden, she basically said she wasn't convinced that they needed more money. At the same time, Fens has found that its revenue base has become more uncertain. They said actually in their annual report, this is that they had expected a 13% rise in what they would get from the levy when you factored in a rise in the levy and a rise in the base number of insurance premiums it covered, of households and that. But actually, they thought that would be 4% bigger, but it contracted by 1%, the number of premiums, if you like. And they said that this was last year. They said that was the first time it had declined on a year-on-year basis in almost two decades.
5: Right, so this is people realising they cannot afford insurance.
15: Yes.
5: And taking a punt that their house won't be washed down the hill in the next flood.
15: Yeah, and commercial stuff contracting too, and less construction premiums as well. It's really, yeah, I mean, perfect storm is bandied about, but it is really like that. And the government also being a little sceptical about them saying they wanted more money. And so the government actually said, no, we want you to save $60 million over 3 years. And then at the end of last year, we saw that Fens was saying that, I think in addition to that, they were going to try and save $50 million a year. And so you've got declining, uncertain revenues, a cost-cutting drive that is fed into a restructure, all against the background of this industrial dispute, and then the bigger picture, which really is the question of, with climate change and floods, they are often the first responder, but can they cope as first responder? Are they going to be there when they have all these pressures on them? And that's really the background debate that's going on at Fens. Mm.
5: Because they're not just the first responder for, you know, natural emergencies and fires, obviously, but, you know, they have defibrillators on the engine, so often they're quicker to get to a scene than ambulances when it comes to things like road crashes and heart attacks and things like that.
15: Yeah, medical emergencies, is they get thousands and thousands of those call-outs every year, but they don't get a premium out of vehicle insurance. So you can just see there's anomalies in the way it's been set up. In terms of, like, you know, the Insurance Council would like it to be funded from general taxation, like a usual department. But in terms of the question of the pros and cons of that, if you have the levy system, it means that people who don't have insurance don't pay, so that's not fair. But it also means that those who have a high-value property do pay a lot, and there's a fairness in that. But if you move to general taxation, it means that people with low-value assets, yeah, they might end up paying as much as the people with high-value assets. So there's unfairness whichever way you go.
5: But, I mean, couldn't there be a case where the government just looks at it again and says, we've given you all these extra tasks, at the same time we want you to cut costs, okay, we'll change our mind, we'll put in a few hundred million extra?
15: Has Nicola Willis facing down a budget with it in the middle of the Iran war.
5: But this is a fire service, Phil.
15: Yeah, and when you look at what they're called businesses, they are responding to almost 80%. Their targets are like to get to a fire in the city within 8 minutes and in the countryside with a volunteer crew within 11 minutes. And they're almost on target. They're slightly under the 80-85% target. So, like, their core business, they're getting done. But then, of course, we hear about the fire trucks breaking down. The fire trucks, of course, get a lot of news and have sparked a parliamentary inquiry into the fleet. Your context there, of course, you've got to remember that they have over 1,000 vehicles, although many of those are small utes, not fire trucks as such. And also they do go to thousands and thousands of jobs. So the breakdowns are very high profile, but they obviously do have a big problem. They've admitted that.
5: Here's Megan Stifler, the Deputy Chief Executive Operational Response at FENS, speaking to TV3.
16: When FENS was formed 8 years ago, we inherited a very old fleet. We don't argue that. And since it came into fruition, FENS has replaced 317 of its appliances. We've got another 60 on track now to be delivered. And we've got $20 million being invested every year for the next 3 years. So with a 10-year asset management plan, investment in fleet, New Zealand should know that we are addressing this issue, but it will take some time.
15: They said in the Select Committee last month, hey, we just do not have enough money to do some sort of general overhaul of the fleet. We've got about 20, 25 million a year that we spend updating the fleet. But then when you listen to that, you go, okay, so that's on the give them a break side, but on the, well, can you give them a break? You know, they were told to do a strategy about where to put the really big trucks with the ladders. They're called aerials. They were told to do a strategy on that after the Auckland Convention Centre fire. So that was back in, you know, 2019 was the fire. 2020, they said, do this. They haven't done a strategy yet. They've been working on it since then or not working on it. It's just stalled, delayed. We keep asking and we haven't seen one. Yeah, very difficult situation for them, I think made more difficult by them.
5: The fire service's shortcomings affect everybody, don't they? You see farmers getting worried that now that more land is being put into forestry, that volunteers are kind of responsible for responding to forest fires.
15: Yeah, there's a lot of pressure on the volunteers, and they're sort of like the unheard from party here, really. A lot of those volunteers, of course, are very, very keen and they do get some training. I mean, so questions we've been asking around the training for them include, you know, how much landslide training have they had? Because they were a key part of being called out in the floods where we had the Mount Maunganui landslide. Further north in Coromandel, I think the Tairua volunteers played a big part there. And I think it went very well. But, you know, FENS really, their dedicated training on landslides is a 20-minute module, which doesn't sound a whole lot. They have other safety stuff. So the volunteers are sort of unsung. A pretty much unheard from, although we've had stories, for instance, them trying to get coverage from ACC for PTSD and the things they have to see when they go to road accidents. And there's things that, like that that you look at and you think, well, you sort of wonder why they don't have that coverage.
5: Yeah, I mean, look at the Auckland floods now, what, 2023?
17: An investigation into the death of two volunteer firefighters at Muruwai has found Fire and Emergency NZ failed to identify landslides as a hazard that could put its crews at risk.
15: That was when they brought in that landslide training module. That, I mean, they had an inquiry into that. It found that they basically were not training their people at all on landslides. That really raised some questions that, to my mind, have still not been answered or properly grappled with about fences' responsibilities around those fatalities.
5: Phil says there are some really tricky issues centred around volunteers, including them attending incidents that Fens has not trained them for, such as water rescues. The question for the whole brigade has become, how much are they expected to do? This was also an issue bothering the head of Fens, Kerry Gregory.
15: Yeah, what he actually said in a memo that we uncovered just prior to the restructure in November, he said, we can't keep doing everything for everybody. We can't keep doing everything for everybody. And then he said, and that's not a bad thing. And then he announced this significant drive to be more efficient. But if you're a firefighter with a dire emergency sign on the door and the union sitting in behind that, you hear that, you're probably pretty worried, right?
5: Yeah, I mean, the police have said something similar with the refusal to turn up to, certain like mental health call-outs and stuff. Yeah. Is the fire service taking a leaf out of their book?
15: When I went to them about what he had said there, which was behind closed doors, that we can't keep doing everything for everybody, they said, oh, no, that doesn't apply to actually firefighting. They said, because the documents also said that they were going to look at stopping or slowing activities. This was in the context of wanting to save $50 million a year, stopping or slowing activities. That was in black and white in a quote. But they came back to me and said, oh no, core duties like firefighting and additional duties under the Governing Act, such as responding to medical emergencies, rescuing people in floods, were not part of the changes. We're not part of the changes. Again, take them at their word, that's going to take incredibly good management of this restructure in a hotly disputed industrial environment to deliver this wider range of services while also saving money.
5: The pay system's been mucked up as well, as if they didn't have enough problems. There's been a while. Yeah, well, yeah, it's overtime essentially. And that, you know, if you go to the fire services website, they're advising their members not to sign anything that gives Fens the right to deduct overpayments from their wages.
15: Of course, with the Holidays Act, you've had thousands of businesses and government agencies that have had trouble with that and have overpaid or underpaid, particularly underpaid people. You know, you've had a couple of billion bucks across hospitals that the Holidays Act mucked up. That's going back, you know, the last decade or so.
5: Yeah, and so I guess Fens, with firefighters doing shift work, that's going to be exacerbated.
15: Yeah, the more shift work, the more weekend work you have allowances, that becomes messier and messier. It's interesting, though, if they're only grappling with that now, because, I mean, Health New Zealand started grappling with that in, 2017, and they're still going, so it can be really, really hard to unpick. And then, in many cases, actually paying people stuff that they should have got in the first place. And, yeah, they said that they're offering a pay deal of, I think, 6.2% over 3 years and that the union wants three times as much. But if you get into the figures of that, you know, you get into a very fraught area where, for instance, Fens likes to say that what they're offering would give average senior firefighter about $90,000 a year, give or take, but that they can get almost $40,000 a year in allowances on top of that. I have people like emailing me when I do stories going, oh, the firefighters, you know, they're all moonlighting as plumbers anyway, this sort of thing.
5: Yeah.
15: There's always that, you know how it is. But then you ask yourself, at what point do you say, well, we don't need you to be on overtime. We don't actually need you to cover that shift. You can not do that and you can go home. And then there's a fire and then it's, you know, then you need them there. So it's just one of those things where it's a what if job, really, isn't it?
5: Mm.
15: You don't ever want a fire, but if you have one, they've got to be there. Which often they're not. I don't know if we've got onto the fleet yet, but of course the fleet gets to the fact that they have had those breakdowns where they haven't been able to get there. I mean, the Taupo College one was a classic where they called in the big aerial ladder truck from Rotorua. It got there, and this is while the college was burning, and the pump that failed on the truck, and they only got a dribble out the end, so they had to call another one from Hamilton 2 hours away. But meantime, the firefighters, a witness talked about them looking really sad, frustrated and angry at this. And a firefighter I talked to, I put his name to it at the time, he said it was also more dangerous because they had to get closer to that. They were trying to keep the fire away from burning the library, and they succeeded. But they had to get closer to the flames than they would, of course, if they'd had the ladder working.
5: An increasing number of headlines on the service's fleet failures have bled through into Parliament.
18: The firefighters have got equipment issues, I think we all know that. So a parliamentary select committee is launching an inquiry. Trucks are breaking down on the way to emergencies. Tim Costley is the National MP leading this particular one. He's with us.
13: There's an issue, and there is just a lack of questions and clarity about what's going on. That's what I want to get to the bottom of.
18: Will you be able to?
13: Well, you think so. They're not difficult questions, right? Like, if you take the last 30 fire trucks that got bought, I asked, you know, 18 months ago, how many of them are in use? I got told it's the majority. I found out a few months later the answer is actually zero. So I asked again at the start of this year, well, how many is it now? I got told 14. Guess what? Turns out the answer is actually zero. So I said, well, hang on a minute.
15: It's Tim Costley and Mike Davidson of the Greens, but Tim Costley of National, he made his real job to say, how is this fleet going? And over a series of select committee hearings, when he was asking FENS, the top guys in FENS, Kerry Gregory, Megan Stifler, others, what is going on with your fleet, and particularly 30 trucks that have had a fraught history. And he says he got such varied information from them that he found it misleading, to the point that he called for an inquiry, and so did Mike Davidson of the Greens. And that inquiry has now begun into the fleet. Submissions closed on April the 30th. I understand, you know, the likes of the union will be going there. The union will be asking the inquiry to come up with a recommendation for another inquiry into FENS as a whole. Don't know how many inquiries you can afford to have. But that's the state. So the fleet problems, they've landed at Parliament's door.
5: That's it for today. The details, the newsroom production, supported by RNZ and New Zealand On Air. This episode was produced by Gwen McClure and Shalise Tansey and engineered by Mark Chesterman. Thanks to Phil Pennington. I'm Alexia Russell. Mā te wā.
0: Thank you, Alexia, in that breathtaking music. And the detail is back again tomorrow morning. Some interesting LMP lore from Owen in the text in the 2101, who writes, Pairoa's neighbouring town, Te Aroha, had a natural mineral water drink called Te Aroha and Lemon. I loved it in the 1960s and early 1970s. A free mineral water drinking fountain was situated in the domain, and it was discontinued because of heavy metal contamination. That, I'll just interject to say, that was a funny sentence to me initially, because it went to a different line after the word metal. So it appeared to me that the free mineral water drinking fountain situated in the domain was discontinued due to heavy metal. Which made me laugh. Anyway, heavy metal contamination from nearby mining, which is not as funny. More recently, Te Aroha mineral water and lemon and Te Aroha are on sale again using real local mineral water. Look at that. Thanks for that. And someone else quite rightly says RNZ did a whole programme all about Pairoa, which was very interesting and covered the history of the town and lots of content as well about the famous LMP drink. Yes, that I think is Justine Murray who did that, and it was part of the Know My Town series. And, of course, you can listen to it on the RNZ website or wherever you get your podcasts. Meanwhile, speaking of the correspondence I received from you, Mike has sent me a thoughtful message about sport. We were speaking earlier on with Leanne Norman, who is the first ever professor of women in sport at Loughborough University in Leicestershire. In the UK. Hi, Emil writes, Mike, a great example of adaptation of a game to suit women is cricket. The game looks exactly the same as the men's game, has the same skill levels, competitiveness, excitement. The adaptions, such as smaller ground and a slightly smaller ball, are the only changes. The excitement comes because the women fast bowlers bowl slightly slower, which allows the skilled batter more time to play shots. The same with the spinners, although not much slower. And nobody thinks the game is lesser because of these changes. What other women's sports adjust in such a small manner what other, I think they mean here, what other adjustments could women's sports make that provide the same gain? Nobody thinks it's condescending or sexist because of these changes in cricket. What other sports would benefit from subtle changes to create games better suited? Cricket, Mike notes, has the benefit of being able to implement these alterations and still play in the same wickets, which is a huge advantage. That's true. I know that in basketball it's a slightly different ball, so the ball is slightly smaller in professional women's basketball. I think the same might be... I think it might be true in rugby, or at least being trialled, that the ball is slightly smaller. I know in volleyball the net is slightly lower. Oh, I see here as well in handball, apparently the ball is slightly smaller. That is an interesting thought, though, isn't it? What have we got coming up over the next hour and a quarter here on Nights? Well, Maggie Tweedy, I can tell you with great confidence, will be along with postcards after the news at 11. But we are also right now going to continue with our reading. This is the final part of our ongoing reading, episode 10 of My Father's Island, written by the great Adam Dudding, read for us by the great Adam Dudding. All of the episodes are, of course, available to be listened to on the RNZ website at your leisure. Just Google My Father's Island, Adam Dudding. But to take us to the pips, here is Adam Dudding with the 10th and final episode of My Father's Island.

0: For Robin Dudding, possibly the best thing about the 1980s was that eventually they ended. It was the decade Islands died, his father died, his mother died, and his marriage nearly did too. It was when all his children got fed up with him, establishing grudges that would never entirely fade. Near decade's end, we met and co-wrote a letter to him saying we were angry, that we all found his behaviour intolerable, that we were unhappy that he was unhappy, that we didn't like coming home because of him, that it felt like he was cancelling out all the good things of previous years, that we were sick of tiptoeing around and trying to gauge his moods and watching his back as he walked away, and that we really hated the way he was treating Mum. I have no memory what his reaction to the letter was. It's quite possibly he didn't give us one. It's also curious, given how clear it seems now that he was suffering from something like depression, that the word doesn't appear in our letter. Perhaps we were being thick, but I think it's more to do with the fact that Prozac didn't reach the market until 1987 and wasn't mainstream until years after that. Depression wasn't taboo, exactly, but nor was it on everyone's lips the moment someone became unaccountably grumpy or mean. Urging him to see a shrink wouldn't have crossed our minds. Dad talking about his feelings at a stranger's behest was unimaginable. All the same, as the new decade began, things started very slowly to get a little better. Freelance work had come and gone, including stints writing a Books World column for The Listener. But in late 1990, he got a permanent sub-editing job there, working under chief sub-editor Tom McWilliams and alongside his old crony Kevin Ireland. Tom, Kevin and Bob, three grizzled former editors of Mate magazine, reunited four decades later. However, for Dad, a regular job like this, especially in journalism, was an admission of defeat. He took the sub-editing seriously and found the usual pleasures in working with words, but he was still back in the wretched, cynical, sensationalising trade he'd escaped when he quit the Auckland Star in 1959. A steady, well-paid job was also a capitulation to conformity, and he moaned continually about it. He hated the motorway commute from the shore, and the polluted city air choked his lungs. He was surrounded by sloppy writing and fools. The new editor was a philistine, and someone had let accountants into the building. I'm not being facetious when I say it bothered him to work for the sake of money. While considering whether to apply to be managing editor at Auckland University Press a few years earlier, he told a friend the steady income was a, quote, huge attraction, but this seemed, quote, of itself to be cogent reason for not applying. I mean, it is hardly the correct motivation for job vocation. Yet he enjoyed the novel experience of solvency, buying himself new running shoes and an expensive racing bike, treating himself to a few beers at the London bar after work. As Kevin would say to him when they slunk out of the Dominion Road offices for a lunchtime curry and a beer, better than bloody starving in Torbay, eh, Bob? And when he was playing ping pong in the Listener lunchroom, you'd catch glimpses of the mad joy and vicious competitiveness that always overcame him when he had a ping pong paddle in his hand. The ghost of Islands haunted him. He'd tell Listener arts and books editor Chris Burke that he had all the material for the next edition ready to go if only he could get the funds together. Yet for all his bitching, I think being forced to interact daily with people on the magazine and in the wider office helped pull him out of his deep funk. He became very fond of some of his workmates and was seen more often as lovable curmudgeon than unapproachable misanthrope. He got older, he got sicker, he got nicer, slowly. I used to think the two things were connected, that he'd looked at his failing body and realised no one was going to nurse him in his dotage if he remained alienated from his entire family. Either that or illness was robbing him of the energy and breath it takes to be a full-time asshole. I'm less sure now. I think if he could have stopped being mean and miserable by sheer force of will, he'd have done so years earlier. As it was, he remained cantankerous and snappy. He still exercised his crazed iron grip over every crumbling square inch of Sealy Road. He still knew how to win an argument by saying nothing or limping away. But somehow, the bitterness, the fury of the 1980s faded away. He got one new hip at 62 and another at 66. He quit the cigarettes, but it was way too late for his smoke-brittle lungs. Emphysema, said the specialist. You're not going to drop dead soon, but when you die, this is what it'll be from. By the turn of the millennium, editor Dudding was long out of the literary game. Islands had been officially dead for a decade, and he hadn't written a listener headline in years. Mostly, he slowly gardened and swam and sat in the sun, with sidelines and limping, coughing and complaining. He read a lot, out loud if it was a shareable passage and someone was near enough to hear. He was quietly chuffed to get an entry in the 1998 Oxford Companion to New Zealand Literature, and again when in 2000 Bill Manhire dedicated Doubtful Sounds, a collection of Manhire's essays and interviews, to him. A few years after that, Bill made him an offer he wasn't allowed to refuse, be guest editor of the 2003 edition of Best New Zealand Poems, an online series run by Bill's International Institute of Modern Letters at Victoria University. The email in which Dad explained to Bill why he should ask someone else instead of him was full of the same half-ironic self-flagellation, agonising doubt and unmistakable excitement that ran through the correspondence of his mate, Landfall and Islands days. He listed the reasons for his crippling trepidation about taking the job, which included an inability to understand or judge poetry, his arthritis, an imaginary stomach ulcer, being very busy with a grandson's fundraising sausage sizzle, his disconnection from the literary scene of late, and his preference, in any case, for growing tomatoes, leeks, and chickens. And, perhaps most insightfully, because one would like to be famous, notable, useful, contributing, but it also seems that temperamentally I'm a bit unemployable because I worry myself into a blue funk. And yet, he conceded, for all his ignorance of current poetry, my ears prick up when I stumble across something I like and it wouldn't do me any harm to stop reading US crime books. Hi, Robin, Bill replied. I take it that's a yes. So over the course of 2003, Dad read most of the New Zealand poetry published in print or online that year, exchanged emails with Bill in which he fretted about how awful some of it was, and early the next year pared it down to the 25 he liked best. For all the protestations, he was patently thrilled to be flexing his creaky editorial muscles. And it turned out he recognised most of the poets' names even after his 10 years in the wilderness. His introductory essay included a warm, if typically backhanded, acknowledgement of Mum's involvement. My wife Lois has to accept at least 50% of the blame or praise for the present selection. I couldn't have managed without her expert reading. In the closing paragraphs of his introduction, Dad wrote, "It has been rewarding to greet some old friends in the poetry world. The first magazine I edited was the second issue of Mate in 1958. In several ways, then, Best New Zealand Poems 2003 is the last link in a rather slow-growing circle. I believe that Mate gave some pleasure to quite a few people. I hope the same can be said for Best New Zealand Poems 2003. That was in March 2004. A few months later, Mum's brain blew up. It was just after midnight. She'd been in the garden, picking snails from her flower garden and flinging them over the fence to the neighbours rather than kill them. She was going to bed when she suddenly felt weak and lost consciousness. The night was like a practice run for the night of Dad's death. The same family phone tree in the middle of the night. The same tearful street lamp lit drive from home to the hospital in Takapuna. The same stomach lurch and mental exploration of the possibilities. How do I feel, just hypothetically, if my parent is already dead, or is going to die, or ends up a vegetable? And which would be worse? Mum spent the next 4 months in a hospital rehab unit, progressing from bed to chair to walker to stick. There was physio for her dead right leg and arm, vocab lists for her mangled speech. Eventually, she returned home to a house full of new handrails, to be nursed by a husband with failing lungs, who with every passing year had been depending on her more and more to be his nurse, to fetch and carry and cook and to feed the chooks because he couldn't make it back up the hill from the fowl run. After a few weeks, he became overwhelmed by the sheer enormity of the task and fell into a proper can't-get-out-of-bed depression. His GP gave him some pills, and a few weeks later, he got up again. He and Mum moved in with Ruth for a few weeks. He told Ruth that perhaps clinical depression was what had been wrong with him back in the 1980s, and it was a shame he hadn't been offered happy pills like these back then. Ruth said, "No shit, Sherlock," or words to that effect.
1: 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Please retune to 9700 kilohertz in the 31-meter band. Once again, please retune to 9700 kilohertz in the 31-meter band.

0: RNZ Pacific, Nissan Bulawanaka, I'm Johnny Blades. Australia says it will work to support Fiji as a critical hub for fuel supply in the Pacific Islands amidst the current global fuel crisis. Australia's Foreign Minister Penny Wong has been in talks with Fiji's Prime Minister Sitiveni Dambuka in Suva. Ms Wong says Australia is working to ensure all opportunities are taken to guarantee fuel supply for the Pacific Islands, noting Fiji's central role in that.
1: We understand the extent to which this is being felt as a price shock in Fiji and we want to provide assistance. It also will reinforce your role as a supply and storage hub for so many Pacific nations.
0: Australia is to provide $30 million Australian dollars in targeted budget support to assist with Fiji's fuel response. The two governments have also indicated they are close to signing a new bilateral treaty covering security and economic cooperation. The Solomon Islands Prime Minister Jeremiah Manele has called for calm ahead of a motion of no confidence in his leadership to be heard in Parliament on Thursday. Mr. Manele held a press conference on Wednesday afternoon accompanied by Solomon Islands Police Commissioner Ian Vaivaso. The Prime Minister says he has fully complied with a Court of Appeal ruling for him to convene Parliament later this week in order to allow the motion to be considered. He has appealed to the public for unity and calm as the country moves through what he describes as an important democratic process. New Caledonia's government says it has suspended all trade cooperation with Vanuatu after Vanuatu's government hosted the pro-independence FLNKS Kanak movement in Port Vila. Vanuatu's been hosting a series of talks exploring the strengthening of trade relations with the French Pacific Territory. But New Caledonia's government claims it was not invited, and its economy and external trade minister has described it as a lack of respect that cannot remain unanswered. According to New Caledonia's organic law, the president is the only qualified authority to represent New Caledonia for its external relations. A former refugee sent by the Australian government to Nauru says she felt dead and forgotten while she was detained there. The Australian Senate is holding an inquiry into Australia's offshore processing arrangements with Nauru and Papua New Guinea. Mariam told a Senate committee that her 2 years on Nauru, around 14 years ago, have left her permanently mentally scarred.
2: The food was very poor. Most of the time we were hungry. Myself, I went down to 40 kilograms at that time. After 13 years, I'm still taking antidepressant tablets, and without it, my life is practically impossible.
0: Pacifica continue to have the highest unemployment rate out of any ethnic group in New Zealand. Unemployment figures released by Stats NZ show 11.9% unemployment rate for Pacifica in the first quarter of 2026, compared to a 5.3% rate nationally. For Pacifica, it's 1% higher than at the same time last year. Concern is growing in villages in the southeast of Samoa's main island of Upolu as a key tsunami warning siren has been taken down. The Samoa Observer reports residents in Lalo Mano Alepata have noticed their village spanning siren hasn't worked for a long time, is heavily rusted and lacking maintenance. The siren was one of many installed in 2014 following the 2009 tsunami, which claimed 143 lives in Samoa. Residents in neighbouring villages are reporting similar issues, with three sirens in Saleapanga being reported as not working. Samoa's government has yet to release a statement. In news from New Zealand, Labour Party leader Chris Hipkins says the government's taking a big risk by scrapping the Broadcasting Standards Authority. The Media and Communications Minister Paul Goldsmith has confirmed the BSA will go and media will self-regulate. It comes after the BSA faced backlash from ministers following a decision to begin regulating podcasts and online media. Chris Hipkins says the regulation does need to be updated, but ditching the BSA completely isn't the answer.
3: At a time when confidence in the media is being severely tested, removing one backstop without replacing it with something that's robust and well thought through is a really, really risky thing for the government to be doing.
0: And Chris Hipkins wouldn't say whether Labor would reverse the move if elected to government later this year. The US Secretary of State says the world should support American efforts to reopen the Strait of Hormuz. Marco Rubio says a US military operation to escort commercial vessels through the strait is a defensive move to rescue what he's called innocent sitting ducks. A US blockade on Iranian ports in the strait remains. Mr. Rubio has urged countries to isolate Iran and form a coalition with the US, saying the key waterway does not belong to Iran and it shouldn't be able to control it. He says it sets a dangerous precedent and the world should act to stop it. Marco Rubio says President Trump wants to see a diplomatic end to the war that his country and Israel started in Iran. Spain says it will let the cruise ship at the centre of a deadly outbreak of Hanta virus travel to the Canary Islands. The ship is currently anchored off Cape Verde. Three people on board have died, with two of the deaths confirmed to have been caused by Hanta virus. The BBC contacted one passenger on board, a Jordanian travel vlogger named Kasim Hato. His comments are voiced.
4: People are taking the situation seriously, but without any panic, trying to keep social distancing and wearing masks to be safe. The leadership and captain on the ship are keeping us informed whenever they have new information. Our days have been close to normal, just waiting for authorities to find a solution. But morale on the ship is high and we're keeping ourselves busy with reading, watching movies, having hot drinks and that kind of thing. Our hearts are with those who passed away and their families, and we wish a speedy recovery to the sick people on board.
0: In sport, the PNG Chiefs Rugby League club has reportedly signed prolific try scorer Alex Johnston on a one-year deal. The ABC reports that the Rabbitohs winger is the Chiefs' second big signing ahead of their planned NRL debut in 2028. Jerome Luai of the West's Tigers signed last week. Johnston has a reputation as one of rugby league's most consistent finishers, and his signing is also seen as an important cultural addition to the Chiefs, given his ties to PNG and his standing among rugby league fans in the Pacific. PNG Chiefs General Manager Michael Chamas described the recruitment as a landmark moment for the club. And in football, Arsenal are through to their first Champions League final in 20 years after beating Atletico Madrid 1-0 in the semi-final second leg in London to go through 2-1 on aggregate. Arsenal, who are still in the hunt for the English Premiership, will play either Paris Saint-Germain or Bayern Munich in the final at the end of the month. Paris Saint-Germain currently lead that tie 5-4 going into the second leg. And that's a bulletin of news and sport from RNZ Pacific. For more stories, you can visit our website, rnz.co.nz/Pacific.
5: Pulavinaka, this is Pacific Waves from RNZ Pacific. I'm Susanna Swiss-Wiki. Coming up, Australia and Fiji set to sign a new treaty. Also,
6: anyone can say anything, and they do, often. How is there any protection?
5: New Zealand scraps its Broadcasting Standards Authority, and there are fresh claims that politics is getting in the way of saving Moana Pasifika. Australia and Fiji appear to be close to signing a new bilateral treaty that will cover security and economic cooperation. Fijian Prime Minister Sitiveni Rambuka held talks with Australia's Foreign Minister Penny Wong and Pacific Minister Pat Conroy in Suva on Wednesday. Johnny Blades reports.
0: The high-level Australian visit to Suva has an air of urgency about it. As well as responding to the global fuel crisis with Pacific Islands in mind, Australia is determined to elevate the partnership with Fiji at a time of geopolitical competition in the region. Sitiveni Rambuka says the two countries will be upgrading their current Vuvale partnership into the Vuvale Union, with security as a central pillar in the partnership.
7: This represents a huge step up in our relationship, and it is designed to deliver enduring outcomes across security, economic cooperation, and people-to-people connections.
0: Penny Wong says the union will be guided by durability, sovereignty, and regionalism.
1: And this reflects our shared understanding that in a world that is challenging and in a world that is more contested, we are stronger together. We are stronger together in an agreement that is grounded in the Pacific way.
0: The two governments say the partnership will also give practical effect to the Fiji-initiated and Pacific Islands Forum-endorsed Ocean of Peace Declaration, which aims to keep the region free from militarisation.
7: When we come to deal with the Ocean of Peace, our Australian counterparts prefer that we take the lead in its mention to the world. Out of their respect for it being a Fiji initiative, but I've always said that Fiji is just a partner in our cooperation in this part of the world.
0: Australia recently increased its efforts to help Fiji address the transnational drug trade. Pat Conroy says it's a regional problem requiring a regional response.
8: Looking ahead, the Vivale Union will further strengthen Fiji's capabilities across interdiction, policing, legislation, prosecution, and importantly, health. We'll support also Fiji's leadership in bringing forward a stronger regional approach to better tackle the threat, including before it reaches Fiji.
0: Meanwhile, Fiji has thrown its support behind the Pacific Forum's recent activation of the Bikitawa Declaration to coordinate the region's responses to the global fuel crisis. Penny Wong says Australia is working to ensure all opportunities are taken to guarantee fuel supply for the Pacific, noting Fiji's central role.
1: We understand the extent to which this is being felt as

0: In New Zealand, the government has announced it will disestablish the Broadcasting Standards Authority in the coming months. The BSA includes protections for rhetoric against marginalised communities. Kyan Selby reports.
1: Paul Goldsmith is the Media and Communications Minister as well as the Pacific Peoples Minister. He has previously admitted there would be a difficulty in maintaining protections for Pacifica in a post-BSA media landscape.
2: Technology has changed so dramatically that we've got to take stock of how we arrange things. You know, we just don't have the capability to monitor every Facebook post that somebody sticks up, or it's a much broader discussion around conversation in a social media world.
1: Minister Goldsmith says it makes no sense why a podcast should be treated differently from a broadcast. That, he says, is the consequence of an authority that hasn't been meaningfully updated since the 90s. This is what he told RNZ's Midday Report shortly after the announcement.
3: There's a range of options, but I think the tidiest, simplest thing is to say, well, look, that's had its day. Now let's try another approach. And ultimately, I think it's up for a future government. If you go to a self-regulation model, I think we do need to take stock 3 or 4 years down the line and just reassure ourselves that it's working.
1: But for Pacifica broadcasters, the BSA has served as a place to air grievances about harmful representations in the media. They are heard by a wide audience and thus can reinforce harmful stereotypes. Without a clear plan for self-regulation, broadcasters are left anxious about what comes next.
4: How would a self-regulatory body protect, I guess, how Pacific people might be unfairly positioned or reported on? That's sort of what immediately springs to mind.
1: That's Don Mann, the CEO of the Pacific Media Network.
4: And then the other thing, if it is a self-regulation model, you're still going to have people in and out. So I think a key thing to consider is, are our laws adequate to deal with media regulation, regardless of there being a regulatory body or a self-regulatory body in place?
1: The government says the Media Council, which handles complaints in print media, will take it from here. But without a plan to resource them, they would have to take in broadcasting complaints and beyond without any help. Mr. Mann is doubtful it'll work.
4: In its current form, I'm sure it won't cut it in terms of resourcing breadth knowledge. So it needs to be designed and resourced in a way that reflects modern media, modern consumption.
1: Tangata Pacifica news editor John Utanga agreed.
5: Until that happens, and in what way, shape or form, will it be also acknowledging, you know, media that exists in the online space? Do you cover social media as well? Are they covered in the same way? Anyone can say anything, and they do often. How is there any protection?
1: Mr. Utanga says social media is the epicentre for harmful representations against Pacifica, but without adequate protections, there could be nothing to stop broadcasters from regressing to a point where they would be doing it as well.
5: A lot of these organisations belong to sort of recognised news organisations with history, and, you know, with a code of practice and ethics. With a lot of these new players, particularly online environments, they don't appear to have that kind of history. Pretty much say anything they want. That's the thing that bothers me about, you know, what's happened today, is that it's now open season for everybody.
1: The government says the BSA will continue in its role until legislation is passed into law. Minister Goldsmith says this will be unlikely to happen before the election.
0: With Moana Pacifica's future in the Super Rugby Pacific competition still undecided, Gunnelaw Rugby claims its current owners, Pacifica Medical Association, are preventing them from saving the franchise. Moana Pacifica will disband at the end of this season if no new funder is found. Gunnelaw Rugby said they had attempted to buy the franchise last year but were rejected. However, there have now been some new developments. Our senior sports journalist Ili Satora joins me to talk more about this. Bula Ili, what's the latest with Kanaloa Rugby's proposal to save Moana Pacifica?
6: According to Tracy, they have been given until May 15th by New Zealand Rugby to send in their proposal in trying to get the Moana Pacifica license. But part of that agreement given to them states, according to her, is that they must have the go-ahead from PMA that they will transfer the license to Kanaloa, and also support from the New Zealand Rugby Players Association. So those two issues are the ones that they are now working on in trying to

0: meet the requirement set by New Zealand Rugby. So they have until May 15th, and they are trying their best to try and meet that and make sure that they have their proposal in before that date.
1: I've heard that Tracy has been on other platforms talking about PMA, that they're not keen. What's with the hesitation from PMA? Why aren't they, why they're being reluctant towards Kanaloa's bid?
0: That is really a surprise that particularly the CEO, Debbie Sorensen, who according to Tracy is not keen to discuss the proposal that has been put in, or the idea of the new interest. As we remember, they had also tried that last year, but they were not given any definite answer, no go ahead given, and this time around that seems to be the issue that they are also facing. But there is hope that they can get to the board, the other directors, in trying to see if that proposal, their interest in getting the license and saving Moana Pacifica, basically saving Moana Pacifica, as we all know now, if there is no intervention, Moana Pacifica will cease to operate and they will not be in the Super Rugby competition again from next year. So basically that is something that Tracy and her team are working on, trying to get that support from PMA so that that can go in the proposal that they are putting forward to New Zealand Rugby.
1: And looking ahead, Ili, when will Moana Pacifica have their last game and will we know of their fate by then?
0: Yes, I've been, there's been chats with head coach Falonga Tanumanga and the senior players, and they basically right now are hoping that things will be confirmed even before they play their last Super Rugby Pacific game, which is at the end of this month. It would only be right for the players and the management to have a definite answer update to the issue. And that is something that, a lot of followers, a lot of supporters are hoping that things will be confirmed by the end of the month. May 15th is what New Zealand Rugby has given Tracy and her team, and Moana Pacifica players and management and fans will know, hopefully by the end of the month, what their future is going to be like.
1: Oh, that's a very tight time frame.
0: It's very tight, very tight, very tight for them, because now they only have a few days to the 15th, and then Super Rugby, New Zealand Rugby will have to make their decision by then.
1: RNZ Pacific has reached out to the Pacifica Medical Association for comment. That's Pacific Waves for today. For all episodes, head over to rnz.co.nz/Pacific. 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
2: Big fella, hello through and welcome everyone talk lo Melanesia update. Me Koroi Hawkins, lo program today by me look lo sample of the big fella stories around the region and behind by me go lo team lo Buzz FM lo Vanuatu.
3: RNZ Pacific News lo pigeon, me Koroi Hawkins. Australia have me tell him that by him supporting Fiji or someone for a critical hub for fuel supply lo Pacific Islands amid lo current global fuel crisis. Australian Foreign Minister Penny Wong has been telling lo Wednesday that Ota bin Garam talks with him Fiji Prime Minister Sitiveni Rambuka lo Suha. Ms. Wong has say Australia has waka for ensure lo all opportunities has taken for guaranteeing fuel supply for Pacific and has been noting central role lo Fiji. Tufala governments had also been indicating that Ota close for signing one for a new bilateral treaty where we cover security with them economic cooperation. Prime Minister of Solomon Islands have been called for calm. I had law for a motion of no confidence whereby me heard law parliament law Thursday. Mr. Manele has been holding one for a press conference law afternoon law Tuesday, accompanied by Police Commissioner Ian Vaiwaso. Prime Minister has said he fully comply with him Court of Appeal ruling for him convening Parliament for allow motion for him considered. He appeal law public for unity and calm time country he move through law this for important democratic process. Government of New Caledonia has said he suspended all trade cooperation with him Vanuatu behind Vanuatu government. He may been hosting one for pro-independence FLNKS group Law Port Vila. Vanuatu has hosted him series law talks where exploring strengthening law trade relations with him this whole French Pacific Territory. But New Caledonia government has claimed he may not been invited, and Economy and External Trade Minister Blam has described him as a lack of respect where he had for Qatar no answer. According to New Caledonia Organic Law President, he only qualified for authority for representing New Caledonia for Okata External Relations Blohem. One fellow former refugee where he sent Golo Nauru by Australian government, he said he felt dead and forgotten time he detained Lodea. Australian Senate has been ordered one fellow inquiry inside law offshore processing arrangements for Australia with him Nauru within Papua New Guinea. Maryam Hemitalem Law One Fala Senate Committee yesterday afternoon that 2 years Law Nauru around 14 years ago Hemi leave him mentally scarred. Pacifica outgo head for Garam highest unemployment rate out law any ethnic group Law New Zealand. Unemployment figures when we released Law Tuesday by Stats New Zealand, Hemi saw amount 11.9% unemployment rate for Pacifica Law first quarter of Law 2026 compared Law 5.3% rate nationally. For Pacifica, 1% higher than this time law last year. Growing concern, he go ahead for come up Lord villages, Lord Southeast, Lord Samoa Main Island, Lord Upolu, time one for a key tsunami warning siren, he been taken down. Some observer, he reporting residents, Lord Lalomanu Aleipata, what been noticing that village manning siren blogata, he no been waka for a long time, he barva rust, and he no been garam maintenance lehem. Saren ya hemu one for Lord Staka with installing the 2014 behind the 2009 tsunami where hemi been claiming 143 lives. Residents lo neighboring villages ought have been reporting similar issues within three for sirens lo Saliapanga hemi been reported and where at no waka. Some more government hemi yet for releasing one for a statement. Labour leader Chris Hipkins hemi say government hemi taking one for a big risk from Scrapumna Broadcasting Standards Authority. Media and Communications Minister Paul Goldsmith has been confirming that this fella BSA by me finish now this time and media by himself regulate. Has come after BSA has been facing backlash from what ministers behind the decision for him start for regulating what podcasts with him online media. Chris Hipkins has said regulation has need for him updated, but for finishing BSA completely has no answer. Chris Hipkins has not been telling whether Labour by him reversing this follow move suppose him elected. US Secretary of State has said that world has should support him American efforts for reopening Strait of Hormuz. Marco Rubio has said one follow US military operation for escorting commercial vessels through the Strait has one follow defensive move for rescue what has call him innocent sitting ducks. One follow US blockade the Iranian ports law Strait has stopped yet. Mr. Rubio has been urging countries for isolating Iran and form one for a coalition with the U.S. and he tell him that waterway he no belong to Iran and he shouldn't be able for controlling. He say he set him one for a dangerous president and the world he should act for stopping this one. Marco Rubio has said Donald Trump he like for looking one for a diplomatic end of this fellow war where country blame and Israel ought start him law Iran. Spain, hemi say by hemi let him cruise ship lo center blow on for a deadly outbreak blow hunter virus hemi travel go lo Canary Islands. Ship ya hemi can't be anchored off lo Cape Verde. Three fella people on board ought have been died with him 2 deaths had confirmed ought have been caused by hunter virus. BBC hemi contacting one fella passenger on board, one fella Jordanian traveler vlogger, where namely Kasem Hato, where hemi been talk about him situation blocketam. The sport PNG Chiefs sort of reportedly been signing prolific try scorer Alex Johnston, one for a 1-year deal. ABC at reporting that Rabbitohs winger hemi Chiefs second big signing ahead lo planned NRL debut blota lo 2028. Jerome Luai blo West Tigers hemi signed lo last week. Johnston hemi got a reputation as one for the most consistent finishes pro game. Hemi signing blem hemi also seen as one for important cultural addition when given ties blem lo PNG and standing blem among the rugby league fans lo region. PNG Chiefs General Manager Michael Shamas semi described him recruitment as a wonderful landmark moment for this for the club. Arsenal hemi go through the first Champions League final blame in 20 years after hemi beat him Atletico Madrid 1-0 lo semi-final second leg lo London for go through 2-1 on aggregate. Arsenal were still in the hunt for English Premiership but blame either Paris Saint-Germain or Bayern Munich lo final lo end lo month. PSG out leading that flat tie 5-4. We're out going to second leg blockata tomorrow. Ham now news and sport lo pigeon from RNZ Pacific. And ham now some for lokata top stories lo here today from RNZ Pacific. This time the emi join him now team from Buzz FM lo Vanuatu.
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5: Internet headlines. Vanuatu at centre of Pacific Power Play as Australia pushes a Fiji deal. Vanuatu and New Caledonia explore bilateral trade paths outside the MSG framework. FLNKS backs Vanuatu claim over disputed islands amid ongoing talks with France. VNPF backed healthcare partnership targets, cheaper treatment and local hospital development. And Miller Beach cleanup set for Thursday to boost environment awareness. Good evening and welcome to Vanuatu Nightly News. I'm Kizika Sakao. Leading our news tonight. VCCI pushes for investment incentives as Vanuatu New Caledonia business talks deepen. The Vanuatu Chamber of Commerce and Industry is calling for stronger investment incentives and easier business processes as discussions continue between Vanuatu and New Caledonia under the ongoing Trade and Investment Forum.
6: Look, I think from a business perspective, from Vanuatu Chamber of Commerce perspective, yes, there's been a lot of perception and comments around the political side of things. Mm. We are not involved in that at all. My interest and the interest of the Chamber of Commerce is promoting business investment in Vanuatu, and that is where we are really pushing for, because we feel and we all know based on the data that Vanuatu is a great place to invest in, but we need to find a middle ground where there is an incentive package that we can actually negotiate with investors so that they feel that there is a reason why they should come and invest in this beautiful country. So they can come, and it's a beautiful country. And also opportunities, I mean, yes, we always have the challenges of geography, 83 islands, 65 that are populated, but we've lived here all of our lives, and we know that it's workable, and we know that it's a beautiful place for others to come in and invest. So, that's our interest. And I'm sure as well the visiting businesses from New Caledonia are already saying that they would like to come back in July for the French week.
5: The general manager Mariah Sinomila says meetings between local businesses and visiting New Caledonia entrepreneurs focus on unlocking opportunities across key sectors, including tourism, agriculture, construction, waste management, and food processing, while addressing barriers to doing business between the two neighboring economies.
6: As we know that there are many opportunities in Vanuatu, in tourism, in agriculture and manufacturing, and also just in general services. But we are trying to talk about how can we ease doing business between New Caledonia and Vanuatu, since we're very close neighboring countries. What are some of the challenges, and potentially what are some incentives that the government could provide to encourage investors from New Caledonia, but not only New Caledonia, from other countries in the region to invest in Vanuatu.
5: Ms. Sinomila says Vanuatu's stable environment and growth potential remain attractive to investors, but emphasizes the need to bring in new capital to stimulate the economy and create jobs.
6: First of all, is we've got a pretty stable political environment at the moment. We have room to grow because we need to attract new money to the economy. That's what we've been talking about over the last few months. The government has been talking about stimulation of the economy. And so we cannot do that with current businesses only. Mm. Yes, we've got to encourage the current businesses to grow, our small, medium enterprises, but we've also got to encourage new money into the country.
7: Mm.
6: And we know as well, New Caledonia is not that big in comparison to Vanuatu, and they're very close.
7: Mm.
6: We're also looking at shipping at the moment, which would also encourage connectivity between Vanuatu and New Caledonia.
7: Mm.
6: So yes, there is always room for growth. And I say not only between New Caledonia and Vanuatu, but also other countries. We all know about the MSG agreement that was signed by Vanuatu, and we are, you know, the hosting country. At the end of the day, we also, Vanuatu wants to see the benefits of those agreements. We have got to benefit from it. So these discussions is a lot about bring your businesses to Vanuatu, invest, employ our people. We have great people. Maybe even if we have started employing people with these businesses, there may be few workers that leave the country looking for opportunities elsewhere.
7: She adds that improved shipping links and regional trade frameworks, including the MSG agreement, are important but must deliver tangible benefits for local businesses.
6: I think a number of the businesses that have come today, it's their first time to Vanuatu, they've been pretty surprised. And a good kind of surprise about, you know, the thriving market houses, that we've got a lot of vegetables that are being sold in the markets. And, you know, the question comes then, are we processing it? Are we selling it? Do we export it? They've also looked at just generally, you know, we're very close to the harbour in Port Vila. Yes, our other islands are also close to the sea. That's a big attraction for tourism, potential construction. Also looking at resources, you know, how to use alternate resources to build our buildings in Vanuatu. So it's been a really good surprise. It's also been interesting from our side, from the chamber, to know that there are potentially other areas of businesses that we haven't tapped into yet.
7: Such as?
6: Such as, you know, the use, not just use of the normal building materials for construction, but also what are the alternatives. And that has been a big discussion over the last couple of days as well.
7: The Chamber is now preparing for a follow-up business-to-business engagement during French Week in July, aimed at converting current discussions into concrete investments and long-term partnerships.
6: VCCI will be or has already started planning for La French Week in Vanuatu for a week from the 14th of July to the 19th of July. And this is to celebrate French Bastille Day, but also to invite our New Caledonia businesses to come and have business-to-business meetings in Vanuatu.
7: Ms. Wilmaria Sinumila, VCCI General Manager. Vanuatu is emerging as a key focal point in intensifying geopolitical competition in the Pacific, with its stalled security pact with Australia highlighting growing strategic pressure from China. Australian Prime Minister Anthony Albanese had aimed to finalise the agreement last year, but negotiations remain unresolved, with Vanuatu raising concerns over conditions that could limit its access to international funding for major infrastructure projects. While talks with Vanuatu have slowed, Australia is accelerating efforts elsewhere, with Foreign Minister Penny Wong and Pacific Minister Pat Conroy advancing a new Vuvali Union Treaty with Fiji. The contrast underlines shifting regional dynamics, as analysts say Vanuatu is balancing relationships with both Australia and China, amid reports of increasing Chinese engagement through infrastructure funding and economic cooperation initiatives. Prime Minister Joram Narpot has rejected claims of a security deal with China, maintaining that any partnership with Beijing is focused on development and that Vanuatu will pursue independent foreign policy decisions. Experts warn the situation reflects a broader strategic contest across the Pacific, where smaller island nations are navigating competing interests while seeking to maximize economic opportunities and safeguard national sovereignty. Vanuatu and New Caledonia are advancing discussions on a bilateral commodities trade arrangement that operates outside the Melanesian Spearhead Group MSG trade agreement framework, focusing instead on a tailored partnership to improve direct trade and investment cooperation. Director General of the Ministry of Trade, Noah Patrick Kubak, says New Caledonia is not a party to the MSG trade agreement, which currently applies only to members such as Fiji, Papua New Guinea and Solomon Solomon Islands, making a separate bilateral approach necessary to facilitate trade between the two countries. He explains that while MSG arrangements support regional trade integration, the proposed Vanuatu-New Caledonia framework is being designed as a standalone agreement focus on a limited list of key commodities. With stricter quality and biosecurity standards, the initiative also includes plans for improved logistics through a cargo vessel and expanded private sector engagement, with both sides aiming to build a practical trade system that strengthens exports, investment flows, and economic cooperation between the two neighboring countries. The president of the Kanakan Socialist National Liberation Front, Christian Tien from FLNKS, has reaffirmed support for Vanuatu sovereignty over the disputed Matthew and Hunter Islands, stating the Kanak movement has consistently recognized the territories known traditionally as Umainupne and Umainiak as belonging to Vanuatu. Speaking in Port Vila, he says the position has long been held by FLNKS leaders, including Rock Wamiton, and reflects the absence of historical Kanak ties to the islands. The statement comes as Vanuatu continues the formal negotiations with France over maritime boundaries and sovereignty, with talks led by Prime Minister Joram Nawat and Deputy Prime Minister Johnny Kunapo. Tien says the issue could be easier to resolve if New Caledonia gains independence, emphasizing shared Melanesian identity and regional solidarity. The dispute remains unresolved despite earlier commitments to progress, with the outcome expected to remain a key regional issue ahead of upcoming Pacific discussions. A new partnership between the Vanuatu National Provident Fund and New Zealand-backed medical provider is set to improve access to specialized healthcare, with an initial focus on reducing the high cost of overseas treatment for new Vanuatu patients. Deputy Prime Minister Johnny Kunapo says the initiative aims to address inequality in access to care, noting that many citizens currently struggle to afford treatment abroad, while the new model is designed to deliver more affordable options and better health outcomes. Under the first phase, Healthcare Vanuatu Limited will facilitate referrals to hospitals in India at significantly reduced costs, with savings of up to hundreds of thousands of Vanuatu for major procedures such as heart surgery. The project also includes support services such as accommodation and travel assistance, while laying the groundwork for expanded local services, including diagnostics, specialist care, and e-consultations. Plans are in place to eventually establish a multi-specialty hospital in Port Vila, aimed at reducing reliance on overseas treatment and strengthening the country's healthcare system. Project leaders say future phases will introduce advanced treatments such as chemotherapy and radiotherapy in Vanuatu, alongside training for local health workers, positioning the country as a regional hub for specialized care while improving long-term health access for its population. And the end, a major community cleanup at Miller Beach will take place from 8 a.m. tomorrow, starting at Millennium Park near the Beach Bar car park, bringing together hundreds of children, village leaders from Miller, residents, and United Kingdom High Commissioner. The initiative aims to remove waste from the coastline while raising awareness on environmental protection, with organisers also offering prizes for participants who collect the most rubbish. The cleanup follows a week of outreach by Interchange Vanuatu, which engaged local schools on the importance of proper waste management. Permanent bins and signage have also been installed along the beach to support ongoing efforts, with regular collections scheduled three times a week to help maintain Miller Beach as an attractive tourist destination and support climate action efforts. With that, conclude our Vanuatu Nightly News. You can still follow VNN through Buzz SoundCloud, Buzz Facebook page, our website at www.buzzonline.vu, Capital FM 107, and Radio New Zealand Melanesian Update, RNZ Pacific. I'm Kizzy Kalsakau. You have a very good night.
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2: And ham now Melanesian update program Nikoroi Hawkins. Thank you to Mas for tuning come. Yusa Kasim Okata up to date news and current affairs lo website blo mifala rnzi.com and mifala stop too lo Facebook and lo Twitter. 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
9: Let's go to the Kakapo files now. And the Kakapo chicks are growing up fast and starting to leave home, which does come with some risks. A couple of weeks ago, one of the chicks left the nest and couldn't get back in. Fortunately, some quick-thinking rangers found him, popped him back in the nest, and made him a ramp so he could come and go at will. Here's Claire Kincannon.
10: This nest is in this beautiful hollow of a tree, but underneath it there's a drop of about 2 foot that the chick would have kind of tumbled out of previously.
11: Yeah. Was probably quite handy earlier in the season because it would have kept out the petrels, which are unlikely to have been able to get in there, but made it a bit tricky for the chick that was trying to stretch its legs.
10: But now there is a ramp of wonders, and Bryony and Neve have obviously found a perfect piece of quite solid-looking bark that they've bolted onto the side of the tree as the first part of the ramp, and then lined up some bigger sticks and filled it with some moss and bark and
11: yeah, nice spongy moss, and you'd never know that it was a homemade job. Looks like it's been there for yonks.
10: And the chick that you're going to check this evening is just sitting outside.
11: Yeah, that's right. Sitting there on the ramp, watching the world go by.
10: Hey, buddy.
11: And this one is quite wriggly. It's trying to run away from me, so... Hello. Lovely. Did you catch that sound? That explosive poo coming out of it onto my knee? This is by far the biggest chick I've seen. It's quite exciting. It's like a real kakapo. 1.9 kilos minus our bag was 47 grams. Right, I think that's about all we really need to do. And I might see if I can just plunk it on its ramp there.
10: Off it goes up off the ramp.
11: Very cool. It used that rather successfully.
10: And that's pretty normal for them at this age to be coming out of the nest.
11: Yes, once they get into the 70 days, they start being found away from the nest.
10: And ramp is an absolute success.
11: Yeah, congratulations to the builders.
12: Ah, we love a story with a happy ending. Thanks, Tom and Claire, for that update on the ever-adventurous Huhu A1. That was recorded a couple of weeks ago, and I'm wondering what the older chicks, like Huhu A1, are up to at the moment. It's something I can ask Kakapo Ranger Petrus Hedman, who's on the line with us now.
13: Kia ora, Petrus. I gather that you've been spending the breeding season on Pukenui Anchor Island, but that you're not there right now. So where are you?
14: Yeah, that's right. Me and Daryl Easton, we've come to Te Kakahu for the week.
13: Ah, so Te Kakahu Chalky is way down in southwest Fiordland.
14: So we'll be here for about a week, mainly checking on the chicks and giving the chicks microchips, taking some little blood samples for genome sequencing and sexing, and then also fit them with their first little chick transmitters so we can find them when they fledge.
13: I'm really curious about Remu's nest. Now, she was nesting at the top of an inaccessible cliff. It was too dangerous to try and get in. Have you got any updates from that? We know from the data that she looked to be incubating eggs and then she was clearly raising at least one chick. Do we have any idea what's in her nest?
14: Yeah, we do have actually some news from there. So in the previous trips, we had started some digging on kind of from the side of the nest to try and get into the nest cavity from that side. So me and Daryl went back and get kind of digging a bit further and eventually broke through into a little cavity, stuck a hand in there and fumbled around a little bit and struck something soft and pulled it out, and it was kakapo poo, so we knew we were in the right place. just made the hole kind of big enough so that the chick and mum would be able to then use that as their entrance, and blocked off the main entrance that, you know, was looking out over the cliffside as best as we could. Went back the following night, and the chick looked like the chick had already been using the back way into the nest, and there was some poo outside, and yeah, all seemed to be going well there.
13: Goodness gracious me. So this is obviously quite a big chick.
14: Yeah. So there's just one chick there, and we also found an egg, still an intact egg in the nest. And yeah, the chick was almost 2.3 kilos when we were able to weigh it. So yeah, it's a good sized boy, but looks to be a boy.
13: Well, that weight suggests it's a boy, doesn't it?
14: Yes.
13: Oh, that's great. So now we can add two eggs to the egg tally, so that'll get to 258, I think, and another chick to the chick tally, so that's 106 chicks hatched.
14: Yeah, exactly.
13: Well, that's marvellous. It's been a bit of an intrigue wondering what was going on inside that nest.
14: Yes, yeah, it sure was, and yeah, looking over the cliffside, it's a good thing I managed to get in there. It would have been pretty hairy for the chick to try and make its way out of there otherwise.
13: Yes, I wouldn't have rated its chances. Well, congratulations on your mining effort.
14: Thank you.
13: So that's wonderful. We should pause for a second and find out how many chicks there are in total now. 2 weeks ago in episode 15, there were 94 chicks, although we could make that 95 with the Remu chick. So have we lost any chicks since then?
14: Yeah, so unfortunately we did lose a couple of chicks. So YA3 was found dead in Y's nest a couple of weeks ago. YA4 was in the same nest and just, it was alive but just wasn't doing that well. It was clearly something up with it. So we took him back to the huts, back to the base, to try and kind of diagnose a little bit further and give some treatment. But yeah, unfortunately, that chick then passed away overnight, a couple of nights later as well. So we've lost two since the last episode.
13: Oh, that's such a shame. So that's 93 living chicks then.
14: Yeah, that's right.
13: By my calculation, the first chick of the season, Tifiri A1, is about 80 days old already. And we've heard in previous episodes that chicks start exploring outside a bit from sort of 50, 60 days and might leave the nest at 70 days. So where are we up to with the oldest chicks and how are you keeping tabs on them?
14: Yeah, the older chicks, the T3A1, T3A2 on Pukenui, have both fledged around about a week ago. First time we've seen them outside the nest during daytime, about a week ago. We fit the chicks with their first transmitters from about 65 days onwards, allows us to track the chicks to see where they are, allows us to monitor the chicks remotely, so kind of get their activity data, see if they still are coming back to the nest or when they're leaving the nest. And also then on Fenoho gives the chicks access to the mum's supplementary food station as well.
13: And what sort of places are they sleeping in during the day? Are they finding good places to shelter?
14: Hit and miss. Some chicks seem to do better than others. They seem to go under a log or a bit of bush to try and keep dry. And then some you just find out in the open, just wet. Yeah, I guess it's part of the learning experience and, you know, figuring out what to do when it rains.
13: Oh, hopefully next time it rains, they'll be a bit better at finding some shelter.
14: Yeah, exactly.
12: We're going to finish this episode with a Vori story, brought to us by Claire Concannon, who joined Doc Veterinary Advisor Lydia Udstrom for a chick check.
15: We're just here at the Vori's nest on Fenoho. This is a really special one to me because I first met Vori in 2019 and she was then known as Alice 3A19, and she was a chick that came up to Auckland Zoo where I was working at the time as part of the aspergillosis outbreak. So she had a fungal pneumonia that meant she ended up spending, I think it was about 5 months in hospital being treated, and got to know her really well.
10: And I believe her name is tied to that?
15: It sure is. So her name is short for voriconazole, which is the fungal medication that we were using primarily to treat the birds that we had in hospital. So, kind of very much credit it with saving their lives. Aspergillosis is a disease that a wide range of species of birds can get, and most of the times it's fatal. So the fact that we ended up, Vori had one of her bronchi, so that's one of her lungs was completely obstructed with fungus, and we managed to treat that and get her back to full health, which is incredible. And now, yeah, 2026, we're here with her chick, which is very, very special. And she had four fertile eggs. Her first egg, Vori A1, was actually the first chick that hatched on the kakapo cam in Rakiura's nest earlier this year. He's since moved over to Pukenui to take advantage of the large amount of ripe rimu over there, and he's now fostered to Atareta. Adult birds cracking away somewhere, which could be his mum or could be... There's a couple of other birds that live up here. And this is Vori A2, so the second of her eggs. And we're here tonight. She's just over 50 days old, and we're going to be putting a microchip in and taking some blood to do a genome test, which actually tells who the dad is. So it's a really cool time.
10: And soon he'll start to adventure out?
15: Absolutely. So he's kind of at the age where he might even already be starting to take a little peek out the front door. They're so curious. Like they really have those parrot features of being interested in the environment and the world and what's going on around them. And it's really fun to see that kind of curiosity develop and as they start to get out and explore.
10: And so everything is finished for Vori A2 here, but you guys are off to another nest, also special to your heart.
15: Yes, indeed. So we're going from one precious 2019 bird to another one. So we're going to Huhu. She was Huhana A2 when I knew her back in 2019, and she ended up at the zoo for almost 9 months of treatment. Came in as a fairly young chick, and she's got a nest not too far away, and actually has one of Vori's chicks as her foster chick at the moment. So Vori A4, 6 days younger than this one, and we'll go and do the same process with that chick. Lovely to go over there and see them too.
12: Thanks, Lydia. And in case you were keeping count, yes, there is a fourth Vori chick, Vori A3. And actually, now I come to think of it, Vori deserves an award for being the only female on Whenua Ho to produce four chicks. And they're all still alive. Go, Vori.
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0: RNZ News at Midnight. Kia ora, good morning, I'm Angie Skerritt. A group that supports young people to find a job says the latest unemployment statistics reflect what the charity is seeing every day. There's been a slight drop in the number of unemployed overall, but the number of 15 to 24-year-olds who don't have a job is rising. One in five women aged between 20 and 24 are without work. Youth Inspire CEO Zainab Ali told Checkpoint that the steady rise has been happening since the COVID pandemic.
1: This time last year, we had 157 rangatahi on our waiting list, and that's a significant number given that Youth Inspire, generally, we support 120 to 140 rangatahi per annum when we are fully funded.
0: Zainab Ali says it's been a real challenge to support rangatahi into work when funding has been reduced. The Mental Health Minister wants young Northlanders in distress to have an alternative to hospital admission. A new youth mental health respite service is set to open in the region later this year in response to a damning coroner's report into a youth suicide cluster. Matt Ducey says the deaths of the six young people, one just 12 years old, was a tragedy. He says too often young people don't ask for help because they don't want to engage with the services on offer.
2: So what we want to have is age-appropriate services that are co-designed by young people. They see themselves in it and they're more open to reaching out and asking that service for support.
0: Matt Ducey says a new service will be delivered by local providers who know the community. Labor's leader Chris Hipkins says the government's taking a big risk by scrapping the Broadcasting Standards Authority. The Media and Communications Minister Paul Goldsmith has confirmed the BSA will go and media will self-regulate. It comes after the BSA faced backlash from ministers following a decision to begin regulating podcasts and online media. Chris Hipkins says regulation does need to be updated, but ditching the BSA completely isn't the answer.
3: At a time when confidence in the media is being severely tested, removing one backstop without replacing it with something that's robust and well thought through is a really, really risky thing for the government to be doing.
0: Chris Hipkins wouldn't say whether Labour would reverse the move if elected. Costa Rica has become the 13th country to join the Comprehensive and Progressive Agreement for Trans-Pacific Partnership. The Central American nation first applied in 2022. Entry into force isn't expected until the second half of next year. But Trade Minister Todd McClay says it means over 94% of New Zealand's exports to Costa Rica will be duty-free from day one and 99% within 10 years. Mr. McClay says the CPTPP's continued expansion is important for growing New Zealand's preferential access to markets, as well as in response to increased challenges to the rules-based trade system. Labour's candidate for Te Tai Hauru is confident he'll maintain a strong connection with Ratana Church despite being based in Porirua. Te Puhu Katini will contest the Māori electorate seat currently held by Te Pāti Māori co-leader Debbie Narewa Packer, who follows the Ratana faith. The electorate covers the west coast of the North Island from Porirua to Waikato. Te Puruhu Katene says he'll build relationships across the electorate.
4: Yes, Ratana plays a key part in the connection to Labour to the region, but this is a large region. And there are particular chances for us to connect both with the southern edges of that remit, as well as the northern, to make sure that we're able to have a broad support across the whole area.
0: Te Puruhu Katene says Māori are not a monolith, and he'll work to understand what each community wants from their representative. And a new record has been set for the Takahe population in Wellington. 13-year-old Otahi and 16-year-old Hopi from Tiano have been welcomed with a guard of honour to the Zealandia Wildlife Sanctuary. The capital now has five of the birds, the highest number in a century. They have been released into the wetlands area of the sanctuary and are expected to spend the next few weeks exploring the large territory, including the wetland lawn, where their feeder will be situated. The senior birds are nearing the end of their breeding years and are set to enjoy a comfortable retirement. And that's the news.
5: I'm Susie Ferguson on 9 to Noon today. It's the 70th anniversary of SongQuest. Principal partner Dame Kirita Kanawa tells us why it's such a special challenge. Chelsea Preston Crayford steps into her mother Gaylene's shoes with her debut feature film Caterpillar. And in parenting, the crucial roles grandparents play in the lives of tamariki. That's on 9 to Noon on RNZ National.
0: This is RNZ National Funders through New Zealand On Air. As we look now at the weather forecast, this is the very latest short forecast, just updated from the Met Service and valid until midnight tonight, Thursday. For Northland to Waitomo, mostly cloudy with isolated showers north of Auckland City spreading elsewhere for a time this afternoon. For Coromandel Peninsula, Bay of Plenty and the Central High Country, mostly cloudy with a few showers. For Taranaki through to Wellington, partly cloudy, occasional rain developing about the ranges this afternoon, spreading to Wellington by this evening. For Gisborne, Hawke's Bay and Wairarapa, high clouds increasing with some light rain for southern Wairarapa tonight. For Nelson, Marlborough and Bolla, few showers turning to rain this morning with heavy falls around midday. Canterbury, Otago and Southland, scattered rain spreading through this morning, then clearing during the afternoon or evening. For Grey to Fiordlands, rain with heavy falls and possible thunderstorms gradually easing in the south this evening. And for the Chatham Islands, cloudy this morning with possible light showers, then becoming mainly fine. RNZ National, it's now 7 minutes past midnight. I'll have more news and weather at 1 o'clock.

RNZ National. That is a song from Auckland-based singer-songwriter Jim Nothing. It's called Wild Flyers and Wild Flowers, inspired by walks around his local neighbourhood of Grey Lynn. It's 10 minutes past midnight. Very good morning. Welcome on into a brand new day. It is Thursday, May the 7th, and we are officially into the all-night programme. Thank you so much, Emile Donovan, for a great Wednesday night edition of RNZ Nights and Postcards from Taiwan with Maggie Tweedy, chatting to musician Nikita Tu Bryant there, taking us to midnight. We've had a few texts asking about that program. You can find it on the RNZ website under the podcast section. So I hope you enjoyed that. My name is Angie Skerritt. I am back hosting the program all the way through to 5 o'clock. I'm in once again for Peter McIlwain. So thank you so much for joining me. And I do hope that you can spend a wee bit of time with us here through the wee small hours. Lots to look forward to this morning. Our first feature interview focuses on a newly released biography on Dolly Parton, taking a deep dive into the much beloved American country music legend. Author Martha Ackman had a talk to Jim Mora on his Sunday morning show. It's a fantastic interview. We'll have that for you in around about 5 minutes' time. Also, before 1 o'clock, I'm going to have some tips from an astronomer for seeing this rare comet which is crossing the New Zealand sky. Maybe you've seen it already. Jesse Mulligan spoke to an astronomer from the Stardome Observatory in Auckland on his show yesterday. Some really useful tips for giving yourself the best chance of seeing the comet. So I'll share that interview with you before 1 o'clock. I'm also keen to hear from you if you have managed to spot the comet after 1 o'clock. One of the most commonly debated questions in the climate world: is this weather we're experiencing natural, or is it linked to man-made climate change? Well, the team from the BBC's Climate Question will do their best to answer that after 1 o'clock. Also after one, a round of my quiz, Who Am I? Very simple. I'll give you some clues and you get to guess as to who this person is. That's also after one. After 2 o'clock, it's the latest in culture news. We have the Arts Hour. We continue with our reading just after.

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If you have any suggestions for a suitable song or any musical connection to the coastal forecast, let me know. Always love to get your ideas. 2101 is our text, or you can email allnight@rnz.co.nz. And our final hour, 4:20, the BBC's Witness History this morning, going back to 2014, looking at the secret talks aimed to improve relations between the United States and Cuba. And we finish our show with the detail. And this morning, the immigrant doctors keeping New Zealand alive. Plus, of course, a mix of music to help us through the wee small hours. As always, you're most welcome to get in touch. Always great to hear from you. I'm always welcome of your messages telling me how you're doing, where you're listening in to the program from, maybe here or further afield. And you can do that by texting 2101 or email allnight@rnz.co.nz. And just a wee reminder, if there's something in particular that you want to know about, maybe you hear a particular piece of music or you want to know more about one of the features that we play, the best option is to email. That means I can get to you the details and to email you back. And that email address again is allnight@rnz.co.nz. Well, coming up in a couple of moments' time, we will be joining Jim Mora for his interview about this new book, looking at the life of the wonderful Dolly Parton. So taking us to the interview, let's have a song from the woman herself.

0: From 1973, Dolly Parton, Don't Let It Trouble Your Mind, comes from an album called Mine. It's 16 minutes past midnight, and a newly released biography on Dolly Parton takes a deep dive into the much-beloved American country music legend. Ain't Nobody's Fool, The Life and Times of Dolly Parton features interviews with the likes of her friends, family, old school friends, and those she's worked with. Author Martha Ackman spoke to Jim Mora on Sunday morning.
1: How's Dolly's health now? Do we know exactly?
2: Well, we do know a little bit more. As some of your listeners may know, Dolly hasn't appeared in public for about 6 months. She postponed a Las Vegas residency. But about 2 weeks ago, she appeared for the opening of Dollywood. I don't think she's missed that in the 40-something years that Dollywood has been open. And she did a full round that day of press, and they have an annual parade that goes through the park. And so she was very much present and very much lively and engaged and looked good.
1: Pleased to hear it. Pleased to hear it. Thank you for that.

0: update. You spend a lot of pages early in the book, which is illuminating, talking about the family background. I remember when I was young listening to the song The Coat of Many Colours, and it was moving, but I always assumed it was, you know, embroidered quite a lot, forgive the pun. But in fact, it's all true. All those details in that song are correct, aren't they?
1: It is all true. I was able to interview one of Dolly's good friends, who also happened to be one of her cousins, who was there the day the incident happened. And it was October. It was not really cold enough to wear a coat, but Dolly was so proud of this. Her mother had told her the story from the Bible about Joseph and his coat of many colors. And Dolly thought that that was the grandest thing, and she had the grandest coat. So she marched into class that day, and the kids made fun of her. You know, she had a coat made out of rags. It was a young girl that began to make fun, and the other kids kind of joined in, probably hoping they wouldn't be picked on next. Dolly was locked in a closet. She didn't have anything on underneath the coat. She was wearing just the coat. So it was a traumatic experience for her. She kept that song buried for years and years.
0: The family was as poor could be, really. I mean, they had strength, they had religion, but they had no money.
1: They had no money. Her father worked as a farmer, grew tobaccos, and you know, given the weather and what could happen with crops, some years were good, some years were not. Her mother stayed home raising the children. There were 12 brothers and sisters, kids in that family. And so things were very, very tight. There never seemed to be enough to go around, certainly with clothes. Dolly was always very self-conscious, as many of the mountain people were in that area, of not wearing the best clothes, of smelling like urine when she went to school because the kids slept 3 and 4 to a bed, and it seemed like somebody always wet the bed. So she said poverty wasn't the worst thing. It was the shame of poverty that really was the hardest thing to deal with.
0: Yeah, a terrible thing to deal with. She's still afraid of the dark. Does that go back to childhood?
1: It does. She probably inherited that trait from her mother, who's also somewhat afraid of the dark. But you have to remember, you know, that they were growing up in these cabins where the only light was the light of coal oil lights that created kind of crazy images on the walls. They heated by a wood stove. And she said she often heard the sound of wild animals outside the door, but couldn't tell, you know, how close they were. Were they on the porch? Were they further away? So she always has been fearful of the dark. She said, I have to see. She has to see what is in front of her. And I think even to this day, sleeps with a nightlight.
0: Yeah, I read that. Ain't Nobody's Fool, The Life and Times of Dolly Parton. And the author Martha Ackman is with us. I was trying to work out exact dates. She was only 7, I may be wrong, when she was earning as much money singing on a local radio show as her dad, Lee, earned from a full day's work.
1: Yeah, the dates are easy to get mixed up because you read one thing, it says 7, 8. So she began appearing on radio just as a kid. It didn't always sit well with her classmates. You would think that somebody who is a local celebrity would be well-liked, but the kids made fun of her. You've got to remember, by the time she was in high school and still doing this, the Beatles were making their way into the public consciousness. And Dolly was singing these mountain songs, these old country songs. They thought that she was a bit of a hit, and they gave her a hard time in high school.
0: And initially in Nashville, I know I'm jumping ahead in time, her little girl sort of voice, as they called it, was a problem. How did she change the music industry's initial impressions of her?
1: Well, boy, she couldn't get a job for a long time. When she moved to Nashville the day after her high school graduation, and and tried to get on. That was really a hard thing. No one less than the great Chet Atkins said that Dolly had a voice like a screech owl. He later apologized for that further in her career. But yeah, she has this high soprano voice. So she was singing these songs like Brenda Lee in the early 1960s. But she wasn't happy with that. She didn't feel that it was true to who she really was. She was also writing at this time, and often with her uncle, a guy by the name of Bill Owens. And they finally had a country hit with a song called Put It Off Until Tomorrow. Not that they sang, but that someone else sang.
0: It's funny, isn't it? Because many of us think she's got a fantastic voice and she's got a really intelligent way around a song. It's funny
1: oh,
0: how
1: yeah.
0: Yeah. It's funny how people can be wrong about so much right at the start of a career.
1: People can indeed be wrong, and it's especially good when they apologize for that 40 years later.
0: Chet Atkins, yes. Your book, Scooting Through Again, contains many interesting details that many of us wouldn't know. Dolly's song Jolene and its effect on Nelson Mandela is one of those stories. I wonder if you wouldn't mind mentioning that.
1: Isn't that a remarkable story? When Nelson Mandela was in prison in South Africa, the inmates were allowed to have music, like, I forgot what it was, 30 minutes a day or something like that. And he loved Dolly Parton. And he especially loved Jolene. That it was a song that gave him great comfort. And so he, when it was his time to choose the music, he would choose Dolly Parton and Jolene. It's just quite a remarkable image to think of Nelson Mandela with Dolly Parton in his ears, giving him comfort.
0: I like the line you used to analyze that, because the song contained 200 words of vulnerability and hurt.
1: Thank you. I worked on that. on that sentence. You remember writing some sentences, and I remember writing that one.
0: In some ways, Dolly, if you didn't know her music, you only sort of saw her in magazines or anything, seemed like a caricature with the wigs and the makeup and later on the plastic surgery. What combination of attributes and circumstance do you think has made people so fond of her?
1: Well, I think it's a number of things. Ironically, I think it's her authenticity. And I say ironically because she's the first one to say she looks fake. She once described herself as a cartoon of a woman. But she says, I look fake, but I'm real inside. And people see that. Her honesty, I think her optimism, the way that she demonstrates respect. Dolly has some of the most diverse audiences of any artist. I end the book with kind of focusing on that. It was Dolly's 50th anniversary concert at the celebrating 50 years as a member of the Grand Ole Opry. And what I don't say in the book is that I was there. So I was observing all of the variety of people who come to her concert. So I think they see that respect, that authenticity, that kindness. But the word that I keep coming back to again and again and again is decency. And I think people react to that, and that's also something that's in short supply today. So I think she is particularly loved because she, over the course of a 70-year career, has radiated that.
0: Yeah, it's an interesting word. You don't hear it used a lot now, decency. There's something, Martha, there's something about her life that's a lesson. As with the grit and the oyster producing the pearl, isn't there? Because you describe her and you've mentioned it, her huge creative period when she was taken on by the popular country singer Porter Wagoner, for whom she wrote the song I Will Always Love You. And these were no easy years. He was patronising, he was cruel at times, they fought like
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0: cats and dogs.
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4: 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Tete emi Trinde, number 6 day, Blong Moon May. Nami radio brand, Blong Yupla, Hilda Wayne. All story long current affairs, no let talk talk, Blong all display story. He got heavy long fuel, long Vanuatu. Tok Tok is strong yet long stopping freedom mine long Isipik long Papua New Guinea. Sample heavy long Gizo market na all farmers who serve asylum kaika long harp. Past time no display me got all big plus story long radio Australia news. Victorian state government long Australia ikisi mark long 10 million litres long diesel fuel long helping all Victorian farmers long time long one plus emergency. Display fuel am Exxon Mobil by supply na come all same long Singapore. Government talk display am long lookout in fuel supply suppose Australia. He go long stage 4 long national fuel security plan. Now long display time, Australia stop long stage 2 long national fuel security plan long end. All display work he come up long display time, long war long Middle East where he come up in big plus fuel crisis all get up long world. Australia federal opposition he talk out strong against him government long revoke him or rouse him passport belong all Australian Mary na picking in belong all said he got link or connection one time Islamic State group who said he work long plan long lose him Syria and I come back long Australia now all this time. ABC News he pan him out all same all this plan 4 plus Mary one time all 9 plus picking in by come up long Australia tomorrow. He got believe for some sample belong all and by all he arrest him all long airport time all he come up long place Balus. Australia Federal Police Commissioner he took some sample belong all SAS and terrorism na crimes against humanity. One plus man is stop long ausik now long display time beyond long one plus drive by shooting or all biro e drive na shooting mem long gun long Melbourne City as the night. Police talk display come up long place only call him Essendon. Mania inoki sim big plus bagger up na knockout one plus arrest come up yet. Police work long make him work pan him now long display time. Top plus marine rescue volunteers even die time to play like crime long save him life long one plus man long North Coast, long New South Wales. Tupla Mane and Frank Petch, so they got 62 Christmas. Na Bill Ewan, so they got 78 Christmas. Na Tupla even died. Time both Tupla even put down long tight wara. This man who said Tupla let go save him, na help him. M2 even died. Time both long him been capsized. Australia Federal Infrastructure Minister, he talk money where government even mark him long building one plus inland rail project by only put him ego inside long old train network where he stop finished now you know building nupla government is stopping plan long building one plus railway or road long train na mel along Brisbane na Melbourne. Top American diplomat na Secretary of State Marco Rubio he talk all same thing long come up in Operation Epic Fury or fight against him Iran he finish na all fight one time Iran is stop now long display time. One plus six, why he stop now long Strait of Hormuz. Now U.S. military he work long help him long bring him all CP come out long this plus strait. Mr. Rubio he talk awesome. He knock out one plus country long world he get right long control him all international away where all cargo long all country is ever go come long end. Now this play penis in Radio Australia News. Long current affairs na long Vanuatu, one plus parliament member long Vanuatu he talk all people he must go back long passing long Tumbuna. Long pine him kaikai long garden na two all he must use him all canoe na pine piece na go long all narpla place behind long big plus sort long fuel long world. Member long Vanuatu parliament John Salong he talk all same Vanuatu he one can also will narpla country long world where all people he walk long bring him heavy long fuel. This plus sort long fuel e bien in big plus part na melong America, Israel na Iran. Na emino clear one time through this plus part by penis. Mr. Salong it talk all same. He more better suppose all people he start long planning kaikai long garden na use him canoe long help him sit down long place. Na he no use him fuel too much. Long one time this plus wall of Middle East by go at long plus time. Mr. Salong, you talk more display one time, Caroline Terryman.
5: 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You service by price for all things the villages by going up. And from everything we move to the north, we move to the truck while you drive the diesel, or we move to the ship while you drive through the diesel. So to me, as expected by, you got two something by happen. One is price is low thing by Gwanda. And secondly, activities by survey come down from where all economic activity is slow down because you know, got enough cash flow sustainable commitments where for businesses and families solely to make it low. It's a operation problem. So I you got some impact for the next 6 months to possibly two to 3 years. Don't look good for me.
6: So you yet na family blow you? You play me kwa nem longa?
5: Me family blow me blast family blow fila. So me blay iko me kem pasem bush me blay plant the taro me plant the banana. And no island me blay talem blow every month say you blay live for some millionaires from all kakai blay me sap blow one day from you know got cyclone for 2 years. Pay me lo plant them put more kakai mo making force in secure me ko to big by that one disaster is a fishing me lo all days must come to lo cyclone season and normally coming in October. You must keep to pay me.
6: Now you come lo Ambrim where all people is save you see more boat to yeah lo go pinning fish kind of same. So how now yeah suppose price see go on top long fuel.
5: Yes. I mean, very dependent on the boats. You know, got a boat connection to the three parts of the island, Lambert. Boats in moving people, the connection to the parts of the island. And for price, you go on double same when you just tell them. It means if I expected a fair price for boats, by go on that. And so when I'm response for money, it's a big cut. I mean, more frequency for travel. I got less activity. Something, of course, we walk about. Number three, something if you move back to the traditional part of me before, which is not everything.
6: So, only using canoe?
5: Yes, now you got all boats. No island, Lambert, you need about 45 boats for them, outboard engines, anywhere from 25 to 70 horsepower. And so, by you may look, only start slowing down all thing. Okay, that will go on double speed law. That's 80 horsepower, but you reduce him come to 25 or 15. And then, suppose it come too difficult, by you may go back to passion before, you know.
4: I remember blong one or two parliament, John Salong e Talk Talk. Plenty Talk Talk he come up all some government long Papua New Guinea like go ahead one time walk long Freedom Man long Sipi region where plenty you know like him. E Sipi Governor Alan Bird he talk out after on social media all some decision blong provincial assembly long 2020 you know in up long Senis where all people you know like him walk long Freedom Man. Katman long NGO group Save the Sipik Emmanuel Penny it talk plenty long or leader long Sipik region yet it talk out all same Reno support them display may give him big plus strong long pipe long all long stop him mining work long Sipik River. Me ask him Mr. Penny long talk more long display.
7: 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Wara si pitch tap lo headwara, close to lo figure mine yet, come go lo pinis lo mouse to see. Ino nap na no can through ball kissing this social license. Niblo line lo sipi kwara, headwara going up tamlo delta, niblo holy man, passing thinking, sun up strong, and big plus solidarity, strength, na nibla top no lo freedom mine. Nibla looks our lo wealth lo nibla, nibla looks our lo buskan wara, wara, han wara na round wara blo nibla. Nibla looks our lo one em can happen this la on natural system blo nibla, natural ecosystem blo nibla can give no nibla. Number one. Number two, nibla looks our so this natural ecosystem. Emily start not giving nibla this la identity. Strong in Ibla, and Ibla snaps a human being, and Ibla got meaningful existence of life, Ibla relate to one plan, our plan, relate to the environment. Now, lastly, Ibla looks away also. This is all better, boost plan, waran, also the natural ecosystem, blow Ibla. All too, only some regenerative economy, blow all yet. When they, this is wara, ground, boost, forest, DY, ground, wara, only. Regenerating and reconditioning more yet, and more look out in more yet, all better lo, look out in uni or human beings to a. So maybe some of the plant something lo, lo city para blomblana, ranwara, anbaret, or boost ground, or DY lo, boost, mangro, tamblo lo delta, and we've got to know and no stress. So now I'm government giving 6 plan environmental permit, penis lo, or Frida lo working 6 plan main project. Problem blom nibla em, o lawyer blom bla, selko lawyers go asking, sepa ino releasing this la document. Nibla project sitik, nibla writing pass, go give him, only no receive releasing. This la, anit lo law blo government lo public information, in mam, must all make him this la available lo public, lo save. When in this law 6 la all environmental permit, na all work also on him, na how will he come lo this la, talk now, you passing talk now to environmental permit.
4: Now, you mean governor long in Sipik province, na two or elites long Sipik region, and only talk no got Lord Islam mine. When I'm thinking blue time, you look him plug and support and stop yet. Long stopping my mind long, freedom mind long, water Sipik.
7: West Sipik provincial or Sundown provincial assembly meeting. Now, all that one kind of paper all been rejecting Islam mine at 50 years past them, but I'm looking again. So, and big plus problem with la. Now, West Pacific Provincial Assembly lo talk no lo freedom mind, only rejecting this la proposal. Now, ECP Provincial Assembly only rejecting this la proposal. Minister of Wenem Kind Law, Prime Minister Marape want them online blend with SEPA, use him. The Wenem Kind Science only use him, lo give him this la 6 plan environmental permit. And also, all leader blow West Pacific or leader blow ECP, Nibla San up strong with them, not talk. And assembly talking, and passing talking. And we blow what seems strong, and we just stand up strong.
4: One play important point where Dr. Malo, Clement Malo, he make him MM to cause him issue blow Bougainville, where Bougainville go through the crisis, plenty 20,000 people, he lose him life, long all this Bougainville crisis. And one play example where time government or RM talk, long all people, and like an heavy sack come up. One I'm thinking blow you time and making plan talk, and government must look several or second on elites blow province.
7: Time is starting this law for 2016. Mr. Blom must be at the Nigo Kamlo Vivek. It looks how a penis was same. All people already penis. No talk talk. No, this is the time. Already want them, want them kind of weapons only that penis. Now, weapons, blow. Let me know some now. So, I'm all by operators in Iran. So, this law talk talk in no come nothing to win. Big man yet, Clement Malo, I mean, walking nothing or some no win. That's on them walking. No, God. This law all talk talk is tap on ground. All man Mary is ready. That's all time we walk in walk, lo, this la 9 player now we blow tap candle lo city quara me pass to. Larem past them, we blow no like lot, losing blood blow blow tap lo wara. But we blow be any more, get a process, all get a legal, all get a road where government he put in, international organization, no, some United Nations he put in, OECD put in. But we blow be any lo, kissing every blow blow na go na talk, and we blow no give him this la social license. We blow talk no got lo this la. Provincial assembly blom blom talk no god, LLG assembly blom blom talk no god. So Bisla Tok Tok M true na wok lo mibla project sipik lo last 9 player em lo talking all man disla em no ro na suppose em disla big lo warning too lo allen allen bed yet lo province na all get enough we need ourselves i same else em sipik em all only invent him wire katapele na all is working kind na disla aggression lol em nar pla kind strength there. So only by looking aggression lol man me suppose only no harm top lol and if the project CP, what blow blind, not talking more. No can lose in blue, maybe about being in straight plan road. One blow because something me like to talk now, all some flow also, a little, seven Mary, seven man block country now, the CP get. Only looking was in, and by Nungut that blue that Punan Lowara, now it's okay, no can lose in blue, you may move color, talk law, this la, Frida Fanda, or this la, money ball put him was in, what kind of some PNG, SDP, na, that Dolly here, na kind of some. But big the talk me like talk time you only work in this like cost benefit analysis. This like money income loss and email group law looks at a picture of SDP, PNG SDP. Online law, Western province now all one blah. Where's online or this like inside of this like world? I'm not me no comparing on them Papua New Guinea. So after 30 years law all experiencing this like heavy metal poisoning, yeah. This like heavy metal I'm founding wave lamb law, literally called. Something low water, I went up a bit like go after 30 years and which more people. Now I got plenty of internal illness now. Sick in cell of bell now, in cell of organ blow. Now, you know that way, it's not fun of us threatening. So, yes, we got SDP, the most being a nice building, glass, na steel, now, quite a good round one, but life blood man, Mary Law, Western Province, I mean, no service. So, this is like kind of talk. Only the dream come of people na try and get more people. I mean no good plan. I mean no like him only dream come because people look sour things. Now two, one got something em. This la bagarap lo this la natural environment. Now bagarap lo people em no something money can buy. Em lo go na goal get up. Now two, we go back in lo number one part lo this la constitution lo me la and we must look sour or sense la integral human development. They want a legal mandate to the government. The government must look at this. Let's start inside the number one first national gold law, constitution law. Them demanding all get a Papua New Guinea but free law, it's kind of something that come up. The people look clear law. Well, before all Papa go pass, only work in this law, constitution only looks our finish for this law. The integral development and no human being that's all human being only in this law, environment law, law continue law, regenerating. Now servicing this like environment and yet and start helping up and look out him on money. So M part of this like integral human development. Number one national goal of constitution department.
4: I met man blog NGO group Save the Sipik, Emmanuel Penny e Talk Talk. He get plenty talk talk is a come up time on Pacific Island workers he come along Australia long work and it long Pacific Australia Labour Mobility Scheme. That's a sample of all work long die where all government long Pacific in Australia you know save talk talk Thomas long end. One or two human rights advocate and Pakoa he talk plenty family he work long losing more workers long car accident. Now he no got work long ready more workers good past time long only losing country long all na come long Australia.
8: And it's sad because now what? These are not the only two when we have them. No past me harem or got I got one who did me too, one grandson, me did no way, one a boy blow 1 year from me. So until today, Mama Abraham is still sad and we still cry to him every day. So these are some of the things where you may blow, you may look like him and you may not look no more, say him. And the responsibility blow all get our employer or responsibility blow worker himself, but you must also look to say you may take him with some own businesses blow you mean the agency where you send a bokotaiko. You must put them inside too, law orientation, information that will start in Australia you will find a lot of things that you don't see in the islands. You will find cheap cars, you will find lots of opportunities, but be aware that this is some of the rules and regulations of Australia that you need to respect. So they need to know these things. So Susa, I think me also one mama, I think, and then also one woman leader of some say and somebody that I've gone there, a human rights defender that I've gone to a lot of these farms and I've visited people, I've visited workers and I've spoken to them. These are some of the things that we need to discuss. We need to talk about, and research has to be done. Like this is beyond just the physical thing. It's psychological. when you get somebody from the island and then you expose them to a lot of those adaptation mechanisms have to be in place.
9: Like a Moldai blog on seasonal workers and plenty to mass a lot recent years, but you know, looking one plus statement they come out long all governments long all respective all island countries where asylum workers they come where only seriously talk to this lie. You looking one plus and statement they come out the Solomon Islands or Vanuatu.
8: Yeah, you may have them. I mean, you may have them even Fiji too. You got all kind of related road accidents. So, here, these are some of the things where you may talk about, and we can't keep quiet. From him, responsibility. This is like a one citizen, one citizen of Fiji, one citizen of Papua New Guinea, one citizen of Solomon Islands, and another country will participate in the program and will stop the way. These are issues of the program. And we really need to start talking about it. So time you serve as a one workman, we hear me call away, one citizen, we hear me call away. Government, he must take him responsibility, but he make him someone, he raise him up, awareness, he must talk to the government, to Australia, the department concerned. What's happening? Because we didn't just lose one person. We're losing quite a number of people, and this should be a major concern.
9: I'm sorry, true, or I'm looking for some time only stop life, I'm only got some plug and value, or I can contribute na time only die, I'm not got one plug doctor to come up, na all body probably go back long place, or not got one plug investigation to come up long, find out why and how only die, and all way, or some plug and solution long. Stopping all this like and heavy long come up long behind time.
8: Exactly. Time will life now, you see, because of some slaves. Time will death now, look at money, make him, and me uphold them dignity, blog at that. You know, whether they're alive, you give them the dignity. Whether they're dead, you still give them the dignity. Giving them the dignity is you dig deeper into the cause of their death. What's happening? Okay, they're drinking and they're driving. Why are they drinking? Why are they driving where they don't have a license? Those why questions have to come out. We need to ask those probable questions to be able to develop strategic solutions and how to safeguard our workers while they're in Australia. This is a matter of national security and it's a matter of regional security. So time where you look, yeah, any security issues where that happen, no scheme, no program. And so both governments have to be responsible. They cannot be quiet. They have to start talking about it. The discussion or the dialogue does not have to be amongst families or friends. It has to be nationwide and region-wide. We have to talk about it and try to find solutions to this.
9: Very true. Always a strong voice, Lord Islak. Area Susami talk. Thank you through long time, blow you, and sharing thinking, blow you.
8: I'm alright, Susan. I'm sadi and condolences to our families, and we hope that we can find some quick, some urgent, adaptive solutions, but also some solutions on how we can safeguard the protection of our workers while on staff either Australia or New Zealand. This is paramount, and we have to treat it like something urgent to work on.
9: I'm one more to human rights advocate and Pakua I talk. I go some Solomon Islands, long western province long Solomon Islands. I get sample worry I come up long Gizo market where sample market people is have a salem or kaika and all narpla I buy him. Brookie I go long small parcel na only salem long all big blow money again. This blow worry come long one can time where all price blow fuel work long go on top to mass. Now display come up big blow heavy long life long all people now small business. Solomon Star newspaper, he report all some sampler people, he been people belong column bangara, he been bringing all cabbage, na all narpla kaika, he go along Gizo market, na salem, na narpla people, he been buy him, na scale him, he go click, na salem long all big blah price. Gizo market manager, Mofat Maeta, is story more long display.
10: This fella, resellers here, semi exist inside the market here, yeah. Semi got him connection with them at the farmers. Or what now farmers okata buy talent, whether okata benefit law resellers or okata no like him with the resellers. So okata questions here now me put him up so that me find him out what now have a real situation between resellers and the farmers. All right, so findings him also. We have a certain group law of the islands or the market vendors or the Kamlo Gizo. People here order come market one day no more. Order no like sleep. Because the reason is there's no accommodation for market vendors inside the Gizo market. Okay, the islands nearby like Kolobangara, okay, the islands here, Okay, no like for sleep lo market yeah, because no any place for sleep. So what I like for come market no more, even if what I go back now. So this is where connection belong okay, resellers and me come. Yeah, this is where I need for resellers and me come because okay, that take over from there Tuesday, okay, the resellers not sell now. Okay, the farmers local bangara also come sell no more on Monday and I want to go back. And I want to only come once a week here. Yeah. So time ever come sell out okay, the producers block at low Monday, low evil sell go cause maybe say 12 o'clock, 1 o'clock, okay, start to think about resellers now. Yeah. Okay? So time of catching that sort of time, okay, the look for resellers and okay, the current already connection, yeah. What already got okay, the business partners blocked now. That at the custom 2 o'clock or okay, sell of the resellers now. And then I go by.
6: Time all market people go back long all island blogeta. When something is a come up long market?
10: During the week, Tuesday, Wednesday, Thursday, all the resellers not take over, farmers would not come. So that is one for a classic example of the nearby islands where I would not like to sleep long gizo. It's another group of vendors inside the market, or the group of island lo Ranonga. These vendors, okay, to stay far away to come over for diesel, heavy, expensive little bit. So time of the come lo diesel, okay, to prefer to sleep, yeah, or to prefer to sleep so that okay, to sell him what things blocked up, and maybe Friday time both day come back more. Or to go home or weekend. Now, all okay, the vendors here now, yeah, they become resellers. Time or the producers block it, and we finish along the way, also during the week.
6: Plenty or low market, long Pacific region, all resellers, is have a buying kakai long all of farmers, and then and now something we only have a doing, yeah, only scale him or brook him or kakai igolo small. Parcel and then only salim lo nar price maybe high price.
10: Yes, exactly. Because hemi business, and you will say now that business time hemi go lo second person hem like to make profit too. Yeah, so hem must add in makablo to make profit. So resellers they cannot go or they cannot sell the same quantity and or they cannot remain the same price because okay, they have to make profit. Yeah, so that is why. Resellers price look at that different quantity and small price and go high.
6: Time you make him survey only talking you to lo worry blong get along price blow fuel go on top na price blow something lo store go on top so only must up in price blong get
10: exactly. Two main reasons where what claiming now is one. Hemi now, hemi cyclone, hemi hitting province of Mikola, and farmers too, over the north land there, like market this time, vendors hemi in the full up. Yeah, so over the few farmers come, over the bring him come a few routes, so price hemi go up high, yeah, price hemi go up high. So time reseller taken and go up high too because. Have no excuse to look at now. Cyclone and spoiling stuck a thing, so only things that are available and survive. Have no people current come. So once people sell and finish, they finish now. So, Okata looking price go up. And then, second reason now is this fuel crisis and hitting me. Voila, came to one of the main reason where Okata put an excuse to look at that fuel and go charge the boat and go up high. Hiring of the boats and go up high, so I'm affecting now. I'm going to have to put in price go up high.
9: Manager Blongizo Market Long Solomon Islands, Mofat Maita, Nami Tok one time Kerala and Tiriman. Already a brand name, that's on we play Gat Long Bring, we come Long Haren Blue Pla. Maki Mol get a one walk here along ABC Radio Australia One Talk program. Me Hilda Wayne, me talk. Thank you, Long Yupla, you stop on the Mipla. Nabungum Yupla, one kind time tomorrow, Long Narpla Haren Blong Display program. I'm Tasol, na bye bye now.

Thank you, Tomas. That's been the ABC's One Talk program there for our listeners in Melanesia. 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

0: RNZ Pacific, Nissan Bulawanaka, I'm Johnny Blades. Australia says it will work to support Fiji as a critical hub for fuel supply in the Pacific Islands amidst the current global fuel crisis. Australia's Foreign Minister Penny Wong has been in talks with Fiji's Prime Minister Sitiveni Dambuka in Suva. Ms Wong says Australia is working to ensure all opportunities are taken to guarantee fuel supply for the Pacific Islands, noting Fiji's central role in that.
1: We understand the extent to which this is being felt as a price shock in Fiji, and we want to provide assistance. It also will reinforce your role as a supply and storage hub for so many Pacific nations.
0: Australia is to provide $30 million Australian dollars in targeted budget support to assist with Fiji's fuel response. The two governments have also indicated they are close to signing a new bilateral treaty covering security and economic cooperation. The Solomon Islands Prime Minister Jeremiah Manele has called for calm ahead of a motion of no confidence in his leadership to be heard in Parliament on Thursday. Mr. Manele held a press conference on Wednesday afternoon accompanied by Solomon Islands Police Commissioner Ian Vaivaso. The Prime Minister says he has fully complied with a Court of Appeal ruling for him to convene Parliament later this week in order to allow the motion to be considered. He has appealed to the public for unity and calm as the country moves through what he describes as an important democratic process. New Caledonia's government says it has suspended all trade cooperation with Vanuatu after Vanuatu's government hosted the pro-independence FLNKS Kanak movement in Port Vila. Vanuatu's been hosting a series of talks exploring the strengthening of trade relations with the French Pacific Territory. But New Caledonia's government claims it was not invited, and its economy and external trade minister has described it as a lack of respect that cannot remain unanswered. According to New Caledonia's organic law, the president is the only qualified authority to represent New Caledonia for its external relations. A former refugee sent by the Australian government to Nauru says she felt dead and forgotten while she was detained there. The Australian Senate is holding an inquiry into Australia's offshore processing arrangements with Nauru and Papua New Guinea. Mariam told a Senate committee that her 2 years on Nauru, around 14 years ago, have left her permanently mentally scarred.
2: The food was very poor. Most of the time we were hungry. Myself, I went down to 40 kilograms at that time. After 13 years, I'm still taking antidepressant tablets, and without it, my life is practically impossible.
0: Pacifica continue to have the highest unemployment rate out of any ethnic group in New Zealand. Unemployment figures released by Stats NZ show 11.9% unemployment rate for Pacifica in the first quarter of 2026, compared to a 5.3% rate nationally. For Pacifica, it's 1% higher than at the same time last year. Concern is growing in villages in the southeast of Samoa's main island of Upolu as a key tsunami warning siren has been taken down. The Samoa Observer reports residents in Lalo Mano Alepata haven't noticed their village-spanning siren hasn't worked for a long time, is heavily rusted and lacking maintenance. The siren was one of many installed in 2014 following the 2009 tsunami, which claimed 143 lives in Samoa. Residents in neighbouring villages are reporting similar issues, with three sirens in Saleapanga being reported as not working. Samoa's government has yet to release a statement. In news from New Zealand, Labour Party leader Chris Hipkins says the government's taking a big risk by scrapping the Broadcasting Standards Authority. The Media and Communications Minister Paul Goldsmith has confirmed the BSA will go and media will self-regulate. It comes after the BSA faced backlash from ministers following a decision to begin regulating podcasts and online media. Chris Hipkins says the regulation does need to be updated, but ditching the BSA completely isn't the answer.
3: At a time when confidence in the media is being severely tested, removing one backstop without replacing it with something that's robust and well thought through is a really, really risky thing for the government to be doing.
0: And Chris Hipkins wouldn't say whether Labor would reverse the move if elected to government later this year. The US Secretary of State says the world should support American efforts to reopen the Strait of Hormuz. Marco Rubio says a US military operation to escort commercial vessels through the strait is a defensive move to rescue what he's called innocent sitting ducks. A US blockade on Iranian ports in the strait remains. Mr. Rubio has urged countries to isolate Iran and form a coalition with the US, saying the key waterway does not belong to Iran and it shouldn't be able to control it. He says it sets a dangerous precedent and the world should act to stop it. Marco Rubio says President Trump wants to see a diplomatic end to the war that his country and Israel started in Iran. Spain says it will let the cruise ship at the centre of a deadly outbreak of Hanta virus travel to the Canary Islands. The ship is currently anchored off Cape Verde. Three people on board have died, with two of the deaths confirmed to have been caused by Hanta virus. The BBC contacted one passenger on board, a Jordanian travel vlogger named Kasim Hato. His comments are voiced.
4: People are taking the situation seriously, but without any panic, trying to keep social distancing and wearing masks to be safe. The leadership and captain on the ship are keeping us informed whenever they have new information. Our days have been close to normal, just waiting for authorities to find a solution. But morale on the ship is high and we're keeping ourselves busy with reading, watching movies, having hot drinks and that kind of thing. Our hearts are with those who passed away and their families, and we wish a speedy recovery to the sick people on board.
0: In sport, the PNG Chiefs Rugby League club has reportedly signed prolific try scorer Alex Johnston on a 1-year deal. The ABC reports that the Rabbitohs winger is the Chiefs' second big signing ahead of their planned NRL debut in 2028. Jerome Luai of the West's Tigers signed last week. Johnston has a reputation as one of rugby league's most consistent finishers, and his signing is also seen as an important cultural addition to the Chiefs, given his ties to PNG and his standing among rugby league fans in the Pacific. PNG Chiefs General Manager Michael Chamas described the recruitment as a landmark moment for the club. And in football, Arsenal are through to their first Champions League final in 20 years after beating Atletico Madrid 1-0 in the semi-final second leg in London to go through 2-1 on aggregate. Arsenal, who are still in the hunt for the English Premiership, will play either Paris Saint-Germain or Bayern Munich in the final at the end of the month. Paris Saint-Germain currently lead that tie 5-4 going into the second leg. And that's a bulletin of news and sport from RNZ Pacific. For more stories, you can visit our website, rnz.co.nz/Pacific.
5: Pulavinaka, this is Pacific Waves from RNZ Pacific. I'm Susanna Swissruki. Coming up, Australia and Fiji set to sign a new treaty. Also,
6: anyone can say anything, and they do often. How is there any protection?
5: New Zealand scraps its Broadcasting Standards Authority, and there are fresh claims that politics is getting in the way of saving Moana Pasifika. Australia and Fiji appear to be close to signing a new bilateral treaty that will cover security and economic cooperation. Fijian Prime Minister Sitiveni Rambuka held talks with Australia's Foreign Minister Penny Wong and Pacific Minister Pat Conroy in Suva on Wednesday. Johnny Blades reports.
0: The high-level Australian visit to Suva has an air of urgency about it. As well as responding to the global fuel crisis with Pacific Islands in mind, Australia is determined to elevate the partnership with Fiji at a time of geopolitical competition in the region. Sitiveni Rambuka says the two countries will be upgrading their current Vuvale partnership into the Vuvale Union, with security as a central pillar in the partnership.
7: This represents a huge step up in our relationship, and it is designed to deliver enduring outcomes across security, economic cooperation, and people-to-people connections.
0: Penny Wong says the union will be guided by durability, sovereignty, and regionalism.
1: And this reflects our shared understanding that in a world that is challenging and in a world that is more contested, we are stronger together. We are stronger together in an agreement that is grounded in the Pacific way.
0: The two governments say the partnership will also give practical effect to the Fiji-initiated and Pacific Islands Forum-endorsed Ocean of Peace Declaration, which aims to keep the region free from militarisation.
7: When we come to deal with the Ocean of Peace, our Australian counterparts prefer that we take the lead in its mention to the world. Out of their respect for it being a Fiji initiative, but I've always said that Fiji is just a partner in our cooperation in this part of the world.
0: Australia recently increased its efforts to help Fiji address the transnational drug trade. Pat Conroy says it's a regional problem requiring a regional response.
8: Looking ahead, the Vivale Union will further strengthen Fiji's capabilities across interdiction, policing, legislation, prosecution, and importantly, health. We'll support also Fiji's leadership in bringing forward a stronger regional approach to better tackle the threat, including before it reaches Fiji.
0: Meanwhile, Fiji has thrown its support behind the Pacific Forum's recent activation of the Bikitawa Declaration to coordinate the region's responses to the global fuel crisis. Penny Wong says Australia is working to ensure all opportunities are taken to guarantee fuel supply for the Pacific, noting Fiji's central role.
1: We understand the extent to which this is being felt as a price shock in Fiji, and we want to provide assistance. It also will reinforce your role as a supply and storage hub for so many Pacific nations.
0: Additionally, the Foreign Minister confirmed Australia will provide $30 million Australian in targeted budget support to assist with Fiji's response to the fuel crisis.
5: In New Zealand, the government has announced it will disestablish the Broadcasting Standards Authority in the coming months. The BSA includes protections for rhetoric against marginalised communities. Kyan Selby reports.
9: Paul Goldsmith is the Media and Communications Minister as well as the Pacific Peoples Minister. He has previously admitted there would be a difficulty in maintaining protections for Pacifica in a post-BSA media landscape.
10: Technology is

0: what he told RNZ's Midday Report shortly after the announcement.
1: There's a range of options, but I think the tidiest, simplest thing is to say, well, look, that's had its day. Now let's try another approach. And ultimately, I think it's up for a future government. If you go to a self-regulation model, I think we do need to take stock 3 or 4 years down the line and just reassure ourselves that it's working.
0: But for Pacifica broadcasters, the BSA has served as a place to air grievances about harmful representations in the media. They are heard by a wide audience and thus can reinforce harmful stereotypes. Without a clear plan for self-regulation, broadcasters are left anxious about what comes next.
2: How would a self-regulatory body protect, I guess, how specific people might be unfairly positioned or reported on? That's sort of what immediately springs to mind.
0: That's Don Mann, the CEO of the Pacific Media Network.
2: And then the other thing, if it is a self-regulation model, you're still going to have people in and out. So I think a key thing to consider is, are our laws adequate to deal with media regulation, regardless of there being a regulatory body or a self-regulatory body in place?
0: The government says the Media Council, which handles complaints in print media, will take it from here. But without a plan to resource them, they would have to take in broadcasting complaints and beyond without any help. Mr. Mann is doubtful it'll work.
2: In its current form, I'm sure it won't cut it in terms of resourcing breadth knowledge. So it needs to be designed and resourced in a way that reflects modern media, modern consumption.
0: Tangata Pacifica news editor John Utanga agreed.
3: Until that happens, and in what way, shape or form, will it be also acknowledging, media that exists in the online space? Do you cover social media as well? Are they covered in the same way? Anyone can say anything, and they do often. How is there any protection?
0: Mr. Utanga says social media is the epicentre for harmful representations against Pacifica, but without adequate protections, there could be nothing to stop broadcasters from regressing to a point where they would be doing it as well.
3: A lot of these organisations belong to sort of recognised news organisations with history and, with a code of practice and ethics. With a lot of these new players, particularly online environments, they don't appear to have that kind of history. Pretty much say anything they want. That's the thing that bothers me about, what's happened today, is that it's now open season for everybody.
0: The government says the BSA will continue in its role until legislation is passed into law. Minister Goldsmith says this will be unlikely to happen before the election.
4: With Moana Pacifica's future in the Super Rugby Pacific competition still undecided, Gunnelaw Rugby claims its current owners, Pacifica Medical Association, are preventing them from saving the franchise. Moana Pacifica will disband at the end of this season if no new funder is found. Gunnelaw Rugby said they had attempted to buy the franchise last year but were rejected. However, there have now been some new developments. Our senior sports journalist Elisa Tora joins me to talk more about this.
5: Bula Ili, what's the latest with Kanaloa Rugby's proposal to save Moana Pacifica?
6: According to Tracy, they have been given until May 15th by New Zealand Rugby to send in their proposal in trying to get the Moana Pacifica license. But part of that agreement given to them states, according to her, is that they must have the go-ahead from PMA that they will transfer the license to Kanaloa and also support from the New Zealand Rugby Players Association. So those two issues are the ones that they are now working on in trying to meet the requirement set by New Zealand Rugby. So they have until May 15th. And they are trying their best to try and meet that and make sure that they have their proposal in before that date.
5: I've heard that Tracy has been on other platforms talking about PMA, that they're not keen. What's with the hesitation from PMA? Why are they being reluctant towards Kanaloa's bid?
6: That is really a surprise that particularly the CEO Debbie Sorensen, who according to Tracy is not keen to discuss the proposal that has been put in, or the idea of the new interest.

0: basically, you know, as we remember, they had also tried that last year, but they were not given any definite answer, no go ahead given, and this time around, that seems to be the issue that they are also facing. But there is hope that they can get to the board, the other directors, in trying to see if that proposal, their interest in getting the license and saving Moana Pacifica, basically saving Moana Pacifica, as we all know now, if there is no intervention, Moana Pacifica will cease to operate and they will not be in the Super Rugby competition again from next year. So basically, that is something that Tracy and her team are working on, trying to get that support from PMA so that that can go in the proposal that they are putting forward to New Zealand Rugby.
1: And looking ahead, Ili, when will Moana Pacifica have their last game and will we know of their fate by then?
0: Yes, you know, I've been there's been chats with head coach Falonga Tanumanga and the senior players, and they basically right now are hoping that things will be confirmed even before they play their last Super Rugby Pacific game, which is at the end of this month. Eh? And it would only be right for the players and the management to have a definite answer update to the issue. And that is something that, you know, a lot of followers, a lot of supporters are hoping that things will be confirmed by the end of the month. May 15th is what New Zealand Rugby has given Tracy and her team and Moana Pacifica. Players and management and fans will know, hopefully by the end of the month, what their future is going to be like.
1: Oh, that's a very tight time frame.
0: Yeah, it's very tight, very tight, very tight for them because now they only have a few days to the 15th, and then Super Rugby, New Zealand Rugby will have to make their decision by then.
1: RNZ Pacific has reached out to the Pacifica Medical Association for comment. That's Pacific Waves for today. For all episodes, head over to rnz.co.nz/Pacific. 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
2: 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Mi Koroi Hawkins, lo program today by mi look lo sample o the big fella stories around the region and behind by mi golo team lo Buzz FM lo Vanuatu.
3: RNZ Pacific News lo pigeon, mi Koroi Hawkins. Australia hemi talem that bahemi support in Fiji or se one for a critical hub for fuel supply lo Pacific Islands amid lo current global fuel crisis. Australian Foreign Minister Penny Wong hemi bin talem lo Wednesday that ota bin garam talks with him Fiji Prime Minister Sitiveni Rambuka lo Suva. Ms. Wong hemi say Australia hemi waka for ensure lo all opportunities hemi taken for guaranteeing fuel supply for Pacific and hemi bin noting central role lo Fiji. Tufala governments had also been indicating that Ota close for signing one for a new bilateral treaty where we cover security with economic cooperation. Prime Minister of the Solomon Islands have been called for calm ahead of one for a motion of no confidence whereby we heard law parliament law Thursday. Mr. Manele have been holding one for a press conference law afternoon law Tuesday accompanied by Police Commissioner Ian Vaiwaso. Prime Minister Hemi say Hemi fully comply with him Court of Appeal ruling for him convening Parliament for allow motion for Hemi considered. Hemi appeal law public for unity and calm time country Hemi move through law this for important democratic process. Government of New Caledonia Hemi say Hemi suspended all trade cooperation with him Vanuatu behind Vanuatu government Hemi been hosting one for pro-independence FLNKS group Loport Villa. Vanuatu hemi hosting series lo talks we explore them strengthening blo trade relations with him this whole French Pacific Territory but New Caledonia government hemi claim him hemi not been invited, and Economy and External Trade Minister Blame hemi describe him as a lack of respect where hemi had fokata no answer. According to New Caledonia Organic Law President, hemi only qualified for authority for representing New Caledonia for okata external relations blohem. One fellow former refugee where hemi sent Golo Nauru by Australian government, hemi say hemi felt dead and forgotten tem hemi detained lo there. Australian Senate hemi been order one fellow inquiry inside law offshore processing arrangements for Australia with him Nauru within Papua New Guinea. Maryam hemi talem lo one fellow Senate committee yesterday afternoon that 2 years lo Nauru around 14 years ago hemi leaving him mentally scarred. Pacifica out go ahead for garam highest unemployment rate out lo any ethnic group lo New Zealand. Unemployment figures were released lo Tuesday by Stats New Zealand. Hemi saw amount 11.9% unemployment rate for Pacifica lo first quarter of lo 2026 compared lo 5.3% rate nationally. For Pacifica hemi 1% higher than this time lo last year. Growing concern, hemi go ahead for come up load villages lo southeast lo Samoa main island lo Upolu. Time one for a key tsunami warning siren hemi being taken down. Some observer hemi reporting residents lo Lalomanu Aleipata what been noticing that village planning siren blogata hemi no been waka for long time. Hemi barva rust and hemi no been garam maintenance lehem. Siren hemi one for lot stucker what installing lo 2014 behind lo 2009 tsunami. Where hemi been claiming 143 lives. Residents lo neighboring villages ought have been reporting similar issues with him three fall sirens lo Saliapanga hem been reported and where at no waka. Some more government hemi yet for release him one fall statement. Labour leader Chris Hipkins hemi say government hemi taken one fall big risk from Scrapum now Broadcasting Standards Authority. Media and Communications Minister Paul Goldsmith hemi been confirming that this fella BSA by me finish now this time and media by hemi self-regulate. Hemi come after BSA hemi facing backlash from what ministers behind the decision for hemi start for regulating what podcasts with him online media. Chris Hipkins hemi say regulation hemi need for hemi updated, but for finishing BSA completely hemi no answer. Chris Hipkins hemi no been telling whether Labour by hemi reversing this follow move suppose hemi elected. US Secretary of State hemi said that world hemi should support him American efforts for reopening Strait Hormuz. Marco Rubio hemi say one follow US military operation for escorting commercial vessels through the strait hemi one follow defensive move for rescue what hemi call him innocent sitting ducks. One follow US blockade lo Iranian ports lo strait hemi stop yet. Mr. Rubio hemi been urging countries for isolating Iran and form one for a coalition with him US, and hemi tell him that waterway hemi no belong to Iran and hemi shouldn't be able for control him. Hemi say hemi set him one for a dangerous precedent and the world hemi should act for stop him this one. Marco Rubio hemi say Donald Trump hemi like for looking one for a diplomatic end lo this fellow war where country blame and Israel ought start him lo Iran. Spain hemi say by hemi let him cruise ship lo center blown for a deadly outbreak lo Hunter virus hemi travel go lo Canary Islands. Ship ya hemi currently anchored off lo Cape Verde. Three fellow people on board ought have been died with him two deaths had confirmed ought have been caused by Hunter virus. BBC hemi contacting one fellow passenger on board, one fellow Jordanian traveler vlogger where named him Kasem Hato, where hemi been talk about him situation blocketa. The sport PNG Chiefs have reportedly been signing prolific try scorer Alex Johnston lo one for a 1 year deal. ABC had reporting that Rabbitohs winger hemi Chiefs second big signing ahead lo planned NRL debut blota lo 2028. Jerome Luai blo West Tigers hemi signed lo last week. Johnston hemi got him reputation as one for a most consistent finishes blo game. Hemi signing blame hemi also seen as one for important cultural addition when given ties blame lo PNG and standing blame among other rugby league fans lo region. PNG Chiefs general manager Michael Shamas hemi describe him recruitment there also one for a landmark moment for this for a club. Arsenal hemi go through lo first Champions League final blame in 20 years after hemi beat him Atletico Madrid 1-0 lo semi-final second leg lo London for go through 2-1 on aggregate. Arsenal were still in the hunt for English Premiership but blame either Paris Saint-Germain or Bayern Munich lo final lo end lo month. PSG ought leading that for a tie 5-4 We'll go in lo second leg blockata tomorrow. Hem na news and sport o pigeon from RNZ Pacific.
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5: Internet headlines. Vanuatu at centre of Pacific power play as Australia pushes a Fiji deal. Vanuatu and New Caledonia explore bilateral trade paths outside the MSG framework. FLNKS backs Vanuatu claim over disputed islands amid ongoing talks with France. VNPF backed healthcare partnership targets, cheaper treatment and local hospital development. And Melon Beach cleanup set for Thursday to boost environment awareness. Good evening and welcome to Vanuatu Nightly News. I'm Kizzy Kalsakau. Letting our news tonight. VCCI pushes for investment incentives as Vanuatu New Caledonia business talks deepen. The Vanuatu Chamber of Commerce and Industry is calling for stronger investment incentives and easier business processes as discussions continue between Vanuatu and New Caledonia under the ongoing Trade and Investment Forum.
6: Look, I think from a business perspective, from Vanuatu Chamber of Commerce perspective, yes, there's been a lot of perception and comments around the political side of things. Mm. We are not involved in that at all. My interest and the interest of the Chamber of Commerce is promoting business investment in Vanuatu, and that is where we are really pushing for, because we feel and we all know, based on the data, that Vanuatu is a great place to invest in, but we need to find a middle ground where there is an incentive package that we can actually negotiate with investors so that they feel that there is a reason why they should come and invest in this beautiful country. So they can come, and it's a beautiful country. And also opportunities, I mean, yes, we always have the challenges of geography, 83 islands, 65 that are populated, but we've lived here all of our lives, and we know that it's workable, and we know that it's a beautiful place for others to come in and invest. So, that's our interest. And I'm sure as well the visiting businesses from New Caledonia are already saying that they would like to come back in July for the French Week.
5: The general manager Mariah Sinomila says meetings between local businesses and visiting New Caledonia entrepreneurs focus on unlocking opportunities across key sectors, including tourism, agriculture, construction, waste management and food processing, while addressing barriers to doing business between the two neighbouring economies.
6: As we know that there are many opportunities in Vanuatu, in tourism, in agriculture and manufacturing, and also just in general services. Mm. But we are trying to talk about how can we ease doing business between New Caledonia and Vanuatu, since we're very close neighboring countries. Mm. What are some of the challenges, and potentially what are some incentives that the government could provide to encourage investors from New Caledonia, but not only New Caledonia, from other countries in the region to invest in Vanuatu.
5: Ms. Sinomila says Vanuatu's stable environment and growth potential remain attractive to investors, but emphasizes the need to bring in new capital to stimulate the economy and create jobs.
6: First of all, is we've got a pretty stable political environment at the moment. We have room to grow because we need to attract new money to the economy. That's what we've been talking about over the last few months. The government has been talking about stimulation of the economy. And so we cannot do that with current businesses only. Mm. Yes, we've got to encourage the current businesses to grow, our small, medium enterprises, but we've also got to encourage new money into the country. Mm. And we know as well, New Caledonia is not that big in comparison to Vanuatu, when they're very close. Mm. We're also looking at shipping at the moment, which would also encourage connectivity between Vanuatu and New Caledonia. Mm. So yes, there is always room for growth. And I say not only between New Caledonia and Vanuatu, but also other countries. We all know about the MSG agreement that was signed by Vanuatu, and we are, the hosting country. At the end of the day, we also, Vanuatu wants to see the benefits of those agreements. Right. We have got to benefit from it. Mm. So these discussions is a lot about bring your businesses to Vanuatu, invest, employ our people. We have great people. Maybe even if we have started employing people with these businesses, there may be few workers that leave the country looking for opportunities elsewhere.
5: She adds that improved shipping links and regional trade frameworks, including the MSG agreement, are important but must deliver tangible benefits for local businesses.
6: I think a number of the businesses that have come today, it's their first time to Vanuatu, they've been pretty surprised, and a good kind of surprise, about the thriving market houses, that we've got a lot of vegetables that are being sold in the markets, and the question comes then, are we processing it, are we selling it, do we export it? They've also looked at just generally, we're very close to the harbour in Port Vila. Yes, our other islands are also close to the sea. That's a big attraction for tourism, potential construction. Also looking at resources, how to use alternate resources to build our buildings in Vanuatu. So it's been a really good surprise. It's also been interesting from our side, from the chamber, to know that there are potentially other areas of businesses that we haven't tapped into yet.
5: Such as?
6: Such as, the use, not just use of the normal building materials for construction, but also what are the alternatives. And that has been a big discussion over the last couple of days as well.
5: The Chamber is now preparing for a follow-up business-to-business engagement during French Week in July, aimed at converting current discussions into concrete investments and long-term partnerships.
6: VCCI has already started planning for La French Week in Vanuatu for a week from the 14th of July to the 19th of July. And this is to celebrate French Bastille Day, but also to invite our New Caledonia businesses to come and have business-to-business meetings in Vanuatu.
5: Ms. Wilmaria Sinumila, VCCI General Manager. Vanuatu is emerging as a key focal point in intensifying geopolitical competition in the Pacific, with its stalled security pact with Australia highlighting growing strategic pressure from China. Australian Prime Minister Anthony Albanese had aimed to finalise the agreement last year, but negotiations remain unresolved, with Vanuatu raising concerns over conditions that could limit its access to international funding for major infrastructure projects. While talks with Vanuatu have slowed, Australia is accelerating efforts elsewhere, with Foreign Minister Penny Wong and Pacific Minister Pat Conroy advancing a new Vuvali Union Treaty with Fiji. The contrast underlines shifting regional dynamics, as analysts say Vanuatu is balancing relationships with both Australia and China, amid reports of increasing Chinese engagement through infrastructure funding and economic cooperation initiatives. Prime Minister Joram Narpot has rejected claims of a security deal with China, maintaining that any partnership with Beijing is focused on development and that Vanuatu will pursue independent foreign policy decisions. Experts warn the situation reflects a broader strategic contest across the Pacific, where smaller island nations are navigating competing interests while seeking to maximize economic opportunities and safeguard national sovereignty. Vanuatu and New Caledonia are advancing discussions on a bilateral commodities trade arrangement that operates outside the Melanesian Spearhead Group MSG trade agreement framework, focusing instead on a tailored partnership to improve direct trade and investment cooperation. Director General of the Ministry of Trade, Noah Patrick Kubak, says New Caledonia is not a party to the MSG trade agreement, which currently applies only to members such as Fiji, Papua New Guinea and Solomon Islands, making a separate bilateral approach necessary to facilitate trade between the two countries. He explains that while MSG arrangements support regional trade integration, the proposed Vanuatu-New Caledonia framework is being designed as a standalone agreement focused on a limited list of key commodities with stricter quality and biosecurity standards. The initiative also includes plans for improved logistics through a cargo vessel and expanded private sector engagement, with both sides aiming to build a practical trade system that strengthens export, investment flows, and economic cooperation between the two neighboring countries. The president of the Kanak and Socialist National Liberation Front, Christian Tien, from FLNKS has reaffirmed support for Vanuatu's sovereignty over the disputed Matthew and Hunter Islands, stating the Kanak movement has consistently recognized the territories known traditionally as Umainupne and Umaineak as belonging to Vanuatu. Speaking in Port Vila, it says the position has long been held by FLNKS leaders, including Hok Wamiton, and reflects the absence of historical Kanak ties to the islands. The statement comes as Vanuatu continues the formal negotiations with France over maritime boundaries and sovereignty, with talks led by Prime Minister Joram Nawat and Deputy Prime Minister Johnny Kunapo. TR says the issue could be easier to resolve if New Caledonia gains independence, emphasizing shared Melanesian identity and regional solidarity. The dispute remains unresolved despite the earlier commitments to progress, with the outcome expected to remain a key regional issue ahead of upcoming Pacific discussions. A new partnership between the Vanuatu National Provident Fund and New Zealand-backed medical provider is set to improve access to specialized healthcare, with an initial focus on reducing the high cost of overseas treatment for new Vanuatu patients. Deputy Prime Minister Johnny Kunapo says the initiative aims to address inequality in access to care, noting that many citizens currently struggle to afford treatment abroad, while the new model is designed to deliver more affordable options and better health outcomes. Under the first phase, Healthcare Vanuatu Limited will facilitate referrals to hospitals in India at significantly reduced costs, with savings of up to hundreds of thousands of Vatu for major procedures such as heart surgery. The project also includes support services such as accommodation and travel assistance, while laying the groundwork for expanded local services, including diagnostics, specialist care, and e-consultations. Plans are in place to eventually establish a multi-specialty hospital in Port Vila, aimed at reducing reliance on overseas treatment and strengthening the country's healthcare system. Project leaders say future phases will introduce advanced treatments such as chemotherapy and radiotherapy in Vanuatu, alongside training for local health workers, positioning the country as a regional hub for specialized care while improving long-term health access for its population. And the wind, a major community cleanup at Miller Beach will take place from 8 a.m. tomorrow, starting at Millennium Park near the Beach Bar car park, bringing together hundreds of children, village leaders from Miller, residents, and United Kingdom High Commissioner. The initiative aims to remove waste from the coastline while raising awareness on environmental protection, with organisers also offering prizes for participants who collect the most rubbish. The cleanup follows a week of outreach by Interchange Vanuatu, which engaged local schools on the importance of proper waste management. Permanent bins and signage have also been installed along the beach to support ongoing efforts, with regular collections scheduled three times a week to help maintain Miller Beach as an attractive tourist destination and support climate action efforts. With that, conclude our Vanuatu Nightly News. You can still follow VNN through Bus SoundCloud, Bus Facebook page, our website at www.buzzonline.vu, Capital FM 107, and Radio New Zealand Melanesian Update, RNZ Pacific. I'm Kizzy Kalsakau. You're very good night.
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2: And hem now Melanesian Update Program, Nikoroi Hawkins. Thank you to Mas for tuning in. Yusa Kasim Okata, up-to-date news and current affairs, lo website blo mifala, rnzi.com, and mifala stop too lo Facebook and lo Twitter, just search him at RNZ Pacific.
7: The head of Auckland Council's flood response says the country has a once-in-a-lifetime opportunity to fix the approach to stormwater. Parts of the capital remain in clean-up mode after a record deluge last weekend, with warnings such short, sharp bursts of intense rainfall are part of the country's climate change reality. Wellington Mayor Andrew Little says he's not sure whether bigger stormwater pipes would have been able to handle 77 millimetres of rain in just 1 hour. Auckland faced its own similar intensive rain event in 2023 during Auckland Anniversary Weekend. Auckland Council's Craig McElroy has led a $760 million Making Space for Water program that began after that event. It focuses on getting water moving into overland flow paths and natural drains and includes widening streams and wetlands, working with water's natural flow. It has also involved property buyouts and fast-tracked upgrades to bridges and culverts. He says the country's at an inflection point on stormwater and has laid out a way stormwater can be well managed throughout the rest of the country despite limited expertise and resources. Craig McElroy is General Manager of Healthy Waters and Flood Resilience at Auckland Council. Welcome. Thanks for your time this morning.
8: Kia ora, Catherine. Lovely to be with you this morning. Really looking forward to chatting about stormwater. It's my favourite topic.
7: Yeah, it is. And it's a topic many people probably wouldn't have been that interested in until we started to increasingly experience these events, these very intensive, heavy short bursts of rainfall that are straining our resources. What were your observations, perhaps first of all, of what happened last weekend in Wellington? What have you heard from industry colleagues down there? I mean, can any system deal with 77 millimetres of rain in 1 hour?
8: Well, certainly the pipes can't, Catherine. I think the reality is that we're moving into a new future. Our flood event in January 2023 was off the scale. If you looked at the historical rainfall records and forecast them forward, you wouldn't have been able to predict what happened in Auckland. And I suspect Wellington's exactly the same situation. So we're facing an entirely new future where, quite frankly, the history is almost irrelevant. And we've got to think about a new way to manage stormwater, because I can assure you, building bigger pipes won't work, because we know that there are even bigger events coming in the future. The scientists can't even agree what the new frequency of these events and the size of them is going to be. But I can assure you, based on global experience, they're probably going to get bigger and not smaller. Kia ora.
7: So let's talk about why the biggest pipes, the biggest built infrastructure won't cope. I had an interesting conversation, actually, just a couple of days ago with a brands researcher, and who was also near in the vicinity of these floods, and said the water was sheeting straight off the roofs, wasn't even going into downpipes, you know.
8: Yeah.
7: So just explain a little bit more about this concept of working with where water wants to go, because it's just shown again, it'll go where it wants to go once it overwhelms the stormwater.
8: It certainly will. And it really is the big difference between stormwater and wastewater and drinking water. They are pipe networks, and they are controlled by the capacity of the pipe. But in stormwater, when the pipe's full, the water has to go somewhere else, and that's where the overland flow paths start occurring. And the problem with pipes is they're very prone to blockage. And the minute you get a big event, you get lots of rubbish and dead debris that's in the community that gets washed into drains, ends up blocking pipes, ends up blocking culverts. So even if the pipes have a theoretical capacity, the reality of these events is that the pipe capacity's not going to be available to you. And so, to be quite honest, we almost need to go back to pre-European times and think about how nature designed land to work. Because nature actually is a pretty smart thing, and it really had it sussed, and it's mankind that's come along. And where developers have looked at developing new cities, etc., the first thing they do is they pipe all the natural streams to create as much land as possible to build on. And, of course, that defeats the purpose of how we manage stormwater in a sensible way.
7: The flood maps that show where excess water will go in extreme events, it's quite stark seeing these. And, you know, how it happened. Streets in some instances became rivers.
8: Yeah,
7: I guess these are already built suburban areas.
8: Correct.
7: So the question is now what you do to meet the principle you're saying, which is you've got to work with where the water wants to go. Can you give us some examples of what you've done already in Auckland?
8: Yeah. Well, obviously, through the January event in 2023, we negotiated an agreement with the Crown, and that enabled us to buy a lot of the highest risk properties that were severely damaged during the flood event. And they are going to really form the basis of our new future, what we call blue-green networks. So a blue-green network is where you take an existing situation. Mostly it'll be an existing stream, but it could be an existing pipe as well. And you create a new waterway by either daylighting the pipe and creating a stream in its place, or taking an existing stream and increasing its hydraulic capacity by making it deeper and wider. And the idea is that the green bit that sits alongside the stream, in a very extreme event, becomes blue, because that's where we want the water to go. And so what we need to do then is look at our land use planning that we apply and making sure that the zoning relates to the future land utilisation. Because the idea is to keep the water away from both residential and commercial and industrial properties as much as possible, and try to create a new environment where the water can go.
7: With existing built-up areas, however, what can you do? For example, can you use, and I know this proved controversial, recreational land that can be effectively be used as an overflow pond? What can you do with an existing built suburb?
8: You can do an awful lot. So the first thing you need to recognise is that parks are a beautiful opportunity to coexist with proactive stormwater management. 95% or 99% of the time they can be green parklands, but in the odd occasion when you get an absolute enormous downpour, if you can somehow divert the water such that it occupies some of that parkland, because quite often the parks are in lower lying areas of individual suburbs anyway, the water can be diverted there, and they can become temporary storage devices, if you like. And we've got some great examples of projects that we've done in Auckland and proactively working with Kāinga Ora, particularly, and a good example is in Northcote, where there was exactly that. So there's a playing field that's a part of a community, and it's designed to flood in an extreme event, and it did in the January 23 event. It did flood. Within 24 hours, it was green again. And so that's the type of approach that we need. And it's also why stormwater fits beautifully as a council division or department. The reason being that you've got, to manage stormwater, you need to put in the appropriate land use controls. That's the way that you zone the land. You also need to make sure that you co-design with transport and park solutions. And it lends itself to being part of the core council business, in my opinion, which is how it's been set up in Auckland.
7: So that broad overview plus scale starts to become a plan. I wanted to ask more about that. How do you, we don't know where these intense rainfalls are going to strike. Literally, a couple of suburbs away,
8: correct,
7: there was less heavy rain than impacted Berrinpoor, Newtown, Island yep. Bay, Vogeltown, etc. Literally yep. a couple of suburbs away. Heavy, but not devastatingly heavy. So, I mean, are you having to do this, including retrospectively, are you having to think about this across the map of an entire city, potentially?
8: Yeah, you have to look across not only the entire city, but in many cases you have to look beyond the city boundaries as well. Because these 100-year events, if that's what you want to call them, and I don't really like the name 100-year event, because you can have 200-year events a year apart, technically. I just call them big storms. These big storm events can strike anywhere at any time. I mean, they even had a storm in Dubai not so long ago, which was absolutely unprecedented, and no one thought there'd ever be a storm and a flood in Dubai, but there was one. And so we've got to plan for a worst-case scenario and then work backwards from that situation to see what is affordable in the community by way of proactive works to contemplate a future, because none of us know where it's going to hit. Like the Auckland event hit about 60% of the region, so that's why we had such widespread regional devastation. But it still is 40% of Auckland that was relatively unscathed in the January 23 event.
7: topography, and this is where I'm interested in what the modelling will be involved here and the detail of modelling. I mean, you've got flat expanses in some instances where you can allow boundaries for flooding, and then you've got uphill, down dale, narrow streets in a hilly city. Different topography, different issues. That's one point. The second point is the role of individual households, and this is interesting as well. What one neighbour does impacting the next neighbour. Do you get right down to that level of detail, or are you more looking at the bigger natural infrastructure?
8: No, we have to do both, because the community needs help in recognising what's going on. A lot of the issues between neighbours are quite often, and they do relate primarily to the way that overland flow paths are managed, and quite oftenly it's an unintended consequence of an action that one neighbour takes that doesn't even realise it's impacting another neighbour. So highlighting where those overland flow paths occur can help people determine where to build fences, for example, because you don't want to be building a fence that's going to divert an overland flow path. Because the reality is, I think of these overland flow paths as temporary streams. When it's not raining, they're fine, but when it rains heavily, as you pointed out at the start of the interview, gravity will take water from the top of the hill to the sea, and it will take the path of least resistance. So it's our job to figure out how to encourage the water to go in a certain direction, like to turn left at the intersection and not turn right. And in order to do that, it quite often requires some human intervention to make sure that the thing's behaving the way that it's supposed to.
7: Let's talk about the system changes that are happening now that you say are the reason why now is the hour. And interestingly, you're talking again about where people put things on their property. We've just had some liberalisation of that, and this is where different, you know, purposes and different kind of objectives can run up against each other.
8: Mm-hmm.
7: You've mentioned the council more than once. With these new three water entities and the way they are being structured, what is it you would say everyone needs to think about to do this effectively? We've all heard the big $180 billion over 30 years figure and going to have to borrow billions and get it off the council's books and use these standalone entities to do it. But you're talking about what you actually do.
8: Yeah.
7: And who decides.
8: Mm-hmm.
7: So can you tell me more about your proposal, I guess,
8: yeah,
7: for where
8: okay.
7: things go?
8: Well, yeah, that's a big question. So just before I get into the details of the proposal, just a couple of things, I think, in terms of why I think the timing is right. As you said at the beginning, climate change is now given. No one's arguing the toss about climate change. I think community awareness of flood risk is at an all-time high. We've now got water reform definitions which properly define stormwater to include critical private streams and critical overland flow paths as being council responsibility. Budgets have to be ring-fenced so money can't be stolen to go somewhere else. And there's even reform for regional councils in 2027 proposed, which may mean that New Zealand ends up with a lot more unitary councils, not dissimilar to Auckland at the moment. And so we've got the situation at the moment that these new water entities have been set up, but they've got major, major wastewater and water challenges. And my concern at the moment is that stormwater is probably going to be the poor cousin for a few more years yet. Because while it's part of a big three waters entity, there's no way that the stormwater side of the operation is going to get that same attention as water and wastewater in day one. Tamata Arawai, who is the technical regulator of water, three waters, currently has stormwater as its third priority, and it will freely acknowledge that. The Commerce Commission, which is going to be the economic regulator going forward, and there's talk about introducing economic regulation, I think, in 2028 from memory, doesn't even mention stormwater on their website at the moment. And so I think the industry needs to take this issue by the throat and run with it, because the regulators are completely overloaded dealing with water and wastewater. And I don't want stormwater to be the poor cousin, because I think from a community perspective, providing the community with a really reliable and resilient stormwater network going forward is something that the community is going to demand, because these people, that have suffered a flood event, it's a very traumatic example of what can go wrong. And we don't want to have a repetition of this going forward forever and a day. And so I would rather think that stormwater could be managed differently by maybe looking at how the type of model that's been applied in Auckland through Healthy Waters and Flood Resilience, I personally think needs replicating across different regions in New Zealand. And maybe the regional council boundaries give us some clues as to how that could be organised, because the water doesn't know whether it's urban or rural. And at the moment in New Zealand, the district councils manage urban stormwater, the regional councils manage rural stormwater. And
9: this is the Pacific Service of Radio New Zealand. We're now closing on this frequency. Our transmission will continue in a few moments on 7440 kHz in the 41-metre band. Retune now to 7440 kHz in the 41-metre band. This is New Zealand.

0: RNZ News at 2. Kia ora, good morning, I'm Angie Skerritt. Oil prices have fallen below $100 a barrel for the first time in 2 weeks, amid reports America and Iran are close to a deal to end the war and reopen the Strait of Hormuz. Brent crude, the global oil benchmark, slid more than 11% to $97 a barrel. In a new social media post, US President Donald Trump said assuming Iran agrees to give what it has been agreed to, the Hormuz Strait will be open to all, including Iran. However, he said if Iran doesn't agree, US bombing will resume and at a much higher intensity than before. Meanwhile, China's foreign minister says the situation in the Middle East is at a critical juncture. China is preparing to host Mr. Trump for a summit with President Xi Jinping next week. The BBC's Laura Bicker reports from Beijing.
1: China's foreign minister Wang Yi told his Iranian counterpart that achieving a lasting ceasefire was an urgent priority and it's important to persist with negotiations. He also said that China appreciated Iran's commitment not to develop nuclear weapons and that Beijing was ready to help de-escalate tensions. This is yet another step in China's measured efforts to mediate in the peace process while trying to avoid becoming entangled in the conflict.
0: In Lebanon, a fresh round of Israeli strikes has killed 6 people and injured 3 others. Lebanon's national new agency says an attack on a house in Zelaya in the country's east killed the mayor and 3 of his family members, and 2 more were killed in a strike on Nabatea district in the south. Lebanon's health ministry says the conflict has now killed 2,700 people and injured another 8,000. The World Health Organization says 3 more people have been evacuated from the cruise ship at the centre of a deadly outbreak of hantavirus. The infected passengers are being taken to the Netherlands for medical care, where the ship and its operators are registered. At least 7 suspected cases have been identified and 3 people have died. Spain has given the ship permission to dock in the Canary Islands, but the island's president, Fernando Clavijo, says he won't allow it. Australia and Fiji have made significant progress towards a new bilateral treaty covering security and economic cooperation. Fiji's Prime Minister Sitiveni Rambuka today held talks in Suva with Australia's Foreign Minister and Pacific Minister. Mr. Rambuka says the 2 countries are upgrading their current Vuvuzela partnership into the Vuvuzela Union.
2: This represents a huge step up in our relationship, and it is designed to deliver enduring outcomes across security, economic cooperation, and people-to-people connections.
0: Mr. Rabuka says the union will follow the Ocean of Peace concept he's been promoting for the Pacific to keep the region free from militarisation. Back here, Labor's candidate for Te Tai Hauru says younger Māori are a big part of ensuring the force of the Māori vote is realised. Tipohu Kātini is a Fulbright scholar and a graduate of the Stanford School of Business. He says there are many different ways to serve and many different people the party should tap into.
3: Rangatahi are a big part of that, and they have traditionally been groups who haven't been inspired to vote. We've certainly seen powerful movements, both within Parliament and outside of Parliament, that have spurred political awareness in our rangatahi. And I think it's important to make sure that we can capture that.
0: Labor's campaign chairperson Willie Jackson predicts the contest in the Māori seats will be much tighter this year than at the last election. And business owners near a notorious Auckland pub that's just been bought by star musician Neil Finn say they're happy to see it under new management. Edinburgh Castle in Eden Terrace has a history of violent incidents, including the manslaughter of rising MMA fighter Falvage in 2021. Neil Finn's assistant confirmed to RNZ that he'd purchased the pub, which neighbours his existing Roundhead Studios, and plans to transform it into a wellness centre. Finn himself was unavailable to comment as he's currently on tour with Split Ends. And that's the news.
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0: This is RNZ National, funded through New Zealand On Air, as we look at the short forecast now from the Met Service through until midnight tonight, Thursday. For Northland to Waitomo, mostly cloudy. Isolated showers north of Auckland City, spreading elsewhere for a time this afternoon. For Coromandel Peninsula, Bay of Plenty and the Central High Country, mostly cloudy with a few showers. For Taranaki through to Wellington, partly cloudy. Occasional rain developing about the ranges this afternoon, spreading to Wellington by this evening. For Gisborne, Hawke's Bay and Wairarapa, high cloud increasing with some light rain for southern Wairarapa tonight. For Nelson, Marlborough and Buller, few showers turning to rain this morning, heavy falls from around midday. For Canterbury, Otago and Southland, scattered rain spreading throughout the morning, then clearing during the afternoon and evening. For Grey, to Fiordland, rain with heavy falls and possible thunderstorms gradually easing in the south this evening. And for the Chatham Islands, cloudy this morning with possible light showers, then becoming mainly fine. RNZ National, the time is now 7 minutes past two. I'll have more news and weather for you coming up at 3 o'clock. You're listening to the All Night Programme with me, Angie Skerritt. I am here filling in for Peter McIlwain this morning. Thank you for keeping me company through the wee small hours, wherever you are listening in from across New Zealand or perhaps further afield. I know that we have quite a number of All Night Programme listeners from around the globe, especially New Zealanders. I imagine it's a pretty nice reminder of home. So if you are listening in from somewhere around the world, nice to have you along as well. Coming up in just a moment, in fact, we'll be joining the BBC for the latest in culture news with the Arts Hour. We continue with our reading just after the 3 o'clock news, and this morning, Knowing Where to Look by Shirley Ng. This is the second story from Mum's The Word, a series exploring aspects of motherhood. And at 3:30, we have The Conversation from the BBC this morning, looking at resolving conflict in relationships. A reminder, our coastal forecast song. This is a song that I play straight after the coastal forecast, which is themed for marine weather, anything really around a coastal forecast. If you do have any suggestions, I've got one teed up, which I think is very appropriate, but if you have any creative suggestions as to a song which would relate to our coastal forecast, fire them through 2101, or you can email allnight@rnz.co.nz. Well, it's time to join the BBC for the latest culture news now for the Arts Hour.
5: We have the comedian and actor Sindhu V with us in the studio today, fresh from the US leg of her swanky tour and ready for Europe next. And William Lee Adams is back with us on cultural critic duty. Together, we'll hear from and discuss Norwegian director Christopher Borgli, whose latest film is The Drama, starring Zendaya and Robert Pattinson, actor Gugu Mbatha-Raw on her role in Fuse, Canadian Life of Pi author Yann Martel, and we hear from French musician Sébastien Tellier. Before all that, though, Sindhu, what cultural pick would you like to recommend to the world this week?
6: I would like to recommend a TV show I watched on Netflix called How to Get to Heaven from Belfast.
5: Correct. We're going to be talking about that later in the show.
6: It's a I watched it in one sitting. One of my kids was like, I'm hungry. I'm like, be quiet. I'm watching this show. It's so good.
5: So you starved your children in order to watch this?
6: I mean, they're
5: this.
6: Old enough to get a sandwich. Hello.
5: Okay.
6: It's fine.
5: Everybody, you've had a taste of Sindhu. William, what about you?
7: I am reading this really dark debut novel called Yesteryear. It's from an American author named Caro Claire Burke, and it follows a trad wife influencer who has been fetishizing a pioneer lifestyle. And then one day she wakes up in the 1850s, and surprise, surprise, life is a lot more brutal than she realized.
5: So a trad wife, just for people who aren't familiar with the phrase, is somebody who stays at home, cooks, cleans, looks after the children, makes jams and preserves and...
7: Yeah, absolutely. Traditional wife. And it describes sort of an online subculture that became popular in 2020-ish. And there are a few really high-profile influencers who often have farms. They make their own bread. They milk their own cows. They don't work in the corporate world. Their husbands do. And yeah, they live off the land.
5: Thank you both so much. Sindhu V, let's start the show properly with you and talk about your work. A very quick biography first for any Sindhu non-initiates. Sindhu was born in India, has lived in several countries around the globe, choosing London as her home. Working first in finance, she also modelled, is adding credit after credit to her acting career. She was in the film version of Matilda the Musical, stars in the Amazon Prime series, The Pradeeps of Pittsburgh. Many of you will know her from the hit Netflix series Sex Education, and she's a world-renowned comedian, currently touring her latest show, Swanky. So, Sindhu, your comedy has brilliantly exposed and explored the sort of funny spaces that exist between cultures, countries, identities. So what is this new show telling us about you?
6: I think I've never tried to write to the purpose of clarifying identity or culture. It's just that having grown up in different countries, having parents that were culturally very different, because my mother was from UP and my father was a Tamilian.
5: So that is North and South India for people who don't understand India's geography.
6: Right. And at that time when they married, you would be more similar coming from China and marrying someone from New Zealand, just to pick two random countries that I think are quite far away from each other. The food was different. The language was different. And they were very clear on who they were, but they forged a partnership. And then I went on to marry a Dane. So I've never written to that, but it's been a huge part of my life. So this show, I think the thing that's most noticeable is that I've stepped out from behind my parents, because I talked a lot about my parents, mm-hmm. because I used to talk to them a lot. I used to talk to my mother so many times a day. I think it was wrong. I used to tell her, should we be talking so much? She would say, oh, one day I will die, then you cannot talk to me, shut up, talk now. And I'd be like, okay. But as it happened, she did pass away, and so did my father, very close to each other, between my last show and this show. So in a way, I don't have new conversations. And that's forced me as a comic to become a little braver than I was and to step out and talk about what's going on in my head. And it's just my head. But I think a lot of my comedy has been marked by conversations about relationships, my marriage, my parents. There are many female comics that talk about their attitude to, say, their body or their own worldview to ABC incident. And I never really did that because I didn't have time. I was being crowded in with all this other stuff. And I think in this show,

0: away. She's like, don't do that. It's very weird. There you just stand in one place. I was like, okay. No, I am very shy. I think being on stage, somehow I become completely oblivious to what anyone might think. I'm very much absorbed in telling a joke or trying to get a setup right and get to the punchline. But off stage, I'm quite shy about it. Yeah, and I don't talk about this stuff off stage, really.
1: You've understood the social contracts in many, many countries in the world, having lived a peripatetic life. You've just finished the US leg of your tour. Do you ever have to adapt your material for the demographic or the country you're in?
0: So I have never had to in the past because the material hasn't required it. But on this one, because there's so many British references, as I grow as a comedian, it's very clear I'm a British comic and I'm very proud of that. I don't think I would have been a comedian had I not lived in the UK. And, you know, when you go to act in America or do stuff, they sometimes want to call me an Indian comic. And I say, no, I'm an Indian British comic. But anyway, there are a lot of British references in this show. And I was a little worried. I was like, are they going to get it? But it worked because the core of what I'm talking about is me. And if you don't get me, no matter where you live, you're not going to like my comedy. So we may as well just be like, hi, bye, thank you, goodbye kind of thing.
1: But so I don't know about you, William, growing up, Vietnamese heritage. In an Indian family, we would all be speaking English and then your uncle would make a joke and it would all be in English until the punchline and then they'd deliver it in Hindi or Marathi or whatever their language was. If you were going to do your tour in India, would you then throw a few lines, a smattering of Hindi?
0: Oh, I throw lots of Hindi into my comedy, even in the United States, because the diaspora comes out in force.
1: Right.
0: And what I tend to do is the joke typically I just feel is much stronger in Hindi or sometimes in Tamil, and I'll do the punchline, then I'll go back and I'll explain it in English, and it's almost always funny because the intuition is funny.
1: Yes.
0: But the laugh you get when you say it in Hindi, especially when I'm talking about my mother, is wild. But I do think you have to go back and translate. Otherwise, all the non-Indians are like, I can't believe I paid money for this. What language is this?
1: What's going on? Well, you make audiences laugh at the things that some of us might feel embarrassed about. Has there been any particularly awkward truth that's unlocked your comedy?
0: I think in terms of unlocking stuff, I think a lot of people were initially surprised but got on board quickly when I talked about, you know, how much you really don't like your spouse. Like, you love them, but you're like, what was I thinking? But, you know, there's love.
1: How many years have you been married?
0: 27.
1: 27 years?
0: Yeah.
1: Congratulations.
0: Yeah, no, but this started early in year two. Don't worry. I didn't wait till now. Anyway, I think that was something that people were initially uncomfortable with, and then they got on board. And the number of people that got on board, and that's become sort of my, people expect me to talk more about that, you know.
1: How
0: and
1: does he feel about it?
0: Well, first of all, he's like, yeah, it's hard to like you too. So we're on the same page. It's fine. But we, for some reason, understand. I think you're relatively brutalized by the cross culture when you're both, I'm very Indian and he's very Danish. And of course you meet and you fall in love and, ooh, it's so exotic and great. Yeah, I think he's exotic. He thinks I'm exotic. And then you get into the business of being married. You're like, oh my gosh.
1: Well, we can listen to a clip of this.
2: But here's the thing about being married a very long time. You get to know each other so well, right? I mean, my husband knows me well. I know my husband so well at this point that we can have a full-blown argument from start to finish, and he's not even home.
1: As a stand-up, you are incredibly expressive, not just your face, but also your voice, your posture, your timing, and even the pauses, the silence. So now that you're acting more and more, I just wondered whether acting has changed your stand-up in any way? Or do you keep them very separate?
0: That's such a great question. I keep them very separate because they are very separate. I'm always astounded when I'm acting that people are not following the writing to the word because I'm fundamentally a writer. I'm like, someone has written this. Why are you changing the words? And then I'm like, be quiet, Sindhu, they're actors. And I would be a terrible... If I ever wrote something, no actor would act in it. So I'd be like, no, you have to say exactly what I'm saying. Because I always think of every word when I do stand up. But what I will say is that I'm acutely aware since becoming an actor that on stand up, I'm myself. Mm. When I'm acting, I'm somebody else.
1: Yeah.
0: So that's the one distinction that I've had to make very hard. I don't really combine them because they're so different.
1: So when you step into one of those scripted roles, is it the discipline of being someone else that you like, or is there a freedom?

0: to be someone
1: else. It's very seductive.
0: In what way?
1: Wow, when you're someone else, you can do whatever you want. It's not you, you know. And also, I'm very enchanted by that requirement to drop who I am. And I have to do a lot to get there. I mean, even if I have the most minor characters, I make these huge backstories for myself. Mm. So I really start like, okay, I know this person, they're doing this. By the way, totally random. No one asks. I don't tell anyone. But I have to.
0: But because you, your background.
1: Because
0: thinking.
1: I have to shed myself. And I find that hard.
0: I think that's beautiful. Sindhu V, thank you so much. You're staying with us for the rest of the show.
1: Thank
0: Swanky
1: you.
0: Swanky begins its Europe leg of the tour in June, followed by a series of dates in the UK. And we can't wait. You're listening to The Arts Hour from the BBC World Service. I'm Nikki Beatty. What's the worst thing that you have ever done or even thought about doing? Because that is the question at the centre of the drama, the film starring Zendaya and Robert Pattinson as Emma and Charlie. They play a couple who are very much in love and planning their wedding until one evening, just a week before their marriage, they have dinner with their friends. And what Emma reveals proves to be too much.
2: What did you do?
3: Okay, I,
2: Are you serious?
3: I'm sorry.
0: When the film's Norwegian director, Christopher Borgli, spoke to Jason DeRosso on ABC Radio National's The Screen Show, he told him where the movie's tantalizing premise came from.
4: The idea came from experiencing, you know, love so intense that I was questioning, where would I draw the line? What would make me break the spell of love? And that's something that this movie explores.
5: I came away from this film also thinking, how much were you wondering about the idea of redemption? Because it strikes me that it's a film that challenges our idea about the capacity people have to accept someone. Can change.
4: Yeah.
5: And this notion of redemption that perhaps it has started to become less and less present in today's society, where we kind of demonize people for something maybe they believe or something they once did, and we refuse them the possibility of redemption. You know, that to me seems to be what the film's about.
4: Yeah, I mean, there's this sort of stoic philosophy that says to be strict with yourself and gracious with others. And I think we've flipped that on its head. And so I think we're kind of like, you know, very soft on ourselves and very critical of others. I think, you know, this becomes like a philosophical discussion in a way about like free will and how much we can take ownership over our impulses. You know, every human, I think, has the capacity of evil and good. And there's a lot of external forces and pressures that might push you to either direction. I come to this movie with a sort of empathetic curiosity and trying to understand. And I go to some darker places and trying to, you know, find maybe some lightness, some humor, some banality in it. The movie is a conversation starter. You know, I don't have the answers. I don't try to like prescribe ethical norms, but I definitely do like to explore those themes. And I think the movie definitely should, you know, start a discussion.
0: Christopher Borgli discussing his film, The Drama. I enjoyed this film. It has all the elements of darkness, absurdity and human foibles that the director's previous films, Sick of Myself, which was in Norwegian, and Dream Scenario had. But I was left feeling that I didn't need that ending. And I'm not allowed to give anything away. William's looking very strangely at me. My guests on today's Arts Hour are comedian and actor Sindhu V and broadcaster and journalist William Lee Adams. So I'm not going to ask you both about the worst thing you've ever done. But given the premise of the film, would you have told a loved one?
6: I would tell a loved one 20 years into our marriage after they've paid off the mortgage. I would not reveal this the night before, the week before my wedding.
0: Cindy, what about you?
1: Well, look, just the whole idea that you would actually say the worst thing you've done or want to do shows that everyone in this movie is very young.
0: They
1: you know,
0: are.
1: Because nobody after a certain age is like, I need to tell that to somebody. You just have the one girlfriend who knows. She's the one girlfriend, she knows, you go back
0: to the grave.
1: Yeah, to the grave. And it's like when you ask her, she's like, what? She even pretends to you she doesn't know.
0: Right.
1: But who tells that to somebody else, whether you're married, not married, lover, affair, mother, father? What are you thinking? It's youth.
0: William, you've seen the drama. What are your thoughts on the film?
6: Charlie, Robert Pattinson's character, is so frustrating. He claims he's in love with this woman. She's the love of my life. But when this information comes out, suddenly he starts to question that. He's like, am I going to marry a psychopath? But if this deep love he talks about, you know, love is empathy. Empathy is understanding. But he does not understand that the woman he's marrying is not the woman who almost made a mistake. They're two different people. But you know what's interesting is she reveals this after he plows her with alcohol. He keeps filling up her wine glass.
0: Yes.
6: And so he's like creating the scenario where she's more vulnerable and she spills it.
1: Is this the first time she drank alcohol?
0: No.
1: I mean, what's going
6: hey,
1: on?
6: Hey, she's young, remember?
1: Just takes five glasses of wine to just blurt out your worst secrets. What's going on?
0: Your comedy touches on uncomfortable truths. So why is it that it's such an effective way of making an audience laugh? I mean, we weren't laughing in this film, by the way.
1: Oh, what? Uncomfortable truths?
0: Yes.
1: I think comedy that you remember is almost always dark.
0: True.
1: Almost always dark, because I think we have this deep desire to prevail over terrible things. And so if you can make a joke, it's a moment of coming up for air. I think my mother came from a family where lots of crazy stuff had happened. By crazy, I mean not fair to women. They were a very patriarchal landlord family. And the women in that family all learned to laugh about the worst things, the worst things. And they all got through.
0: Mm.
1: Because my mother said, I don't have time. Actually, what she said is, do you think God has put me on earth to cry, cry, cry? I have to do things. I have achievements. I have no time to cry.
0: Yeah. Thank you both so much. You're with The Arts Hour and I'm Nikki Badey. The comedy series Derry Girls, about a group of Northern Irish teenagers in the 1990s, became an international hit via Netflix, despite its very specific cultural references. Its razor-sharp wit and spirited characters getting on with life despite the war going on around them clearly struck a nerve beyond Ireland, and it ran for 3 wonderful seasons. Cindy, William, were you Derry Girl fans? You were?
1: Big
0: Cindy?
1: Time. And I met the Derry Girls and we did something together. I literally was so starstruck, and they knew my comedy, so it was like I couldn't believe it. They were so great. And also I love the sister,
0: yes,
1: the mother superior of the school, because I went to a convent.
0: Oh, so you really related.
1: Yeah, no, I loved it.
0: William?
6: I only started watching it recently, and it's aged very well. It's still funny.
0: So Derry Girls creator Lisa McGee has returned with a new series called How to Get to Heaven from Belfast. It follows a tight-knit group of women in their 30s who go on an unhinged road trip, bickering constantly along the way as they hunt for their estranged missing school friend. When Lisa McGee spoke to the BBC's Kirsty Walk, she told her how she came up with the title.
7: When I was a fresher at university, I passed a street preacher who gave me a flyer with How to Get to Heaven from Belfast on it. Now, I didn't go to the meeting, but I kept the flyer, and I thought that'd be a great title for something. And then years later, when I was making Derry Girls, going to screenings of Derry Girls with my friends who the characters are based on, I just had this moment of, as grown women, we're watching ourselves as kids, and I kept thinking about the gap between those two versions of yourself and what the younger version of you might think of who you've become. And thematically, that's where I started, really.
8: They're all in their late 30s. I love the fact they're all frazzled. They're all women on the edge for any particular reason. Aging parents, demanding kids.
7: Yes.
8: Successful career about to be put into free fall.
7: Yes.
8: But tell me about them and what they are to you now, because they're versions of people that you know.
7: They are. Like, I have a friend who was looking after her parent. I have a very, like, I'm a mum now, but I have a very glam friend who's a mum, and she's just hilarious. She's so sharp and forthright. And, you know, I love spending time with my female friends. They're the funniest people I know. So it was really just to be able to, yeah, to be able to put those women on screen, because often I think women on screen are the centre of tragic stories or very serious stories. And, you know, women want to watch themselves running around, getting into scrapes, you know, being messy and chaotic as well. So to get the chance to do that was incredible, really.
8: I think that whole thing about, you know, women are generally very funny in their own company. I mean, they have their own humour, their own connections. And that really comes out here in a way, a kind of ensemble that's both universal in terms of their preoccupations, but very, very Irish.
7: Yeah, I hope so. I hope people from anywhere could understand these women, but there's something about the rhythm, the rhythm of that Irish dialogue, you know, the speed of it that just lends itself to comedy.
8: So essentially, they go on a hunt for a missing friend they've lost touch with. There's a kind of crazy helter-skelter to their actions, a kind of unhinged atmosphere that's a bit Thelma and Louise. And I love that there's folk horror that kind of weaves itself through the series too, you know.
7: Yes.
8: A kind of dark influences. Is that part of your own imaginative landscape as you were growing up?
7: It is. It's like there's a lot of that in Irish storytelling, you know, that people would, you know, spin a yarn when you were younger. And I love that, ghost stories and, you know, storytelling is such a big thing in Ireland. And I think like that gap between the world we're living in and the one beyond is we're comfortable talking about that. And it is very much set in reality, but there's echoes of those myths and legends, I guess.
0: Lisa McGee talking about How to Get to Heaven from Belfast, which is streaming now on Netflix. Sindhu, you already told us you binged this series. What was the appeal?
1: First of all, friends who knew each other in school but then had sort of had a series of experiences that were a big deal but then had all sort of drifted apart. But when it comes time, you go right back. Secondly, a very female-centric.
0: Yeah.
1: And I loved it because it was very convincing. Also, I know I have some friends in Ireland who said, oh, the accents were like too much. And I was like, no, I'll take that. I love that. I'll take that. I love it. It had all the qualities of something that you immediately are charmed by and interested in. And then it has a great plot. It just gets madder and madder. And you're like, when is this going to stop?
0: William, what about you?
6: So I was worried when I came to this that it would be too wholesome. Like Dairy Girls is very wholesome, but this is not wholesome. It's very raw at times. It's got like a dark Halloween undertone. And I felt off balance. I didn't know where we were going, what direction we were traveling. Identities are shifting. Very Quentin Tarantino. Lots of plot twists. So when you think of Dairy Girls, that's not necessarily the best way to think about this because it goes in a whole new direction.
0: Coming up, musician Sebastian Tellier and the actor Gugu Mbatha-Raw. First, though, novelist Yann Martel, born in Spain to French-Canadian parents. He's best known for his novel Life of Pi, about an Indian boy stuck on a lifeboat with a tiger. It won the prestigious Booker Prize for Fiction and was turned into a film by director Ang Lee. His latest book, Son of Nobody, simultaneously follows an academic who discovers an ancient Greek poem about the Trojan War and the long-forgotten author of the poem. It takes us from Troy to the halls of Oxford University, from the classical to the contemporary and from ancient verses to modern footnotes. Yann Martel spoke to the BBC's James Crawford.
9: I grew up on the Greek myths like a lot of children do. They're so amazingly vivid and stark and violent and imaginative. But I never actually read the Iliad or the Odyssey or the Virgil or any of that. I read it very much on the late, and I was surprised by a number of things. First of all, the Iliad is a sliver of the Trojan War. That I already knew. It's only about this squabble between Agamemnon and Achilles. But I didn't expect the tone. You know, the Iliad is all about anger. Famously, the first word of the Iliad is minim, wrath. And it is about a whole bunch of dysfunctional men who cannot control their anger. It's all about failed anger management. And that struck me right away, that the Greeks, in the very first book with which they present themselves to the world, do not present themselves at their best, but on the contrary, at their worst. These profoundly dysfunctional men and the consequences of that. And that's another reason, I think, why the Iliad and the Trojan War generally has lived on. It's sort of war with no winners. Yes, the Greeks, you know, allegedly win and they raise Troy. It's literally annihilated. But then they win nothing. 10 years of war has completely depleted their society. Agamemnon is promptly assassinated when he gets home. Ulysses takes 10 years to get back home. Like, there's no victory there. And that kind of tinge of profound tragedy, bordering on nihilism, once again remains very contemporary. There's a bleakness to the work that radiates from that time.
10: But what's different here is you're giving us the perspective from a disempowered man, this foot soldier called Soas.
9: Yes, and that's one thing that was striking about the Iliad, is everyone with one exception who speaks is either a god or a goddess or a king, a queen, a prince, a princess. Only one man, Thersites, is a commoner, and only he speaks once, and he rails against Agamemnon. And in fact, what he says to Agamemnon, saying, why are we here? What are we to gain for it? You got everything, we've got nothing, makes complete sense to someone today. And yet what happens to Thersites? Is he celebrated by the Greek soldiers? No, he's promptly beaten by Odysseus because he's questioning the social order. And I think the same thing today. Many people today saying, where's this world going to? What are our elites doing to the world? What are they doing to us? And I think we need that same kind of bravery that Thersites displays in the Iliad, of railing against our elites and taking power, that we need that today, just as it happened then. And, you know, that's one of the things that the Iliad asks, is what is the worth of our life? What do we do? Why do we do it? And is it worth it? There's a famous dialogue between Glaucus and Sarpedon where they, you know, they're fighting, killing people and possibly being killed. And they ask themselves, why are we doing this? Why don't we just go home and live longer, perhaps inglorious lives? Why do we do this? And that's the sort of question, once again, that is universal. Is it worth it? Sometimes I look at my pets. I have four children, and therefore I have pets, and sometimes I look at my cat and the way it is utterly relaxed and unstressed, and I thought, why am I not like that? Why don't I just enjoy the sunshine and feel the gentle passing of time and live with it and be like a feline Buddhist monk and just breathe and be in the sun? Why don't I do that?
10: And I said, what's your answer?
9: Well, my cat accomplishes nothing. He accomplishes nothing. At the
10: he's
9: end of
10: not
9: his
10: written
9: life,
10: a book, that's for sure.
9: Exactly. At the end of his life, he will be remembered by us, a much-loved cat, but no one else. So, you know, to accomplish something for that illusory glory, you have to work hard. But is it ultimately worth it? So that's a question that here I am in England now on tour. I'm away from my four children. And as Harlow points out, you know, a day away from your children cannot be made up. Mm. You can talk to your partner and keep that connection going. But the little daily passing of time, those precious moments with a child who is not the same, a river you never cross it again, same thing with a child, every day is different, every day is an old, you know, the passing days, you can't make them up. So I miss my children. So is what I'm doing here worth it? All these questions of what, you know, is what we're trying to do, is it worth it, is a question that Harlow asks in the book. Is our labors worth it? And the same thing that's asked in the Iliad and in the Soad, is this labor worth it? Does Achilles, is his immortality really worth it? Well, maybe for Achilles, but what about the common foot soldier? Will he have any glory attending to his name?
0: Jan Martel discussing his novel Son of Nobody. With me on today's Arts Hour are Sindhu V and William Lee Adams. William, we've discussed this trend in work inspired by Greek myth quite a lot on the show lately. Does this novel appeal to you?
6: I don't mind when people take Greek myth and sort of make it their own. The fact is, there's not a true defined IP'd version, right? There's no original source necessarily. It's much looser. And so I think artists have more freedom to sort of build on it. Like, if someone makes a movie with a 3-act structure or a 5-act structure, we don't think twice about it. But when they remake myth, we're like, oh, what are they doing? Well, they're just following another blueprint. And I think that's totally acceptable.
0: So when we went to Atlanta for the Arts Hour, we were staying opposite a park and I went for a little morning run and a walk. It's all Greek replicas. What's that about, William?
6: I think people fetishize the ancient Greek world, those perfect bodies, you know, the invention of democracy, drama, all of this stuff. You want to feel a connection to it. And if you go to Nashville, lots of southern cities in the United States, actually, you see these columns that are straight out of the Parthenon.
0: Oh, yes.
6: It's this reclamation of, you know, the great civilization.
0: So, Sindhu, does this sort of work appeal to you? Would you want to pick up this book?
1: Well, I have a habit, if I really like a book by an author, I'll look at what else they write, even if the content I'm like, huh? I'll still do it.
0: And yes.
1: Life of Pi moved me very deeply on many, many different levels as a book.
0: Why did it move you?
1: Well, because I was a child who had a stammer and I didn't have a lot of friends. And so I spent a lot of time with animals. And my father encouraged me to always think of animals as having personalities and you must respect them. So I grew up with all that and it was somewhere in the back of my head and I kind of put it away. So when I read Life of Pi, I was like, oh, I get it.
0: Yes.
1: Do you know what I mean?
0: No, I don't, because I don't believe in talking animals or anything.
1: So I only believe in talking animals.
0: Okay. Well, so that's we'll agree to disagree.
1: No, yeah. It's fine. But so that was, to me, it was like, oh, someone else got it and they wrote a book. So for that reason alone, I think I will pick up the book because it's Jan Martel and it kind of makes sense to me.
0: Well, if I was stuck on a lifeboat, I might change my mind about talking animals. Thank you both so much. You're listening to The Arts Hour from the BBC World Service. Actor Gugu Mbatha-Raw has become a mainstay of high-impact TV series like Doctor Who, Black Mirror, The Morning Show and Loki. Born to a South African father and English mother, her breakthrough big screen role was as the lead in the 2013 period drama Belle. In Gugu's latest film, Fuse, she plays the chief police superintendent in contemporary London, where the discovery of an old World War II bomb uncovers a much more modern and potentially explosive crisis.
11: Could it, like, blow any minute?
12: Theoretically, yes.
13: Cordon's secure. Nothing's moving.
14: The time fuse is active. It could detonate any minute for the next 48 hours.
0: Gugu Mbatha-Raw spoke to the BBC's Alex Jones and Roman Kemp.
15: It's a real edge of your seat, high stakes action thriller. You think initially it's this, you know, World War II bomb discovered in London, race against time. But then, you know, there's kind of a twist and there's a little bit of a mashup with the kind of heist genre. Yeah. And, you know, the incredible cast, as you've seen, you know, Aaron Taylor-Johnson, Theo James, Saffron Hocking.
16: Yeah.
15: And my character is the police officer who is sort of charged with overseeing the evacuation of London and, you know, coordinating the operation. Look,
16: this was, as you say, it was filmed all over London, so many different locations, including Wembley.
15: Yes.
16: And a very famous person who goes by the name of Taylor Swift was basically almost in this.
15: I know, it was a little bit off-putting. Essentially, the set that we had where the bomb site was right next to Wembley Stadium.
16: That's cool.
15: So we're doing these really high stakes, really intense scenes about, you know, will the bomb go off, will it won't? And then, you know, you're hearing across the breeze, like Taylor Swift songs, you know, at the end of the day on set. So it was a bit of a challenge. You know, I think the sound guys had a bit of difficulty kind of trying to cut her out.
17: And we mentioned Taylor Swift. Now, is it right that you became friends with Prince, the actual Prince?
16: Oh.
15: Yes.
17: And how did that come about?
15: Formerly known. Yeah. Yes. When I was living in LA, I was nominated for an award there and he was accepting the Lifetime Achievement Award. Mm. And at the end of the ceremony, I got invited to, he was throwing an after party at this place in Bel Air that he'd rented. And I brought my friend along with me because I was like, is this for real? You know, are we really going to Prince's house? And we had an incredible party. You know, he, like, everybody was like dancing on the swimming pool, was like a dance floor.
16: That's cool.
15: And he was an incredible supporter of Belle, the film that I did, and he actually, so much so that he played the after party here in London for the London premiere of Belle.
0: Gugu Mbatha-Raw talking about the film Fuse. My review? High stakes, low returns. Sindhu and William, as the title suggests, this is an against-the-clock kind of thriller. Edge of the seat, as Gugu described it. Is that the kind of film that you seek out, Sindhu?
1: Big time. I love a thriller. I love to be constantly petrified. The more thrilly, the better. History movies bore me unless they're really something else is going on.
0: Mm-hmm.
1: So, yeah, no, I love a thriller.
0: William, would you seek out a film like this? Do you like it?
6: I watch these movies for practical solutions. If someone kidnaps me and puts me in a trash bin, what do I do? You know? So, yes, if there's sort of a solution, I'm there.
0: I love that. I never thought about it like, oh, but that's why I listen to so many podcasts that are true crime.
1: I only listen to true crime
0: podcasts. Yeah, me too. I do Dateline.
1: No, I do everything, and I've now become a font of knowledge my daughters don't want.
0: Right.
1: Because I'm like, oh, you're going there? Here are the seven things that could happen to you, and this is how you should manage them. And they're like, bro, you took the fun out of this evening completely.
6: You would love the series I Survived.
1: I listened to some of it. It's wild.
6: It's incredible.
0: Okay, good recommendation.
6: Her daughters are blessed.
0: Yes, they are.
1: They don't think so, but
0: yeah,
1: they'll thank me
0: I'll
1: one day.
0: I'll speak to them. The challenges of shooting on location, Wembley Stadium and Taylor Swift there. Sindhu, do you have an example of any challenges like that?
1: Well, first of all, I want to say, who was the AD and the location people on this, that they didn't know Taylor Swift was next door? It's hard to miss.
0: I mean, I concur, but perhaps I don't know what time of day it was. Perhaps they didn't expect to be running that late with the shooting.
1: Okay, fine.
0: I'm creating this out of my
1: own head. And I'm being like, it was like I was paying for it. I don't know. Yeah, you know, when you're on location, all kinds of things happen. When we were shooting Pradeep's of Pittsburgh, we were shooting on location in the Pradeep's house, and it was in a neighborhood. And the house next to, this was like freezing cold in Toronto, there was an old Chinese lady who lived there, and she was opposite. So they'd be taking a shot, and suddenly behind me in the camera would be this Chinese lady just looking out her window, and they would have to go and tell her that no, you gotta. She was so great, and once it was really cold, and we had to. I think her kids had rented out part of the house for us to be in when it was very cold. And she was having these fantastic dumplings. And I was like, what's going to happen if I walk over and be like, can I have a dumpling? And the production...
0: She'd adopt you.
1: Well, the production people were like, we don't suggest you do that. That was a bit weird. She would just show up in the shot very calmly.
0: But people forget that the public don't really understand where you can and can't be.
1: And I think she had no idea. I think she was like, I don't know what this is. Yeah. Who are all these people?
0: Yeah. Who is, William, the most famous person to invite you to a party? I assume it's not Prince.
6: Sadly, no. But I was at London Fashion Week like 15 years ago doing a reporting job. And a woman comes up to me and says, oh, would you like to come to dinner with Vivienne Westwood? And I was like, oh, sure, that sounds amazing. Naive little boy I was. So I go to the dinner. There are about 12 of us, and these people are from Vogue Italia. They're so beautiful, like famous bloggers. And I'm seated next to Vivienne Westwood.
0: Nice.
6: I'm thinking, what is going on? I have zero fashion sense, but I have my little reporter's notebook. And then the PR tells me, she's just designed a new whiskey bottle. Please ask her about it. And then the bell, you know, the dime drops. I'm supposed to interview this woman, this icon, about designing a bottle. And so we sit there at dinner. And I'm asking her, oh, what was it like to give it these sensuous curves? And she says to me, you poor boy, having to ask me about a silly whiskey bottle.
0: Oh, at least she understood. The late, great Vivienne Westwood, fashion designer extraordinaire. Thank you both. You're listening to The Arts Hour with me, Nikki Badie. Over the last 25 years, the music of French singer, songwriter and multi-instrumentalist Sébastien Tellier has ranged from lo-fi electronica to bizarre cabaret tunes. He represented France at the 2008 Eurovision Song Contest and performed his famous track La Ritournelle at the opening ceremony of the 2024 Paris Paralympics. Sébastien Tellier grew up in Pontoise, as he told the BBC's Joe Wiley.
11: It was a suburb of Paris, but a very far suburb of Paris, the last one before the countryside. But it was also very sad because no culture, and no classy people, and I was not so far from Paris, but in my mind, I had all these people in Paris at the terrace, talking, drinking wine and have fun. And I feel far from all the joy, And for me, it was really important to create something full of charm. I try to do a charming music in a way because this suburb was not charming at all.
12: Mm. And how did you do that? Where did you first encounter really cool music?
11: But first, it was on TV. Because when I was a teenager, MTV was really important. It was so my TV in my room was my window on the world, and so it was cool for me because all these guys with beautiful hair, these girls with fantastic makeup.
12: Yeah, I know.
11: And so for me, it was like the best way to escape of this suburb was my TV in my room.
12: Yeah. I mean, MTV was everything when you were growing up, similar kind of age. It was just, you wanted to be part of that world, but it also felt a little bit unattainable. So you have done so many different things throughout your life. You did Eurovision. When I heard you were doing Eurovision, I was beyond excited, I could not believe that was happening. And that was in 2008. How do you look back on that? How was it for you?
11: I have some regrets about Eurovision Song Contest because for me, my point was not to sing my song because I went on the stage of the Eurovision with a little car, you know, golf car, you know, to go on the green. And my wish was to crash the car, you know, like I can't break, I can't stop the car. And so create a big event like, oh la la, this guy is a pitiful guy. He did an accident with the car. He can't sing the song, but my mistake was I talk about that to the organization of the contest and they say, no way, don't do that because it's too risky. You can, and it's true because you have the stage like that and just after the stage, you have the audience.
12: Yeah. Of course, you didn't want to hurt anyone.
11: Dangerous. Yes. Yeah. So I say, okay. And so I regret. And so I have another regret. Regret.
12: Yep, regret.
11: It was because I sing my song with a ball, a sphere, and in this sphere I had this gas named helium.
12: Helium,
11: you
12: know,
11: when you take it, you talk like that. and so I took it on stage. So I finish a song. But nobody noticed. So, all the Europe believed, that's the voice of the guy.
18: You don't like something like that?
11: So it was totally ridiculous.
18: Oh, you and I,
11: so a lot of regret, but in a way it was very cool because I spent 2 weeks in Serbia and it was magic because, magic in a way, because all these beautiful buildings but smashed by the war, you know, it was not so long after the war and it was super strange to be in this kind of ambiance.
18: So try to find the Milky Way.
0: Sebastian Tellier. Still with me on today's Arts Hour are the comedian Sindhu V and William Lee Adams. William, you are a massive Eurovision Song Contest fan, an expert, in fact, because you blog and broadcast around it every year, throughout the year sometimes. So what do you remember about Sebastian Tellier's performance?
6: It was so off-kilter, so outré, just so out there. He drove on stage in a golf cart. You know, he said he did this to make it more glamorous. It wasn't particularly glamorous. He had his long beard looking like a cult leader. He had five backing vocalists, also with beards. Some of them were women. They were wearing dark suits.
0: Women in beards?
6: Absolutely.
0: Oh, we didn't see that.
6: And sunglasses. It was very provocative. It finished 19th out of 25, so it didn't go down particularly well. But Sebastien Tellier was controversial because his song was mostly in English and French Eurovision fans and indeed the French government were appalled and they actually tabled the issue in Parliament and discussed it. Why is he singing in English?
0: Oh, and you know on French radio there is only a certain percentage of songs not in French that are allowed.
6: I love that.
0: Yeah, well, yeah, I think it's very important. This year's Eurovision is fast approaching. Is there anything that you're excited about more than anything else?
6: I am really curious if Australia can finally win. Australians always say Europeans won't vote for us because they don't consider us part of Europe, but they are a nation of European immigrants, they like to say, and they have a lot of connections with the British and Scandinavian music markets. And their singer this year, Delta Goodrum, she was on Neighbours, and she's a huge pop star.
0: Yes.
6: And she's got a song called Eclipse about when things align, the sun, the moon, but she does this in the context of a relationship. She's going to make this visual. There's going to be a big moment. They have written the song not for the radio, but for the stage. So we need to see how that eclipse pans out.
0: Oh, Sindhu's excited.
1: Sounds great. I might actually get into Eurovision after this.
0: So, Sindhu, are you a Eurovision Song Contest fan?
1: No.
0: Okay, so have you ever been to a Eurovision party with the high camp glam values that they all must have?
1: All right, at the risk of my kids saying, why do you make everything about the fact that you're Indian? And I'm always like, because I'm Indian. I grew up in India watching Hindi films.
0: Yes.
1: So when I moved to the West, and once a year there's this thing and people are dressing up and being camp and the whole Western world is like, watch this. I'm like, what? I watch this every day in the movies.
0: It's like Bollywood.
1: Yeah, this is not interesting to me. And also, I don't understand the language. Fine, it's nice, but I don't get that excited because right. It's in every movie yes. In my head.
0: That's it. That's interesting. I never thought of it like that.
1: So I've never taken an interest, and I have gone to Eurovision parties and I've dressed up a little bit, but I don't get the big deal.
0: Well, here's the interesting thing. They have just announced that they're going to do a Eurovision Song Contest in Asia. How exactly is that going to work then, William?
6: You know, I think a lot of us from the US, the UK, Australia, we take for granted that our culture is really hegemonic in some ways. It's exported everywhere. You can go to any country in the world and you'll see your TV shows, your movies, you'll hear your pop music. But for people from Bhutan, Vietnam, Thailand, Philippines, it's not like that. And so there's this real passion among people in these countries to see their culture on a grand stage, to be able to compete at something. Because let's be real, Vietnam's not going to win the 100-meter dash at the Olympics, but it can field a really good pop song and potentially do well. So I think the state broadcasters in these countries that are participating, they want to give their people something to celebrate. And I don't find that objectionable. It is weird that it's called the Eurovision Song Contest Asia. You could just call it the Asia Vision Song Contest.
0: Yeah.
6: There's some copyright issues around that. But no, I'm excited. You know, fan culture in Asia, look at K-pop. K-pop armies, they go on the march. And you have the same in the Philippines, P-pop. In Vietnam, Vina House music is very popular. I think you can tap into those fandoms and get some viewers. I'm actually really excited.
0: Okay.
1: By the way, you said Bhutan. Is Bhutan part of this?
6: Oh, yes. Bhutan is participating.
1: That's incredible.
6: And yes. India, actually. India has just announced it's participating.
1: Oh, well, that I'm not surprised by it because India is like...
0: It's natural for
1: us. It's a natural for us. And also... I mean, Indian music is part of the sort of the whole thing with A.R. Rahman and this and that. It's everywhere.
0: I wonder who their entry will be.
1: I can't wait.
0: Me too. Will you be covering that, William?
6: It is in the works. I will be seeing you in Bangkok on November 14th, live from Thailand.
0: Yay. Amazing. We look forward to that. Thank you. Finally, on today's Arts Hour, some very different music. Cessa is a Brazilian musician and singer whose latest work combines the slinky sophistication of Brazil's MPB scene, that's Música Popular Brasileira, mixed with the psychedelic soul of Sly Stone. He sings, plays acoustic guitar, uses Afro-Brazilian percussion and soft female vocal accompaniment. Cessa recently performed live for the BBC's Giles Peterson, and here he is, introducing the title track from his new album and how it's been inspired by him becoming a father.
19: So this track is Pequena Vertigem. It's the first song that I wrote in the collections of songs that make the record. And it deals with this very raw emotion of having to mature really fast and witnessing, you know, the arrival of a human, your son, in the world. And it translates to a little vertigo of love, which is how I managed to describe the atmosphere of these feelings.

0: Princesa. I want so much more of that sublime sound. That's it for this week's Art Hour. Thank you for your ears. And thank you to both my guests, Sindhu V and William Lee Adams. For now, from me, Nikki Beatty, studio manager Sarah Hockley, and producers Kieran Birmingham and Nikki Paxman, see you next week.
1: Thank you very much, Nikki. And that program came to us from the BBC. Well, the Shogun Orchestra is a Wellington-based jazz collective featuring members of Fat Freddy's Drop, Black Seeds, Twinset, and the Phoenix Foundation. Here they are. They take us up to the news next at 3 o'clock.

0: RNZ News at 3. Kia ora, good morning, I'm Angie Skerritt. Oil prices have dropped amid reports the United States and Iran are close to reaching a peace deal. Brent crude briefly fell to $97 per barrel, but is now back around $102. It followed a social media post by US President Donald Trump saying if Iran, quote, accepts what's been agreed to, the strait will reopen. Pakistan's Prime Minister also posted that there was momentum in negotiations. The BBC's Caroline Hawley has more details.
1: Donald Trump said he was pausing Project Freedom at Pakistan's request, and because, in his words, great progress had been made towards a complete and final agreement with Iran. Shahbaz Sharif declared himself very hopeful that a deal could be reached. According to the news service Axios, the US is working towards a one-page memo of understanding that would officially end the war and kick off a period of detailed negotiations, which would cover the Strait of Hormuz, Iran's nuclear program, and the lifting of US sanctions. Iran's not yet officially responded.
0: Meanwhile, France has announced the deployment of an aircraft carrier to prepare for a future mission to restore free navigation in the Strait of Hormuz. France's Defence Ministry says the Charles de Gaulle carrier and its escort vessels will transit the Suez Canal today en route to the Red Sea. The deployment is part of a wider multinational initiative led by Britain and France aimed at reopening the key waterway. Ukraine has accused Russia of breaching a unilateral ceasefire announced by President Zelensky by launching a wave of drone attacks on several cities. Officials say a woman travelling in a car was killed in the Sumy region and several buildings damaged in the city of Kharkiv. Ukraine initially said the ceasefire would start at midnight on Wednesday, but Russia never said it would comply. Instead, Moscow is planning to implement its own two-day ceasefire from tomorrow. And Russian ally North Korea has revised its constitution to define South Korea as a separate state and drop references to reunification. South Korean news agency Yonhap says it formalises the North Korean leader Kim Jong-un's shift towards a two-hostile states policy. Australia says it will work to support Fiji as a critical hub for fuel supply to the Pacific Islands amid the global fuel crisis. The Australian Foreign Minister, Penny Wong, has held talks with Fiji's Prime Minister, Sitiveni Rabuka, in Suva. Ms. Wong says Australia is working to ensure all opportunities are taken to guarantee fuel supply for the Pacific, noting Fiji's central role.
2: We understand the extent to which this is being felt as a price shock in Fiji, and we want to provide assistance. It also will reinforce your role as a supply and storage hub for so many Pacific nations.
0: Two governments also indicated they are close to signing a new bilateral treaty covering security and economic cooperation. And Air New Zealand says travel to Samoa will continue as usual after Samoa's government suspended refuelling for certain international flights. The airline says the suspension only applies to unscheduled flights and private jets. The Samoan government says the country has sufficient stock for around 80 days worth of jet fuel and up to 60 days worth of petrol and diesel. And finally, American media maverick and philanthropist Ted Turner has died aged 87. In 1980, Turner founded the cable news network CNN, pioneering the 24-hour TV news format. 16 years later, he sold CNN to Time Warner for more than $7 billion US. In 2018, Turner revealed he had a brain disorder called Lewy body dementia. He's survived by five children, 14 grandchildren, and two great-grandchildren. And that's the news.
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0: 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Let's have a look now at the short forecast from the Met Service through until midnight tonight, Thursday. For Northland to Waitomo, mostly cloudy, isolated showers north of Auckland City spreading elsewhere for a time this afternoon. For Coromandel Peninsula, Bay of Plenty and the Central High Country, mostly cloudy with a few showers. For Taranaki to Wellington, partly cloudy, occasional rain developing about the ranges this afternoon, spreading to Wellington by this evening. For Gisborne, Hawke's Bay and Wairarapa, high cloud increasing, some light rain for southern Wairarapa tonight. For Nelson, Marlborough and Buller, a few showers turning to rain this morning with heavy falls from around midday. For Canterbury, Otago and Southland, scattered rain spreading throughout this morning, then clearing during the afternoon and evening. For Grey to Fiordland, rain with heavy falls and possible thunderstorms gradually easing in the south this evening. And for the Chatham Islands today, cloudy this morning, a few light showers then becoming mainly fine. RNZ National, the time is 6 minutes past three. I'll have more news and weather, including the mountain and also the coastal forecast for you at 4 o'clock. You're listening to the All Night programme. For a Thursday morning, it is the 7th of May. If you're just joining us, welcome on in. My name is Angie Skerritt. It's an absolute pleasure to be here hosting the programme through until 5 o'clock this morning. Coming up this hour, well, in just a moment, we have our reading. I'll tell you more about that in just a minute or so. At 4:30, or just before, in fact, around 4:20, we have the BBC Witness History. That is a little later on at 4:20. I'm getting way ahead of myself. Just wanted to go back to 3:30. That's what I need to look at. The Conversation, which is looking at resolving conflict in relationships. If you'd like to get in touch, always welcome your messages. If you just want to say hi and tell me where you are listening in from, 2101 is our text number, or you can email allnight@rnz.co.nz. Rightio, let's get into the reading. Meg Alexander this morning is here to read us Knowing Where to Look by Shirley Ng, the second story from Mum's The Word, a series exploring aspects of motherhood.

The beach was warm for May, but the chill and the wind had sent Sarah back into the marram grass. From there she watched the cricket match organised by Cliff, the biggest kid of all, with his jeans rolled up in his huge bare feet. At times like this, she had to admit, both families got on pretty well together. But she wasn't sure that Cliff and his kids, Taylor and Lara, were what she wanted in her life. Once bitten, her mother's favourite saying. And she was scared of getting into another disastrous relationship. But she knew the arguments for getting together too. Her kids needed a father figure, his a mother. It was hard work parenting alone. But the truth was, she wasn't convinced she made too great a job of being a mother to her own three kids, let alone taking on two more. Her Chris got on okay with Cliff's Taylor, but they were such different personalities, and it was hard not taking Chris's side when the inevitable rows erupted. She understood Chris better. It was true her Olivia loved having an older sister. She hung on Lara's every word. But that would change once Lara got older and started dating and wanting more privacy. And Maggie. Sarah laughed as she watched everyone wait for her four-year-old to chuck the ball. Taylor ran up and batted the far too short throw. Maggie got away with bloom murder. They all spoiled her rotten. She'd end up a real spoiled brat. Still, they did look like one big happy family out there. Sarah had taken some convincing about a trial living together for 6 weeks. They'd done three, which were by no means a disaster. Cliff was very thoughtful. Too thoughtful. He made her feel selfish, cynical, negative. Maybe that's why his ex had left him. He made her feel bad. It was a typical Cliff idea that they should go on a Mother's Day picnic. Great. And Mother gets to make the picnic lunch, she'd responded. No, Cliff said. That's the gift part. Each child is responsible for some item of food. She'd been about to say, oh, I see. More work for me because cleaning up the kitchen after kids cook is 100 times worse. But she'd stopped herself. Cliff was such an enthusiast, and he insisted she would have nothing to do with the food, not even the aftermath. There was much whispering and telling her to go away on the days before. Now, the lunch, as it turned out, wouldn't have earned the Heart Foundation's tick, but that didn't mean it wasn't good for her heart, Sarah thought as she munched a cold pie the boys had bought. They also contributed 2 bags of potato crisps. Olivia, helped by Lara, had cooked microwave fudge. Thankfully, Lara had made a tuna salad which tasted reasonably nutritious. Cliff had bought a big chocolate cake iced with Happy Mother's Day, and Maggie had decorated it with sweets. To refuse anyone's contribution would offend some child, so now Sarah felt like the wolf in the story with a stone sewn into its stomach. No wonder she'd only lasted 5 minutes at beach cricket. That sun warmed her. She'd better watch out. She was almost feeling contented. The dampness of the sand was dragging at her. It was sucking her under, and soon she would suffocate, sand filling her mouth, nose, eye sockets. She sat up. Oh, what a weird dream. But her backside was quite damp. Serve her right for lying in the sand at this time of the year without a rug or something. Jumping up, she brushed at the damp patches on her jeans. Thick cloud covered the sun. Hey, where was everyone? She must have been sleeping for ages. The beach was empty except for the abandoned cricket gear. She looked over to the rocks. In the distance, she could see Lara and Olivia. Perhaps the others were further around. She looked down the beach in the other direction. People were pushing a dinghy out through the surf. The tide had come in. She went to the Land Cruiser to get her jacket, but it was locked and her keys were in her bag, which was, of course, on the front seat. Too bad. She'd just have to shiver. She'd go and ask Lara where Cliff and the others had gone. If they weren't too far away, she could go and get Cliff's keys. Olivia was excited about a sea anemone in a rock pool. Look, Mum, see all those little bits of shell and stuff stuck to it? She said. Sarah replied. You two had better be thinking about coming back soon. The tide comes right up here.
As if to prove her point, a breaker crashed behind them and swept up between the huge rocks. "Are the others further around?" Sarah said, wondering how they'd got Maggie over the big gaps between rocks that were awash with deep water. Dad and the boys went round the rocks to the next bay. And Maggie went back to you," Lara said, looking puzzled. Sarah's stomach lurched. "What? No, I didn't see her. She wasn't back at the car. Are you sure she didn't go with the others?" "No, she can't manage those big boulders. Dad said she couldn't go with them." Sarah was already striding back. She told herself not to panic, but her heart took no note.

The air was hazy, but she focused her eyes and willed them to see a small girl in blue cords and a yellow fleece hoodie. Way down the other end, a black Labrador lolloped onto the beach and nosed around a dinghy, pulled up onto the soft sand. Then three people pushed through the marram grass. The guy picked up a stick and threw it for the dog. Sarah started running towards them. When she could speak, she'd asked if they'd seen Maggie. They hadn't. They'd only arrived about 10 minutes ago, they said. Lara and Olivia came trailing up towards her. Have they seen her? Said Olivia. No, Sarah said, trying to sound calm. Go and check the camping ground, said Sarah, and stay together. Imagine if some weird person was collecting kids. She'd watched too many TV crime programs. Most people didn't kidnap children. She should look down the other end of the camping ground. The majority of campsites were deserted, but the people she found said they hadn't seen Maggie. Some of them looked as if they'd slept the afternoon away. By the time they'd got back to their end of the beach, Sarah could no longer stop her mind thinking the worst. The sea. The sea had claimed Maggie. The movie was already playing in her head. Maggie running up to the Land Cruiser to find Mummy. Mummy not there. She calls out. No reply. The others are all gone. So what can she do? She plays in the sand for a while and then decides to paddle at the water's edge. She goes a little further and a little bit further. And a big wave suddenly sweeps in and sucks back and the poor little body is tumbled over and over and she chokes and gasps and water is taken into her lungs and she is carried out to sea. Sarah waded out till the water was up to her calves. She stared out to sea, ignoring the waves that curled up and slapped against her shins. Through her tears, all she could see were white caps right out to the heads. The sky had darkened. What sort of a mother slept while her daughter drowned? Mum, what are you doing? Olivia called from the shore. Sarah, come back, Lara called. Dad, Maggie's gone missing. Sarah looked back. There, walking towards her from the track that brought them down from the road to the next bay, were Cliff and the two boys. She waded towards them. Oh, Cliff, she said. I let her drown. And she sobbed like a child. Maggie didn't find Sarah when she went back after the cricket, explained Lara. And now we don't know where she's gone. Cliff put his arm around Sarah. It doesn't mean she's... Where have you looked? Cliff sounded like a parent talking to a careless child. We've looked everywhere. The camping ground, the beach. Sarah turned back to the sea. What about the river? The lagoon? Said Cliff. No. She wouldn't go down there, would she? Sarah hadn't given that a thought. It was too far away for a four-year-old's legs. And the river with its holes was almost worse than the sea. I'll take the Land Cruiser down there, said Cliff. You wait here. You kids come with me. Sarah wanted to be doing something. Waiting wasn't enough. But neither did she want to leave the place she'd last seen Maggie. She strode down towards the sea again as she listened to the Land Cruiser take off. Would the tide bring Maggie's body in? Did bodies float? Well, not if they'd been... Oh, she couldn't bear thinking about that poor little mite. Oh, what a useless mother she was. She didn't deserve having such wonderful kids. Oh, to think it was Mother's Day too. She started collecting the cricket gear together. It felt better doing something. It would be dark in an hour or so. They should call the police as soon as Cliff got back. Oh, but that might be too late. Should she call them now? But what if Cliff had found her? Mum, where were you? A piping voice accused from the top of a sand dune. There stood Maggie, barefoot and very grubby. Sarah wondered if she was hallucinating. Oh, Maggie, she said and ran up to her and swept her into her arms. Well, so where were you? I couldn't find you, Maggie repeated. Where were you, young lady? Sarah said, half laughing, half crying. I thought something terrible had happened to you. Well, I went to talk to those horses down the road a wee bit, and then I...

0: played in a puddle around the back of the toilets, and then I had a sleep, and then I just come back. Where'd you go?
1: I was here, Sarah said. We just didn't know where to look for each other. I'm so happy to have found you. She breathed the child in. We just didn't know where to look for each other became a mantra in Sarah's head all the way home in the car. She'd decided. Staying with Cliff and his kids made it too hard to find her own children. He was a lovely guy, and his kids were great, but she was the only mother her children had. She wanted them to always be able to find her.

You have been listening to Shirley Ng's Knowing Where to Look, the second part of Mum's the Word, a series exploring aspects of motherhood. And our story today was read by Meg Alexander, recorded by Mark Chesterman, and produced by Duncan Smith for RNZ National. The time is now 20 minutes past three as we make our way through the wee small hours of a Thursday morning. Lovely to have you along wherever you are across the country or somewhere beyond. Coming up soon, in fact, around about 10 minutes time, we will be joining the BBC for the programme The Conversation. And today, the programme talking to family mediators about the skills needed to find calm and cooperation in conflicts and putting children first. So we have that programme for you around about 3:30. But let's have some music now. This is a band from Scotland. They're called Camera Obscura. This track is called The Sweetest Thing.

0: RNZ National and his New Zealand singer-songwriter Aaron Cole Baker, and a song called One Little Voice. Before that, we heard from Scottish band Camera Obscura and The Sweetest Thing. It is now 29 minutes past three. You're listening to the all-night programme of RNZ National. It's time to join the BBC now for The Conversation, and today, resolving conflict in relationships.
1: Today, two women who help separating couples find calm and cooperation in a time of conflict, family mediators. Evia Clave is a certified mediator in Latvia, and Romina Cameron is an accredited family and child mediator in the UK. Ladies, welcome to the programme.
2: It's a pleasure to be here. Thank you.
3: Thanks for having me.
1: Family mediation is practiced in many countries around the world with varying levels of acceptance. Evia, how common is mediation in Latvia?
3: Yes, family mediation in Latvia, the one which is the most developed, it's thanks to the state funding, which is guaranteed for the families with minor children. So what do I mean by that is that families with minor children, if they do have any disputes, they can have five state-paid mediation sessions. It means 5 hours of mediation sessions. If they are so-called low-income families or families in need, they even have 7 hours of mediation services.
1: And Romina, what's the status of family mediation in the UK?
2: Well, the exciting thing is that family mediation is growing, so the awareness is growing, but we are still seeing something like 55,000 families going to court each year. So although we are aware that mediation is out there and people are using it, the majority, about 70% of people, are still going to solicitors.
1: Would you say the fact that there are vouchers in the UK or in Latvia that you have X many sessions for free, is that a huge part of the reason why it's become more socially acceptable? Or actually, is it more the state trying to make it more socially acceptable, would you say, Evia?
3: I would say that the goodwill of the state and how states contribute to the development of mediation, because mediation in Latvia is completely voluntary, and the mediation law was approved only in 2014. So mediation still makes its baby steps, I would say, and it's not so recognized. Many do not know what's the difference between mediation and meditation. And I'm happy for everyone who starts by having this understanding of the difference between both of them. Actually, meditation is very close to mediation, because mediator must be very self-conscious and self-aware and mindful, yeah, but it's still not the same. But I would say that, yes, we are still in the stage of baby steps, but we are growing.
1: And okay, talk me through the steps. So a couple comes in to see you. Romina, what's the process in the UK?
2: So there's a couple of things that have changed drastically in the last few years for the UK, which made mediation grow. And that was before you would apply to court and you didn't need to have an initial meeting with a mediator. But now, if you're applying to court for children arrangements or for a financial settlement, you have to see a mediator first, and they issue a certificate that allows your application to be accepted in court. So that was a big shift. The other thing is that the voucher scheme that was announced by the Ministry of Justice a few years ago has meant that now anyone who is trying to resolve children arrangements can have £500 towards mediation. So that's quite a sizable amount of money that just wasn't there before. And then we have services that have done so much work. So for example, if we look at National Family Mediation Service, they offer legal aid. So those that ordinarily just would not be able to access mediation because they don't have the funds, if they are on universal credit, they can contact that service. And again, that's another door that would ordinarily be closed. So there's a few things that have started to shift the tide.
1: Evia, how is it in Latvia? Is it the same thing that the court requires you to first visit somebody like yourself?
3: The court doesn't require so far, but before you submit a claim to the court, you have to indicate whether you have tried to solve your dispute via mediation. So not to make mandatory or compulsory the mediation itself, because this voluntariness is one of the principles which is the component of the mediation magic, I would say. But we would like to contribute more to the understanding and knowledge about the mediation itself and this mandatory or compulsory initial meeting with a certified mediator would be one of the ways how to do it. It could make a shift also in my country as well.
2: I mean, that's interesting you would say that because mediation is voluntary. That's one of the key components of mediation. You're absolutely right. But that almost the court saying, stop, have you spoken to a mediator first? The amount of times clients will phone and say, hi, yeah, I'm just phoning because I need that certificate so I can go to court. And we say, hang on just a second. Let's just talk about what's going on. What do you need? And then all of a sudden they start to want to understand a bit more about mediation. So I think what it has done is provided that pause that we all need. If we're in high conflict, you're not in a position to make rational decisions. Mediation allows that. It allows you to just reset, take a moment, talk through your issues. And the other thing that's slightly different, which I don't think other services do, is we talk about the alternatives. There's court, there are solicitors, this is how it works, solicitors. There's private arbitration, there's collaborative law. So they leave knowing various options as opposed to, right, this is my only option and I've got to be litigious and it's got to be adversarial. It doesn't have to be that way. It doesn't have to be war.
1: For a lot of people listening to this, they would like to know what you're looking to resolve. Like, is this basically a slightly advanced form of therapy? I'm assuming as no. thinking, right, no, but I've got meaty problems or I really just want my rights. Mm. Why am I going to mediation?
2: Well, we're not therapists. And that's a fantastic point because actually several occasions where people have thought that I'm going to put their marriage back together, that's not our job. We are there to resolve children arrangements, property and finance disputes. If they're married, they have to do financial disclosure. That's a legal requirement. You do that in mediation. But what we do differently is we are there for both parties. So we are taking them step by step through all of their issues and trying to understand where the tension points are and then going, okay, so where do you want to get to? We understand the narrative of the last few years. Going over that's not going to help. Where do you want to be in 3-4 years? And is it sustainable, what you're proposing? There's no point thinking about getting to that agreement and it works for a year, especially if there are children. Is this going to work for the next 10, 15 years?
1: Evie, why do you think some people still just want to go straight to the courts?
3: I think it's very much related to the conflict resolution culture in a society in general. And if I look at the Latvian society, I would say that the conflict delegation is a very widespread practice. Maybe it's also the case in other European countries, but it's much easier to delegate the decision taking over my conflict to someone else. When the siblings are fighting, they go to their mom or dad. Then at school, we go to the instructor or to the teacher and et cetera and et cetera. It's much easier to give away the conflict, but mediation requires the contribution of the parties themselves to take the decision. And I'm going to compliment Romina what she said. We are managing and we are leading the communication. So this is the function which we kind of overtake from the parties because they are not able anymore to communicate constructively. But the decision is still up to them because it's going to be the decision about their own lives. And this is why, especially in case of family disputes, judges do not like people to go to the court and undergo the whole litigation process. Judges, they also do not like to take decisions over someone else's family life. And this is also how we mediators maybe sometimes try also to motivate people to cooperate, because cooperation is one more principle of mediation, to cooperate in finding the mutually acceptable solution about their own lives.
1: So would you say that mediation is primarily for couples with children looking to solve custody? There's a nodding of heads from both of you in the no direction.
2: No, it's not. I mean, it can be absolutely used for anything. So, yeah, mediation is fantastic for children arrangements, but we're dealing with financial settlements, property boundary disputes. We have grandparents who aren't speaking to their children that want to have access to their grandchildren. So there's all different conflicts out there that we can support. That means that people aren't left disheartened going through a system that realistically doesn't help communication. No one that goes through court at the end of it has ever come out, I don't think, in all my years of practicing and said, that was a brilliant experience, I really want to do it again. But the difference with mediation is we do get thanked and we do get clients saying to us, do you know, that wasn't easy, but gosh, that saved us a lot of money and time and heartache. That's the difference.
1: Why do you think that is? What are you doing for them that a court is not doing for them?
2: When you go to court, you are preparing your position. And so you spend however many months becoming more entrenched in those positions. You're not willing to listen or consider or think about the other party's perspective. In mediation, what we have to say to our clients is, we're here for both of you. So we're here to pick up on, you know, anything that comes across slightly unreasonable and question and probe it and help you work through those points together in a collaborative way. Let's be clear, there are times when mediation is not suitable. And, you know, there are clients that belong in court or they belong with a solicitor for sure. But the vast majority actually don't belong in the courts. And I think that's what's deeply sad. We could do a better job of that for sure.
1: Evia, what's your take on this?
3: I would say that if you look at any dispute, actually, in the vast majority of the cases, it's a relationship conflict. Even if it's a work dispute or, I don't know, a salary, it's a relationship between employer and employee. If it's an heritage dispute, in many cases, it's not the heritage itself which matters, but these are relationships which are trying to be figured out or processed through this conflict. Where are people, there are relationships. And where there are relationships, there are conflicts, because conflict is a natural form of any relationship. And if there is a trust between people, conflict can be very constructive as well. It can give us a lot of benefits. But what matters is the way how we manage it. Yes.
1: I wonder, do you ever speak to other parties involved, especially children, to help inform the mediation?
2: Yes. So we offer child-inclusive mediation, but you have to be trained. If you're going to go to mediation, you need to look up your mediator, make sure they're on the Family Mediation Council's register. That means they've gone through the correct accreditation. Child-inclusive mediation can be one of the most powerful things a mediator can bring to a conversation. But what I would say is it's not applicable to every case. So we have some clients who would love to have their children's voice heard, but often as the mediator, we know that they're not actually in a position where parents would be listening to that and using it as their guidance, but rather using it as a almost like a stick to beat the other parent with. So in that instance, it's just not going to be useful. But the times that I've done it, it's been tough. I can think of one in particular recently where the boy had not seen his father for 18 months. There'd been an incident where the parents had been separated many years and his son didn't like the way dad sometimes spoke to him when he was with dad on his own and decided to no longer, just didn't want contact. And despite mum sort of saying, look, this is not me, this is our son, I'm trying, you know, I'm telling him he needs to come, I can't force him. Dad thought that it was mum perhaps not being supportive, but they were both really open to hearing whatever their son needed to say. So separately, we conducted the session. And this young 12-year-old was just so articulate. He was able to tell me exactly all of the tension points, all of the things that mum and dad were doing that were making it just impossible for him to enjoy spending time with either parent, and even came up with solutions. You know, he was kind of like, well, if they did this and if they did that and if they stopped this. And I was able to take that back to both parents, and they were then able to put an arrangement in place that worked for their son.
1: You're listening to The Conversation from the BBC World Service. I'm Ella Ashmahi, and today I'm talking to mediators Romina Cameron and Ivia Clave about helping families in dispute. I wonder, what power do you have if somebody is not being that collaborative, if somebody is maybe not being completely honest about their finances? Romina, you mentioned that disclosure is expected. Obviously, we know that sometimes disclosure is a battle. Evia, in situations like that, how do you navigate?
3: At the beginning of any mediation, we actually set clear rules of the game, let's say. What can be expected, what cannot. And at the end of the first or in second or preparatory session, so what do mediators do? They also analyze the conflict. And one of the categories, which is of high importance, is the escalation stage of the conflict. And there are very highly escalated conflicts, which actually can't be mediated.
2: Yes, spot on, because it's not even the first session. Sometimes you might get two sessions in and something may have taken place where we think, right, this is just no longer suitable. I think we need to be clear, because things like domestic abuse, we can still mediate. Obviously, we're assessing whether it's right or not. If we're seeing clients continuously being stuck in their position and despite us trying to move them forward, we talk about the PIN model in mediation, position, interest, needs. And, you know, despite all our efforts of probing and questioning and trying to move clients along, if they're just wanting to repeat the same narrative, then the reality is they don't have the right mindset for mediation. So at that point, we'd be saying, is this still the right process for you? So one thing that's quite different is I've been doing this 10 years and I can think of one set of clients that went seven sessions. That's the top number of sessions. So we don't pull people back into a process that isn't working.
1: I've got to ask, what got you both interested in this in the first place? Romina, I believe you trained as a lawyer.
2: My degree was law, but I never practiced. I went into the corporate world, but as part of our law degree, we learn about alternative dispute resolution. And I went to my law professor and said, gosh, mediation sounds brilliant. Why are people going to court? He said, Rom, don't bother, you'll be poor. To be fair to him, we're talking about over 20 years ago. And I think back then, mediation was a totally different landscape to what it is now as an industry. It's really growing and it's exciting. And so I circled back round many years later after becoming a mum and looking for that role that allowed me to still pick my children up, drop them off, watch them grow up. And I just thought it was a great way of resolving conflicts. And it can be really rewarding, especially the children arrangements. You know, you have days where you really feel like you've done something important for people, and not every job can offer that.
1: How about you, Evia? Did you always know that mediation was something you were interested in?
3: Actually, no. My background is in sociology and my PhD is in political sociology. And for more than 20 years, I worked in the field of policy analysis. And then once my mother had a legal case, let's say it this way, and I assisted her in conversations and meetings with different authorities. And once one lawyer said to me, you could be a good mediator. And one of my colleagues already was a certified mediator. And this is how I started to learn it. And my motivation actually was professional diversification. I'm a vice rector of a private business university. I'm also an associate professor. I'm also a teaching staff. And I'm also a mediator and an independent researcher. And I said to myself, once you won't be needed one day, maybe for the corporate world, you need to have some profession, some skills, some competencies, which will help you to earn for your life. And then I said to myself, people will always have disputes. And to be honest, actually, I'm mediating each and every day between teaching staff and students, between students. I do not mention my own family, because my relationships in my family, and I know my husband since I was 14, have improved a lot. I changed how I communicate, and I experienced what do people mean when they say, if you change, the world around you, the whole your family, the whole community around you also change. And once I change my way of communicating, in my family, it changes the whole family, let's say, communication culture and relationships.
1: I mean, I have to ask, what advice would you give to people then listening to this? It feels like your profession has helped you crack a formula there in just living a better life.
3: Actually, yes, because to be a good mediator, you have to know yourself very well. And that was also the point when I started my individual therapy. Not because I had some issues, but because mediator must be able also to hear very uncomfortable things and stories, which can be painful for herself or for himself. But mediation itself is a transformation. The process transforms people's relationship. And it was also transformative regarding my personality as well. So even if people do not want to become mediators, I really recommend to learn those competencies which are used by mediators. So the practice to listen, practice the empathy, practice, I don't know, nonviolent communication and etc. Romina, what do you have to say about it?
2: I was going to say all your points are so valid, and the most exciting thing about being a mediator, you know, for me in the last 10 years is it's changed me so much. I've grown so much, and I'm able to support not just my clients, but I think it does change you as a person. You know, your friends will come to you with things, and I know I have a completely different response to what I would have had 5 years or even 10 years. And I think for anyone who's listening, who's thinking about, you know, the right career path, mediation is growing. I sit on the board for NFM as their mediator, and I look after trainees coming through its academy and help them through to accreditation. And I'm seeing younger and younger candidates coming forward. You know, a lot of my trainees, a few of them are out of university, and that just wasn't the case. It was not something people considered as a career.
1: Evia, I just wondered why you think there is such a high proportion of women working in your field?
3: Oh, $1 million worst question. Yeah, actually, this should be looked at maybe in a broader perspective, because at least in Latvia here, if we look at the profession of nurses, women are predominantly there. Actually, also teachers in the general education, the same, and social workers, domestic workers. So all those are the professions in which women support other people. So this is a supportive function, maybe somehow, which maybe makes this profession more appealing and maybe in some sense also kind of more natural for women. And I think that it's also a matter of ability to be empathetic. It's also a matter of being able to manage emotions, to recognize them, because mediation is very much about emotional intelligence as well, and being able to face different emotions, because we do not hide them. Emotions are very good signals of people's needs, and mediation is about getting to the needs and interests, and through emotions we can get there. And maybe, yes, maybe women are kind of more capable of it, but I do not deny that men are not emotional. No, this is not what I'm trying to say. Yeah, Romina, maybe you can somehow also compliment me.
2: I think in this country, the reality is that when we have children, and certainly I was in a corporate environment, traveling the world, and I had a tiny baby, and I just couldn't do both. Whereas mediation does allow that flexibility. It lends itself a bit more to women. But what I would say is, I wish there were more men mediating. I think they bring a fantastic and interesting take and dynamic. And let's not forget, often as mediators, we're dealing generally with a man and a woman, generally. And I do wonder often for the men in the room, having two women, how they feel. And often we do get comments, you know, that kind of that imbalance there. And we have to reiterate that, of course, we're impartial, we're there for both our clients. And genuinely, in all my years, I've never sat in a session and thought, you're right, you're wrong. I prefer him or I prefer her. I'm always thinking, and most mediators are thinking, how do we move this conflict along? But I do I do think it's a shame we don't have more men in the industry. I do.
1: And finally, what do you think gives you the most satisfaction in your job? Is it a case that goes well? Is it a particular kind of case that goes well?
3: Yes, I would say that it gives me that feeling that I can be a real resource for people. I can give them the space and time to figure out their conflict, to communicate in a safe environment. Because of this neutrality, because of my support, the result of the mediation, I do not believe that it should be only measured in terms of is there a settlement or not. Because restored communication, restored relationships, this can also be a good result of the mediation. If a couple who is divorcing and if they can transform their relationship from partnership into parentingship, let's say, maybe I invited a new word in English, I don't know. But so this is a transformation of relationships. And if I can somehow support them and be a resource for them, this is what gives me a lot of content.
1: Romina?
2: I couldn't agree more. And I think often you might think it's getting a client to settlement. That's not as exciting to me. If you're asking about myself personally, it's often when they've come to us and they're not communicating and the children are suffering for it. And with the support that we put in place, with the different things that we give them to try, and then they come back and feedback. And you see that there's been such a change in their dynamic and such an improvement. To me, that's the biggest reward when I'm mediating. And I think now it's supporting the trainees coming through and watching them grow and become as excited about the industry as I am and as passionate, and also watch them make mistakes and be there to say, that's okay, what have you learned? I find that very rewarding too.
1: Ladies, thank you. This conversation has been absolutely fascinating.
2: Thank you.
0: And thank you, the team at the BBC there with the conversation. And the conversation will be back at around about the same time next week. You're listening to the all-night programme of RNZ National, where the time is 4:04. I have the latest in RNZ news for you at 4. A weather check, see how it's all shaping up for our Thursday. Looks like it's going to be a bit of a wet one, certainly in the South Island. I will have the mountain forecast after 4. And, of course, the coastal forecast to be followed by a coastal forecast song. So thank you for your suggestions for our song this morning. Always really appreciate them. I'm making a list, so if your song doesn't make it this morning, it is on the list and I'll make my way through them. So really do appreciate that. After 4 o'clock, our final hour of the program, we have Witness History today inside the Cuban Thor, looking at secret talks back in 2014 aimed to improve relations between the United States and Cuba. And our final feature for the morning is RNZ's program, The Detail. And this morning, looking at an American doctor in Palmerston North who says he can't think of a single ED doctor in his team who was born here, with about 70% of new registrations each year being overseas doctors. Perhaps that shouldn't be surprising. So that's what we have coming up for you between 4 and 5 this morning. As we continue with the music, let's have some jazz to take us up to the news next at 4 o'clock. This is from the album Birth of the Call, recorded back in 1950. It's Miles Davis.

0: RNZ Pacific, Nissan Bulawanaka, I'm Johnny Blades. Australia says it will work to support Fiji as a critical hub for fuel supply in the Pacific Islands amidst the current global fuel crisis. Australia's Foreign Minister Penny Wong has been in talks with Fiji's Prime Minister Sitiveni Dambuka in Suva. Ms Wong says Australia is working to ensure all opportunities are taken to guarantee fuel supply for the Pacific Islands, noting Fiji's central role in that.
1: We understand the extent to which this is being felt as a price shock in Fiji, and we want to provide assistance. It also will reinforce your role as a supply and storage hub for so many Pacific nations.
0: Australia is to provide $30 million Australian dollars in targeted budget support to assist with Fiji's fuel response. The two governments have also indicated they are close to signing a new bilateral treaty covering security and economic cooperation. The Solomon Islands Prime Minister Jeremiah Manele has called for calm ahead of a motion of no confidence in his leadership to be heard in Parliament on Thursday. Mr. Manele held a press conference on Wednesday afternoon accompanied by Solomon Islands Police Commissioner Ian Vaivaso. The Prime Minister says he has fully complied with a Court of Appeal ruling for him to convene Parliament later this week in order to allow the motion to be considered. He has appealed to the public for unity and calm as the country moves through what he describes as an important democratic process. New Caledonia's government says it has suspended all trade cooperation with Vanuatu after Vanuatu's government hosted the pro-independence FLNKS Kanak movement in Port Vila. Vanuatu's been hosting a series of talks exploring the strengthening of trade relations with the French Pacific Territory. But New Caledonia's government claims it was not invited, and its economy and external trade minister has described it as a lack of respect that cannot remain unanswered. According to New Caledonia's organic law, the president is the only qualified authority to represent New Caledonia for its external relations. A former refugee sent by the Australian government to Nauru says she felt dead and forgotten while she was detained there. The Australian Senate is holding an inquiry into Australia's offshore processing arrangements with Nauru and Papua New Guinea. Mariam told a Senate committee that her 2 years on Nauru, around 14 years ago, have left her permanently mentally scarred.
2: The food was very poor. Most of the time we were hungry. Myself, I went down to 40 kilograms at that time. After 13 years, I'm still taking antidepressant tablets, and without it, my life is practically impossible.
0: Pacifica continue to have the highest unemployment rate out of any ethnic group in New Zealand. Unemployment figures released by Stats NZ show 11.9% unemployment rate for Pacifica in the first quarter of 2026, compared to a 5.3% rate nationally. For Pacifica, it's 1% higher than at the same time last year. Concern is growing in villages in the southeast of Samoa's main island of Upolu as a key tsunami warning siren has been taken down. The Samoa Observer reports residents in Lalo Mano Alepata have noticed their village-spanning siren hasn't worked for a long time, is heavily rusted and lacking maintenance. The siren was one of many installed in 2014 following the 2009 tsunami, which claimed 143 lives in Samoa. Residents in neighbouring villages are reporting similar issues, with three sirens in Saleapanga being reported as not working. Samoa's government has yet to release a statement. In news from New Zealand, Labour Party leader Chris Hipkins says the government's taking a big risk by scrapping the Broadcasting Standards Authority. The Media and Communications Minister Paul Goldsmith has confirmed the BSA will go and media will self-regulate. It comes after the BSA faced backlash from ministers following a decision to begin regulating podcasts and online media. Chris Hipkins says the regulation does need to be updated, but ditching the BSA completely isn't the answer.
3: At a time when confidence in the media is being severely tested, removing one backstop without replacing it with something that's robust and well thought through is a really, really risky thing for the government to be doing.
0: And Chris Hipkins wouldn't say whether Labor would reverse the move if elected to government later this year. The US Secretary of State says the world should support American efforts to reopen the Strait of Hormuz. Marco Rubio says a US military operation to escort commercial vessels through the strait is a defensive move to rescue what he's called innocent sitting ducks. A US blockade on Iranian ports in the strait remains. Mr. Rubio has urged countries to isolate Iran and form a coalition with the US, saying the key waterway does not belong to Iran and it shouldn't be able to control it. He says it sets a dangerous precedent and the world should act to stop it. Marco Rubio says President Trump wants to see a diplomatic end to the war that his country and Israel started in Iran. Spain says it will let the cruise ship at the centre of a deadly outbreak of Hanta virus travel to the Canary Islands. The ship is currently anchored off Cape Verde. Three people on board have died, with two of the deaths confirmed to have been caused by Hanta virus. The BBC contacted one passenger on board, a Jordanian travel vlogger named Kasim Hato. His comments are voiced.
4: People are taking the situation seriously, but without any panic, trying to keep social distancing and wearing masks to be safe. The leadership and captain on the ship are keeping us informed whenever they have new information. Our days have been close to normal, just waiting for authorities to find a solution. But morale on the ship is high and we're keeping ourselves busy with reading, watching movies, having hot drinks and that kind of thing. Our hearts are with those who passed away and their families, and we wish a speedy recovery to the sick people on board.
0: In sport, the PNG Chiefs Rugby League club has reportedly signed prolific try scorer Alex Johnston on a one-year deal. The ABC reports that the Rabbitohs winger is the Chiefs' second big signing ahead of their planned NRL debut in 2028. Jerome Luai of the West's Tigers signed last week. Johnston has a reputation as one of rugby league's most consistent finishers, and his signing is also seen as an important cultural addition to the Chiefs, given his ties to PNG and his standing among rugby league fans in the Pacific. PNG Chiefs General Manager Michael Chamas described the recruitment as a landmark moment for the club. And in football, Arsenal are through to their first Champions League final in 20 years after beating Atletico Madrid 1-0 in the semi-final second leg in London to go through 2-1 on aggregate. Arsenal, who are still in the hunt for the English Premiership, will play either Paris Saint-Germain or Bayern Munich in the final at the end of the month. Paris Saint-Germain currently lead that tie 5-4 going into the second leg. And that's a bulletin of news and sport from RNZ Pacific. For more stories, you can visit our website, rnz.co.nz/Pacific.
5: Pulavinaka, this is Pacific Waves from RNZ Pacific. I'm Susanna Swiss-Ruki. Coming up, Australia and Fiji set to sign a new treaty. Also,
6: anyone can say anything, and they do, often. How is there any protection?
5: New Zealand scraps its Broadcasting Standards Authority, and there are fresh claims that politics is getting in the way of saving Moana Pasifika. Australia and Fiji appear to be close to signing a new bilateral treaty that will cover security and economic cooperation. Fijian Prime Minister Sitiveni Rambuka held talks with Australia's Foreign Minister Penny Wong and Pacific Minister Pat Conroy in Suva on Wednesday. Johnny Blades reports.
0: The high-level Australian visit to Suva has an air of urgency about it. As well as responding to the global fuel crisis with Pacific Islands in mind, Australia is determined to elevate the partnership with Fiji at a time of geopolitical competition in the region. Sitiveni Rambuka says the two countries will be upgrading their current Vuvale partnership into the Vuvale Union, with security as a central pillar in the partnership.
7: This represents a huge step up in our relationship, and it is designed to deliver enduring outcomes across security, economic cooperation, and people-to-people connections.
0: Penny Wong says the union will be guided by durability, sovereignty, and regionalism.
1: And this reflects our shared understanding that in a world that is challenging and in a world that is more contested, we are stronger together. We are stronger together in an agreement that is grounded in the Pacific way.
0: The two governments say the partnership will also give practical effect to the Fiji-initiated and Pacific Islands Forum-endorsed Ocean of Peace Declaration, which aims to keep the region free from militarisation.
7: When we come to deal with the Ocean of Peace, our Australian counterparts prefer that we take the lead in its mention to the world. Out of their respect for it being a Fiji initiative, but I've always said that Fiji is just a partner in our cooperation in this part of the world.
0: Australia recently increased its efforts to help Fiji address the transnational drug trade. Pat Conroy says it's a regional problem requiring a regional response.
8: Looking ahead, the Vivale Union will further strengthen Fiji's capabilities across interdiction, policing, legislation, prosecution, and importantly, health. We'll support also Fiji's leadership in bringing forward a stronger regional approach to better tackle the threat, including before it reaches Fiji.
0: Meanwhile, Fiji has thrown its support behind the Pacific Forum's recent activation of the Bikitawa Declaration to coordinate the region's responses to the global fuel crisis. Penny Wong says Australia is working to ensure all opportunities are taken to guarantee fuel supply for the Pacific, noting Fiji's central role.
1: We understand the extent to which this is being felt as a price shock in Fiji, and we want to provide assistance. It also will reinforce your role as a supply and storage hub for so many Pacific nations.
0: Additionally, the Foreign Minister confirmed Australia will provide $30 million Australian dollars in targeted budget support to assist with Fiji's response to the fuel crisis.
5: In New Zealand, the government has announced it will disestablish the Broadcasting Standards Authority in the coming months. The BSA includes protections for rhetoric against marginalised communities. Kyan Selby reports.
9: Paul Goldsmith is the Media and Communications Minister as well as the Pacific Peoples Minister. He has previously admitted there would be a difficulty in maintaining protections for Pacifica in a post-BSA media landscape.
10: Technology has changed so dramatically that we've got to take stock of how we arrange things. You know, we just don't have the capability to monitor every Facebook post that somebody sticks up, or it's a much broader discussion around conversation in a social media world.
9: Minister Goldsmith says it makes no sense why a podcast should be treated differently from a broadcast. That, he says, is the consequence of an authority that hasn't been meaningfully updated since the 90s. This is what he told RNZ's Midday Report shortly after the announcement.
11: There's a range of options, but I think the tidiest, simplest thing is to say, well, look, that's had its day. Now let's try another approach. And ultimately, I think it's up for a future government. If you go to a self-regulation model, I think we do need to take stock 3 or 4 years down the line and just reassure ourselves that it's working.
9: But for Pacifica broadcasters, the BSA has served as a place to air grievances about harmful representations in the media. They are heard by a wide audience and thus can reinforce harmful stereotypes. Without a clear plan for self-regulation, broadcasters are left anxious about what comes next.
12: How would a self-regulatory body protect, I guess, how Pacific people might be unfairly positioned or reported on? That's sort of what immediately springs to mind.
9: That's Don Mann, the CEO of the Pacific Media Network.
12: And then the other thing, if it is a self-regulation model, you're still going to have people who are in and out. So I think a key thing to consider is are our

0: knowledge. So it needs to be designed and resourced in a way that reflects modern modern media, modern consumption.
1: Tangata Pacifica news editor John Utanga agreed.
2: Until that happens, and in what way, shape or form, will it be also acknowledging, you know, media that exists in the online space? Do you cover social media as well? Are they covered in the same way? Anyone can say anything, and they do often. How is there any protection?
1: Mr. Utanga says social media is the epicenter for harmful representations against Pacifica, but without adequate protections, there could be nothing to stop broadcasters from regressing to a point where they would be doing it as well.
2: A lot of these organisations belong to sort of recognised news organisations with history and, you know, with a code of practice and ethics. With a lot of these new players, particularly online environments, they don't appear to have that kind of history. Pretty much say anything they want. That's the thing that bothers me about, you know, what's happened today is that it's now open season for everybody.
1: The government says the BSA will continue in its role until legislation is passed into law. Minister Goldsmith says this will be unlikely to happen before the election.
3: With Moana Pacifica's future in the Super Rugby Pacific competition still undecided, Gunnelore Rugby claims its current owners, Pacifica Medical Association, are preventing them from saving the franchise. Moana Pacifica will disband at the end of this season if no new funder is found. Gunnelore Rugby said they had attempted to buy the franchise last year but were rejected. However, there have now been some new developments. Our senior sports journalist, Ili Satora, joins me to talk more about this. Bula Ili, what's the latest with Kanaloa Rugby's proposal to save Moana Pacifica?
4: According to Tracy, they have been given until May 15th by New Zealand Rugby to send in their proposal in trying to get the Moana Pacifica license. But part of that agreement given to them states, according to her, is that they must have the go-ahead from PMA that they will transfer the license to Kanaloa and also support from the New Zealand Rugby Players Association. So those two issues are the ones that they are now working on in trying to meet the requirement set by New Zealand Rugby. So they have until May 15th, and they are trying their best to try and meet that and make sure that they have their proposal in before that date.
3: I've heard that Tracy has been on other platforms talking about PMA, that they're not keen. What's with the hesitation from PMA? Why they're being reluctant towards Kanaloa's bid?
4: That is really a surprise that particularly the CEO Debbie Sorensen, who according to Tracy is not keen to discuss the proposal that has been put in or the idea of the new interest. As we remember, they had also tried that last year, but they were not given any definite answer, no go-ahead given. And this time around, that seems to be the issue that they are also facing. But there is hope that they can get to the board, the other directors, in trying to see if that proposal, their interest in getting the license and saving Moana Pacifica, basically saving Moana Pacifica. As we all know now, if there is no intervention, Moana Pacifica will cease to operate and they will not be in the Super Rugby competition again from next year. So basically that is something that Tracy and her team are working on, trying to get that support from PMA so that that can go in the proposal that they are putting forward to New Zealand Rugby.
3: And looking ahead, Ili, when will Moana Pacifica have their last game and will we know of their fate by then?
4: Yes, there's been chats with head coach Falonga Tanumanga and the senior players. And they basically, right now, are hoping that things

0: will be confirmed even before they play their last Super Rugby Pacific game, which is at the end of this month. Eh? And, you know, it would only be right for the players and the management to have a definite answer update to the issue. And that is something that, you know, a lot of followers, a lot of supporters are hoping that things will be confirmed by the end of the month. May 15th is what New Zealand Rugby has given Tracy and her team and Moana Pacifica. Players and management and fans will know, you know, hopefully by the end of the month, what their future is going to be like.
1: Oh, that's a very tight time frame.
0: Yeah, it's very tight, very tight, very tight for them because now they only have a few days to the 15th and then Super Rugby, New Zealand Rugby will have to make their decision by then.
1: RNZ Pacific has reached out to the Pacifica Medical Association for comment. That's Pacific Waves for today. For all episodes, head over to rnz.co.nz/Pacific. We're also on Spotify, Apple and iHeartRadio. 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
3: Time to look to the skies. Put the screen down and look up, because over the past week, lots of stargazers have been craning their necks to see a rare comet crossing New Zealand skies. We thought we'd better talk about this on Afternoons, because once this comet, known as C25R3 Pan-STARRS, disappears, it won't be back for another 170,000 years. And who knows whether I'll even be hosting this show by then. Josh Auraki is an astronomer at Te Whatu Star Dome in Auckland. Hi, Josh.
4: Kia ora, how's it going?
3: Good, thank you. So people have had a chance to see this comet already?
4: Yes, yeah. I managed to see it myself last Friday.
3: Was it impressive? Was it worth looking up for?
4: Yeah, I mean, I always enjoy seeing comets. They're always just really beautiful things, especially for, you know, astrophotographers around the country. And it's, yeah, we haven't had a decent one for a few months that's, you know, visible through telescopes. So it's always nice to have a visitor in our southern skies.
3: How does this one rank in terms of visibility and significance?
4: Yeah, I mean, and this one, unfortunately, it's not naked eye visibility. So, yeah, I definitely say to people, don't expect to go out and see, you know, the next Halley's Comet or anything. But it is bright enough to be seen with telescopes, with binoculars and cameras. So, yeah, I've seen some really amazing photos from around the country of people who have managed to capture it.
3: Oh, that's great. Whereabouts in the sky is it?
4: At the moment, it's in the western sky. So it's pretty much, you've got about an hour and a half after sunset. It's very close to, and it's kind of passing through Orion. So a lot of people know the POT. Those are those three stars in a line, Orion's belt, and it's very close to that. So it's kind of moving higher up. But unfortunately, as it does mean it gets, we have longer to see it, but it is moving away from the sun. So as it does, this comet is now decreasing in brightness. I'm going to say probably got about a week to capture it.
3: Okay. If it's kind of low on the western horizon just after sunset, does that suggest that our vision may be obscured by the sun, which has just gone down? It's presumably pretty light in that part of the sky.
4: Yeah, I mean, that's the thing about comets is you've got two things. You know, you want them to be close to the sun because that's when they get their brightest and that's when they have the most interaction. But, you know, if they are really close to the sun, they're often lost in the glare of the sun. So, yeah, you're kind of trying to find the balance between being far away from enough from the sun that we can see it, but also still close enough that it is decently bright enough to be captured.
3: Do you happen to know how far away from Earth it is?
4: It's something like roughly around 100 million kilometres at the moment. We don't usually use kilometres, but yeah, you can think of it as like 60% the distance between Earth and the sun. But it's moving out. It's going to leave the solar system potentially. And yeah, as you said, we're not going to see it for several thousand years.
3: Yeah. Where does it go?
4: We're not quite sure. I mean, sometimes we kind of think they might come back in, you know, that orbital period of 170,000 years. But it's because it's losing mass, it's, you know, losing a lot of the material. It might be ejected from the solar system, so it may just completely wander off into space, never to be seen again.
3: Can that happen?
4: Yeah, it's pretty common. You know, if you get comets going really close to the sun, they often, you know, go really fast. They've got to whip around the sun. And if they survive that encounter, you know, that velocity will often eject them from the solar system. So they'll just basically be flung out into space.
3: Like a bouncer tossing someone out of a nightclub.
4: Yeah, it's essentially, it's like a gravitational slingshot.
3: Yeah. Interesting. What will you see if you look through the right binoculars or really telescope?
4: Honestly, you can actually capture it with like a smartphone. You know, a lot of phones nowadays, they've got like long exposure nighttime modes. If you take a photo about an hour after sunset looking west, if you see like a fuzzy kind of green patch in the sky, probably because it's kind of going to look like a fuzzy star, that's the comet there. So it's you can still be captured on a smartphone. But yeah, if you do have telescope binoculars, you're going to see a little bit better. You might even see the tail coming off of it.
3: Do we know what a comet's made of? Of course we do.
4: It's mostly ice. It's a lot of ices, a bit of gas, a bit of dust. But that's actually what we're seeing. So when you see a comet, and the reason it's glowing is because the sun is basically, you know, frying that ice. It's being evaporated and kind of stripped away from that comet. They're really interesting things when you look at them scientifically. I mean, a lot of astronomers, we actually think that the water on Earth may have originated from comets. There's a lot of interesting missions that have been out to visit these foreign bodies.
3: That's great. I haven't heard that one before. And the head of the comet, is that what we call it?
4: Yeah, so the head of the comet is, or we call it the coma. That's basically the comet itself. The coma is kind of the fuzzy water that's being stripped off around it. And then the tail is the material that's being stripped off away from the sun. So they kind of look like a fuzzy shooting star, essentially.
3: Yeah, but if you're up close, not that would be possible, but if you're up close, would you see a solid mass where that coma is?
4: It would be a solid mass, but it would be, you know, highly volatile. If you've ever seen the film Armageddon, they go to the comet and they've got all the stuff coming out of it. You know, great film, but that's actually a really good depiction of a comet. You would just have all of these, you know, the water and the gases coming off of it. So I wouldn't think of it as like a solid object like an asteroid. It's like a highly volatile space iceberg, essentially.
3: Very good. Worth having a go, getting out there and having a look.
4: Oh, I mean, I think anything in the sky that's, you know, only there for a short time is always worth getting out to look for. It's really just a weather thing at the moment. I mean, I'm just looking out the window and it's a bit cloudy, so I'm not sure if we're going to get a view tonight. But, yeah, anytime there's a clear sky, it's always worth getting out to look up for.
3: Yeah, and fun for us to look for and look at. But for astronomers like you and other scientists, is there anything you can learn from studying a comet?
4: Yeah, I mean, it comes back to that question of water. You know, we water is the key ingredient for life. And, you know, we don't even know how life on Earth got started. We also don't know the origin of a lot of our water. So, you know, studying comets and studying these icy bodies is really fascinating because, you know, we also, a few months ago, you might have heard of that, we had the interstellar comet. That was a comet that had come from, you know, not in our solar system, essentially. So, you know, if you take that idea and you think, well, had Earth maybe potentially be seeded with water, you know, from another part of the galaxy? It's a really interesting thing to think about, the origins of the water on the Earth. How did life form? And, you know, is the water on Earth essentially alien? Has it come from another place? So comets, they're really fascinating things. And I think the observational history of them is just as fascinating.
3: Great. What are you going to move on to next?
4: Oh, well, I'm hoping there's going to be another comet after this. there's always comets in the sky. I don't like to say comets are rare because, you know, it's kind of like saying, you know, my dinner tonight is going to be super rare because I'm not going to see this dinner again. And that's true, but, you know, you're going to have great dinners in the future. I'm just hoping that we get some more bright comets, and I'm hoping that we do get some naked eye visibility comets this year. We've had a couple in the last few years.
3: Do you not always know when they're coming?
4: Sometimes we do, sometimes we don't. I mean, we know of a lot of the close ones, kind of near the inner solar system. We know those paths. We know the brightness kind of roughly, but the thing about comets is they're notoriously hard to predict just how bright they're going to get. And a lot of the ones like this particular one, which is what we call a long period comet, so it's taken a long time to get here, we don't know of them until they get close enough to kind of start growing in brightness. So, yeah, we could discover a new really bright one tomorrow. We could discover another one in the next, you know, 2 years. So it really depends. It's quite hard to say.
3: Great job. Nice to talk to you as always. Thanks, Josh.
4: You too.
3: Josh Araki with some advice on looking at this comet, which is around for another week or so. He's an astronomer at Te Whatu Star Dome in Auckland.

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1: What do you know about the Bill of Rights Act? When did New Zealand adopt MMP? Anyone wanting to apply for citizenship in New Zealand from late next year better start studying, because these might be the kinds of questions they could be tested on under new requirements announced today. And they'll be expected to get a 75% pass mark. Minister of Internal Affairs Brooke van Velden joins me now for more on this. Thanks for being with us, Minister. Why is this change needed?
2: Well, look, this change is needed for a range of reasons. Firstly, I think that over the last wee while, we've forgotten a little bit about what it is that makes our country so great and the values of democratic freedoms that we have as a foundation of our nation that makes us such a wonderful country. But second to that, it's been a decade now that ACT believed that new citizens should understand and affirm basic democratic principles. And this coalition government has agreed that when new citizens want to apply for citizenship, it's important for them to show a shared commitment to the shared responsibilities and privileges that come with that responsibility of citizenship. So this is the government sending a signal that, you know, we can be proud of our little country and what makes us so great, but let's ensure that the test for citizenship is actually robust and it's not just ticking a box as it is at the moment.
1: Was there a specific problem that prompted this or made you feel that those values had been forgotten recently?
2: Well, I think it's been quite clear that as a society and as a country, we have forgotten about the fundamental freedoms and privileges.
1: What has made that clear to you? What has made that clear to you?
2: Well, look, there isn't any one particular case or anything that's been brought about, but I think it is quite important here that any new people coming to New Zealand also want to affirm those democratic principles that we do have. And I'll just run through a couple of the things that make our responsibilities as a nation. You know, obeying New Zealand laws, you know, behaving as a responsible New Zealander, paying tax. These are not, radical propositions, but they're things that everybody should be signing up for, whether you've been born here or whether you're new. I think it's important that for everybody, we are actually proud of our democratic freedoms and we don't apologise for them.
1: Will there be questions about te tiriti?
2: There will be one question about the Treaty of Waitangi, but it'll be around a range of different questions about the Bill of Rights, Human Rights Act. But I won't go into any particular question itself because we won't be releasing those. But the questions are revolving around freedom of expression, freedom of religion, freedom of association, the fact that men and women have equal rights, that we have protection from discrimination, that we have free elections, all the things that have made our country good.
1: Will there be questions on New Zealand values?
2: There will be questions specifically about the rights, the responsibilities and privileges of citizenship. There won't be questions in particular on history or any particular one value, but all the things that make us great as a society in terms of types of laws that people should be expected to know, to be able to obey, questions where it becomes clear what would become part of behaving as a responsible New Zealander.
1: So New Zealand values questions may be woven into those questions you're talking of. I'm just looking at the questions that they ask in Australia, specifically under Australian values, actually. So as one example, they say, why is it important for people living in Australia to learn English? And there's a multiple choice question there. Is that a question that you would say is appropriate for our test?
2: It's not particularly a question that I'm going to get into in terms of what should be right or wrong for Australia to do.
1: No.
2: It is quite clear,
1: I'm not
2: though,
1: asking,
2: that all of our
1: I guess,
2: questions
1: about Australia's decision on that, but is it a decision you would make to include in New Zealand? Would you rule that one out?
2: Like I said, I'm not going into any of the particular questions itself, but in the case of the importance of English, yes, it is important to know English to be somebody who lives in New Zealand, because that is actually one of the grounds for citizenship. The Minister of Internal Affairs under the law must be satisfied that someone has a sufficient knowledge of English, and this is why the test will be in English, to uphold that sufficient capacity and knowledge of English.
1: There are going to be some exemptions. Can you give us an example of why you have carved out some exemptions, and will that be in any way related to income?
2: No, there will not be an income exemption. The exemptions under the law are mainly for the purposes of, well, I don't believe it will be appropriate to have a child, for instance, sit an adult-based test. There's also exemptions for people who have medical incapacity to be able to sit a test. There's also exemptions for people who have citizenship by descent, for example, or people who qualify for the Western Samoa citizenship exemptions. So there are a few people that won't be captured. However, the majority of people going for citizenship would be.
1: Just finally, very quickly, how much is it going to cost, roughly, and is it the kind of cost that you think might turn people off applying for citizenship?
2: Look, the cost itself hasn't been borne out yet, because one of the reasons I'm making the announcement is so that the Department of Internal Affairs can go to market and see what potential third-party providers are out there who can provide the cheapest option with a robust test that we can, and then I'll be coming back to Cabinet with those specific figures for the implementation of the test. The one thing that I would say is I do believe it is important that there is a cost to the test, because we do want people to study for it, and when there is a user pays component, which is the same for all citizenship applications, people do take that seriously. And, you know, if there wasn't a cost, it's possible that people might sit multiple times without actually looking at the guidance that DIA would provide.

frontier, damn, tryna find the light, suffocated by darkness. Gotta keep a G, hear the keys to the starship. Never understand all the hardship that you go through. I'm just an artist, feeling like Goku.

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Our AM service will be continuing in a few moments on 9700 kHz in the 31-metre band. 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

0: RNZ Pacific, Nissan Bulawanaka, I'm Johnny Blades. Australia says it will work to support Fiji as a critical hub for fuel supply in the Pacific Islands amidst the current global fuel crisis. Australia's Foreign Minister Penny Wong has been in talks with Fiji's Prime Minister Sitiveni Rambuka in Suva. Ms Wong says Australia is working to ensure all opportunities are taken to guarantee fuel supply for the Pacific Islands, noting Fiji's central role in that.
1: We understand the extent to which this is being felt as a price shock in Fiji, and we want to provide assistance. It also will reinforce your role as a supply and storage hub for so many Pacific nations.
0: Australia is to provide $30 million Australian dollars in targeted budget support to assist with Fiji's fuel response. The two governments have also indicated they are close to signing a new bilateral treaty covering security and economic cooperation. The Solomon Islands Prime Minister Jeremiah Manele has called for calm ahead of a motion of no confidence in his leadership to be heard in Parliament on Thursday. Mr. Manele held a press conference on Wednesday afternoon accompanied by Solomon Islands Police Commissioner Ian Vaivaso. The Prime Minister says he has fully complied with a Court of Appeal ruling for him to convene Parliament later this week in order to allow the motion to be considered. He has appealed to the public for unity and calm as the country moves through what he describes as an important democratic process. New Caledonia's government says it has suspended all trade cooperation with Vanuatu after Vanuatu's government hosted the pro-independence FLNKS Kanak movement in Port Vila. Vanuatu's been hosting a series of talks exploring the strengthening of trade relations with the French Pacific Territory. But New Caledonia's government claims it was not invited, and its economy and external trade minister has described it as a lack of respect that cannot remain unanswered. According to New Caledonia's organic law, the president is the only qualified authority to represent New Caledonia for its external relations. A former refugee sent by the Australian government to Nauru says she felt dead and forgotten while she was detained there. The Australian Senate is holding an inquiry into Australia's offshore processing arrangements with Nauru and Papua New Guinea. Mariam told a Senate committee that her 2 years on Nauru, around 14 years ago, have left her permanently mentally scarred.
2: The food was very poor. Most of the time we were hungry. Myself, I went down to 40 kilograms at that time. After 13 years, I'm still taking antidepressant tablets, and without it, my life is practically impossible.
0: Pacifica continue to have the highest unemployment rate out of any ethnic group in New Zealand. Unemployment figures released by Stats NZ show 11.9% unemployment rate for Pacifica in the first quarter of 2026, compared to a 5.3% rate nationally. For Pacifica, it's 1% higher than at the same time last year. Concern is growing in villages in the southeast of Samoa's main island of Upolu as a key tsunami warning siren has been taken down. The Samoa Observer reports residents in Lalo Mano Alepata have noticed their village spanning siren hasn't worked for a long time, is heavily rusted and lacking maintenance. The siren was one of many installed in 2014 following the 2009 tsunami, which claimed 143 lives in Samoa. Residents in neighbouring villages are reporting similar issues, with three sirens in Saleapanga being reported as not working. Samoa's government has yet to release a statement. In news from New Zealand, Labour Party leader Chris Hipkins says the government's taking a big risk by scrapping the Broadcasting Standards Authority. The Media and Communications Minister Paul Goldsmith has confirmed the BSA will go and media will self-regulate. It comes after the BSA faced backlash from ministers following a decision to begin regulating podcasts and online media. Chris Hipkins says the regulation does need to be updated, but ditching the BSA completely isn't the answer.
3: At a time when confidence in the media is being severely tested, removing one backstop without replacing it with something that's robust and well thought through is a really, really risky thing for the government to be doing.
0: And Chris Hipkins wouldn't say whether Labour would reverse the move if elected to government later this year. The US Secretary of State says the world should support American efforts to reopen the Strait of Hormuz. Marco Rubio says a US military operation to escort commercial vessels through the strait is a defensive move to rescue what he's called innocent sitting ducks. A US blockade on Iranian ports in the strait remains. Mr. Rubio has urged countries to isolate Iran and form a coalition with the US, saying the key waterway does not belong to Iran and it shouldn't be able to control it. He says it sets a dangerous precedent and the world should act to stop it. Marco Rubio says President Trump wants to see a diplomatic end to the war that his country and Israel started in Iran. Spain says it will let the cruise ship at the centre of a deadly outbreak of Hunter virus travel to the Canary Islands. The ship is currently anchored off Cape Verde. Three people on board have died, with two of the deaths confirmed to have been caused by Hunter virus. The BBC contacted one passenger on board, a Jordanian travel vlogger named Kasim Hato. His comments are voiced.
4: People are taking the situation seriously, but without any panic, trying to keep social distancing and wearing masks to be safe. The leadership and captain on the ship are keeping us informed whenever they have new information. Our days have been close to normal, just waiting for authorities to find a solution. But morale on the ship is high and we're keeping ourselves busy with reading, watching movies, having hot drinks and that kind of thing. Our hearts are with those who passed away and their families, and we wish a speedy recovery to the sick people on board.
0: In sport, the PNG Chiefs Rugby League club has reportedly signed prolific try scorer Alex Johnston on a 1-year deal. The ABC reports that the Rabbitohs winger is the Chiefs' second big signing ahead of their planned NRL debut in 2028. Jerome Luai of the West's Tigers signed last week. Johnston has a reputation as one of rugby league's most consistent finishers, and his signing is also seen as an important cultural addition to the Chiefs, given his ties to PNG and his standing among rugby league fans in the Pacific. PNG Chiefs General Manager Michael Chamas described the recruitment as a landmark moment for the club. And in football, Arsenal are through to their first Champions League final in 20 years after beating Atletico Madrid 1-0 in the semi-final second leg in London to go through 2-1 on aggregate. Arsenal, who are still in the hunt for the English Premiership, will play either Paris Saint-Germain or Bayern Munich in the final at the end of the month. Paris Saint-Germain currently lead that tie 5-4 going into the second leg. And that's a bulletin of news and sport from RNZ Pacific. For more stories, you can visit our website, rnz.co.nz/Pacific.
5: 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Nō kone atu i te Pacific Media Network ke te raitio 531PI, tatou ia e Jeannie Pera. 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
6: How we get our news and entertainment is fundamentally different to what it was back then, and the law hasn't kept up, and so this is really making sure that it keeps up.
5: Ko akamata mai uke te Broadcasting Standards Authority, i te mata i te teitawa sini iwa anere varunga uru mā iwa. Nā te Broadcasting Standards Authority uke e ariki otu i te o akaapaanga, e pera katoa oronga tu i te o utunga. Ko amareka korera uke te leipa, karatu e ariki anei tia.
3: A good, robust media is vital to a good, robust democracy. Just scrapping the BSA is not going to solve the problem.
5: Ko maraka kore katoa a pulotu tupe Solomon Tanoa i me mana o ki e no te board o te Broadcasting Standards Authority.
7: In my view, it's a significant loss for our communities. The BSA provides one of the few free and accessible ways that ordinary people can challenge harmful media content.
5: Kua karanga te minita o te Media and Communication Syria te memanga te Paul Goldsmith arae. Ko te ia akanoonoanga o te Broadcasting Standards Authority ko taito outdated nane. Ka ākara ki te o tauianga o te atuatau.
6: We'll work with the Media Council to work with them to develop how they'll expand their activities.
5: Irina ki e iarae ka hoti mai te ture o i muri aki te ikianga i rotu i a Noema. I te marama apiri rei to pākeni, ko Aristita i pāpā e noona e ki manurewa. 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
1: We heard today this news that from late next year, migrants applying for citizenship will now have to pass a multi-choice test. The new test was announced by the Internal Affairs Minister and ACT MP Brooke Van Velden, who says it will strengthen what it means to be a citizen of New Zealand. Proposed question topics will cover things like the Bill of Rights Act, voting rights, the structure of government, human rights, criminal offences, democratic principles, and the, quote, responsibilities and privileges, end quote, of citizenship. The minister said these changes were born out of a feeling from ministers that we have lost a sense of what it means to be a New Zealander. So who decides what it means to be a New Zealander? How can you capture that in question and answer format? Are these the right questions to be asking? Well, here to give us his perspective is Professor Emeritus of History at Massey University and author of Becoming Aotearoa, A New History of New Zealand, Michael Balgrave. Michael, kia ora to you. Lovely to have you on.
2: Kia ora, and I say kia ora, and good evening. And even those two things might be entirely controversial as to who we are.
1: This is, I mean, it's a really, I think this is a really interesting discussion. What do you think?
2: I have no problem with a citizen test. I looked at the Australian one today, and it's very general, very constitutional. Of course, Australia only begins in 1901. You know, all of the rest of history before that didn't matter because they're newer than we are. So we're there since 1840. What makes us different? I mean, historians don't even agree on what makes us different. I mean, I think we're different. And I think that difference goes right back to 1840. And it's about the relationships that we've set up with the Crown and the citizen and the Crown and Māori. And those things have actually been a continuous thread. But I don't think that's what the minister has in mind.
1: Well, I mean, you know, surely what it means to be a New Zealand citizen has changed, you know, decade to decade, century to century, decade to decade, year to year, perhaps, month to month, week to week, day to day. It depends on who you ask.
2: Yeah, and I think that the fact that this is a dynamic thing, that we try and, I mean, it suggests that we're reaching back to find out what we were really like and rediscovering it. And that's the problem, why we need this citizenship test. And but the nature of being a citizen is in a very dynamic flux. I cannot see how you could have a citizenship series of questions without dealing with the Treaty of Waitangi. Putting the Treaty of Waitangi out of the nature of New Zealand citizenship seems patently absurd, and it's also a denial of our history. Because although the Treaty of Waitangi has been treated quite differently, Māori have always had a strong place in New Zealand and constitutionally in New Zealand, going right back to 1840. So you can use this to wind back the idea of Indigenous rights or the Treaty of Waitangi, but that's going to be a really, really intense debate in this country.
1: You said at the outset that you don't fundamentally object to the idea of a citizenship test. What, in your mind, what's the point of it? What does it do? What are the benefits of something like this?
2: Well, I don't know, really, because it's like the driver's license. You know, you learn up a whole lot of things and you sit the test and then a large number of those things are forgotten until you have the next crash. And a citizenship test will be very much like that. But on the other hand, it's not a bad idea to actually think, well, what are the key values? What are the key principles that New Zealand holds dear? And some of those things mentioned, the Human Rights Act, the Bill of Rights Act, our constitutional structure. We expect people coming into New Zealand to be able to participate as citizens. And I don't think that's a bad thing. But I'm not sure it's going to change anything much.
1: Yeah, I mean, we had a chat last night to Mike Grimshaw, the sociologist Mike Grimshaw from Canterbury University. And we were talking about social cohesion, this idea of social cohesion. And perhaps, you know, maybe

0: Maybe there is something to the idea that the people who are citizens of a country should have some idea of that country's history and the values that are important to the to that country, and that this is something that we all kind of acknowledge and agree on. Are you persuaded by that?
1: I'd certainly agree on that, but I don't think they're going to get it from the new history curriculum and the social sciences curriculum either. And not are they going to get a really good sense of what citizenship from that curriculum is. I mean, there's an attempt to actually include that in the curriculum, but it's really messy, and sometimes it's history and sometimes it isn't, and it becomes a list of things to know. You can't teach people to fit into a culture. People fit into a culture because they are welcomed into it. They are treated as part of that new culture. New Zealand has actually done a pretty good job of having a degree of cohesion. We have a greater degree of cohesion today than is occurring in other parts of the world. And our constitution has actually been pretty robust, despite the tensions that it's facing at the moment.
0: Do you think that the increased globalisation that we have seen over the past sort of 30, 40, 50 years and the facilitation of freedom of movement and things like that does maybe place increased value on things like this?
1: I think it's important that we know our history, that we know where we've come from. I'll do a plug for my book because I'm trying to deal with those questions. What makes New Zealand different? And it's that sense of different that is often very subtle. We have been a law-abiding community. You know, we've taken law seriously since 1840. Even, you know, Māori participation in the state has largely been on the basis of law, or the failure to adhere to promises to participate in the law or exclusion. So in a sense, we do have some really strong values that go back to 1840, and we need to emphasise those. In 1840, you weren't a citizen. You're not really technically a citizen today. You're a subject of Her Majesty. Yeah. That didn't give you the right to vote. That didn't give you the right, but it did give you the right to equality before the law, and it gave you the right to appeal to the sovereign, to petition the sovereign. And those things have grown and changed over time, and they're changing at the present time. We're in the MMP environment, very different from the world that it replaced. We have major debates going on. That Act has initiated over whether the treaty should have any functional purpose in New Zealand's future. A very substantial portion of the population think it should. So while we do have the things that we share, but we also have the things that we debate, and these are often as important as the things that we share.
0: You talk, and so too does this idea, about the idea of New Zealand values. Even something like that, I feel, would be perhaps difficult to get everybody to agree on broadly, because, of course, you have to take into account a country's history. In New Zealand, we don't have the messiest history of every of all the countries in the world, but, you know, we have a pretty messy history in a lot of ways, don't we?
1: We have an interesting history, and it's about this attempt to try and establish a modern state right from 1840, and the question of where Māori fit into that has been debated right from the beginning, but so has where do women fit into it, where do families fit into it, what's the responsibility that government has to the subject, and what do citizens, what do voters, what do the children, what are the responsibilities? Those things have actually been sometimes debated very heatedly, and sometimes change just occurs gradually. Our constitutional change has been extraordinarily gradual. I don't think most of my students couldn't tell us when New Zealand became an independent country, because it's a series of events that were often largely ignored at the time when they happened.
0: I have a question in from somebody which reads, Kia ora, Emil, my pātai about the citizenship test is, can all people born in New Zealand answer with 75% accuracy? And if we didn't know the answer to that, perhaps we'd need to, before we make people migrating here, meet this standard. I suppose, you know, there are other countries that have citizenship tests like this, right? I think the US does one, Australia does one too. But nonetheless,
1: this
0: that is
1: a standard joke. It's a standard joke that most citizens couldn't pass their own citizenship tests. This is not uncommon. It's one thing we do share with other societies. It wouldn't be unique to us.
0: I mean, is there a case for having a clearly defined set of shared values in the name of social cohesion? Maybe that could be taught in schools, or perhaps the thing about values is they're nebulous, aren't they, Michael?
1: Well, I think we are a democracy, okay? We are a democracy. We are a constitutional monarchy. We have inherited a series of values and rights that go back right through to British and European history, but we've also inherited a series of ideas about society and the relationship between people that we've got from the Māori world, but we've also got it from the Pacific world, and we're getting it from new migrants. And I think one of the things I would be concerned about is that we're scared of migrants because they come with different values.
0: Like it becomes a bar, like a limbo bar that you have to get under in order to get in.
1: Yeah, it's an attempt to actually say, we really only want you because you can be like us. But we're actually underestimating the capacity of New Zealand to absorb migrants and to do so in a way that still has some of those long values and those long things that have been developed over a long period of time. Mm. I think those things are important. You know, I can't, you know, and you want to deal with the things that are distinct. You know, having a constitutional monarchy, having a parliament is not particularly distinct. Not having a written constitution is.
0: Yeah, right. Yeah.
1: But having a Treaty of Waitangi is distinct. And its role is distinct. So you couldn't avoid having that in. And I think then we've got a debate about those people who see the treaty. I mean, the treaty is a highly debatable topic. People have very, very different views on it, very, very different views on what its role should be. But if you want to actually define the nature of citizenship in New Zealand, you're actually going to have to answer some hard questions or answer no questions at all.
0: Mm. You know, I really enjoy conversations like this, and they're really thought-provoking, and they make me think a lot about, you know, the nature of national identity and belonging and things like that. But, Michael, when it comes down to it, the test is probably going to be things like, you know, when did Bert Munro break the land speed record? Should peas be in a shepherd's pie?
1: I really don't think they'll get down to those things.
0: Right.
1: I think it'll be much more constitutional, a test of constitutional issues about our understanding of democracy, our understanding of rights, and I think those are entirely legitimate things, our responsibility under the law. Those things are fine. But those are kind of things that almost every country has in variations. I mean, obviously, we can talk about, you know, the fact that you know, we have an MMP situation, so you have list members and you have seats that are, you know, the seats that are that you vote for the MP directly. So those things need to be known. We're in an extraordinary situation where, for New Zealand, it's been very vague about people coming into the country. For, you know, much of our history, people from Europe, particularly from Britain, just sort of came in, and there was nothing to tell that they were not. You know, they were all citizens of the British Crown, so they kind of just fitted in, and they were just sort of absorbed. My grandfather was an Austrian Jew. He just arrived and settled in. He even got called up in 1918, even though he was an Austrian Jew, an Austrian rather. So it's actually been quite vague. It's one of the reasons why we haven't had English as the, you know, as an official language, because we take those things for granted. Mm. We've had situations in the past where the distinction between being a citizen and being a permanent resident was, there were actually very few things that divided them. Now, those things have become slightly greater. So we've had MMP elections where a bunch of MPs have kind of been elected, surprised, and hadn't been able to sit in Parliament because although they could be on the list, they weren't citizens and therefore couldn't sit in Parliament. But nonetheless, they'd been voted into office, technically. So I think what we're seeing across the world is a rather more stricter definition of issues of citizenship. Mm. That's an inevitable thing. But the question really is, does New Zealand's history, does New Zealand's cultural situation profile, allow people to be absorbed in so that they feel comfortable. And if they're feeling comfortable, they're included. They will be part of this world that we call New Zealand, or we call Aotearoa New Zealand, or we call Aotearoa. So, you know, those things are all quite, you know, dicey questions.
0: Mm. It will be interesting to see what comes of this. Michael Belgrave, really enjoyed that, Michael. Thanks for your time. Appreciate it.
1: Okay.
0: That is Michael Belgrave, Emeritus Professor of History at Massey University.
2: I'm wondering, how would you fare if you were washed up on a far-flung island? Our next guest did just that. Kind of, except she wasn't stranded. She camped on a remote island by choice to put herself in the shoes of marooned sailor Alexander Selkirk from the 1700s. He was the inspiration for Robinson Crusoe. Award-winning writer Francisca de Torres is with me now to tell us a bit more. Kia ora, how are you?
3: Good morning. Lovely to be here.
2: Well, it's lovely to talk to you. And it was lovely to read your book, which is a reimagining of the story of Alexander Selkirk. I'm intrigued, though. When did you first come across the story, not of Robinson Crusoe, but the fact that he was based on a real person?
3: Well, that's right, because we've all heard of Crusoe. He's such a seminal story in the Western consciousness. But like most people, I had no idea that he was based on a real guy. But the novel that was published before Castaway, which was about female pirates, the only documented female pirates in the 1700s, when I was researching for that novel, Salt Blood, there was a passing mention because Woods Rogers, the governor who came out from England to Nassau, the pirate kingdom, to sort of crack down on the golden age of piracy, had previously made his name during a circumnavigation of the world, during which time he had rescued this guy from an island 600 kilometres off the west coast of Chile. So I came across this relatively brief mention of this chap, Alexander Selkirk, a Scottish sailor, who spent 4 years and 4 months on this remote island. And, you know, that was meant to be just background colour for my book about female pirates, but I couldn't stop thinking about him. In fact, I was contracted to write a book about an entirely different topic for the follow-up novel, but I couldn't get this wretched Scottish sailor out of my head.
2: It's funny because I grew up in Scotland, actually not that far from Lower Largo, where Selkirk was from, and there is a statue to him, which I've seen on more than one occasion. And it's one of those things that feels very ubiquitous to me, but I realise that that is not the case for everyone. What was it, do you think, that you couldn't shake? Why couldn't you get him out of your head?
3: I grew up, like most people, I think, fascinated by stories of survival. I grew up reading books like Lord of the Flies and Jack London books and My Side of the Mountain and all of those books about people alone surviving. So there's a natural and universal fascination there. But I think it was the idea that wherever you are, you take yourself with you, because he's entirely alone. But the very few things that we know about him from the historical record indicate basically that he was a bit of a wrong'un, that he was always in trouble as a youth growing up in Lower Largo, Nether Largo as it was then. And so the story we have from Robinson Crusoe is this, you know, Robinson Crusoe starts off willful and arrogant and so on, but he becomes this figure of fortitude and religious rectitude, and it's a redemption story and a story of mastery, because he ultimately becomes the monarch of the isle. He has subjects under him. He literally has slaves by the end. And I was completely uninterested in a story of mastery. I was interested in a story of what if a human guy, a flawed guy, is left in that fascinating situation. Mm. And what if he doesn't become master of the island? What if the island masters him?
2: Mm. What research did you start with? Was it the book research, if you like, finding out about Alexander Selkirk himself?
3: Yeah, I started off with documents, and then I moved into experiences. So the best document that we have is the document of Woods Rogers, who's this himself a fascinating man who rescued Selkirk. And he's really taken by him. He refers to him as the governor of the island and thinks it's a really a lovely and heartwarming story. And it, of course, it's a story that puts him in a good light because he's the guy that comes in on the ships and rescues Selkirk. And he has some fascinating tidbits about Selkirk's life. He talks about a time that Selkirk fell off a cliff when chasing a wild goat, how he learned to hunt down the goats, how he was found dressed from head to toe in goat skins, but Woods Rogers describes him as looking more wild than the original owners of the skins, how he'd lost his language at first and struggled to speak when he was first rescued. So there was lots of juicy meat on those bones. And then I went into the documentation about Selkirk's past in Netherlargo, as it was then called. Mm. And that's hilarious because it's essentially court records. The Kirk Session, which is the local ecclesiastical church, which was the legal authority under which they lived, has him hauled up as a very young man for indecent behaviour in the church. And he then runs away to sea to get away from that. He then comes back and there's a really hilariously petty story about him brawling with his family. His one of his brother's wives yells at him, "You false loon, you will murder your father and my husband both." So, you know, what little we do know is that he was a rough dude, as most sailors were, realistically. And he then went off to sea, and we have records of his time at sea and most of all of the disastrous final voyage that he undertook before being landed on the island, which was a disaster from start to finish.
2: You decide then to spend a bit of time in his shoes of sorts. Tell me what you did. Where did you go and what did you do?
3: Well, there might be people who could have taken months out of their lives and gone off to the original island off the coast of Chile, but they're probably not working parents. So I managed to carve out a week, which is no small achievement, in a busy life. And I went to a remote Tasmanian island called Flinders Island, which has actually become a literary hotspot lately because another Australian author wrote about going there to grieve for her husband's author, her husband's death in memorial days. So it's actually got a smaller population than the island on which Selkirk lived and similar altitude, similar sort of topography. So it was the closest that I could get, but I was never kidding myself that I was going to have a true Selkirkian experience. I mean, I had a week in a modern tent, so I wasn't hunting down wallabies or chasing down goats and killing them, anything like that. But what I was able to do was just really get inside my head. I spent the week entirely alone. The Selkirkiness of my experience was accidentally exacerbated by in the rush of packing up my camping gear in Tasmania before driving up and catching the ferry, accidentally leaving behind the bag that contained all my clothes and books and shoes. So I did arrive on the island in literally the clothes that I stood up in, which turned out to be a bit of a happy accident in that I was that little bit less comfortable and more desperate. I certainly didn't smell any too fragrant by the time I left the island a week later, not having had a shower in that time. But just living that life of solitude. In fact, the absence of books was even useful in that regard. Selkirk had one book. He had the Bible and possibly a couple of sort of books of his trade. He was a navigator, so some, you know, some almanacs, which don't provide racy reading. And I walked every day as he did. He used to walk up to a lookout station where he would desperately hope day after day to see a sail on the horizon. Mm. He saw several sails, but often they sailed by because it was an island which no one went to except in desperation.
2: So you had some supplies with you by way of things like shelter. Okay, not many clothes and shoes or books or Wi-Fi. But what did you do with all of the time that you had there?
3: I stared at the sea a huge amount to try to get into Selkirk's head. I walked every day, so I set out every day and hiked to try to get as close as I could to Selkirk's experience because he was labouring every day. It wasn't a tropical island where things came easy. Robinson Crusoe set on this rather idyllic tropical island. The island on which Selkirk lived was very much subtropical, very windy, very rainy, much closer to the Tasmanian island in weather. So I walked every day. I found myself writing his name in the sand, which sounds a bit la-di-da, but I became obsessed with him. And even though I'd almost written the entirety of the first draft of the book by the time I went to the island, I found a new voice for him that came absolutely whole cloth once I was out there. And I discovered things, you know, things that were quite small and petty in the scheme of things. One day I'd set off on a particular walk and I hadn't paid enough attention to the tide timetable and I was caught out, and not in a dangerous sense, I wasn't going to drown, but it meant that the walk back was kind of 10 thankless drudging kilometres in deep sand and there was nowhere else to walk because the tide was high. And small things like that just really brought home to me how acutely aware he must have been at all times. There was no escaping, there was no outside of his reality for him. He was in it the whole time. And, you know, I had a week in many ways. It could be considered a rather pleasant holiday in a beautiful place. But it did bring me closer in small but important ways to his experience.
2: Were you having to forage for food or any of the things which he had to do?
3: No, I packed an esky and I couldn't legally have foraged for food in the way that he did, because that would have involved killing wildlife. Which is protected, and rightly so these days. So the island on which poor Selkirk was abandoned was obviously completely unoccupied, but overrun by three things, feral goats, feral cats, and rats. So he lived largely off goats and the leaves of the cabbage tree, which is a fairly uninspiring diet. And he learned to chase down the goats on foot. He had very limited supply of ammunition and didn't want to use his gun, and soon found that he didn't have to. One of the things that his rescuers comment on is his extraordinary ability to just chase down wild goats. One thing I did do, because the goats were such an important part of his life and such a significant part of the book, when I was back in Melbourne, I did a course that taught me how to tan and cure animal hide using natural traditional methods, which was profoundly disgusting.
2: But in what
3: really
2: way?
3: Again, oh well, you know, in which way was it disgusting?
2: Yeah.
3: Imagine me, Susie, lightly hungover one morning, scraping the thick white fat off the underside of a goat hide. We tanned, in fact, I have sitting in my laundry currently a rabbit hide that I tanned myself, which is actually a thing of quiet beauty, but the process was deeply unbeautiful. And again, the amount of time that these things take, you know, nothing comes easy. It's constant labor for poor Selkirk, and he would work for weeks to tan and cure and soften a hide, and then the rats would eat it and he would start again. You know, it was a real Sisyphean task on which he was embarking, unfortunately.
2: You're listening to Saturday Morning here on RNZ National with Susie and Mihi. Our guest is Francesca de Torres. We're talking about her new book, Castaway, which is a reimagining of the life of Alexander Selkirk, the real-life Robinson Crusoe. What did you discover spending the time on the island about who we are, about who you are when you're on your own?
3: I think the extent to which the things around us shape us was an important lesson, because it made me realise how much we are formed by what we do, who we're surrounded by, what we wear, our jobs, all of these things. So I think that brought home to me how completely alien and othering an experience it must be for someone like Selkirk when all of that is stripped away. You know, we all studied Lord of the Flies at school. We have some sense that people can change drastically in dramatic circumstances. But I was so interested in what I learned about how a person can be unmade. And even in quite a silly way, I came home and I was so delighted to be reunited with my husband and child. And I told Andrew about a hilarious joke that I'd been workshopping in my head for about 6 hours during a long day's work. And And I sort of told him in this frenzied way, and then, is that a thing? Is that funny? And he looked at me like I'd absolutely lost my mind. And I realized that in what was a relatively comfortable week, I had gone lightly bonkers. So it made me realize exactly how profoundly strange Selkirk's experience would have been and how strange he would have become. The fact that he'd lost his language upon his rescue was one of the most fascinating tidbits to me. And so thinking about who we are when we even step outside of language, which was great because as a writer, it meant that when I was writing the book, I wasn't just telling a fabulous boy's own adventure story about exciting things happening and ships and maroonings and survival. I was also able to play a bit with language and what happens. How do you represent as a writer the process of language falling away as someone changes so profoundly?
4: The language is, I found really interesting because you can really hear him speaking in the book. I could hear his voice. And one of the things that I found fascinating reading that was that he sounded English rather than speaking in Scots or in, you know, a turn of phrase that I sort of recognised as Scottish. And I wonder how you were thinking about that when you were putting the book together because of that loss of language element.
3: Yeah, I mean, I could only write to an extent, any author, just however much research we do, can only, you know, write to a certain extent from what we know. So, and I was wary of trying to sort of ventriloquize a Scots voice that I wasn't familiar with and couldn't fully inhabit. His Scots identity is very important to him. And it was interesting to me as well, because you can't write a Robinson Crusoe-esque book about the guy on whom the whole Robinsonade genre is based without engaging in some way with the colonial and with the project of empire, because Robinson Crusoe is off trying to buy more slaves, to find new enslaved people to take back to his plantation in Brazil when he is shipwrecked. And Selkirk himself was not shipwrecked. He was left essentially through his own stubbornness and bad behaviour. But he also had been, you know, part of this project of empire. He'd been a privateer. He'd sailed with both navy and privateering voyages. So he was caught up in that. But from the Scottish perspective, which is at that stage in history, the Scots very much felt the sort of put upon younger brother of the English. And in fact, when Selkirk returned to civilization, he found that his world had changed profoundly, because in that time the Act of Union had occurred and the United Kingdom had come together. Scotland and England, who'd previously been very often bitterly at odds, were officially unified. So the world changed so much in terms of even his Scots identity during his time.
4: And around this time, you have him take part in the Darien scheme, which I have to confess, I only learned about this a few weeks ago because of an Australian podcast, despite growing up in Scotland. This is the failed Scottish colonisation of Panama in 1698. What is the evidence around whether he did or did not actually take part in that failed project?
3: The Darien scheme is such a fascinating episode in history. In terms of Selkirk's participation, it falls very much under the heading of plausible but not proven. So in choosing to send him to Darien before his marooning, I followed the thought of Diana Suhami, who wrote an absolutely masterful biography of Selkirk and his island called Selkirk's Island in 2001. And her thought was that while there was no record of what particular sea voyages Selkirk was involved in at the time, that the Darien scheme was such a huge national obsession, that so many sailors were involved, that it was, in the absence of any evidence to the contrary, entirely plausible that he would go. Now, I'm writing as a historical novelist rather than as a historian, so my aim was always to put nothing in the book that contradicted the known history. But as a novelist, I was so delighted to have the option of including Darien, because it's just too irresistible for any author to refuse. I mean, it was such a remarkable cock-up from start to finish. Scotland very much felt that they wanted a bit of this empire business, particularly, you know, England was doing so well out of their colonies, And they really had this grandiose plan that in colonising this little patch, the Darien Gap, in what is now Panama, they'd be able to establish and control an overland route between Pacific and Atlantic oceans. And they thought it was going to, they would then hold the key to untold wealth. And of course, it was a complete disaster. The records show that amongst the things that they took out to this incredibly difficult and hostile place were boxes, crates of immaculate white wigs to be worn. And they were woefully under-equipped, under-prepared. They failed to effectively establish trade with the indigenous inhabitants. The Spaniards were hanging around nearby, ready to rout them. And they were also cut off by the British, who didn't want England, who didn't want Scotland getting a piece of the colonial pie, and ordered all those nearby to not trade with the Scots.
4: Mm.
3: So by the time the second expedition of ships was sent to resupply them in 1699, they found only ruins and graves, were ultimately routed by the Spanish. A few survivors were allowed to leave. It was such a disaster that it bankrupted the country. It was a national disaster for Scotland because it had been funded largely by public subscription.
4: And if you're listening at home and you want to know more about the Darien scheme, have a listen to No One Saw It Coming by the ABC, the Australian ABC, which is a pretty interesting half-hour listen about the Darien scheme, certainly where I learned about it. We don't learn about these things in school sometimes. Funnily enough, I'm interested too. You said that your first draft had pretty much been written at the point that you went to Flinders Island. How did the draft change when you came back? You mentioned the voice, you got his voice in your head, but what are some of those tangible changes that are in that final book that you hadn't considered before you had the time on your own?
3: I think a more acute awareness of his material conditions, of the daily grind of survival, all of which makes... I worry he's at risk of making the book sound grim, because whilst his experience is grim, the book is surprisingly, I think, according to readers, quite humorous
4: it
3: and
4: is
3: in
4: humorous.
3: Some ways whimsical.
4: Yes.
3: But I was much more acutely aware of how those things would have pressed on him. So the details of setting up the camp, the daily routines would have been so important to him, because even in the course of a relatively comfortable week of entire isolation, those things had become hugely important to me. And I became very anal about, you know, at home I'm pretty relaxed about these things. You can't afford to be when you're camping. So because of the ever-present ants and flies, I was more organized than I've ever been, because I had to wash up my one spoon and saucepan at the end of every meal, because otherwise I'd be overrun by ants. Tiny, tiny things that seem insignificant, but they actually dictate the order of your days. So the material and pressing reality of his survival, the grind of it, I think really became more acutely clear to me, as well as just his voice coming through so much more clearly when I had a little bit of the space, I suppose, when we step entirely out of the busyness of our ordinary, contemporary, in my case, urban lives, when I gave space for his voice, the idiosyncrasies of his voice came through much more clearly.
4: Fantastic to talk to you, Francesca de Torres. Thank you so much for your time this morning on RNZ National. The new book, in fact, out this week, is called Castaway. It's published by Bloomsbury.
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6: It's just been announced that the Broadcasting Standards Authority will be scrapped, with the media sector set to move to a self-regulation model. Media and Communications Minister Paul Goldsmith says the regulator's role doesn't make sense. It's his words in today's rapidly changing media landscape. But based on the text messages you've been sending us, it appears that many of you disagree. Tim Watkin is a long-serving member of the BSA and author of the book How to Rebuild Trust in Journalism, and he's with us in the Auckland studio. Hello.
7: G'day. Long-serving member of the Media Council, actually, not the BSA.
6: My
7: other
6: apologies.
7: Other side of the fence.
6: Tell me, were you surprised to hear this?
7: No, this was has been talked about for a while, but surprised when it actually happened. There's a lot of stuff that's talked about that doesn't always turn out to happen this as it does. So yeah, no, it's a big step. It's a big politically and from a media point of view, it's a big step for a government to make.
6: Can you tell us what the BSA is?
7: Yeah, look, can I just say really clearly to start with, I sit on the Media Council and so I'm one of the many members who do that, but I'm not speaking for them. I'm here as a commentator and just to help, I think, to help the listeners explain exactly these things, how it works, because I think that's really helpful when these kind of changes come along. BSA is a statute, is a creature of statute. It is created by the Broadcasting Act. So presumably the government's not going to undo the entire Broadcasting Act because that covers a whole bunch of things, New Zealand On Air and all kinds of other organisations. So presumably it can find a way. It's not clear in the statement yet, but they will find some way of simply saying the BSA hereby no longer exists.
6: Yeah.
7: The Media Council is different in that it is a self-regulatory organisation. So it was set up in the 70s as a purely voluntary organisation by the print industry at that stage to handle complaints and manage its own affairs.
6: So that's the two models, right? Either the government says we're going to form this body to regulate you, or the industry says, hey, don't worry about it, we'll run this ourselves, and the government doesn't have to worry about the expense and the political risk. So do I have it right that Media Council runs, looks at what happens in print and the broadcasting standards, looks at what happens in TV and radio?
7: Yeah, obviously, because broadly, that's right, but because obviously the media has changed so much, the Media Council covers also things that print is now obviously largely digital, right? Mm. Most of what you get and what is called print, quote-unquote, is what you see on your websites.
6: You guys got web as well,
7: Yeah, and that means there's so much video now on websites that often includes the video that is on websites as well. So think of it, the clearer line is live media, live broadcast is covered by the BSA. Other stuff is covered by the Media Council, but it seems that under these rules, it would all come under the Media Council.
6: Well, do you agree with the Minister that it doesn't make sense to have a BSA in today's landscape?
7: Look, there are many. I mean, it's you can have a million different opinions on that one, and it's hardly for me as a decider of that to have an opinion. Let me step back and offer the points of view. Some will say that. It's organically worked quite well. I mean, it is very organic, right? It is, on one level, it doesn't make a lot of sense to have two distinct organisations upholding standards in the media, but doing it differently.
6: Particularly when there's a bit of a grey area, I guess.
7: Yeah, but also there are other people who argue currently that, you know, if it ain't broke, don't fix it. And the only reason this has become an issue now is because the BSA has been looking at the platform and Sean Plunkett's work and saying, hey, maybe we should be regulating that as well. And that's what's kind of brought it to a fore. There have been many committees and papers written over the last couple of decades about how this could be all sorted out. And it's always just been pushed aside and put in the too hard basket. So, you know, this is somebody grasping the nettle.
6: Yeah. And the platform is a web-based radio station, I believe. So that's right in that kind of potential crossover area. Why did that bring it to a head?
7: Well, it's because the broadcasting, the definition of broadcasting has been regarded as terrestrial broadcasting. And so that is something that goes out on the airwaves, which, you know, FM, AM and so forth. For an organisation like the platform that broadcasts on the internet, for lack of a better way of phrasing it, that has not been, these things didn't exist 10 years ago, and so there was no law around that. When the Broadcasting Act was signed into law, these things didn't exist, and so the BSA saw it as their obligation to move forward and try and innovate. Their critics said that was overreach. They said that was adapting. We've now got to the situation where the government's made a stand.
6: Yeah, and to be clear, what problem is the government trying to solve by doing away with the BSA?
7: That's a very good question. Again, there will be people who will say there is no problem. It's actually functioning quite well. There is definitely an argument that the standards of journalism in New Zealand are pretty high by world standards. We've done well in a lot of international studies. Nothing to see here, it's fine. The critics will say that, it is uneven, and I think Paul Goldsmith mentions that in his release. He talks about that there is an unevenness because you can complain about a story that you complain to the BSA about this conversation here between you and me if someone doesn't like it. if someone at RNZ writes up this conversation, puts it on the website, then you complain to a different organisation and a different set of standards.
8: Okay.
7: So it's I think the point will be to try and merge those things together.
8: But, yeah. And is that the plan, to formally merge, to roll this all into the Media Council, or is that to be determined?
7: Look, political commentary to hat on. It looks like there's a lot of unfinished thinking here. It says in the statement, our expectation is the Media Council will become the primary regulator for journalism. But it's an expectation at this point. It's not a plan. Goldsmith doesn't actually spell out how the legislation is all going to work, what they're going to...
9: RNZ Pacific News. Hello, Loketa. I'm Selmanu Ulalima Maite Evam Tafai. The Solomon Islands Prime Minister Jeremiah Marnelli has called for calm ahead of a motion of no confidence to be heard in Parliament today. Mr. Marnelli held a press conference yesterday, accompanied by Police Commissioner Ian Vaivaso. The Prime Minister says he has fully complied with a Court of Appeal ruling for him to convene Parliament in order to allow the motion to be considered. He has appealed to the public for unity and calm as the country moves through this important democratic process. Parliament is set to sit at 9:30 a.m. local time. Australia says it will work to support Fiji as a critical hub for fuel supply to the Pacific Islands amidst the current global fuel crisis. The Australian Foreign Minister, Penny Wong, has been in talks with Fiji's Prime Minister, Sitiveni Arambuka and Suva. Ms. Wong says Australia is working to ensure all opportunities are taken to guarantee fuel supply for the Pacific, noting Fiji's central role.
10: We understand the extent to which this is being felt as a price shock in Fiji, and we want to provide assistance. It also will reinforce your role as a supply and storage hub for so many Pacific nations.
9: The two governments also indicated that they are close to signing a new bilateral treaty covering security and economic cooperation. The Morobe Provincial Health Authority in Papua New Guinea is conducting a screening program to pinpoint tuberculosis clusters. Latest TB statistics show cases in Morobe have exceeded 6,000 annually since 2022. It's the second highest number of any province in PNG, behind the National Capital District. Morobe's Director of Health, Kelly Masere, says TB infection is soaring in the informal settlements where a lot of the urban population is concentrated.
11: We are doing a local community screening for all the suspect TB patients that we diagnose. We are trying to go out to the community and try to do a contact tracing for everybody in a specific house where the diagnosed patient is coming from.
9: Mr. Masedi says a holistic approach is needed to tackle the TB problem, including better housing. In Aotearoa, New Zealand, a group that supports young people to find a job says the country's latest unemployment statistics reflect what the charity is seeing every day. There's been a slight drop in the number of unemployed overall, but the number of 15 to 24-year-olds who don't have a job is rising. One in five women aged between 20 and 24 are without work. Youth Inspire CEO Zainab Ali says that the steady rise has been happening since the COVID pandemic.
12: This time last year we had 157 rangatahi on our waiting list, and that's a significant number given that Youth Inspire generally we support 120 to 140 rangatahi per annum when we are fully funded.
9: Zain B. Ali says it's been a real challenge to support rangitahi into work when funding has been reduced. The Pasifika unemployment rate is 11.9% in the first quarter of 2026. An Auckland couple have been sentenced in the district court for importing and selling thousands of illegal weapons and drug paraphernalia. At Tuesday's hearing, the 50-year-old man was given 8 months home detention, while the 49-year-old woman was ordered to pay $1,200. Finn Blackwell reports.
13: The couple's East Tamaki importing company, Kaiyuan 365 Limited, was convicted on four charges of importing prohibited goods, as well as a charge of selling prohibited goods, and fined $45,000. Customs says investigators found large numbers of flick knives, butterfly knives and throwing knives alongside knuckle dusters and military-style air guns at properties linked to the pair. Customs' Kylie Campbell says it's evident they knew they were breaking the law.
9: In world news, Iranian officials are reviewing a new American proposal to end the conflict in the Middle East and reopen the Strait of Hormuz. The US President Donald Trump says he hopes Iran will agree, but warned US bombing would resume if not. Meanwhile, oil prices have fallen and global stock markets have risen amid reports of a possible peace deal. The benchmark Brent crude briefly fell to $97 a barrel before lifting back to around $101. The World Health Organization has confirmed the eighth case of Hunter virus aboard a cruise ship at the centre of an outbreak of the disease that's already killed three people. It's also confirmed that the strain can be transmitted between humans. Scientists say a massive wave that swept through a narrow Alaskan fjord last year is the second largest ever recorded. They warn it was only the early morning timing of the event that spared nearby tourist ships. Washington University geologist Brett Wood-Higman, who visited the site, called it a close call.
14: We know that there were people that were very nearly in the wrong place, and it worked out just barely, and I'm quite terrified that we're not going to be so lucky in the future.
9: Such waves, known as mega tsunamis, are caused by landslides crashing into water. And Hurricanes assistant coach Jason Holland is fearful for the future after flanker Devin Flanders became the latest on a long list of players leaving the country in their prime. He is one of several fringe All Blacks set to leave at the end of the current season. Holland says there is no easy fix to the player drain.
15: It does get disappointing when they get to this stage where they're probably at their best and they're about to play their best 3 or 4 years in footy. That's where it becomes hard to take, but everyone's facing the challenge, aren't they? All the franchises are seeing the same pictures. Look, haven't got the answers, but I think the key is to understand that we want the boys here when they're playing their best footy.
9: The PNG Chiefs have confirmed the signing of the NRL's top try scorer, Alex Johnston. Johnston broke Ken Irvine's 54-year record of 212 NRL tries earlier this year and has now taken his tally to 221 tries for South Sydney. His grandmother was born in PNG and raised in Sandown Province. The Chiefs say Johnston adds immediate firepower to their roster and the signing signals the club's commitment to building an attacking brand of football with a connection to its people. It follows the signing of Tsosar Moore playmaker Jerome Luai for the club's 2028 NRL debut. That's your latest RNZ Pacific News and Sport. For more stories, go to rnz.co.nz/Pacific.
16: Kulawinaka, this is Pacific Waves from RNZ Pacific. I'm Susanna Swiss-Ruki. Coming up, Australia and Fiji set to sign a new treaty. Also,
17: anyone can say anything, and they do often. How is there any protection?
16: New Zealand scraps its Broadcasting Standards Authority, and there are fresh claims that politics is getting in the way of saving Moana Pasifika. Australia and Fiji appear to be close to signing a new bilateral treaty that will cover security and economic cooperation. Fijian Prime Minister Sitiveni Rambuka held talks with Australia's Foreign Minister Penny Wong and Pacific Minister Pat Conroy in Suva on Wednesday. Johnny Blades reports.
18: The high-level Australian visit to Suva has an air of urgency about it. As well as responding to the global fuel crisis with Pacific Islands in mind, Australia is determined to elevate the partnership with Fiji at a time of geopolitical competition in the region. Sitiveni Dambuka says the two countries will be upgrading their current Vuvale partnership into the Vuvale Union, with security as a central pillar in the partnership.
19: This represents a huge step up in our relationship, and it is designed to deliver enduring outcomes across security, economic cooperation, and people-to-people connections.
18: Penny Wong says the union will be guided by durability, sovereignty, and regionalism.
10: And this reflects our shared understanding that in a world that is challenging and in a world that is more contested, we are stronger together. We are stronger together in an agreement that is grounded in the Pacific way.
18: The two governments say the partnership will also give practical effect to the Fiji-initiated and Pacific Islands Forum-endorsed Ocean of Peace Declaration, which aims to keep the region free from militarization.
19: When we come to deal with the Ocean of Peace, our Australian counterparts prefer that we take the lead in its mention to the world. Out of their respect for it being a Fiji initiative, but I've always said that Fiji is just a partner in our cooperation in this part of the world.
18: Australia recently increased its efforts to help Fiji address the transnational drug trade. Pat Conroy says it's a regional problem requiring a regional response.
20: Looking ahead, the Vivale Union will further strengthen Fiji's capabilities across interdiction, policing, legislation, prosecution, and importantly, health. We'll support also Fiji's leadership in bringing forward a stronger regional approach to better tackle the threat, including before it reaches Fiji.
18: Meanwhile, Fiji has thrown its support behind the Pacific Forum's recent activation of the Bikitawa Declaration to coordinate the region's responses to the global fuel crisis. Penny Wong says Australia is working to ensure all opportunities are taken to guarantee fuel supply for the Pacific, noting Fiji's central role.
10: We understand the extent to which this is being felt as a price shock in Fiji, and we want to provide assistance. It also will reinforce your role as a supply and storage hub for so many Pacific nations.
18: Additionally, the Foreign Minister confirmed Australia will provide $30 million Australian dollars in targeted budget support to assist with Fiji's response to the fuel crisis.
16: In New Zealand, the government has announced it will disestablish the Broadcasting Standards Authority in the coming months. The BSA includes protections for rhetoric against marginalised communities. Kyan Selby reports.
21: Paul Goldsmith is the Media and Communications Minister as well as the Pacific Peoples Minister. He has previously admitted there would be a difficulty in maintaining protections for Pacifica in a post-BSA media landscape.
22: Technology has changed so dramatically that we've got to take stock of how we arrange things. You know, we just don't have the capability to monitor every Facebook post that somebody sticks up, or it's a much broader discussion around conversation in a social media world.
21: Minister Goldsmith says it makes no sense why a podcast should be treated differently from a broadcast. That, he says, is the consequence of an authority that hasn't been meaningfully updated since the 90s. This is what he told RNZ's Midday Report shortly after the announcement.
23: There's a range of options, but I think the tidiest, simplest thing is to say, well, look, that's had its day. Now let's try another approach. And ultimately, I think it's up for a future government. If you go to a self-regulation model, I think we do need to take stock 3 or 4 years down the line and just reassure ourselves that it's working.
21: But for Pacifica broadcasters, the BSA has served as a place to air grievances about harmful representations in the media. They are heard by a wide audience and thus can reinforce harmful stereotypes. Without a clear plan for self-regulation, broadcasters are left anxious about what comes next.
24: How would a self-regulatory body protect, I guess, how Pacific people might be unfairly positioned or reported on? That's sort of what immediately springs to mind.
21: That's Don Mann, the CEO of the Pacific Media Network.
24: And then the other thing, if it is a self-regulation model, you're still going to have people who are in and out. So I think a key thing to consider is, are our laws adequate to deal with media regulation, regardless of there being a regulatory body or a self-regulatory body in place.
21: The government says the Media Council, which handles complaints in print media, will take it from here. But without a plan to resource them, they would have to take in broadcasting complaints and beyond without any help. Mr. Mann is doubtful it'll work.
24: In its current form, I'm sure it won't cut it in terms of resourcing breadth knowledge. So it needs to be designed and resourced in a way that reflects modern media, modern consumption.
21: Tangata Pacifica news editor John Utunga agreed.
17: Until that happens, and in what way, shape or form, will it be also acknowledging, you know, media that exists in the online space? Do you cover social media as well? Are they covered in the same way? Anyone can say anything, and they do often. How is there any protection?
21: Mr. Utunga says social media is the epicentre for harmful representations against Pacifica, but without adequate protections, there could be nothing to stop broadcasters from regressing to a point where they would be doing it as well.
17: A lot of these organisations belong to sort of recognised news organisations with history and, you know, with a code of practice and ethics. With a lot of these new players, particularly online environments, they don't appear to have that kind of history. Pretty much say anything they want.

0: Association are preventing them from saving the franchise. Moana Pasifika will disband at the end of this season if no new funder is found. Kananaw Rugby said they had attempted to buy the franchise last year but were rejected. However, there have now been some new developments. Our senior sports journalist Elisa Tora joins me to talk more about this.
1: Bula Ili, what's the latest with Kanaloa Rugby's proposal to save Moana Pasifika?
2: According to Tracy, they have been given until May 15th by New Zealand Rugby to send in their proposal in trying to get the Moana Pasifika license. But part of that agreement given to them states, according to her, is that they must have the go-ahead from PMA that they will transfer the license to Kanaloa and also support from the New Zealand Rugby Players Association. So those two issues are the ones that they are now working on in trying to meet the requirement set by New Zealand Rugby. So they have until May 15th. And they are trying their best to try and meet that and make sure that they have their proposal in before that date.
1: I've heard that Tracy has been on other platforms talking about PMA, that they're not keen. What's with the hesitation from PMA? Why they're being reluctant towards Kanaloa's bid?
2: That is really a surprise that particularly the CEO Debbie Sorensen, who according to Tracy is not keen to discuss the proposal that has been put in or the idea of the new interest. As we remember, they had also tried that last year, but they were not given any definite answer, no go ahead given. And this time around, that seems to be the issue that they are also facing. But there is hope that they can get to the board, the other directors, in trying to see if that proposal, their interest in getting the license and saving Moana Pasifika, basically saving Moana Pasifika. As we all know now, if there is no intervention, Moana Pasifika will cease to operate and they will not be in the Super Rugby competition again from next year. So basically that is something that Tracy and her team are working on, trying to get that support from PMA so that that can go in the proposal that they are putting forward to New Zealand Rugby.
1: And looking ahead, Ili, when will Moana Pasifika have their last game and will we know of their fate by then?
2: Yes, I've been, there's been chats with head coach Falonga Tanumanga and the senior players. And they basically right now are hoping that things will be confirmed even before they play their last Super Rugby Pacific game, which is at the end of this month. And, it would only be right for the players and the management to have a definite answer update to the issue. And that is something that, a lot of followers, a lot of supporters are hoping that things will be confirmed by the end of the month. May 15th is what New Zealand Rugby has given Tracy and her team and Moana Pasifika players and management and fans will know, hopefully by the end of the month, what their future is going to be like.
1: Oh, that's a very tight time frame.
2: It's very tight, very tight, very tight for them because now they only have a few days to the 15th and then Super Rugby, New Zealand Rugby will have to make their decision by then.
0: RNZ Pacific has reached out to the Pasifika Medical Association for comment. That's Pacific Waves for today. For all episodes, head over to rnz.co.nz/Pacific.

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0: This song actually kind of melts me. I just love it so much. Marlon Williams has taken out the top prize, the Tate Music Prize, richly deserved, which recognises the best album of the previous year. He won for Te Whare Te Weka Weka, an album sung, as you can hear, entirely in Te Reo Māori. That's a duet with Lord Seek It Out. It's just sublime. Ahead of the awards, I wandered down the hill to the International Convention Centre last night to speak to Marlon Williams' co-writer. So Marlon Williams co-wrote the album with this fellow, Komi, about the win. So I'm so delighted to meet you. First of all, whakamihi ki a koe. Congratulations.
1: Kina koe, John. It's a, pai te tūtaki atu ki a koe, rawe.
0: So you co-wrote this beautiful Te Whare.
2: 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We don't have your news bulletin today, but we should be back with Seuli Umalau tomorrow.

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RNZ Pacific is now closing on this frequency. In a few moments' time, we open on 13690 kHz in the 22-metre band. Once again, retune now to 13690 kHz in the 22-metre band. We can also be heard online at rnzi.com.

0: RNZ Pacific News, kia ora nā, I'm Seo Manu Ulalema mai te Evam Tā Whai. A political saga in Solomon Islands comes to a head today with Prime Minister Jeremiah Marnelli to face a motion of no confidence in Parliament. A drawn-out political impasse began in March after a mass resignation of government ministers and MPs. Mr. Marnelli has appealed to the public for unity and calm as the country moves through this important democratic process. Parliament is set to sit at 9:30 a.m. local time. The Mayor of Aitutaki in the Cook Islands says the Strait of Hormuz fuel crisis has shown how important it is to pivot power generation to more solar. Last week, public sale for fuel ceased on the island due to low supplies of gasoline, diesel, ship and airplane fuel. Mayor Nick Henry says that their power station has 80,000 litres of diesel supply, but he says solar capacity needs to increase by 150%, and this requires a shift in government funding.
1: For example, an airstrip that we're building in one of our northern islands in Manihiki, and re-diverting those funds to getting Aitutaki and even Rarotonga up to, 120-150% solar.
0: The next shipment of fuel from New Zealand is expected to be on the island tomorrow. In the Northern Marianas, authorities have positively identified the body of a missing crew member from the cargo vessel Mariana. The Marianas Press reports he hasn't been named as Chet Arbochon. Five people remain missing. Meanwhile, CNMI Public Information Officer Fred Suttle said the Department of Public Safety responded to 200 calls for evacuation during Super Typhoon Sinlaku. This next story comes with a warning for content that may be upsetting to some listeners. In Aotearoa, New Zealand, a Nelson police officer has described seeing two colleagues being hit by a car and their bodies flying through the air. Senior Sergeant Lynn Fleming was killed and Senior Sergeant Adam Ramsey critically injured when they were hit in Nelson on New Year's Day last year. Hayden Tusker is on trial in the High Court at Christchurch for Ms. Fleming's murder and for badly injuring Mr. Ramsey. Constable Jonathan Frizz told the court he heard a car revving loudly in Buxton Square before the collision.
2: There was a flash of white as the car went past my window and just heard a massive bang. And then I looked up, I could see just their bodies in like police uniform tumbling through the air.
0: The trial is set down for 3 weeks. An economist is warning New Zealand's unemployment rate could reach 6% by the end of the year due to the impact of the Iran war. The rate eased to 5.3% in the first quarter, down slightly from the previous 3 months. Ellen O'Dwyer reports.
3: Kiwibank chief economist Jared Kerr says the fuel crisis is disrupting the construction, forestry and tourism sectors. He says that will hurt the regions which have fared better than the major cities due to a strong export market. Auckland and Wellington's unemployment rates rose again in the latest figures to 6.6 and 6.3% respectively. But Bay of Plenty is doing worse with its unemployment rate at 7.1%. Rotorua Mayor Tanya Tapsell says she's surprised by those figures and will be looking into what's behind them.
0: The Pacifica unemployment rate is 11.9% in the first quarter of 2026. In world news, Iran says it is reviewing a new US proposal to end the war amid fresh optimism that's prompted a drop in oil prices. Sources say Washington and Tehran are closing in on a one-page memorandum to end the war in the Gulf while leaving tricky issues such as Iran's nuclear program for later. An Iranian foreign ministry spokesperson says Tehran will convey its response soon. The BBC reports oil prices dropped and global stock markets rose this morning following reports of potential breakthrough in negotiations. The World Health Organization says three more people have been evacuated from the cruise ship at the centre of a deadly outbreak of hantavirus, and it says an eighth case has also been found. Three people have died in the outbreak. Spain has given the ship permission to dock in the Canary Islands, but the island's president, Fernando Clavijo, says he won't allow it.
4: We also wonder why, if it is anchored in a Cape Verde port, why does it have to be moved to the Canary Islands, a three-day voyage away, when the condition of the passengers is unknown? In other words, what technical criteria led to the change of this decision?
0: The ship is expected to reach the Canary Islands in the next few days. In sport, the PNG Chiefs have confirmed the signing of the NRL's top try scorer, Alex Johnston. Johnston broke Ken Irvine's 54-year record of 212 NRL tries earlier this year and has now taken his tally to 221 tries to South Sydney. His grandmother was born in PNG and raised in Sandown Province. The Chiefs say Johnston adds immediate firepower to their roster, and the signing signals the club's commitment to building an attacking brand of football with a connection to its people. It follows the signing of Tor Samoa playmaker Jerome Luai for the club's 2028 NRL debut. And Hurricanes flanker Devon Flanders is the latest of a long list of players leaving the country in their prime, leaving coaches fearful for the future. Several fringe All Blacks are set to leave at the end of the current Super Rugby season. Hurricanes assistant coach Jason Holland says there is no easy fix.
5: Over the years gone by, maybe you lose guys when they're sort of on the way. You know, they've played their best footy and they're near the end of their careers. We've just got to make sure that we do everything we can to keep guys available for the All Blacks. Probably don't have the answers, but that's what you're striving for.
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6: The short forecast from Met Service through to midnight tonight. Northland to Taranaki, mostly cloudy with isolated showers. Coromandel Peninsula, Bay of Plenty and the Central High Country, cloudy with a few showers. Whanganui to Wellington, partly cloudy, a possible shower south of Manawatu, rain develops in Wellington this evening. Gisborne, Hawke's Bay and Wairarapa, mainly fine, increasing high cloud, light rain for southern Wairarapa tonight. For Nelson, Buller and Marlborough, excluding the Kaikoura coast, showers turning to rain this morning, heavy falls from around midday. For the Kaikoura coast, Canterbury, Otago and Southland, occasional rain clearing this afternoon. Grey to Fiordland, rain with heavy falls, possible thunderstorms gradually easing in the south this evening. And for the Chatham Islands, cloudy this morning, a possible light shower becoming mainly fine. And the Met Service forecast for the main centres today, Tamaki Makaurau, Auckland, partly cloudy, isolated showers northeasterlies and a high of 21. Tauranga, mostly cloudy, a few showers, northeasterlies 20. Kirikiriroa, Hamilton, cloudy periods, the chance of a shower, northeast breezes 21. Te Whanganui, Atara, Wellington, mostly cloudy, a possible shower, occasional rain from this evening, northerly strengthening this afternoon, they'll be gusty in exposed places, 18 your high. Ototahi, Christchurch, high cloud, scattered morning and early afternoon rain, northeasterly winds strengthening this morning, 21. And Otipoti, Dunedin, occasional rain, clearing this afternoon with increasing fine spells, northeasterlies for a time and a high of 19. It's 7:08.
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8: Atamari, everyone. Good morning. Great to have you with us. The unemployment rate has fallen slightly from 5.4% to 5.3%, but more young people are struggling to find work. According to new Stats NZ figures, 14.4% of 15 to 24-year-olds are not in work, education or training. That is up from 13.3% in December last year. Co-founder of youth development organisation Kickback, Aaron Hendry, works with young people in Auckland. The rate there was particularly high. He joins us now. Kia ora, good morning, Aaron. Any of these numbers a surprise for you?
9: Yeah, look, nothing there surprising to us. The Young People Kickback serves a young people that had experience with homelessness, overcome huge amounts of diversity, and gone through some real hard stuff in life. And, you know, the thing that they want is employment, and they are dedicated to that, and they work really hard to try to find employment, but, you know, are constantly struggling and meeting more and more barriers. So, no, it's not a surprise. It's an active conversation within our community.
8: Tell us more about that conversation. What is it like for those young people you work with looking for work?
9: Look, there's a real myth that young people don't want to work. That's not our experience, not the experience of what our young people are telling us. You know, Rangatahi talk to us all the time about applying for job after job after job and just not hearing anything back, or when they do hear something back, it's a rejection. We've spoken to young people that have, you know, been looking for work for years, gone to all the training employment courses, gone to the programs, you know, done their CV 1,000 times, volunteered, done all the right things, and yet have still not been able to find employment. And, you know, the impact of that on a young person is pretty significant. It has an impact on your mental health, your well-being, your sense of identity. This is the time in your life as a rangatahi where you should be having hope and aspiration. And a lot of our young people are starting to feel hopeless. You know, they're doing what society says that they should be doing, and the opportunities haven't been there.
8: Do you have any interaction with employers? Do you know, is there a skills gap? What are they telling you about where that disconnect is? Well, they just don't have the jobs.
9: Yeah. I mean, I think, you know, there is a real lack of jobs. That's evident. Then in terms of the competitiveness, you know, if you've got a young person who is, you know, maybe doesn't have the life experience, doesn't have the skills, and, you know, there's an opportunity for an employer to take someone who's got far more experience and a bit more stability because of their age, you know, then they struggle to meet that need or kind of measure up. So, yeah, there are definitely some real gaps there. I mean, for some of the rangatahi we serve, there are some real significant needs that they have in terms of homelessness and poverty, and there is a lot more intensive support that they need to be work-ready. But for others that are actually ready, they could go. They are just struggling to get through the door and get the opportunity.
8: There's always been an element of that, though, hasn't there, in terms of, you know, not having experience and needing experience to get through the door. Why do you think it's worse now? Are there structural issues here? Is it a slow economy?
9: Yeah. I mean, I think it's pretty evident that there's been some real economic challenges over the last, you know, few years. And, you know, when you've got, I guess, people who are looking for work who are a bit older, have a little bit more experience, they are going to win out in those jobs. Then I'm going to say, I also think we need to change our thinking around how we support young people into employment. I think maybe there was a time when maybe the job market was a little less competitive, where a young person or an employer understood that they needed to mentor a young person into a job. Now there's maybe an expectation that you turn up as a 30-year-old when you're 16. We need to be ensuring that we're providing the mentoring, the guidance and support, and realizing that a young person is still a young person. They're still going to need some guidance. They're going to need some support. They're not going to be the full, complete package, but we're going to have to invest in that potential. What we've seen work, and, you know, one of the things we've really been challenged on with our young people is that, you know, that they're needing support, right? They want to get into employment. We're having to work really hard to try to find opportunities for them and create those opportunities. We're currently working on a project called the Mahi Club to move our young people from street to stability. And what that's going to be looking like for us is actually developing those pathways and those opportunities ourselves. Because that is the thing that our rangatahi talk about constantly, is we need an opportunity. We need someone to give us a go. And so we're going to need to be thinking about how do we actually engage with employers and find employers who are willing to give a young person a crack. And that's a piece of work that, you know, I think even at a central government level could use a bit of attention.
8: Okay, we'll talk to the Prime Minister about that shortly at about 10 to 8. It's almost like a social contract Aaron is talking about there, about owing something back to the young people maybe. It is 13 minutes past 7 now.
10: The government has announced a new citizenship test for migrants, saying it will ensure they understand the country's basic democratic principles. From late next year, citizenship applicants will be quizzed on the responsibilities and privileges of being a citizen, and they will need at least 75% correct to pass. But critics are asking, what's the point? Here's political reporter Lauren Crimp.
11: Freedom of expression, religion and association, equal rights and protection from discrimination. Brooke Van Velden says it's time for a refresher on our democratic principles.
12: Over the last wee while, we've forgotten a little bit about what it is that makes our country so great and the values of democratic freedoms that we have as a foundation of our nation.
11: She says the new test will make sure new citizens have them down pat. 75% correct gets a pass.
12: Obeying New Zealand laws, behaving as a responsible New Zealander, paying tax. These are not, you know, radical propositions.
11: Aucklanders yesterday struggling with a pop quiz on the Bill of Rights Act.
13: I've lived in New Zealand since I was 3 years old and I've never heard of it.
14: Very new to New Zealand, so I'm not sure what the Bill of Rights exactly covers.
15: Yeah, I guess I don't really know much about that either.
11: And they're also unsure whether it's a good idea.
13: It would make sense for a few things, like maybe stuff like the Treaty of Waitangi, which is kind of like a founding document. But it's like, I can't say that I'm fully understand all of like New Zealand society either. So
14: a person who's

0: data showing that knowing these things makes people a better citizen.
1: She wants to know what the government means by shared values. Migrant Workers Association President Anu Kaloti is equally puzzled, labelling it bizarre.
2: Living a decent, peaceful, law-abiding life does not require people to be tested for it.
1: She says by the time people are ready for citizenship, they've already jumped through multiple hoops, multiple times, for various visas.
2: They have to provide a certain level of English before they're granted that visa. People have to be character checked, which, fair enough. People's health has to be checked, even if they are here only for a short time, like a year, 2 years.
1: Labour leader Chris Hipkins isn't opposed to assessment.
3: We're open to, you know, strengthening our citizenship rules, but I notice it's a very monocultural view of New Zealand's history.
1: He says it must include te tiriti or waitangi. Brooke Van Velden says there will be one question on that, but wouldn't provide detail on any others. 5 minutes after her email announcement came a statement from her party leader, David Seymour, heralding it as a win for ACT. He's already picked immigration as an election issue, with ACT's policy announced on Sunday, including tougher English language requirements for visas and establishing an overstayer enforcement unit. New Zealand First leader Winston Peters declared his plans more than 6 months ago, pushing for a Kiwi values pledge.
4: If they don't salute our flag, don't support freedom of religion, don't support democracy, don't support a whole lot of the traditional New Zealand values, then why come?
1: His deputy, Shane Jones, last month heated up the debate by warning the India Free Trade Agreement would result in a butter chicken tsunami of immigration. That crossed the line for National.
5: Well, shame on you, Shane Jones.
1: Their ideas will be tested at the polls in November, and the citizenship test will be in place by the end of next year.
6: That's our political reporter, Lauren Crimp, 18 minutes past 7 on Morning Report.
7: Let's get you up to date with traffic, because in Wellington, a crash is blocking a southbound lane on State Highway 2. This is just south of the Petone on-ramp. Traffic has backed up to Maungaraki. Travel time from Lower Hutt to Wellington, looking at about 35 minutes there.
6: 80 minutes past 7, the Labour Party is standing by its election policy of funding 3 free doctor's visits a year for everyone. That's despite criticism from some GPs who say they're struggling with underfunding and workforce shortages. Here's what Whang Ara doctor Jeff Cunningham told us on Morning Report yesterday. Labour's 3 free GPs visits, what do you think of that policy very quickly?
8: I've got deep concerns, one, because there's we've got limited capacity, and two, because it appears as though they're hanging a hat on the fact that AI will make us a lot more efficient. We're all using AI. It helps a fraction, but it's not going to make us that much more efficient.
6: Jeff Cunningham, we've been talking about this in part all week. We've been talking about the health system, particularly GPs and the pressure on them. Let's bring in Labour health spokesperson, Dr. Aisha Verrill. Thank you so much. Ata maria, Dr. Verrill. Thanks for joining us. Can I just ask you, Mōrena, how many more additional visits to GPs do you estimate the 3 free visits policy will lead to a year? How many more?
9: Thanks, John. I'll get to that, but I do want to clear one thing up before we start, which is before the news you said I was coming on, to explain that our 3 free GP visits wouldn't put extra pressure on the health system. And look, to understand this issue, I want to make it really clear. My message is that the pressure on the New Zealand health system, it is all because hundreds of thousands of New Zealanders cannot afford primary care. 650,000 New Zealanders report in the New Zealand Health Survey they can't afford to go to the doctor. It is lack of access to primary care that means small problems that should be treatable in the community become big problems that require costly hospital treatment. So if you might have access to a general practitioner, but you might be on a wait list or waiting in the emergency department. All of those challenges are also due to lack of access to primary care.
6: Okay.
9: So fixing this problem must absolutely be the priority problem for actually any party.
6: But you need to have a workforce. You need to have a workforce.
9: I'm happy to defend our policy,
6: okay,
9: John. But
6: okay.
9: My point is that other parties have to show what they are going to do about this. Because right now, we are rationing access to primary care.
6: Yeah, absolutely. And we're talking to Simeon Brown tomorrow morning, and Ingrid or I will ask him exactly these kinds of questions. But I'd like you to answer now, talking about your own policy, how many more additional visits to GPs do you estimate the 3 free visits policy will lead to a year?
9: Yeah, we're

0: We've looked at that. We've made really conservative conservative estimates. Currently, it's estimated there are 24 million primary care visits that occur each year. We've worked with general practice organisations to free up 4.5 million of additional visits, not just through AI, but through a range of other measures that I'm happy to explain as well.
1: Can you just answer the question?
0: So we've
1: asked it twice now.
0: 4.5 million visits, and we think a couple of million would be.
1: 2 million.
0: We think a couple of million extra visits would be likely, and that's looking back at times when there's been previous improvements in the cost of primary care.
1: Okay, like so 2 million visits, government. 2 million extra visits at 15 minutes a visit is 500,000 labour hours, right? So how many doctors do you require, given Health New Zealand's health workforce plan tells us we're about 3,450 doctors short of where we will need to be by 2033 if current demand continues, let alone adding 2 million extra visits into the mix?
0: Well, the plan that we have presented has a number of different ways of achieving those visits. We will continue to support the workforce, and there's excellent news on that front. In 2028, the 50 additional medical students that I funded when I was Minister of Health will graduate. There's 25 extra the following year above our baseline, a further 25 the next year. And then by the end of the decade, there might be a further 200 extra each year on the baseline because of the government's plan for the Waikato Medical School. So the medical workforce has been a focus for both Labor and National and will improve.
1: Can you deliver on this? Now, I just want to say, we've spent all week talking about this. Mm. This is my fourth time working for RNZ, and I've never quite experienced feedback like the feedback we've received this week, including a significant number of texts from GPs. And everyone wants greater access. So your starting point, there is not a person that I've spoken to or Ingrid has spoken to or we've heard from this week who doesn't want greater access. Everyone wants that. It's just about what's achievable with the current workforce. So you're talking about an extra 2 million visits to the doctors a year, to your GP a year. And people, everyone I've spoken to, and I spent all day yesterday on the phone, I'm going to quote from your policy. It says, Labor has worked with general practice representatives to design practical changes that will free up around 4.58 million doctors' appointments every year. One person I spoke to who is a leader in the field said, that's ridiculous. You can't possibly achieve that.
0: Well, we have worked with general practice organisations and taken on board their calculations to do that. We have a number of measures that includes backing them to do better triage. There are studies on the use of triage in general practice estimates that that can reduce acute requests for appointments down by 30%. That means freeing up a general practitioner's time to be on the phone. They will hear your concern over the phone and be able to redirect you to, perhaps to directly to the pharmacy or to another service if necessary. By supporting them to do that, we can free up considerable number of hours. We'll also support them to take up technology more because I have listened to
1: AI,
0: general practitioners.
1: AI, right?
0: That's part of it.
1: Yeah, 100%. I spoke to practitioners yesterday. So one of the things, and I'm sure some of our listeners will know what you're talking about here, one of the things is an AI operational program called Heidi. So you are my doctor. I'm having a conversation with you. Heidi is recording it. Heidi transcribes and kind of ingests the notes into my file. But all the doctors I spoke to yesterday said, yeah, Heidi's a great tool, but you still have a 15-minute appointment with me. It saves paperwork at the end of the day. It doesn't increase the number of patients I can see.
0: Well, I've heard from other general practitioners, the ones who contributed to this, that it frees up about 3 appointments a day. And that was the basis of our calculations. But we have multiple different streams of support for improving the productivity in general practice and enabling general practitioners. Because let's not forget, we will be increasing the capitation fund by over $400 million to give general practice the ability not to focus on making co-payment, right? That is their current incentive. The way general practices get additional money is by stacking themselves full of appointments. Instead, we're going to back general practice to make decisions about who they need to see based on medical need. So that might mean that they will direct some people to other services, other parts of the health system, to digital services. But they might free up more time to be able to take a little bit longer.
1: Okay.
0: I hear this from all my former colleagues.
1: Yeah.
0: They hate the fact that they're chained to 10, 15-minute appointments and want the ability to practice real medicine and get that flexibility back.
1: And there's no one who, and all our texts are saying the same thing, but what the GPs we've spoken to this week, including Fiona Bolden, chair of Hauora Tai Whenua Rural Health Network, you know, this woman has been a GP for decades. She's the chair of the Rural Health Network. She said, I work in Northland at the moment. There's certainly people who would appreciate having a free doctor's visit. Of course, you know, people love that part of your policy, but whether they can access a doctor is the issue. I quote, having free doctor's visits isn't going to be helpful in areas where there are no doctors. This is a workforce under immense pressure. There aren't enough GPs at the moment. You're adding 2 million visits into the mix.
0: Well, John, there's no need to be alarmed about that. What we need to do is work through these issues in a practical way. Labor has done that. There is a long-term plan for the workforce that both Labor and National governments have supported. We have a plan for freeing up more visit time. We are ready to support practices financially. We want to incentivise more doctors, and it was great to hear that young medical student.
1: Yeah, she was fantastic.
0: And we want to support more of those doctors to go into general practice, which is why we've announced a family doctor loan scheme. So all of these things together add up to a considerable package. John, this is the challenge facing our health system.
1: Yeah.
0: So I think turning our backs on it because it is too hard is not good enough, and we will just end up with more challenges down the line in hospitals with more sickly people. So unless we address this and commit to addressing the costs on New Zealanders, plus the access issues that we have partnered with GPs to do, we won't get anywhere. And then our health system will be in a real pickle.
1: Dr. Aisha Viral, thank you so much for joining us this morning. We really appreciate your time. The Minister is joining us tomorrow morning, 28 minutes past 7.
2: And you're with Morning Report on RNZ National. Well, the future of the Bluff Oyster and Food Festival appears to be in doubt. The festival, it's 2 weeks away now. Usually it's sold out by this time. This year, though, is a different story. Bluff Promotion Officer Lindsay Beer joins us now. Kia ora, good morning, Lindsay. What's going on?
3: Yeah, good morning, Ingrid. Yes, look, we obviously have our annual Bluff Oyster and Food Festival in Bluff each year during May, and this year sales haven't been as strong as normal. Normally by this time of the cycle we would be sold out, but this year we're about 50% sold. There's been a perfect storm, which hasn't been too perfect for us, really. But initially, when tickets went on sale, we couldn't guarantee the supply of Bluff Oysters just because of doubts over the length of the Bluff Oyster season. And we guaranteed our supply of oysters, but ticket sales haven't rebounded. No doubt people have made the decision early, and we do need a full crowd to ensure the future of the festival.
2: Yeah. Well, the lack of oysters is a bit of an issue for an oyster festival, but they're back now and ready to go. So how important is it that people support this festival for you?
3: Yeah, basically we've faced some headwinds over the years, and part of it included a building that needed to be demolished to increase the size of the site 2 or 3 years ago. But as you can imagine, in this day and age, the cost of consents and consultants' reports and that sort of thing have dwindled the finances. The festival is a profitable event each year, but unfortunately our resources, cash resources, have been drained through needing to go through that process to demolish a building on our site. And we really need that full crowd, capacity crowd, to boost our resources, our finances, so we can look towards the future again.
2: Yeah, well, all the very best for that. And I know that our travel costs, of course, to get down there are a bit of an issue, but it is an iconic event. Wishing you all the best for that, Bluff Promotion Officer Lindsay Beer there. It is 7:30. Still to come on Morning Report, the Prime Minister is back from Singapore now. He'll be here at 10 to 8. And if oil prices are finally eased, a fuel company boss will join us.
4: News and information you can trust. 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
2: A youth development advocate fears for the mental well-being of young people struggling to find work. While the overall unemployment rate fell slightly in the first quarter of the year, the number of 15 to 24-year-olds out of work rose from 13.3% to 14.4%. Kickback co-founder Aaron Hendry told Morning Report the young people he works with are doing everything right but are becoming increasingly hopeless. He says teens need to be mentored and more needs to be done to encourage employers to invest in their potential. Iran says it will convey its response soon to a new US proposal to end the war started by the United States and Israel. A source from Pakistan, which is acting as mediator, has suggested a deal will be closed soon. Reports of a possible agreement caused global oil prices to tumble to two-week lows. The Migrant Workers Association is describing plans to bring in a citizenship test as bizarre. From late next year, applicants will be quizzed on things like the Bill of Rights Act, voting rights, certain criminal offences and democratic principles. They'll need to get 75% to pass. Association spokesperson Anu Kalotzi says living a peaceful, law-abiding life does not require people a test. The Greens are accusing the Fisheries Minister of putting fishing companies' profits ahead of the sustainability of the oceans. Documents released under the Official Information Act show Shane Jones asked for legislation to include a $50,000 fine for anyone found to have leaked footage from fishing boats. That's despite officials warning such a sum, which is five times the amount for breaching the Privacy Act, would be unreasonable. The Green Party says the minister seems to be more worried about people leaking footage of lawbreaking than the lawbreaking itself. A post-mortem will be carried out today on the body of a dirt bike rider found in the far north. One rider was found dead west of Morewa late on Tuesday night, and a second man was found badly injured several kilometres away. That's the news. Now, towns and cities weather around the country from Met Service. Kaitaia, mostly cloudy with the odd shower and a high of 21. Whangarei, mostly cloudy with a few showers, clearing this evening, 21. Auckland, partly cloudy, isolated showers, 21. Hamilton, partly cloudy, chance of a shower this afternoon, 21. Tauranga, Whakatane and Rotorua, a few showers, Tauranga and Whakatane, 20, Rotorua, 17. Gisborne, Napier and Hastings, fine with high cloud. Gisborne 22, Napier and Hastings 23. Taupo, occasional showers 18. Tomananui, partly cloudy, a possible spot of light drizzle from late morning 21. New Plymouth, mostly cloudy, chance of a shower 19. Whanganui, Palmerston North, Levin and Kapiti, partly cloudy, Whanganui 23, Palmerston North and Levin 21, Kapiti 19. Masterton, fine with cloud increasing this evening, 21. Wellington, occasional rain from late afternoon or early evening, 18. Blenheim and Nelson, showers turning to rain this afternoon, maybe heavy, 18. Westport, showers turning to heavy rain this morning, 18. Greymouth and Hokitika, rain heavy at times easing this evening and thunderstorms possible this afternoon, 17. Kaikoura, high cloud, chance of a shower till afternoon, 19. Christchurch, high cloud, scattered morning and early afternoon rain, mainly about the peninsula, 21. Ashburton and Timaru, occasional light rain till afternoon, Timaru 20, Ashburton 21. Oamaru, occasional light rain, clearing with increasing fine spells this afternoon, 19. Wanaka, Queenstown and Alexandra. Occasional rain this morning, otherwise partly cloudy with the odd shower. Alexandra and Queenstown 17, Wanaka 18. Dunedin, occasional rain clearing this afternoon, increasing fine spells 19. And Invercargill, rain may be heavy this morning, clearing this afternoon with increasing fine breaks and a high of 18. It's 25 to 8.
5: Thanks very much, Karen. Let's check in now on the markets with Corin. Hi there, Corin. What's happening out there?
6: Good morning, Ingrid. Well, it is a risk-on day today, so we talk about risk-on and risk-off. Risk-on being when people are feeling more comfortable with taking risks on investments, and that is very much the picture today. Wall Street buoyed by Well, renewed talk or renewed sentiment about an end to the war in Iran. And the Dow Jones Index, which is the industrial stocks, that is up strongly, 1.2% to 49,981. The S&P 500, the broader measure, 7,360. That is up 1.3%. And the NASDAQ, the tech stocks, 25,791, up 1.7% more. Strong results from the chip makers this morning. Oil is the big driver here. It is down 7% for the Brent crude at $101 US dollars. And we've got West Texas crude at $94 US dollars. So big falls in the oil markets overnight. We had a good day on the NZX yesterday, up 109 points, thanks to that strong showing from Infratil, whose shares rose 13% on the news of their subsidiary company, or CDC, which they own nearly half of, investing in a big, or getting a big investment in a data centre in Australia. New Zealand dollar posting some strong gains this morning too. It tends to do that when the risk is back on the table, so to speak. It is at 59.57 US cents. Up over 1% this morning. The 82.31 Australian, 43.81 pence, 50.6 euro cents, 93.1 yen, and 4.05 yuan. And gold having a good day this morning as well, up 142 US dollars an ounce at 4,709. Now that's me.
5: That's bouncing around a lot, isn't it? Thank you very much, Corin. And we are going to speak to Waitomo Fuel about the fuel prices here. Just Corin saying there that the oil price had dropped off again. So we'll see what that's going to mean back here. That is about 10 minutes away. It is 23 to 8.
1: Which is time to catch up on the world of sport. And we are joined by Nathan Rariri. Morena, Nathan. What has caught your eye this hour? I'll tell you what's caught your eyes. The football fans of Melbourne are having a chunny.
7: Yep. They're spewing. Remember that when Kylie Mole was around and everyone was spewing.
1: Spewing, I'm spewing, mate.
7: Yeah, spewing. No FIFA World Cup viewing party in Melbourne. And it's a case of, you know, like when the headmaster used to come out and go, well, some of you have ruined it for everybody else. That one is what they're doing. So these have been cancelled and they've been, I'll talk to you about that. Football Australia obviously have come out and they're urging the Melbourne Arts Precinct to please reverse your decision. You know, people love it. It's unity. It brings people together for the 2026 Football World Cup. But the thing is, they've said, we know that it brings people together, but also they bring with them things like fireworks and other stuff. And obviously Australia is on high alert in the wake of the Bondi shootings and other violence that they've had as well. Where they have these is in Fed Square, if you know Melbourne. It's there's a lot of access points there to get in and out, and they're saying, listen, for safety concerns, it is really hard and very, very expensive to be able to shut that down, to be able to make sure that it's, you know, handleable. The CEO, Katrina Sedgwick, she cited repeated use of flares being lit and thrown about during the 2023 Women's World Cup final. They had 12,000 fans there, but she said there were just way too many injuries, a lot of people getting burnt. They counted over 100 flares and fireworks used on that single night and being thrown around in the crowd as the main concern for it. So they've said, no, we're not going to. And actually, it hasn't just, it's not just football. There was supposed to be a concert by Amel and the Sniffers, but they said as well as that, listen, it's just going to be way too much to look at the crowd control. And that's become a bit of a theme with these FIFA viewing parties. So if we go over to the host nations, we're always talking about USA as the host nation, but remember Canada and Mexico are doing this too. The Americans, perhaps a sign of their economy, I'm not sure. The Americans are pulling back from these big times. So FIFA require you to have these. It's part of getting your World Cup hosting rights. And the USA is going, great, yeah, we're not doing it in some of the cities. Because they're saying, you want us to put this on, you're not funding anything, or there's limited funding for it, and the host cities have to cover the major expenses. And that works out at about $1 million US per day in some cases.
8: Mana no mare ha we ki pe mano le to nga tope ko flipo modulalo pe mo ngo ngo a to pre lulu ko ni kono fitu o me wa fe wa no ko e fotu ko ya a fa i act fe ka o aki pe mo immigration he fonwani o ku takuia e ni ihi ko ha fo ita o ku velo o ku ka o i nga he fotu o ku na tu ku mai a no tipota e ki fonuana ha o me ai e to ta ha o ku mau mau la la pe a pehe foki i totongi tola e ono ki he aho. 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

0: RNZ Pacific News, te ao manuia, am seo manu ulalima mai te evam tā whai. The mayor of Aitutaki in the Cook Islands says the Strait of Hormuz fuel crisis has shown how important it is to pivot power generation to more solar. Last week, public sale for fuel ceased on the island due to low supplies of gasoline, diesel, ship and airplane fuel. Mayor Nick Henry says their power station has 80,000 litres of diesel supply, but he says solar capacity needs to increase by 150% and this requires a shift in government funding.
1: For example, an airstrip that we're building in one of our northern islands in Manihiki and re-diverting those funds to getting Aitutaki and even Rarotonga up to, 120-150% solar.
0: The next shipment of fuel from New Zealand is expected to be on the island tomorrow. In the Northern Marianas, authorities have positively identified the body of a missing crew member from the cargo vessel Mariana. The Marianas press reports he has been named as Chet R. Brochon. Five people remain missing. Meanwhile, Senior Mai Public Information Officer Fred Suttle said the Department of Public Safety responded to 200 calls for evacuation during Super Typhoon Sinlaku. A former refugee sent to Nauru by the Australian government says she felt dead and forgotten while she was detained there. The Australian Senate has ordered an inquiry into Australia's offshore processing arrangements with Nauru and Papua New Guinea. Miriam told a Senate committee this week that her 2 years in Nauru around 14 years ago has left her mentally scarred.
2: The food was very poor. Most of the time we were hungry. Myself, I went down to 40 kilograms at that time. After 13 years, I'm still taking antidepressant tablets and without it, my life is practically impossible.
0: Migrants who come to New Zealand through Samoa Pathways will be exempt from a new citizenship test. The Samoan Quota Resident Visa offers 1,100 spots annually to live and work indefinitely. The government has announced a test for other immigrants seeking citizenship that will begin in 2027. Applicants will have to correctly answer 15 out of 20 questions relating to various responsibilities and privileges, including knowledge of New Zealand law. Those with birthright or New Zealand descent will also be exempt. This next story comes with a warning for content that may be upsetting to some listeners. Staying in Aotearoa, a Nelson police officer has described seeing two colleagues being hit by a car and their bodies flying through the air. Senior Sergeant Lynn Fleming was killed and Senior Sergeant Adam Ramsey critically injured when they were hit in Nelson on New Year's Day last year. Hayden Tusker is on trial in the High Court at Christchurch for Ms Fleming's murder and for badly injuring Mr Ramsey. Constable Jonathan Fries told the court he heard a car revving loudly in Buxton Square before the collision.
3: There was a flash of white as the car went past my window and just heard a massive bang. And then I looked up, I could see just their bodies in like police uniform tumbling through the air.
0: The trial was set down for 3 weeks. A bank economist is warning New Zealand's unemployment rate is likely to drift higher again as the impacts of the war in Iran start to fully take hold. Stats NZ says the unemployment rate was 5.3% in the 3 months ended March, down slightly from the previous quarter. ASB's chief economist Nick Tuffley says the figures are slightly better than expected, but he expects the headline rate will tick up again.
4: Just as we face that initial hit from suddenly having higher fuel bills as households and a bit of business caution in the short term. But we're looking at something that's sort of around about 5.5%, give or take, so not much higher than here. But I think the key thing is it's just sort of stalling briefly that sort of recovery in employment.
0: Nick Tuffley says the high level of youth unemployment and those not in training or education at 14.4% shows how tough it is for young people to get into the job markets. Meanwhile, a lower heart charity that helps young people get into jobs says competition is fierce. Youth Inspire CEO Zainab Ali says it's even a struggle when a young candidate has excellent credentials.
5: We recently had the head boy of one of our local high schools achieved well, has got all his credits, graduated high school with flying colours, and it took him 18 months to find mahi, and in the end he needed support to get into his first entry-level job.
0: Zainab Ali says it's even more difficult for young job seekers at the other end of the scale who face challenges including housing, food scarcity and the justice system. The Pasifika unemployment rate is 11.9% in the first quarter of 2026. A New Zealand Iranian says the American-Israeli attack on Iran must not end until regime change has taken place. There's hope Washington and Tehran are closing in on a deal that would restart shipping through the Strait of Hormuz while leaving detailed negotiations until later. Iranian community organiser Mirdad Sol Tanifa told RNZ Morning Report the regime could be emboldened if it remains. Mr. Sol Tanifa says he's optimistic the US would not allow the current government to stay in power. In sports, the Fiji Rugby Union has announced Andrew Tui Osborne as the new coach of the Fiji under 20 side. Osborne has been director of rugby and head coach at College Station in Texas and has spent more than 14 years coaching and developing players in the US collegiate and professional systems. He will coach Fiji to the Junior World Championships, formerly the annual Under 20 Championship, which starts next month. Fiji is in Pool D for the tournament with France, Australia and Spain. And Arsenal are through to their first Champions League final in 20 years after beating Atletico Madrid 1-0 in the semi-final second leg in London to go through 2-1 on aggregate. Arsenal will play either Paris Saint-Germain or Bayern Munich in the final at the end of the month. Paris Saint-Germain is leading Bayern 1-0 at half-time with their second leg fixture and 6-4 on aggregate. That's your latest RNZ Pacific News and Sport. For more stories, go to rnz.co.nz/Pacific.
6: Pula Vinaka, this is Pacific Waves from RNZ Pacific. I'm Susanna Swiss-Ruki. Coming up, Australia and Fiji set to sign a new treaty. Also,
7: anyone can say anything, and they do often. How is there any protection?
6: New Zealand scraps its Broadcasting Standards Authority, and there are fresh claims that politics is getting in the way of saving Moana Pasifika. Australia and Fiji appear to be close to signing a new bilateral treaty that will cover security and economic cooperation. Fijian Prime Minister Sitiveni Rambuka held talks with Australia's Foreign Minister Penny Wong and Pacific Minister Pat Conroy in Suva on Wednesday. Johnny Blades reports.
8: The high-level Australian visit to Suva has an air of urgency about it. As well as responding to the global fuel crisis with Pacific Islands in mind, Australia is determined to elevate the partnership with Fiji at a time of geopolitical competition in the region. Sitiveni Rambuka says the two countries will be upgrading their current Vuvale partnership into the Vuvale Union, with security as a central pillar in the partnership.
9: This represents a huge step up in our relationship, and it is designed to deliver enduring outcomes across security, economic cooperation, and people-to-people connections.
8: Penny Wong says the union will be guided by durability, sovereignty, and regionalism.
10: And this reflects our shared understanding that in a world that is challenging and in a world that is more contested, we are stronger together. We are stronger together in an agreement that is grounded in the Pacific way.
8: The two governments say the partnership will also give practical effect to the Fiji-initiated and Pacific Islands Forum-endorsed Ocean of Peace Declaration, which aims to keep the region free from militarization.
9: When we come to deal with the Ocean of Peace, our Australian counterparts prefer that we take the lead in its mention to the world. Out of their respect for it being a Fiji initiative, but I've always said that Fiji is just a partner in our cooperation in this part of the world.
8: Australia recently increased its efforts to help Fiji address the transnational drug trade. Pat Conroy says it's a regional problem requiring a regional response.
11: Looking ahead, the Vivale Union will further strengthen Fiji's capabilities across interdiction, policing, legislation, prosecution, and importantly, health. We'll support also Fiji's leadership in bringing forward a stronger regional approach to better tackle the threat, including before it reaches Fiji.
8: Meanwhile, Fiji has thrown its support behind the Pacific Forum's recent activation of the Bikitawa Declaration to coordinate the region's responses to the global fuel crisis. Penny Wong says Australia is working to ensure all opportunities are taken to guarantee fuel supply for the Pacific, noting Fiji's central role.
10: We understand the extent to which this is being felt as a price shock in Fiji, and we want to provide assistance. It also will reinforce your role as a supply and storage hub for so many Pacific nations.
8: Additionally, the Foreign Minister confirmed Australia will provide $30 million Australian in targeted budget support to assist with Fiji's response to the fuel crisis.
6: In New Zealand, the government has announced it will disestablish the Broadcasting Standards Authority in the coming months. The BSA includes protections for rhetoric against marginalised communities. Kyan Selby reports.
12: Paul Goldsmith is the Media and Communications Minister as well as the Pacific Peoples Minister. He has previously admitted there would be a difficulty in maintaining protections for Pacifica in a post-BSA media landscape.
13: Technology has changed so dramatically that we've got to take stock of how we arrange things. You know, we just don't have the capability to monitor every Facebook post that somebody sticks up, or it's a much broader discussion around conversation in a social media world.
12: Minister Goldsmith says it makes no sense why a podcast should be treated differently from a broadcast. That, he says, is the consequence of an authority that hasn't been meaningfully updated since the 90s. This is what he told RNZ's Midday Report shortly after the announcement.
14: There's a range of options, but I think the tidiest, simplest thing is to say, well, look, that's had its day. Now let's try another approach. And ultimately, I think it's up for a future government. If you go to a self-regulation model, I think we do need to take stock 3 or 4 years down the line and just reassure ourselves that it's working.
12: But for Pacifica broadcasters, the BSA has served as a place to air grievances about harmful representations in the media. They are heard by a wide audience and thus can reinforce harmful stereotypes. Without a clear plan for self-regulation, broadcasters are left anxious about what comes next.
15: How would a self-regulatory body protect, I guess, how Pacific people might be unfairly positioned or reported on? That's sort of what immediately springs to mind.
12: That's Don Mann, the CEO of the Pacific Media Network.
15: And then the other thing, if it is a self-regulation model, you're still going to have people in and out. So I think a key thing to consider is, are our laws adequate to deal with media regulation, regardless of there being a regulatory body or a self-regulatory body in place.
12: The government says the Media Council, which handles complaints in print media, will take it from here. But without a plan to resource them, they would have to take in broadcasting complaints and beyond without any help. Mr. Mann is doubtful it'll work.
15: In its current form, I'm sure it won't cut it in terms of resourcing breadth knowledge. So it needs to be designed and resourced in a way that reflects modern media, modern consumption.
12: Tangata Pacifica news editor John Utunga agreed.
16: Until that happens, and in what way, shape or form, will it be also acknowledging, you know, media that exists in the online space? Do you cover social media as well? Are they covered in the same way? Anyone can say anything, and they do often. How is there any protection?
12: Mr. Utanga says social media is the epicentre for harmful representations against Pacifica, but without adequate protections, there could be nothing to stop broadcasters from regressing to a point where they would be doing it as well.
16: A lot of these organisations belong to sort of recognised news organisations with history, and, you know, with a code of practice and ethics, with a lot of these new players, particularly online environments, they don't appear to have that kind of history. Pretty much say anything they want. That's the thing that bothers me about, you know, what's happened today, is that it's now open season for everybody.
12: The government says the BSA will continue in its role until legislation is passed into law. Minister Goldsmith says this will be unlikely to happen before the election.
6: With Moana Pacifica's future in the Super Rugby Pacific competition still undecided, Gunnelaw Rugby claims its current owners, Pacifica Medical Association, are preventing them from saving the franchise. Moana Pacifica will disband at the end of this season if no new funder is found. Gunnelaw Rugby said they had attempted to buy the franchise last year but were rejected. However, there have now been some new developments. Our senior sports journalist, Ilesa Tora, joins me to talk more about this.
17: Bula Ili, what's the latest

0: is that they must have the go-ahead from PMA that they will transfer the license to Kanaloa, and also support from the New Zealand Rugby Players Association. So those two issues are the ones that they are now working on in trying to meet the requirement set by New Zealand Rugby. So they have until May 15th, and they are trying their best to try and meet that and make sure that they have their proposal in before that date.
1: I've heard that Tracy has been on other platforms talking about PMA, that they're not keen. What's with the hesitation from PMA? Why they're being reluctant towards Kanaloa's bid?
0: That is really a surprise that particularly the CEO Debbie Sorensen, who according to Tracy is not keen to discuss the proposal that has been put in, or the idea of the new interest. As we remember, they had also tried that last year, but they were not given any definite answer, no go ahead given, and this time around that seems to be the issue that they are also facing. But there is hope that they can get to the board, the other directors, in trying to see if that proposal, their interest in getting the license and saving Moana Pacifica, basically saving Moana Pacifica, as we all know now, if there is no intervention, Moana Pacifica will cease to operate and they will not be in the Super Rugby competition again from next year. So basically that is something that Tracy and her team are working on, trying to get that support from PMA so that that can go in the proposal that they are putting forward to New Zealand Rugby.
1: And looking ahead, Ili, when will Moana Pacifica have their last game, and will we know of their fate by then?
0: Yes, I've been there's been chats with head coach Falonga Tanumanga and the senior players, and they basically right now are hoping that things will be confirmed even before they play their last Super Rugby Pacific game, which is at the end of this month. It would only be right for the players and the management to have a definite answer, update to the issue. And that is something that a lot of followers, a lot of supporters are hoping that things will be confirmed by the end of the month. May 15th is what New Zealand Rugby has given Tracy and her team, and Moana Pacifica players and management and fans will know, hopefully by the end of the month, what their future is going to be like.
1: Oh, that's a very tight time frame.
0: It's very tight, very tight, very tight for them, because now they only have a few days to the 15th, and then Super Rugby, New Zealand Rugby will have to make their decision by then.
1: RNZ Pacific has reached out to the Pacifica Medical Association for comment. That's Pacific Waves for today. For all episodes, head over to rnz.co.nz/Pacific. We're also on Spotify, Apple and iHeartRadio. 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
3: 20 years worth of work to change 23 rules governing the aviation sector will happen in just 2 years, the government has confirmed. The changes to the Civil Aviation Authority's rules aim to cut red tape, align New Zealand's rules more closely to international standards, and to allow greater scope for innovation and growth. This includes a review of pilot licensing, easier access to drones, particularly for farmers and growers,

0: and more flexibility around carrying portable electronic devices on flights. The decision to expedite the many rule changes has been roundly applauded by airline and airport industry groups. But is the CAA up to this much change in just 2 years' time? James Meagher is Associate Minister of Transport in charge of aviation. I spoke to him just before we came on air and asked about the scale of change being planned.
1: Essentially, in a nutshell, we're looking at about 20 years of rule changes, a backlog of rule changes as well, that we're going to do over the next 2 years. So if you think about that in context, if we were going to do this at normal pace, we'd be sitting here in 2046 celebrating the end of it. I thought that was too slow. We can move on quicker than that. So we're going to get this done in a couple of years. That's the scale.
0: How would you characterise these changes? Are they admin related? Are they about changes to how things are done in practice?
1: There's a real mix. So I set a number of priorities. One is to meet the requirements of the latest ICAO audit. That's the international organisation that ensures we've got high safety standards here in New Zealand. Another thing is, what are the rule changes we can make to get the best economic growth out of our aviation sector? They are things like, you know, allowing Air New Zealand to use Boeing's engineers and certification crew when they need to over in the US rather than fly their own team over. That's going to save Air New Zealand quite a bit of money. And the other ones are, what are the basic rule changes we can make to allow smaller operators to get on with their business, like agricultural drone operators maybe. So there's a real mix. And finally, there are some smaller administrative changes, updating definitions, removing old definitions that have just sat there for a while and have never had priority. And be able to clean those off the list means we can give our guys a bit of time to focus on the really important ones.
0: Let's go through some of the things that people will want, I guess, assurance over. The review of pilot licensing, the creation of clearer and more flexible pathways for pilot qualifications. What does this mean?
1: There's a couple of aspects to that. So first of all, we've got a forecast significant shortage of pilots in the country. And there's a piece of work going on with the Aviation Council around workforce development to train more pilots. One of the challenges we've got, for example, is if you talk to the likes of Texel, they fly a 737. Now, they've got pilots that have been certified for years and years, if not decades, to fly that in other parts of the world. But when they come to base themselves here and fly here, they essentially need to go through their hours again to be certified to fly from a New Zealand perspective. That's probably a little over the top. These are experienced pilots that are accredited in like-minded countries. So if we could align maybe our rules to allow them to fly here straight away, that cuts out a lot of the time and costs for people like Texel and means that they can more easily access experienced pilots and bring them in.
0: Is there anything here that would make it easier to get a pilot's licence or a commercial licence?
1: There would be some changes we could look at in terms of the modern technology that we use. So if you take some of the training that happens out at maybe the Christchurch Aero Club, there are simulators you can use now to get a lot of that in-cockpit flying experience while also being able to basically require pilots to continue flying in the planes themselves. But you can use a lot of that simulation work to get some of your hours. Now, our rules aren't as flexible to allow that currently. So if you could do that, it would mean that more people would be able to access some of those simulators, not have to rely on the weather and be constrained by the amount of hours you can fly with the weather. That would make it easier and would make it faster to get some of your initial pilot's licenses. And we can also look at what are the requirements we put in place for the hours you need to fly. We've got different hours to what the rest of the world requires and what different airlines require. So if we streamline that, you could end up having your pilots get their certification more quickly.
0: So they would be required to fly for fewer hours before becoming certified on the basis that this happens in other countries?
1: Not necessarily fewer hours. There are some minimal international standards, and that's what I talked about, the ICAO standards. We've got to maintain our international reputation so that other countries know that A, we're a safe place to fly to, and B, that we train really safe pilots as well and qualify pilots. So it might not necessarily be that the minimum number of hours you need for example, a commercial pilot's license would change, but the ability to get those hours more quickly could change by using simulators. Or what are the requirements that the airlines themselves put in place over and above the minimum sort of hours you need to get your CPL? So there's the minimum requirement you need to get the basic qualification, but a lot of airlines actually require a lot more hours over and above that. And we could probably look at what do we got in the rules that constrain that, and how can we more how can we support those airlines better to maybe align their hourly requirements with some like-minded countries. I can't really go into the details so much because different...
0: Are you talking about requiring the airlines to reduce their own requirements?
1: No, not necessarily requiring it, but there might be some parts of the rules that could be changed to give them more confidence that they could... I'm talking about simulators, right? If you've got your pilots training in simulators... that maybe those hours could more easily qualify as the hours you need to be flying in the cockpit. We're kind of getting down into more of the nitty-gritty detail that people far more experienced than I could comment on. But it's generally that kind of area where if there are some things we can do safely that align with the rest of the world to train our pilots more quickly and to get more pilots through the system, I actually think that's the right thing to do, while allowing companies like Air New Zealand and our smaller regionals to continue to set the standards of the pilots that they accept in their cockpits.
0: When it comes to red tape being cut to overseas approvals for aircraft maintenance and parts, I think you alluded to it earlier. Will this only happen with very credible sources, right?
1: Yes.
0: I think the likes of Boeing, obviously, who provide a good number of our planes and presumably parts. It's not more liberalised than that.
1: So we're talking about making some sensible changes to allow Air New Zealand to say, well, we've got the likes of Boeing, who, you know, these are the guys that make the planes. They are certified in jurisdictions like the US with the FAA that have very high standards themselves. Can we use them to do our certification process and make sure everything's tickety-boo to get our planes back rather than flying our own crew? That's the kind of thing we're talking about, not necessarily just allowing any engineer in any country to sign off a 777.
0: And this big suite of changes, also changes related to drones. Is this about allowing more drone use in the commercial sector, for example, farmers, growers, those monitoring roadworks? How much of a change can they expect here?
1: Essentially, yes. We made a few changes a few months ago just to give better clarity as to what you need to do to be a certified drone operator. The thing is that the technology on these drones is moving on really, really rapidly. They're actually becoming a lot bigger and a lot more widespread, particularly in the agricultural sector. And there's a lot more potential for the use on farm. That comes with its own risks and challenges. And at the moment, we feel that the framework is quite rigid and could be off-putting to even small or medium-sized farmers from investing in this technology to have drones that can automatically detect weeds and do spot spraying, or to be able to distribute fertilizer in a more targeted way so you don't have additional runoff. There are a whole lot of applications for that. Currently, the feedback I get from the ag sector is that it's too unclear or too complicated or too strict as to how you can use that stuff on farm. We're going to try and make that easier, but that's probably one of the larger projects, because when you look at that sector, there are a whole lot of other applications too. You're talking sort of wilding pine control, as you mentioned, roadworks monitoring. There's a whole range of applications before you even get into your autonomous drones and your autonomous pilots and your vertical takeoff. So the idea is the system we put in place originally, up to a decade ago, worked at the time for the kind of drones we had. Things have moved on, so we've got to move on with the rules as well.
0: All right, things like real-time access and reporting when in flight. The big issue with drones, obviously, is the safety one, where they're operating and how they're operating. And do you see that the technology might be part of the solution here?
1: Yeah, absolutely. And, you can imagine a future not too far away where you might even have a provider that has a base, and the drones take themselves to a farm which might be, 6, 7, 8 kilometres away. Now, that doesn't happen at the moment because there are a whole lot of technical difficulties around, well, how do you get a drone from A to B if you don't have it within your line of sight, which is some of the existing rules? How do you create a space for essentially autonomous vehicles or drones to fly around in the air, you know, whether they're delivering pizzas or spraying weeds on farms. You've got to create that space in the air for them to do that. We don't quite have the systems available for that yet, but there will come a time where that will become relatively commonplace. And you can imagine where you could almost be like dial a drone, where you call up your local vert sprayer and you order a drone in, and it comes and maps your property and does it there and then. That's the kind of future we're talking about. Now, that may be decades away, but it's important that we've got the framework and the systems in place to be able to do that.
0: The review of regulations for rockets, what's the intent with that? Reduce red tape and support safe launch activities, which so would be what?
1: I'm not sure people know this, but we've got a huge space industry here. We are, depending on which figures you use, we are the fourth largest launcher of rockets into space. And so it's an industry that is currently worth billions and could be worth tens of billions of dollars.
0: So we're talking Rocket Lab style launches, not what people can do
1: essentially
0: in their backyard,
1: yeah.
0: So right? What we're talking about
1: that
0: industry being regulated differently, and how?
1: So, yeah, you're talking about, well, not only the likes of Rocket Lab, but, you know, here in Canterbury, out at Tawhaki, in the Banks Peninsula, there is basically a sandbox environment in place at the moment, which is pretty flexible to allow that kind of technology to develop and to be tested. We've always got to be aware that as more and more of the stuff comes on board and more people want to do it, we've got to make sure that the certification and the application process is quite streamlined so that you're not stuck in a queue waiting for years and years to safely test or use technology that may well have been proven in other parts of the country. So making sure that can go through quite quickly, working with the Minister for Space quite closely on this one, because while you've got some of the new emerging technologies that can be tested, you've got the existing stuff that Rocket Lab do. I mean, they launch rockets not quite en masse, but very regularly up on the peninsula up there, and it's worth quite a lot to our economy, so making sure we don't have any rules that get in the way of that is probably one of our focuses too.
0: From one extreme to the other, will you be able to take your AirPods or pack your AirPods away in the future? What's happening with handheld devices? Is this the sort of thing also being reviewed on aeroplanes?
1: That's the hope. So currently I think most people have got the hang of it now, but the rules change all the time. And actually, if you look at a risk-based approach to all of this, you can be more flexible with what you can and can't take on to planes depending on the type of plane. Now, we don't want to go too far and have to have a bespoke regime for every single aircraft to suit. So you have to remember yourself whether you're going on a Dash 8 or whether you're going on an ATR or whether you're going on a 737. Do your AirPods need to be in your pocket, in your overhead locker, or in your suitcase? We don't want to go that far and confuse people too much, so it does have to be simple. But actually, if it is proven safe that you can bring a battery pack on board with you and store it in your overhead locker, and that can happen across every plane type, then we should do that and we should make those rules clear. The aim would be to make it easier to bring more devices on so that people don't have to worry so much about getting things taken out of their bags when they check them at the airports, or worried about doing the wrong thing when they're getting on planes. It's all about making life easier. So it might be that in the future, you might be able to stick your AirPods in any bag and not have to worry about them. But we'll work through what that looks like in terms of doing it safely.
0: The obvious question is, if business as usual would have seen all these changes take 20 years to implement, is the Civil Aviation Authority, CAA, in a position to do this in 2 years?
1: Yes, absolutely. Yeah, we believe so. And I was actually through CAA yesterday and talked to the policy team that have been working on all these rules. They're very confident they can do it. They've got a board that is very focused on having this as a part of their priority program. I guess the challenge in the past has been that rules reform kind of falls in a bit of a dull but worthy category. And if you don't have, you know, someone like me who is keen on pushing this quite strongly in providing the resource within CAA to do it, it just falls by the wayside and becomes part of BAU. We're trying to really ramp this up. We're confident that we've got the resource and the staffing to be able to do it. And actually, I went through the yesterday, and they have a very unique system for monitoring progress on their rule changes, whereby they had a visual representation of every single rule that they're working on and that they've achieved. And they're confident that in 2 years' time, if I was to go back through, the place would be covered in these sort of success stories. So I'm pretty confident, and they are too.
0: All right. What of our regional airlines, Air New Zealand announcing another tranche of cuts to flights, 44 flights June, July, 44 flights to go from Tauranga's schedule to Auckland, Christchurch and Wellington, 70 from the Nelson schedule. I think Nelson's mayor, Nick Smith, has said the cancellations are bringing the total number of flights lost to the South Island Centre, or to Nelson, to 266, or about 12,000 seats. Now, that's the national carrier. Mm-hmm. We also know these regional airlines were hurting before the fuel crisis. Is a loan scheme going to be sufficient to keep them afloat?
1: Well, we've got to be wary of, separating this into two issues. One is the pre-fuel crisis issue, which was that regional airlines were doing it tough already. They come through a period of uncertainty through COVID, where essentially the airline sector fell apart, and we had to rebuild that in terms of getting passenger numbers back up. So
0: it's landing costs, bureaucracy costs, and it's the costs of their own maintenance, which have soared in recent years. So that starts to sound structural. And then when you put fuel on top, what is the solution to keeping what you've called lifelines going?
1: That's right. All of those things are structural still, and were issues that the airlines were facing before the fuel crisis. So the infrastructure funding that we announced prior to the Iran war was to bring some stability into the sector just to deal with that issue. Now, on top of that, that was before, you had jet fuel and avgas prices doubling. So on top of that, regional airlines, and actually Air New Zealand as well, their fuel bill has doubled as well. They are now dealing with the issue of price. So their reaction so far has been to rationalise their services down, cut some of their services, try and maintain as much capacity as possible by shifting people onto other flights. But there has been a reduction in capacity overall. So we recognise that that's been their response essentially to price. We have put that regional infrastructure funding in place. I think we announced some funding for Air Chatham's, about $17 million, Marlborough, Sounds Air for, and a little bit for Island Air this week. That was part of that stability funding. We've now got to look at, well, the longer this fuel crisis goes on, the more pressure that's going to put on not only in New Zealand, but all of our regional airlines. And so we are actively considering what we can do to further support them as we keep an eye on this fuel crisis. And look, I am in contact with Andrew from Sounds, with Dwayne from Chatham's, all of the teams there pretty regularly, and they give me pretty free and frank analysis of how tough it is for them. The question we have to ask ourselves is, what is it that we can do that fits within our targeted, timely and temporary framework for providing relief during the fuel crisis? And secondarily to that, what do we need to do to support vulnerable regional routes in the long term? Those are pretty tricky questions to answer, even if we weren't dealing with the fuel crisis. So officials are working quite diligently on providing some options to me for that.
0: And, what's on the table beyond extending more loans, which after all have to be paid back? What's on the table in the short term anyway?
1: I haven't had the options brought to me yet. Look, I know that airlines have called for things like regulatory relief. So part of the stuff we're doing in the rules reform program will help with that. If we can reduce some of the compliance and the burden on them just for doing what they do regularly, which is continue to operate, that will go some of the way. It won't touch the sides, they would say, and I appreciate that, and I actually agree with that.
0: Do they need straight out subsidy?
1: Look, that's a question that I think would have to be considered as part of the mix. I wouldn't like to go down that pathway, because once you look at straight out subsidies for commercial airlines, you start looking into whether or not there is a viable regional airline sector without it being propped up by the government. And I don't think that's a world that many of us want to enter into. I think the regional airlines themselves would acknowledge that that would be a tough environment to operate in. It would cause some issues beyond just providing relief for a fuel crisis. So look, I've got to get the advice from the experts, from the officials, input from the industry as to what the options are that we could put out there to support them. I haven't had that yet, so I can't get ahead of what we might do. But all I can give, my commitment to them is that we are aware of how tough it is out there. We are aware that there may well come a point where we have to look at how we intervene and what we can do. I don't think we're quite at that stage yet, but as things change, we will have to react and respond accordingly.
0: When do you expect to get that advice and be able to make a decision?
1: I would hope that... we're in a recess week next week and we're in Parliament in a couple of weeks' time. I would hope that I'd be able to have some sort of initial advice in the next couple of weeks. That might be putting a bit of pressure on my officials, so if they're listening, I'm sorry about that, but I would hope to see some initial advice on that in the next couple of weeks that I could take to ministers to discuss about what our options are. But we've got to think that we've got to do this in conjunction with everything we're doing in the fuel response plan in the fuel response program. And every minister that has any association with anything to do with fuel is basically working full-time on responding to this crisis, and that's essentially all of us because we're all touched by this in one way or the other. So it'll be part of that program, part of that mix, but I guess my commitment as the aviation minister is to try and put my best foot forward for the aviation sector.
0: That is James Meagher, who is Associate Minister of Transport and in charge of aviation. I was speaking to him just before we came on air this morning. Technology commentator Alex Sims is with us now. Morning, Alex.
2: Morning, Catherine.
0: Alex is Professor in the Department of Commercial Law at the University of Auckland Business School and expert in blockchain technology, copyright law, consumer law, amongst other things. Now, the dreaded cookies, the cookie monsters. What are we looking at today? Cookies and tracking pixels.
2: Yes, so actually I came across a new term which I hadn't come across looking at this. It's actually part of what is called ad tech. So people would have heard the suffix tech being used. So, fintech, ed tech, med tech, things like that. So there's a whole lot of technology. Now, the thing with cookies and tracking pixels, which we'll talk about, they are slightly different. Now, quickly explain cookies. Most people would have heard of them, but maybe not everyone, and then look at tracking pixels. So a cookie is a small amount of data which is stored on a user's web browser. And when you go and visit a website, you pick up a cookie often. Now, what should happen, or ideally, when you go into a new website, you get that box that pops up and asks you whether you want to accept cookies or not. I think everyone's seen that. It should happen, doesn't always happen. Now, if you say sort of yes, that will depend, because sometimes you can just get strictly necessary cookies or you can get more cookies. Now, normally the website's doing that because the jurisdiction which they are in mandates that. So particularly, in Europe with the GDPR, but also quite a few New Zealand websites as well. So there's that. Now, just quickly also, people understand it, there are two main different types of cookies. There are what we call first-party cookies and third-party cookies. So the first-party cookies is that when you go into a website and you're looking through it and you decide you want to buy something, well, normally a cookie will be put on your browser, and so it knows that it's you when you go to checkout to buy the product, because otherwise it would be very difficult to work out that it's you that's put a whole lot of stuff in the shopping basket. So that's sort of almost like a good use of cookies. But there are then third-party cookies. So a third-party cookie is where a cookie comes from another party, the third party, and then that then may track you when you visit that website and other websites as well. And when you visit a website that recognises the cookie, it will send information back to the cookie owner. Now, cookies can be good, but also cookies can be used sort of nefariously, particularly with the third-party cookies. So, that is just sending information about what you're doing online, which contains personal information, what you're looking at and things like that. Now, if you're buying something like a handbag, or looking at a handbag and you don't buy one, that's where, for example, you start seeing all the ads that will come up with handbags. I think everyone's seen that when they're going around. Now, the good news is you can actually disable cookies in your website browser. There's lots of information online for people to do that. So that is cookies, okay? Very brief outline. Now, tracking pixels is slightly different to cookies, but they often do work hand in hand. Now, there is quite a bit of confusion, which I'll come on later, because it can have legal consequences, because some people think that tracking pixels are cookies. They're not. They are two separate things. But, and this may be going in the weeds a little bit, if someone talks about a tracker, then that will cover both third-party cookies and it will cover tracking pixels. Now, and what this actually means, if an organisation on its privacy page is just talking about cookies, then that doesn't cover tracking pixels. Now, what are tracking pixels? Well, I think most people know what a pixel is. It's a very small sort of dot if you're looking at a screen, and it is literally a dot, which will be embedded in an image. So you can't actually see it. And they're used quite often in emails or ads or other elements on a website. So if you are opening an email with images, and that will then fire up the pixels. And so what that tracking pixel does, as it sort of suggests, it does track you. And it's a bit different, again, from the third-party cookie, because it's sending information basically all of the time through to the tracking pixel's owner's website.
0: But what's the info that it's seeing?
2: Well, that's a good point. So, for example, if you have got an email and you open it up and it loads all the images and things, it will tell the owner of the tracking pixel how many times you open the email, the device or devices you open the email with, the email provider or service that you're using, the location where you opened it, whether you've clicked on any email links, and where else you've been with your browser and which other emails you've opened, which is quite a lot.
0: Protected systems, we are not downloading these pictures unless you ask. Is this a reason to not download the pictures?
2: Yes. And I'll get on to that later. That's fine. But that's why it will sometimes ask you. Now, big thing, there's a number of organisations use tracking pixels, but what's really sort of interested people is TikTok, because TikTok has been using them really aggressively. It's been in the news. And the thing is, even if you don't have a TikTok account and have never watched a TikTok video, you can have TikTok tracking pixels on your browser, because they're used very, very widely and other organisations are using them. So the question is, why are people using TikTok's tracking principles, basically to spy on potential customers? Well, the reason is because TikTok collects data about the organisation's customers to show them targeted ads. Now, it helps TikTok to work out whether people who see the ads make a purchase after seeing the ad, and they then feed this through to the companies that are using their tracking pixels, TikTok's tracking pixels. And of course, if the ad works, the organisation is more likely to buy more ads on TikTok. Now, you could arguably say if it's just something like handbags, for example, in that previous one, it's not so bad. But what happens when they're being used is they're picking up a lot of other information, and not just literally that you've been looking at handbags. And in fact, the chief technology officer at a cybersecurity company called Disconnect has described TikTok's use of tracking pixels as extremely invasive. And there's a really good BBC article, if people are interested, which looks at TikTok and tracking pixels. And it gives the example of a person who visited a website for a cancer support group. And when they clicked on a button on a form, so they filled out their information on a form and they indicated they're a cancer patient or a cancer survivor, that information goes to TikTok. Okay, if they've got the tracking pixel there. And if that person then goes to a women's health company, that's got a TikTok tracking pixel, TikTok's going to get the information the person was providing.
0: That's incredible. So just pause again. So the difference between this and the cookie is the cookie's tracking what I'm doing on other sites online, right? But is the tracking pixel getting next level information?
2: Sometimes I can get the sort of same information, but you've actually got to be visiting a website that can recognise the cookie and then that will take the information. Whereas the tracking pixels, you don't have to be visiting another website as such. It's just firing the information back. But they technically they are different, and as people say, they are actually more invasive than the third party cookie.
0: And once you've done it, even if you don't have a TikTok account, even if you've never clicked on a TikTok video, you could still have TikTok tracking pixels on your browser. How come?
2: Well, because people are using them. And in fact, I've got a list. Was from October 2025, but it's been updated to, as of now, about, for example, which some of the New Zealand organisations that are using TikTok tracking pixels. But I just want to state, and I'll go through this in a minute, is that it's not just TikTok, okay? This is being used by other organisations as well. So you can't just single TikTok out as only the only ones using this. This is quite broad. So, for example, Air New Zealand, they have an alliance with Air China, but they don't use a TikTok tracking pixel. One New Zealand doesn't use TikTok one, but Spark does. 2Degrees doesn't. What about banks? ANZ didn't used to, now it does. ASB doesn't. Westpac does. Kiwi Bank doesn't. You know, law firms, Hesketh, Henry and Balgardie don't. The New Zealand Herald and stuff don't use TikTok tracking pixels. The universities, interestingly, most of them do use TikTok tracking pixels. You know, they'll say, well, this is just for our advertising, but as we've seen, it's a bit more than that. Some of them don't. MIT, UniTech, AUT did, but they're not using them anymore. But the others do, you know, Waikato, Massey, Victoria University of Wellington, Canterbury and Otago.
0: Is this legal in New Zealand? Because straight away privacy law, and this is where I want to come back again, just trying to process who gets to see what. And sometimes you don't have to see the information for it still to impact the individual. So take the example of the person who's receiving cancer treatment. Now, does that knowledge get shared with the other parties, or does the algorithm or whatever just factor it into what's going to be advertised to them? Like, just tell me the next step in all this.
2: Well, TikTok says that it doesn't collect any sensitive information, but it's the information is being sent to TikTok, so I can't quite see how they're not getting that sensitive information.
0: And then it is used to tailor advertising?
2: Yes, it can be, yes, but also people, for a lot of people, their medical information is like really, really personal to them, and they don't want anyone else having that information apart from, say, their doctors.
0: Well, we remember that infamous case when the young woman who was pregnant was getting all this advertising, but that was because her state was presumed by what she'd been Googling and searching online. This is next level. This is the actual information. So come back to my question.
2: Yes.
0: What do our laws say about this?
2: Okay, well, this is interesting. Right. Now, Privacy Act 2020, which is our law in New Zealand, does cover tracking pixels and cookies because it's collecting personal information. I mean, even your location is personal information. Now, the trouble with our privacy law is that it's pretty pathetic because you don't need to expressly consent to tracking pixels or third-party cookies. It's enough if the organisation's privacy policy page tells you they're doing that, even though you've never actually looked at it at all. I mean, even in Europe with the GDPR, you've got to have what they call informed consent. But even then, that's that pop-up box that people are, you know, annoyed with, and they just click accept all type of thing. So a lot of people would say that's not really informed consent. Now, but saying that, if an New Zealand organisation is sending, is using, say, the TikTok tracking pixel, and that information is going overseas, then another part of the Act kicks in. And it all depends on various things, and that's really where, you know, you need a privacy expert. I won't go into here, it's too complicated. But the thing is, so not everyone's complying with the law, and I would actually argue that a lot of the New Zealand organisations that I've seen, in fact, almost all of them, aren't complying with the Privacy Act because they don't mention tracking pixels. They talk about third-party cookies, but as I've said earlier, they're not the same. And, you know, I mean, at some stage, you've got different technology, so it's not sort of a matter of semantics. They are different. People that are experts in this area can tell you quite clearly a tracking pixel is not a third-party cookie. So I strongly suggest that people actually, organisations, look carefully at their privacy policy and update it. But the other question is, even if legally, okay, so you've changed your privacy policy that makes it explicit what the tracking pixel is collecting, who the information has gone to, because, well, this is a, I mean, this is why the act is, I think I said pathetic before, is that you don't need to be told expressly who it's going to. It could just be, you know, we share your data with third parties. I mean, you would have seen that. But who are those third parties? You don't know. But just saying vaguely third parties actually complies with the Privacy Act. So, I mean, I would argue that, you know, to sort of be more ethical, then you really should be telling people exactly what you're collecting and who it's going to. But even then, you could argue that it's still not ethical. Because yes, you're complying with the law, but should you be spying on your customers to that extent? Should you be sending off this personal information to another company in another country that's creating a profile on you and all this type of thing? And in fact, interesting on this, Proton email service, which I'll get to later, did a study in December 2025, so last year, and they looked at 50 of the biggest retailers in the US to look to see how many tracking pixels were in the emails that were being sent out to customers. And the highest one had 14 different tracking pixels in one email. 14 different organisations
0: we're getting, you know, that snooping information.
2: Yeah.
0: Okay.
2: Which is extraordinary. I don't think it's that high in New Zealand, but that's like the level of thing that we're looking at.
0: Can we just talk about what to do about this? Because one of the things with cookies, different thing, but we're more familiar with them.
2: Yes.
0: First, let me bring up a dark patterns angle. I get fed up when it says accept all or tailor your whatever, and you go onto the tailor page and you can't work out whether the thing is turned on or off.
2: Oh, I know.
0: That
2: drives
0: me mad.
2: Yes, that's a classic dark pattern. But there's been
0: You just have to click the thing and go, well, I think that's off, but I don't know. That's one. The second thing is turning off cookies. I did it for a while and then just found you lose all your previous pages and, you know, it's a pain in the faff. This is the kind of whole resistance is futile approach to this, right? So you either have the benefits of the...
3: 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We are now closing on this frequency. To continue hearing us, please retune to 17.675 kHz in the 16-metre band. Once again, retune now to 17.675 kHz in the 16-metre band. This is New Zealand.

0: I'm NZ Pacific News. Ni Sambola Vinaka, I'm Seomanu Ulale Mamate Vam Tau Fame. The Solomon Islands Prime Minister, Jeremiah Marnelli, has called for calm ahead of a motion of no confidence to be heard in Parliament today. Mr. Marnelli held a press conference yesterday, accompanied by Police Commissioner Ian Vaivaso. The Prime Minister says he has been fully complied with a Court of Appeal ruling for him to convene Parliament. In order to allow the motion to be considered, he has appealed to the public for unity and calm as the country moves through this important democratic process. Australia says it will work to support Fiji as a critical hub for fuel supply to the Pacific Islands amidst the current global fuel crisis. The Australian Foreign Minister, Penny Wong, has been in talks with Fiji's Prime Minister, Sitiveni Arambuka, in Suva. Ms. Wong says Australia is working to ensure all opportunities are taken to guarantee fuel supply for the Pacific, noting Fiji's central role.
1: We understand the extent to which this is being felt as a price shock in Fiji, and we want to provide assistance. It also will reinforce your role as a supply and storage hub for so many Pacific nations.
0: Meanwhile, Fiji's government has thrown its support behind the Pacific Islands Forum to activate the Bikitawa Declaration as a framework to coordinate the region's responses to the fuel crisis. Sitiveni Arambuka says Fiji stands with the decision by the forum's troika leadership last month to adopt a regional response to managing fuel issues faced by the Pacific. The Australian Senate has begun hearings for an inquiry into offshore processing arrangements with Nauru and Papua New Guinea. Claims of mistreatment and human rights violations have surfaced from refugees sent to and detained in Nauru. Green Party Senator David Shoebridge says the government is hiding key details about their offshore processing arrangements.
2: So we have a vacuum of information from the Australian government, the refusal to provide the documentation under which these people are returned, and then within that vacuum, we have these very disturbing statements from the president of Nauru that raises the real prospect of significant human rights breaches.
0: Senator Shoebridge says the government could set matters straight by releasing the agreements between Australia and Nauru. In Aotearoa, New Zealand, the finance minister says the country's latest unemployment figures show the economy was starting to recover before the Iran war started. The rate was 5.3% in the 3 months ended March, down slightly from the previous 3 months. Nicola Willis says it shows the economy was recovering strongly, but she says the next unemployment figures will more fully reflect the Middle East conflict's fallout.
3: That does put a real headwind in the way, because we know that many businesses and employers are having to react to those events, and it's made it much more challenging for them when it comes to job creation.
0: Nicola Willis says unemployment usually is the last thing to recover and takes longer in the cities. The Pacifica unemployment rate is 11.9% in the first quarter of 2026. People with asthma could soon be using smartwatches to predict attacks up to a week ahead of time. Amy Chan, the head of Auckland University School of Pharmacy, has built an algorithm that uses data from a smartwatch to predict when an attack is most likely. She says it gives patients up to 7 days' notice to prepare themselves and hopefully avoid an attack entirely.
4: What this does is actually it gives an objective way and a numerical way to actually say, hey, your risk is this particular percentage, this is the likelihood of you having an attack in the next 7 days, and we really suggest that you keep a close eye.
0: Amy Chan hopes to start a randomised control trial in June, comparing people using smartwatches to those without. In world news, US President Donald Trump says he's waiting to hear back from Iran as the two countries struggle to reach an agreement to end the war in Iran. There are reports a deal to permanently bring an end to the conflict could be close, with Mr. Trump and Pakistani mediators expressing optimism about where talks are at. Donald Trump says he's waiting to hear from Tehran, with Iranian officials saying they're reviewing the latest US proposal.
5: We're dealing with people that want to make a deal very much, and we'll see whether or not they can make a deal that's satisfactory to us. We have it very much under control. The blockade is unbelievable. The Navy's been incredible. The job they did, it's like a wall of steel. Nobody goes through.
0: Donald Trump says the United States will get enriched uranium, which is required to make nuclear weapons, from Iran. Scientists say a massive wave that swept through a narrow Alaskan fjord last year is the second largest ever recorded. They warn it was only the early morning timing of the event that spread nearby tourist ships. Washington University geologist Brett Wood Higman, who visited the site, called it a close call.
6: We know that there were people that were very nearly in the wrong place, and it worked out just barely. And I'm quite terrified that we're not going to be so lucky in the future.
0: Such waves, known as mega tsunamis, are caused by landslides crashing into water. In sports, the PNG Chiefs have confirmed the signing of the NRL's top try scorer, Alex Johnston. Johnston broke Ken Irvine's 54-year record of 212 NRL tries earlier this year, and has now taken his tally to 221 tries for South Sydney. His grandmother was born in PNG and raised in Sandown Province. It follows the signing of Tor Samoa playmaker Jerome Luai for the club's 2028 NRL debut. South Island United and South Melbourne were the winners in the first leaders group matchups in the OFC Pro League. Following the first five rounds, the teams were split into a top four and bottom four. In the top group, a stoppage time goal from Ryan Fuchs saw South Island beat Fiji's Buller FC 1-0 in Auckland yesterday. It was a blow for Buller FC, who had played about half the game with 10 men, after Setareki Hughes was sent off for a lunging tackle. In yesterday's other match, South Melbourne beat Auckland FC 2-1. And Paris Saint-Germain has beaten Bayern Munich 6-5 on aggregates and will play Arsenal in the Champions League final. That's your latest RNZ Pacific News and Sport. 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
7: Bulawinaka, this is Pacific Waves from RNZ Pacific. I'm Susanna Swiss-Ruki. Coming up, Australia and Fiji set to sign a new treaty. Also,
8: anyone can say anything, and they do, often. How is there any protection?
7: New Zealand scraps its Broadcasting Standards Authority, and there are fresh claims that politics is getting in the way of saving Moana Pasifika. Australia and Fiji appear to be close to signing a new bilateral treaty that will cover security and economic cooperation. Fijian Prime Minister Sitiveni Rambuka held talks with Australia's Foreign Minister Penny Wong and Pacific Minister Pat Conroy in Suva on Wednesday. Johnny Blades reports.
9: The high-level Australian visit to Suva has an air of urgency about it. As well as responding to the global fuel crisis with Pacific Islands in mind, Australia is determined to elevate the partnership with Fiji at a time of geopolitical competition in the region. Sitiveni Rambuka says the two countries will be upgrading their current Vuvale partnership into the Vuvale Union, with security as a central pillar in the partnership.
10: This represents a huge step up in our relationship, and it is designed to deliver enduring outcomes across security, economic cooperation, and people-to-people connections.
9: Penny Wong says the union will be guided by durability, sovereignty, and regionalism.
1: And this reflects our shared understanding that in a world that is challenging and in a world that is more contested, we are stronger together. We are stronger together in an agreement that is grounded in the Pacific way.
9: The two governments say the partnership will also give practical effect to the Fiji-initiated and Pacific Islands Forum-endorsed Ocean of Peace Declaration, which aims to keep the region free from militarization.
10: when we come to deal with the Ocean of Peace, our Australian counterparts prefer that we take the lead in its mention to the world. Out of their respect for it being a Fiji initiative, but I've always said that Fiji is just a partner in our cooperation in this part of the world.
9: Australia recently increased its efforts to help Fiji address the transnational drug trade. Pat Conroy says it's a regional problem requiring a regional response.
11: Looking ahead, the Vivale Union will further strengthen Fiji's capabilities across interdiction, policing, legislation, prosecution, and importantly, health. We'll support also Fiji's leadership in bringing forward a stronger regional approach to better tackle the threat, including before it reaches Fiji.
9: Meanwhile, Fiji has thrown its support behind the Pacific Forum's recent activation of the Bikitawa Declaration to coordinate the region's responses to the global fuel crisis. Penny Wong says Australia is working to ensure all opportunities are taken to guarantee fuel supply for the Pacific, noting Fiji's central role.
1: We understand the extent to which this is being felt as a price shock in Fiji, and we want to provide assistance. It also will reinforce your role as a supply and storage hub for so many Pacific nations.
9: Additionally, the Foreign Minister confirmed Australia will provide $30 million Australian in targeted budget support to assist with Fiji's response to the fuel crisis.
7: In New Zealand, the government has announced it will disestablish the Broadcasting Standards Authority in the coming months. The BSA includes protections for rhetoric against marginalised communities. Kyan Selby reports.
12: Paul Goldsmith is the Media and Communications Minister as well as the Pacific Peoples Minister. He has previously admitted there would be a difficulty in maintaining protections for Pacifica in a post-BSA media landscape.
13: Technology has changed so dramatically that we've got to take stock of how we arrange things. You know, we just don't have the capability to monitor every Facebook post that somebody sticks up, or it's a much broader discussion around conversation in a social media world.
12: Minister Goldsmith says it makes no sense why a podcast should be treated differently from a broadcast. That, he says, is the consequence of an authority that hasn't been meaningfully updated since the 90s. This is what he told RNZ's Midday Report shortly after the announcement.
14: There's a range of options, but I think the tidiest, simplest thing is to say, well, look, that's had its day. Now let's try another approach. And ultimately, I think it's up for a future government. If you go to a self-regulation model, I think we do need to take stock 3 or 4 years down the line and just reassure ourselves that it's working.
12: But for Pacifica broadcasters, the BSA has served as a place to air grievances about harmful representations in the media. They are heard by a wide audience and thus can reinforce harmful stereotypes. Without a clear plan for self-regulation, broadcasters are left anxious about what comes next.
15: How would a self-regulatory body protect, I guess, how Pacific people might be unfairly positioned or reported on? That's sort of what immediately springs to mind.
12: That's Don Mann, the CEO of the Pacific Media Network.
15: And then the other thing, if it is a self-regulation model, you're still going to have people in and out. So I think a key thing to consider is, are our laws adequate to deal with media regulation, regardless of there being a regulatory body or a self-regulatory body in place?
12: The government says the Media Council, which handles complaints in print media, will take it from here. But without a plan to resource them, they would have to take in broadcasting complaints and beyond without any help. Mr. Mann is doubtful it'll work.
15: In its current form, I'm sure it won't cut it in terms of resourcing breadth knowledge. So it needs to be designed and resourced in a way that reflects modern media, modern consumption.
12: Tangata Pacifica news editor John Utunga agreed.
16: Until that happens, and in what way, shape or form, will it be also acknowledging, you know, media that exists in the online space? Do you cover social media as well? Are they covered in the same way? Anyone can say anything, and they do often. How is there any protection?
12: Mr. Utunga says social media is the epicentre for harmful representations against Pacifica, but without adequate protections, there could be nothing to stop broadcasters from regressing to a point where they would be doing it as well.
16: A lot of these organisations belong to sort sort of recognised news organisations with history and, you know, with a code of practice and ethics. With a lot of these new players, particularly online environments, they don't appear to have that kind of history. Pretty much say anything they want. That's the thing that bothers me about, you know, what's happened today, is that it's now open season for everybody.
12: The government says the BSA will continue in its role until legislation is passed into law. Minister Goldsmith says this will be unlikely to happen before the election.
7: With Moana Pasifika's future in the Super Rugby Pacific competition still undecided, Gunnelaw Rugby claims its current owners, Pasifika Medical Association, are preventing them from saving the franchise. Moana Pasifika will disband at the end of this season if no new funder is found. Gunnelaw Rugby said they had attempted to buy the franchise last year but were rejected. However, there have now been some new developments. Our senior sports journalist Ile Satora joins me to talk more about this.
17: Bula Ile, what's the latest with Gunnelaw Rugby's proposal to save Moana Pasifika?
18: According to Tracy, they have been given until May 15th by New Zealand Rugby to send in their proposal in trying to get the Moana Pasifika license. But part of that agreement given to them states, according to her, is that they must have the

0: and they are trying their best to try and meet that and make sure that they have their proposal in before that date.
1: I've heard that Tracy has been on other platforms talking about PMA, that they're not keen. What's with the hesitation from PMA? Why aren't they, why they're being reluctant towards Kanaloa's bid?
0: That is really a surprise that particularly the CEO, Debbie Sorensen, who according to Tracy is not keen to discuss the proposal that has been put in, or the idea of the new interest. As we remember, they had also tried that last year, but they were not given any definite answer, no go ahead given. And this time around, that seems to be the issue that they are also facing. But there is hope that they can get to the board, the other directors, in trying to see if that that proposal, their interest in getting the license and saving Moana Pacifica, basically saving Moana Pacifica, as we all know now, if there is no intervention, Moana Pacifica will cease to operate and they will not be in the Super Rugby competition again from next year. So basically, that is something that Tracy and her team are working on, trying to get that support from PMA so that that can go in the proposal that they are putting forward to New Zealand Rugby.
1: And looking ahead, Ili, when will Moana Pacifica have their last game and will we know of their fate by then?
0: Yes, I've been, there's been chats with head coach Falonga Tanumanga and the senior players, and they basically right now are hoping that things will be confirmed even before they play their last Super Rugby Pacific game, which is at the end of this month. And, it would only be right for the players and the management to have a definite answer update to the issue. And that is something that, a lot of followers, a lot of supporters are hoping that things will be confirmed by the end of the month. May 15th is what New Zealand Rugby has given Tracy and her team, and Moana Pacifica players and management and fans will know, hopefully by the end of the month, what their future is going to be like.
1: Oh, that's a very tight time frame.
0: It's very tight, very tight, very tight for them, because now they only have a few days to the 15th, and then Super Rugby, New Zealand Rugby will have to make their decision by then.
1: RNZ Pacific has reached out to the Pacifica Medical Association for comment. That's Pacific Waves for today. For all episodes, head over to rnz.co.nz/Pacific. 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
2: Big fella, hello through and welcome everyone talk lo Melanesia update. Me Koroi Hawkins, lo program today by me look lo samfala o the big fella stories around the region and behind by me go lo team lo Buzz FM lo Vanuatu.
3: RNZ Pacific News lo pigeon, me Koroi Hawkins. Australia hemi talem that by hemi support in Fiji o se one for a critical hub for fuel supply lo Pacific Islands amid lo current global fuel crisis. Australian Foreign Minister Penny Wong hemi bin talem lo Wednesday that Ota bin Garam talks with him Fiji Prime Minister Sitiveni Rambuka lo Suva. Ms. Wong hemi say Australia hemi waka for ensure lo all opportunities hemi taken for guaranteeing fuel supply for Pacific and hemi bin noting central role lo Fiji. Tufala governments had also been indicating that Ota close for signing one for a new bilateral treaty where hemi cover security with them economic cooperation. Prime Minister of Solomon Islands, he may been called for

0: Calm. I had law on for a motion of no confidence, whereby me head law parliament law Thursday. Mr. Manele had me been holding one for a press conference law afternoon law Tuesday, accompanied by police commissioner Ian Vaiwaso. Prime Minister had me say had me fully comply with him court of appeal ruling for him convening parliament for allow motion for him be considered. Had me appeal law public for unity and calm. Time country had me move through law this for important democratic process. Government of New Caledonia, he say he suspended all trade cooperation with him Vanuatu behind Vanuatu government. He may been hosting one for pro-independence FLNKS group, Loport Villa. Vanuatu, he may host him series of talks where explore strengthening blood trade relations with him this whole French Pacific Territory. But New Caledonia government, he may claim him, he may not been invited. And economy and external trade minister blame him, he describe him as a lack of respect where he may have for kata no answer. According to New Caledonia Organic Law President, he only qualified for authority for representing New Caledonia for Okata External Relations Blohem. One fellow former refugee where he sent Golo Nauru by Australian government, he say he felt dead and forgotten. Then he detained Lodea. Australian Senate, he been ordered one fellow inquiry inside law offshore processing arrangements for Australia with him Nauru within Papua New Guinea. Maryam Hemitalem Law Anfala Senate Committee yesterday afternoon that 2 years Law Nauru, around 14 years ago, Hemi leave him mentally scarred. Pacifica outgo head for Garam highest unemployment rate outlaw any ethnic group Law New Zealand. Unemployment figures Hemi released Law Tuesday by Stats New Zealand. Hemi saw amount 11.9% unemployment rate for Pacifica Law First Quarter Law 2026 compared Law 5.3% rate nationally. For Pacifica, he 1% higher than this time law last year. Growing concern, he go ahead for come up Lord villages, law southeast, law Samoa main island, law Upolu, time one for a key tsunami warning sign, and he being taken down. Some observer, he reporting residents, law Lalomanu Alipata, what been noticing that village planning siren blockata, he no been waka for a long time, he barva rust, and he no been got a maintenance lehem. Sarenia him one for Lord Staka was installed in 2014 behind the 2009 tsunami where he been claiming 143 lives. Residents from neighboring villages have been reporting similar issues with him three for sirens from Saliapanga and been reported and were at no waka. Some more government him yet for release him one for a statement. Labour leader Chris Hipkins has said government has taken one for a big risk from Scrapumna Broadcasting Standards Authority. Media and Communications Minister Paul Goldsmith has been confirming that this fella BSA by me finish now this time and media by himself regulate. Has come after BSA has been facing backlash from what ministers behind a decision for him start for regulating what podcasts with him online media. Chris Hipkins has said regulation has need for him updated, but for finishing BSA completely has no answer. Chris Hipkins has not been telling whether Labour by him reversing this follow move suppose him elected. US Secretary of State has said that world has should support him American efforts for reopening Strait of Hormuz. Marco Rubio has said one follow US military operation for escorting commercial vessels through the Strait has one follow defensive move for rescuing what has call him innocent sitting ducks. One follow US blockade the Iranian ports law Strait has stopped yet. Mr. Rubio has been urging countries for isolating Iran and form a one for a coalition with the US, and he tell him that waterway he no belong to Iran and he shouldn't be able for controlling. He say he set him one for a dangerous precedent and the world he should act for stopping this one. Marco Rubio has said Donald Trump he like for looking one for a diplomatic end to this fellow war where country blame and Israel ought start him law Iran. Spain, hemi say by hemi letem cruise ship lo center blown for a deadly outbreak lo hunter virus hemi travel go lo Canary Islands. Ship ya hemi currently anchored off lo Cape Verde. Three for people on board that have been died with him two deaths had confirmed or have been caused by hunter virus. BBC hemi contacted one for a passenger on board, one for a Jordanian traveler vlogger, where namely Kasem Hato, where hemi been talk about him situation blocketa. The sport PNG Chiefs have reportedly been signing prolific try scorer Alex Johnston for one for a 1 year deal. ABC had reporting that Rabbitohs winger Hemi Chiefs' second big signing ahead of planned NRL debut Blota Law 2028. Jerome Luai Blow West Tigers Hemi signed last week. Johnston, him he got a reputation as one for the most consistent finishes per game. Him he signed in England, him he also seen as one for important cultural addition, where him given ties blame the PNG and standing blame among the rugby league fans the region. PNG Chiefs General Manager Michael Shamas, him he described him recruitment there as one for a landmark moment for this for the club. Arsenal let me go through the first Champions League final blame in 20 years after he beat him Atletico Madrid 1-0 the semi-final second leg lo London for go through 2-1 on aggregate. Arsenal were still in the hunt for English Premiership but blame either Paris Saint-Germain or Bayern Munich lo final lo end lo month. PSG ot lead him that for a tie 5-4 where ot go in lo second leg blockata tomorrow. Hemra News and Sport lo Pigeon from RNZ Pacific. And have now some for the top stories lo here today from RNZ Pacific. This time, the me join him now, team from Buzz FM lo Vanuatu.
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2: Internet headlines. Vanuatu at centre of Pacific Palma play as Australia pushes a Fiji deal. Vanuatu and New Caledonia explore bilateral trade paths outside the MSG framework. FLNKS backs Vanuatu claim over disputed islands amid ongoing talks with France. VNPF backed the healthcare partnership targets, cheaper treatment and local hospital development. And Miller Beach cleanup set for Thursday to boost environment awareness. Good evening and welcome to Vanuatu Nightly News. I'm Kizika Sakao. Leading our news tonight. VCCI pushes for investment incentives as Vanuatu New Caledonia business talks deepen. The Vanuatu Chamber of Commerce and Industry is calling for stronger investment incentives and easier business processes as discussions continue between Vanuatu and New Caledonia under the ongoing Trade and Investment Forum.
3: Look, I think from a business perspective, from Vanuatu Chamber of Commerce perspective, yes, there's been a lot of perception and comments around the political side of things. Mm. We are not involved in that at all. My interest and the interest of the Chamber of Commerce is promoting business investment in Vanuatu, and that is where we are really pushing for, because we feel and we all know based on the data that Vanuatu is a great place to invest in, but we need to find a middle ground where there is an incentive package that we can actually negotiate with investors so that they feel that there is a reason why they should come and invest in this beautiful country. So they can come, and it's a beautiful country. And also opportunities, I mean, yes, we always have the challenges of geography, 83 islands, 65 that are populated, but we've lived here all of our lives, and we know that it's workable, and we know that it's a beautiful place for others to come in and invest. So, that's our interest. And I'm sure as well the visiting businesses from New Caledonia are already saying that they would like to come back in July for the French Week.
2: The general manager Mariah Sinomila says meetings between local businesses and visiting New Caledonia entrepreneurs focus on unlocking opportunities across key sectors, including tourism, agriculture, construction, waste management, and food processing, while addressing barriers to doing business between the two neighboring economies.
3: As we know that there are many opportunities in Vanuatu, in tourism, in agriculture and manufacturing, and also just in general services. Mm. But we are trying to talk about how can we ease doing business between New Caledonia and Vanuatu, since we're very close neighboring countries. Mm. What are some of the challenges, and potentially what are some incentives that the government could provide to encourage investors from New Caledonia, but not only New Caledonia, from other countries in the region to invest in Vanuatu.
2: Ms. Sinomila says Vanuatu's stable environment and growth potential remain attractive to investors, but emphasizes the need to bring in new capital to stimulate the economy and create jobs.
3: First of all, we've got a pretty stable political environment at the moment. We have room to grow because we need to attract new money to the economy. That's what we've been talking about over the last few months. The government has been talking about stimulation of the economy. And so we cannot do that with current businesses only. Mm. Yes, we've got to encourage the current businesses to grow, our small, medium enterprises, but we've also got to encourage new money into the country. Mm. And we know as well, New Caledonia is not that big. in comparison to Vanuatu, and they're very close. Mm. We're also looking at shipping at the moment, which would also encourage connectivity between Vanuatu and New Caledonia. Mm. So yes, there is always room for growth, and I say not only between New Caledonia and Vanuatu, but also other countries. We all know about the MSG agreement that was signed by Vanuatu, and we are, you know, the hosting country. At the end of the day, we also, Vanuatu wants to see the benefits of those agreements. Right. We have got to benefit from it. Mm. So these discussions is a lot about bring your businesses to Vanuatu, invest, employ our people. We have great people. Maybe even if we have started employing people with these businesses, there may be few workers that leave the country looking for opportunities elsewhere.
2: Mm. She adds that improved shipping links and regional trade frameworks, including the MSG agreement, are important but must deliver tangible benefits for local businesses.
3: I think a number of the businesses that have come today, it's their first time to Vanuatu, they've been pretty surprised. And a good kind of surprise about, you know, the thriving market houses, that we've got a lot of vegetables that are being sold in the markets. And, you know, the question comes then, are we processing it? Are we selling it? Do we export it? They've also looked at just generally, you know, we're very close to the harbour in Port Vila. Yes, our other islands are also close to the sea. That's a big attraction for tourism, potential construction. Also looking at resources, you know, how to use alternate resources to build our buildings in Vanuatu. So it's been a really good surprise. It's also been interesting from our side, from the chamber, to know that there are potentially other areas of businesses that we haven't tapped into yet.
2: Such as?
3: Such as, you know, the use, not just use of the normal building materials for construction, but also what are the alternatives. And that has been a big discussion over the last couple of days as well.
2: The Chamber is now preparing for a follow-up business-to-business engagement during French Week in July, aimed at converting current discussions into concrete investments and long-term partnerships.
3: VCCI will be, or has already started planning for La French Week in Vanuatu for a week from the 14th of July to the 19th of July. And this is to celebrate French Bastille Day, but also to invite our New Caledonia businesses to come and have business-to-business meetings in Vanuatu.
2: Ms. Wilmaria Sinumila, VCCI General Manager. Vanuatu is emerging as a key focal point in intensifying geopolitical competition in the Pacific, with its stalled security pact with Australia highlighting growing strategic pressure from China. Australian Prime Minister Anthony Albanese had aimed to finalise the agreement last year, but negotiations remain unresolved, with Vanuatu raising concerns over conditions that could limit its access to international funding for major infrastructure projects. While talks with Vanuatu have slowed, Australia is accelerating efforts elsewhere, with Foreign Minister Penny Wong and Pacific Minister Pat Conroy advancing a new Vuvali Union Treaty with Fiji. The contrast underlines shifting regional dynamics, as analysts say Vanuatu is balancing relationships with both Australia and China, amid reports of increasing Chinese engagement through infrastructure funding and economic cooperation initiatives. Prime Minister Jotam Napat has rejected claims of a security deal with China, maintaining that any partnership with Beijing is focused on development and that Vanuatu will pursue independent foreign policy decisions. Experts warn the situation reflects a broader strategic contest across the Pacific, where smaller island nations are navigating competing interests while seeking to maximize economic opportunities and safeguard national sovereignty. Vanuatu and New Caledonia are advancing discussions on a bilateral commodities trade arrangement that operates outside the Melanesian Spearhead Group MSG trade agreement framework, focusing instead on a tailored partnership to improve direct trade and investment cooperation. Director General of the Ministry of Trade, Noah Patrick Kubak, says New Caledonia is not a party to the MSG trade agreement, which currently applies only to members such as Fiji, Papua New Guinea and Solomon Islands, making a separate bilateral approach necessary to facilitate trade between the two countries. He explains that while MSG arrangements support regional trade integration, the proposed Vanuatu-New Caledonia framework is being designed as a standalone agreement focused on a limited list of key commodities with stricter quality and biosecurity standards. The initiative also includes plans for improved logistics through a cargo vessel and expanded private sector engagement, with both sides aiming to build a practical trade system that strengthens exports, investment flows, and economic cooperation between the two neighboring countries. The president of the Kanakan Socialist National Liberation Front, Christian Tien, from FLNKS, has reaffirmed support for Vanuatu's sovereignty over the disputed Matthew and Hunda Islands, stating the Kanak movement has consistently recognized the territories known traditionally as Umainupne and Umainiak as belonging to Vanuatu. Speaking in Port Vila, he says the position has long been held by FLNKS leaders, including Rock Wamiton, and reflects the absence of historical Kanak ties to the island. The statement comes as Vanuatu continues the formal negotiations with France over maritime boundaries and sovereignty, with talks led by Prime Minister Joram Nawat and Deputy Prime Minister Johnny Kunapo. Tien says the issue could be easier to resolve if New Caledonia gains independence, emphasizing shared Melanesian identity and regional solidarity. The dispute remains unresolved despite earlier commitments to progress, with the outcome expected to remain a key regional issue ahead of upcoming Pacific discussions. A new partnership between the Vanuatu National Provident Fund and New Zealand-backed medical provider is set to improve access to specialized health care, with an initial focus on reducing the high cost of overseas treatment for new Vanuatu patients. Deputy Prime Minister Johnny Kunapo says the initiative aims to address inequality in access to care, noting that many citizens currently struggle to afford treatment abroad, while the new model is designed to deliver more affordable options and better health outcomes. Under the first phase, Healthcare Vanuatu Limited will facilitate referrals to hospitals in India and significantly reduce costs, with savings of up to hundreds of thousands of Vatu for major procedures such as heart surgery. The project also includes support services such as accommodation and travel assistance, while laying the groundwork for expanded local services including diagnostics, specialist care, and e-consultations. Plans are in place to eventually establish a multi-specialty hospital in Port Vila, aimed at reducing reliance on overseas treatment and strengthening the country's healthcare system. Project leaders say future phases will introduce advanced treatments such as chemotherapy and radiotherapy in Vanuatu, alongside training for local health workers, positioning the country as a regional hub for specialized care while improving long-term health access for its population. And the one, a major community cleanup at Miller Beach will take place from 8 a.m. tomorrow, starting at Millennium Park near the Beach Bar car park, bringing together hundreds of children, village leaders from Miller, residents, and United Kingdom High Commissioner. The initiative aims to remove waste from the coastline while raising awareness on environmental protection, with organisers also offering prizes for participants who collect the most rubbish. The cleanup follows a week of outreach by Interchange Vanuatu, which engaged local schools on the importance of proper waste management. Permanent bins and signage have also been installed along the beach to support ongoing efforts, with regular collections scheduled three times a week to help maintain Miller Beach as an attractive tourist destination and support climate action efforts. With that, conclude our Vanuatu Nightly News. You can still follow VNN through Buzz SoundCloud, Buzz Facebook page, our website at www.buzzonline.vu, Capital FM 107, and Radio New Zealand Melanesian Update, RNZ Pacific. I'm Kizzy Kalsakau. You have a very good night.
1: And that was Vanuatu Nightly News, brought to you by National Bank of Vanuatu, Vanuatu's own bank.
4: 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Thank you to Mas for tuning in. Yusa Kasim Okata, up-to-date news and current affairs, lo website blomifala, rnzi.com, and mifala stop too, lo Facebook and lo Twitter, just search him at RNZ Pacific.
5: The Tate Music Prize Awards were last week, and the Outstanding Music Journalism Award went to Rosa Neverson Flynn Robson and Sam Elliott for their new magazine. It's called Musician. It was born out of a love for music and the music scene. They're only four issues deep, but it's already getting lots of attention. To tell us more, co-editor Rosa Neverson is with me in the Auckland studio. Hello there.
6: Kia ora.
5: This was exciting for you guys.
6: Very exciting.
5: Tell me about the big night at the Tates.
6: Yeah, I mean, it was so fun. It's always so nice to get together and, you know, everyone celebrate local music. And, you know, it was awesome to see the rest of the awards too. So,
5: well, it's good to go to an awards when you're nominated, right?
6: Yeah, it's like an extra special.
5: Good reason to be there, yeah.
6: Totally. It was so fun.
5: Were there any musicians that you were starstruck to see there?
6: I mean,
5: you're pretty cool. You're a magazine editor. You don't get starstruck anymore, presumably.
6: Oh, no. There was plenty of people there that was pretty amazing.
5: Did they make the right choice with Marlon Williams winning it, or did you have someone else that you were hoping would win?
6: Oh, I mean, anyone could have won. The nominations were fantastic. But, yeah, that album from Marlon Williams is so beautiful. So, yeah, absolutely a deserved win,
5: How did this magazine get started?
6: It's literally just started as a passion project between myself, Flynn and Sam, about 5 years ago now. And yeah, we've all just been involved in the music scene, primarily in Dunedin at the time when we were in university. And yeah, we just wanted to do something to contribute to that. Felt like there was a gap in the local music journalism only space. And I'm a graphic designer, so the print felt really special and important.
5: You save some money on wages.
6: Do it all yourself.
5: Yeah. I'm not sure if you've heard, but it's not really known as the best climate for launching a magazine.
6: Yeah. Our bank account might tell us that. But I don't know. I think having something so tactile, it sticks around for a long time. It feels important. And I guess that's what feels special to me. So we're not going to not do the print, you know?
5: Yeah. Tell me about the good parts and the challenges. Good parts first. What have you loved about the journey so far?
6: Heaps of good parts. It is such a nice way to feel like part of the music scene in Aotearoa. It's really awesome to contribute in this kind of way as well.
5: Like you're doing some good in the world?
6: Yeah, I think so. We've been able to meet so many amazing people, have really interesting conversations with musicians and other people. We have started to sort of build a community around the magazine as well, not just the musicians and people who get featured, but also contributing writers and photographers and illustrators. Mm. And that feels really special.
5: Okay. And the tough parts?
6: It's a lot of work, especially as a side project for us three main co-editors, but... and obviously, as you said, the financial side of putting a print magazine together, but the good parts easily outweigh those parts.
5: What's the business model? Advertising? Subscriptions?
6: No. We've been very fortunate to gain some CNZ funding for the issue we just released and the issue that we are currently working on.
5: It's Creative New Zealand, yeah?
6: Yep. Yep, but in the past it's just been self-funded.
5: Presumably you sell the magazines though, do you?
6: Yes, and we do sell the magazines. I think we don't have a huge margin on selling them because we would prefer more people to get their hands on them, read the stories, and, you know, be as accessible to people as possible.
5: How often do you publish?
6: Approximately once a year.
5: Yeah.
6: We're not bound to really tight deadlines.
5: And you've got sort of parallel things going on the web and the print version, or is it mostly about the print?
6: Yeah, we do both. We do online as well. They kind of coexist at the same time.
5: Interesting, though. It would give you a particular angle on what you're writing, knowing that it kind of has to stick around for a year, really, right? It can't be super topical.
6: Yeah, exactly. And I think that's such an interesting balance to try make, especially when we start working on it about like 6 or 7 months before it actually gets released. So even in the time frame that we're working on it, those things need to stay relevant, and then obviously beyond as well.
5: Who are you loving at the moment in New Zealand music?
6: I love Vera Allen's album that was just released last week. Right. I mean... That's just, pretty outstanding.
5: Tate Music Prize winner last year, I believe.
6: Year before.
5: Okay, thank you. Yes, Mockatron last year, maybe. Yeah. Well done, you know what you're talking about. Okay, where can people find it?
6: On our website, musician.co.nz, or on social media. And we have one stockist currently, maybe in Christchurch, but yeah, primarily online. Yeah.
5: Okay. Musician. Let me spell that for you. NEWZICIAN.
6: Correct.
5: Nice to see you.
6: Yeah, thanks for having me.
5: Well done. Great story. Rosie Neverson, one of the winners of the Tate Music Journalism, Outstanding Music Journalism Award.
7: We begin with new mental health funding and services for Northland youth after a damning report from the coroner about a cluster of six suicides of rangatahi aged just 12 to 16. That was a few years back. Now, earlier this morning, I spoke to Mental Health Minister Matt Ducey and asked him how these changes will help young people in Northland.
8: Yeah, well, part of the government's plan for mental health is delivering faster access to support, more frontline workers and a better crisis response. Look, we've heard loud and clear from not only the community, but Coroner Te Taha made her recommendations about the tragic case of six young people who took their lives by suicide in a cluster, and through her recommendations made it very clear that the system was fragmented. There was issues around information sharing and a lack of coordinated pathways. So it beggars belief in that situation specifically there was no shortage of government agencies coming forward, but a lack of clear accountability of putting a plan together for those individuals individually. So that's why we've announced a number of youth suicide prevention coordinator roles that will work to provide a coordinated pathway for young people in their time of need. We've also announced a new youth acute respite service. Quite frankly, it's just not good enough that young people in Northland who need inpatient support have to travel a long distance to Starship in Auckland. So what we do know is we have a range of NGO, iwi and community providers who can scale up respite support within the region, and that will give a clear alternative and choice to young people and their families about getting timely crisis support closer to where they live.
7: Yes, these this cluster of it was six rangatahi, wasn't it, aged just 12 to 16, and they died between 2018 and 2020. Every parent's absolute worst nightmare. In a similar kind of situation, what would you hope that a young person in that situation might get under the services that you were promising that wasn't available at the time?
8: Well, it is clearly a tragedy, not only for the region, but for the whole country. And my heart goes out to the family and friends. And look, what we want to ensure is that there is timely access to support, but it's got to be the right support. What we do know is mental health and addiction support is local. It is about having local providers who know their community. Quite often we see reports where young people are saying that it wasn't through a lack of access to a type of support, it was because it was a type of support that they didn't want to engage with, potentially a medicalised model, a service that was seen to be too adult. So what we want to have is age-appropriate services that are co-designed by young people. They see themselves in it, and they're more open to reaching out and asking that service for support.
7: That's interesting. Okay, so in some ways, is this an alternative to hospital admission?
8: Yeah, very much so. When you look at the ability to scale up our NGO and community provision, whether that be iwi-led with Kaupapa Māori services, we do know they have potential for growth. They're already working in the front line of their communities, and they can provide non-clinical wraparound support. Quite often that can be a choice for the individual and their family to have an alternative to go into an inpatient facility, to actually go into a community setting.
7: When the coroner released her report into this, and it was pretty damning, wasn't it? Health New Zealand seemed to respond by saying that they didn't have funding that could go towards that. You were quite critical of their response.
8: Yeah, look, to be quite frank, it beggared belief, I thought. Look, this isn't a competition of how much money is there and big grand announcements. I think people have seen from successive governments that it's a lot more than just how much money you throw at something. But on saying that, we have grown the mental health and addiction ring fence every budget since we've come into government. So it beggared belief when I read that Health New Zealand saying there was no money available. I called Health New Zealand very quickly and made my expectations very clear. What I do know is coming into office as New Zealand's first mental health minister, having the opportunity, the time and the energy to get into the detail of our mental health system, I was actually quite staggered to find pots of unallocated funding, and that's where this funding comes from today.
7: Okay, and it's what, just short of a couple of million, isn't it? I think 1.7 million. When will these services be up and running and be available to those who need them, Minister?
8: So these services will be operational by October this year.
7: Okay, and I guess in simple terms, how do you think that this might change the outlook for a young person, perhaps a teenager in Northland, who is facing these kinds of problems? I do note that Northland has particularly bad stats in this, and the people that were involved here were facing those kinds of problems that we do see, with bullying and other things that were really impacting on them. How do you think that outlook might change now?
8: Well, I'm in a privileged position as I travelled around the country as mental health minister, talking to people about their experiences of engaging the mental health system. Quite often they tell me it is too fragmented, takes too long to be seen. And that's what the coroner found with the recommendations, that in fact what we needed was coordinated pathways for young people. It wasn't necessarily due to a lack of support from government agencies. It's just no one was coordinating that pathway, but doing it in an age-appropriate way where the young people felt that they had some control over the types of services they wanted to access, and to access youth-specific services that knew how to support them a lot better.
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0: RNZ Pacific News, kia orana, I'm Seo Manu Ulalima mai te Ewham Tawhai. The Mayor of Aitutaki in the Cook Islands says the Strait of Hormuz fuel crisis has shown how important it is to pivot power generation to more solar. Last week, public sale for fuel ceased on the island due to low supplies of gasoline, diesel, ship and airplane fuel. Mayor Nick Henry says that their power station has 80,000 litres of diesel supply, but he says solar capacity needs to increase by 150%, and this requires a shift in government funding.
1: For example, an airstrip that we're building in one of our northern islands in Manihiki, and re-diverting those funds to getting Aitutaki and even Rarotonga up to, 120-150% solar.
0: The next shipment of fuel from New Zealand is expected to be on the island tomorrow. In the Northern Marianas, authorities have positively identified the body of a missing crew member from the cargo vessel Mariana. The Marianas Press reports he has been named as Chet R. Bochon. Five people remain missing. Meanwhile, CNMI Public Information Officer Fred Suttle said the Department of Public Safety responded to 200 calls for evacuation during Super Typhoon Sinlaku. Aotearoa has promised to invite the United States, China and Taiwan to the Pacific Islands Forum Summit when they host it in 2027. The Solomon Islands government refused to in 2025. The New Zealand Herald reports that foreign ministry officials expressed strong disappointment with the Solomon Islands decision. They reportedly considered it a missed opportunity to engage with key supporters. Palau was hosting this year's meeting in late August and early September. Australia and Fiji have made significant progress towards a new bilateral treaty that will cover security and economic cooperation. Fiji's Prime Minister Sitiveni Arambuka today held talks in Suva with Australia's Foreign Minister Penny Wong and Pacific Minister Pat Conroy. Mr. Arambuka says the two countries are upgrading their current Vuvale partnership into the Vuvale Union.
2: This represents a huge step up in our relationship, and it is designed to deliver enduring outcomes across security, economic cooperation, and people-to-people connections.
0: Mr. Rambuka says the union will operationalise the Pacific Islands Forum-endorsed Ocean of Peace Declaration and that he has been promoting to keep the region free from militarisation. In Aotearoa, New Zealand, an economist is warning that unemployment rate could reach 6% by the end of the year due to the Iran war. The unemployment rate eased to 5.3% in the first quarter, down slightly from the previous 3 months. Kiwibank chief economist Jared Kerr says the fuel crisis is disrupting major sectors like construction, forestry and tourism and could start to hurt the regions.
3: We are hearing of projects being postponed. We're hearing of projects being cancelled. We're hearing of forestry crews being stood down because it's too expensive to cut down trees at the moment.
0: Jared Kerr says it's worrying to see the numbers of people employed but needing more hours, standing at just under 13%. Meanwhile, New Zealand's Prime Minister is warning the latest unemployment figures don't capture the full effects of the war in Iran. Christopher Luxon told RNZ Morning Report that while encouraging to see a job, it's not the whole picture.
4: Most economists are saying it's peaked, but of course with the conflict, there's no doubt there's going to be an impact on inflation and also on growth. And so, we need to be able to get through the budget process at the end of the month and we'll have a clearer view of where the economy is and how it's pacing.
0: Christopher Luxon is confident policies such as fast-track projects and the Major Events Fund will create jobs. People with asthma could soon be using smartwatches to predict attacks up to a week ahead of time. Amy Chan, the head of Auckland University School of Pharmacy, has built an algorithm that uses data from a smartwatch to predict when an attack is most likely. She says it gives patients up to 7 days' notice to prepare themselves and hopefully avoid an attack entirely.
5: What this does is actually it gives an objective way and a numerical way to actually say, hey, your risk is this particular percentage, this is the likelihood of you having an attack in the next 7 days, and we really suggest that you keep a close eye.
0: Amy Chan hopes to start a randomised controlled trial in June, comparing people using smartwatches to those without. In world news, negotiations to end the war between the United States, Israel and Iran remain in limbo, but there are growing reports the parties may be closing in on a deal. The ABC's Lauren Day reports.
6: The back and forth between Tehran and Washington continues, with Iran's foreign ministry spokesman saying his government was reviewing the latest proposal from the US. According to Axios, the two parties are finalising a one-page memo which would end the war and leave tricky issues like Iran's nuclear program for later. US President Donald Trump says he's waiting on Tehran's response.
7: We're dealing with people that want to make a deal very much, and we'll see whether or not they can make a deal that's satisfactory to us.
6: Earlier, the president warned on Truth Social that if they don't agree, the bombing starts. This is not the first time US officials have expressed optimism over a deal.
0: In sports, South Island United and South Melbourne were the winners in the First Leaders Group matchups in the OFC Pro League. Following the first five rounds, the teams were split into top four and bottom four. In the top group, a stoppage time goal from Ryan Fuchs saw South Island beat a Fiji's Buller FC 1-0 in Auckland yesterday. It was a blow for Buller FC, who had played about half the game with 10 men after Setareki Hughes was sent off for a lunging tackle. In yesterday's other match, South Melbourne beat Auckland FC 2-1. And the Fiji Rugby Union has announced Andrew Tui Osborne as the new coach of the Fiji under 20 side. Osborne has been director of rugby and head coach at College Station in Texas and has spent more than 14 years coaching and developing players in the US collegiate and professional systems. He will coach Fiji to the Junior World Championships, formerly the annual under 20 championship, which starts next month. Fiji is in Pool D for the tournament with France, Australia and Spain. That's your latest RNZ Pacific News and Sport. 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
10: 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That is Trinday, number 6 day, long moon May. Nami Radio Brand, long you play Hilda Wayne. All story long current affairs, now let talk long all display story. He got heavy long fuel long Vanuatu. Tok Tok is strong yet long stopping freedom mine long Isipik long Papua New Guinea. Sample heavy long Gizo market na all farmers who serve asylum kaika long harp. Past time long display me got all big plus story long Radio Australia News. Victorian State Government long Australia ikisi mark long 10 million litres long diesel fuel long helping all Victorian farmers long time long one plus emergency. This plus fuel am Exxon Mobil by supply na come all same long Singapore. Government talk display am long lookout in fuel supply suppose Australia. He go long stage 4 long national fuel security plan. Now long display time, Australia stop long stage 2 long national fuel security plan long end. All display work he come up, long display time, long war, long Middle East, where he come up in big plus fuel crisis, all get up long world. Australia federal opposition, he took out strong against him, government, long revoke him or rouse him passport, long all Australian, Mary, na pekinini blong all, said he got link or connection one time, Islamic State group, who said he work long, plan long lose him Syria and I come back long Australia now all display time. ABC News, you panem out all same, all this, plus 4, plus Mary, 1, time all 9, plus Pekinini. But I can come up long Australia tomorrow. I got believe for some sample long all, and by only arrest him all long airport, time only can come up long place Balus. Australia Federal Police Commissioner, you talk some sample long all SAS, and terrorism, na crimes against humanity. One plus money stop long out sick now long this, plus time, beyond long one plus drive by shooting, or all bureau, he drive na suti mem long gun long Melbourne City as tonight. Policy talk display come up long place only call him Essendon. Mania inoki simbik lo bagarap na nokat one pla arresti come up yet. Policy work long make him work panim na lo display time. Topla marine rescue volunteers even die time to play like time long save him life long one pla man long north coast long New South Wales. Tupla Mane and Frank Petch, so they got 62 Christmas, na Bill Ewan, so they got 78 Christmas, na Tupla even died, time both Tupla even put down long tight wara. This man who said Tupla like go save him, na help him, M2 even died, time both long him even capsized. Australia Federal Infrastructure Minister, he talk money where government even mark him long building one pla inland rail project by only put him ego inside long old train network where he start finished, na you know build him new pla. Government is stopping plan long building one pla railway or road long train na mel along Brisbane na Melbourne. Top American diplomat na Secretary of State Marco Rubio he talk all same thing thing long come up in Operation Epic Fury or fight against him Iran he penis na all fight one time Iran is stop now lo display time. One pla sees why he stop now long Strait of Hormuz now U.S. military he work long help him long bring him all CP come out long display strait. Mr. Rubio, he talk awesome. He no got one black country long world. He get right long control him all international away, where all cargo long all country is ever go come long end. Now, this play Penis in Radio Australia News. Long current affairs, na long Vanuatu. One black parliament member long Vanuatu, he talk all people he must go back long passing long Tumbuna. Long pine him kaikai long garden, na two all he must. Use him all canoe, na pine piece na go long all narpla place, behind long big plus sort long fuel long world. Member blue 1 or 2 parliament, John Salong, he talk all same. 1 or 2 he one can also will narpla country long world, where all people he walk long bung him heavy long fuel. This plus sort long fuel, he behind him big plus pipe na me long America, Israel, na Iran. Na emino clear one time through this plus pipe by penis. Mr. Salong, he talk all same. He more better suppose all people he start long planning kaikai long garden, na use him canoe. Long help him sit down long place. Now you know use him fuel too much. Long one him display wall of Middle East by go at long play time. Mr. Salong, you talk more display one time Caroline Terryman.
11: 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And we last week no big flash ship we happened. So, let me look there. 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And tell me about 30 to 40% increase the pump price. So, then we look for 36% increase the pump price. You service by price for all things, the villages by going up. And from everything, we move to the north, we move to the truck, we drive the diesel, or we move to the ship, we drive to the diesel. So, you mean, as expected by, you got two something by happen. One is price is low thing by Gwanda. And secondly, activities by survey come down from where all economic activity is slow down because you know, got enough cash flow sustainable commitments where for businesses and families solid in making law. This is the operation problem. So, I you got some impacts for the next 6 months to. Possibly two to 3 years. Lolo good blooming.
12: So you yet na family blow you? You play me kwa nem long?
11: Me mo family blooming blay sali blow fila. So me blay iko me kem pasem bush mo blay plant them plant the taro mo plant the banana. And no island me blay talem blow every month say you blay live for some millionaires from all kakai blay me sap blow one day from you know got cyclone for 2 years. Okay, you mean lo plant them put more kakai mo make forward in secure me ko to big by that one disaster is a fishing you mean all days we start come to lo cyclone fishing and normally coming in October. You must be prepared.
12: Now you come long Ambrim where all people is have a use more boat to yeah, logo panim fish, kind of same. So how now, yeah? Suppose price see go on top long fuel.
11: Yes. I mean very dependent on the boat. You know that boat connection full of 3 parts low island Ambrim. Boat you move on people to connection full of parts low island. And post price you go on double same when you just tell them. I mean means if I expect fair price for boats by Kwanda. And so when I'm response for money is a cut, we more frequency of travel, I got less activity. Something of course we walk about. Number three something if you move back law thing of traditional walkout me before which is nothing.
12: So only using canoe?
11: Yes, now you got all boats. Low Island Lambert you need about 45 boats for them output engines anywhere from 25 to 70 horsepower, and so by you may look say only start slam down all thing. Okay, that will go on double speed law. That's in my 80 horsepower, but you reduce him come to 25 or 15, and then suppose it come too difficult, by you may go back law. Passing law before, you know.
10: Hey, member Blong, one auto parliament, John Salong, e talk talk. Plenty talk talk, he come up. All some government long Papua New Guinea, like go ahead one time walk long Freedom Man, long Sipi region, where plenty you know like him. Sipi Governor Alan Bird, he talk out, after long social media, all some decision long Provincial Assembly, long 2020, you know, in up long Senis, where all people, you know, like him walk long Freedom Man. Catman long NGO group, Save the Sipi, Emmanuel Penny, he talk plenty long or leader long Sipi region, yet he talk out all some. We don't stop them display and display may give him big plus strong. Long pipe long all, long stop him mining walk long Sipik River. Me ask him Mr. Penny long talk more long display.
13: Prime Minister Marape has been go to China and I've been working on the Nubla company now, looking up in Freedom Mine. Through him, this company no Nubla.

0: was them like walking by all, move, hurry up, that's all, okay, up in this land, mine, that's all. Or yet, I think mine, or you know, I think Nibla looks at it as a online law mining company, Penos, the Peter River Copper Gold project. 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First, and number one, something, I'm only non approved location social license law, people law. Wara si pick start lo headwara cross to lo figure mine yet come go lo finish lo mouse to see ino na na no can through all kissing this social license miblo line lo si pick wara headwara go in up tamlo delta miblo holy man passing thinking sun up strong and big the solidarity strength na miblo top no lo figure mine miblo look sawe lo wealth lo miblo miblo look sawe lo buskan wara wara han hanwara na rang wara blo miblo. You can look seven law. When you can something this law on natural system blah blah, natural ecosystem blah blah can give no impact. Number one. Number two, we can look seven so this natural ecosystem. Emily stop not giving me blah this law identity wrong in blah and this not a human being and blah that meaningful existence of life, we blah relate to one plan our plan, relate the environment. Now lastly, we can look seven or say this law all get a boost plan waranos for natural ecosystem blah blah. All too, only some regenerative economy, yeah, blow all yet. When they, this law, wara, ground, bush, or forest, DY, ground wara, only regenerating, reconditioning more yet. I'm all look out in more yet. All better law, look out in human, all human beings. To, so maybe some of this law, plant something law, lo city wara, blom blana, ground wara, unbarred, all bush, ground, all DY law. Bus, mangrove, tamblo, delta, na mi platok, no, na no stress. So now I'm government giving 6 plus environmental permit, penis law, or Frida law, working 6 plus main project. Problem do mi blam, or lawyer blam blam, circle lawyers go asking, sepa, ain't no releasing this law document. Mi blam project sitting, mi blam writing pass, go give him, only no receive releasing. This law, I need the law, blam government, blam public information. In must all making this law available or public, no save. When in this law 6 plus environmental permit, now all work also on them. Now how will you come to this law talk now? You passing talk now to this environmental permit and good.
1: Now, you mean governor Plong in Sipik province, na two or elites long Sipik region, and only talk no got law this law mine. When I'm thinking blue time, we look at and support and stop yet. Long stopping my mind long. Freedom mind long water Sipik.
0: West Sipik Provincial or Sundown Provincial Assembly meeting. Now all that one kind of paper all been rejecting this mine at 50 years past them, but I'm looking again. So and big plus strong on it la. Now West Sipik Provincial Assembly lo talk no law freedom mind, only rejecting this proposal. Now ECP Provincial Assembly only rejecting this proposal. Minister William kind law. Prime Minister Marape want them online blend with SEPA use him. No one kind signs only use him, no give him this la 6 plus environmental permit. Emosemna or leader blow WCPIC or leader blow ECPIC, we got some strong on them not talk. M assembly talking this, a passing talking this. And we blow what I seem strong on the sun up strong.
1: One play important point where Dr. Malau, Clement Malau, he make him MM to cause issue blow Bougainville, where Bougainville go through the crisis, plenty 20,000 people, he lose him life, long along this Bougainville crisis. And one play example where time government or RM talk, long all people, and like an heavy to come up. One I'm thinking, blow your time, I make him plan talk, na government must look several, it's like an elite blue province.
0: Time is starting this law work 2016, Mr. Blue must be at and go come long with that. It looks how a penis was them. All people only ready penis. No talk. No this time. Only ready want them. One kind of weapons only that penis. Now weapons blow. Let me know them now. So I'm all by operators in Iran. So this law talk in no come nothing no win. Big man yet. Clement Malo. Let me know walking nothing no them no win. That's on them walking. No God. This law all talk is tap on ground. All man Mary is ready. That's all time we play walking walk. Lo just like 9 players now we play one tap candle. Lo see people wara me pass it off. Larem past them. We play no like lo losing blood. Blom blan tap lo wara. But we play be anymore. Get a process. All get a legal. All get a road where government he put in. International organization. Lo some United Nations he put in. OECD he put in. But we play be anymore. Lo kissing every blom blan a go na talk. So we play no giving this la social license. We play talk no bad lo this la. Provincial assembly blom blan talk no bad. energy assembly

0: assembly blom bla top no ga so this bla top top and true na go blom bla project si piklo last 9 player am lo talking all man this claim in no for the suppose am this claim big warning too lo allen allen bed yet the province na all get enough we need ourselves is how else am cpk am all only inventing wire katapele na all is working kind this la aggression blol am nar pla kind straight there. So only by looking aggression dolman meri suppose only no harm top blow. Maybe the project CP what blow blind lot of more. No can lose in blue. Maybe la babien in straight la rot. One la because something me la top top am now all some flow also all a little seven meri seven man block country now the CP get. Only looking was in and by nungut that blue that punan lo wara now it okay. No can lose in blue. You may move color top top lo this la Frida Fanda or this la money ball putting more same what kind of same PNG SDP na that only here na kind of same but big the talk me la talk talk time you only work in this la cost benefit analysis this la money income loss and email group law looks at the picture of SDP PNG SDP online law western province now all one plan west online or this la inside of this la world I'm not me no comparing with them Papua New Guinea so after 30 years blow all experience in this life, heavy metal poisoning, yeah. This heavy metal I'm found a way blame law really called something low what I went up low big play go after 30 years and which more people. Now I got plenty of internal illness now. Sick inside of bell now, inside of organ blow. Now I'm you know that way low is la fun of by spreading. So yes, we got SDP lo most being nice for building, glass, na steel now quite good na round on but life blood man Mary law Western Province I mean no service. So this is a kind of talk. Only the dream come of people na from Germany more people. I mean no good plan. I mean no like him only dream come because people look sour things. Now two one got something em. This la bagarap blood. This la natural environment. Now bagarap blood people. I'm no something money can buy. I'm blow go na gold get up. Now two we go back in law number one part blood. This la constitution domivla and we must look somewhere else in like integral human development and what the legal mandate of government the government must look at this and stop inside number one first national goal law constitution domivla them demanding all get a Papua New Guinea but free laws your kind of something that come up the people look clear law you know. But before all Papa go pass only work in this law constitution only looks our finish for this law. Now, integral development and no human being that's all human being only in this like, environment law no, continue law no, regenerating now servicing this like, environment and yet and start helping up and look out him on money. So and part of this like integral human development. Number one national goal of constitution the part.
1: Emet Man Blongantio Group, Save the Sipic, Emmanuel Penny e Talk Talk. I get plenty talk talk is a come up time on Pacific Island workers he come along Australia long work underneath long Pacific Australia Labour Mobility Scheme. That's a sample of lolly work long die where all government long Pacific in Australia you know save talk talk Thomas long end. One or two human rights advocate and Pakowa he talk plenty family he work long losing more workers long car accident. Now you know got work long ready more workers good past time long only losing country blong all and I come along Australia.
2: And me sad because now what? These are not the only two when me happen. No past me harem or got I got one who did me too, one grandson blow me did no way, one a boy blow 1 year from me. So until today, Mama Abraham me still sad and me still cry to him every day. So these are some of the things where you mean blow you me look like him and you mean no look no more say him. And the responsibility blow all get our employer or responsibility blow worker himself, but you must also look to say you may take him with some own businesses blow you mean the agency where you send a bokotaiko. You must put them inside too, no orientation, information type of stakose. In Australia you will find a lot of things that you don't see in the islands. You will find cheap cars, you will find lots of opportunities, but be aware that this is some of the rules and regulations of Australia that you need to respect. So they need to know these things. So Susa, I think me also one mama, I think, and then also one woman leader of some say and somebody that I've gone there, a human rights defender that I've gone to a lot of these farms and I've visited people, I've visited workers and I've spoken to them. These are some of the things that we need to discuss, we need to talk about, and research has to be done. Like, this is beyond just the physical thing, it's psychological. When you get somebody from the island and then you expose them to a lot of those adaptation mechanisms have to be in place.
1: Like a Moldai blue nutritional workers and plenty to mass a lot recent years, but you know, looking one plus statement they come out long all governments long all respective all island countries where asylum all workers they come where only seriously talk about this lie. You looking one plus and statement they come out the Solomon Islands or Vanuatu.
2: Yeah, you may have them. I mean, you may have them even Fiji too. You got all kind of really terrible road accidents. So, here, these are some of the things where you may talk about, and we can't keep quiet. From him, responsibility. This is like a one citizen, one citizen of Fiji, one citizen of Papua New Guinea, one citizen of Solomon Islands, and another country will participate in the program and only step away. These are issues of the program. And we really need to start talking about it. So time you serve as the one workman, we hear me call away, one citizen, we hear me call away. Government, he must take him responsibility, but he make him someone, he raise him up, awareness, he must talk to the government, to Australia, the department concerned. What's happening? Because we didn't just lose one person. We're losing quite a number of people, and this should be a major concern.
1: I'm sorry, true, or I'm looking for some time only stop life, I'm only got some plug and value, or I can contribute na time only die, I'm not got one plug to come up, na all body probably go back long place, or not got one plug investigation to come up long, find out why, na how only die, na all way, or some plug and solution long. Stop him all this like and heavy long come up long behind time.
2: Exactly. Time will life now, we say, what are some slaves? Time will death now, look at money, make him, and me uphold them dignity, blog at that. You know, whether they're alive, you give them the dignity. Whether they're dead, you still give them the dignity. Giving them the dignity is you dig deeper into the cause of their death. What's happening? Okay, they're drinking and they're driving. Why are they drinking? Why are they driving where they don't have a license? Those why questions have to come out. We need to ask those probable questions to be able to develop strategic solutions and how to safeguard our workers while they're in Australia. This is a matter of national security and it's a matter of regional security. So time where you look yeah, any security issues where that happen, no scheme, no program. And so both governments have to be responsible. They cannot be quiet. They have to start talking about it. The discussion or the dialogue does not have to be amongst families or friends. It has to be nationwide and region-wide. We have to talk about it and try to find solutions to this.
1: Very true. Always a strong voice, love this luck. Area Susami talk, thank you through long time blow you na sharing thing blow you.
2: I'm alright, Susan. I'm sorry, and condolences to our families, and we hope that we can find some quick, some urgent, adaptive solutions, but also some solutions on how we can safeguard the protection of our workers while on staff either Australia or New Zealand. This is paramount, and we have to treat it like something urgent to work on.
1: I'm one more to human rights advocate and Pakua I talk. I go some Solomon Islands, long western province long Solomon Islands, I get sampla worry I come up long Gizo market where sampla market people is have a salem or kaikai na all narpla I buy him. Brookim I go long small parcel na only salem long all big blow money again. This blow worry come long one can time where all price blow fuel I work long go on top to mass. Na display come up big blow heavy long life long all people na all small business. Solomon Star newspaper, he report all some sampler people, he been people belong column bangara, he been bringing all cabbage, na all narpla kaika, he go along Gizo market, na salem, na narpla people, he been buy him, na scale him, he go lick lick, na salem long all big blah price. Gizo market manager, Mofat Maeta, he story more long this blah.
3: This fella, resellers here, semi exist inside the market here, yeah. Hemi got him connection with them at the farmers. Or what now farmers okata buy talent, whether okata benefit law resellers or okata no like him with the resellers. So okata questions here now me put him up so that me find him out what now have a real situation between resellers and the farmers. All right, so findings him also. We have a certain group law of the islands or the market vendors or the Kamlo Gizo. People here order come market one day no more. Order no like sleep. Because the reason is there's no accommodation for market vendors inside the Gizo market. Okata islands nearby like Kolobangara, okata islands here, okata no like for sleep lo market here because no any place for sleep. So okata like for come market no more, even if you go back now. So this is where connection belongs, okata resellers and come. Yeah, this is where a need for resellers and come because okata take over from there. Tuesday, okata resellers na sell now. Okata farmers local bangara also come sell normal on Monday and okata go back. And okata only come once a week here. So time okata come sell out, okata produces block at long Monday. Lo equal sell go kasi maybe say 12 o'clock, 1 o'clock. Okata start to think about resellers na ya. Okay? So time kasi that sort of time, okata look for resellers and okata got them already connection ya. What already got them, what business partners blocked now. That at the custom 2 o'clock, what sale of the resellers now. And then I go by.
4: Time all market people go back long all island blocketa. When something is a come up long market?
3: During the week, Tuesday, Wednesday, Thursday, all the resellers not take over, farmers would not come. So that is one for a classic example of. Or the nearby islands where I got no like to sleep no gizo. It's another group of vendors inside the market, or the group of island lo Ranonga. These vendors, or got to stay far away to come over for gizo, hemi expensive little bit. So time of the come lo gizo, or got to prefer to sleep. Yeah? Or the prefer to sleep so that or got to sell him what things block it up. And maybe Friday time both day come back more or shall go home or weekend. Now all the vendors here now, yeah, they become resellers time or the producers block it and we finish along the way, also during the week.
4: Plenty or market long Pacific region or resellers is have a buy kakai long all of farmers and then and now something we only have doing yeah, only scale him or brook him or kakai igolo small parcel and then only sell him low nar price, maybe high price.
3: Yes, exactly. Because hemi business and you will have now that business time hemi igolo second person, hem like to make profit too, yeah. So he must add in a couple of to make profit. So resellers, they cannot go, or they cannot sell the same quantity, and or they cannot remain the same price because or they have to make profit. Yeah, so that is why resellers' price look at that, different, quantity and small, price and go high.
4: Time you make him survey, only talking you to the worry blong get along. Price blow fuel go on top, na price blow something low store go on top, so only must up in price blow weta?
3: Exactly. Two main reasons where what claiming now is one, hemi now, hemi cyclone, hemi hitting province blow before, and what farmers too, what no plan there, like market this time. Vendors send me in the full up. Yeah, so over the few farmers come, over the bring him come a few roots, so price can go up high, yeah? Price can go up high. So time reseller taken and go up high too because them now, excuse me, look at now, cyclone and spoil and stack of things, so only things that are available and survive. Them now, even a current come, so once people sell and finish, they finish now. So Okata looking price go up, and then second reason now is this fuel crisis and hit me fala. Came to one for the main reason where Okata put an excuse blockata that fuel and go charge the boat and go up high, hiring low the boats and go up high. So I'm affecting now Okata have to put in price go up high.
1: Manager Blongizo Market Long Solomon Islands, Mofat Maita, Nami Tok one time Kerala and Tiriman. Already a brand name that's on me play got long bring me come long hard and blue blah. Maki Mol get a one walk here long ABC Radio Australia One Talk program. Me Hilda Wayne me talk. Thank you long you play stop on the mipla. Nabungum you play one kind time tomorrow long narpla hard and blong display program. I'm Tasol, na bye bye now.

0: RNZ News at 11. Kia ora, good morning. I'm Alison Leonard. A major new report says the government must urgently decide how the country will pay for the costs of adapting to climate change. The Climate Change Commission's National Risk Assessment says the 10 biggest climate-related risks for New Zealand include buildings, road and rail, and water infrastructure. Its list also includes social and community well-being, emergency management, funding, and decision-making. The assessment says severe storms driven by climate change are already causing long-lasting hurt, grief and fear. The Commission's Chief Executive, Joe Hendy, says the country spends too much on cleaning up after events instead of taking preventative measures. The company behind the Bendigo Ophir Gold Project, which has faced opposition from actor Sam Neill, has received Overseas Investment Office consent to purchase the required land in central Otago. The consent allows Santana Minerals to buy around 3,680 hectares of freehold land across Bendigo and Ardgar stations. The approval is subject to conditions, including securing fast-track resource consent to build the mine. A final decision is due in October this year. If approved, Santana is targeting its first gold production in early 2028. The US president has warned Iran that if it doesn't agree to a peace proposal from the United States, it will face a new wave of intense US bombing. Donald Trump says the US has had very good talks with Iran, although the signs from Tehran have so far been less positive.
1: Now we're doing well. Now we have to get what we have to get. If we don't do that, we'll have to go a big step further. But with that being said, they want to make a deal. We've had very good talks over the last 24 hours, and it's very possible that we'll make a deal.
0: Iran says it's reviewing the proposal, but its top negotiator says the US is aiming to force Tehran to surrender. The Prime Minister is warning the latest unemployment figures don't capture the full effects of the war in Iran. The rate was 5.3% for the first 3 months of this year, down slightly from the previous quarter. Christopher Luxon says the drop is encouraging and most economists believe the rate has peaked, but he says the conflict will impact growth and inflation. Mr. Luxon says fast-track projects and the Major Events Fund should help create jobs. Rotorua's mayor is surprised Bay of Plenty's unemployment rate has worsened. The region's unemployment rate was already worse than the national rate. It's now 7.1% for the first quarter, up from 5.7% in the previous 3 months. Tanya Tapsell says businesses are doing it tough and she wants to investigate why more people are out of work.
2: That is really sad for us to hear because that means that there are families that may not be earning the full income that they could. So we're definitely going to look more into the detail of why that is and if this is industry specific.
0: Tanya Tapsell says she's heard major sectors like tourism and horticulture are performing well despite economic challenges. Youthline says its callers are getting younger, with 10% of all calls now coming from children under 12. A new report from the Health Helpline has found young people are facing a perfect storm of mental health distress, rising living costs and digital pressures. Its chief executive, Shay Ronald, told 9 to Noon, Youthline is seeing increasingly complex cases.
3: We're now undertaking 3 emergency interventions every day on average when we used to 5 years ago, be undertaking one a week.
0: Shay Ronald says the report's findings are in line with what the helpline is hearing from callers. Police have arrested and charged a 30-year-old man with the murder of Brendan and Trina Cole. The pair were found dead at their rural property in Ruatiti, west of Ruapehu, late last year. The police are still looking for the semi-automatic shotgun they say should have been at the couple's property, but has not yet been found. The accused is due in court today. It's emerged that 2 British people left a Dutch cruise ship now at the centre of a hantavirus outbreak early and are now self-isolating at home in the UK. Britain's Health Security Agency says it's supporting them in their period of self-isolation. They haven't had symptoms since leaving the ship in St. Helena, and health authorities are tracing contacts from their journey home. 3 people from the cruise have died, and there are 5 other cases of hantavirus. And that's the news.
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0: 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Back with Susie in 9 to noon in just a moment. First though, a short forecast from Met Service until midnight for Northland to Taranaki. Mostly cloudy with isolated showers. Coromandel Peninsula, Bay of Plenty and the Central High Country, cloudy with a few showers. Whanganui to Wellington, partly cloudy with a possible shower south of Manawatu. Rain developing in Wellington this evening. Gisborne, Hawke's Bay and Wairarapa mainly fine with increasing high cloud. Some light rain for southern Wairarapa tonight. Nelson, Buller and Mulra, excluding the Kaikoura Coast, showers turning to rain this morning. Some heavy falls from around midday. The Kaikoura Coast, Canterbury, Otago and Southland, occasional rain clearing this afternoon. Greater Fiordland, rain with heavy falls and possible thunderstorms gradually easing in the south this evening. And Chatham Islands, cloudy this morning with a possible light shower, then becoming mainly fine. RNZ National, it is 11:06. We have headlines at 11:30 in our next news and weather in midday report.
8: Kia ora, thanks so much and welcome back. No mai, haere mai. Welcome back to 9 to Noon here on RNZ National. Susie Ferguson with you in for Catherine Ryan this week. Lots still to come on the programme. Around 11:45, we will be talking with James Crute, film and TV reviewer, discussing, amongst other things, The Devil Wears Prada 2, also Widow's Bay, a horror comedy that stars Matthew Rhys as a small-town mayor that is keen to overcome the community's cursed reputation. Also, Secret Service, a spy thriller that's based on the book by Tom Bradby, who was on the programme back in 2019. I think we'll pop a link to that interview with Tom Bradby that Catherine did on our webpage this morning, seeing as we're going to be talking about the thriller that is based on his book. Also, around 11:30, quite a few of you already getting in touch about our parenting slot, taking a look at grandparents and the place in the whānau, what sort of relationships can flow from there. We'll be discussing this vital role with Andre Ngapo, who is a learning designer and national coach at the Brainwave Trust, which focuses on giving tamariki the best start in life. So 2101 to get a question in. Also, of course, 9 to noon at rnz.co.nz. Now, though, let's talk technology. Bill Bennett is with us in the Auckland studio. Morena.
9: Kia ora.
8: How are you?
9: I'm good, thanks.
8: Good, good. You're talking about landline phones, which don't seem like a very high-tech kind of a thing, are they, Bill?
9: Well, they're making a comeback, but it's not quite the same thing as it was before. But there's definitely a trend towards them coming back. Now, I've got to tell you, I've been talking and writing about technology for the best part of 50 years, about 45 years now. And every 7 or 8 years, we get another wave of digital minimalism, getting back to the roots of technology. It's a constant theme. It keeps coming up and it's come up again at the moment. This time round, it's generally people who are Gen Z and some young parents who've got kids that are just sort of getting up to school age and would be perhaps thinking about getting phones in one shape or another. And the idea is that you can get a kind of burnout from having a smartphone or one of those fancy mobiles, but you can make calls on a landline or something which is like a landline. Now, there's two parts to this. What the other part of it is that some of these people are dropping the whole smartphone thing and going back to dumb phones, the handsets that you can make calls, you can speak to people, you can get text messages, but that's about it. You might just be able to get the weather report, but you can't do things like get to Facebook and Google and so on. And they're relatively dumb phones. And they're actually selling in much higher numbers than they have done for a long time. And It's not a nostalgia thing. It's a way of making your life less complicated and less stressful and so on. But the really strange thing is there are parts of the world where the copper network is going to be around for a little bit longer. And in those places, people are literally going back to the old style copper line phones. In many countries, and New Zealand is one of them, and I'll talk a bit more about what's happening with our network a bit later, the telephone companies are now in the process of shutting down those old copper landlines. So this, the fact that this trend is happening at the same time that those old networks are being closed down means that there's something really strange going on. And like I said, it's about mental health. But what people are doing is... you don't necessarily have to have a copper landline to have a landline-style phone. You can make one that will work across the internet. So if you've got like a, you know, you've got a fibre connection at home, you've got a Wi-Fi router, you've got a PC, you've got the router connected to your TV, you can connect a phone to that, and it's a voice over IP phone or a VoIP phone. And you can just go out and buy one of these phones and use it like a landline on that fiber network. And it's happening. It's a trend worldwide. It's actually happening in quite large numbers.
8: Mm. But what's the downside?
9: Well, the old phones, when the power went out, you could make a call. So when if the power went out in your street because there was a weather event or something, you could call the fire brigade or an ambulance or whatever from your phone, because the old copper network would have power in the exchanges, and they usually had diesel backup or battery backup in those exchanges, so that once the power went out in your street, the phone network would work for another 24 hours, 36 hours, or even longer after the power's gone, so you could make those emergency calls. You can't do that with these because they're going through the broadband, and it's so if the broadband goes out and you lose power, you can't connect. So that's the downside. But in general, as I say, it's the story is that people are falling back in love with that technology just at the time that it's being phased out. And that was the next thing I was going to talk about, is how it's being phased out here in New Zealand.
8: Yeah, let's talk about that. But, you know, isn't it interesting as well that these things are colliding just as they're not going to be possible anymore? And if you have one of these voice over internet, VoIP phones, as an in quotes landline, I wonder if something does happen, will you kind of think, oh, it's okay, because that's the phone that'll stay up, whereas it won't be any better, or maybe it won't be even as good as your cell phone?
9: Yeah, well, that's the thing. The cell phone will stay up, generally. I mean, if the weather event takes out the tower, you're stuffed. And of course, the towers can run out of diesel or battery power a few hours after the event. But, you know, I suppose the digital minimalist thing to do would be to have a dumb phone and your VoIP phone, and you never would have to grace the halls of Facebook or Google or X or whatever.
8: Sounds like a pretty quiet and peaceful existence to pursue. Maybe not a bad thing, but the copper phone network, it will be gone completely in a couple of years.
9: Yeah. Chorus was originally saying that the network would all be done by 2030. And a couple of weeks ago, they've changed that now to 2028. And realistically, it's going anyway. I mean, it's... I can think back, I don't know, perhaps 15 years before the fibre network went in, and there would be well over a million connections on the old copper network. Today, we're down to about 50,000. In fact, we're probably below 50,000 because Chorus said that in the last 3 months, the number fell from 63,000 to 53,000. But that 3 months finished 6 weeks ago, and if they're dropping at that rate, we're probably well below 50,000 now. So the number of people that are still reliant on the old copper network is falling fast, and it's falling so fast that the idea of keeping it going to 2030 just doesn't really make sense anymore. But there's, you know, people get a bit aerated about this, and there are parts of the country where they don't have fiber, they do have a copper phone line, and they're worried that they're going to be cut off. And some people have given Chorus a bit of flack for doing this, but it's not Chorus just saying, you know, making an arbitrary decision. The regulatory constraints that are on Chorus to do with building the fibre network and everything, they do say that they're not allowed to keep the copper network running at a loss, and it would be making a loss by now because you still have to maintain a network which was once good for 1 million people, but now you've got 50,000 people, so only 50,000 people paying their, you know, their copper phone bills. It's not enough money to maintain the whole thing. The other thing about it is that because copper is going out everywhere, not just in New Zealand, you can't get the parts anymore. You can't get things to fix the copper network because they're not being made anymore. And you can't get engineers because young engineers don't want to train to, you know, use a technology which is only going to be around for the next 18 months. So increasingly, the engineers, the skills and that, those people are retiring, retirement age. So it would be kind of foolhardy to keep it going. It would start to become ridiculously expensive for the handful of people that are still on there. The Commerce Commission has changed the regulations around this, which basically frees up Chorus to close it. But the numbers are now so small that those remaining people, most of those people, can get mobile. There'll be a handful of people that are in areas where they can't get mobiles, but I suppose those people will probably have to rely on some form of satellite technology.
8: Something like that, though, I suppose, might be quite a lot more expensive.
9: Yeah, it would be more expensive, but then given that the numbers are so few, it wouldn't be beyond the bounds of reasonableness to expect there to be some kind of subsidy for those people. But also, it should give us some pressure to just build those towers in those places where those people are. There's, you know, the coverage of the population is it's like 99.something% is covered of where people live. So covering the last 0.5% shouldn't be inordinately expensive.
8: Mm. Now, another story that you've got for us. This is fascinating. China's making it illegal to fire humans if AI is going to take their job.
9: Yeah, it's fascinating. It is fascinating because I've talked about this before on the show, that there's actually a real

0: kind of brute force approach to AI. So it's all about building ever more bigger, more powerful data centers and more powerful models, and chucking literally $1 trillion or more at building out the technology. Whereas China's going for a more sort of low jewel approach to it. And they're more reliant on clever software and algorithms and so on. But the thing is that AI is actually really advanced in China. It's probably more advanced in China than in terms of it being used by industry. Certainly in the Chinese cities and in the sort of swept up modern parts of China, they would probably be deeper into the AI revolution than New Zealand is at the moment. And one of the things that's happening, which has always been talked about since AI came along, or this current wave of AI came along, is the fact that it's going to be people are going to use it to replace people. They're going to sack people and use computers to do their jobs. Well, the Hangzhou Intermediate People's Court decided they can't do that. So a company in Hangzhou, which is obviously in China, they hired a worker, and part of his job was to match what users were asking with a large language model. In other words, he was hired to train an AI, system so that it could replace him at a later date. And the courts decided that's actually not fair. They're not going to let them do that. So the worker challenged the decision of the company to sack him, because they told him, they don't need you anymore. We've got AI to do your job. He challenged that and he won. Now, it sounds like it's not a big deal, but it's a huge deal, because that then becomes like the precedent across China. And it means that Chinese workers are not going to be in fear of losing their jobs to AI, which means they're going to be more enthusiastic about using it. They're not going to be resistant to companies bringing it in, which is exactly what is happening elsewhere in the world. So that's good from their point of view. I think the other thing that's curious, Susie, is that the odd thing here is that China, of course, is not democratic. It's a totalitarian state, and yet the Chinese government is concerned that the citizens don't like AI and fear AI, and the Chinese state has effectively worked out that if they don't side with the workers, they could be in for another revolution, or at least social unrest, a large amount of social unrest, which is something which doesn't appear to occur to people in the Western countries, but it must be happening. So it's a very interesting case.
1: Mm. Yeah, it is particularly interesting when you look at it through that sort of lens of authoritarianism or democracy. And I suppose the fact that someone had to take their employer to court means perhaps it's not exactly a top-down decision in China, but maybe it's going to have that kind of influence as they consider those wider and potentially revolutionary in all the different ways sorts of aspects to AI.
0: Yeah, and the fact that I got this story off the China state media tells you that someone upstairs in China has ticked this, ticked the box and said, yeah, okay, we'll go with that. So, somewhere in Beijing, someone in leadership has consciously made that decision that this is going to be the rule now in China. So it's interesting that I'm not saying that they're necessarily like a kind, cuddly, benign worker first government, but they're certainly thinking about these things in a way which is probably more advanced and more enlightened than some of the Western countries.
1: Mm. Now on to sodium ion batteries. What do you have to tell us about these?
0: Well, it's pretty much everything, like your mobile, if you've got a smartwatch, it'll be in there. If you've got a if you've got AirPods, they'll be in there, or a wireless headset, laptops, even cars. Teslas would have lithium ion batteries. And the thing about lithium is there's three things about lithium. One is it's expensive. It's very expensive. Two, it's a bit dangerous. If you dropped

0: lithium into water, you'd get an explosion. So lithium can be a bit difficult to handle. And the other thing about lithium is that most of the lithium that is being mined comes from questionable sources, not necessarily illegal mining, but there are, it's basically in areas of conflict. So there'll be parts of Africa, for example, where there will be maybe guerrilla armies that guarding the lithium mines, and you know it's not a nice industry mining lithium in general. Whereas sodium is, you know, we've all got it. It's salt. It's basically what we've got in our cupboards or on most of our tables. It's literally salt. It's cheap. It's really safe to deal with, and it's everywhere. There's tons of it. That's the other thing about lithium, is it's actually quite a limited resource. So for all those reasons, sodium ion batteries are a really good idea. The problem is that sodium ion batteries don't quite hold as much of a charge as lithium ion batteries do, but that doesn't matter for a lot of applications. So it might matter for a laptop or a mobile phone, but it wouldn't matter, for example, you were building a railway with battery-driven trains. The sodium ion batteries would be great for that. And they'd also be really great for the kind of batteries that you connect up to your house to go with solar power. It's ideal for that. I've been researching this. It's very recent that that we've moved to large-scale deployment of sodium ion batteries. So recent, right, that it's about a month ago that the world's largest battery firm has started mass producing them. So we're at that part of the cycle where the cost of these batteries is likely to come down over time. But even now, they would be about two-thirds of the price of a lithium battery. Over time, they'll probably come down to around about the third of the price of a lithium battery. Now, that has major implications for things like solar power, because the batteries would be the expensive thing. If you want to set up solar power at home, you probably need to spend at the moment about $5,000 to $10,000 on putting batteries in. Well, you know, if they're a couple of grand, it's a different equation. And with cars, at the moment, they're not being used in cars, but they could be before too long. And that means that at the moment, a battery-powered electric car probably starts at about $35,000 to $40,000. You could probably take $8,000 off of that. And the other thing that you can do, which could also make a big difference, is that existing electric cars, every so often, people will want to renew those batteries. And when they renew them, if they renew them with sodium ion batteries, it's going to cost you a couple of grand to have the battery renewed instead of about sort of $8,000 to $10,000, which it would cost at the moment. So the cost of this is much lower. And it can be so plentiful that it's probably going to start changing things. But it's like a lot of these tech things. The change doesn't happen overnight. It will be like a slow drip as the price of the batteries comes down further.
1: But I suppose also, even if sodium ion batteries don't hold as much power, if there are more and more charging stations for your cars or whatever, as electric cars become more common, it will become easier to be able to find somewhere else to fill up or whatever the... charge up, whatever the right term is for these kinds of cars.
0: Yeah, I think the thing you're thinking about is what they call range anxiety.
1: Yes.
0: yes, that's right. I mean, the thing is that if the range of your lithium ion battery is, say, 400 kilometres, then a sodium ion battery of the same weight would probably be about 300, 320 kilometres. So it would be a little bit more annoying, but you'd be saving so much money that it would be good. What I couldn't find out, the one thing I wanted to find out, is if the sodium ion batteries are safer in crashes than the lithium ion ones, which there's some stories about the lithium ion ones catching fire.
1: Fires,
0: and I'm not
1: yeah.
0: sure what the story is with sodium. I couldn't research that fact.
1: Okay, well, if anyone knows, 2101. got some pretty incredible listeners out there, so you never know what they might know, Bill. 2101, if you know what happens to a sodium iron battery under these circumstances. Or 9tonoon@rnz.co.nz. Bill Bennett, thanks so much for your time. Lovely to talk to you. Our tech correspondent this morning there. And plenty more still to come on the programme. Parenting is going to be on the other side of the headlines. Talking particularly about the importance of grandparents this morning with Andre Ngapo. That is coming up shortly. First, though, let's check in with what is happening in news.
2: A major new report says urgent decisions are needed on how to pay the costs of adapting to climate change. The Prime Minister is backing a new test for migrants seeking New Zealand citizenship, which applicants will need a 75% pass rate for. Police have charged a man with the murder of Brendan and Trina Cole, who were found dead at their rural home west of Ruapehu last year. And surf lifeguards at drowning black spot Piha have raised questions with police about possible delays and rescues. That's headlines. Our next bulletin at midday.
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3: How the Takahi came back from the brink of extinction. What it was like being stuck on Mount Cook for 2 weeks in appalling weather. And Leslie Quatermain's letters home from the Western Front during World War I. Sunday Night Retro from 8 on RNZ National.
1: And of course, Midday Report coming up shortly, bringing you up to date with all the very latest news, sport, weather and business news. Guy and Espino will be with you at noon, high noon for that. And it's now 29 minutes past 11. Time to talk parenting on 9 to noon this morning. And in Te Ao Māori, the bond between tūpuna, ancestors, and mokupuna, grandchildren, can create a powerful foundation for a child's well-being. These themes are central to the work of our next guest, Andre Ngapo. Andre has expertise in both Māori and Western child development and well-being research. He's Brainwave Trust Aotearoa's learning designer, focusing on giving tamariki the best start in life using both scientific and Indigenous knowledge. And he's spoken to mokupuna, whose grandparents have led to lasting marks on their tamariki. Often, he says, this comes down to simply being present. Andre, kia ora, lovely to have you with us.
5: Kia ora, and I'd just like to send out a big mihi to all the listeners out there. Hope you're all well and warm.
1: Absolutely.
5: Lovely to be here. Kia ora.
1: Absolutely. Thank you very much. And 2101, if you want to ask a question this morning, Andre hopefully will be able to give you some excellent advice and pointers on all of this. Let's talk, first of all, a report that came out recently from the Brainwave Trust. Tell us a little bit about this, because I suppose aroha over generations is something that you must see a significant amount of, and indeed a significant amount of good that it does.
5: Absolutely. So this article that was written drew on stories from whānau who came to some of our wānanga where stories around parenting experiences were shared. And these were from a Te Ao Māori perspective. So they're quite simple stories around sitting in a garden, weaving, talking about a special clock that's sitting on the mantelpiece, and a great-grandmother's tales. But what they all have in common, as you've mentioned, Susie, is that deep mark, that those the impressions that they've left decades later. So we are really focusing on the whānau voices that lived wisdom, and what our tūpuna, our ancestors and grandparents, what we can learn from them about raising children well. And often it's just, as you mentioned, those very, very simple things, time, love, care, which we'll unpack a little bit more today.
1: Yeah, absolutely. Because grandparents hold a very special place in many families, especially for Māori. Tell us a little bit about some of those bonds.
5: So, speaking from a personal experience, I was a whānau, so my grandmother raised me. My mum was also in the home, but my grandmother really took on the care. The bonds that she and I created, we can talk about those as like deep whakapapa bonds. So in Te Ao Māori, it's beyond just a, you know, a relationship of a grandparent to a child. There's these intergenerational legacies. There's all of the stories that my grandmother passed on to me about her grandparents, about our iwi and all of the knowledge. So I guess that's a really important thing, is talking about whakapapa, those layers of relationships, and in Te Ao Māori, the tupuna and the mokopuna. You can see the connection in the language there, that puna being like a spring. And one of my colleagues talks about this, Deb Rewiri, talks about the tupuna as being the one, you know, kind of standing there from that wellspring of whakapapa and knowledge and all of the rich wisdoms, and just coming from Te Ao Māori, and the mokopuna being that imprint of that tupuna. So it's a really very, very sacred bond between the tupuna and the mokopuna.
1: Some huge benefits that can be observed for the next generation, for the mokopuna in this circumstance, but also it's a two-way street.
5: Absolutely. So traditionally, our mokopuna were passed on, you know, so much knowledge. Our mokopuna were often taken and mentored by the grandparents. But absolutely, grandparents, I think, when I think of my own grandmother, I was around during the passing of my grandfather, and I know that she got so much joy and purpose from the relationship that she had in helping to raise me. So there's those relational benefits. I think she also really appreciated it when I did things like was able to tune in the TV for her, because, you know, technology, when we're talking about the old school TVs with the little tuner buttons, for those listeners that remember, you know, sometimes our young ones can just have that, those practical benefits as well for our grandparents, with the energy, bringing life. I know it can also be a little bit difficult at times for grandparents, containing so much energy. So that's really where the village and the wider community comes into play. Fiora.
1: I'm actually going to ask a question that's come in on 2101, because you've begun to touch on an area that this follows up on. The question says, how can grandparents equip themselves to be good supports to their grandchildren, especially through their teens and early 20s? I'm thinking of the Youth Line survey that's out today that's been showing how big a problem mental health is for young people. It also, of course, touched on so much social media that is becoming such a large part of all of our lives. And I think that begins to talk to some of your kōrero around how young people can help their grandparents with tech, but on the other side of things, how should grandparents be perhaps keeping up with some aspects of modern life so that they can best help their grandchildren?
5: Absolutely. So I think it's really important to understand, if I go back to that concept of the village, that one of the very first things that grandparents can do is reach out for support. So there's a number of really great support networks out there. I'm thinking first and foremost around grandparents raising grandchildren. So they've got their website there at grg.org.nz. There's a number of other places that you can go. I think if you're talking about mental health, acute mental health, Susie, there's absolutely a time and a place where we need to be thinking about some specific clinical support for our young ones. But if we're talking about tech, if we're talking about you know, various issues that our young ones may be having, first and foremost, reach out for some support. We also have to understand that it's not just a matter of what can the grandparent do. There are things at a societal level where, you know, we may need to have some systems changes, that we may need to have some policy conversations. We need to look at that not all youth are in, equal situations, and there may be times where we need to, you know, provide some extra support for specific groups of young ones who are, you know, maybe more at risk, so to speak. But for that grandparent who is out there wondering about their young one specifically, one thing that I always try to do, and I do this with my own children, is I always try to have empathy. In the article, I talk about ngāko aroha, that compassion, that empathy, that understanding about them and their needs. Sometimes that's about me going back and putting myself in at that age that I was then, and what was going on for me at that time. Also knowing that this day and age in this world, we have some new considerations, AI technology, for instance, you know, social media in bedrooms. So there's a lot perhaps that our listeners can't relate to, but go back to those fundamental things around feelings. How did we feel at that stage? What were the things that helped us when we were that age? What were the things that we would have liked to have heard at that stage of our lives? Mm. So it's, yeah, a combination of, you know, what's happening for the young person, what's going on within the family itself, what's happening around in our communities, and then wider into systems and structures, that they all actually can play a part, and there's factors at all of those levels.
1: Yes, some fantastic pointers in there. Hopefully that has answered your question. And if you do want to ask a question of Andre, 2101, to text those into us. It is a different relationship, as you've touched on, that of a grandparent than a parent. And it's an opportunity, I suppose, to have a more relaxed or perhaps a less functional relationship than a child might have with their own parents. I wonder what your reflections are on that and what that brings to a whānau.
5: Well, I think it really depends. I think it depends because if we look at situations of a grandparent who is, you know, you often hear grandparents say, I've heard this definitely, where they're like, oh, it's great, it's all care and no responsibility, and I can go over and I can hang out with them and do fun things, but then I can hand them back to mum and dad. And that's not said with a, you know, any disrespect to the young child. I guess it's around that love that the grandparent wants to share and provide, but also that acknowledgement that it can really be a lot of energy to look after a young person. So we've got grandparents in that situation, and then we have grandparents who are in perhaps a shared intergenerational living environment where, you know, that they provide a little bit more of that grandparenty role, where they kind of oversee and maybe help set some of the family whānau culture and the tikanga. But again, it's maybe a little bit more hands-off right through to those grandparents who are literally raising grandchildren. And I've talked to a number of them. And, you know, it can be, especially as you get older, you know, I'm getting older, I'm in my 50s now, and things slow down somewhat. And so there can be that mismatch in energy. And even in, you know, we know our young ones, a characteristic of adolescence is that, you know, they might be 5'3" at 12 and 6'1" at 14. So they're growing in strength and energy and power. So I know for some grandparents, they need extra support in terms of kind of dealing with some of the bigger feelings that might come along for some rangatahi, for some adolescents at that time. So it really does depend. I think, and again, that's where the importance of what we say in Te Ao Māori, Matuarotia, like a village of, you know, Matuarotia, mm. The parents, literally 100 parents, it's a symbology of support. So, yeah, I hope that answers your question. As with many things that we talk about in this area, it's quite complex. There's a number of factors that that interplay. So it really depends on the grandparent. But again, quite simply, you know, try to find those support networks. I'm really big on self-care, especially for parents and grandparents to remember to look after themselves also.
1: Mm. Yeah, you talk about this wider network, which I think is the role, or one of the roles potentially, that grandparents can take in a family. But having some sort of network, even, you know, if you're not able to have an older generation as part of it, how important is it for people to be able to have that support, to have people to talk to, people to, you know, to help or to bounce ideas off or to just get a different perspective on what's going on, perhaps, for a young person?
5: Absolutely. It's essential. One of the things that I often talk about with parents is that it's not on you alone. And, you know, sometimes as a parent, and I know this myself, it feels like we take on all of the needs of the child. I mean, that's our job as a parent, but we don't have to be the ones to do it all. Mentors for a young person, especially as they develop into adolescence. You know, one of the characteristics of adolescence is that we kind of spread our wings and we literally, you know, move out. It doesn't always happen. You know, some rangatahi are more perhaps shy or not necessarily spreading their wings and, you know, maybe living at home for a considerable amount of time beyond, you know, that 21 mark. But I think the point is there is that, you know, mostly, typically, they will spread their wings and part of the role is to help them to do that, to go out there and to spread those wings. It's not all on the shoulders of just the grandparent. I'm not sure if I answered your question fully there, but
1: that's okay. Yeah. That's okay. It's certainly having more people around can often be a very good thing. But of course, it's not always smooth sailing. Sometimes there is a family rift or a separation or fallings out, which can make things very difficult, both for the family who lose that connection with a grandparent. Also, it can be very difficult for the grandparent, who then is no longer as closely connected to some other generations of their whānau. Have you any advice there?
5: I guess, you know, from the research, we talk about rupture and repair. So ruptures in relationships can happen. Finding a pathway to repair is not always an easy thing. So it's difficult to give specific advice because I know for some, and I've worked with people, you know, across many settings, including in corrections, prisons, environments. And I know in those environments, especially when I've talked to grandparents, that there have been the severing of relationships at times. If I talk from a Te Ao Māori perspective, you know, one of the things in Te Ao Māori which is inherent is this energy of wairua, which is often described as a spiritual connection. So one of the things that I often try to do if there has been a rupture in relationship is I try to process it myself, work through, you know, what I've done. I'm talking from my personal experience here, but I also always endeavour to connect with the wairua of the other person in some way. So, you know, for some listeners, this might not kind of align with their perspective, but I know for me it helps me feel better. And from Te Ao Māori, it's just an inherent thing, energy. You know, we are all made of energy, and putting our energy out there in a positive way it can't be a bad thing. In terms of rupture and repair, I've heard stories of people writing a letter as a restorative form of, you know, trying to open a doorway to a conversation. It might be acknowledging the hurts, it might be acknowledging what's happened. But for those grandparents, I also know there's, from what I've read and heard, you know, sometimes there are that cancel culture of sometimes for a grandparent, they may not have always lived up to that perfect parent ideal because, you know, I'll share some news with you, there is no such thing as a perfect parent. however, from the perspective of the child, You know, perhaps that care that they received, and I'm talking about the adult who's now grown and is the parent and is reflecting on their childhood, perhaps for them, you know, there are a lot of hurts that are being held on to. So it's very difficult to give specific advice other than to say, you know, I guess with time, with strategy, with care, perhaps those relationships can be healed and mended, but it can be very, very complex.
1: Absolutely. What are some of the practical things, though, that a grandparent can get involved with? What sort of things can they do that help both the child, the mokopuna, but also the parents?
5: Absolutely. So we know from a research perspective that there is a lot of things that we can do. So if we think about a seed and all the things that a seed needs to grow, it's a similar situation with a child. There's a whole lot of needs that that they have. So practical things that a grandparent can do is things like ensure that the environment around their mokopuna is as safe as can be, and that's not necessarily putting padding around every sharp object in the house. That's more the relational safety, how we talk to each other. As I mentioned earlier, some of the tikanga in the house, you know, maybe it's focusing on the conversations being positive, or acknowledging that young people, our mokopuna, our tamariki, are growing and learning. So providing that compassion, giving quality time. So, you know, where we see mum or dad or the caregiver at home is just really having a difficult time, maybe they're sleep deprived, going over and spending some quality time with the child. Perhaps it's shared reading, but also giving mum and dad a break. Perhaps it's cooking a meal, you know, language. Maybe the child is struggling with some language, so getting everyone in the whānau asking how can we help this young person with their language, and it's talking and singing and all of those things that, you know, many people might take for granted, but you know, they're just those small things, as we started off earlier saying, you know, in the article that I've written, it's those very small things which can have a lasting mark. So yeah, there's some practical things in there. I also wanted to say, in Te Ao Māori, we talk about kanohi ki te kanohi, the importance of being face to face, and the topic of screens has come up. And so, you know, I'll often say, you know, it's face to face time, not Facebook or FaceTime for your children. It's actually, what are our children doing in those earliest years of their life? They're learning about being a person. How are they going to learn best about being a person? Through people, through face to face interaction. Hopefully that helps.
1: Absolutely. No, lovely stuff. Some really lovely lovely words of advice. And thank you so much for your time. It's been great to talk to you. Andre Ngapo there from the Brainwave Trust Aotearoa. It is 9 minutes to 12, I should say. Thank you also for your questions that you got into us here at 9 to noon. And also, people have been getting in touch. I see Cam in Christchurch has been in touch about sodium ion batteries. This is something that Bill Bennett, our tech correspondent, was talking about a little bit earlier this hour, and he was wondering whether they were possibly safer in crashes than lithium iron batteries that are in cars. And Cam says they are safer because they have better thermal stability. There you go. I knew someone would have the answer to that. Thank you very much, Cam, for getting in touch. 2101. You can always get in touch with us here in the studio at RNZ National. Now, though, we are going to be talking film and TV, and James Crute is with us now. Morena.
6: Morena, Susie. How are you?
1: I'm well, thanks. How are you?
6: I'm very good, thank you.
1: You've been watching some fun things. The Devil Wears Prada 2 being top of the list.
6: Yeah, fun is probably the operative word, and the state of mind you have to go in with, really. Those who are expecting a level above the original Devil Wears Prada or have very rose-tinted memories of the original film 20 years ago may be slightly disappointed by what transpires here. It's almost like Meryl Streep's playing a completely different character or a completely different version of Miranda Priestley. But on a kind of, you could look at it in a kind of way that her character has basically had to be a chameleon to still be in business as a magazine editor in 2026.
1: I mean, 100% you would have to be. But then also yeah. You look at Anna Wintour and you're like, how much change have I seen there? Anyway.
6: Exactly. Yes, so true. Look, it's, the idea is that it brings Anne Hathaway's character, Andy Sachs, back to the magazine because the magazine, under Miranda's leadership, has unfortunately run a story about a brand new fashion brand that is basically running a sweatshop. They didn't bother to vet that. They're getting a lot of criticism, particularly online. So Andy, who's recently been fired from her crusading journalism job, has been sort of brought in to be features editor by the publisher, sort of to add a bit of kudos and credibility to the flailing runway magazine enterprise. But basically, this is an excuse for yet more amazing fashion looks, bringing back Emily Blunt's brilliantly acerbic character Emily, and having Stanley Tucci just deliver those witty bon mots that he's so great at doing. Look, it's, as I say, it's a lot of fun. There are some definite similarities between a character who's looking to buy the whole magazine empire and Jeff Bezos, which of course ties in with the whole thing that's been going on with the Met Gala earlier this week. Mm-hmm. You have to wonder whether he signed off on this or not. I don't think he did. I think if he looked carefully, he would probably think, this is a bit of a piss take of me. I'm not so sure. But yeah, look, you know, it's got a great cast. It's a lot of fun. Just don't think about it too much is pretty much the ethos of The Devil Wears Prada 2.
1: Okay. Don't think about it too much. What about Widow's Bay, which is on Apple TV? Should we think about that?
6: Yeah, I really enjoyed this. I've seen it brilliantly described. And in fact, I thought of this at the same time as well, as Stephen King meets Schitt's Creek. Now, if that doesn't intrigue you, I don't know what was. So basically, it's all about this isolated Massachusetts island, which has had a bit of a PR problem for a number of years. And it's Mayor, who's played by the brilliant Matthew Rhys, sort of comes up with this idea. He's finally managed to pin down a New York Times travel reporter to come and visit. But unfortunately, on the day that that's about to happen, the town has a massive power cut and its best restaurant is contemplating having its doors shut, which he cannot contemplate. He manages to ward off that crisis, but then he's got the problem of all the other locals who are determined to tell this travel writer about all the superstitions and all the terrible things that have happened in the town over the last 200 years. So there's kind of a bit of, I guess, the Wicker Man about this as well. Certainly a number of different, the fog drifts in. There's certainly a number of different things going on here. There is a certain amount of spookiness about it, but it's all done with a kind of brilliant sort of tongue-in-cheek. Reese's character is superbly cynical while also being a bit worried that some of these things might be true at the same time. Look, I really enjoyed it a lot, and it kind of just manages to balance those two seemingly disparate things brilliantly. It's a series that you just kind of have to let yourself get into. But yeah, look, if you're a fan of Matthew Rhys, and I certainly am, I've loved his work and everything from The Americans to more recent things like The Beast and Me, this is a perfect role for him.
1: Fantastic actor. So that's on Apple TV. Jumping over to Netflix now, this is a gardening show. What could that be about?
6: Gardening. But it's a gardening show like nothing you've ever seen. It's not Maggie Barry or Monty Don, that's for sure. It's Zach Galifianakis, the hangover comedian, for want of a better segue in terms of him. This is fabulous fun for all the family. It's basically looking at the idea of gardening. It's kind of like Sesame Street, a look at gardening, but with a whole lot of extra poo and scatological gags, if you like. It has a very formatted format. He talks to young kids about their idea of gardening. It's divided into various topics, things like apples, tomatoes, but also grains and things like that. He also talks to locals, mainly on Vancouver Island, which is now he basically lives on a smaller island off the coast of there. And it's just such a joyous, kind of wonderful show and such a different, accessible take on gardening. Mm. You know, people are lamenting the lack of gardening shows these days. This might be a great way of getting everyone into it
1: this
6: again
1: could be it.
6: And a whole new generation.
1: James, you've got about 30 seconds to tell us about your last pick, Secret Service on 3 Now.
6: Yes, look, I really enjoyed this too. If you're a big fan of Gemma Arterton, you'll really like it. It's a spy thriller. It's directed by the James Marsh, who did things like Man on Wire and Project Nim. And it's based on a very good book, who I believe that...
1: By Tom Bradby.
6: Yes, who has a lot of fans around. He's a former journalist. Look, you know, if you're missing something after The Capture on TVNZ, this is a more of an old school John le Carré kind of style, but well worth checking out.
1: Yeah, thank you very much. And Tom Bradby interviewed on the show back in 2019. You can listen to that on our website, rnz.co.nz/9 to noon. Thank you very much, James Crute, our film and TV reviewer. That is about us for the day. Thanks so much for your company. Thanks so much for all your texts and your feedback and your kōrero back tomorrow, including Richard Shaw on his own ancestors' role in New Zealand's colonisation. Next, Midday Report. Kia ora, Gaian.
7: Kia ora. Thanks, Susie. No mai. Haere mai, piki mai, kaki mai, kia ora iwi, and welcome to Midday Report for Thursday, May 7. I'm Guyan Espiner. Today, the Climate Change Commission warns the country's degraded water infrastructure could be at extreme risk by 2050, and hundreds of thousands of buildings are already exposed to flooding hazards. The Commission's CEO joins us on a new report calling for urgent action on how communities will pay for the costs of adapting to climate change. Here comes The Sun. Regulation Minister David Seymour wants to make New Zealand and the simplest place to install solar in the developed world. We talk to a solar energy expert about how to make hay while the sun shines. And later in the hour, the government wants to scrap the BSA, but it might not manage it this term. We talk to Labour about what it would do and how to preserve free speech in the culture wars. But first, let's get to the news.
2: RNZ News at midday. Good afternoon, I'm Alison Leonard. A major new report says the government must urgently decide how the country will pay for the costs of adapting to climate change. The Climate Change Commission has released its national risk assessment and identified its 10 biggest climate-related risks for New Zealand. Our climate change correspondent Kate Newton reports.
8: The Commission says some of the biggest risks are to buildings, road and rail and water infrastructure. Its list also includes social and community well-being, emergency management, funding and decision-making. The assessment says climate change-driven severe storms are already causing long-lasting hurt, grief and fear, and communities need clarity on funding. The Commission's chief executive, Joe Hendy, says the country spends too much on cleaning up after events instead of preventative measures to protect people and infrastructure.
2: Gales and heavy rain are expected to batter parts of the country tomorrow. A front is stalling over the northwest of the South Island with a rapidly deepening low expected to approach tomorrow morning. Most of the west coast and top of the South Island is covered by orange heavy rain warnings, as well as the Canterbury and Otago headwaters. Severe gales gusting 140 kilometres an hour could hit exposed places in Taranaki, Wellington, Marlborough and the Canterbury High Country from tomorrow afternoon. Iran is reviewing a US peace proposal that sources say would formally end the war. Reuters, quoting a Pakistani source and another source briefed on the mediation, says agreement was close on a one-page memorandum that would formally end the conflict. That would kick off discussions to unblock shipping through the strait, lift US sanctions on Iran, and set curbs on Iran's nuclear program. Global oil prices have tumbled on two-week lows, while share prices have also risen. Senior doctors have ratified a pay agreement with Health NZ after 19 months of bargaining and a number of strikes. It includes a cumulative pay increase of 5.9% over the next 2 years, backdated to January this year. The union's executive director, Sarah Dalton, says it also includes some other benefits.
9: We've got an interesting addition of a workforce planning clause. We think that workforce planning is entirely undercooked and we want to take a more active part in that. So we're pleased about that. It's not a financial benefit.
2: A body has been found near a Scottish island where a New Zealand monk disappeared last month. 24-year-old Justin Evans went missing from Papastronzi last month. Melanie Early reports.
10: Scottish police say while formal identification is yet to take place, a body found in the water near Stronsey is believed to be Mr. Evans. Originally